0: simply feel it means feeling sad. But depression is so much more than that. It is physical. It is emotional. And until you experience it yourself, it is difficult to fully understand how powerful this illness can be.
1: During his absence, Kane won the Republican primary in his reelection bid. Ford is recalling more than 740,000 vehicles because damage in the park system could cause the models to roll away.
2: Since 2004, the
1: 9 injuries have been reported. NASA will try again tomorrow to launch a first-of-its-kind project to fix a robot satellite. Here we go.
2: Since 2004, the Neil Gehrel Swift Observatory has been sending back amazing images of stars at the end of their lives, but it's suddenly dropping out of its orbit.
3: If we do nothing, Swift will re-enter the atmosphere
2: and burn up, says NASA's Regina Caputo.
3: And so there's nothing to lose.
2: An aerospace startup called Catalyst has been hired to design and deploy a robot to hook up to the Swift telescope and haul it approximately 100 miles higher, extending its life by a decade. Jim Ryan, ABC News.
1: Sportsbook operators say World Cup betting has surged past expectations. DraftKings says wagering on the World Cup is nearing the same popularity as March Madness. Dave Packer, ABC News.
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5: From Bloomberg World Headquarters in New York, I'm Doug Krisner. Let's update top stories and market action. Breaking news, Anthropic has received notice from the Commerce Department that those export controls for its Claude Fable 5 and Mythos 5 AI models have been lifted. Tonight, in a post on X, Anthropic said it will begin restoration of access tomorrow, and it will share an update soon. The equity market advanced on the final day of the second quarter. We had the S&P rising 0.8%. Chip makers extending their gains. We had the Philadelphia Semiconductor Index rising 3.9%. Now, for the entirety of the second quarter, the Philadelphia Semiconductor Index was up 88%, its best quarter ever. Here is Dan Suzuki, Global Investment Strategist at iCapital.
6: If you look at where we are today, it's hard to argue that things aren't phenomenal, right? I mean, we have the best earnings growth since 2021. You're seeing all these different indicators, like retail sales are double digit, employment's starting to come back, PMIs are doing really well. So growth is obviously really good, and that's kind of what's been powering the market higher.
5: Dan Suzuki from iCapital speaking earlier to Bloomberg. Now, in the NASDAQ market today, we had the composite index rising 1.5%, where the Dow was concerned a gain of just 0.2%. After the bell, we heard from Nike, the company with better-than-expected earnings for the latest quarter. EPS, 72 cents, that far exceeded forecast due to expected tariff-related refunds. Sales for the second quarter also topping forecast at $11 billion. Now, the results for Greater China were weak. That was pretty much expected as well. And the weakness also persisted at the Converse brand. And at the same time, Nike said that efforts to sell its products for full price remain challenged. Nike shares were down in late trading by more than 2%. In the oil market today, WTI fell in New York trading on evidence that flows through the Strait of Hormuz continue to improve. Qatar saying tonight that Jared Kushner and Steve Witkoff have participated in peace negotiations with mediators, not yet with their Iranian counterparts. WTI at the moment is up about 0.8% at $70. In terms of equity market action, the Nikkei is higher by 2%. In Seoul, the KOSPI rising more than 1%. The equity market in Sydney is essentially flat. Very little movement now in U.S. Treasury yields. The 10-year at 4.46%. Global news 24 hours a day. And whenever you want it with Bloomberg News Now, this is Bloomberg.
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8: I'm Meryn Somerset Webb, and you are listening to a portion of this week's Meryn Talks Money podcast on Bloomberg Radio. Today we're speaking with Ed Cole. Ed is head of multi-strategy equities within solutions at Man Group. Ed, welcome back to Meryn Talks Money. Thank you very much for coming on again.
9: Thanks for having me, Meryn. Great pleasure to be here.
8: last time we spoke, we talked at length about the end of American exceptionalism. We talked about how we expected other markets to outperform, or at least to perform better than the US. And we talked at some length about Chinese equities and, you know, how they looked attractive and where investors should look at the moment. A lot has happened since then. We last spoke before the war in the Middle East, before the great AI bubble really got going, and a few other little bits and bobs have happened since then. So why don't we start with an update? How are you feeling now about our previous conversation about American exceptionalism, about the great rotation out of the US?
9: Well, I marked my own homework, actually, in advance of this. So it was about a little more than a year ago that we spoke. And it's always a little galling to have to go back and listen to yourself as a starting point, and then listen to yourself and recognize the extent to which you've probably got things wrong. I was a bit surprised that some of what I said has actually played out reasonably well. I think you and I were probably both on the same page that nothing's particularly exceptional other than hype cycles, and we're certainly in a hype cycle now. But just looking back over sort of 52 weeks of returns, and I've put all this in constant currency, so the S&P and the Mag 7, which is I guess what people think of as exceptional, are both up about 20% in the last 12 months. Europe in dollars is up about 18, so that bit didn't really work out particularly well. Amazingly, inside the US, the Russell 2000, which is the small cap index or small and mid cap, has a bit more of a value tilt, is up 38%.
8: Wow.
9: So for all that exceptionalism and all of that apparent leadership by the tech giants, it's actually been more cyclical, more value-y, smaller cap companies that have not just outperformed, but outperformed materially.
8: I think we did talk about that, didn't we?
9: We did say that part of the rotation
8: would be into the smaller cap value names, not just in the US, but everywhere.
9: Yes, but everywhere, yeah. Exactly. And then the other extraordinary one, a couple of other extraordinary ones, is that the emerging markets have had a phenomenal year. In many ways, driven by the same thing that occupies the headlines everywhere in the world. So emerging markets up nearly 50% over the last 12 months.
8: Yeah, but I think we have to stop and talk about that briefly before we move on and say that is not emerging markets. That has got absolutely nothing whatsoever to do with emerging markets. That is three giant companies in Taiwan and Korea. And we've talked about that on this pod quite a lot, to say, you know, if you want emerging markets exposure, do not buy an emerging markets index, because you're going to get an AI momentum trade.
9: Absolutely fair. And of course, you know, EM has always been in many ways the factory for what the developed world is consuming. And, you know, the monetizing AI is still really a developed world story. And of course, those three companies are the picks and shovels that are manufacturing what it is that the Western world needs to consume for this particular growth cycle. The other surprising bit in it, though, is that onshore Chinese equities, there's been a massive bifurcation between offshore Chinese equities and onshore Chinese equities. Onshore Chinese equities are a really interesting market because they're super, super deep and super broad, and quite lots of, you know, inefficiency, lots of opportunity to root out. Onshore Chinese equities are up nearly 30% in dollars over the last year. So you're absolutely right. In index terms, in EM, there's something very much going on amongst those big semiconductor names in both memory and logic. But below the hood, there are many other stories going on as well. So I think we could probably take a step. I'm going to sort of probably mark my scorecard as could do better, but altogether not terrible.
8: Not terrible at all.
9: But I think that, and I think probably we also talked about gold and Bitcoin. We might come back
8: to
9: that.
8: Yes, we will definitely come back to that.
9: But I suppose on the one hand, in sort of scores, it looks as though there has been some rotation. On the other hand, in terms of narrative, America probably would be patting itself on the back for looking more exceptional than ever in terms of having the companies that are absolutely at the tip of the spear in what's going on in AI and AI monetization. And there's a question mark in all of that, which I'm sure we're going to get onto, about how sustainable it all is.
8: Well, why don't we start with that? Well, actually, we've started already. Why don't we move on to the AI hype cycle and how that is going? I mean, we're talking in a very volatile week. We're at 24th of June, by the way. And so there's been quite a lot going on. Tuesday this week was a slightly mad day with all sorts of movements in tech, and the KOSPI, the Korean index, down nearly 10% in one day because of these big AI names. Do you think we are reaching the top of the hype cycle? We're getting to the bit where everyone's saying, okay, AI is great. We get that. This is a marvelous technology. It can do fabulous things for us, but nonetheless, it needs to be monetized. And that path is slightly less certain, particularly in terms of the volumes required. It's slightly less certain than we thought. We've seen quite a lot of companies begin to talk about something we've discussed on this podcast quite a lot, which is saying, well, is there a cheaper way to do this? And looking at some of the open source models that they can run on their own computers and own networks without recourse to the big expensive companies, etc.
9: I suppose I hesitate to say yes, we're at the top. It's incredibly hard to know. It will be hard to know in some ways until we're quite a long way away from the top, because tops are typically quite noisy. If I take a step back, I'm my glass is half empty, like, as a person, which is both good and bad in this business. But I think that if I just sort of force myself a little bit to listen to the other side, I would tend to agree with you in terms of hype cycle or bubble. If I take a step back and listen to the other side, and we have quite lively debates in my company about this, the bulls will say right now that actually the market's derated this year. You know, the earnings revisions have been so extreme, and they've been extreme everywhere. It hasn't just been an AI story. You've seen it even in the Russell 2000 that I talked about, enormous earnings revisions on the positive side, that there is something going on in terms of a strong economy. And clearly the hype that we see in AI is, this is the bull argument, justified by what's happened in terms of earnings revisions. So it, unlike other bubbles, you can look at this right now today and say, the market's not that expensive. If the earnings estimates come through, that's something we talked about a year ago, you and I, if the earnings estimates come through, then the market doesn't look expensive. Now, I would take a step back and say, and I think this gets exactly to your point about monetization, I would take a step back and say that those earnings revisions today are predicated on earnings estimates today are predicated on an assumption that compute is scarce, and that if you are an Asian semiconductor manufacturing company, your capacity to keep your price moving in a world where it previously was very deflationary is high, and therefore both volume and price are in your favor, and that's a phenomenal environment to be selling the hardware that people need. If we discover that compute is not scarce, then I think the picture will change pretty materially. Now, why would compute not be scarce? So I think the first thing is, you've alluded to it, is actually an understanding that perhaps you just don't need these leading edge LLMs to perform the kind of tasks that we're performing. You know, we use AI to an enormous extent at work. We have, you know, kind of coding co-pilots all of us can use, and it's incredibly powerful. But actually, as a portfolio manager rather than a quant developer, I don't need to use the leading edge models. It's absolutely clear. And so you can do a very simple tweak, which is just say, well, let's start moving away from the leading edge, so we don't have to use, you know, take up all of that capacity in the most expensive part of the stack. So that's one, which is just not using the leading edge. The other is perhaps not using the LLMs at all. So small language models, ways of actually dealing with discrete tasks. The other angle is, you know, not using the US models that are, you know, the premium price. So of course we all know that the cost of a Chinese model is much, much closer to the cost of production of that model. And I think it's entirely conceivable that certain businesses and enterprises are going to carry on using, you know, the premium models all the time, but there will be other applications that don't. And then I think the other thing is actually fascinating news that came out overnight, which was the sort of world ranking of supercomputers. I don't know if you saw this, but there's a Chinese supercomputer called Lianshan in Shenzhen that's just won the crown of most powerful supercomputer. And it's entirely powered by CPUs, not GPUs. Again, demonstrating that actually it isn't all about how much compute you throw at something. It's often, you know, about the way that the thing's engineered and implemented. So there are enough reasons to think it's possible that we could end up with a serious headwind for this if the market continues to be driven by the idea that actually compute is scarce, and therefore, you know, those names in Asia that we've talked about continue to be the leaders.
8: Can I interrupt?
9: I don't know when that happens.
8: Can I interrupt you briefly?
9: Yes, please,
8: just
9: please,
8: to ask
9: please
8: you
9: do.
8: To explain to our non-AI literate listeners the difference between CPUs and GPUs.
9: Yeah, so GPUs are called graphics processing units, and those are kind of just much, much more advanced, much powerful,
8: much more
9: energy intensive, yeah, much more powerful logic semiconductor. So they do the thinking. That's the semiconductor that does the thinking. And a CPU is a much more basic version of it. It's what we all used to have in our

0: in other words, it's a more basic function, more basic, less powered, and requires less energy intensity to make it work. And I think it's, you know, there's been the story you and I spoke last year, not a million miles after the DeepSeek news. And in many ways, it's a sort of continuation of the same thing, that you don't have to keep throwing the most leading edge chip at everything in order to push things further. There's an awful lot about the way you engineer these processes.
1: And that leads on to two possibilities. One, that this is an earnings bubble more than a valuation bubble. I mean, obviously they're connected, but it's an earnings bubble first. And so that's the first thing. And the second thing is that it is possible that the huge amount of CapEx being thrown at data centers might turn out to be too much too soon.
0: I absolutely agree. I think the argument I said, the sort of bull's argument that it's not a bubble because earnings revisions have been so powerful. If earnings collapse because monetization doesn't work, the market's going to look a hell of a lot more expensive.
1: Coming up, more from my conversation with Ed Cole. Ed is head of multi-strategy equities within Solutions at Man Group from this week's Merin Talks Money podcast. I am Merin Somerset Webb, and this is Bloomberg.
2: Now, your three-day weather forecast on Bloomberg 92.9.
3: Extreme heat warning Wednesday morning into Saturday evening. A few showers and thunderstorms possible this evening, becoming partly cloudy overnight. Breezy, low near 70. Partly to mostly sunny, hot and humid Wednesday. Breezy, high in the middle to upper 90s. Lots of sunshine Thursday. Breezy, middle to upper 90s again. Few late-day showers and thunderstorms Friday, high in the middle to upper 90s. I'm Scott Kaplan with your three-day forecast on Bloomberg 92.9.
4: Tired of the same tedious traffic reports on AM radio?
5: Traffic every 10 minutes with Chip Road.
6: Bob, we've got slowdowns on the Mass Pike and Storo Drive.
5: Back to Chip. What's going on?
6: Still traffic on the Mass Pike and Storo Drive, Bob. I told you 10 minutes ago there's traffic on the Mass Pike and Storo Drive. Get a GPS.
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17: I'd say they're on equal grounds with Adidas, with the exception that Adidas has the ball. So they do have some elevation to Nike when it comes to the World Cup. You know, when you think of Nike, World Cup has become more adjacent to when you think of Nike than I'd say it was in the past, where you would

0: you'll see at Nike more of a basketball. Adidas has definitely lost some share over the prior years before the current CEO to Nike. Right now, I'd say they're neck and neck, and they're definitely still in the game.
1: What is the issue for Nike in China? What's going on over there?
0: So there's a lot happening in China that they need to fix. The first thing that they need to fix is the inventory. There's too much inventory on the floor in China. They need to do exactly what they did in the US, which is clear that inventory, get it out of the market, and then bring in more new inventory that resonates with the consumer, that's seen to be more what the consumer wants. How they do that in the US, when they did that, they did it more through their direct-to-consumer channels, which is probably the right approach. And the second thing that they need to do is cut back on the discounting. For the longest time in China, Nike has been seen as a discount brand, and that's not the case here. When we think of Nike, we do not think of a discount athleisure brand. So they need to turn that image, and they need to use local endorsers, local athletes, local celebrities to bring the brand heat back into the China marketplace with the new products that they launch.
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4: Web, and you are listening to a portion of this week's Merrin Talks Money podcast on Bloomberg Radio. Today we're speaking with Ed Cole. 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
5: Right, let's move on from bubbles to a paper that you wrote recently that I'm interested in. I know I'll read it, our listeners will be interested in, about diversification in an age of inflation and the change that has come there. I know that you think that we're moving into, well, we're in and staying in a more inflationary environment than we've been used to over the last 40 years, pre-COVID, of course.
6: Yeah, I mean, we do. I think, you know, actually this is in some way informed by the kind of conversations we have with many of our largest clients. And it's really interesting to us how there are many, many different conversations coming from asset allocation teams in these big institutional businesses, which are all touching on the fact, on the sort of realization that the world is changing, that the presets that we lived through from, you know, the sort of mid-90s onwards, probably until the Brexit referendum 10 years ago this week, there was a set of characteristics that were pretty stable. And those characteristics were, you know, the kind of primacy of globalization, the optimization of supply chain, stability in Western politics, low inflation, financialization of everything, because low inflation allowed for that. And this wonderful kind of basis for multi-asset investing, which was that stocks and bonds were negatively correlated, meaning that when your bond stock portfolio hit the skids, your bond portfolio would typically partially bail you out.
5: Which happened earlier this week, by the way. I mean, that happened on Tuesday. Old-fashioned stuff, but it did happen.
6: Yeah, it did happen. I mean, I think what we're really thinking about here is what happens on more than a day. And it certainly didn't happen in March, where stocks got hit very hard, and so did bonds, and so did gold. So I think, you know, the way we recognize, it's sort of easier to recognize that the regime is changing than to understand what it will change into. But if you think about all those things I mentioned there, which is, you know, globalization, the sort of frictionless movement of capital and labor and supply chains, I think those things are going into reverse. And as they go into reverse, it introduces more friction into the system. It requires, you know, national interests to be put at the sort of top of the priority list for governments. You know, I think we're all going to get used to the idea of America first, by British, by Canadian. The Italians have got their own version of it. And these things are going to require more capital to be deployed at home. There's more sort of, you know, more demand on on the physical constraints of the world, which gives rise to producer price inflation. All of these things are sort of more friction, probably stickier inflation.
5: There's also conversations about, you know, we've talked, I think we might have talked previously about capital controls and the odds of finding that your money is confined within a country or appropriated for your pension in particular, appropriated for domestic infrastructure needs, etc. And one of the conversations in the UK at the moment, endless leaking of possible tax things, right? But one of them is the introduction of an exit tax. So if you do want to leave the UK to escape an oppressive tax regime, you get to pay a pile of taxes on the way out. So, you know, that's another sort of bizarre thing in this new world of ours, isn't it?
6: Absolutely right. It's exactly so. I mean, you know, a hallmark of neoliberalism and globalization was the liberalization of capital accounts. And this is sort of the opposite of that, which is that, you know, the capital resources of an economy are acquired at home. Japan will be really interesting to watch in that respect. I mean, you know, they've now got interest rates at 1%. Inflation is certainly high in their own context. The yen is extraordinarily weak. They're finding it difficult to work out how to cap that. My take on it, purely personal view, is that at some point, you know, if you go back, gosh, is it 12, 13 years to Abe, part of Abe's plan in Japan was to depreciate the yen to get to sort of try and move away from disinflation, deflation. And one of the things they did in that respect was they changed the ratios of onshore and offshore investment for the pension funds in Japan. The pension fund system in Japan is absolutely enormous. And, you know, I think it's entirely possible that at some point that what they'll do is reverse that, as they'll start requiring Japanese pension funds to start buying more Japanese assets. But I think the critical thing when you think about investing, whether you're investing your ISA or investing the assets of a sovereign wealth fund, is that the approach that we've all typically used is changing enormously. You know, the 60-40 is the sort of mainstay of wealth investing and has been for all of our lifetimes. And it rests on the assumption, as I said already, that bonds and equities are negatively correlated. You know, we've done some work at looking at what happens in similar drawdowns in environments where bonds are negatively correlated versus positively correlated. 1974, the equity drawdown was the same size as it was in 2008. So you lost about 40%. In world equities in both 1974 and 2008. In 1974, which was obviously an inflationary environment, stocks and bonds were positively correlated, and you lost, I think, something close to 30% in a 60-40 portfolio. In 2008, it was a much, much smaller loss because bonds really, really kicked in. And I think the point is that, you know, what we worry about is not runaway inflation, but rather once the genie's out of the bottle with respect to inflation targets, it's very hard to get it back in again. And I think you can see that. You can see that kind of, I mean, you can see that in the UK where we don't have very strong real growth. But, you know, in the UK, CPI is running at close to 3%. Services CPI is at 3.8% and is moving higher. And that's an economy where real GDP growth is about 1%. So this isn't a function of a runaway demand. The US, which is obviously growing at a much more rapid clip, there's a terrific inflation series run by the San Francisco Fed, and they break down PCE, which is the Fed's preferred measure of inflation, at least before Walsh. We'll see if it changes. But they break down PCE into what they call cyclical components, so those that are sensitive to the economy, and acyclical components. Core PCE is running about 3.3%. as of the last data for April. About 60% of that comes from the acyclical components. And that's been accelerating over the last two or three years. So you're in an environment in the US where, and this is this thing about sticky inflation. Once the genie's out of the bottle, it becomes sticky. It starts to feed inflation expectations, and it's very, very hard to get it down again. That doesn't mean, you know, that what we saw in 2022, inflation was high single digit, doesn't mean that's what we're going to have. But what it does mean is that what we're used to, which is inflation being at or around the targets of all central banks at about 2%, that looks increasingly unlikely. And the reason we would then worry about that is it means that you can have environments where the hands of central banks can be more tied in terms of their response to a crisis. If they're faced with a If they're faced with a crisis that's driven by inflation, they may well be raising rates into that, which is what we saw in 2022. And if they're faced with a crisis where the inflation is very sticky and they don't have enough conviction that it's going to roll over, they may not be able to provide what in markets we call the central bank put, the protection that we're used to. And so that can mean that, you know, all of the reaction functions and interactions that we've seen over the last 30 years can start to change.
5: Yeah, so we've been used constantly to every time something goes wrong, central banks step in, slash rates, and everything's just fine again somehow.
6: Yeah, and again, have to be humble. That could be the case, but I think it becomes more difficult when inflation remains sticky.
5: But the core difference then being that previously most of these crises could be put at the door of demand. These are demand related crises, and so you slash interest rates and you're off to the races again. But if they are supply created crises, you can't do the same. It doesn't work in the same way.
6: Yeah, and then you have to ask, how robust is the portfolio that you're sitting with? How much is it an artifact of the old regime? And how much is it something that's actually robust to a changing world where we don't entirely understand where all the risks are coming from?
5: But how do you shift your portfolio? What do you do? Where is your diversifier now? And we're not going to get listeners out of equities. That's never going to happen. Well, not yet anyway.
6: I think we can go a bit back to the conversation we had a year ago, which is you diversify where your equities are.
5: I mean, last time, as I say, at the beginning, we talked quite a lot about China. Where would you look now?
6: I think if we sort of think about it in terms of styles, I think higher inflation plus greater fixed capital investment in economies, and the fixed capital investment is, you know, CapEx, that's a function of all of the reshoring or energy expansion, all of these sorts of things. The combination of inflation plus that tendency suggests to me that you want to be in what we call shorter duration cash flows. So things that have a real fixed capital base rather than the sort of intangible assets of the last cycle.
5: Okay, so it's the halo trade, hard assets, low obsolescence.
6: Yes, exactly. Yes, I think there's an awful lot of value in that. I think that, you know, that you will find a lot of those companies outside of large caps. I'm sort of repeating what I said again last year, but I think these are probably
5: still value in the small caps.
6: Yeah, smaller caps for sure. I have to say, everything I'm saying is a personal view, but I think that, you know, I think we had a very weak dollar, which helped a lot of the rest of the world. The dollar then got a bit bid again around Iran. Most recently in the last week, it's been bid again because the market's read on Warsh was that he's hawkish. My take is really what Warsh is doing, personal view, is that he's guiding us towards a different type of guidance. He's essentially saying this, you know, forward guidance is finished and we're going to be a bit less data dependent. I don't think that means he's extremely hawkish. I tend to think it probably means the dollar's going to be a bit weaker and there are dollar beneficiaries out there to be had in equities. So equities, you know, I think you can continue to diversify, continue to look for, as you say, halo is a good way to think about it. I think then, you know, then you have to question, well, what role do bonds have in your portfolio? Bonds still have a fantastic role in a portfolio. I think, you know, particularly for us in the UK, you get this opportunity from time to time to buy a low coupon bond with a discount to par, and you don't pay capital gains tax on that if you can hold it to maturity. So, you know, these are still really excellent ways to get a kind of guaranteed return with a tax efficient approach. But the way we think about that is bonds have many uses, but it may not be that they are reliably diversifiers. You know, we think that this is actually a golden age for alternative investing.
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8: ABC NBC News, I'm Dave Packer. The Supreme Court today rejecting President Trump's executive order declaring that children born to people who are in the United States illegally or temporarily are not American citizens. Cecilia Wang is the ACLU attorney who argued before the court.
9: The Supreme Court decided this issue definitively in 1898 and again today reaffirmed that the 14th Amendment means that everyone born here is a citizen alike. That can only be changed by constitutional amendment, and that effort will fail.
8: Another of today's major rulings, the Supreme Court allowing states to ban transgender women and girls from playing in school sports teams for women and girls. A string of wildfires burning in the West and warnings in Colorado and Wyoming as conditions get drier and hotter. In her first Wimbledon singles match in nearly 4 years, Serena Williams defeated by 20-year-old Maya Joint from Australia. This is ABC News.
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10: From Bloomberg World Headquarters in New York, I'm Doug Krisner. Let's update top stories and we'll look at market action for you as well. Anthropic has received notice from the Commerce Department that certain export controls have been lifted on its Claude Fable 5 and Mythos 5 AI models. Tonight, in a post on X, Anthropic said it will begin restoring access tomorrow and it will share an update soon. Now, you may recall earlier this month, the government imposed an export control requiring Anthropic to obtain U.S. permission before allowing any foreign national, regardless of location, to access those two models before they could be sent to any destination worldwide. The stock market today advancing on the final day of the second quarter with the S&P 500 rising 0.8%. Chip makers extended their gains. We had the Philadelphia Semiconductor Index rising 3.9%. And for the entirety of Q2, the Philadelphia Semiconductor Index was up 88% for its best quarter ever. After the bell, we heard from Nike. The company reported better than expected earnings for Q2. EPS at 72 cents, far above expectations due to expected tariff-related refunds. Sales for the second quarter also topped forecast at $11 billion. Now, the results for Greater China were weak. That was pretty much expected. And there was weakness in the Converse brand, also something that was not a surprise. Nike also said that efforts to sell its products for full price remain challenged. The stock was down in late trading by more than 2%. In the Treasury market today, we had yields higher across the curve after the day's economic news underscored growing momentum. Right now in the Tokyo session, U.S. 10-year Treasury down a basis point at 4.45%. We've got a rally in the Nikkei. It's up by 2.6%. Information tech leading the way higher. The equity market in Seoul up modestly with the KOSPI up at just 0.1%. Meantime in Sydney, the ASX 200 is down 0.3%. Global news 24 hours a day and whenever you want it with Bloomberg News Now. 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
2: Now, your three-day weather forecast on Bloomberg 92.9.
11: Extreme heat warning Wednesday through Saturday. A shower or thunderstorm this evening, partly cloudy overnight, breezy, low near 70. Partly to mostly sunny, breezy, hot and humid Wednesday, high in the middle to upper 90s. Sunny, breezy Thursday, hot and humid, middle to upper 90s again. A late day shower or thunderstorm Friday, high again in the middle to upper 90s. I'm Scott Kaplan with your three-day forecast on Bloomberg 92.9.
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22: This is a Bloomberg Business of Sports report. Sportsbook operators say World Cup betting has surged past expectations, driven by U.S. hype and the team's strong performance. The wagering on the World Cup is putting itself in the same company as the NCAA tournament, with some sportsbooks saying it could be the biggest event of the year. Former NBA players Malik Beasley and Ed Davis have been indicted in the latest round of charges in the government's gambling investigation. Authorities say Beasley tailored his play while with the Bucks in 2024 based on bets on his performance, and others benefited, including Davis. The Premier Lacrosse League has raised $100 million from a group of investors led by Ares Management and Alibaba Group co-founder Joe Tsai. The funding round values the league at more than $500 million and comes as the PLL prepares to transition to sell franchises. The funds will be used to expand, among other things, the Women's Lacrosse League. With a Bloomberg Business of Sports report, I'm Michael Barr.
23: 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Two more goals for Kylian Mbappe, and France blanks Sweden 3-0. To get back to the round of 16, Mbappe now has 5 goals in this World Cup, 18 in 18 career games. That's one behind Lionel Messi for the all-time record. France will face Paraguay on Saturday. How about a Norway-Brazil showdown on Sunday in the round of 16? Erling Haaland netted the tie-breaking goal in the 86th minute to beat Ivory Coast 2-1. Haaland also has 5 goals in this World Cup in only 3 matches. Coming up at 9 Eastern, an hour from now, Mexico will host Ecuador in Mexico City. Winner gets the winner of England and DR Congo, which will be tomorrow. The U.S. and Bosnia and Herzegovina, that'll be tomorrow, 8 Eastern in the Bay Area. With this 2026 World Soccer Update, Brad Heller, Westwood One Sports.
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27: You're listening to the Big Take podcast on Bloomberg Radio. I'm Sarah Holder. Today on the show, we're talking about two recent Supreme Court decisions, one that affirms Fed independence and another that could give Trump the green light to fire top officials at other government agencies. In an eagerly awaited decision issued today, the United States Supreme Court ruled that Federal Reserve Governor Lisa Cook can continue to serve in her role as she fights a legal battle against the Trump administration's attempts to remove her. But in another decision dropped on Monday, the nation's top court broadly affirmed the president's right to fire top government officials, increasing the White House's control of potentially dozens of agencies that have long operated independently. This is The Big Take from Bloomberg News. I'm Sarah Holder. On today's show, Amara Omokwe, who edits Bloomberg's Fed coverage, and Bloomberg senior legal reporter Zoe Tillman unpack what the Supreme Court's latest decisions mean for the Trump administration, the Federal Reserve, and the power of the president over other long independent government agencies. Zoe, After weeks of waiting, we finally got Supreme Court decisions this morning on Trump v. Cook and Trump v. Slaughter, two cases with big implications for the president's ability to fire top officials at regulatory agencies like the Securities and Exchange Commission, the Federal Election Commission, and the Federal Reserve. What just happened?
0: What happened is that the Fed wins, and pretty much every other agency in the executive branch either, you could say, loses or now is in limbo in terms of its protections against a president coming in and removing its members. And then the final takeaway here is that Lisa Cook can stay in her job for now, but the opinion was not a full-throated defense of her ability to stay in her job forever. So you sort of had these three big takeaways that we were waiting on. These were largely expected outcomes based on how arguments went, the way the court has been leaning over the past year and a half as it has dealt with other agency firing cases that have come up on its so-called shadow or emergency docket, where, you know, the court has, at least in some instances, backed the president and said, you know, at least while legal fights are pending until we resolve this, yes, you can remove certain members from agencies. And we expected them to treat the Fed differently. You know, how differently was the question? And what we got from the Chief Justice, John Roberts, was a fairly full-throated endorsement of its independence. The central bank is special. It is different. It is independent. But in this other decision, they basically said, you know, many other so-called independent agencies are operating within, you know, the president's purview of policy, and therefore they don't get those same protections. So that's sort of the big picture of what they did today.
27: I want to talk more about the Slaughter decision. This is a case that stemmed from Trump's March 2025 dismissal of the Democratic FTC commissioner Rebecca Slaughter. The court's decision effectively overturns a Supreme Court decision from 1935, Humphrey's Executor v. United States. Back then, the justices ruled unanimously that the president could not fire Federal Trade Commissioners solely because of policy differences. And it affirmed that Congress, in some instances, can set up agencies that are independent from the executive branch and whose members can only be fired for cause, not at will. So, Zoe, what's the impact of this new ruling?
0: Right. So what the court specifically did was say that the FTC, there could not be a for-cause protection from members of the FTC. So when we talk about for cause, meaning that there is a sort of special legal bar for what it takes for the president to fire a member of a multi-member agency like the FTC. What exactly cause is not clearly defined. And what the court said in the Slaughter case is that for an agency that is, you know, carrying out ultimately the prerogatives of the president and part of that executive apparatus, that at-will removal is appropriate, because the president has a right to determine the policies of his administration and his executive branch. The conservatives said you can't have different agencies, you know, at loggerheads with the president, the chief of the executive branch, when they are fulfilling these types of policy roles. And they did not say that every agency now falls into this at-will category. They sort of stopped short, and they didn't offer us a comprehensive list of every agency that they would conclude is like the FTC, where the president can now remove members at will. You know, they left the door open a little bit, perhaps, for other agencies to come in and argue that they are truly independent, like the Fed. But the court also raised the bar quite high. So we expect, for the most part, that at-will removal power to extend across the full pantheon of what we long considered independent agencies across the executive branch.
27: The Fed, as you said, is being treated differently here. What was the court's rationale? Why block the Trump administration's removal of Lisa Cook, but allow the removal of the FTC's Slaughter?
0: Sure. And I should say at the outset, you know, they haven't blocked her removal. And that's something that we've tried to make clear here, is that, you know, temporarily she can stay in her job for now. But what the court said is she needs notice and comment. They have to go back. They have to explain what the allegations are, what the evidence is, give her a timeline to respond, give her a chance to respond. But at some future point, should they do all of that, perhaps the president could fire her. She could, you know, can go back to court and contest that. So we just want to make clear, you know, this is not a 100% win for Lisa Cook.
1: But what blocking the temporary removal?
0: Temporary
1: of Lisa
0: removal
1: Cook during
0: exactly.
1: this interim
0: exactly.
1: phase. Yeah.
0: So what the court said is that historically there has been this understanding of the central bank as an institution that needs to be protected from political interference, that the fate of the U.S. economy cannot be responsive to the short-term whims of the politics of the day. And so that this is a tradition that goes far back to the founding of the country, that these are protections that Congress explicitly put in writing in the statute. They said it's a for-cause removal. As the chief said, you know, Congress knows what it does when it speaks. It could have said at-will removal. It could have said this is exempt from courts to review. It did neither of those things. So given that historical tradition of the bank's independence, the need to insulate it from political interference, plus Congress's intent in the words it used when it passed the for-cause statute, the majority said that this was enough to say that the Fed is different, is special.
1: And Amara, can you just give us a little bit of background on the Lisa Cook investigation and the case that worked its way up to the Supreme Court? What exactly was the court weighing?
3: Going back to last year, President Trump said last August that he was going to fire Fed Governor Lisa Cook over allegations of mortgage fraud. The allegations were related to two properties that she had purchased and how she designated both of those properties as a primary residence. And so President Trump's move to fire her came after some of his allies had basically pointed to these mortgages and said, you know, there was good reason to believe that she had committed mortgage fraud. And these allegations, by the way, are unproven, right? But President Trump kind of seized on those allegations to say that he had sufficient cause to fire her. And so Lisa Cook, in turn, sued and for various reasons said that her firing was illegal. That case went to the district court and then to the appeals court and then finally made its way to the Supreme Court. This had been seen as a key test for Fed independence because President Trump's move to fire Lisa Cook last year came as he and his allies put a lot of pressure on the Federal Reserve over interest rate policy. You saw the president consistently insulting and berating former Fed Chair Jerome Powell over the fact that interest rates weren't coming down more quickly. And it was just really a full-out public pressure campaign on the Fed that kind of culminated in this attempt to fire Fed Governor Lisa Cook.
1: The outcome of this case wasn't exactly a surprise, right? During oral arguments in the case back in January, justices already were coming across as skeptical of the government's argument here. What was that skepticism about the government's case, and how was that expressed in the majority opinion that we got?
0: So some of that skepticism had to do with how the president went about trying to remove Lisa Cook, which was posting about it on social media. The court said that is not an okay way to go about removing a member of the Federal Reserve, that that is not enough to satisfy the sort of notice and due process requirement under the law. So I think in a way, taking a bit of a swipe at how this president does policy and sometimes big policy on social media. Some of the skepticism goes back to last year when we had an order from the court that gave a pretty strong suggestion that it was going to consider the Fed differently in the face of a number of firings that the president was carrying out in other agencies. There was some language early on that said they considered the Fed different. There was also a skepticism about the argument that the courts had no role to play here, that the president's power to fire was not judicially reviewable. This has been a common thread of the Justice Department's arguments in other cases throughout the past year and a half, which is trying to narrow the opportunities for judges to rule on what this president and this administration is doing. And the Supreme Court said here, you know, there is a role to play, that for cause means something. It doesn't mean it can be no reason at all. And there is a role that judges can play in deciding whether there's some basic standard even of cause has been met.
1: So taken together, what do these rulings mean for the president's ability to oust officials at will from traditionally independent agencies moving forward?
0: Generally, it's a fairly bright green light for President Trump to continue removing members of many other agencies who are espousing ideas, policies, doing things that he doesn't agree with. The FTC case was not a lone dispute. There have been firings at many other agencies, and those cases have, you know, the government has lost many of them in the lower courts, but the writing on the wall has been that ultimately the Supreme Court would do this and overturn this key precedent known as Humphrey's executor, which had provided the legal protection for independent agency heads sort of writ large. And the court had been chipping away at that over time. So even coming into this administration, there was a sense that should the opportunity arise, the votes were there to overturn it and get rid of sort of this last line of legal shield for most agencies that had been considered independent and where there had been this sense that there was this extra amount of insulation from the, you know, day-to-day whims of the political parties and whoever was in control of the White House. It's mostly a win for the president, except for this one institution that, as Amara said, he would very much like to have more control over, and the court had a red light for that, but a pretty bright light go ahead for the rest.
27: 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I'm Sarah Holder, and I spoke with Amara Omokwe and Zoe Tillman about what the Supreme Court's latest decision means for Fed independence. 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
5: From ABC News, I'm Dave Packer. Today, the Supreme Court struck down President Trump's executive order attempting to end birthright citizenship. Louisiana Democratic Congressman Troy Carter.
6: The history and the gravity of this moment should not be lost on any of us. Make no mistake about it. Today's victory does not mark the end of this fight. It marks the beginning of the next one.
5: Just this afternoon, House Speaker Mike Johnson said Republicans might introduce legislation through Congress to limit who can claim American citizenship. Also today, the court upheld laws in roughly half states that prohibit transgender girls and women from playing in their public school and college sports teams. Outrage in Lexington, Kentucky, where a vacation Bible school staged a mock shooting. ABC's Pierre Thomas.
8: Three individuals dragging a man to the pulpit, appearing to be armed. Then the sound of mock gunfire from airsoft rifles. The children heard chanting. Pastor Dwayne Walker defending the scene, saying it was symbolic of killing the devil.
9: I'll be honest with you, if I could kill the devil every day and raise him up and kill him again, I'd do it.
8: But Kathy Crow, a volunteer with the Kentucky chapter of Moms Demand Action, expressing outrage, saying vacation Bible school and our churches should be safe spaces for children. The pastor acknowledging that some may have been offended.
9: I'm sorry that it did.
5: Big changes are coming to the federal student loan system that will impact millions starting July 1st. It affects the Save Repayment Program.
10: What it might mean, especially for some lower income borrowers, is that their monthly student debt payments will be higher. The other really big change here is that we're going to see new caps on how much people can borrow for graduate degrees.
5: ABC's Elizabeth Schulze. Intense heat for millions of the Midwest and Great Lakes. At a Chicago farmer's market, Preston Bailey of John Bailey's Honey Bee Wax Candles had to keep his products cool so they didn't melt.
11: My dad's hammered into me that it's rain or shine, we come out no matter what the weather.
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13: Hot and humid weather is expected across the Boston area over the next several days, with a large area of high pressure building in. There is an extreme heat warning in effect from 10 a.m. Wednesday until 8 p.m. Saturday. For tonight, could see a few showers and thunderstorms through the evening as a warm front moves through. Skies become partly cloudy overnight, breezy, mild, really drop to around 70. Partly to mostly sunny, breezy, hot and humid Wednesday. Temperatures will get up into the middle to upper 90s. A shower or thunderstorm possible Wednesday evening. Otherwise, clear to partly cloudy, warm and muggy overnight, low 75 to 80. Lots of sunshine Thursday, breezy, hot and humid, high in the middle to upper 90s. Could see a late day shower or thunderstorm Friday, otherwise hot and humid again, middle to upper 90s. I'm Scott Kaplan, and that's your Bloomberg three-day forecast. Now back to the latest headlines from ABC News.
5: LeBron James will join a new team for the upcoming NBA season. ESPN senior NBA writer Brian Windhorst says one team is pursuing him aggressively.
7: I do believe that the Warriors want LeBron James, and I do believe that they worked with Draymond Green in this contract to make LeBron James an offer. What I don't know is whether they will be able to execute and get that done, and they're going to try to get that done today.
5: LeBron can't sign with a new team until July 6. Two federal agencies are investigating a series of incidents in the same airspace Monday.
12: The first involved a JetBlue aircraft that hit a drone as it approached New York's JFK.
14: You said you collided?
15: Yep, it hit us right above the cockpit.
12: The plane landed safely, but the FBI wants to know who was operating that drone. A few hours later, a helicopter pilot radioed JFK controllers about a near miss.
16: It was just one of the remote-controlled airplanes, a big one. At 500 feet.
12: The FAA is looking into that incident. All the audio from ATC.com. Jim Ryan, ABC News.
5: The International Skating Union lifting its ban on Russian skaters, allowing them to return to World Championships and Grand Prix events for the first time since the Ukraine invasion. They'll have to compete as neutral athletes. Pope Leo made his first major appointment of a woman to the Holy See hierarchy, promoting Italian sister Alexandra Smirelli to head the Vatican office for responsible for migrants, the environment, and development. Dave Packer, ABC News.
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17: From Bloomberg World Headquarters in New York, I'm Doug Krisner. Let's update top stories in market action. Anthropic has received notice from the Department of Commerce that export controls have been lifted for its Claude Fable 5 and Mythos 5 AI models. Tonight in a post on X, Anthropic said it will begin restoring access tomorrow. Now, earlier this month, the government imposed an export control requiring Anthropic to obtain U.S. permission before allowing any foreign national, regardless of location, to access those two models before they could be sent to any destination worldwide. It is 9:05 in the morning in Hong Kong. The equity market will begin trading at the bottom of the hour. Right now, futures for the Hang Seng are up about 0.6%. After an up arrow story for Wall Street, the equity market advancing on the final day of the second quarter. We had the S&P 500 higher by 0.8%. Chipmakers extended their gains with the Philadelphia Semiconductor Index rising 3.9%. Then, after the bell, we heard from Nike. The company reported better than expected earnings for the latest quarter. EPS 72 cents, far exceeding expectations due to expected tariff-related refunds. Sales for Q2 also topped forecast at $11 billion. Now, the results for Greater China were weak, and that was pretty much as expected. There was also weakness in the Converse brand. And on top of that, Nike said efforts to sell its products for full price remain challenged. Here's Bloomberg analyst Poonam Goyal.
18: Competition is increasing. There are definitely more players in the market, and no one is willing to leave their share behind for Nike to easily pick it up. So innovation is going to be key here. Nike needs to continue to innovate, but even at a faster clip to keep up or beat competition, because the mind share is now split between the newer emerging brands like On and others.
17: That is Bloomberg's Poonam Goyal. Nike shares were down more than 2% in late U.S. trading. In the oil market during New York trading, WTI fell on evidence that flows through the Strait of Hormuz are continuing to improve. We were down about 1.2%. Now check that, 1.8%. Excuse me, higher now by 0.6% at 69.95. The Nikkei is up 1.8%, but in Seoul, the Kospi weaker by 1.5%. And in Sydney, the ASX 200 is down about 0.3%. Global news, 24 hours a day, and whenever you want it, with Bloomberg News Now. I'm Doug Krisner in New York. 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

0: Welcome to the Switched On podcast on Bloomberg Radio. I'm Tom Rowlands-Rees, and today you're listening to part of my conversation on grid security with Bloomberg NEF Grids team analyst Haley Lai. Haley, welcome to the podcast.
1: It's nice being here. Thank you for having me.
0: So, Haley, first question, have you seen the seminal 2007 movie Live Free or Die Hard?
1: Not at all.
0: I think that that would be a useful reference piece for you because it is a movie in which malicious actors successfully hack the US power grid and energy infrastructure generally and transport infrastructure generally and hold the entire country to ransom until the hero, John McClane, played by Bruce Willis, basically, you know, gets his thing on, runs around in a vest, shoots some guns and saves the day. And I suppose the thing that's interesting is that movie was all about cybersecurity and the US power grid.
1: Yeah.
0: And now that I've learned more about the US power grid, I realized that where that film, the real fantasy in that film was not the sophistication of the hackers. But back in 2007, I doubt that there was that much to really hack. You know, they had them sort of controlling power plants, also making cars drive off the road, you know, all sorts of things going on. So with that in mind, why is this now such a big issue? Given that, you know, back in 2007, nearly 20 years ago, it was all very much fantasy and fairyland and the subject of an action movie that this was even possible, that there was a real issue around cybersecurity in the grid. And now it's a serious topic. So can you talk us through how things have changed?
1: Yeah, that's a great question. Well, first of all, that's a movie I definitely need to watch now.
0: In your current role, it's essential viewing, I fear.
1: Yeah, I agree. It sounds like some fundamental knowledge.
0: And also it points to some of the solutions is that, right. You know, maybe it's having an action hero running around in a vest with a gun will solve some of the problems that potentially the grid faces. But we can talk about that another time.
1: Yeah. So I'd say at a high level, grid security has become a lot more topical in recent years. And that's because there's really three forces at play. First of all, threats are becoming more serious than they've been previously, both in terms of frequency as well as complexity. Utilities are grasping and handling different types of threats, both from the physical and cyber lens. And that can range from anything related to damage to substations to, like you said, cyber activity like ransomware and malware. Secondly, the grid is just more connected and digital than it ever has been before. In the last decade, utilities have ramped up deployment of smart meters. We're seeing more EV chargers. And all these digital tools are great. They're fantastic technologies because they allow utilities to understand what's happening on the grid in real time and respond effectively. But with every single new tool and gadget, that's another point of which the utility needs to secure. So as the grid continues to modernize and become quote unquote smarter, security spend also needs to keep up.
0: It's really interesting. And there's a few different points in that. I mean, one is maybe my framing of this is all about grid cybersecurity is simplistic because as you mentioned, there's physical threats to the grid. Have those increased recently or is it just that they've always been there and they're still there?
1: 100%. And that actually leads me to a point I want to share, whereas there's a geopolitical element when it comes to physical and cybersecurity risks. Unfortunately, we've seen state actors and politically motivated groups use the power grid as a vehicle to carry out disruption. So earlier this year, we've actually seen the US government publish warnings on potential Iran-linked cyber threats to critical infrastructure. And that really highlights that power grid security is still very much a topic of today and something that is often overlooked, but a small disruption can actually have cascading impacts that influence much more than a single county, several states, or the entire country as a whole.
0: So this has been identified as a potential vulnerable spot.
1: Exactly.
0: In the US as a nation. I remember, I don't know, it was 10 years ago, maybe a little bit more, when I was a bit more focused on the grid in my work. And I remember in California, there was a substation taken out by a guy with a rifle. And I don't think anyone ever figured out who it was who did that or why. Do you know, I'm sure this is not the only instance.
1: Yeah.
0: But like if a guy with a gun can disrupt the grid, in that way. Is it even necessary to hack the grid to create the disruption? I mean, I suppose what I'm saying is, like, this is kind of scary. There's like multiple angles that we have to think about when we're thinking about grid security.
1: Exactly. I think you're talking about the 2013 Metcalf example.
0: Quite possibly.
1: In California.
0: Yes.
1: There's definitely multiple ways in which an attacker or an attack group can infiltrate and cause disruption. I think oftentimes with physical attacks, that's when you're looking for kind of visible, immediate disruption, whereas cyber attacks can be a lot more slow moving, where attackers are kind of infiltrating a system, trying to stay hidden and understand the vulnerabilities and finding the perfect time to strike. In recent years, we've also seen the surge of hybrid attacks, where attackers are combining elements of physical disruption with cyber intrusion, either to make the impact more meaningful and more widespread, or it can often be sometimes a simple act of trespassing as a broader plan and to infiltrate a utility's network. The spectrum is really wide.
0: So I suppose the isolated physical attacks, like the one I described, although they're disruptive, there's a limit to how disruptive they can truly be. It's this combination with the sort of the cyber infiltration that could make that so much more potent.
1: Mm-hmm.
0: And so the actual potential consequences of attacks on the grid, whether they're physical or cyber, are that much more than they were, say, 10 years ago.
1: Yeah, I think it really depends. It's so circumstantial. Maybe two examples would help, where there's similar cases of substations being attacked. So the 2013 Metcalf attack in California, where a group of attackers fired upon a major substation and damaged 17 transformers. Funnily enough, there wasn't a major blackout with that attack. Surrounding neighborhoods had temporarily lost power. The biggest issue there was actually the cost of damage related to the utility. So the attack there was dramatic and was very much a wake-up call for the industry in terms that they should be taking a harder look at their physical security protocols. And then another example is actually the 2022 Moore County attack in North Carolina. Again, an attack on a substation, gunmen firing on two substations, but the impact there was much more widespread, where you had 45,000 customers lose power over the course of several days. And so the lesson learned here is the attack in nature can be very similar, but it just really varies. It could be the right asset at the right location at the right time that causes the widest disruption.
0: Right. And that's why then the cyber element is a bit of a concern, because that gives potential attackers the intelligence to be able to figure
1: yeah.
0: it out.
1: And also in traditional physical attacks, utilities are relying on monitoring systems and alarms to kind of break that blind spot. So they're aware of an attack that's occurring and they can send crew out there to investigate. But in a hybrid attack, cyber intrusions are able to disable those very systems that are supposed to help the right. utility. And so you're prolonging the time in which an attacker has to achieve their goals. And oftentimes where hybrid attacks are more sophisticated, the recovery and response time is also longer.
0: Wow. And I've got a stat here, which is from a recent piece of research you did, that attacks in 2025 were 25% higher than in 2023. Do you have any view of what's behind that? Or is there any working theory among government as to what's the cause of that?
1: Yeah. So, I mean, in general, physical attacks on the grid have been on the rise since 2014, which is as early as the data goes from some of our analysis at VNF. But generally, there was a spike in 2022. Most attacks are low in sophistication, so it's hard to tell and pinpoint what exactly is spurring these attacks. There's been a multitude of hypotheses, like increase in drug use and just not strict gun laws, but there's not a concrete answer to why there's a huge rise.
0: Got it. So a lot of this is, you know, maybe lone actors,
1: mm-hmm.
0: maybe not particularly sophisticated.
1: Exactly.
0: But I suppose from the point of view of the utilities, the government, there's no opportunity to learn from the sort of what happens when there's a sophisticated attack and, okay, right, we'll fix it for next time.
1: Yeah.
0: Because then it's too late. So they're having to try and anticipate the potential that of what could happen before it's even happened.
1: Exactly. And that's kind of a challenge within grid security related to utilities, it's hard to prioritize investment in grid security when you have competing issues and the risk feels less certain.
0: Right.
1: For example, in the context of California, every utility knows that there's a wildfire right around the corner.
0: Right.
1: Whereas you can anticipate when a physical or a cyber attack can be coming to your utility. It could be the other utility within the state. And so it's difficult for a utility to justify spending vast amounts of money on grid security aggressively in the near future.
0: I mean, that's an interesting point because most grids are operated as regulated monopolies. The regulator's job is to prevent excessive spending.
1: Yeah.
0: It typically takes the form of CapEx if it's a conventional regulatory model. Now, I can see two issues here. One is the regulator might not agree that spending on this is necessary. They may need convincing, and you know their job is to keep costs down. And obviously, the utility's job is to spend as much money as they can if they're going to get a regulated return on it. So they're incentivized to maybe exaggerate what needs to be done. And so the regulator's always going to be skeptical of what the utility is saying. But the other issue I can see is that this is I imagine a lot of the steps to mitigate these risks are not capital investments, they're exactly. Operational investments, in which case there's not only might the regulator be skeptical, but also the utility, that's just something they would pass straight through to customers. So they have no incentive, mm-hmm. But it seems like there's not a particularly concrete model for spurring the kind of investing in mitigating some of this.

0: especially to the points that you raised earlier, because for regulators, they need to see the risk immediately and in the near term in order to justify that spend that the utility is going to take on. And how do you justify a potential cyber intrusion?
1: To use the example you gave, like with the wildfires.
0: Exactly.
1: You can talk about wildfires because we've seen them happen and what mm-hmm. the consequences are. Whereas with these kinds of threats of malicious actors, there's no concrete example of how bad it could get.
0: Yeah. In general, utility spending on grid security has increased over time, but definitely still lags the pace of grid modernization.
1: Stay tuned for more of my interview with Haley. To hear the full conversation, subscribe to Switched On wherever you get your podcasts. I'm Tom Rowlands-Reese, and this is Switched On Bloomberg Radio.
2: Now, your three-day weather forecast on Bloomberg 92.9.
3: Extreme heat warning Wednesday morning through Saturday evening. A shower or thunderstorm this evening. Partly cloudy overnight. Breezy. We only drop to 70. Partly to mostly sunny, breezy, hot and humid Wednesday. High in the middle to upper 90s. Lots of sunshine. Breezy Thursday. Middle to upper 90s. Mostly sunny. A late day shower or thunderstorm Friday. Middle to upper 90s again. I'm Scott Kaplan with your three-day forecast on Bloomberg 92.9.
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4: In 2.5 months, we went from 390 to close to 470, and both of those proved to be extremes. We're somewhere in the middle. We're pricing in one, possibly two Fed rate hikes. I think 4 5/8 covers you for two rate hikes. I think we need to get down to 4 1/8. Probably you don't have enough yield in the market to cover you for a rate hike or two. So we're saying the bond market looks pretty good right now.
5: How much credit risk are you taking these days in your portfolio?
4: We're taking a lot. We had our investment quarterly last week. We tried, as bond investors do, to poke holes in the economy and prove that either it's about to collapse or melt up in a fireball of growth and inflation. And instead, what we saw is that businesses are rationally putting together CapEx plans. There's a lot going on. When we think about sovereigns away from

0: in the U.S., they're also thinking about investing. Everyone wants energy security. Everyone wants defense of their borders. Everyone has to invest in AI. So these are things that will keep the underlying trend rate of the global economy going.
1: Does that include emerging markets as well?
0: Emerging markets are the pleasant surprise of the year so far. Okay. Here is yet another shock that they survive. They survive the Fed's 525 basis point rate hikes. Never happened before. They survived COVID, and now they're surviving an oil shock.
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4: This is Switched On Bloomberg Radio. On today's episode, we're discussing grid security with BNEF Grid's team analyst, Haley Lai. So has there been, you know, recognizing maybe this challenge, because this is not just about any individual grid or any individual state or regulator, have there been like government steps to address this kind of mismatch in incentives and the, you know, the potential threat? You know, are there any programs in place to try and spur more investment in grid security?
5: Well, the government has definitely taken steps in helping especially smaller utilities, electric co-ops and munis or municipal utilities, to level the playing field and make sure, because they face the exact same threat environment as the larger investor-owned utilities, making sure that they have some of the tools required to not only audit their systems and understand the vulnerabilities, but also money to invest in their network systems to strengthen against cybersecurity risks, but definitely not to the same level as it needs to be.
4: And is there any sort of centralized thinking on this? You know, what coalition of utilities thinking about this, sharing experiences, or is it mostly they're all thinking about this in isolation?
5: Yeah, there's the North American Electricity Reliability Corp. That is a nonprofit, so they're not a federal agency, but they collaborate a lot with utilities to understand where the risks lie, where the patterns are, and what are the best steps and standards that need to be put in place to help the grid security become to the level of grid modernization. But a lot of it comes down to reporting of risks. And unfortunately, no utility has a full view of where the risks lie and how many incidences are actually occurring in a year.
4: Yeah, I think I see here in one of the notes that was passed to me that like 19% of US outages have no identified cause.
5: Yeah.
4: So there's, you know, you mentioned before blind spots, even before maybe, or maybe that's because they've already been, so that 19%, but presuming it's not, there's already a certain amount of blindness. And it's partly because a lot of the grid is already old infrastructure. So, you know, we talk about disabling monitoring and alarm systems. That's where that's already in place, which kind of leads me to another question on this is, and I alluded to it when I was talking about that movie where I said, you know, was there even anything to hack back then in 2007? The grid has changed a lot in its nature. You know, what changes in the grid have led to maybe there being more vulnerabilities than there would have been, say, 20 years ago?
5: Yeah, so as I mentioned, definitely the influx of digital tools. So in recent years, we've had growth, crazy growth in distributed energy resources. So that's your rooftop solar, your EV chargers, all of those different technologies. And those are just becoming new entrance points for attackers to somehow find their way either to information technology or operational technology within the grid. And from there, they can create greater disruption. So a good example of this is actually related to geopolitics, where in 2015, a Russian state-sponsored group attacked Ukrainian electric distribution companies.
4: Right.
5: And so through a spear phishing and malware campaign, they were able to gain access into their operational systems. And ultimately, they remotely opened circuit breakers. And that led to 225,000 customers losing power. And to make matters worse, they actually also added a level of complexity to the attack where they initiated telephone denial of service campaigns. So all call centers were flooded by these spam calls and couldn't identify actually where the power outages are occurring.
4: That's so interesting, because I know that we've been talking about this in hypotheticals. That's mostly because I've been asking about the US. But there's a clear example that there are state actors with the know-how and the intention to use that know-how. You know, when we're saying, oh, where's the example of how bad this could be? You know, there's an example right there. And that was from 2015.
5: So not that long ago, actually.
4: Not that long ago, but at the same time, the grid, compared to then, now probably has more cyber vulnerabilities, you know, with the addition of more and more smart meters. Everything you mentioned, the distributed energy resources, EV charging. So we talked about investing in mitigating some of these risks, but can you tell us a little bit more about, you know, what are the steps that can be taken to deal with some of these threats?
5: Yeah. So like I said earlier, utility spend has been trending upwards, but it does vary a lot by utility and by region. And maybe breaking it down into the two different categories of spend, physical and cyber. On the cyber side, I would say it's definitely more interesting. The focus for utilities nowadays has been on their internal safeguards. And so they've established strong firewalls and perimeter defenses. And so now the focus is on continuous monitoring and making sure that their internal tools are safely against different vulnerabilities. They've also seen a good amount of spend focused on supply chain vulnerabilities, because attackers can also enter through systems through trusted vendors and other third parties. So it's not just the utilities networks, it's the different platforms that they use that might be built from other manufacturers. And then on the physical side, because the nature of attacks haven't changed that dramatically, the focus is continuing to harden critical assets. And so that is building stronger substations, maybe more barriers. There are some new technologies that are more innovative. For example, pan tilt zoom cameras to cover a wider range within a substation, and thermal imaging. But deployment has been really limited because of some of the reasons that we spoke about earlier. And it's hard to justify spend, especially if you're comparing an even more expensive camera to a cheaper version that could do a similar job.
4: So it's kind of physical barriers, monitoring, and classic cybersecurity of internal systems are the main things that we're seeing money spent on.
5: Yeah.
4: I suppose a question I have is, that's what is available to spend money on.
5: Mm-hmm.
4: I only know what I read in the news about cybersecurity, but my understanding is that it's a constantly evolving threat.
5: Yeah.
4: And those that are trying to mitigate that threat are always having to keep up with the sophistication of the potential attackers. So these measures that are currently available, are they sufficient for the perceived sophistication of the threat that's out there?
5: That's a hard question, because for utilities, you don't know what you don't know,
4: right?
5: kind of a problem, where you don't know what tools attackers are now using and what the next threat could be. So as attacks become more sophisticated, they're tools that are kind of coming to combat them, but again, they're reactive, less proactive. There are new technologies like digital twins, where a utility can create a digital version of all their different assets, and through that, create simulations of what potential attacks could look like. And that's the first step to understanding what the next technology or next tool is needed in order to combat some of the future threats that might come into play.
4: I suppose another thing that I'm curious about is, part of this vulnerability stems from the fact that our grid is so centralized as a whole. And, you know, in a way, you mentioned all these decentralized energy assets adding to the vulnerability, because it creates so many more entry points. But do you also think that it might be that if this becomes a real issue in future, do you think that it might actually be a driver to a more decentralized system where, you know, you can't take, well, not all of the eggs are in a single basket when it comes to power supply? I know it's a very big and broad question, but I suppose the reason I'm asking is, I'm hearing a lot from you about potential threats and how bad it could be. I'm also hearing that there is work being done to mitigate it, but it's probably not enough. And there's all sorts of structural reasons why it's not enough. So in the absence of being able to solve this problem, does this become a new force that shapes the power network itself? in a sort of, if we can't fight it, here's an alternative way. I mean, do you see that's where it might be heading?
5: I'd say utilities are starting to embed security concerns within their grid modernization programs. So that share of security spend has gone up through time. It's difficult because a lot of the standards that are put in place currently are either decades old or are only updated when a new accident occurs or a major power outage or a major incident. So it's hard to say.
4: Got it. So yeah, we'll see.
5: We'll see.
4: I know that you brought in the example from Ukraine, and I've been asking questions mostly focused on the US, mm-hmm. which is where we're both currently sat. Does the picture differ in different parts of the world when we're thinking about all of these things? Or is it like a European utilities facing a similar challenge? Is this something they're talking about? What's the global picture on this?
5: That's a great question. The answer is yes and no. I do get asked quite frequently, oh, where the patterns lie? Where is risk concentrated? What assets are most prone to attacks? Which utilities are most prone to attacks? And the answer is there's no pattern. And every single utility is probably just as likely as being able to be attacked to another. So in the US, if you actually pull up a map of the US, you'll see cyber and physical attacks happening everywhere. And that's really the case in Europe. In some of the research calls that I've done, a lot of the folks in the industry have said the attackers go for the lowest hanging fruit, as well as the utilities that they think can cause the most disruption if they were able to successfully initiate an attack there.
4: Got it. So it's sort of no one is safe. Is what you're...
5: Yes, exactly. No one is safe ever.
4: Wow, this is more scary than that movie I was talking about. So utilities have been given this problem that is didn't necessarily exist before. You know, they always had to think about reliability and, you know, maybe the weather risk that came with that and maybe the potential of physical threats. But now the threat has become, as you say, a lot more sophisticated and these things can compound each other. Do you think the utilities fully understand the scale of the challenge that they face and the scale of the threat?
5: Utilities definitely have some visibility into the type of risks that are out there, as well as the scale of incidences that are occurring every single year, but very much an incomplete and still fragmented picture, because frankly, no one has a holistic comprehension of all the attacks that are out there. And this is because of a couple of reasons. One, the industry only has a clear view of attacks that have been identified, investigated, and reported. So oftentimes that's your major power outage or severe damage to a specific grid asset. But there's still a lot of underlying damages and incidences that occur. Part of it's also reporting gaps that exist. So in the US, only severe and major outages actually require formal reporting. And so for smaller incidences like vandalism or suspicious activity, a lot of these events are handled internally or only reported on a voluntary basis.
4: This has been Switched on Bloomberg Radio. To hear the rest of this episode and all of our episodes, be sure to subscribe to Switched On wherever you get your podcasts. Thanks for listening.
2: 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Coming up, the latest market-moving headlines from Bloomberg. 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
6: ABC News, I'm Dave Packer. Today, the Supreme Court struck down President Trump's executive order attempting to end birthright citizenship. Louisiana Democratic Congressman Troy Carter.
7: The history and the gravity of this moment should not be lost on any of us. Make no mistake about it. Today's victory does not mark the end of this fight. It marks the beginning of the next one.
6: Also today, the court upheld laws in roughly half the states that prohibit transgender girls and women from playing on their public school and college sports teams. The death toll from Venezuela's devastating earthquakes has climbed to nearly 2,000 people. Major changes coming for millions of Americans and their federal student loan plans. Starting July 1st, the Trump administration putting an end to a Biden-era repayment program. It means that borrowers will have to switch to new plans. An intense heat wave with triple-digit temperatures for millions in the Midwest and Great Lakes. That heat misery now moving to the eastern United States. This is ABC News.
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8: From Bloomberg World Headquarters in New York, I'm Doug Krisner. Let's update top stories. We'll look at market action for you as well. Anthropic has received notice from the Commerce Department that export controls on its Claude Fable 5 and Mythos 5 have been lifted. Now, in a post tonight on X, Anthropic said it's going to begin restoring access tomorrow. You may recall earlier this month, the government imposed those export controls. They require Anthropic to obtain U.S. permission before allowing any foreign national, regardless of location, to access those two models before they could be sent to any destination worldwide. The equity market in the States rallied on the final day of Q2. S&P 500 up about 0.8%. Had the chip makers extending gains, with the Philadelphia Semiconductor Index up today by 3.9%. Then after the bell, we heard from Nike. The company reported better than expected earnings for the latest quarter. EPS 72 cents. That was far above expectations due to expected tariff-related refunds. Sales for the second quarter also topped forecast at $11 billion. Now, the results for Greater China were weak. That was expected. There was also weakness in the Converse brand. And Nike went on to say efforts to sell its products at full price remain challenged. Nike shares were down by more than 2% in late New York trading. So in the U.S., we had economic news that essentially underscored growing momentum. Job openings ticked up last month, and consumer confidence inched higher in the month of June. Not surprising, yields were higher across the curve at the long end. The 10-year picked up about 9 basis points. We're fairly steady now in terms of yield in the Tokyo session at 4.45%. At the short end of the curve, the 2-year added about 7 basis points at 4.16%. In Tokyo, the Nikkei is rising 0.6%, although in Seoul, in spite of the tech weakness that we had in the States, the KOSPI is down 1.9%. And on the Chinese mainland, CSI 300 is up 0.1%. 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
2: Now, your 3-day weather forecast on Bloomberg 92.9.
9: Extreme heat warning Wednesday morning into Saturday evening. A few showers and thunderstorms possible this evening, becoming partly cloudy overnight. Breezy, low near 70. Partly to mostly sunny, hot and humid Wednesday. Breezy, high in the middle to upper 90s. Lots of sunshine Thursday. Breezy, middle to upper 90s again. Few late day showers and thunderstorms Friday, high in the middle to upper 90s. I'm Scott Kaplan with your 3-day forecast on Bloomberg 92.9.
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14: This is the Bloomberg Black Business Beat. It's a challenging time to be a black leader in America. Recently, my colleagues at Bloomberg Businessweek brought together a group of prominent black executives to talk about how they're navigating the White House, rollbacks to DEI initiatives, and the current mood in America surrounding race. Jacob Walter Jr. is CEO at Blueprint Capital Advisors. He says he notices a pattern where things get tougher directly following a period of breakthrough.
15: Whether it was post-slavery, whether it was Reconstruction, whether it was Jim Crow, now I think we pay a little bit of a price for the advancements we've made more recently. When you really think about it, right, they've got reason to be worried in their mind. You've got more black senators than ever before. In my industry, you've got more black people running venture capital funds, private equity funds, private credit funds.
14: Walter Jr. referring to the groundswell of anti-DEI sentiment coming after a time when those same ideas saw lots of support in 2020. I'm Bloomberg's Justin Milliner on the Black Business Beat.
16: Westwood One Sports presents this World Soccer Update. Boy, the stars have come out to play so far today. Kylian Mbappe scoring twice as France put away Sweden 3-0 in New Jersey. Mbappe now has 18 goals in 18 career World Cup games, one behind Lionel Messi for the most all time. It'll be France and Paraguay on Saturday in the round of 16. In Dallas, Erling Haaland delivered the tie-breaking goal in the 86th minute as Norway won its first ever knockout round match 2-1 over Ivory Coast. Haaland with five World Cup goals in just three matches. Norway will take on Brazil coming up on Sunday. One more match still to go today. Mexico and Ecuador supposed to start right now, but they're in a weather delay in Mexico City. And we're less than 24 hours away from the U.S. and Bosnia and Herzegovina in the Bay Area, 8 Eastern tomorrow. With this 2026 World Soccer Update, I'm Brad Heller, Westwood One Sports.
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19: As peace talks continue to search for an end to the war in Iran, the impact on low and middle income economies could extend beyond just access to oil and fertilizer.
20: Some of the countries, particularly on the eastern seaboard, are already feeling quite a significant shock. I mean, remittances have been impacted from the region.
19: The Middle East hosts more than 30 million foreign workers, many of them from Africa and Asia, who support families back at home. In Kenya specifically, that inflow accounts for as much as 10% of its GDP. So as the war continues, the jobs that fund those inflows are at risk.
21: If the war prolongs, let's say up to the end of the year, then you'll have a very, very difficult time. Our remittances, come from abroad, and you're talking about, problematic economic prospects from many of those countries that were mentioned.
19: On today's Next Africa episode, we'll look at the impact the war in Iran is having on remittances and how severe the impact could be on many Africans who rely on that income. I'm Jennifer Zabasadja, and this is the Next Africa podcast, bringing you one story each week from the continent, driving the future of global growth with the context only Bloomberg can provide. And joining me today is Bloomberg's Pranisha Naidu, who is one of the authors of the report now out on Bloomberg platforms. We also have Rachel Balsham, managing director at digital payments firm OnAfrique. Thank you both so much for joining us this week. So Pranisha, maybe I just start with you, given the report that you and some of our colleagues have written. How big of a role do we see some of these states in the Persian Gulf playing when it comes to remittances on the continent?
0: Well, Jen, migrants in the six Gulf Cooperation Council states sent about $124 billion in remittances in 2024. Now, that's based on the latest World Bank Nomad data. And for context, that's even more than the $103 billion in remittances that flowed from the US in the same year. Now, that's largely because those states, which include the UAE, Saudi Arabia, and Qatar, form part of one of the world's biggest migration corridors. They host about 30 million foreign nationals, many of whom complement small domestic workforces and work in sectors that help keep Gulf economies running while sending money home to their families.
1: And we know that it is significant not just for Africa, but also for Asia. How have we seen some of those trends changing over the past few years, Pranisha? How much shift have we seen?
0: It's quite hard to pinpoint exactly how that shift has materialized. But when it comes to Africa, what data shows is that more than $100 million in remittances flowed into Africa in 2024. Now, it is really hard, as I said, to pinpoint exactly how much of that came from Gulf states, because different countries in Africa categorize those inflows differently. But experts say that much of those remittances, as you pointed out, flow to Asia and the broader Middle East, because the majority of those migrant workers come from those regions. But when it comes to Africa, what we can say for sure, though, is that Gulf states over the last decade or so have provided more employment opportunities for Africans. And any remittances, regardless of the origin countries, are quite an important source of non-debt funding for African nations. On a macro level, they help to support consumption, stabilize exchange rates, and they even help ease external financing pressures in some of the developing economies on our continent. But what really makes this quite powerful is that, unlike other forms of capital, these remittances go directly to households. In many cases in Africa and in other parts of the developing world, they support access to food, healthcare, education, and there are many studies that show they can actually transform lives and communities.
1: And that's especially certain because of the direct capital injection. This is directly going into the hands of a number of families. Rachel, I want to bring you in here because we're now taking a look at really what this has looked like over the past few months since the conflict in Iran broke out. Have you seen a shift? And if so, what is that shift that you are seeing in terms of remittance flow?
22: At OnAfriq, we process remittances from the diaspora into Africa, landing in bank accounts and landing in mobile wallets, as well as payments within the continent. 70% of African migration is within Africa, and we process payments between mobile wallets and banks from neighboring countries, as well as from the diaspora in. And so we have seen some interesting trends in terms of our Middle East flow. So if we take the example of our partners in Uganda, where, again, we process payments into and out of their mobile wallets to neighboring countries and into their mobile wallets from global partners, we actually saw quite an increase in the first few months of this year of Middle East countries, GCC countries, sending to Uganda as well as Tanzania. And then in May to June, it really started to decline. Wow. And I think that reflects what we've seen in other reports, that migrant workers were exhausting their savings and emergency funds to keep the remittances flowing, and now they're having to reduce those flows. I can't say for certain, as I don't have a direct relationship with those customers, but that is what we're seeing in terms of the trend from multiple senders in the Middle East, from multiple Middle Eastern countries into multiple African receiving partners. We're seeing that drop off.
1: Pranisha, was that reflected in your reporting, what Rachel was just pointing out there?
0: Certainly, Jen. So our reporting shows that remittance flows from the Gulf countries have been uneven. In the early days, we saw migrants from Kenya, India, Bangladesh, and Sri Lanka rush to send money home, which experts have told us that's likely due to heightened uncertainty, and also to send money home for safety purposes and to preserve some liquidity. But more recent data that we've seen from the Philippines shows that remittances to that country grew at the slowest pace in almost 4 years, and that's quite a worrying sign for the Philippines, as our report suggests, because remittances account for about 10% of gross domestic product there.
1: So it's significant, not just for the economy, but also for the spending power of the consumers. Rachel, talk about what surprised you then. You said in May we started seeing a bit of a dip. What surprised you, considering the work that On Afrique does and what you've seen maybe in the past few years?
22: So in other crises, we've seen actually spikes, and there's research, I think, that bears this out as well. Depending on the type of crisis, you can have crises where there's an intuitive reason for increased remittances, such as a locally concentrated natural disaster. And when there's a global shock, it can really go in either way. What we saw in COVID was that a lot of people were forced to switch to digital channels, and so a payments provider like On Afrique and many others saw a spike, and obviously then that was complicated by dips in wages as there was an overall economic contraction, but that followed later. I think this is quite a different type of crisis, but I think we were surprised to see the dip come so late, I guess. When the war broke out, we immediately, and our partners immediately thought about the impending job losses for East Africans, Southern Africans in the Gulf region, and then months went by without seeing much of a change. And so now that change is starting to come. Well, that was a bit surprising. We are not the only player in this game. So again, our data isn't a picture of the entire sector.
1: Sure.
22: But I think one of the things that concerns us is the concentration risk. So if you look at what On Afrique brings to our partners in Uganda, about 30% of what we bring them from outside of Africa is from the Middle East. Wow. And the same is true for a number of our partners in Tanzania. And I know we tend to think about remittances coming from former colonial powers, Europe, the US, and those are indeed very strong corridors for us. But the concentrated labor flows to this region have really shifted the portfolio, if you will, of remittance flows.
1: So then maybe, Pranisha, I'll bring you back in here because I know you've done quite a bit of reporting and talked to economists and analysts about the current situation right now and what it could mean if it lasts for a long time. What have they told you about how long it could take for things to actually materialize? As Rachel was just saying, we're just now starting to see the numbers shifting. How long could it take for us to really get a sense of how severe or how changed this remittance flow is?
0: Jen, many of the people we spoke to say a lot of that depends on the evolution of this conflict and what that means for job security in the region. While talks to end the war are ongoing, economists still expect growth in many of the Gulf's major economies to slow down this year, and that's likely to push up job insecurity, particularly for these migrant workers who our reporting shows and the International Labour Organization shows often bear a disproportionate share of labour market adjustments. So a lot of that would depend on how fast the construction and hospitality industries that are major employers of migrant workers recovers, and whether there are any projects that come online from Gulf nations, including plans to build pipelines that bypass the Hormuz.
1: And maybe, Rachel, just finally, you mentioned a point that I thought was really interesting. We do think of remittances coming from a number of former colonial powers. You mentioned the significance of the Middle East. Maybe just considering the work that you do, what is it that you think maybe the public needs to understand better about remittances and the evolution of what we're seeing?
22: Remittances are, as Pranisha said, a lifeblood of so many economies, and they're a major economic force that reflects the necessity of freedom of movement. In a perfect world, in a just world, people would only cross borders for adventure or education or love. But in the world that we live in today, people are forced to cross borders for stability, for prosperity, for opportunities that are not possible or not available in sufficient supply in their home countries. And the remittances that they are therefore able to send are a way of sharing that prosperity and that opportunity back to other people who didn't have that opportunity, or in many cases weren't able to take quite significant risks to cross those borders. So these are not, you know, optional consumption types of transactions. This is quite literally a substitution for income for many households, or is the income for many households. It is what provides access to healthcare and education and basic consumption needs. And so, you know, when remittances fall off, there is a massive cascading effect in terms of school attrition and healthcare outcomes, nutrition outcomes. And so I think some of those things that maybe are intuitive, if you are exposed to people who send remittances, some of those might not be as well known. But yeah, I think the public should know how critical remittances are to other economies.
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7: From ABC News, I'm Dave Packer. The U.S. Supreme Court struck down President Trump's executive order that would end birthright citizenship. ABC's Stephen Portnoy has more from Washington.
23: In upholding the citizenship rights of all children born in the U.S., except those born to ambassadors, Chief Justice John Roberts points to what the drafters of the 14th Amendment said about the promise of citizenship to every free-born person in this land. We keep that promise today, Roberts writes. Three of his fellow conservatives dissented, with Clarence Thomas expressing his view that neither the Constitution nor the law guarantee citizenship to people born in the U.S. if their parents aren't domiciled here.
24: In today's other rulings, the court upheld laws in roughly half the states that prohibit transgender girls and women from playing on their public school and college sports teams and struck down limits on party spending in federal elections. Progress reported on the Aspen Acres wildfire in Colorado despite having no containment. Pueblo County Sheriff Dave Lucero says evacuations remain in effect.
25: Winds have already begun to increase, and the forecast calls for stronger gusts along with the potential for thunderstorms. Those conditions can quickly change fire behavior, create new challenges for firefighters, and impact our suppression efforts.
24: Chicago is getting baked. The heat index over 100 degrees. Jeremy Strickland got an early run in before it got dangerously hot.
26: I do have asthma, so I try to become active earlier in the morning so that I can rest for the rest of the day.
24: The search continues for survivors buried in the rubble following those two strong earthquakes that shook Venezuela last week. ABC International correspondent James Longman.
27: Dozens of international crews are here, not giving up, searching round the clock and sometimes finding the smallest survivors. This rescuer sharing a moment with the pup he saved before going right back to work.
24: The Associated Press has projected that incumbent Senator John Hickenlooper will win Colorado's Democratic primary for U.S. Senate. 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
9: Hot and humid weather is expected across the Boston area over the next several days, with a large area of high pressure building in. There is an extreme heat warning in effect from 10 a.m. Wednesday until 8 p.m. Saturday. For tonight, could see a few showers and thunderstorms through the evening as a warm front moves through. Skies become partly cloudy overnight, breezy, mild. We only drop to around 70. Partly to mostly sunny, breezy, hot and humid Wednesday. Temperatures will get up into the middle to upper 90s. A shower or thunderstorm possible Wednesday evening. Otherwise, clear to partly cloudy, warm and muggy overnight, low 75 to 80. Lots of sunshine Thursday, breezy, hot and humid, high in the middle to upper 90s. Could see a late day shower or thunderstorm Friday, otherwise hot and humid again, middle to upper 90s. I'm Scott Kaplan, and that's your Bloomberg three-day forecast. Now back to the latest headlines from ABC News.
24: The Justice Department and 17 states have reached a settlement with three major egg producers over allegations that the companies illegally colluded to raise prices. The settlement requires the companies to pay $3.3 million and donate 53 million eggs. Court approval is needed. New Jersey Republican Congressman Tom Kaine Jr. returned to the House floor to explain why he's been absent for about 4 months battling depression.
28: As the over 48 million of my fellow Americans being treated for this illness have come to discover, there is no timeline for healing. There is no timeline for recovery. Only the work of getting better one day at a time.
24: Kaine then left the Capitol quickly without answering questions. Ford is recalling some of its most popular SUVs.
6: Certain Fords and Lincolns could unexpectedly roll away if there's damage to the park system in the vehicle's transmission, the company says. That's why Ford is recalling 740,000 Lincoln Navigators and Aviators and Ford Explorers, Expeditions, and F-150 pickup trucks. According to the recall notice, 24 allegations of property damage and 9 injuries have resulted from the issue. Owners will be notified in August if their trucks are affected. Mike Dubusky, ABC News.
24: It's International Asteroid Day, established by the United Nations 10 years ago to better prepare Earth for dangerous impacts. Experts warn more needs to be done. Dave Packer, ABC News.
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8: From Bloomberg World headquarters in New York, I'm Doug Krisner. Let's update top stories. We'll look at market action for you as well. The equity market in the U.S. advanced on the final day of the quarter with the S&P up about 0.8%. Among the standout performers, you have to include the chip makers. We had the Philadelphia Semiconductor Index up today by 3.9%. Now, usually there is a very strong positive correlation between what we see play out among chip stocks in the States and the price action in South Korea. But today we are not seeing that. The KOSPI is down 3% at the moment. Now, one of the things that we discovered in U.S. trading, shares in companies that supply semiconductor equipment rallied, and that was thanks to some increased investments from memory chip makers Samsung and Hynix. The two companies are planning to build 2 chip-making plants apiece in South Korea at a total cost of $516 billion. So we had U.S.-listed shares in ASML, the Dutch semiconductor equipment maker, rising more than 5.5%. Its American rival Applied Materials up 4% in the U.S. session, and American-based KLA Corp jumping more than 8%. Now, we also had some positive data from the Bank of Japan. The second quarter Tonkan survey showing a surprisingly positive read on business sentiment. We're looking at a little bit of weakness in the yen, not by much. It's 162.70 against the greenback. And in Tokyo, the Nikkei is higher by around 0.1%. So I mentioned the rally that we had in the chip stocks. The SOX for the entire second quarter rallied by 88%. That is its best quarter ever. And we got reaction from Dan Suzuki, global investment strategist at iCapital.
10: If you look at where we are today, it's hard to argue that things aren't phenomenal, right? I mean, we have the best earnings growth since 2021. You're seeing all these different indicators, like retail sales are double digit, employment's starting to come back, PMIs are doing really well. So growth is obviously really good, and that's kind of what's been powering the market higher.
8: Dan Suzuki from iCapital speaking earlier to Bloomberg. We heard from Nike after the bell, better than expected earnings for the latest quarter. However, the company said efforts to sell its products for full price remain a challenge. The stock was down more than 2% in late U.S. trading. Market holiday in Hong Kong. On the Chinese mainland, CSI 300 is down 0.1%. Global news 24 hours a day and whenever you want. 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
14: 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I'm June Grosso. Ahead in this hour, the Supreme Court ended its term today with blockbuster decisions upholding birthright citizenship and allowing states to ban transgender girls and women from female sports teams.

0: Today, the Supreme Court upheld the long-held principle of birthright citizenship, rejecting President Trump's attempt to redefine what it means to be an American. Trump's executive order would have restricted birthright citizenship to babies with at least one parent who's a U.S. citizen or a green card holder. But in a 6-3 decision, the court reaffirmed a ruling from 128 years ago that, except for the children of ambassadors, the 14th Amendment guarantees that all people born in the United States are citizens.
1: The Supreme Court decided this issue definitively in 1898 and again today reaffirmed that the 14th Amendment means that everyone born here is a citizen alike. That can only be changed by constitutional amendment, and that effort will fail.
0: The case was personal for Celia Wang, the ACLU attorney who argued it before the court. She was born in Oregon to parents from Taiwan who were not naturalized citizens at the time. In the majority opinion, Chief Justice John Roberts said that the framers of the 14th Amendment extended that promise of citizenship, quote, to every freeborn person in this land, and we keep that promise today. My guest is an expert in constitutional law, Professor David Super of Georgetown Law. How big a loss is this for President Trump? I mean, he has been using this as an issue for more than a decade. He even sat in on the oral arguments, part of them at least, and issued this executive order within hours of his inauguration.
2: This is important for him symbolically, but I don't think it ever mattered very much substantively, and I'm sure his lawyers told him from the get-go that he had no chance.
0: The court's decision and the dissents were almost 200 pages. Chief Justice Roberts wrote the majority opinion. Explain what he based the decision on.
2: Yeah, the Chief Justice looked at the history of the language of the 14th Amendment and found that going far back into the English common law, someone who is born in a place is subject to the jurisdiction of that place. And when the 14th Amendment says that children that are born in the U.S., subject to the U.S.'s jurisdiction, are citizens, he said that that means they're just here, except in the very special circumstance of the kids of diplomats, or perhaps people who are born during a foreign military operation. But with those very, very limited exceptions, he found that the framers of the 14th Amendment used well-known terms from the English common law, and we were bound by them.
0: And he said there was scant evidence to support the Trump administration's dramatically revisionist view. And I remember during the oral arguments that Justice Elena Kagan pointed out to the Solicitor General that he was relying on obscure sources like an oration delivered at President Lincoln's funeral. They didn't have much law to back them up, did they?
2: They really didn't. And again, they should have understood this. It's striking that what they're effectively were trying to do is overrule a case from the 19th century called Wong King Ark, which was handed down by almost the same Supreme Court that gave us separate but equal in Plessy v. Ferguson. One of the most reactionary courts in the history of the country found that birthright citizenship means what it says. And if President Trump is trying to get even farther to the right, even deeper into white supremacy than the Plessy v. Ferguson court, that's a challenge.
0: Despite that, and I remember when Trump's executive order first came out, people were like, this is crazy, this is not going to fly. But yet you had three of the court's most conservative justices, Clarence Thomas, Samuel Alito, and Neil Gorsuch, dissented. Now, Thomas and Alito are no surprise. They even dissented in the tariffs case. But how did they defend their dissents?
2: In many respects, there are four dissents, because Justice Kavanaugh agreed with the dissenters on the constitutional issue. So only a 5-4 majority said that the Constitution protects people's birthright citizenship. Three of them thought that the president can take it away himself, and the forethought that Congress could. And it's instructive that the dissenters really don't come up with a single coherent theory, nor really does the federal government. They're getting a scrap from here and a scrap from there and trying to weave it into something. And they have quite a number of different legal theories going on, but they seem to say, well, at some point the US deviated from the English common law. Kind of remarkable from judges who on other occasions treat the common law as practically having been handed down on tablets to Moses. But apparently we deviated from the English common law, but no one's quite sure when or how. Maybe someone said something at someone's funeral, so maybe that's a big deal. But they say that we've gone off to a different theory. But he can't say where. He can't provide legal authority for that. And the legal theories they come up with don't make a great deal of sense. Taking some of them seriously, they would seem to mean that anyone born here to foreign parents, no matter how legal the parent status might be, is not a U.S. citizen. And if that's true, then why did they even bother putting that language into the 14th Amendment?
0: Are they going more and more away from textual analysis then, or?
2: It's strikingly unprincipled. And I mean, we've come to expect a lot of this from Justice Alito and Justice Kavanaugh. I had hoped that Justice Thomas would use this as a chance to make a strong pitch for originalism and say, I don't like this result. I do like this president, but originalism tells me that that's what this means. But he doesn't do that. He comes up with this very convoluted theory, which I think badly undercuts originalism. I was also disappointed, frankly, with Justice Gorsuch's position here, because I think he takes originalism seriously. And the case that they were trying to overrule, Wong Kim Ark, is a model of originalist reasoning, something that you would think they would want to emulate rather than try to pick apart.
0: Speaking about Wong Kim Ark from 128 years ago, just yesterday the court overruled Humphrey's executor, a 90-year-old precedent. Does precedent have any effect on them anymore? Do they even feel like they have to follow it?
2: I think precedent has stopped mattering very much. There are some respectable theories that say that we should follow the best reading of the Constitution. We should follow an originalist meaning, or we should follow a textual analysis or something like that. But they don't do that either. And in the case overruling Humphrey's executor, they create a bunch of exceptions because they think these are good public policy. They don't have a coherent originalist theory for these exceptions. Indeed, their theory for the whole Slaughter case would seem to suggest that the Federal Reserve should be under the most presidential control. But for policy reasons, and because they don't want to be blamed for a recession, they create an exception. So precedent doesn't matter, but neither does a coherent theory. This is very policy-driven judging.
0: I was going to say that, you know, you hear from Trump and others in the administration complaints about liberal activist judges, but it seems like the Supreme Court's conservative justices have become activists.
2: They have become activists. Activists in pursuit of what they think is good public policy, which is usually conservative, but sometimes has other wrinkles to it. They're making an exception to presidential power over the Federal Reserve is not really conservative. It's that they don't want to crash the economy. And I don't want to crash the economy either, so I'm glad the Federal Reserve is not under the president's thumb completely, but I don't think that's principled judging. So we're not a court of precedent, and we're not really originalist. We cite old stuff, but not usually definitive evidence of original public meaning, just sort of random old stuff. So we're really off on our own with this court doing what they think is best.
0: Coming up next on the Bloomberg Law Show, I'll continue this conversation with Professor David Super of Georgetown Law. Trump lost this birthright citizenship case, but we'll take a look at the administration's record this term in other immigration cases. And later in the show, the court allows states to ban transgender girls and women from female sports teams. The decision was written by Justice Brett Kavanaugh, who had this to say during the oral arguments.
3: I mean, I hate that a kid who wants to play sports might not be able to play sports. Hate that. It's kind of a zero-sum game for a lot of teams. Someone who tries out and makes it, who is a transgender girl, will bump from the starting lineup, from playing time, from the team, from the all-league, and those things matter to people big time, will bump someone else.
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2: Extreme heat warning Wednesday through Saturday. A shower or thunderstorm this evening, partly cloudy overnight, breezy, low near 70. Partly to mostly sunny, breezy, hot and humid Wednesday, high in the middle to upper 90s. Sunny, breezy Thursday, hot and humid, middle to upper 90s again. A late day shower or thunderstorm Friday, high again in the middle to upper 90s. I'm Scott Kaplan with your three-day forecast on Bloomberg 92.9.
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18: The real disposable income just went negative.
17: Yeah.
18: You know, that's including the wealthy, by the way. So it's like, as a whole, the consumer is seeing, and that's not just inflation. Growth for total income is actually slowing, right? So that becomes a bigger headwind for the consumer, especially now that the refunds are paid out. I think that matters today. It doesn't have to be a disaster because the higher income consumers can still spend. But, you know, if you think about the starting point, I mentioned credit cards, but pretty much every category outside of mortgages is basically GFC level, you know, delinquencies today.
17: That's a problem.
18: Yeah, it is a problem. But to your point, it is concentrated in the lower end. It's the concern is that it starts to grow and not that it's going to collapse things, but on the margin, higher delinquencies and slower growth, you know, that's something that's really not baked into people's expectations.
17: Can I just ask, but it happens in an inflationary environment, right? Or is it? Or do you anticipate inflation coming down?
18: Well, so that's the thing is like if inflation, well, I do think inflation has peaked or is peaking. And a lot of that has to do with sort of the roll through impacts of Iran and oil prices. So as that comes out, you know, inflation is going to come down. The other part of inflation, other thing that's been driving inflation higher is not just Iran, but, you know, the economy. We just talked about how great the economy is. People always forget how cyclical inflation is.

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2: The Supreme Court rejected a central plank of President Donald Trump's immigration agenda today, finding his plan to restrict birthright citizenship to be unconstitutional. The divided court said an executive order Trump issued after his inauguration last year couldn't be squared with the Constitution's 14th Amendment. It has long been understood to guarantee citizenship to virtually everyone born on U.S. soil. The case tested what it means to be an American. Trump's order would have restricted birthright citizenship to babies with at least one parent who's a U.S. citizen or green card holder. That would have affected an estimated 250,000 children born to undocumented immigrants and temporary visitors every year. The vote to invalidate the executive order was 6-3. So this may have been an immigration loss for Trump, but in every other immigration case this term, the court has ruled against immigrants' rights and for the Trump administration. I mean, time after time. Just last week, you had the ending of TPS and also that asylum seekers can be turned away at the border. So all in all, Trump has had a very good term on immigration with this court.
3: He has, and some of those decisions are plausible. Some of them are weird. I mean, I didn't think that he would lose any of them, and he didn't, but they really had to bend themselves into pretzels for some of them. And it's kind of remarkable that they didn't even require him to make a finding consistent with the statute about temporary protective status. If he wants to make a finding that conditions have improved and thus in such a country, that might justify doing it. But of course, saying conditions have improved in Haiti when the State Department is hopping up and down, don't go there, don't go there. If you go there, you won't come back. And yet we are sending people there implicitly saying that things have improved, but not making the president say it. This Supreme Court has said that we need openness and then let the voters decide. Here, Congress has said you grant temporary protective status to people fleeing extremely unsafe places, and you end it when the place becomes safe. And we aren't forcing the president to make that declaration, stand behind it, and go to the voters to defend it.
2: The Chief Justice, when he's in the majority, gets to assign the opinion. And Roberts assigned himself the majority opinion in this birthright citizenship case, which is one of the biggest of the term. And yesterday, in two other very high-profile cases, the ones involving Fed Governor Lisa Cook and former FTC Commissioner Rebecca Slaughter. And that's a pattern we've seen in other terms. Obviously, he has the right to do that. But what's your take on Roberts saving the best for himself, essentially?
3: He hasn't done that all the time, but he has certainly done it a great deal. And I think it's because he understands the scrutiny the court is under and believes that he can write an opinion that will be less vulnerable to public criticism than some of his colleagues would. He's a very hard worker. He's got impressive skills. And I think he believes he will produce the most Teflon opinions. And history suggests that he may be right.
2: How did other chief justices handle the assignment of the majority opinion?
3: It really varies a great deal. There are some very important Warren Court decisions that Chief Justice Warren assigned to himself, most obviously Brown versus Board of Education. He was trying to get a unanimous court, which he succeeded in doing, and felt that having personal control of the opinion as he was negotiating with the holdouts would allow him to make the kinds of modifications that would unify the court. Chief Justice Berger assigned himself opinions that seemed interesting and important. Chief Justice Berger's skills were probably not on the level of either Chief Justice Ward or Chief Justice Roberts. And some of those opinions that he assigned himself have puzzled people ever since. My sense of Chief Justice Rehnquist is that he did not particularly abuse the privilege of assigning opinions. He certainly took some important ones for himself, but left as many for his colleagues. So it's a matter of different style. I think we've never had a Chief Justice since John Marshall who cared as much about the court's public image as the current Chief Justice does. And I think he correctly sees the tone of these opinions as being very important to persuading the public that the court is, in fact, pursuing a legal agenda rather than an ideological one.
2: Speaking of that, of the 17 cases announced in the last 2 weeks of the term, 11 were split 6-3 down ideological lines. And that involves some of the cases that we've been talking about, immigration, presidential power, gun rights, human rights, etc. What does that tell you on a court that now is the liberals are all Democratic appointees and the conservatives are all Republican appointees?
3: Well, one thing that tells us, this is something I think we've known for a while, is that both parties are polarizing. The last really moderate Republican appointee was David Souter. President George H.W. Bush was harshly criticized for that and was defeated for re-election. I think you could make an argument that both Justice Stephen Breyer and Justice Elena Kagan were fairly moderate Democratic appointees. I'm not sure that a president today could make similar appointees without getting pretty harshly criticized by parts of the Democratic coalition. But the other point here is that because we've gotten rid of the filibuster for judicial confirmations, if a president controls the Senate, they can appoint whomever they want. And you end up with justices who are extremely ideologically reliable. You don't have to make the case that this is a distinguished jurist. You just have to make the case that they're going to vote for your party.
2: Do you think that these, 6-3 decisions, do you think that that's part of the reason why it seems like the justices' nerves are frayed? I mean, we have, Justice Sotomayor involved in that criticism of Justice Kavanaugh. You have Justice Sotomayor reading from her dissent and Justice Alito saying, he was surprised by it. I mean, it seems like things are frayed.
3: They are. Things can sometimes get a little chippy at the end of the term when people have strong emotional feelings about things. But I think the problem that the liberal justices have at this point is that they don't see a coherent judicial philosophy of the conservatives. It's one thing if we're going all in with originalism. Even if you aren't an originalist, you say, okay, that gives us something predictable and lets us know where the law is going to be. It's one thing if we're going to be strong on upholding precedent. But what we have here is a court that chucks precedent fairly casually, without a lot of reason, without going through the steps that have been adhered to previously, that they cite reasons and then immediately ignore those reasons in literally the next case. And so I think the sense is that this is a very political process rather than an adjudicatory one. And that's not what they signed up for. They signed up to be judges on the highest court in the land, not political overlords.
2: Justice Alito and Justice Gorsuch didn't even appear on the bench today. Is that an indication of something, or am I just reading too much into it? They had something to do. I don't know.
3: Well, I mean, each is one of nine justices on the court, but let's not put too much emphasis on that. I'm sure there are other things that command their attention more. I mean, on the one hand, the court's public release of opinions is a bit anachronistic. Most of us don't tune into that, but get the opinions off of the court's website and start reading there instead. Very, very few courts do public announcements of opinions. A few district judges do. Most lawyers, I think, find that annoying. So I don't put a lot of truck in the ceremony, and if they ended the ceremony, I wouldn't be terribly disturbed. But if they're having it, it says something about how much respect for your institution you have if you can't bother to show up, if you can't change your plane reservations or whatever it is to your South Sea getaway long enough to sit for the last day of opinions.
2: Yeah. And it's nice to be on vacation for 3 months. Thanks so much, David, for all your analysis of the Supreme Court decisions this term. That's Georgetown Law Professor David Super. In other legal news today, the court threw out longstanding federal limits on spending by political parties in coordination with candidates. It's a ruling likely to help Republicans in the November midterms. The 6-3 decision extends a long line of Supreme Court rulings rolling back campaign finance regulations as violating the Constitution's free speech clause. The case divided the court along ideological lines, with the three liberal justices in dissent. The majority overruled a 2001 Supreme Court decision that upheld the caps as a means of tackling corruption and preventing the circumvention of separate limits on direct contributions to candidates. Writing for the court, Justice Brett Kavanaugh said the ruling will allow all political parties to participate more freely and compete more fully in the political process and to coordinate more closely with their candidates. But Justice Elena Kagan, writing for the dissenters, said the decision jettisons a rule needed to protect our democracy's integrity. Coming up next on the Bloomberg Law Show, in a split decision, the court today said that states can ban transgender girls and women from female sports teams. The opinion was written by Justice Brett Kavanaugh, who said this at the oral arguments.
4: I mean, I hate that a kid who wants to play sports might not be able to play sports. Hate that. It's kind of a zero-sum game for a lot of teams. Someone who tries out and makes it, who is a transgender girl, will bump from the starting lineup, from playing time, from the team, from the all-league, and those things matter to people big time, will bump someone else.
2: The ruling adds to a string of recent losses at the conservative-controlled court for transgender people and LGBTQ rights in general. That's coming up next. Remember, you can always get the latest legal news by listening to our Bloomberg Law podcast. 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
6: ABC News, I'm Dave Packer. Major Supreme Court rulings today. In a 6-3 decision, the High Court struck down President Trump's executive order that would end birthright citizenship. The court upheld laws in roughly half the states that prohibit transgender girls and women from playing on their public school and college sports teams and struck down limits on party spending in federal elections. A major wildfire burning in Colorado, Pueblo County Sheriff Dave Luciero.
7: The Aspen Acres fire is estimated at approximately 28,314 acres and remains 0% contained.
6: And in Colorado also tonight, the Associated Press has projected that incumbent Senator John Hickenlooper will win the Democratic primary for U.S. Senate. The search continues for survivors buried in the rubble following those two strong earthquakes that shook Venezuela last week. The death toll has climbed to nearly 2,000 people, and more than 10,000 others are injured. This is ABC News.
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5: From Bloomberg World Headquarters in New York, I'm Doug Krisner. Let's update market action, look at a few top business stories as well. Anthropic has received notice from the Commerce Department that export controls have been lifted on its Claude, Fable 5, and Mythos 5 AI models. Tonight, in a post on X, Anthropic said it will be restoring access tomorrow. You might recall earlier this month, the government imposed an export control. It required Anthropic to obtain U.S. permissions before allowing any foreign national, regardless of location, to access those two AI models before they could be sent to any destination worldwide. The equity market advanced in the States on the final day of the second quarter, S&P gaining 0.8%. The chip makers extended their gains. The Philadelphia Semiconductor Index was up 3.9%, and for the entire second quarter, the Philadelphia Semiconductor Index rallied 88%. We heard from Nike after the bell. The company reported better than expected earnings for Q2, EPS at 72 cents. That far exceeded expectations due to expected tariff-related refunds. In terms of the top line, sales also topped forecast at $11 billion. Now, the results for Greater China were weak. No surprise there. There was also weakness at the Converse brand. And on top of that, Nike said efforts to sell its products for a full price remain challenged. Nike shares were down more than 2% in late New York trading. In the Treasury market during New York trading, we had yields up across the curve after the day's economic news underscored growing momentum. Job openings ticked up last month, and consumer confidence also moving higher in June. 10-year Treasury now in the Tokyo session little changed at 4.46%. Got the Nikkei up 0.3%, a market holiday in Hong Kong. In Seoul, the KOSPI is down by more than 2.1%, and on the Chinese mainland, and CSI 300 higher by 0.1%. Global news 24 hours a day and whenever you want it with Bloomberg News Now. I'm Doug Krisner and this is Bloomberg.
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8: Extreme heat warning Wednesday morning through Saturday evening. A shower, a thunderstorm this evening. Partly cloudy overnight, breezy. We only dropped to 70. Partly to mostly sunny, breezy, hot and humid Wednesday, high in the middle to upper 90s. Lots of sunshine, breezy Thursday, middle to upper 90s. Mostly sunny, a late day shower, thunderstorm Friday, middle to upper 90s again. I'm Scott Kaplan with your three-day forecast on Bloomberg 92.9.
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24: This is the Bloomberg Business of Entertainment Report. Fox's $22 billion acquisition of Roku illustrates how free-to-watch and supported streaming services are becoming a major force in the entertainment industry. That's according to Candle Media's Kevin Mayer.
25: There's always been this notion that streaming is, you know, is
1: paid, you have to pay a subscription fee. It's a, you know, Netflix started it. There's no ad support back then. Hulu had, you know, dual model for a long time, but you pay a subscription and there's ad support. But you know what stuck up on the industry was this pure ad supported model.
24: And while Mayer says free online video was historically lower quality user generated content that existed on places like YouTube, that's overlapping with Hollywood's traditional focus on movies and TV shows.
1: Look at what happened a couple weekends ago with the movies that came out. Backrooms, which was a YouTube driven property, dominated box office against a movie that I thought was great. Mandalorian and Grogu.
24: The deal makes Fox a streaming distributor as well as a content company. 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
2: Westwood One Sports presents this World Soccer Update. After an hour lightning delay, Mexico and Ecuador are ready to get started in rowdy Mexico City. FIFA says there's going to be no hydration breaks in this match. Earlier, Kylian Mbappe continued his assault on the World Cup record book. Two more goals in France's 3-0 win over Sweden. His 9 knockout round goals are a new record. 18 goals in 18 career World Cup matches, one behind Lionel Messi for the most all time. France will face Paraguay in the round of 16 on Saturday. And get ready for Brazil-Norway on Sunday after Norway outlasted Ivory Coast 2-1. Erling Haaland's 5th goal of the tournament was the game winner in the 86th minute. 8 Eastern tomorrow night, the U.S. and Bosnia-Herzegovina in the Bay Area in the round of 32. And Mexico and Ecuador about to get underway. With this 2026 World Soccer Update, Brad Heller, Westwood One Sports.
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25: Transgender rights lost again at the Supreme Court. A divided court upheld state laws that banned transgender girls and women from competing for their schools on female athletic teams, siding with conservatives and President Donald Trump on a divisive culture war issue. Justice Brett Kavanaugh wrote for the majority, finding that states can separate teams based on biological sex without violating the Constitution or Title IX, a law that bars gender discrimination in schools receiving federal money. Kavanaugh wrote that given the inherent physical differences between the sexes, allowing only biological females to play on women's and girls' teams can reduce the risk of physical injury and ensure fair competition. My guest is Zane McNeil, an attorney from Lawyers for Good Government's Gender Justice and Health Equity team. Bans in Idaho and, what was it, West Virginia, bar gender discrimination, violate the Constitution and Title IX. So will you explain how the court decided that they don't?
26: Yeah, let me just do some level setting, I guess,
25: okay. First.
26: So for those who don't know about Title IX, it was a federal law passed in 1972 prohibiting sex discrimination in schools and education programs that receive federal funding. The Biden administration had interpreted it to protect against discrimination of trans folks. And so what the court held was that Title IX allows schools to pretty much say that female sports teams may exclude trans women, and that West Virginia had permissibly maintained the female sports for what they call biological females, which is sort of like a far right talking point. And so their interpretation of Title IX was that when it was drafted, sex could only mean one thing, and that's what they perceive as this anti-trans term, biological sex or sex assigned at birth. For equal protection, we've had a hard time since Scrimeti with it. I mean, the nice thing with the decision is it didn't go as horribly as they possibly could have gone. The court held that West Virginia and Idaho did not violate equal protection clause of the 14th Amendment by maintaining these, quote unquote, female sports teams for quote unquote biological females. They used intermediate scrutiny. So they looked at it as it being sex discrimination or aligning based on sex. And they held, even though it had this sort of heightened scrutiny, that the states didn't actually violate that, or they were able to show that it was at least connected to the purpose of it, the specific language here. The Equal Protection Clause allowed schools to maintain separate teams for female and male athletes. Schools could determine eligibility based on the, quote, biological sex, constitutionally justified by the what they consider vitally important interests of safety and competitive fairness. And so the sex-based classification is justified. States don't need to make case-by-case exceptions. So they found that it was substantially related to the important government objective. But that was challenged in one of the concurrences. Sotomayor, Kagan, and Jackson concurred and dissented in part. Sotomayor was arguing that there could still be fact-finding about whether that was connected enough based on BPJ's specific facts.
25: Has it been proven, has it been shown that there are more injuries when there are transgender athletes in female sports?
26: That's what the states say, right? 27 states do restrict sports and athletics based on your sex assigned at birth. The facts are really up in the air. It's not known for sure, and one of the things we've seen with far-right talking points too is that maybe trans girls are trying to cheat their way into women's sports, right? Or take away opportunities from girls. And that's not the truth. Transgender girls are not biological males, even though the court might have used that term throughout. And what the concurrence in part, dissent in part, says is that BBJ specifically, because she was put on puberty blockers, had never gone through, right, what is seen as like male puberty, even if there were certain facts or studies saying that some trans girls have this quote-unquote advantage, that wouldn't be the case for BPJ. And so the concurrence and dissent had argued that there need to be additional facts about whether the state had necessarily refused her an exception to the law.
25: How did the majority distinguish Bostock from 2020, which was based on Title VII's ban on sex discrimination in employment, and saying that that protects gay and transgender workers? Was that distinguished from this case?
26: Mm-hmm. Yeah, so they said that Title VII and Bostock were just not relevant because of the different statutory and factual context. So Title VII, would be employment, while Title IX was on sports. And then, Bostock was just not connected because the question was different there. I do want to just highlight that, it is concerning. Gorsuch, in his concurrence, seems to really want to expand this decision, right, despite Bostock. The Biden administration had perceived Bostock as being this broad protection that the Trump administration immediately, when they came into office, started to try to undermine, right? And the court, especially in Gorsuch's concurrence, seems interested in really limiting Bostock to the specific facts of that case and on employment. And I think that shows that it's we might have really troubling times ahead.
25: Tell us more about that.
26: Yeah, so as we know, the Trump administration, right when he came into office, started signing anti-trans executive orders, made it the policy of the United States, to keep trans folks from participating in sports that align with their gender identities, implemented anti-trans definitions of sex, tacit Secretary of Education to prioritize these Title IX enforcement actions against educational institutions, rescinded guidance documents on transgender equality, inclusive and non-discriminatory school environments for LGBTQ students, supporting transgender youth in sports. And we've seen the Department of Education arguing that Title IX is not only permissive of sport bans, but also require them, and have been investigating schools who have such gender-affirming policies relating to even bathrooms and locker rooms in addition to sports. There's dozens of these cases that I imagine the Trump administration will take this case and really run with it. We've also seen the Alliance Defending Freedom, which is designated a hate group by the Southern Poverty Law Center, already signaling that they're going to use this case to file increasing lawsuits against schools with gender-affirming care policies.
25: Kavanaugh said that the law can't plausibly be interpreted to refer to anything other than biological sex and not gender identity. Explain why that makes a difference.
26: Specifically around Title IX, right, it protects against sex discrimination. And so what Kavanaugh is saying there, and what every other justice says there, is that cannot be interpreted as including sex discrimination broadly, right? So including gender discrimination on gender identity or like transgender status. And therefore that West Virginia is not in violation of Title IX by having this ban that affects PBJ because it's specific to sex assigned at birth. You know, this decision and the Trump administration, they're really using terms that have been employed to go after an increased discrimination against trans people. You know, we see the court using phrases like all biological males, including those who identify as female, or we are acutely aware of the difficulties sometimes faced by boys who identify as girls in middle school, high school, and beyond. And those are really anti-trans talking points. You know, biological sex is a really strange phrase that they've settled on. And that the idea that it's made its way to the Supreme Court is baffling to me, partially because biological sex isn't exactly real, right? There's a lot of different factors in that goes into what is assumed as biological sex, including like chromosomes, gonads, genitalia, hormones, secondary sex characteristics. And up to 2% of people who are intersex do not have these, what is perceived as like common combinations of these traits and include combinations both male and female.
25: What parts of the opinion did the liberals dissent from and what parts did they concur in?
26: They concurred in Title IX, so they agreed with the majority that Title IX is not a violation for these states to have these sports bans. Again, it's may not have to, so states may create these sports bans, but it's not mandated under Title IX. It's not in violation of Title IX. The difference was around equal protection. The majority remanded it down to the courts, you know, for the proceedings consistent with the opinion, but the question that the liberals had was that there should be more fact-finding. You know, like I said before, BPJ is a specific case. She did not go through what is seen as like male puberty, you know, and she didn't get to have those facts and those considerations. And, you know, the liberals said that the court's equal protection precedents and majority neither require nor support what they considered contorted logic, and really said that there was a outstanding factual dispute that should have prevented the court's resolution of her claim. The majority also include this quote, majority applies its diminished view of equal protection to the sports context today, relying on the party's concessions that the state's asserted interests will be furthered to most applications, given the particularly close relationship between sex, sports, and those interests. But one can only hope the same misguided approach does not and will not extend to other contexts tomorrow when any of these considerations are missing.
25: One of the plaintiffs here wanted to drop the case. She was no longer participating in sports, and she was approaching graduation. That was in the Idaho case. And I'm wondering why the Supreme Court didn't allow her to drop out.
26: So when Hecox had brought the equal protection claim, BPJ is the one who brought the Title IX claim. And so, and, you know, in my opinion, it seems really harmful, right, that they didn't let her drop the case, right, because she was facing such amounts of harassment and discrimination. You know, having your name on these cases really increases rates of discrimination. I'm very proud, you know, of BPJ and Hecox for fighting for themselves and fighting for trans youth, right, because they made sure that they just wanted to, you know, play on sports teams. They wanted to be there with their friends, and they fought for themselves and their community. I don't know why the court didn't let Hecox drop the case. I think they had already said that there was already so much in here, so much fact-finding, you know, there's so much briefing on it, so why not? But from the actual claims brought, I don't see how they could be different, like if it was just BPJ.
25: Well, thanks so much for joining me today. That's Zane McNeil, an attorney for Lawyers for Good Government's Gender, Justice, and Health Equity team. And that's it for this edition of the Bloomberg Law Show. 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I'm June Grosso. 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
6: From ABC News, I'm Dave Packer. We're getting a clearer picture of President Trump's massive crypto earnings since the start of his second term.
8: According to newly released personal financial disclosure documents for 2025, President Trump appears to have earned over $1 billion from his cryptocurrency ventures. At least $524 million comes from the sale of cryptocurrency tokens through the Trump-connected World Liberty Financial. The disclosure report, which is 927 pages, also listed earnings of $636 million from a licensing agreement with Celebration Coin for the sale of the president's meme coin. Karen Travers, ABC News, Washington.
6: Democrats took to the Capitol steps to celebrate today's Supreme Court ruling to protect birthright citizenship. New York Democratic Congresswoman Grace Meng blasted President Trump's attempt to redefine citizenship.
10: We are American. We belong here. And no wannabe king will ever take that away from us.
6: But House Speaker Mike Johnson...
12: I'm very disappointed in that outcome. I think it subjects the country to serious challenges going forward, and we'll have to deal with it as a Congress.
6: New Jersey Republican Congressman Tom Kaine Jr. back on Capitol Hill today, ending the months-long mystery of where he was, saying he was hospitalized for depression.
13: To my constituents, thank you. Thank you for your patience. Thank you for your understanding. Thank you for your prayers. And thank you for allowing me the honor of serving you.
6: Primary night in Colorado, the Associated Press has projected that Attorney General Phil Weiser will win the Democratic primary for governor, beating U.S. Senator Michael Bennet, and the AP projects incumbent Senator John Hickenlooper will win the Democratic primary for U.S. Senate. After eight seasons, basketball superstar LeBron James will not be returning to the Los Angeles Lakers next season. The 41-year-old will now hit free agency to find a new home for his 24th season in the league. 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
28: Hot and humid weather is expected across the Boston area over the next several days, with a large area of high pressure building in. There is an extreme heat warning in effect from 10 a.m. Wednesday until 8 p.m. Saturday. For tonight, could see a few showers and thunderstorms through the evening as a warm front moves through. Skies become partly cloudy overnight, breezy, mild, really drop to around 70. Partly to mostly sunny, breezy, hot and humid Wednesday. Temperatures will get up into the middle to upper 90s. A shower or thunderstorm possible Wednesday evening. Otherwise, clear to partly cloudy, warm and muggy overnight, low 75 to 80. Lots of sunshine Thursday, breezy, hot and humid, high in the middle to upper 90s. Could see a late day shower or thunderstorm Friday, otherwise hot and humid again, middle to upper 90s. I'm Scott Kaplan, and that's your Bloomberg three-day forecast. Now back to the latest headlines from ABC News.
6: Before the Supreme Court adjourned, it decided to take up a major gun case next term.
29: They have announced that they will review the constitutionality of state bans on AR-15 semi-assault rifles. These are weapons that are prohibited in 10 states, plus the District of Columbia. They've been used in some of the deadliest mass shootings in the United States, including Sandy Hook and Uvalde. So many children there killed with these weapons. States responding to that, trying to limit the sale and possession, but now the justices have indicated they're ready to decide whether, in fact, that's unconstitutional.
6: ABC's Devin Dwyer. One of the big wireless carriers is pulling the plug on some of its low-cost plans.
9: T-Mobile is retiring some of its legacy phone plans, which could affect customers who had Simple Choice or Magenta plans, as well as some old Sprint customers who were grandfathered over from the two companies' merger in 2020. T-Mobile is automatically moving all those customers over to more modern phone plans, with price increases of around $4 a line likely.
6: ABC's Mike Dubusky. Serena Williams was beaten by 20-year-old Maya Joint of Australia in her first professional singles match in nearly 4 years in the opening round of Wimbledon. The Consumer Confidence Board says America's attitudes towards the economy improved this month as gas prices started to go down, but the survey also found that more Americans think it's hard to get a job. Dave Packer, ABC News.
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17: On the latest Balance of Power podcast, we talk with the namesake of the Supreme Court case involving the president's ability to hire and fire top government officials, Rebecca Kelly Slaughter, former FTC commissioner, fired by Donald Trump.
19: The ruling is so disturbing. It is a massive transfer of power from Congress to the president, and it's a transfer that transforms these agencies that Congress set up to work for and be accountable to the people into instruments of the powerful and of the executive.
17: Well, kind of interesting to hear you agree with Donald Trump in a live conversation. Rebecca, thank you for coming back to talk to us here on Bloomberg. What's the result of this? The door keeps swinging every 4 to 8 years. It's not just the administration that changes, but the entire administrative state.
19: Yeah, I think that's exactly right. And I think it's important to go back to the history and understand that this is not a partisan issue, and it certainly shouldn't be a partisan issue. The case that was overturned yesterday, Humphrey's executor, was the case of a conservative, pro-business Republican who FDR tried to fire from the FTC because Commissioner Humphrey was running around calling the New Deal socialist, and FDR didn't like that. And so the precedent, the 91-year-old unanimous precedent, actually originally protected a pro-business Republican's ability to provide transparency and accountability at the FTC.
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22: 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I'm Joe Wasenthal.
30: And I'm Tracy Alloway.
22: Today you are listening to our conversation with Henry He, the CFO of Baidu. We are talking about the, quote, Google of China's strategy to dominate the full stack of AI. We truly have the perfect guest. We are going to be speaking with Baidu CFO Henry He. So Henry, thank you so much for coming on Odd Lots.
31: Thanks for having me. And it's a great season, I think, in Hong Kong. And definitely it's great to see both Joe and Tracy.
22: Thank you. Very nice of you to say. So why don't we start with this? You know, obviously, I feel like half the conversations are probably about AI these days. But within AI, Baidu is a full stack player, right? You have cloud, you have the application layer, you have your own chips, and of course, your own model. As the CFO,
1: You might have to think about prioritization, et cetera. Is there one layer of the stack that you feel is a must win for Baidu? When you think about resource allocation, is there a layer where it's like, okay, this is an area where we have to win?
31: Thank you so much. And I think you'll probably put the tough question in end, but I think it's probably the most difficult question to start with. So I think the very unique thing today is I think the entire AI has been shifting from infrastructure to applications and from model to agents. I think that's actually the backdrop. I think within that, frankly speaking, right now, it's very difficult to say at this moment which part is the must-have, because in my view, the chip is infrastructures. You need to have a great model to bridge the capability. The cloud is a deployment of that capability. And obviously, the monetization and all the ROI questions, especially for the people like me as CFO, we focus on that, is on the application layers. So without any of that, this ROI cannot work. So to answer your question, I think the key thing, if I have to pick one, is cloud.
1: Okay.
31: Because cloud at this moment is a platform. You can not only hosting Ernie, which is our own model, but also I can work in a very open to hosting other models. And my chip, which connecting to my cloud platform, can also help on the inference. Because right now, the pre-training is important, but 80% of the incremental demand today on the token are inference related. I think this part of the full picture is what I want to emphasize. But you know, given a tough question, if I want to pick one as a student, A, B, C, D, I want to pick number C, which is my cloud.
2: I'm going to ask you a question which I think is going to become standard for financial journalists in the same way we ask about headcount and expansion plans. What's your token budget? Is it bigger than Joe's?
31: You mean the token?
2: The token budget for Baidu.
31: Yes.
2: Or how do you measure, I'll ask it in a slightly different way, how do you measure what you're gaining from your token spend? How do you measure productivity?
31: Yeah, sure. I want to categorize probably in two buckets. One is we consume computing power to reach a higher level of technology standard. You know, the AGI, the how good model perform, and also how harness can be designed to deliver better results. So these are R&D efforts. However, as also a tech house, we also deliver those know-how to our external clients with different verticals. I think if I'm measuring our internal consumption of the token, I really want to look at how better and how efficient our technology can be developed. So that's on one side. However, on the other end, what I think the ROI is more relevant is how many real tasks that the OpenClaw and, for example, our own application called DoMate also is a real agents, human digit and other things, can do the task. So I think these two different measurements are important in a way that right now there are two things are better than last year. One is the foundation model getting much better. And number two is the framework, i.e. OpenClaw and other things, can link up the foundation model capability to the real world task, from chatting on something to doing something and completing on something. I think completion part of the tokens is more important today. And I think consumption internally, we actually encourage the people to do that. But think about that. Even last year or year before, everyone is actually beefing up the R&D budgets. So I think that budget is always there. But the completion new task is more important.
1: But let me just press you on this question a little bit further. So let's say Tracy and I are, let's say we worked for Baidu in the same department, I don't know, some department of yours, would we have identical token budgets, or would you have one way of saying, you know what, Joe, Tracy is actually finding ways to get more value out of AI than you are, so I'm going to increase her budget? Like, do you make decisions like that? And do you have measurement techniques to see, like, this person really should get 10 times the token budget of another person because they have figured out how to get a lot of juice from the squeeze, so to speak?
31: You know, Joe, given the question you're asking, I think probably next time I'll give you more tokens. I think right now the technology evolves very fast. I think that's the beauty part of AI. So we don't want to constrain by ourselves by, before thinking through something, we just install a certain policy by saying, you know, these are the employees, we define the token number by the titles or the seniorities. I don't think that's the way it works.
1: Okay.
31: So I think we want to more open and more nimble in the way that given enough token to the individuals to empower their internal R&D efforts. But on the other end, we do have a lot of efforts to make sure the token costs become dramatically coming down. I think the cost is coming down very fast. before you even think about getting a policy, maybe the unit cost is coming down half in like a few weeks. So we need to think about the speed and the cost and output efficiency, these three parameters as a package, not only on the number of tokens. That's one thing. On the other end, you feel very interesting facts. So right now, you know, we are recruiting a lot of younger talents today, even for Baidu, which is, you know, 20 plus years listed a public company.
1: Yeah.
31: So my feeling is the kids actually getting smarter than people expected. So they will not waste the tokens you give to them. So they have a sensible judgment about what are the tasks they need to prioritize, because mm-hmm. they're working on the agents and the models. The model actually helping them also prioritize all the tasks they have. So I think the power of the technology today is it is not only the tools. So that's actually the key concept I want to mention. It is not only a tool, it's a mindset. And the mindset become automatic and more intelligent. That if people can work on that well and have a new relationship with agents and with the model, some of the old questions we kind of struggle ourselves will be kind of diminished and less important.
2: Okay, so no token maxing at Baidu. But since you brought up talent, one thing I'm very curious about is we know the competition for the top engineers is so intense right now. And in the US, we see these headlines where engineers are treated like sports stars. Yeah. You know, they're being traded for millions of dollars or whatever. What is Baidu's pitch to top talent? Like, if you're trying to attract someone to the company, what is it you say to them that makes them want to work for Baidu versus another top tech firm?
31: Yeah, it's a great question. So let's bring a different perspective. I think, you know, we are a technology company. Previously, I think the priority is we empower our clients to be more intelligent. We give them more technology tools to help them to move from the, you know, the traditional IT to the cloud environment, you know, such as that. But right now, I think AI, especially for the big corporation like us, also change us as well. We need to think about the cultural change, organization change, not only as an organization and a company, but also how AI empower ourselves. So it's actually equally important to do something for a client versus think about new tools affecting ourselves. So Trace is right. I think there are a few things we're actually making a lot of different thinkings and some of the new initiatives. First of all, we're probably among a few companies in China still very open, even increasing the campus recruiting and the focus on the younger talents. And number two, recently, we also tasked the senior people not only look at, you know, the current reporting structure, but also in the real mentor relationship with the younger growing piece of the human capital in a company. But more importantly, I think it's really about giving people more autonomy to work in a company. So more trust and more autonomy and give them more real work. And you know, there's a one concept called a one-person company, right? So we are very happy to working with one-person company because they actually use our AI tool very nicely and they're willing to pay a lot of revenue to our products, given the quality. However, within the company, we also encourage people to be the one-person team so they can actually use the agents to work on a lot of internal tasks. So internally, we have this little tool called a Dudu, right? In Chinese, a very kind of nicky name, which is actually our internal kind of open cloud similar tools, and which actually enhancing people's efficiency. And to a point, I think, give me more people, more autonomy, more trust, and more room to grow and attracting new talents. I think equally all kind of very important to change ourselves, but also, you know, reporting lines and organization structure need to come with it to make sure that people can deliver the results. And the last note I want to mention, the key thing is that people see the application is important. They can work on the full stack in Baidu, which is very unique value in the China tech space.
1: Yeah. You know, it just occurred to me, American companies are kind of becoming more Chinese in the sense that they're doing more vertical integration. Like, that's sort of a long history here of sort of the whole thing. And now we see one of this phenomenon is that every American company, like, they want to even start designing and selling their own chips, their own silicon, which is something that you're doing. You have your own business and you've had it for a while. And I'm trying to wrap my head, like, what is the rationale? How much is it about just wanting to be able to control your own fate more? And so wanting to, like, control more of the supply chain versus having a chip that optimally aligns with the model that you're working on? Because those are distinct priorities. Yeah. So what is the real rationale for having custom silicon?
31: Yeah. I think thanks for the tech trend in the past kind of year and two. So if you look at entire computing power consumed, for example, last year, most of the consumptions actually relating to the pre-training of large foundation model. But right now, Joe, you know, many of them go into the inference and the computing tasks. And if you look at the different stacks, I think right now we are actually fitting to an incremental growing piece of the market, which is well-defined with a clear boundary, which is not focus on pre-training for a very super scale foundation model. However, the inference, the application is important. So to your point, I think our chip product supporting our cloud, focusing on the inference and application is a unique way of we see the positive network effects. I think that's sort of where the area we want to invest. And also given the issue you mentioned, I think within that defined areas, we feel pretty confident regarding all the issues you mentioned. And because on the supply and demand side, we can find the good match within the emerging market category, within the inference and application markets.
2: How are you actually allocating capital? And then how are you actually, I guess, balancing that with returning capital at the same time to shareholders?
31: Yeah. So I call it impossible triangle. So I kind of scratch my head every few months, every few weeks, depends on, I also see the headline numbers on Bloomberg News with other peers as well. So sometimes I make a little bit kind of hesitating to make a statement, but I just want to tell the facts and tell the views. I want to separate them out.
1: Sure.
31: So in the recent quarter earnings, we mentioned we actually solved partially on this impossible triangles.
2: Stay tuned for more of our interview with Baidu CFO Henry He. 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
27: Now, your three-day weather forecast on Bloomberg 92.9.
28: Extreme heat warning Wednesday morning into Saturday evening. A few showers and thunderstorms possible this evening, becoming partly cloudy overnight. Breezy, low near 70. Partly to mostly...

0: breezy, middle to upper 90s again. Few late day showers and thunderstorms Friday, high in the middle to upper 90s. I'm Scott Kaplan with your 3-day forecast on Bloomberg 92.9.
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16: I'd say they're on equal grounds with Adidas, with the exception that Adidas has the ball. So they do have some elevation to Nike when it comes to the World Cup. You know, when you think of Nike, World Cup has become more adjacent to when you think of Nike than I'd say it was in the past, where you would associate Nike more with basketball. Adidas has definitely lost some share over the prior years before the current CEO to Nike. Right now, I'd say they're neck and neck, and they're definitely still in the game.
15: What is the issue for Nike in China? What's going on over there?
16: So there's a lot happening in China that they need to fix. The first thing that they need to fix is the inventory. There's too much inventory on the floor in China. They need to do exactly what they did in the US, which is clear that inventory, get it out of the market, and then bring in more new inventory that resonates with the consumer, that's seen to be more what the consumer wants. How they do that in the US, when they did that, they did it more through their direct-to-consumer channels, which is probably the right approach. And the second thing that they need to do is cut back on the discounting. For the longest time in China, Nike has been seen as a discount brand, and that's not the case here. When we think of Nike, we do not think of a discount athleisure brand. So they need to turn that image, and they need to use local endorsers, local athletes, local celebrities to bring the brand heat back into the China marketplace with the new products that they launch.
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0: 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I'm Joe Weisenthal.
1: And I'm Tracy Alloway.
0: Today's episode is looking at how Baidu, sometimes called the Google of China, has turned into a full-stack AI player from apps to silicon. We're talking with the company's CFO, Henry He.
1: How are you actually allocating capital? And then how are you actually, I guess, balancing that with returning capital at the same time to shareholders?
2: Yeah. So I call it impossible triangle. So I kind of scratch my head every few months, every few weeks, depends on, I also see the headline numbers on Bloomberg News with other peers as well. So sometimes I make a little bit kind of hesitating to make a statement, but I just want to tell the facts and tell the views. I want to separate them out.
0: Sure.
2: So in the recent quarter earnings, we mentioned we actually solved partially on this impossible triangles. One is our operating profit increase almost doubled on a Q-on-Q base. And number two, our cloud revenue grew about 79% on a YOY basis, which is almost double of the YOY growth rate for the cloud market in China. And number three is, since Q3 last year, our operating cash flow has turned positive. So positive operating cash flow, incremental operating profits, and the higher growth than the market. However, my CapEx is not seeing kind of double, even third, multiple times. So I think the way of resolving that is, as a CFO or as a management team of a heavy CapEx invested AI tech company right now, I need to find a way, on one hand, really drive the growth, but also keep the density of the investment into AI in a reasonable pacing. However, when you do that, you need to keep a conscious regarding the ROI and ROE in mind to look at the entire cash cycle. For example, every dollar we spend today, we'll probably need to wait for another probably 20, 30, 40 months, depends on the category, to get full cash back. And during that frame, obviously, there's a price hikes on memories, there's difficulty on the IDC centers, and a huge spending on servers. So my point is, as a CFO, on every project, you need to look at the entire life cycle, not only at one time, but also the pacing important, because the foundation model R&D always taking a few months, right? So these are the things you need to keep in mind. But my statement today is, as Baidu, we want to invest probably in a more responsible manner to the shareholders, but do not diminish our ambitious to investment into AI. Keep the right density is important. But given the results for this quarter, I think we kind of resolved that, at least for this quarter. So hopefully we can keep on working on that. And maybe half year later, when we check on this point, we can still keep on the same pattern, high growth, less dollar spent, but better ROI. I think that's probably the angle we want to achieve.
0: Can I ask you about something I'm very curious about? I'd say the heads of the American AI labs maybe have varying degrees of AI psychosis, and they have a lot of worries that what they would call alignment research, et cetera. Do you work on similar things, or do you have the same concerns? And
1: do you also have AI psychosis?
0: Yeah, no, but like, do you like, speaking of like trying to make money, like, do you invest in, or how much do you invest in what they would call AI safety or alignment, and essentially making sure that the models that you're building don't go rogue and always work on behalf of human flourishing? Is that a thing that you allocate capital to?
2: Yeah, it's a great question. So there's an emerging area, for example, in this data sanity and all the kind of post-training efforts need to work on that. Alignment obviously is one of that. But my point is, if you look at this new concept of harness, right, it's not only about pre-training and getting model on the leaderboard, but also more importantly to measure the robustness and all the things you mentioned. I think in the context in China tech sector, the engineering has to be and has been a good competitive advantage. So the harness from the data flywheel to the alignment to the data quality and the labeling, I think the entire ecosystem has been robust for, if you think about it, even in the mobile internet world, right? So as simple as data labeling to the alignment checks and the post-training and SFT, I think this kind of the full chain of the capability in terms of the talents and the pool of resources and the cost of data sanity and all the checks has been, in my view, a little bit kind of more efficient in the way that the ecosystem has been in place there. So the cost efficiency has been there. So my view is this is the engineering, not a theoretical quantum leap. Right.
0: Okay.
2: So on that, the engineering capability from the China tech world and industry has been there with the key elements I mentioned, right?
0: Yeah.
2: Talents, lower cost, more efficient. I think these are the few things I just want to point out actually can help solve the issue. But as I mentioned, the things are evolve very quickly, right? So, you know, we don't worry too much about the issue you mentioned in local market.
0: Yeah, but so this is interesting. I'm curious. I want to press further on this because the American AI Lab seemed very anxious about this, and they published these model reports, and it says things that in the chain of thought, we were able to see that 4% of the time the model was able to identify that it was being tested, and therefore it changed its behavior in response to recognizing that it was tested, and this is a sign of potential misalignment. Are you doing the same sort of research and spending to establish that, again, the models work for people and don't have a rogue goal, so
2: yeah.
0: to speak?
2: Yeah, sure. I think right now, if you look at this, right, so we are also part of the open source community. So
0: yeah,
2: many of
0: yeah.
2: the good model, especially publishing recently, also will publish their thoughts
0: that
2: about
0: makes sense.
2: That.
0: Yeah.
2: So we kind of follow the new thoughts, but also doing our own tests as well. So overall, I think people in the open source community today, in my view, is very collegial. So people still want to do a better model, frontier
0: yeah.
2: model for everyone globally, not really on one country or two different places. Yeah.
1: So actually related to this, I'm going to ask something. Maybe it's slightly sensitive, but I think it's very important. So in the US, the AI companies, even as they talk about safety, they're basically self-regulating, right? Like they choose to put out these reports and judge their own models and things like that. In China, tell me if I'm wrong, but it feels very different. It feels like the government is more hands-on when it comes to AI. China has been very explicit about this as an area.
0: Proactive.
1: National security, national strategy. So you're operating in an environment where you're firmly embedded in China's technological and industrial policy. How does that influence the development of your AI models and your broader tech?
2: So obviously, we're not in position to comment on public policy, but I'm definitely happy to share some of my thoughts I have. I think in the world, in the China AI today, we believe we have a great group of very superior talents, not only the engineers, but also people actually design, you know, the framework, right? So that's actually very important because it's not only about algorithm itself, it's about the whole system regarding infrastructures, regarding the data regulation, regarding the model and the cloud. I think given the past kind of 10, 20 years in China, given this entire infrastructure has been upgraded to a level that is kind of world leading, I think the policy supporting to getting the moment we have today is already proven. We have a proven path to leading not only the technology renovation and innovation, but also the way we monitor that into the stage we already have today. So that's my first point. My second point is, I think today the technology is growing very fast, and the checks on the performance and on the data transparency and the rules regarding the data regulation, even without the AI model, even on the cloud age in the past kind of 10, 20 years or 5 years, has been getting more robust. Because if you think about that, in a cloud environment, you have almost similar issues, right? Who own the data, who use the data, who can access that. But today is a new tool to actually cover all the things we are doing. So I think it is not a new concept for the policymaker to think about. It is a new model. It is a new thing. It is really a new and better tools to utilize and access the resources we're already building. And the existing resources we have been building on the existing platforms, which has been 100% compliant, but also we have a lot of support, you know, from the policymakers, industry practitioners, academia, they actually all contributing to that. So overall, my feeling is it's a very transparent and open environment, not only China, but also globally. And academia and industry practitioners actually contributing quite a lot of the good conversations to this environment. And my feeling is the policymakers through different channels has been very open, also listening to the new frontier issues and questions.
0: I know this is a business conference and we want to keep things very professional here and not engage in gossip, etc. But I have like one sort of, I'm just curious about something, which is if the American AI CEOs, the most hawkish on the sort of like chip exports on the on China stuff is Dario,
2: mm-hmm.
0: who used to be a Baidu employee. Do you ever hear things in the office? Do people ever say like, oh, I remember that guy. He was, you know, is there any little Dario gossip that people talk about in the office from his stint at Baidu?
2: So that's why I want to put the ball back to your court. I want to share another gossip, which you probably want to hear. So probably in the past kind of 100 days, right, it's open cloud become very popular,
0: yeah.
2: right? And educate the market about how AI is really getting to the real task and the real world. Obviously in China, you know, there are different way, you have a new way calling, you know, not only the Claw, but other nicknames, right?
0: Sure.
2: So one day I saw Peter, who is the founder of the community, which drive the Open Claw
0: to be
2: prevailed, put, I think, Instagram, or saying, you know, he actually want to work with Baidu because, you know, Open Claw is a tool, but the tool is, it's kind of eating up all the capacity, i.e. the skills, right? So everyone is contributing to the skills, and the cloud is actually grab all the skills and do the work, right? So I think one day we are pretty happy, you know, CEO, when Peter dropped us a note very in a positive way, because he kind of, on one side, noticed that the search is important capability of the skills, i.e. the skills, in the open cloud environment. So actually he asked Baidu to work with him to beef up the search skills in order for the open cloud to do a better work to accessing the real-time information. Because today, the foundation models, the one kind of carve-out is every few months you train a new model, and the model itself, in his mindset, doesn't have the real-time information. For example, the foundation model yesterday doesn't capture, you know, Joe and Tracy were talking about today. You need to have a new skills to accessing the ocelots, what is happening in real time.
0: That's right.
2: So I think, you know, Google globally and Baidu for China, they are the powerhouse for searching the real-time information. So it has to be linking to the open cloud. So I think that's actually one of the things we're pretty much happy to about. So, you know, next day we asked our engineers to link up with Peter, and we're actually part of this skill marketplace, doing pretty okay. And right now I just want to share our foundation model called Ernie 5.1. Right now it's ranked as the globally number one in the text format of the global LLM arena, and globally number 5 in the search skill capabilities globally in the LLM arena as well. So I think that's, want to give you another gossip. So, but for the previous one, I probably can talk with you after this open
0: session. No, you didn't give us any Dario gossip, but implicitly, because I know that the Open Claw guy, you know, is originally called Open Claude, and then Anthropic sued him.
1: Mm-hmm.
0: Fellow who created Open Claw is not the biggest fan of Dario's approach. So by giving us that answer, you at least gave us a little drama there. Thank you.
3: 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We are speaking with Baidu CFO Henry He. I'm Tracy Alloway.
0: And I'm Joe Wiesenthal, and this is Oddlaws on Bloomberg Radio.
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4: 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Coming up, the latest market-moving headlines from Bloomberg. 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
5: ABC News, I'm Dave Packard. Newly released personal financial disclosure documents for 2025 show President Trump appears to have earned over $1 billion since the start of his second term from his cryptocurrency ventures.
6: At least $524 million comes from the sale of cryptocurrency tokens through the Trump-connected World Liberty Financial. The disclosure report, which is 927 pages, also listed earnings of $636 million from a licensing agreement with Celebration Coin for the sale of the president's meme coin.
5: ABC's Karen Travers. The Supreme Court issuing a landmark ruling on its final day of its term, the High Court striking down President Trump's order attempting to end birthright citizenship. And in a separate ruling, it upheld state bans on transgender girls from participating in girls and women's sports. And the court struck down limits on party spending in federal elections. More than 175 million people under alerts for extreme heat from the Gulf Coast to the Northeast. This is ABC News.
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11: 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Morgan.
13: In 2.5 months, we went from 390 to close to 470, and both of those proved to be extremes. We're somewhere in the middle. We're pricing in one, possibly two Fed rate hikes. I think 4 5/8 covers you for two rate hikes. I think we need to get down to 4 1/8 probably you don't have enough yield in the market to cover you for a rate hike or two. So we're saying the bond market looks pretty good right now.
14: How much credit risk are you taking these days in your
13: portfolio? We're taking a lot. We had our investment quarterly last week. We tried, as bond investors do, to poke holes in the economy and prove that either it's about to collapse or melt up in a fireball of growth and inflation. And instead, what we saw is that businesses are rationally putting together CapEx plans. There's a lot going on. When we think about sovereigns away from the U.S., they're also thinking about investing. Everyone wants energy security. Everyone wants defense of their borders. Everyone has to invest in AI. So these are things that will keep the underlying trend rate of the global economy going.
14: Does that include emerging markets as well?
13: Emerging markets are the pleasant surprise of the year so far. Okay. Here is yet another shock that they survive. They survive the Fed's 525 basis point rate hikes. Never happened before. They survived COVID, and now they're surviving an oil shock.
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15: Extreme heat warning Wednesday through Saturday. A shower or thunderstorm this evening, partly cloudy overnight, breezy, low near 70. Partly to mostly sunny, breezy, hot and humid Wednesday, high in the middle to upper 90s. Sunny, breezy Thursday, hot and humid, middle to upper 90s again. A late day shower or thunderstorm Friday, high again in the middle to upper 90s. I'm Scott Kaplan with your three-day forecast on Bloomberg 92.9.
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26: This is a Bloomberg Business of Sports report. Sportsbook operators say World Cup betting has surged past expectations, driven by U.S. hype and the team's strong performance. The wagering on the World Cup is putting itself in the same company as the NCAA tournament, with some sportsbooks saying it could be the biggest event of the year. Former NBA players Malik Beasley and Ed Davis have been indicted in the latest round of charges in the government's gambling investigation. Authorities say Beasley tailored his play while with the Bucks in 2024 based on bets on his performance, and others benefited, including Davis. The Premier Lacrosse League has raised $100 million from a group of investors led by Ares Management and Alibaba Group co-founder Joe Tsai. The funding round values the league at more than $500 million and comes as the PLL prepares to transition to sell franchises. The funds will be used to expand, among other things, the Women's Lacrosse League. With a Bloomberg Business of Sports report, I'm Michael Barr.
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27: On the latest edition of the Wall Street Week podcast, a roundtable discussion with three officials who were there for prior rounds of negotiations over North American trade. From a former USTR general counsel, a former Mexican ambassador to the U.S., and a former Canadian ambassador to Washington, what each country wants to get out of the new USMCA and what it wants to avoid.
28: Even if on July 1st the parties don't agree to renew it,
0: it stays in place, and we work to find ways to come to an agreement on modifications. But while we're working on that, the agreement stays in place. I think the chances of the deal staying in place are very high. Then arrangements around the modifications, I also think we have a very good chance. There's a lot of things in particular that USTR has said they're looking for that I think both Canada and Mexico can work with.
1: Let's ask a different kind of risk, because I've also seen some people say there's a possibility that the U.S. would do a deal with Mexico and leave Canada out, given some of what the Prime Minister of Canada has been saying. Is there any prospect for that, Geronimo?
2: I think we saw it during the first USMCA negotiation. We saw, you know, a similar environment. And I think the fact that we ended up with a trilateral agreement reflects the fact that it is extremely important for North America as a region. So, you know, trade negotiations are never easy, even less so nowadays. Mm-hmm. You know, in my view, there has never been a time, I think, which makes more sense to continue building up our North American economic region.
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5: And I'm Tracy Alloway.
3: On today's show, we're discussing Baidu's transformation into a full-stack AI company. We are speaking with CFO Henry He.
6: You've mentioned search a number of times already, and data is obviously very important to AI. We spoke with Grace Zhao earlier in the week. She writes about AI on her Substack, and I asked her if China has an edge when it comes to data collection. Yeah. And she said she thought not really, because a lot of the data that's been collected was unstructured, and mm-hmm. so it was hard to harness for AI model training and inference purposes. Can you talk a little bit more about how you did that at Baidu? Because you've got a lot of data, you're using it for ERNIE. How was that transition process like actually carried out?
8: Yeah, sure. I probably will talk about something the market has not noticed enough, and I'll talk about what's a real challenge, right? So it's always two sides of the story. I think I'm very happy to talk about Google versus what we think about Baidu in some certain formats. A few things. I think the markets, not only the capital markets, but also the industry, has kind of undervalued a little bit regarding the same components we actually matching with the same structure of Google is monetizing and have this integrated capacity. So first of all, Google has its own TPU, right, which mm-hmm. powered that cloud. So the GCP growth, the Google Cloud, is growing faster, which is part of the reason it's a TPU. And for Baidu, we have our own chip department. And you know, based on the public information, we recently did the public filing, want to spin off these assets, right? So the chip, we have the same with Google. For the foundation model, we have our earnings, as just mentioned. However, in the physical AI called applications or called word model. So we have our robot taxi called Apollo Go. Just want to share one number. I think the market, sometimes I tell my friends, is kind of surprised that each week, including San Francisco and including all the cities, Austin, Texas, and US, Waymo from Google deliver about 500,000 trips per week. And in the last quarter, Baidu's Apollo Go in a globally 27 cities deliver about 350,000 trips, which is only about 25% fewer than Google.
3: Yeah.
8: The part of that is not only about robot taxi, it's about how we using the data empower our own foundations, models, trainings, and also do inference, but also have a lot of know-how regarding the multimodal contents and all the different things. And more important, if you look at the traditional search, right now on this quarter, also the market didn't notice that, you know, still even my friends telling me, oh, Henry, congratulations for that for your earnings, but your search is probably still 80-90% of the revenue, but the truth is for this quarter is declined to about 48%. So it's already below 50%. So the new growing area, for example, the digital humans and also our AI application software is becoming a powerhouse and growing very fast. So my point on that is, if you look at key components or the blocks from the chip cloud, robot taxi for AI, physical AI applications and the software. And also one more thing I want to mention is Google linking with YouTube for the multimodal contents. Hmm. And we actually have our controlled subsidiary called iQIYI IQ in China, which is actually over 50% of market share in China for certain long form contents in China as well. So we also have our closed loop of the data flywheel as well, probably at a different scale, but I think it's still in the same format and the same model. So my view is, yes, I think on one side, it is right that certain data and elements are in their own kind of pockets. But however, for Baidu, we still have access to those pockets, probably better than other peers. But I want to also very honest admit, right, given Joe is my girlfriend, I still owe him a little kind of gossip after this session. I just want to share my own challenge. Obviously, in China, you have different camps, right? Different camps, they kind of don't open up enough to share the data, which is reality known to the market for everyone. But my point is, right now, this, you know, the agents and the foundation model become super smart. And it has a great push to move everything to a public cloud. It's actually helped resolving that issue to be accessing more information. Last note I want to share is, before AI came, the public cloud penetration in China is about 20-30% versus in US is kind of 90%. So that's why your comments I can totally understand, because without AI, the gap is like this. But right now it's actually getting closer, but still there's a gap. But my confidence coming from this gap will further narrow because everything will be on cloud environment, everyone access real-time information, but also for Baidu, we have a full stack and each component, given the Google Pass, has been proven to be right and more efficient. We just want to follow the same pattern and access and the benefits from the different layer of the data itself.
3: So I'm very glad that you brought up the robo-taxis because, first of all, I just love robo-taxis, period. They're very fun to ride in.
6: You took me on my first Waymo ride, I remember.
3: And I was a big, I was like, Tracy, you got to ride in a Waymo. You got to ride in a Waymo. And I think you were convinced. They're pretty
6: now
3: cool.
6: We have to ride in an Apollo Go, right?
3: But this, here's another, besides, I'm also excited about them as a business story for a very specific reason, which is that when I think of like Baidu, people call it the Google of China, et cetera, but, you know, separate markets, right? Google isn't in China. People in the US don't, by and large, use Baidu, as far as I know. But there's going to be cities now where there's going to be direct competition between Waymo and Apollo, and including London, I think, is going to be the first city where there's going to be head-to-head battle. And so this is exciting because I feel like, okay, the tech internet, the consumer-facing internet giants of the U.S. and the consumer-facing internet giants of China are for the first time going to really be competing in certain identical consumer markets. And so what I'm curious about is, like, not who you think is going to win. I presume you think you're going to win. But, like, what is the dimension upon which the winner will emerge? Will it be the quality of the application? Will it be who can produce and secure automobiles in volume? What is the most important dimension that will determine the winner, either globally or in a specific city?
8: So before getting there, just, you know, also the car is one of my hobby too. Just, you know, Joe probably know, I'm actually a race car driver. So I got my race car license as well. So every time I actually drive a little bit, so it's quite nice, enjoyable. Because I think that probably the remaining car you can still use gasoline and drive yourself.
3: Yeah.
8: So probably 20 years from now. So before getting there, I think the key word is change the car ownership.
3: Okay.
8: My view is, in my own calculation, in US, as an example, right now, each mile, including insurance, gas price, parkings, on average is about 60 to 80 cents per mile is the tipping points between rent a car versus own a car.
3: Okay.
8: So if it's cheaper than that, people will buy a car, but more expensive, people will rent a car, right? So right now for global player, I don't want to name, but the average robo taxi cost today, because the scale is still very small, it's about, you know, $1 to $2.5 per mile.
3: Okay.
8: That's a range, about $1 to $2. So my point is, this curve, just like agents getting more prevailing, is coming down very fast. So assuming at some point, you know, 5 years, 6 years, whatever, 10 years, if globally the robo-taxi deliver average price per mile coming down to, let's say, 60, 80 cents US per mile, then many people were thinking buying a car, because today is very simple. You know, Joe and Tracy, you're probably in Hong Kong, you know, the parking is so expensive, even more expensive than the gas. And the gas in Hong Kong also very expensive. So first of all, the car right now is all EV drive car. Number two, you don't have a parking because you and me can drive and the car can go out. And number three, while we're having this 40 minutes, my car actually can go out, pick up passengers, and it can make some money for me, right?
5: Yeah,
8: so it's a
5: new
8: agent. So that's why I'm saying it's a physical AI agents on the road to making money for myself. So my view is robo-taxi will change the human behavior getting out in terms of behavior pattern of transportation. So that's one thing, right? So we and Waymo and all other players globally are going to that direction. So that's my vision for the market going forward. However, as you mentioned about the market as a player in the near term
5: competition,
8: my view is right now the market is still very early and the TAM is very high. So in the last quarter, we ship up a car in London, and as you know, both Waymo and us are starting to open the market in London. Hopefully next year you will see a car, and we have good partner with both Uber and Lyft, and also with Grab in Southeast countries. So next time you probably call a car from Uber or Lyft apps, you will get a Baidu's car. So I think it's actually helping increasing the services, because one interesting note is the human driver probably don't work in the midnight, right, in certain cities. But right now, the car actually can work 24 hours. So expanding a new market, and right now, it's still a very low percentage of penetration. So still could have a lot of room to go. On the other hand, to your question about the success factor, I think the two things, one is the technology need to cutting edge and improving, and number two is operation efficiency, right? So it's actually have a lot of work need to be operational driven. For example, how many locations, you pick up passengers to be more efficient, right? The charging stations and all the different network designs is actually very important. But given we are working on this business for kind of 13 years so far, and I can tell you one interesting fact, globally, there are only two cities right now have over, 1,000 cars in that scale, which is San Francisco and Win City in China, which is Google operating in San Francisco and Apollo Go from Baidu operating one city in China. But I think our kind of partnership with both, Lyft and Uber globally with different cities, I think has been very collegial because the demand is much higher than the supply. Yeah.
6: Are you going to spin out the chips business? We're at Bloomberg Invest. It's our first live recording of Odd Lots. Let's break some news.
8: All right. So it's coming to the money part. So I was not, to be frank, I was not even trained by finance. I become CFO by accident.
5: You're a chips guy.
8: So actually my both bachelor and master training was a chip designer myself. So I think after joining Baidu, I definitely realized that Baidu's chip product has been really, really high quality and really good for the inference, for the all the things we talk about, the helping our DAA to grow as well. So based on the public information, we already filed the confidential filing for spin-off of our chip assets in Hong Kong. And we are doing that and processing that process on track. And that is one part of the assets we try to unlock at this moment. But however, as I mentioned, the cloud foundation model, they are all very important. So after spin-off, we hopefully can enhance that ecosystem. And as you know, chip is not only the hardware. I deeply understand it is about ecosystems.
5: Yeah.
8: We need to work pretty well with our customers and the suppliers and the software developers all at one goal. And I think to be a separate listed public company, it will help to achieve that goal, not only as hardware, but also the entire ecosystem as well. And our customer will view our chip products more neutral and independent products that can actually do more testing and more usage on their own cases.
5: Yeah, I seem to recall reading that you figured out a way that developers can easily port over their CUDA stack over to your stack without much trouble. Henry, thank you so much for coming on Odd Lots, our first live recording anywhere in Asia. Really appreciate it.
8: Again,
5: the perfect guest.
8: Yeah, again, thanks for having me. Thank you, Joe.
5: Absolutely.
8: Thank you, Tracy. Thank you.
9: 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I'm Tracy Alloway.
5: And I'm Joe Wiesenthal.
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0: Good morning. This is Horizons Middle East and Africa, our top stories this morning. The AI rally rolls on. Asian equities kick off the second half of the year after their strongest quarter in 17 years, led by chip makers and AI hardware stocks. Yen under pressure. Traders eye Japan's next red line as the currency hits a four-decade low. And oversupply ahead, oil posts its biggest quarterly drop since the pandemic, as traders bet a glut will return with Hormuz traffic normalizing. It's just gone 8 a.m. across the Emirates. I'm Abir Abamad in Dubai. The start of the third quarter today. So let's take a quick look at where markets are this morning, finishing their strongest quarter in a while yesterday. Now, when we look at U.S. futures, they're tilting lower this morning, 0.2% lower. We're keeping a close eye on the S&P 500, obviously, and the MAX 7 and the AI CapEx game there. And earnings season is about to start again, so that's something to keep an eye on. But something we're also keeping a close eye on this morning is Bitcoin. It is at a 21-month low. It is below $60,000. We're keeping a close eye on that because of the fears of rate hikes by the Federal Reserve tilting Bitcoin lower. It has fallen below the 200-week moving average, so that's a quite telling indicator. Not a lot of people happy about that move. It wasn't long ago when Bitcoin was over $100,000. Asian equities are tilting higher this morning, barely higher, 1/10. Now they are erasing losses that we saw earlier in the session. The Kospi was falling earlier, but again, Asian equities had their best quarter in about 17 years, led by, as I mentioned at the top of the show, chip makers and the AI game. And then Brent crude, we're keeping a close eye on it as we have been over the past few months or so. It is tilting higher, $73 a barrel for Brent crude prices. The negotiations or the talks between the U.S. and Iran in Doha went positively, according to what we have been hearing from the American side. Yesterday, President Trump saying no military intervention for now. He's deciding to go down the diplomatic route. But we're also keeping an eye on some big banks, including Goldman Sachs, saying we might see an oversupply in the oil market later this year. So we're returned to fundamentals, perhaps. And then key economic data keeps coming out of the U.S. JOLTS data. Yesterday, we keep an eye out on payroll data on Thursday, but the yield on the 10-year notes not moving very much today. Again, we await what the Fed decides to do by the end of this year and whether the data coming out on Thursday will solidify that rate hike or the prospects on that rate hike. Now, moving on to currencies, the yen's relentless slide is putting fresh pressure on Japanese policymakers, with the currency hovering near a four-decade low against the dollar. Traders are now watching closely for any sign of intervention as the yen nears 163 versus the dollar. For more, we're now joined by Bloomberg Asia Markets Executive Editor Paul Dobson. Paul, just how likely is it that Japanese authorities will intervene if the yen falls further, and how effective will that be?
1: Great questions. Abir, thank you very much for having me. We obviously have seen the Japanese authorities already this year intervening to stem the losses in the yen, but it didn't prove all that effective the first time around. We're weakening again, as you've been explaining. We're at that 163 level. The market is nervous and on tenterhooks about the possibility that there will be further intervention from the Japanese government at some point, and I think that's part of the reason why the move is such a snail's pace for the yen at the moment, just really drifting weaker day by day. I think that, you know, the levels that the market is identifying as the next ones to watch out for are not very far from here, 163, 164, you know, will they, won't they? And it's a distinct possibility that they would wait until after we get the non-farm payrolls data from the US. That's coming a day earlier than normal on Thursday. If that were a number that were to push the dollar higher again and therefore weaken the yen, that might be a moment where they would want to take some action, particularly actually on the Friday when it's a US holiday and liquidity is lower, so they could get more bang for their buck. But it's been uncertain. They haven't given us a very strong signal like they did the last time around as yet. So pay attention to the rhetoric that we're hearing from the policymakers to see whether they give a really clear indication that they've had enough of the weakness and want to do something about it. Longer term, though, you know, the people's views are that it's going to take more than that to turn it around for good.
0: Yeah. And Paul, just looking at broader markets, we're kicking off a new quarter today. What is the outlook for the markets when it comes to whether Asia or the U.S. from here?
1: Yeah, so I think for Asian equity markets, there's still a good deal of momentum coming from a very strong first half of the year and a very strong second quarter as well, a record quarter for Japan, you know, the highest in more than a decade for South Korea. And South Korea really is the barometer I think you want to watch, maybe not even just for Asian markets, but maybe for global markets, given one, the gains that it's had, two, the fact that it represents that AI trade, and three, the volatility that it's been whipping up of late. Lots of calls on the street for much higher markets in South Korea over time. There may be some consolidation phases along the way. JP Morgan, for example, has it all the way up at 12,500, I think, a year from now. So those are the sorts of things to watch out for in terms of momentum. The other thing is the Federal Reserve, whether they move closer to hiking interest rates, one thing that could kind of upset the market potentially. It's lifting the dollar, for example, today on those bets. And so that's that rhetoric that we get from Kevin Warsh in coming days and coming weeks will be important to pay attention to as well.
0: All right. Bloomberg's Paul Dobson keeping an eye on all those market moves for us. And speaking of those, U.S. equities saw their best quarter in 6 years, driven by a semiconductor-led AI surge that powered the market back from a bruising first quarter. Investors are watching Fed Chairman Kevin Warsh's speech in Europe later today and tomorrow's U.S. June payrolls report for clues on the path for interest rates. Joining us now to talk about the market moves is Rahul Chadha, Shikara Investment Management CIO and founder. Rahul, good to have you on. You heard me speak to our colleague Paul earlier about the moves, the yen, everything that's been happening in markets. With the moves that we're seeing, the easing of the geopolitical tensions, how do you really position?
2: Yeah, so Evie, what's happened in recent week is the incoming Fed governor wanted to establish credibility, and which is why you had a lot of statements which were interpreted as hawkish by the market. And you look at President Trump, normally he'll make a lot of noise when the Fed governor talks about rate hikes. Here it was quiet. Absolutely same with Scott Bessent. So I think this is just to calm the bond markets. What these guys are saying is, look at the real inflation, which is through the true inflation. And that's somewhat trending down. And what you talked about, oil basically, that we started the year with a surplus market. Oil's been relatively well behaved. It's not gone to 150 because people have drawn down on inventories. And if the Middle East kind of an skirmish gets sorted out quickly, I think we go back to a situation of excess supply on the oil, inflation would automatically trend down. So right now, market is fearing three. I'm not sure whether it's going to be beyond one or not. So I think that cools off a lot of currencies, something which we were seeing in terms of JPY depreciating and overall the risk appetite, etc.
0: But Rahul, we've been talking about the market performance since the start of the year and the staggering numbers there. I mean, the best quarter in 6 years, the best quarter in 16 years or 17 years for Asian equities. And even at the height of the war, the markets were outperforming.
2: Yeah.
0: So do you see this performance in AI generally or in tech specifically as sustainable going forward?
2: So I think this should take a breather. And this performance has been led by particularly semis, the kind of a memory names like Micron. And in Asia, it's basically Samsung and Hynix. These names will take a breather because though optically they look cheap on earnings, but these earnings have gone up 10x. And once the supply comes in 2-3 years from now, obviously, the earnings are going to be readjusted. So what we kind of are anticipating is next 6 months, tech takes a breather. People will look at what comes out of Mac 7 in terms of their commitment to the capex.
0: Yeah.
2: We've had Microsoft, particularly Bill Gates, talking about that the AI data center capex has gone up from $30 billion to for a gigawatt to about $100 billion for a gigawatt. Mac 7 has underperformed. So if these guys come back saying that, look, the capex doesn't justify ROI, and it's better to move the tokens to the Chinese LLMs, etc. I think that can be a cooling event or a breather for the AI trade. At the same time, there is another part of the market which has completely underperformed.
0: Yeah.
2: And I think that's where the opportunity is.
0: So when it comes to CapEx, because you mentioned those, where do you think Mach7 goes from here, increasing, maintaining CapEx, or cutting it?
2: I think one would watch Microsoft very closely. Those are the guys, you look at statements which are coming from Satya Nadella, what he's been tweeting about, that people should be on private clouds, etc., not give all the data to Anthropic, that's a competition for them. You look at what Bill Gates has been talking about. I think one's got to watch Microsoft particularly for CapEx, but the base case from a market is that CapEx is going to be maintained or move up. So anything negative to that, I think is going to be obviously impacting these stocks, which have done well.
0: And a lot of these companies in the Mach7, also SpaceX, not part of the cohort yet, a lot of them have tapped bond markets. What does that tell you about their strategies?
2: So I think these guys have started tapping the bond markets. The bullish argument is, look, their unlevered balance sheet. But there is so much amount of paper bond markets can take. So if you've got, let's say, $300-400 billion of paper coming from these set of companies, I think appetite would get impacted over there. So and these CapEx numbers are moving up. They've spent close to almost $1 trillion by the end of this year. Next year numbers, if you look at those, are about $1.3 trillion. So you look at the token spends, they've plateaued since May onwards. So I think this is going to be an interesting quarter to hear if any of these companies are looking to fine-tune their CapEx.
0: And Rahul, I feel like this question has been overstated over the past few months or so, but historically, circumstances seem to just suggest that we're heading towards a bubble bursting. Do you agree with that notion?
2: I don't think so. You see, there are parts of markets where you've got excesses.
0: Okay.
2: Because, look, AI is for real. There are going to be some pullbacks here, 20-30%, etc. But you're not sitting on the P's we had in the previous cycle, whether it was 2000 or 2007, etc. So I would not call it a significant drawdowns. I would not really say that they're going to be 60-70% drawdowns, but 20-30% pullbacks and a time correction very much on the cards.
0: All right, so no contrarian view from you yet, which is good. Thank you so much for your time today, Rahul. That was Rahul Shadda, CIO and founder at Chikara Investment Management. Now, coming up next, the U.S. says talks in Qatar to cement a longer-term peace deal with Iran are off to a positive start. Details from those negotiations next. This is Bloomberg.

0: up-to-the-minute space news whenever and wherever it happens. I'm Ed Ludlow at NASA's Kennedy Space Center in Florida, and this is Bloomberg.
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0: 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Bloomberg is bringing you the stories of companies and people that are pushing tech to new frontiers and the politics reshaping global tech markets. 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
9: Welcome back to Horizons Middle East and Africa. The U.S. says negotiators Jared Kushner and Steve Witkoff had positive discussions with regional leaders in Doha on a deal with Iran. Oil is inching higher today as the two countries seek to ease tensions in the wake of recent clashes over the Strait of Hormuz. Joining me now is Stuart Livingstone Wallace, Bloomberg's executive editor for the Middle East, North Africa, and Russia. For your usual segment today, Stuart, where do the latest negotiations stand between the two?
10: Yes, we got precious few details about what was actually discussed, and it was going via the mediators, which is not wildly unusual. I mean, that has been the standard fare. What I suppose was interesting is they're saying the talks are very positive, and that's kind of interesting because I think it signals the level to which the U.S. is prepared to put up with, you know, some quite vociferous remarks from the Iranians, some pretty extreme action tail end of last week and over the weekend, and at the same time in any way characterize the talks as positive. I suppose the fact that they are talking is positive, but, you know, when you've had the sort of tit-for-tat exchange over Hormuz and some very strong comments from Galibaf, that you continue to say it's positive, I think shows kind of, I suppose, the attitude that the U.S. is going into these negotiations with.
9: And then for a tangible sort of what is happening on the ground, the Strait of Hormuz, we've heard from the United States that movement has carried out or has carried on through the Strait with more volumes. Is that what we're seeing? Is there movement in the Strait of Hormuz now?
10: There is. I mean, what's kind of interesting is that it's a little bit patchy. It's still quite hard to tell exactly day to day what's going on, and the estimates vary. A lot of that's, you know, signals being switched off and they're coming back on again when they're, you know, many, many miles away. So it would seem that there is traffic going through. Certainly the oil market is working on the assumption that lots of traffic is going through. As you know, there's lots of talk now about returning to a global supply glut. I would say it's perhaps a little premature to bake that in as a certainty, given what we've seen in the last couple of weeks about, you know, sporadic fire into there. And then obviously the shipping industry is going to be very reluctant to think it's business as normal when you've still got drones flying across that strait.
9: Yeah, we've been kind of touting the stories about Morgan Stanley bringing down their average oil price estimates, and Goldman this morning saying that we might see oversupply by the end of this year. So something to keep an eye on. Stuart, thank you, as always. Stuart Livingstone Wallace, Bloomberg's executive editor for the Middle East, North Africa, and Russia. Now, before we head into the break, let's take a look at the year-to-date performance of equity gauges in the Middle East. We're taking a look at the ones in Israel, Saudi Arabia, Dubai, and Egypt. All but Dubai is in the green over the past 6 months. But something to note about Dubai, it is down 1.5% over the past 6 months, but the past quarter has seen a near 10% gain for the main index. Now, this is obviously all the war story and the impact on businesses, but we're seeing quite a rebound, especially in Egypt, 20.7% higher for Egyptian stocks, Israel 10.1% higher, and the Tadawul in Saudi Arabia 2.4% higher over the first half of the year. A story to keep an eye on for the second half of the year as those tensions from the war continue to ease and oil continues its movement through the Strait of Hormuz. Now, coming up, restrictions are lifted. The U.S. government has removed foreign access curbs on Anthropic's Fable 5 AI model. We'll discuss the details on that story next. This is Bloomberg.

0: It's a multi-trillion dollar industry. We'll show you what's happening in ETFs like no one else. ETF IQ, Mondays on Bloomberg. 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
2: 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One is that they can actually go into regular everyday environments, which were designed for humans. The other reason from the machine learning perspective is that humanoids have the shape of humans. Mm. So perhaps we can learn from humans doing different tasks and transfer that onto humanoids.
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3: Making money isn't about drowning in emotions. It's about understanding what's actually happening. Markets are the best way to glean signal from noise, and that is what we try to do every morning. This is Bloomberg Surveillance.
0: It's Jobs Day, and Bloomberg has the report under surveillance.
4: Things have started to pick up in this economy based on the jobs number.
5: But there is a lot of concern about why the labor market is not keeping pace with what we're seeing right now in the AI space.
0: This Thursday, Jonathan, Lisa, Anne Marie, and Mike will bring you crucial data and expert analysis at terminal speed.
6: The unsaid thing.

0: Welcome back to Horizons Middle East and Africa. The U.S. has lifted foreign access restrictions on Anthropic's most powerful AI model. The move clears Fable 5 for wider global use after the startup resolved the Trump administration's safety concerns. Anthropic says it will begin restoring access very soon. For more on the story, let's bring in Bloomberg's Minmin Lo. Minmin, good to have you on. The background on this decision to lift the restrictions, can you talk to us a little bit more about that?
1: Hey, Abir. Yes, indeed. The Trump administration had a few weeks ago called on Anthropic to request for U.S. approval before allowing foreign access to a couple of its most powerful AI models, and that includes the Fable 5 as well as the Mythos 5. And we reported a few days ago that Anthropic had made some adjustments to its AI model to really comply or address some of the national security concerns. So the U.S. government then later had lifted some of the selected restrictions on the Mythos 5 model to allow vetted companies, especially companies like Cyber Defenders as well as critical infrastructure provider, to access the Mythos 5. So that's the most powerful model. And we are now hearing that the U.S. government is lifting foreign access restriction for Fable 5, which is a less powerful version of the Mythos, and it's meant for more wide public usage. And so this is certainly a big win for Anthropic. It seems like they have steered their relationship with their Trump administration to more stable tracks now, and possibly going to be good for its valuation as well ahead of this highly anticipated IPO.
0: And Minmin, Anthropic also just launched this new software for research. What do we know about it?
1: Yes, it's called Cloud Science, and it's targeted at scientists helping to automate some of their research, some of the multi-step tasks, especially things like having to query multiple sources of information for answers, for example. So it combines a number of tools that are commonly used by scientists and makes access available to some 60 scientific databases. And this app or this tool will be able to help with AI drug discovery as well. So as you can imagine, that could be quite a game-changing technology for the biotech and pharma sector. And we did see in the U.S. session some of these drugs discovery companies getting hit in markets so far. But Anthropic seems to be reassuring markets here, saying that they will try to target areas that is traditionally not as attractive to the established biotech players. But certainly we are seeing some market reaction on the back of that.
0: All right. Bloomberg's Minmin Lo, the details on Anthropic and the restrictions there. Thank you. Now on to some of the stories that we're following this morning. President Trump has reported yearly earnings of at least $1.4 billion from crypto and memecoin related businesses. That far exceeds the income from his hotels and golf resorts, renewing concerns he's profiting from the presidency. Trump also earned at least $26 million from new real estate ventures overseas, growing his fortune as his family embraces foreign deal-making. The U.S. Supreme Court has rejected President Trump's plan to restrict birthright citizenship, deeming it unconstitutional. The court says Trump's executive order cannot be squared with the Constitution's 14th Amendment, which guarantees citizenship to almost everyone born on U.S. soil. Trump suggested on social media that the issue could now be addressed in Congress through legislation. Susquehanna has won a court order freezing brokerage accounts it says are tied to a $100 million insider trading scheme. It's also able to subpoena brokers to identify account holders. The firm alleges it lost more than $70 million to traders it believes were tipped off ahead of China's May crackdown on cross-border securities firms. And thousands of people have joined anti-migrant protests in South Africa, watched over by a massive police contingent that was deployed to prevent violence and intimidation. The demonstrations were called by an organization known as March in March to demand that all undocumented foreigners leave the country. The rallies were mostly peaceful and bar a few isolated incidents. Billionaire Aliko Dangote has started discussions with government officials in Tanzania to invest in several major infrastructure projects in the country. The planned investment include a port development project, a special trade zone,

0: and a coal-fired power plant. The Dangote Group plans to spend about $40 billion over the next 5 years to expand its businesses in Africa. Now, a quick look into where markets are before we head into the break. Equity futures in the United States still lower, 0.3% lower, and oil prices are gaining this morning. And coming up, gold under pressure from inflation risks as traders weigh possible rate hikes. We'll discuss that next. This is Bloomberg.
1: 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Here's Danny Berger.
2: Robert Friedland, co-founder, chairman, and CEO of iPulse. He spent decades building major mining and tech companies. Congratulations on this. I got to say, my initial reaction was just looking at the price tag of $250 million, which is like one of the hyperscaler sneezes, and it's worth that much. What does this now do to you to have this contract in your hands?
3: We're talking about Pulse Electrical Power here, and $250 million is plenty for the initial purpose here. If you've used one of those little Chinese-made tennis rackets, which has a 9-volt battery to kill a fly or a mosquito, then you've experienced pulse power. So there's three basic ways to use electrical energy: direct current, alternating current, and pulse power. Pulse power requires a new generation of semiconductors and capacitors, but it's the most efficient way to use electrical energy. Just like you zap that fly and get that nice feeling, we can use pulse power to change almost everything in modern life. So the CHIPS Act provided about $280 billion for the semiconductor industry. Some of that is for R&D and to bring that technology to the United States. We're developing a new technology package of new semiconductors and capacitors to enable us to use electricity in a better way.
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0: Good morning. This is Horizons Middle East and Africa. Our top stories this morning: the AI rally rolls on. Asian equities kick off the second half of the year after their strongest quarter in 17 years, led by chip makers and AI hardware stocks. In yen under pressure, traders eye Japan's next red line as the currency hits a four-decade low. And oversupply ahead, oil posts its biggest quarterly drop since the pandemic as traders bet a glut will return with Hormuz traffic normalizing. It's just gone 8:30 across the Emirates. I'm Abid Abomad in Dubai. Let's take a quick look at where markets are at half past this morning. U.S. futures are now tilting 0.3% lower. We're seeing Asian equities a little bit higher higher, 2/10 higher, so doing the exact opposite of what U.S. futures are doing. Now, Asian equities had edged lower earlier in the session. This is as investors turned a little bit more cautious after the rally in chip makers and other tech stocks, namely Samsung and SK Hynix in South Korea, that helped really propel them to the best quarter in 17 years. We also saw a similar move in the S&P 500, the best quarter in about 6 years. And again, all led by this AI rally in the trade there. When it comes to Brent crude prices, $73 a barrel, 4/10 higher, we continue to monitor the negotiations between Iran and the U.S., but also some major banks, including Morgan Stanley and Goldman Sachs, saying we might see an oversupply in the market later on this year. Morgan Stanley yesterday, we noted this story, brought down their average price estimate for Brent prices this year, $15 lower for the third quarter, $5 lower for the fourth quarter, about $75 a barrel for the average price. And then unchanged, completely unchanged for the yield on the 10-year notes in the United States. We await that payroll data coming out tomorrow ahead of the 4th of July holiday on Friday in the United States. Now, moving on to the oil story, but a regional story. Bloomberg understands that the UAE's biggest oil company is proposing a new pricing methodology for the sale of crude supplies to term customers. ADNOC instead is opting for an approach that's more aligned with wider regional trading norms. For more on the story, let's bring in Anthony DePaola, our Middle East energy markets reporter. Anthony, good to have you on.
9: Good morning, Vera.
0: What can you tell us about this plan?
9: Yeah, good morning. Well, this is a little bit of a technical situation about how Abu Dhabi prices its crude on a monthly basis for the customers that are buying it under long-term contracts. These are refiners, chemical companies, mainly in Asia, which is ADNOC's biggest market. And what ADNOC is doing is switching the pricing methodology from its offshore crudes. It's got three grades of crude oil that are produced offshore, and those are now currently priced as a premium or discount to an exchange-derived price for the Murban crude, which is Abu Dhabi's biggest onshore grade. That is traded on an exchange in Abu Dhabi, and so the market sets that price, and the other crudes, the offshore crudes, are set at plus or minus dollars or cents to that. Instead, they're switching it to the Dubai benchmark, which is an assessment of a basket of oils, typical of format used in the market, whereas pricing agencies will assess the price of what the trading is, and those offshore crudes will be priced to that. And that's because a lot of the upheaval in the market has really played havoc on those benchmarks in the Gulf, as oil hasn't been able to come out of the Gulf through the Strait of Hormuz. That's made it really difficult for traders to price and assess those oil costs. So they're moving to that to reflect the market a little bit more, and also that Murban link had been also very strained by the dislocations in the market. So this should give some pricing clarity on those barrels now.
0: Just returning to fundamentals, Anthony, I was speaking a little bit earlier on about what Morgan Stanley and Goldman had been saying about oil prices towards the end of the year. That oversupply or the glut returning to the market, is that something that is seeable? Is that realistic?
9: Yeah, I mean, that's something that the market is really watching for now, and that's why we've seen that sharp sell-off in prices. Just to remind you, we were going into this year with forecasts of a big glut, meaning too much oil on the market. That was weighing down prices. The war caused prices to spike, caused all these dislocations. But what we did see during the war was also a big fall off in demand as well. So China really decreased its imports because they used oil out of stockpiles. They cut some refining. So that has hit demand. Some chemical producers in India stopped buying because they couldn't get the supplies. So we've seen a hit to demand. And now we're seeing this wave of supply coming back, particularly as, you know, tankers that are loaded and were waiting are coming back onto market. And then, you know, bringing it back here to Abu Dhabi, even Abu Dhabi, just having left OPEC, wants to increase its production, has some higher capacity targets. And so they're not going to be constrained by what was a quota that was much lower than what they're capable of producing. So we do see the prospect of much oil coming back to the market.
0: Okay. And then a scoop that you're a part of. Congratulations. emissions. Shell is considering selling its fuel stations in South Africa. What do we know about that deal?
9: Yeah, so this is one we've been watching for a while, over a year now, in fact, as Shell put those retail stations on sale. And so it looks like ADNOC is the front runner for that with its ADNOC distribution unit. This asset is probably about $1 billion valuation with hundreds of stations across South Africa. That's a really valuable market for companies like the Gulf producers to get into, for their trading companies, for their retail units, because they want to make those inroads into Africa, where the Gulf producers can sell their oil, can sell their products, having something that the traders will call a short, meaning demand, by having a retail unit or some storage there. Those are really what these oil companies look for in terms of having an outlet for their oil and having a ready customer for their oil. So it's a strategic move for the company to supply, as well as getting some additional retail presence in South Africa.
0: All right, Anthony, on top of all the energy stories in the region and beyond, thank you. As Anthony DiPaolo, our Middle East energy markets reporter. Now, a story that we've been monitoring over the past couple of days, we're seeing the yen strengthen versus the U.S. dollar after comments from Japan's top FX official Atsushi Nomura to Bloomberg. He says the most recent intervention 2 months ago was successful. He also emphasized that the frequency of his communications with U.S. counterparts, saying it's much more than people probably imagine. We've seen the yen slide to a fresh 40-year low since 1986 against the dollar on the back of these comments. Now, the price of gold has slipped for a third day as traders track U.S.-Iran peace talks in way signals the Federal Reserve may move to tighten policy. The yellow metal sank 14% in the second quarter, capping the worst performance since 2013. Joining us now to talk more about this is George Chevalier, Natural Resources Portfolio Manager over at 91. George, good to have you on. Gold right now. Now, below, not above, $4,000 an ounce. Should we continue to see this downside movement in it?
10: I think in the short term, we've seen gold really has had a tough quarter. We've seen a technical breakdown below the 200-day moving average. And people are obviously concerned about the hawkish nature of Warsh's opening speech, and are concerned that, you know, with inflation still threatening in the States, we're going to see potentially, more downside. I think probably in the short term, the technicals are weighing on gold. But I think if you look towards the end of the year, we still see a huge amount of interest, particularly from central banks, in buying gold. In fact, the latest central bank survey that came out recently showed a higher number than ever, 45%, saying they intended to increase holdings over the next 12 months. Also, interestingly, we've seen in the ETF market, gold holdings were about 101 million ounces 2 months ago. In this sell-off, they've come back, but only to around 96, 97 million ounces. So there hasn't been a real run of selling in that market either. So, it's we had a very strong start of the year. Gold has come back a bit, and there's probably some work to do here. But I think we can see, over the next few months, we're going to see gold start to recover. The fact is, I think it's going to be very tough for the Fed to hike rates, even if they want to, because obviously, the cost to them is pretty high.
0: Yeah, and George, you mentioned central banks buying aggressively. Do you think that puts a higher floor to the price compared to previous cycles?
10: Yeah, I think we've seen that floor move up each time. We're clearly establishing a new floor here, I think, and that might take a little while. But generally, yeah, when we've seen this happen, gold sets back, but we find a new floor, and then from there we push on. And I don't think we're done in this cycle. That's always the worry when you've seen this sort of sell-off, that, that was the peak and the cycle's over. But I think when you look at the macro, backdrop and the fiscal deficits around the world, and also the desire to buy gold in Asia. We've seen, obviously, China, other countries wanting to add to their gold holdings. I think that will maintain this buying pressure on gold over the long term.
0: Yeah, and I want to return to China, but before that, I want to talk about another metal, copper, where we're seeing the structural demand for it being quite strong. But how does the tariff story play into that demand?
10: Yeah, I mean, copper's all focused on the potential for tariffs to be introduced in America. We're waiting for an announcement. It was expected maybe yesterday. A lot of speculation, as there was a year ago when it didn't happen, and therefore people are fairly wary. Still definitely some expectation there will be a tariff put on, some talk around 10-15%. Obviously, that will come in next year. They've said it will be from January if it happens. I think to some extent it's obviously dragged a lot of copper to the US. We've seen stocks mainly rise in the US as people position for this. I think the fact we have to focus on, though, is overall inventories on exchange have risen around 800,000 tons over the past 12 months. So, you know, whilst people say copper is tight, demand is strong, we have seen a build of inventory on exchanges over the last 12 months. And in fact, 400,000 of that has appeared this year. So we have to be careful. You know, people are trading a very short-term tariff story. We just need to be mindful that copper supply, while it's been disrupted, yeah, is recovering.
0: And George, just on China and its processing power over rare earths, how much power does that give it in today's geopolitical environment?
10: Short term, it gives it a lot of power, and there's clearly been a lot of concern around critical mineral sourcing. You know, there was a meeting pre the G7 2 weeks ago in Paris to discuss this. And whilst in the short term, I think we have to step back, though. Again, this is a processing problem. It's not an availability of ore. And if the West can solve this problem, and they're working hard to do that and build the facilities, this can be solved relatively quickly, but not for a year or two. And obviously, in that period, people are concerned about supply of some of these critical rare earths. But I think to some extent that this isn't a problem that's a long-term problem. This is a short-term problem while the West, you know, really works out how to process these materials.
0: All right, George, we're going to have to leave it there. George Chevalier, Natural Resources Portfolio Manager at 91. Now, South 32 shares rally after Alcoa agrees to buy the company's alumina and bauxite business in a deal worth up to $5.6 billion. The acquisition will expand Alcoa's operations across the aluminum supply chain with assets in Australia, Brazil, and South Africa. Alcoa says the deal will strengthen its position as demand for aluminum continues to grow. And coming up, Ethiopia's sole Eurobond jumped to the highest in almost 6 months after the government said it had reached a restructuring deal with creditors. More details on that story next. This is Bloomberg.

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1: It's a $75 billion IPO, the largest in history. I think it presages the beginning of a pretty sizable wave of IPOs, which we're excited about. I also think it shows you that the capital markets, led by the U.S. capital markets, but the global capital markets are demonstrating a willingness to finance this AI infrastructure build and this build in space, which is quite exciting.
0: Don't miss The Pulse, live every weekday. 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
2: 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I'm Michael McKee at Mount Everest, and this is Bloomberg.
3: Welcome back to Horizons Middle East and Africa. Ethiopia's sole Eurobond jumped to the highest in almost 6 months after the government said it had reached a restructuring deal with creditors. The government and an ad hoc committee have agreed in principle to the financial terms of a restructuring under which creditors will receive a new $880 million issue maturing in 2029. The move is expected to allow the government to avert a prolonged legal battle. Our chief Africa correspondent, Jennifer Zapasadra, joins us now from Johannesburg to discuss more. Jen, good to have you on. Can you talk to us more about the details of what exactly has been agreed upon?
4: Yeah, of course, Sabir. So as you were just pointing out there, this had been a focus for investors for quite some time. But yes, you were mentioning the group representing, it's just about 45% of bondholders there in Ethiopia have agreed to this deal in principle. So we should note that it is in principle, which still, of course, sent the bond strengthening a bit on Tuesday. What you were just mentioning there, this includes this $1 billion euro bond in exchange for that will now get an $880 million bond maturing in 2029. Not just that, there is also a warrant that is now going to give investors the right to subscribe to a future bond issue. That is something new that investors were noting with these negotiations that were going on. What we know is that the deal does have IMF and official creditor backing, and importantly avoids a lengthy legal battle. That was really the concern for investors as this had been dragged out for quite some time. We should remember that this has been an issue for Ethiopia dating all the way back to December of 2023 when the government actually did default and they skipped that coupon payment and really has sort of brought to light this G20 common framework, which we know not just Ethiopia is a part of, but also Chad, Zambia, and Ghana. And so a lot of the discussion right now that is happening in the markets is how effective is this G20 common framework, but really when it comes to Ethiopia, the positive sign right now is that at least this group of 45% of bondholders have been able to reach a deal in principle to move forward.
3: And so this deal, in principle, what could it potentially mean for the wider economy in Ethiopia?
4: Well, you were just mentioning we've already seen that bond strengthening since this news came out earlier in the week. But it could be a major step towards Ethiopia being able to actually restructure some of their debt. And for investors who have been waiting for this to happen, have been watching stalled talks drag on, it could really revive some of the concern that had been in the markets. We've actually been speaking to investors. We have a Jefferies strategist who we spoke to, Tato Mosadi, who actually was telling us that he sees more scope for the bond to extend some of the gains already and says that the agreement confirms a high recovery outcome with limited debt relief required and strong front-loaded cash flow. So potentially that is a good sign. It also potentially, Abir, revives some confidence in Ethiopia more broadly. Ethiopia potentially could regain access to the international capital markets, although the government still has its work cut out for it. We know that Prime Minister Abiy Ahmed was recently reelected, and still there's quite a lot of reforms that the IMF has asked for as part of the IMF-backed program. So investors still want to see progress on some of those reforms, and we should just note inflation is still north of 13%, and there's high living costs for Ethiopians. So still quite a bit for the economic recovery part, but it's looking like at least positive at this point.
3: All right, Jen, keeping an eye on that story for us. Jennifer Zafisadra, our chief Africa correspondent in Johannesburg. Now, coming up, prominent hedge funds and banks snap up office spaces in Dubai's financial center. We'll discuss what is driving demand despite the uncertainty in the region. That is coming up next. This is Bloomberg.

0: mind being called an ideological lunatic or a bunch of left-wing nutjobs?
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0: So is it Paradise Ahead or Gattaca?
4: Maybe somewhere in the middle.
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8: Dubai's financial center is opening new towers with commercial space, paving the way for tenants, including Deutsche Bank and Moody's. This is at a time when the region is grappling with the effects of the Iran war. The stickiness of business demand is turning office properties into a steady source of cash for the Dubai government. For more on the story, we're bringing in Zainab Fattah, our Middle East finance reporter. Good to have you on. I can't believe it took us this long to have you.
9: I know.
8: Zainab, what is driving this demand?
9: It's pure and simple, very low supply of prime real estate that's coveted by a lot of the banks and the hedge funds and the firms that relocated to Dubai or are expanding in the city. And at the same time, most of those firms have expanded over the past few years, and they were committed to contracts. Sometimes these contracts are long-term with 7 years or even more. So a lot of the office space that's being built in the city, most of it is contracted already before construction. We mentioned three office space buildings that were being built. Literally, it took from design to completion about 24 months,
8: wow,
9: which is record time. And before even the handover, all of this space was already rented out. So it shows you how tight is the market.
8: And you can see, driving into DIFC, just how much construction there is, and the roads as well. How are landlords handling this whole demand push?
9: Demand in the free zones, which most of companies are in free zones, and demand in free zones have been strong. And Dubai really underbuilt for many, many years, for decades, because since the financial crisis, when most developers were caught with a lot of supply that nobody wanted, which was called strata, basically a single building owned each floor by a different landlord, a lot of companies didn't want that space. You had an aversion to building new office space. Now that's the picture is changing. We see a lot of supply that is probably going to come onto the market in the next few years. Still, rents have gone up 17% in the first quarter from the first quarter of last year. And vacancy rate within prime real estate, that's the one sought after by a lot of the companies, is 0.7%. So really a lot of space is already rented. And that gives us an idea of how much strength the landlords have. So they're not reducing their rents. All they're doing is basically giving in a free month here or there to fit out.
8: Wow. So a story that only Zainab can keep an eye on. Thank you for your time this morning. Zainab Fattah with Bloomberg. Now, Bloomberg has learned that Emirates NBD is in talks to buy HSBC's Turkey operations, though we're told the talks are at an early stage and a deal may not be reached. Emirates NBD has been aiming to further expand its Turkish operations, particularly after an administrative reshuffle in Turkey that led to the appointment of a new CEO in 2024. Now, that is it for Horizons Middle East and Africa. I'm Abir Abu Omar in Dubai. Stick around with us for Daybreak Europe. 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
17: This is Bloomberg Daybreak here for this Wednesday, the 1st of July, from London and Brussels. Coming up today.
18: Cable ties as Ireland takes over the EU presidency. A giant new transatlantic data connection raises security fears across Europe.
17: Fable 5's next chapter. The US government removes foreign access restrictions on Anthropic's powerful AI model.
18: Coining it, President Trump reports at least $1.4 billion in crypto earnings for the last year.
17: Plus, pints of no return. Why England's World Cup campaign could pour £275 million into British pubs.
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17: Good morning, I'm Caroline Hepke here in London.
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17: Let's start by checking the markets for you today. So thinking about the quarter, MSCI index had its best quarter in 17 years, S&P 500 its best quarter in 6 years, and even European stocks, they have capped their best quarter since 2020. Concerns, though, about the limited nature of the gains, focus, of course, on tech. Thinking of that, KOSPI this morning in South Korea is weak, down 1.4%. Losses for chipmakers Samsung, SK Hynix, the big drag, offsetting significant gains for Japan and Taiwan. Bloomberg Dollar Spot Index rising this morning. The Japanese yen under pressure. 10-year yields are steady at 4.47 for Treasury yields, and Brent crude futures are muted at $73 a barrel. Those are the markets.
18: Our top stories. Ireland takes over the EU presidency today at a moment when its policies on technology and defence are under scrutiny. Concerns have been raised about the country's ability to safely manage security risks during the six-month term. Richard Brown from the Irish National Cyber Security Centre says the threat of a cyber attack is very real.
20: It's inevitable because there are attacks all the time. We see espionage on a fairly regular basis. We see other kinds of hybrid type of attacks very regularly. So we expect it to happen. The key question is, will the mitigations the state has in place manage those incidents properly?
18: That's Richard Brown from Ireland's National Cyber Security Centre. Now, Ireland is only spending €1.5 billion a year on defence, or 0.2% of GDP. The country is militarily neutral and lacks naval capacity to monitor its large territorial waters. EU diplomats have told Bloomberg that other member states worry about Ireland's ability to protect its subsea internet cables. Ireland hosts the European headquarters for most major US tech giants and is seen as the data bridge between America and Europe.
17: The US government has lifted foreign access restrictions on Anthropic's Fable 5 AI model. The move comes after Bloomberg reported that Anthropic executives held private talks with Commerce Secretary Howard Lutnick about the model's safety parameters. The reversal comes 3 weeks after Washington blocked overseas access in what was its biggest intervention yet into the AI industry.
18: U.S. President Donald Trump earned at least $1.4 billion in 2025 from crypto and meme coin-related businesses. According to his latest annual financial disclosure, the president also has a new pledged asset line of over $50 million from Charles Schwab. Our senior U.S. government editor Derek Wolbank says this level of income is unusual.
21: Presidents, when they get into office, they make somewhere around $400,000 a year as like a salary from the United States government. You know, there are things that they have to pay for and all of that. A usual side hustle that you would be talking about for presidents has been writing maybe books that can bring in a couple of low million dollars. So this is by orders of magnitude more compensation.
18: That was Bloomberg's Eric Wolbank. During 2025, Trump's crypto firm World Liberty Financial and his meme coin business CIC Digital each generated around $600 million in income. The disclosure also provides insight into the president's sprawling empire, reigniting concerns that he may be profiting from his position.
17: The price of oil is steady this morning after posting its biggest quarterly decline since the pandemic, with Brent crude trading at around $73 a barrel. Traders continue to watch US-Iran peace talks as shipping through the Strait of Hormuz gradually increases. According to a senior US official, US negotiators Jared Kushner and Steve Witkoff held positive discussions in Qatar yesterday as technical talks with Iran make progress. Stuart Livingston Wallace heads Bloomberg's coverage across the Middle East.
22: We got precious few details about what was actually discussed, and it was going via the mediators, which is not wildly unusual. I mean, that has been the standard fare. What I suppose was interesting is they're saying the talks are very positive, and that's kind of interesting because I think it signals the level to which the US is prepared to put up with, you know, some quite vociferous remarks from the Iranians.
17: Bloomberg's Stuart Livingston Wallace says that while oil flows through the Strait of Hormuz are recovering, it is still too early to assume that there will be a rapid return to business as usual.
18: The Spanish government is expected to grant residency permits to more than 1 million undocumented migrants. Sources tell us the figure is double the number originally projected when the mass regularization program was announced in April. At the same time, Pedro Sanchez, the Prime Minister, said anyone living in Spain at the end of last year who can prove they'd been in the country for at least 5 months and has no criminal record would be eligible for residence and work permits. While the plan was initially backed by labour unions, business groups and the Catholic Church, it's faced growing opposition from conservatives in the country.
17: Now to sports. England play DR Congo this evening in the World Cup, with the nation's publicans among those invested in a win for the English side. Bloomberg's Ewan Potts has more.
1: England are definitely set to win the World Cup, just like last time and the time before that. Whether or not that happens, and bookmakers say it won't, will be of great interest to the nation's struggling pub industry. The British Beer and Pub Association estimates extra revenue for the sector of £275 million if England make it through to the final, with sales of an extra 55 million pints of beer. Should England succeed this evening, they're set to face Mexico in the last 16, with a match kicking off at 1 a.m. on a work night. Great news for pub sales, probably less good for productivity in the rest of the economy. In London, I'm Ewan Potts, Bloomberg Radio.
18: And finally, Kit Kat is taking a break from its recipe in Europe. Nestle is tweaking the chocolate bar to make it crispier and add what it calls a subtle hazelnut tone in a bid to attract new customers. The changes are due to roll out across continental Europe from September of next year.
17: Nestle says that they won't be reducing the share of cocoa in the bar, but giving it what the company describes a more complex taste profile. For UK customers, however, nothing will change. Nestle says British tastes already favour the existing recipe with its distinctive burnt caramel flavour, which the company describes as already perfect. There you are. Those are our top stories for you this morning, plus your Kit Kat news. Right, let's get to the markets. MSCI Asia Pacific Index had its best quarter last quarter in 17 years, up by 21%. But of course, that was the same picture in lots of other places. The S&P 500, best quarter in 6 years. European stock, best quarter since 2020. And the SOX index, the best quarter ever. Of course, that semiconductor index includes ASML, AMD, Applied Materials. So, very, very strong quarter. Bit of slippage today when it comes to the KOSPI, down by 1%. Chipmakers Samsung Electronics, SK Hynix, major drags, offsetting the gains that we have seen in Japan and Taiwan. And the question is about the sort of limited nature of the gains in terms of the number of companies involved, and does that broaden out? The yen's under pressure today. 10-year treasury yields are steady at 447. Brent crude futures are fairly muted, as I say, at $73 the barrel. Those are the markets.
18: In a moment, more on the key questions for Ireland as it takes over the EU Council presidency, plus special reporting from South Africa on the anti-migrant protests that have drawn thousands of people. But another story that caught our eye this morning. Now, the worst of the heat may be gone for now in Western Europe, but has it changed your thinking about what you can wear to work? Chris Rovzar has been writing about a debate which bears its legs every summer, it seems. Is it appropriate to wear shorts to work? There's been a recent poll of Bloomberg clients from the financial world. Found 45% of people said yes, which actually is a surprisingly high number. Although some of the ideas, some of the comments against the idea called it unprofessional, and there was one great comment, which was that AI is taking all our humanity, all we have left is pants, which I
17: think I like that.
18: Perhaps speaking to the centrality of this debate.
17: Yeah. Does the shorts debate really apply in the same way to women? I'm not sure. I think it's just about the length of shorts, about which we've had quite a lot of conversations in the UK because of Andy Burnham, you know, prospective prime minister, who wore some shorts to go jogging. And yeah, they were considered too short. Look, I think I'm going to bring back the dressier short for ladies plus a jacket.
18: Well, you're very on trend of you, Caroline, because that's part of the story as well, is that Chris has been pointing out what was showing up in spring summer collections this year were more shorts from quite a range of designers, both for men and for women.
17: Love it. Okay, we're going to put a link to Chris's piece in our podcast show notes. Love his work.
18: Let's bring you more now on the challenges that Ireland faces as it takes over the six-month presidency of the European Union. The position will see Irish diplomats and ministers chairing EU meetings and driving policy discussions, but it also puts a spotlight on Ireland's policies on tech and a lack of spending on defence. Bloomberg is reporting about security concerns over a new subsea cable designed to handle AI data for Amazon Web Services. Our Dublin Bureau Chief, Jennifer Duggan, joins us now for more. Jenny, first on the EU presidency, this is a rotating position. Every member state gets a chance, but it puts Ireland in an important role. What are the policies the Irish government's hoping to focus on?
3: Good morning. The presidency for Ireland comes at it's a pretty important time for the EU. There's a lot on the EU legislative agenda that will need to be steered through during the next 6 months. There's also the challenges of war in Ukraine, war in the Middle East, and high energy prices. The next EU budget will be one of the big agenda items. There's a lot of pressure on the Irish government to kind of steer agreement among all 27 members during the presidency. There'll also be a big focus on competitiveness, which was obviously a big focus of the Draghi report. Simplification, that aim to reduce regulation in a number of spheres. And enlargement is an area that Ireland is also keen to have on the agenda. Membership of the EU has transformed Ireland economically and socially, and Ireland will be keen to give that opportunity to other countries. Montenegro is one country that could conclude its accession negotiations during Ireland's presidency.
17: Okay, so that's the interesting points that you make. Are there areas, though, in which Ireland's economic reliance on US companies, and of course I'm thinking particularly of tech, areas where that could become problematic?
3: I think it certainly draws a lot of attention potentially to Ireland's reliance on US companies. Ireland relies pretty heavily on the US companies that are based there. It's the EU headquarters for most of the US major tech companies are in Dublin. And Ireland really relies very heavily for corporation tax receipts from those US companies. Obviously, big tech is a really big issue right now, and there's a lot of potential for changes to rules. There's a lot of calls for changes to rules in the digital and tech sphere within the EU. So that could certainly draw attention to Ireland's role in relation to tech. The tech companies obviously lobby quite hard against any sort of new rules or regulations. So yeah, that certainly could put Ireland in the spotlight.
18: And Jennifer, you've been reporting this morning on this new AWS undersea cable carrying data central to AI. It's going to come ashore in Cork on Ireland's south coast. What are the security concerns that you've heard around it?
3: Yeah, I think, importantly, it sort of highlights Ireland's position in relation to defence. So Ireland is a neutral country, but also really lacks a lot of the defence capabilities to be able to defend itself. I think Ireland has kind of traditionally always relied on its geographical position on, sort of the far west coast of Europe. But obviously we've seen, things like movement of Russian ships, for example, off the west coast of Ireland and even kind of further south at times. And there's a lot of concerns about things like hybrid attacks. I suppose the cables, there's a large amount of these sort of telecommunications cables that run through Irish waters. And it just, once again, just kind of highlights, Ireland's role as a tech hub, but also, really highlights its inability to kind of defend itself and its waters. There's also a lot of attention on the fact that Ireland's economy is very strong, particularly in relation as a result of the presence of these US companies, but it has, one of the lowest defence spends in Europe. So I think, it's kind of two things. One, it draws attention to the fact that Ireland perhaps is not, would not be very able to defend itself in the event of an attack, but also, the fact that its defence spending is so low in comparison to, many other countries, despite how strong its economy is. It also brings up Ireland's neutral stance, something which Ireland has held historically, but I guess it kind of just maybe calls that into question in the current geopolitical climate.
18: Yeah, it certainly does. And the detail in your reporting as well about, I suppose, how many of those transatlantic cables go through Irish waters as well, a significant majority of them, and what that exposes in terms of security risk, particularly with the Russian spy vessels that have been spotted, as noted by the British Defence Secretary, mapping UK subsea cables and had been seen in the Irish Sea as well. So a really interesting story that highlights one of those key issues as Ireland takes over that rotating presidency of the EU. Jennifer Duggan, our Dublin Bureau Chief, thank you very much for joining us this morning.
17: Now, thousands of people joined anti-migrant protests in South Africa yesterday in a culmination of weeks of demonstrations around the country. Africa's biggest economy has long been a magnet for people from neighbouring countries, but economic stagnation, high unemployment and failing public services has led to a backlash. Joining us now, our Chief Africa Correspondent, Jennifer Zabasadja. Good to speak to you. How significant have these protests been? There were fears of xenophobic violence at the protests. What actually happened?
2: Yeah, of course, Caroline. There was quite a bit of concern leading into June 30th just because of the culmination of built-up tension. And there really was a concern that there would be a repeat of violence that we have seen around some unrest back in 2008. We had seen more than 60 people died, and also in 2021. What actually ended up transpiring was relative peace on the street. We did, if you look at pictures, thousands of people did end up joining some of these anti-migrant protests in South Africa. There was quite a big police contingency meant to prevent some of the violence and intimidation. And so it seems like some of the policing operations had been effective. There were some incidents that we did see where individuals did end up being arrested with some looting incidents. But really, for investors and for many people who are watching, the fear of some repeat incidents in the past years did not end up transpiring. It was really more of a peaceful protest and demonstrations throughout the day.
18: The tensions over this issue have been building for some time now, though, Jen, and a lot of foreign nationals left ahead of the rally. How has the government been addressing these issues?
2: Yeah, we saw at least six African governments that were repatriating their citizens, even up into Tuesday, Stephen. And so we have heard some reports that the president, President Ramaphosa, has been holding a number of talks with anti-immigrant leaders, anti-illegal immigrant leaders in the run-up to some of the events of June 30th, also in an effort to quell some of the unrest. But I think what the government seems to be doing is trying to engage and listen to what we're hearing from some of these leaders. There was actually some pictures that we were watching yesterday where some of the demonstrators and the movements were actually delivering what they said was a memorandum of what they want to see from the government, and what a lot of these actions that they call for is tougher enforcement on border controls. They want to ensure that they have equal access to jobs, to education, to healthcare. And they also really do want to crack down on some of the illegal immigrants who they say in many of their cases they believe are causing some of the unrest and the fears on the streets. Of course, it is dependent on who you speak to. And of course, there aren't official stats on some of the purported the claims that they are making, but it seems like the government and at least the Home Affairs Office is trying to hear the calls of these groups and try to at least show that they are moving towards some effective action.
17: The protests are also taking place against this backdrop of a widening global backlash against migration. How do you think about that in the context of South Africa?
2: Yeah, and Caroline, you mentioned this earlier. South Africa has, since the end of apartheid, been really this magnet for migrants around neighboring countries and also around sub-Saharan Africa. And so this isn't new to South Africa. But of course, what's been fascinating to witness is yes, really the global conversation around migration that we've been seeing, of course, that's taken place in the UK, across Europe in various forms, depending on the country that you're looking at. And of course, in the US with President Trump's second term. And so it's seeming like there is a different discourse that is happening. And again, if you listen to a lot of these organizers of these movements, they're a bit fed up with what they see as a lack of seriousness by the government in terms of taking some of what they see as illegal immigration seriously. We should also put this in the context, though, that there are elections coming up in the U.S. in November, of course, but also here in South Africa. And so the government is still very much on guard for how this discussion and the rhetoric around immigration transpires leading up to the election, because it doesn't seem like it will go away. Although, of course, June 30th, was a day where we didn't see the level of unrest that many people were expecting. This discussion around illegal immigration is not one that will go away, especially because now we are seeing many of those Africans who had been here in South Africa going back to their home countries. And just finally, I think it's worth pointing out that immigrants and what we've seen from national statistics agencies, they show that just about 3 million immigrants are actually present in South Africa. So that's still quite a small proportion of the population. But

0: Thanks very much for joining us. Jennifer Szabo-Sadja there, our Chief Africa Correspondent. And you can get more of Jennifer's reporting on this issue on the next episode of the Next Africa podcast out this Friday. 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
1: Now at 6:22 a.m. here in the City of London. Good morning, I'm Caroline Hepke. You're listening to Bloomberg Daybreak. We're live from London and Brussels. In terms of the markets today, looks like an uneven start to the quarter because the KOSPI, for example, is down by 1.7% this morning, and it's been quite volatile trading there. Although the Nikkei 225, the topics are gaining, as is the TAIEX in Taiwan. If you also think about the quarter that we've just finished, I mean, it was a real blowout few months, wasn't it? The MSCI Asia Pacific Index had its best quarter in 17 years, gaining 21%. The S&P 500, the best quarter in 6 years. The SOX Index of Semiconductors, also the best ever quarter for that. And European stocks saw the best quarter since 2020, also reaching a record high. So after that very, very strong quarter, where do we go next? And does the AI rally broaden out or not? The currency markets, interesting, the dollar is stronger, 0.1%. The Japanese yen's been weakening, 0.1%. We've been keeping an eye on that. 10-year treasury yields look fairly steady at 4.47. Brent crude futures also gaining just about 0.5%, but still fairly steady at $73.31 the barrel. And then just lastly, in terms of the stock futures then, to set you up for the day, ahead of the US non-farm payrolls that comes later this week on Thursday, US stocks 50 futures are in the red. Those are the markets. Let's get you our global news headlines. Here's Stephen Cowell in Brussels. Good morning.
0: Caroline, thank you. US negotiators Jared Kushner and Steve Witkoff are reported to have had positive discussions with regional leaders in Qatar on Iran as technical talks with Tehran move ahead. Meanwhile, the top Iranian negotiator says the release of $12 billion in frozen Iranian assets is underway. The death toll from the twin earthquakes that struck Venezuela has now risen to nearly 2,000. It's estimated that more than 10,000 people have been injured and 15,000 displaced as authorities expand their recovery efforts. And the US Supreme Court rejected President Trump's plan to restrict birthright citizenship, deeming it unconstitutional. In a 5-4 ruling, the court said that Trump's executive order couldn't be squared with the Constitution's 14th Amendment, which guarantees citizenship to virtually everyone born on US soil. Those are some of our global news headlines.
1: Stephen, thank you so much for that. Now, let's think about the oil markets. So we have seen oil prices see their biggest quarterly drop since the pandemic, despite the rapid unwinding, though, of the price gains that we saw because of the Iran war. Traders are closely watching peace talks between the US and Iran and also the return of shipping through the Strait of Hormuz. Goldman Sachs' co-head of global commodities research, Samantha Dart, has been speaking to Bloomberg's Tim Stenovic and Carol Masser. They asked her what she makes of the state of the energy market now.
2: Once we have a normalization of flows through the strait, the expectation is that we go into an oversupply. We do expect next year to average with a surplus of just over 3 million barrels a day. Now, to be fair, if you then bring in all the rebuilding of SPR that we are likely to see, that comes down. So we do expect a little over 1 million barrels a day just of SPR rebuilding globally. But still, that would leave us close to 2 million barrels a day of a surplus next year.
3: Once we get to a normalization in the Strait of Hormuz.
2: That's right.
3: And when is that going to be?
2: We think that if we can continue to ramp flows, we really expect that by the end of July, this is done.
3: Okay.
2: In fact, if it wasn't for, you know, the little flare-ups we get every now and then, if you just take into account the pace of ramp we had been seeing until, let's say, before Thursday last week, at that pace, we would have been normalized by early July. So the pace of ramp on the oil side, I should say, on the oil side has been pretty decent. On the LNG side, less so. Once you get that done, then you stop drawing down inventories as much. For now, they are still drawing down. I think one of the reasons why markets haven't really reacted that much to this latest flare-up is that when you look, for example, U.S. exports continue to be pretty solid. If you look at China imports, they have continued to go down. So China doesn't seem to be in a rush to replenish their inventories just yet. And this is somewhat accommodating this little bump in the road of the ramp up.
4: So anytime there's a flare, do you guys mostly around your desk or around your offices basically say, it's just a little

0: flare up. We're moving in the right direction, right meaning calm, peace, things settling down in the Strait of Hormuz and things settling down between Iran and the rest of the world and Iran and the United States.
1: I think like everybody, we watch the headlines and see if the flare up is followed by let's talk and just work this out.
0: Yeah.
1: But it's also about how the market reacts to it, then we can get a sense of, well, two things. One, from an investor perspective, what the expectations are. Do people really expect this to be a problem or just a transient issue? But the other thing that we can look at is the physical market, and the physical market hasn't really tightened up significantly either, which is what points us to go, okay, let me see how much China is pulling in.
0: Yeah.
1: And the physical balance is not that bad because China is helping so much.
2: What about the question of Iranian supply and how that hits the market?
1: Yeah, so now they have waivers. They are free to sell to the world. And when we look at what's happening with, let's say, oil on water, it has started to increase because you can get more Iranian oil on water. And like I said, the U.S. is also bringing more oil on water. So we do expect that to increase over time.
2: How material is it to the whole, to the overall market?
1: It's not going to solve, you know, the issue. They were a small portion of everything that flows through the
2: Strait. Much more significant to Iran as a country, and this is not, you know, part of our conversation, much more significant to Iran as a country as a revenue driver.
1: That's exactly right. But before Thursday, if we were to focus on, let's say, the record flow day through the Strait, they got to just about 13 million barrels a day, when before the deal, we were at a pace of about between 1 and 2 million barrels of visible crossings. Of course, if you take into account all the reroutes, everything else that we were seeing, we were getting to much better numbers.
0: Speaking of rerouting, and some notes your team shared with us, included from your folks, despite the recent pickup in flows, Gulf producers continue to invest in infrastructure projects aimed at reducing their reliance on the Strait of Hormuz. Talk to us about how things will change going forward, and does that, you know, prevent any bottlenecks from happening in the future, but does it also add costs to moving oil around the world?
1: Yeah, I think the key words are security of energy supply, and everybody's very, very focused on it. This push to get additional infrastructure in the Gulf so that you're not so dependent on the Strait, like the UAE building the extra pipeline, this helps with the supply side, but also on the demand side, something that we're debating internally as well is to what extent will buyers of oil and gas follow the China. So China had an electricity crisis back in 21. And since then, they've done, well, essentially three things. One, they try to switch more and more away from oil into EVs. But at the same time, they try to boost the production of coal and boost electricity coming from renewable capacity as well. So we're going to reduce exposure to what we are net short of, China's net short oil, net short gas. But we're going to do it in a way that we can control supply. We can build solar panels and we can produce more coal. So we think that this could be a model for a lot of regions across Asia. Not everybody has coal, so not everybody will be able to rely on that. But if you look at how many solar panels China is selling since the start of the war, it's shot up.
2: Who are they selling them to?
1: They are selling them to Europe. They are selling them across Asia.
3: So that was one of our key conversations, Samantha Dart there speaking to Bloomberg, just thinking about the markets and the oil markets, of course. She is Goldman Sachs' co-head of global commodities research, speaking to Bloomberg's Tim Stenovic and Carol Masser. So it's all about security of oil supplies and energy supplies. It's 6:31 a.m. here in the City of London. Good morning. I'm Caroline Hepke.
4: And I'm Stephen Carroll in Brussels. 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
3: Right, let's get to the markets. I want to talk about bonds markets this morning, though. German CPI eased yesterday. So is that pointing to an easing of inflation across Europe? We've got to focus on the Fed chair, Kevin Warsh's speech at Cintra today. It's only the second time, actually, that he will have made public remarks. So this is going to be hugely important. And in terms of stock futures then this morning, after a very solid quarter, record gains for so many markets, NASDAQ and European stock futures are in the red. Those are the markets.
4: Our top stories. Ireland takes over the EU presidency today at a moment when its policies on technology and defence are under scrutiny. Concerns have been raised about the country's ability to safely manage security risks during the six-month term. EU diplomats have told Bloomberg that other member states worry about Ireland's ability to protect its subsea internet cables. Jennifer Duggan is our bureau chief in Dublin.
5: Ireland is a neutral country, but also really lacks a lot of the defence capabilities to be able to defend itself. I think Ireland has kind of traditionally always relied on its geographical position on, you know, sort of the far west coast of Europe. But obviously we've seen, you know, things like movement of Russian ships, for example, off the west coast of Ireland, and even kind of further south at times. And there's a lot of concerns about things like hybrid attacks.
4: Jennifer Duggan points out that Ireland also hosts the European headquarters for most major US tech companies and is seen as the data bridge between America and Europe.
3: The US government has lifted foreign access restrictions on Anthropic's Fable 5 AI model. The move comes after Bloomberg reported that Anthropic executives held private talks with Commerce Secretary Howard Lutnick about the model's safety parameters. The reversal comes 3 weeks after Washington blocked overseas access in what was its biggest intervention yet into the AI industry.
4: Nike executives are offering up cautious comments about their outlook, even as the quarterly results outpaced expectations. The story now from Bloomberg's Charlie Pellett.
6: Outgoing CFO Matt Friend said Nike's efforts to sell through its products, quote, remain challenged, while CEO Elliott Hill noted headwinds to revenue growth. Wendy Liebman is CEO at WSL Strategic Retail. She says Nike's big competition now is household expenses.
7: Even if you are a fabulous brand today, you have to prove your worth in the way it works, the way I can get it, how I feel about it every day, because now you're competing with everyday essentials and not just another pair of sneakers.
6: Nike's sales of $11 billion in the quarter did top estimates in New York. Charlie Pellett, Bloomberg Radio.
3: Yeah, although notable that Nike's shares fell about 1.5% in extended trading. Just lastly, the Kit Kat story. Kit Kat taking a break from its recipe in Europe. Nestle's announced that it will tweak the iconic chocolate bar to make it crispier and to introduce what it's described as a subtle hazelnut tone in order to attract new customers. For UK consumers, though, rest assured, Stephen, apparently nothing's going to change. We've already got the burnt caramel recipe in the UK. And Nestle talks about it being already perfect.
4: I think we need to start a campaign to bring the Japanese flavours of Kit Kats to Europe as well.
3: Yes.
4: We'll do strawberry cut Kit Kats, cookies
3: Love
4: and
3: it.
4: Cream Kit Kats. Plenty of options on the table as well. Plenty of reasons to buy while travelling. We'll have more in the markets for you coming up next. 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
10: ABC News, I'm Dave Packer. The Supreme Court Tuesday striking down President Trump's order attempting to end birthright citizenship. The ruling reaffirms more than a century of legal precedent that babies born on American soil are automatically American citizens. ABC News legal contributor Sarah Isger.
11: Five of the justices saying, yes, this includes anyone born in the United States who's not, for instance, a diplomat here while working for a foreign government. But four of the justices saying, well, no, the 14th Amendment doesn't say that.
10: And in a separate ruling, the Supreme Court upheld state bans on transgender girls from participating in girls' and women's sports. A personal financial disclosure released Tuesday shows that in 2025, President Trump earned $2.2 billion, more than triple what he reported the year before. An emergency order issued for the nation's largest power grid as dangerous heat grips the Midwest and South and moves into the Northeast. This is ABC News.
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22: I'd say they're on equal grounds with Adidas, with the exception that Adidas has the ball. So they do have some elevation to Nike when it comes to the World Cup. You know, when you think of Nike, World Cup has become more adjacent to when you think of Nike than I'd say it was in the past, where you would associate Nike more with basketball. Adidas has definitely lost some share over the prior years before the current CEO to Nike. Right now, I'd say they're neck and neck, and they're definitely still in the game.
21: What is the issue for Nike in China? What's going on over there?
22: So there's a lot happening in China that they need to fix. The first thing that they need to fix is the inventory. There's too much inventory on the floor in China. They need to do exactly what they did in the US, which is clear that inventory, get it out of the market, and then bring in more new inventory that resonates with the consumer, that's seen to be more what the consumer wants. How they do that in the US, when they did that, they did it more through their direct-to-consumer channels, which is probably the right approach. And the second thing that they need to do is cut back on the discounting. For the longest time in China, Nike has been seen as a discount brand, and that's not the case here. When we think of Nike, we do not think of a discount athleisure brand. So they need to turn that image, and they need to use local endorsers, local athletes, local celebrities to bring the brand heat back into the China marketplace with the new products that they launch.
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3: Good morning, it's 6:40 a.m. here in the City of London. I'm Caroline Hepke, looking at the Japanese yen under pressure, 162.70 against the US dollar, although Japanese officials have been defending currency intervention by Japan a couple of months ago, saying that it was successful. This is Atsushi Mimura, the Vice Finance Minister for International Affairs. That's kind of quite interesting. We're awaiting Kevin Warsh. Is he really a hawk or a dove? He gives a speech at Sintra. This is the Fed chairman. We've only heard from him once before. It's going to be very important for markets, especially given the big moves in treasuries only yesterday. 10-year yields are steady today. In terms of the quarter that we start, it looks a little bit uneven with losses for the KOSPI, but obviously we come off the back of a massively strong quarter. S&P 500's best quarter in 6 years. MSCI's best quarter in 17 years. Even European stocks managed their best quarter since 2020. Those are the markets. Let's get to our global news headlines. Here's Stephen Carroll. Good morning.
4: Caroline, thank you. US negotiators Jared Kushner and Steve Witkoff are reported to have had positive discussions with regional leaders in Qatar on Iran as technical talks with Tehran move ahead. Meanwhile, the top Iranian negotiator says the release of $12 billion in frozen assets is underway. The death toll from the twin earthquakes that struck Venezuela has now risen to nearly 2,000. It's estimated that more than 10,000 people have been injured and 15,000 displaced as authorities expand their recovery efforts. And the US Supreme Court has rejected President Donald Trump's plan to restrict birthright citizenship, deeming it unconstitutional. In a 5-4 ruling, the court said Trump's executive order couldn't be squared with the Constitution's 14th Amendment, which guarantees citizenship to virtually everyone born on US soil. Those are some of our global news headlines.
3: Thank you so much, Stephen. Well, I want to continue that conversation actually about the birthright citizenship issue. And President Trump did lose, but it was in some senses a much closer fought issue than maybe some had hoped for. In terms of one of our key interviews, Rebecca Shee is CEO of the American Business Immigration Coalition. She's been speaking to Bloomberg's Katie Lyons and Joe Matthew. Now, she warns that the Supreme Court decisions affecting temporary protected status could pull hundreds of thousands of workers from the labour force in the US and also worsen shortages in healthcare and long-term care. Here is some of that conversation, which took place after yesterday's ruling that President Trump's plan to restrict birthright citizenship is unconstitutional.
0: Well, the ruling today means that absolutely nothing has changed for children born on U.S. soil. And for the American economy, this means that employers can continue to plan and hire and operate with certainty. Look, Americans born in the United States, there are workers, taxpayers, entrepreneurs, caregivers. We know 46% of Fortune 500 companies are immigrants or children of immigrants. And on an annual basis, birthright citizens contribute over $400 billion to the U.S. each year. So today's decision really means that this can continue, this economic prosperity and this continued growth.
1: Well, that's today's decision. When you take the other immigration-oriented decisions from the Supreme Court in aggregate, Rebecca, I wonder what you mean, especially around the temporary protected status for Haitian and Syrian immigrants. What could that mean in certain pockets of our labor market? What are certain businesses going to face potentially in the aftermath of that ruling?
0: At ABIC, we represent 1,700 businesses, many small businesses around the country. And what I'm hearing from our nursing homes, long-term provider care, assisted living homes is that this decision around Haitian TPS was devastating. 30% of the 350,000 Haitians who are on TPS work in caretaking in our nursing homes and long-term care homes. Many have been here for over a decade contributing, paying taxes. And if they were to disappear overnight because of this decision, that means over a million U.S. citizens, senior citizens, will be left without this critical care.
2: Well, that's going to be a big story, obviously, in the weeks and months ahead. But you tell us, Rebecca, when will this start showing up in economic data?
0: I think we're seeing it today. I mean, Americans are experiencing home prices are 5 times higher than other inflationary measures. Food prices have increased by 30%. Caretaking prices have gone through the roof as well. I mean, this labor market is so tight. It's so squeezed. But the demand is there. And, you know, we have a math problem for Americans. There are 70 million who are over the age of 65 and increasing. And over 80% of those are going to require care at some point in their life. And so when there is diminishing labor, but the demand is there and rising, that's going to push up prices. So we're seeing it, and we're going to continue to see it unless there is some kind of relief soon.
2: When does it show up in jobs data, though, when you take a couple hundred thousand people out of the workforce that will make a dent?
0: Oh, absolutely. I mean, as we've seen in the job data the last few months, I mean, the only sector that's been improving and consistently improving in terms of jobs has been healthcare. And so I think over the next several months, as we're removing 350,000, there's going to be other TPS decisions coming up regarding El Salvador, Ukraine. So we're talking about well over a million people who are under this work authorization status. They're contributing. They've been here many 10 plus years, which means that they're working, paying taxes and being productive. When they're pulled out of the workforce, I mean, that's, you know, over this next 3 to 6 months when we're going to see, you know, this labor really squeeze and the prices continue to push up.
1: Well, and as we consider the labor squeeze, it's one thing to consider the impacts of people being forced out of the country. It's another thing to consider people who may not want to take their chances coming at all if they don't believe that they have a long-term future in the United States. Just rhetorically, when you consider this administration's immigration policies and all of the different things that they've pushed, including birthright citizenship, which obviously the Supreme Court has thwarted for now, what is that doing to the sentiment of workers abroad who may have been considering the United States as a destination for their intelligence and their labor and effort, who may look elsewhere now?
0: Absolutely. I mean, we have companies that have reported employees, instead of coming to America, they're deciding to go to Canada, or that talent is moving to the UK or another country because they don't feel welcomed in this country. And these are people, you know, with multiple degrees, they're here to create jobs, they're highly skilled, and deciding to bring their talent elsewhere. And so that's not good, you know, for our country. Not good for our job creation. And so, you know, we're hoping, and as business leaders, we're constantly speaking with members of Congress on both sides and with the administration, that there's got to be a better way, that for people who are here contributing with deep roots, there ought to be a path to legal status. And of course, you know, if you're a murderer, you're a cartel, nobody wants these people in our communities. And so we're smart. We should be able to make that distinction.
3: So that was Rebecca Sheather, the CEO of the American Business Immigration Coalition, speaking to Bloomberg's Katie Lyons and Joe Matthew. Now, look, there's a lot that has been written about this Supreme Court decision. I think that it has been surprising to many within the United States that it came so close, the 5-4 vote that does support the idea that children born in the United States automatically become citizens. But I think the dissenting justices, the four dissenting justices, and what they said about, you know, arguing in favor of Congress being able to redefine the wording of the 14th Amendment in the U.S. has sort of sent quite a lot of ripples across the United States, you know, given the history of that text. But there, I think, you know, hearing from Rebecca, she was extrapolating, talking more broadly about what it means for the U.S. economy and for workers and so on in America.
4: Yeah, I mean, look, the announcements now of Supreme Court decisions even more charged than they have been before, yes, given the number of policies that are facing legal challenge that have come from the president as well. So, I mean, I feel like every set of decisions comes with it a very significant moment for not just the American legal system, but often for some of those very controversial issues and hotly debated issues in society, yeah, as well. So very interesting to read our coverage of those Supreme Court decisions across the terminal and on Bloomberg.com today. Coming up next on the programme, we're going to check in on the stocks on the move in the Asian session with our markets reporter Anthony Stevens. Stay with us. 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
11: Another event that has taken off is the World Cup. According to a report from Gabelli, FIFA is projecting $11 to $13 billion in total revenue for this cup's commercial cycle. That includes broadcasting, sponsors, merchandise, and ticketing. So it's a huge ecosystem. Chris Morangi is co-CIO of Value and president of Gabelli Funds. And of course, the firm has the Goals ETF, which holds publicly traded soccer clubs. And he joins us now. Chris, talk to us about the rationale, the explanation for owning soccer clubs. I look at the return on the fund, the performance so far this year, and it's trailing the S&P 500. So a lot of times people say they want to own sports because it provides an uncorrelated performance with the broader market. But in this case, it's trailing the S&P 500.
12: Yeah, well, that's right. We're looking to maximize long-term performance. Do think that sports assets are unto themselves. Over time, actually, they have compounded at a rate greater than the S&P 500 in the mid-teens over the last 10 years. And there are many reasons that wealthy people buy sports teams. Some of it's ego, but they are great stores of value. They're inflation indexed. They are somewhat economically resilient, and we think AI resilient.
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3: 6:53 a.m. here in the City of London. Good morning, I'm Caroline Hepke. So we are thinking about the last quarter and what may be to come. So the MSCI Asia Pacific Index had its best quarter in 17 years and gained 21% just in the space of that 3 months. The S&P 500 also had its best quarter in 6 years. European stocks, best quarter since 2020, and also hit a record high. And the big question is about whether that continues or not. It's very narrowly focus on the AI stocks, and so again, people often raise this issue of the narrowness of this stock market rally that we've seen. It's a bit more turbulent today. You're seeing the KOSPI be down by 1.9%, so the chip makers Samsung Electronics, SK Hynix, the major drag there. Also, we're waiting for Kevin Walsh to speak at Cintra. We'll have full coverage, of course, of the Fed chairman. Is he a dove or a hawk? It's only the second time that he'll give a public comment since becoming Fed chair. Also, thinking about oil markets then. At the moment, Brent crude futures are up about a tenth of 1%, trading at $73.07. Those are the markets. Let's get more news on what's happening in Asia now. Stephen, good morning.
4: Caroline, thank you very much. Let's take a look at some stocks on the move today in Asia. Then I am Stephen Carroll with Caroline Hepker, and we're joined by Bloomberg's markets reporter, Anthony Stevens. Anthony, the KOSPI has seen such a bull run over the past few months. Today, though, the memory trade is struggling a little. Why?
13: Yeah, you see memory getting concerned. Memory players are getting concerned by the build-up in capacity that's been planned by Samsung and Hynix. They have a very aggressive CapEx plan, and the street is basically changing tack on these companies, basically making money from AI to now spending that money on new capacity. So that's a new dynamic, and people are adjusting to that kind of negatively. So you have Samsung down around 5%, Hynix down 2% and a bit, and that's dragging the KOSPI down 2%. Memory is also weak in Japan. Kioxia, for example, is missing out on the Japan rally today.
3: Yeah, absolutely. Meanwhile, Taiwanese stocks, that rally does seem to be broadening out beyond TSMC. Who is winning?
13: Yeah, you're seeing it copy pretty much the Philadelphia Semiconductor Index. So the AI trade is broadening out into server plays and server bottlenecks as we move on from just this basic TSMC, NVIDIA, Samsung, Hynix, big cap kind of rally into some of the smaller players that are not particularly technologically complicated, but there's a shortage of those chips. So, for example, you see a rally in Acton up 6%, Vivin up 8.6%, and that mirrors some of the big gains in the U.S. space, like Marvell, for example.
4: And finally, China seeing some non-tech movers, insurance names and others that you've been watching?
13: Yeah, at long last, something in China is moving other than technology. And one of the reasons for that is a spate of kind of interesting profit warnings from the semiconductor space. So we had the Giga device yesterday warn, and today we have Cambricon warning that high chip material costs are going to impact margins. So that stock is getting hit quite hard. And on the other hand of it, the big laggards in China, which are the China insurance space, they're having huge rallies. So China Life is up almost 9%, and New China Life is up 9%.
3: Yeah, absolutely. So that's, yeah, really interesting, isn't it, what's been happening in China as well. Just set us up then for the second half of this year, Anthony. We're talking a lot about the AI build-out around the narrowness of the stock gains that we've seen. And, you know, this comes up repeatedly about whether this is sustainable, the AI investment, and, whether it's sustainable, essentially. That's the big question, it seems, for markets for the second half of this year, isn't it?
13: In a sense, it's a two-part question. The first question is whether people continue to go into the weeds of the AI trade, and there seems to be plenty of appetite for that, right? The build-out is so large in terms of capital expenditure that finding out where that capital expenditure gets spent is the biggest game in town. You know, is it power in Europe? Is it renewable energy in Korea? Is it servers in Taiwan? And that continues to evolve month to month, week to week, based on where capacity comes online. The second question is, at an index level, is this enough to continue to push markets higher? That is a more nuanced question as the big caps start to sell off or they go out of favor. So for example, some markets that are very top heavy from an index weighting percentage perspective, like Korea, they might struggle versus more broad-based markets like China or the US, whereas Europe only has like three tech stocks, which are really in demand. So that seems to be a much more stable story. So it really depends on the size of your tech industry or your AI industry vis-a-vis the rest of the economy.
4: Okay, really interesting stuff. Anthony, thanks so much for joining us. Anthony Stevens, our markets reporter there. And for more conversations like this, you can subscribe to our Stock Movers podcast. It's updated throughout the day with the biggest winners and losers on the stock market. You'll find Stock Movers on Apple Podcasts, Spotify, or anywhere that you listen.
3: Now, the next part of Bloomberg Daybreak Europe, we will bring you up to speed with the latest when it comes to the Middle East. Our correspondent, Abu Omar, will be joining us. We'll also be thinking about the house price data that is to come here in the UK from Nationwide, and also talking a bit more about the markets, especially because Kevin Walsh is going to be speaking. He's on a panel in Sintra in Portugal, and we've got full coverage of it for you. But the markets are going to be watching any clues from the new Fed chair and what he has to say. So that's coming up next in our discussions. We'll be looking at the markets too at the start of the second half of this year. That's next. This is Bloomberg.
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3: This is Bloomberg Daybreak here for this Wednesday, the 1st of July, from London and Brussels, coming up today.
4: Deep sea cable ties as Ireland takes over the EU presidency. A giant new transatlantic data connection raises security fears.
3: Fable 5's next chapter. The US government removes foreign access restrictions on Anthropic's powerful AI model.
4: Coining as President Trump reports at least $1.4 billion in crypto earnings for the last year.
3: Plus, pints of no return. Why England's World Cup campaign could pour £275 million into British pubs.
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4: Good morning from Brussels. 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
4: Well, starting with a check on the markets today, lots of focus on the ECB forum in Sintra. We'll be hearing from the heads of the ECB, Bank of England and the Fed chair, Kevin Warsh, a little bit later on. Looking at stocks today in Asia, things slightly stronger for the MSCI Asia Pacific Index, although the Kospi in Seoul is down by 2% on the first day of the new trading quarter. European stock futures flat for the moment for Eurostox 50, 0.2 lower for FTSE 100 futures. We're watching the dollar strengthening further today, up 0.1%. The Japanese yen holding close to that lowest level in 40 years at 162.73. The euro down by 0.1% at 114 against the dollar.
3: Now to our top stories. Ireland takes over the EU presidency today at a moment when its policies on technology and defence are under scrutiny. Concerns have been raised about the country's ability to safely manage security risks during the six-month term. Richard Brown from the Irish National Cybersecurity Centre says the threat of a cyber attack is very real.
0: It's inevitable because there are attacks all the time. We see espionage on a fairly regular basis. We see other kinds of hybrid type of attacks very regularly. So we expect it to happen. The key question is, will the mitigations the state has in place manage those incidents properly?
3: Well, to Brown's point, Ireland is only spending 1.5 billion euros a year on defence, or 0.2% of GDP. The country is militarily neutral and lacks naval capacity to monitor its large territorial waters. EU diplomats have told Bloomberg that other member states worry about Ireland's ability to protect its subsea internet cables. Ireland hosts the European headquarters for most major US tech giants and is seen as the data bridge between America and Europe.
4: The US government has lifted foreign access restrictions on Anthropic's Fable 5 AI model. The move comes after Bloomberg reported that Anthropic executives held private talks with Commerce Secretary Howard Lutnick about the model's safety parameters. The reversal comes 3 weeks after Washington blocked overseas access in what was its biggest intervention yet in the AI industry.
3: US President Donald Trump earned at least $1.4 billion in 2025 from crypto and meme coin related businesses. That's according to his latest annual financial disclosure. Our senior US government editor, Derek Wallbank, says this level of income is unusual.
1: Presidents, when they get into office, they make somewhere around $400,000 a year as like a salary from the United States government. You know, there are things that they have to pay for and all of that. A usual side hustle that you would be talking about for presidents has been writing maybe books that can bring in a couple of low million dollars. So this is by orders of magnitude more compensation.
3: That was Bloomberg's Derek Wallbank. During 2025, Trump's crypto firm World Liberty Financial and his meme coin business, CIC Digital, each generated around $600 million in income. The disclosure also provides insights into the president's sprawling empire, reigniting concerns that he may be profiting from his position.
4: The price of oil is steady this morning after posting its biggest quarterly decline since the pandemic, with Brent crude trading at around $73 a barrel. Traders continue to watch US-Iran peace talks as shipping through the Strait of Hormuz gradually increases. According to a senior US official, negotiators Jared Kushner and Steve Witkoff held positive discussions in Qatar yesterday as technical talks with Iran make progress. Stuart Livingston-Wallace heads our coverage across the Middle East.
2: We got precious few details about what was actually discussed, and it was going via the mediators, which is not wildly unusual. I mean, that has been the standard fare. What I suppose was interesting is they're saying the talks were very positive, and that's kind of interesting because I think it signals the level to which the US is prepared to put up with, you know, some quite vociferous remarks from the Iranians.
4: Stuart Livingston-Wallace says that while oil flows through the Strait of Hormuz are recovering, it's still too early to assume that there will be a rapid return to business as usual.
3: The Spanish government is expected to grant residency permits to more than 1 million undocumented migrants. Sources tell us that the figure is double the number originally projected when the mass regularization program was announced in April. At the time, Prime Minister Pedro Sanchez said that anyone living in Spain at the end of last year who could prove that they had been in the country for at least 5 months and had no criminal record would be eligible for residence and work permits. While the plan was initially backed by labour unions, business groups and the Catholic Church, it has faced growing opposition from conservatives in the country.
4: UK house prices remained unchanged in June, according to new data out this morning from Nationwide. The average price of a home dropped 0.6% to just over £278,000. Prices rose by 2.2% on a year-on-year basis. That was up from 1.7% last month.
3: Now, in terms of, the rest of what we're focused on here in England, England playing the Democratic Republic of Congo this evening in the World Cup, with the country's publicans among those most invested, perhaps, in a win for the home side. Bloomberg's Ewan Potts has more.
5: England are definitely set to win the World Cup, just like last time and the time before that. Whether or not that happens, and bookmakers say it won't, will be of great interest to the nation's struggling pub industry. The British Beer and Pub Association estimates extra revenue for the sector of £275 million if England make it through to the final, with sales of an extra 55 million pints of beer. Should England succeed this evening, they're set to face Mexico in the last 16, with a match kicking off at 1 a.m. on a work night. Great news for pub sales, probably less good for productivity in the rest of the economy. In London, I'm Ewan Potts, Bloomberg Radio.
4: And those are your top stories on the programme. On the markets, Euro Stoxx 50 futures are flat this morning. FTSE 100 futures are down by 0.2%. We have seen the KOSPI and Seoul fall by 2% this morning. Continued focus on the AI trade there. Oil prices a little higher on the day, $73.11 for Brent crude. And we're watching the dollar on the Bloomberg Dollar Spot Index, 0.2% higher.
3: Now, in a moment, we'll bring you a bit more on what's happening in the oil markets this morning. As you say, Stephen, we're at the start of the first trading day of the fresh quarter. Another story's caught our eye, though, today. The worst of the heat may be over, at least for now, across Western Europe. But has it changed people's thinking about what to wear to work? Basically, are shorts in for men? Is it still unprofessional to wear short trousers, shorts in the office? Chris Rovzar has been writing about this, and I love what he writes because he just knows so much about fashion and about the industry. You know, can you, should you bare your legs in the summer? He says that actually Bloomberg did a poll. Of course, we had to get the data for you. Bloomberg clients from the financial world found that about 45% of people said, yes, you can. Others said, absolutely no.
4: Yeah, I mean, look, I think I would not be, call it bold enough to wear shorts to the office. But I think that probably says more about me than it does about the style and somewhere. I mean, I would say it's a live debate. It really just depends on where you work, I think, is the key to it. But very interesting to read both the history of it and the fashion trends in Chris Rovzar's piece this morning. Just before we move on, I just want to clarify those numbers on UK home prices. The numbers for June, unchanged month on month, as I mentioned. The year-on-year rise is 2.2%, which is a bit lower than had been estimated. The estimate from Bloomberg Survey of Economists had been for a gain of 2.5% in UK house prices. So the final number, 2.2% year-on-year and flat month-on-month between May and June. Those are the figures from Nationwide.
3: Okay, well, we're going to hear a lot more from central bankers today at the ECB's forum in Sintra, including from the Fed chair, Kevin Warsh. This is, we're watching the Japanese yen, which remains close to its weakest against the US dollar in almost 40 years. Our executive editor for Asian Markets, Paul Dobson, joins us for more now. What are investors hoping to hear then from Kevin Warsh today?
6: Yeah, hi, good morning, Caroline. I think, or rather than what they're hoping to hear, I think we can talk about what they're worried they're going to hear, which is the idea that the new Fed chairman is going to double down on his sort of stance on inflation, which is that the Fed wants to get it back down to target to gain credibility. What that's been doing recently has been pushing up short-term interest rates in the US, and that in turn has been buoying the dollar, as you were describing. And and weighing on currencies all around the world, from Europe, where Madame Lagarde has come across a little bit more dovish recently, to Asia, of course, where we see the yen under a good deal of pressure, and also the likes of the South Korean won too. I think it's interesting to think about it in the bigger context of things. A year ago, when Jerome Powell was the Fed chair and he went to Sintra and reasserted the Fed's independence, he got round of applause, pats on the back. I think if when Walsh does the same, you know, he might get the same reception from the fellow central bankers, but then they might all be checking the exchange rate right afterwards and a little bit more worried and a little bit less pleased with what he has to say.
4: Yeah, very interesting to listen out. And of course, we'll have coverage here on Bloomberg as well. Paul, I want to ask you, though, about Bloomberg's interview with Japan's top currency official. This is very interesting, given the weakness that we've seen in the yen, close to a 40-year low against the dollar.
6: Yeah, so we spoke with Nomura, and it was interesting what he had to say, particularly his assessment of the last time that Japan intervened to support the yen earlier this year, which he says was a success, even though the yen has subsequently weakened again. And perhaps the way that he's viewing is it successfully slowed down the rate of depreciation of the yen. It's kind of moving extremely slowly these days. The implied volatility is very low, so we're not getting sharp one-sided moves in any direction or the other. He didn't give any sort of outright indication that this time, again, Japan is getting ready to do something in the currency markets. In fact, he sort of held back a little bit from any sort of commentary along those lines. The market may interpret that as him sort of biding his time. I think that the BOJ potentially wants to wait and see what Walsh says, but also to wait for non-farm payrolls, which, of course, we get a day earlier than normal for this month on Thursday. If it's a big bullish number and that pushes the dollar higher again, then the yen and the Japanese officials might want to think a little bit more carefully about taking some more action.
3: Okay, so that's something that we'll be focused on. Paul, thank you so much for being with us, talking us through the markets, what to expect from Kevin Walsh, and also, yes, that key interview with Japan's top currency official, well worth noting. Thank you to Paul Dobson, our executive editor for Asia Markets.
4: Yeah, the Japanese yen this morning, 162.75 against the dollar. So we're seeing another leg weaker, and they're still hovering around that weakest level since 1986 as well. A combination of all those factors that Paul was just describing. So very interesting to have that interview with Atsushi Mimura from the Japanese finance ministry as well. Well, now, US negotiators are said to have had positive discussions with Iran over Iran with regional leaders in Qatar, and technical talks with Tehran are moving ahead. This as the countries seek to ease tensions in the wake of recent attacks. Our Middle East correspondent Abir Abu Omar joins us now for more. Abir, what do we know about how the talks went?
7: Good morning, Stephen. Well, you just mentioned the only adjective we know about them so far, and that is positive. So what we've heard from our own sources is that the meeting between Jared Kushner and Steve Witkoff, those are President Trump's two top negotiators with the Iranian side in Qatar, had went positively. Now, these talks are unofficial. That is something to keep in mind. And then the Iranian side, a couple of days before they were set to happen, said that it is actually not sending anyone to those talks, and that the Americans are free to go and discuss the matters under the MOU that was signed a couple of weeks ago with the Qatari mediators. But eventually what we know is that the talks had gone on a positive trajectory. We don't have a lot of details yet. What we have from the American side was that some concessions were reached. What we have from the Iranian side, through the top negotiator in Iran and the speaker of the parliament there, Khalibaf, he said that $12 billion in frozen assets are in the process of being released. We don't have American confirmation of that. And then he said that the oil sanctions on Iran have been lifted. We also don't have confirmation on that. And so the other thing that remains in question right now is negotiations over the nuclear component. We don't have a lot of clarity on whether that has been discussed. And then the other main issue in all of this is the Strait of Hormuz, of course. And we've seen skirmishes there, Stephen, as you know, over the past couple of days or so. But what we know is that the movement in the waterway continues at a trickle of what it was before the war, but still substantial move compared to levels that we had seen throughout the duration of this war. So we continue to see this return to default, if you were, the back and forth negotiations, and whether we're actually going to see anything tangible.
3: Yeah, absolutely. And so, you know, with so little kind of understood about transit fees, about frozen Iranian assets, about nuclear talks, you know, it's very difficult to know what's going to happen next. In terms of the amount of oil that is flowing through the strait and whether there'll be further discussions between these US negotiators, what do we know about maybe next steps?
7: That's a good question, Caroline, one that I think a lot of us are starting to ask ourselves, and whether those discussions are going to continue in Doha and Pakistan and Switzerland, and what will actually be discussed. And just a little bit more clarity, a little bit more than positive trajectory. What we know, for example, when it comes to the Strait of Hormuz and the flow of oil there, is that Iran had said that it started selling its oil at a premium. We know that Iran is also adamant on tolling the Strait of Hormuz post the 60-day negotiation period. And so the rebuttal from the American side was that is completely unacceptable. The U.S. will not allow that. Again, without further clarification from the Iranian side, they maintain that they will toll the strait with or without the help of Oman, which controls the other part of the strait that is bordered between Iran and Oman. Now, Omani Sultan Haitham bin Tariq had met with his French counterpart Emmanuel Macron on Monday, and they both agreed that the waterway should be free of tolls, free of charges. But Iran came and said, actually, once the 60-day period is over, that remains to be seen. The U.S. side hasn't really stressed much on what it will do, but President Trump, according to the Wall Street Journal, did go down the route of saying he will choose to go down the diplomatic route and not the military route after convening with his advisors. Again, this is according to the Wall Street Journal sources. And so it looks like the discussions will continue.
4: Okay. Abir, thanks so much for bringing us the latest. Our Middle East correspondent Abir Abu Omar there joining us from Dubai. Up next, we'll return our discussion to the markets and be joined by Sabrina Kanish, who is senior economist at Pictet Asset Management. Stay with us for that. This is Bloomberg.
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33: 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Morgan.
34: In 2.5 months, we went from 390 to close to 470, and both of those proved to be extremes. We're somewhere in the middle. We're pricing in one, possibly two Fed rate hikes. I think 4 5/8 covers you for two rate hikes. I think we need to get down to 4 1/8. Probably you don't have enough yield in the market to cover you for a rate hike or two. So we're saying the bond market looks pretty good right now.
35: How much credit risk are you taking these days in your portfolio?
34: We're taking a lot. We had our investment quarterly last week. We tried, as bond investors do, to poke holes in the economy and prove that either it's about to collapse or melt up in a fireball of growth and inflation. And instead, what we saw is that businesses are rationally putting together CapEx plans. There's a lot going on. When we think about sovereigns away from the U.S., they're also thinking about investing. Everyone wants energy security. Everyone wants defense of their borders. Everyone has to invest in AI. So these are things that will keep the underlying trend rate of the global economy going.
35: Does that include emerging markets as well?
34: Emerging markets are the pleasant surprise of the year so far. Okay. Here is yet another shock that they survive. They survive the Fed's 525 basis point rate hikes. Never happened before. They survived COVID, and now they're surviving an oil shock.
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4: 8:21 in Brussels. Good morning, I'm Stephen Carroll. So we're watching currency markets this morning ahead of that panel discussion among the heads of the Bank of England, the European Central Bank and the Fed taking place in Sintra later on today. Bloomberg Dollar Spot Index is 0.2% stronger. The euro is 0.2% weaker at 1.14. The pound at 132.37. We are watching the Japanese yen as well, still hovering around that 40-year low against the dollar, 162.72 this morning. On equity markets, the MSCI Irish Pacific Index just slightly lower on the day. The KOSPI and Seoul, though, down by 1.8% on the first trading day of this quarter. So tech shares, of course, in focus there.

0: of 1%. FTSE 100 futures are 0.3 lower. Things looking pretty flat for French and German market futures. Wall Street futures are a little softer at this point as well. S&P E-minis down by 0.3%. On the bond markets, we are seeing yields starting to tick up now on the first trades in Germany, up 3 basis points on the 10-year bunch yield. That is your Bloomberg Radio Business Flash. Now with more on what's going on around the world, here is Caroline Hepker in London.
1: Thanks, Stephen. US negotiators Jared Kushner and Steve Witkoff are reported to have had positive discussions with regional leaders in Qatar on Iran as technical talks with Tehran move ahead. Meanwhile, the top Iranian negotiator says that the release of $12 billion in frozen assets is underway. The death toll from the twin earthquakes that struck Venezuela has now risen to nearly 2,000. It's estimated that more than 10,000 people have been injured and 15,000 displaced as authorities expand their recovery efforts. And lastly, the US Supreme Court rejected President Trump's plan to restrict birthright citizenship in the US, deeming it unconstitutional. In a 5-4 ruling, the court said that Trump's executive order couldn't be squared with the Constitution's 14th Amendment, which guarantees citizenship to virtually everyone born on US soil. Those are some of our global news headlines, Stephen.
0: Caroline, thank you very much. Now, investors are beginning the second half of the year with more positive signals on energy prices and inflation, but fears over an AI bubble remain. Let's discuss now with Sabrina Kanish, who is Senior Economist at Pictet Asset Management. Sabrina, good to have you back with us. When you're thinking about the rest of the year, is the worst of the energy price shock over now, or are you worried about secondary effects in the way that some ECB policymakers are?
2: Yeah, good morning. That's a good news. Obviously, if the ceasefire holds, this is positive for consumer confidence, confidence also among firms. However, and especially in the Eurozone, we think that there is still a risk of second round effect. So energy direct effect, we saw the impact on energy inflation. Obviously, what we have to monitor is those second round effect. For instance, if you look at the most recent sentiment indicators, the PMI, to name it. So we saw that both price and output prices decelerated, but input prices decelerated at a stronger pace than output prices. So it might signal that companies want to protect their profit margins and also benefit from the fact that demand, domestic demand, has been quite resilient in the Eurozone and with firms maintaining their pricing power.
1: Yeah. And so having said that, when you look at the headline data, German inflation is easing just a little bit. Does that point to, you know, overall European inflation easing? And basically, do you see another ECB hike or not? The signaling from ECB policymakers seems to have shifted just a little bit.
2: Yeah. So obviously, I think since the last ECB press conference, we had the welcome news of the ceasefire. But having said that, so from now on, so we will see a positive impact on inflation with lower contribution from energy prices. But to see a significant impact on inflation, because we used to monitor it on a yearly basis, we have to wait until next year, so early next year, to have those negative base effects. But until then, we still have inflation trading around 3%, so which is above the 2% target. So having said that, I think the direct effect, we have welcoming news, but it's more about those indirect effect, because at the same time, positive development, which is positive for consumer sentiment, pretty much resilient domestic demand, so it can lead to higher domestic price pressures.
0: I want to ask you as well about the AI question. First of all, from a markets point of view, because, of course, there's been such a massive run-up in AI shares in the first half of this year, continuing on the momentum that came before. I mean, where do you sit on the "are you worried about an AI bubble" debate and the potential macro effects?
2: That's a very good point. And actually, what we expect is, you know, because in the US, we saw the share of CapEx as a percentage of GDP increasing. What we are waiting is the outcome in terms of growth. And usually, when you look at those big or general purpose technology, it necessitates a long time. You know, there is this transition between initial innovation to productivity growth. It takes time because it necessitates significant investment in intangible and restructuring manufacturing or production processes. So usually you would see initially negative productivity growth before rising as investment in intangible generates measurable outcomes. So I would say we are at the, let's say, at

0: start of the cycle with significant investment leading to innovation and ultimately higher productivity growth and higher growth potential. And just to finish on that, when we look at total factor productivity in the US, it remains below long-term average.
1: Yeah, and we were talking about this in the break, you know, as you came over from the TV studio into the radio studio, we had a chance to have a few words before you sat down. What are you looking at to understand the productivity gains from artificial intelligence? I mean, I know, for example, that Bloomberg Intelligence has been writing about how, you know, you can see in specific sectors that AI is driving efficiency, for example, in banks, you know, things like fraud detection. But on the other hand, you know, there could be a major downside for banks if it means that, you know, the stickiness of deposits isn't quite there because people start to use, you know, agentic helpers to help them search more efficiently. What is the data that you're looking at when it comes to AI productivity?
0: Yeah, that's a very good point. And I guess we have to look at different data. So as a macroeconomist, usually we would see, would look first at investments. So this is what we look. And we have obviously an evidence in the US with this K-shaped recovery. So CapEx has been driving the US growth and it's mostly AI, because if you exclude AI, actually non-residential investment has contributed negatively. So we look at investments and then we look also at repercussion in terms of growth and productivity growth, total factor productivity.
1: Okay.
2: And I suppose where are you seeing the projected signs for that? And I'm thinking again about this debate about whether, the, given the investment is so been concentrated in the US, that perhaps the effects are going to be felt very differently on different sides of the Atlantic.
0: Well, that's the case in the US. But in fact, if you look across the globe, you have a very positive emerging market story. Korea, for instance, where you see trade balance increasing quite significantly thanks to demand for semiconductor. And in fact, you had a CapEx across the globe, so driven by the US, but also Europe, because this AI necessitates a significant investment.
1: Okay, so that's on AI. Just let's also focus on what's happening today. AI is going to be a big debate, isn't it? There's a lovely piece from our own opinion columnist, John Authors, all about AI and asking, you know, whether there's an AI bubble happening or not. So have a think about that. But today it's going to be about Kevin Warsh. What signals might we get from Kevin Warsh when he speaks at Cintra? What wording are you watching out for? What themes are you thinking about?
0: Well, obviously, to have more indication regarding the monetary policy reaction. This is the first time that Kevin Warsh is leading the Fed. So we have to cope with him in terms of leadership. And what does it mean in terms of the Fed, the Fed reaction function? So what we know is that he mandated all those different task force. But the market now is pricing a rate hike in the US, given the hawkish tone during the first press conference.
2: Okay, Sabrina, great to have you with us. Thank you so much for joining us this morning. Sabrina Kanish there, Senior Economist at Pictet Asset Management. Coming up next, we'll have a check on the markets.
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2: 7:31 in London, 8:31 in Brussels. Good morning, I'm Stephen Carroll.
1: And I'm Caroline Hepke. 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
2: So European stock futures, 0.2% lower for Eurostoxx 50 this morning, 0.4% lower for FTSE 100 futures. The euro and the pound both weaker against the dollar today as we're looking ahead to Kevin Warsh's speech. Oil prices holding steady for Brent crude, $73 a barrel.
1: Now to our top stories. Ireland takes over the EU presidency today at a moment when its policies on technology and defence are under scrutiny. Concerns have been raised about the country's ability to safely manage security risks during the six-month term. EU diplomats have told Bloomberg that other member states worry about Ireland's ability to protect its subsea internet cables. Jennifer Duggan is our Dublin bureau chief.
7: Ireland is a neutral country, but also really lacks a lot of the defence capabilities to be able to defend itself. I think Ireland has kind of traditionally always relied on its geographical position on, you know, sort of the far west coast of Europe. But obviously we've seen, you know, things like movement of Russian ships, for example, off the west coast of Ireland, and even kind of further south at times. And there's a lot of concerns about things like hybrid attacks.
1: Jennifer Duggan points out that Ireland also hosted the European headquarters, well, hosts currently the European headquarters for most major US tech giants and is seen as the data bridge between America and Europe.
2: The US government has lifted foreign access restrictions on Anthropic's Fable 5 AI model. The move comes after Bloomberg reported that Anthropic executives held private talks with the Commerce Secretary Howard Lutnick about the model's safety parameters. The reversal comes 3 weeks after Washington blocked overseas access in what was its biggest intervention yet in the AI industry.
1: Nike executives are offering up cautious comments on their outlook, even as quarterly results outpaced expectations. That story now from Bloomberg's Charlie Pellett.
8: Outgoing CFO Matt Friend said Nike's efforts to sell through its products, quote, remain challenged, while CEO Elliott Hill noted headwinds to revenue growth. Wendy Liebman is CEO at WSL Strategic Retail. She says Nike's big competition now is household expenses.
9: Even if you are a fabulous brand today, you have to prove your worth in the way it works, the way I can get it, how I feel about it every day, because now you're competing with everyday essentials and not just another pair of sneakers.
8: Nike's sales of $11 billion in the quarter did top estimates in New York. Charlie Pellett, Bloomberg Radio.
2: And finally, KitKat is taking a break from its recipe in Europe. Nestle has announced it'll tweak the iconic chocolate bar to make it crispier and introduce what it describes as a subtle hazelnut tone to attract new consumers in continental Europe. The company says it won't reduce the cocoa content of KitKat. Instead, it will add what it describes as a third-level taste profile for UK consumers, though nothing will change. So there are differing tastes in different parts of the world for KitKats as well.
1: Yeah, we've mentioned KitKat so many times. I think I'm going to have to go and get one at lunchtime.
2: Other chocolate bars are available.
1: Yeah, exactly. Jane Foley will be joining us next, head of FX strategy at Rabobank. This is Bloomberg.
3: 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Bloomberg 92.9. Coming up, the latest market-moving headlines from Bloomberg. 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
10: ABC News, I'm Dave Packer. Primary night in Colorado. The Associated Press projects that Attorney General Phil Weiser will win the Democratic primary for governor, beating U.S. Senator Michael Bennett. Weiser telling supporters Tuesday night.
11: Colorado, you chose fresh, energetic, and bold leadership that starts by asking, how can I help?
10: In the Republican primary, a tight race between State Senator Barb Kirkmeyer and political newcomer Victor Marx. President Trump dealt a blow to end birthright citizenship. The Supreme Court Tuesday siding with the long-held interpretation of the 14th Amendment that almost all persons born in the United States are citizens of the country. And the High Court upheld states' rights to ban transgender athletes for competing in school sports not aligned with their sex at birth. Where was he the last 4 months? New Jersey Republican Representative Tom Kane Jr. returned to Capitol Hill Tuesday, disclosed he was being treated for depression. This is ABC News.
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16: On the latest edition of the Wall Street Week podcast, a roundtable discussion with three officials who were there for prior rounds of negotiations over North American trade. From a former USTR general counsel, a former Mexican ambassador to the U.S., and a former Canadian ambassador to Washington, what each country wants to get out of the new USMCA and what it wants to avoid.
17: Even if on July 1st the parties don't agree to renew it, it stays in place. And we work to find ways to come to an agreement on modifications. But while we're working on that, the agreement stays in place. I think the chances of the deal staying in place are very high. Then arrangements around the modifications, I also think we have a very good chance. There's a lot of things in particular that USTR has said they're looking for that I think both Canada and Mexico can work with.
18: Let's ask a different kind of risk, because I've also seen some people say there's a possibility that the U.S. would do a deal with Mexico and leave Canada out, given some of what the Prime Minister of Canada has been saying. Is there any prospect for that, Geronimo?
19: I think we saw it during the first USMCA negotiation. We saw, you know, a similar environment. And I think the fact that we ended up with a trilateral agreement reflects the fact that it is extremely important for North America as a region. So, you know, trade negotiations are never easy, even less so nowadays. Mm. You know, in my view, there has never been a time, I think, which makes more sense to continue building up our North American economic region.
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2: 7:40 in London, 8:40 in Brussels. Good morning, I'm Stephen Carroll. On the markets, on currencies today, we are seeing the Bloomberg Dollar Spot Index 0.2% stronger. The euro and the pound both 0.2% weaker against the greenback, ahead of that panel of Kevin Warsh, Christine Lagarde and Andrew Bailey happening in Sintra later today. Worth mentioning that the Japanese yen is another touch weaker against the dollar this morning, 162.68, so close to that weakest in 40 years level, despite the conversation that the Japanese top currency official has been having with Bloomberg about how their intervention 2 months ago was successful, and talking about the contacts that he's having with US authorities about the yen. On bond markets today, we are seeing yields rising in Europe, up 2 basis points on the 10-year German yield, 4 basis points higher now on the 10-year French yield. And on equity markets, we are seeing European stock futures softer by 0.2% for Eurostoxx 50, 0.3% softer for FTSE 100 futures, and on Wall Street, S&P E-minis are 0.3% lower as well. Oil prices holding steady today. Brent crude is just below $73 a barrel. That is your Bloomberg Radio Business Flash. Now with more on what's going on around the world, here's Caroline Hepker in London.
1: Stephen, thank you. US negotiators Jared Kushner and Steve Witkoff are reported to have had positive discussions with regional leaders in Qatar on Iran as technical talks with Tehran move ahead. Meanwhile, the top Iranian negotiator says that the release of $12 billion in frozen assets is underway. The death toll from the twin earthquakes that struck Venezuela has now risen to nearly 2,000. It's estimated that more than 10,000 people have been injured and 15,000 displaced as authorities expand their recovery efforts. And lastly, the U.S. Supreme Court rejected President Trump's plan to restrict birthright citizenship in the U.S., deeming it unconstitutional. In a 5-4 ruling, the court said that Trump's executive order couldn't be squared with the Constitution's 14th Amendment, which guarantees citizenship to virtually everyone born on U.S. soil. Those are some of our Global News headlines.
2: Well, as I mentioned, Kevin Warsh is in Portugal today in Sintra at the ECB Forum, along with the heads of the ECB and the Bank of England, going to be discussing some of the challenges facing central bankers. That'll be only the second public appearance for the Fed chair since taking over in the job. Investors, meanwhile, have been looking past the geopolitics and piling into an AI trade, pushing the dollar into rude health. Let's discuss with Jane Foley now, head of FX strategy at Rabobank. Jane, good morning.
1: Good morning.
2: Lots to talk about. Let's start with Kevin Warsh then today. I mean, we're looking at the dollar strengthening again. How much, I suppose, are you expecting to learn from Kevin Warsh about his thinking for where interest rates go now?
0: I think the risk is that we'll be disappointed, because we all know that Walsh does not like the idea of forward guidance, indicating perhaps he's not going to tell us that much at all. I mean, it is a big event. He is obviously new in the job. He was more hawkish in June at that first FOMC. So the market, I think, would be wondering if he's going to carry on with that hawkishness at all, whether or not he's going to try and pick holes in some of that resilience of the labour market. You know, look at some of those headlines which weren't quite so strong. You know, hiring has been not strong, for instance, in all sectors of the economy. Consumers are a little bit more worried about the ability to find a job. So, you know, churn rates, for instance, in the labour market, less. So is he going to highlight some of those things, i.e. is he going to try and set the groundwork for a less hawkish Fed than we were signalled at the FOMC last month?
1: Yeah, I think that's really interesting. I mean, how much do you think that the support for the dollar then continues into the second half of the year? How crowded of a trade is it? And we've got the non-farm payrolls data, of course, to come on Friday.
0: Well, of course, the non-farm payrolls, I think, will be instrumental. I don't think it's necessarily a crowded trade yet. And in fact, I think it does have the possibility to go up if, for instance, Walsh were hawkish, if that payrolls data was strong. But let's assume that we get a number in line with expectations. Let's assume that we don't get an awful lot of signalling from Walsh. And I do sense that there is still a reluctance in the market to build very heavy long dollar positions. And I say that because I think, you know, if we go back to the last year, since April, of course, last year, when we saw the dollar not getting that safe haven bid on the back of those Trump tariffs, there's been a discussion for all of that time, which I think will continue, about de-dollarization, yeah, about whether or not the dollar's entered into a structural decline. Now, I think we can separate that out and say that even if you were to believe that it could be in a structural decline, there is still room for cyclical up moves. And I think that's where we are right now, in a cyclical up move, almost irrespective of your beliefs on the structural issues for the dollar. But I think because of those clouds about the de-dollarization arguments, I think there probably will be a reluctance in the market to build up very heavy positions. That said, I think there's also a reluctance to build up heavy long euro positions. And I think that's a massive contrast to where we were a year ago, when the market was very excited about the euro on the back of the German loosening of the debt brake. So essentially, I think we're probably going to be fairly rangy for euro dollar.
2: Yeah, which is very interesting to think about, and another element to think about in context of the discussion that we'll be hearing from those central bankers later today. I do want to ask you about Japan, though, because we did hear from Atsushi Momura, who was speaking to Bloomberg, Japan's top currency official, talking about the success of the last intervention on the yen. I mean, given the level that the yen is at now, is more intervention simply inevitable?
0: You know, it's quite interesting, because it seems that everybody's talking about a surprise intervention on Friday, when, of course, the US is on holiday. And I think at this point, so many people are talking about the surprise, that the surprise would be if they don't do it. So, you know, there is the anticipation that intervention is almost inevitable at this point because of the level of dollar yen. But, you know, I think we've got to look at this in slightly different ways. And I think, first of all, I think some of this most recent strength in dollar yen has been a dollar move. But that doesn't detract from the fact that the yen is extremely weak. And I think we've got to really focus on the Bank of Japan here, because the Ministry of Finance probably cannot turn this around by themselves. We need the fundamentals to be pushing more in favour of the yen if it is to mark a recovery. And I think for that, we need to be more confident in the market that the Bank of Japan can start hiking at a more accelerated pace. Now, we got that hike in June, but before that, it was 6 months. It was last December before they hiked again. Can they pick up that pace? place. And if we look at those fundamentals, if we look at the Tankan, for instance, this morning, it was extremely strong. If we look at real wages, they're pushing higher. If we look at retail sales earlier in the week, they were stronger. I think there is evidence here for the Bank of Japan to potentially move at a more accelerated pace in terms of interest rate hikes. And that, of course, the memorandum of understanding between the US and Iran will help that cause, assuming, of course, it remains in place.
1: Yeah, okay, that MOU, yeah, well, we've been talking about that every day, watching progress there. Let's also just think briefly about the UK. I always value your thoughts on this. Andy Burnham likely to become the next UK Prime Minister under enormous sort of constraints fiscally. And a big question about who is the next Chancellor. We're watching gilt markets very closely for reactions to this. When do you think the inflection point is? And do you think that any of that stress is going to be felt sharply in sterling, given, as I say, the kind of the defence spending that was just announced yesterday by Starmer that's going to be inherited by Burnham and has to be delivered? You know, when are those inflection points for you?
0: Well, I mean, we know with respect to, of course, Starmer's announcement yesterday in defence spending, we know that there's a funding gap there that will have to be addressed of it in the next budget. So already there's an issue there for Burnham and whoever he chooses as his next Chancellor. You know, I would agree with the consensus view here that who he chooses as the next Chancellor could be that inflection point. Because if there is this perception that the Labour government is swinging far more to the left, I think the market will be nervous. We've got to remember that about 25 to 30% of gilts are owned overseas. If we look at the Bank of England data, we know that in May, foreigners were net sellers of gilts. Perhaps that's a signal there of nervousness about the political situation. We know, if we look at CFTC data, for instance, that there was a sharp build-up of sterling shorts. So again, is there some nervousness within foreign investors?
1: So just to clarify, is that Ed Miliband that you're concerned about?
0: Yes, I think it's Ed Miliband would not be, or would perhaps cause the greatest concern because of his positioning on the left of the Labour Party. If, for instance, we had a Chancellor more to the middle ground, for instance, if Reeves were to keep her job, although the bookies are not pointing to that as the most likely scenario, that I think would bring some relief and some comfort. But I think the market is steady, but I think anxious.
2: Okay, Jane, great to talk to you as always. Thank you so much for your time this morning. Jane Foley there, Head of FX Strategy at Rabobank, giving us plenty of food for thought ahead of today's discussions in Sintra and looking ahead to the US jobs report and the political situation in the UK as well. Up next, we'll be thinking about the stories moving UK markets. Stay with us for that. 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
33: David Rubenstein of Carlyle joins us now. David, thank you so much for being with us. Always great to get your thoughts. How much are you looking at this moment as an inflationary one that requires higher rates as a result of some of the dynamism that we're seeing in other pockets of the economy?
5: Well, clearly, the ECB has raised rates recently, and other central banks around the world are raising rates. But Kevin Warsh clearly has a mandate not to increase rates all that much. And I think President Trump is not looking to him as somebody who's going to raise rates very much. President Trump has a lot of confidence in Kevin Warsh, more than he did, for whatever reason, in Jay Powell. So I think Kevin Warsh can raise rates if he needs to, but I think he'll get less criticism from President Trump. But I think he would prefer to hold off doing that for quite some time.
33: David, do you think that he needs to? Do you think that right now the inflationary pressures that you're seeing coming from AI, whether it's in portfolio companies, whether it's in just business more broadly, are something that is going to be sticky and requiring of a policy move?
5: There are inflationary pressures coming out of the war in Iran, for sure. Oil prices have been up for a while, and while they probably are going to recede, I do think there's some residual inflation.
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2: 7:53 in London, 8:53 in Brussels. Good morning, I'm Stephen Carroll. On the markets, the Stoxx 50 futures are down by 0.1%. FTSE 100 futures are down by 0.3%. French and German market futures pointing ever so slightly higher this morning. I do want to just mention, though, an Italian company that's going public in the US, Bending Spoons, which acquires struggling software businesses. Some of its backers raising $1.68 billion in that US IPO, priced above a market. Marketed range. So $29 per share is the statement that came out in just the past few hours, showing that the Milan-based company of where its IPO is going. Bending Spoons owns companies including the video platform Vimeo. So that is one to watch later on in the day in the US. Looking elsewhere in markets, the Bloomberg Dollar Spot Index is 0.2% stronger. The euro is 0.2% weaker at 1.14 against the dollar. We're watching for the latest, of course, out of Sintra later on today. We'll have that key panel with the heads of the central banks from the euro area, the Bank of England, and the Fed in the US as well. Oil prices today holding steady for Brent crude, just below $73 a barrel after we had those reports of positive signals from the talks that the US negotiators held with regional leaders in Qatar yesterday. In bond markets, yields are ticking higher today, up 2 basis points for Germany's 10-year yield, 2.88%. French 10-year yield, excuse me, is up by 4 basis points as well. That is your Bloomberg Radio Business Flash.
1: Okay, thank you so much for that. Now, let's get to some of the stories that our colleagues on the Markets Today live page are following for us. Moena Konium joins us today. Let's also think about UK house price data. We did walk you through some of the numbers when they came out just about 7 a.m. What do you extract from the figures this morning, Moena?
6: Yeah, so it's a pretty stagnant picture. House prices overall were unchanged on a monthly basis in June. And that was actually a bit weaker than the slight return to growth that we had been expecting to see. Although overall, you know, things were fairly stagnant. We've seen interest rates coming down again on mortgages slightly. Mm-hmm. And I think that's expected to continue based on what we've seen with the expectations from the Bank of England. That's something that the economists in the report really sort of stressed, was that they think that trends are going to help household confidence and ease affordability in the future. In fact, though, looking at, although it was a bit weaker than expected, all of the regions did actually see some growth in house prices, including London, which I know has been sort of a particular pain point recently. So it wasn't like a terrible report, and things are sort of starting to maybe look up slightly. We're seeing really the impact, I think, of those expectations for rate hikes and higher mortgages that had been sort of starting to really come to the fore in the spring, obviously then following through into how people have been behaving in June. So
2: yeah, certainly going to be a very interesting one to watch as well. We're also keeping an eye, as I mentioned, on the ECB forum in Sintra. Andrew Bailey is among those who are there, and we've been hearing some interesting comments from him.
6: Yes, so he's speaking later today, but he did speak to CNBC yesterday, and he stressed that he wasn't happy about where inflation is. He sees it rising to about 3.2% later this year, up from where it is at about 2.8% at the moment. But he did stress that there's been the fall in energy prices, which reduces the risk of it staying above their 2% mandate. And he actually seemed to be really putting the focus on the UK's weak growth. He said that the BOE had been on course to cut twice this year before the outbreak of the war in Iran, and that they're really looking at the fact that the economy is weak, which seemed to suggest that, you know, he is looking to support that. So perhaps we'll be talking again about the prospect of rate cuts again at some point after a period of hold. The market is still pricing in one hike for this year, but that's down quite considerably from what we'd been seeing a few weeks ago before the sort of conflict seemed to have prospects of resolving and we saw oil prices fall.
1: Yeah. Okay. In terms of thinking about, you know, the end of the first half and then looking to the second half of this year, I suppose, what are your key takeaways? European stocks have done incredibly well. I mean, the macro story is, in terms of growth might be not superb, but stocks have done incredibly well.
6: Yeah, so I mean, obviously it was dominated by a couple of themes, one of which was the war in Iran, but the other one was AI. The FTSE 100 tends to miss out on a lot of the hype around technology, but it does have some sort of adjacent shares. Things like Computer Center did very well because you had the impact of data centers and all of the requirements for expanding those. We did see also in the FTSE 250, companies like Raspberry Pi benefiting from the AI trade. And there was an overall sort of strong bullish sentiment in global equities, which sometimes also the actual commodity prices had helped the FTSE 100 as well. So things like miners did very well, banks. And actually, it was the sixth consecutive quarter that the FTSE 100 rose. They were, however, behind the likes of some of the European indexes that are more tech exposed and, of course, the US. But so it wasn't that great relatively. But looking at UK specifically, it has been going from strength.
2: Okay, Morwenna, thanks very much for joining us. Morwenna Conion from our Markets Today team there. Up next, we'll have the European market open. I'll be joined by Lizzie Burden. 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
2: This is Bloomberg Daybreak Europe for this Wednesday, the 1st of July, from Brussels and London. Coming up today:
13: deep sea cable ties as Ireland takes over the EU presidency. A giant new transatlantic data connection raises security fears.
2: Fable 5's next chapter: the US government removes foreign access restrictions on Anthropic's powerful AI model.
13: Coining it, President Trump reports at least $1.4 billion in crypto earnings for the last year.
2: Plus, pints of no return: why England's World Cup campaign could pour £275 million into British pubs.
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2: Well, let's start with the markets this morning. The Stock 600 opening down by 0.2%. So too is the FTSE 100 and the CAC 40 in Paris, just waiting for the opening print on the DAX in Frankfurt. But a similar picture is the handover that we had from Asia, where shares were also slightly weaker. Wall Street futures pointing lower this morning by 0.3% for S&P E-mini futures. The dollar strengthening 0.2% on the Bloomberg Dollar Spot Index. The Japanese yen hovering close to that 40-year low against the US dollar. The euro at 1.14 this morning, as we are seeing bond yields rising. 10-year gilt yield up 4 basis points at the open to 4.8%.
13: Now to our top stories. Ireland takes over the EU presidency today at a moment when its policies on technology and defence are under scrutiny. Concerns have been raised about the country's ability to safely manage security risks during its six-month term. Richard Brown from Ireland's National Cybersecurity Centre says that the threat of a cyber attack is very real.
0: It's inevitable because there are attacks all the time. We see espionage on a fairly regular basis. We see other kinds of hybrid type of attacks very regularly. So we expect it to happen. The key question is, will the mitigations the state has in place manage those incidents properly?
13: To Brown's point, Ireland is only spending 1.5 billion euros a year on defence, or 0.2% of GDP. The country is militarily neutral and lacks naval capacity to manage its large territorial waters. EU diplomats have told Bloomberg that other member states worry about Ireland's ability to protect its subsea internet cables. Ireland hosts the European headquarters for most major US tech giants and is seen as the data bridge between America and Europe.
2: The US government has lifted foreign access restrictions on Anthropic's Fable 5 AI model. The move comes after Bloomberg reported that Anthropic executives held private talks with Commerce Secretary Howard Lutnick about the model's safety parameters. The reversal comes 3 weeks after Washington blocked overseas access in what was its biggest intervention yet in the AI industry.
13: And US President Donald Trump earned at least $1.4 billion in 2025 from crypto and meme coin related businesses. That's according to his latest annual financial disclosure. Our senior US government editor, Derek Wallbank, says that this level of income is unusual.
14: Presidents, when they get into office, they make somewhere around $400,000 a year as like a salary from the United States government. You know, there are things that they have to pay for and all of that. A usual side hustle that you would be talking about for presidents has been writing maybe books that can bring in a couple of low million dollars. So this is by orders of magnitude more compensation.
13: That was Derek Rawlbank. Now, during 2025, Trump's crypto firm, World Liberty Financial, and his meme coin business, Kick Digital, each generated about $600 million in income. The disclosure also provides insight into the president's sprawling empire, reigniting concerns that he may be profiting from his position.
2: The price of oil is steady this morning after posting its biggest quarterly decline since the pandemic, with Brent crude trading just over now $73 a barrel. Traders continue to watch US-Iran peace talks as shipping through the Strait of Hormuz gradually increases. According to a senior US official, negotiators Jared Kushner and Steve Witkoff held positive discussions in Qatar yesterday as technical talks with Iran make progress. Stuart Livingston Wallace heads our coverage across the Middle East.
15: We got precious few details about what was actually discussed, and it was going via the mediators, which is not wildly unusual. I mean, that has been the standard fare. What I suppose was interesting is they're saying the talks are very positive, and that's kind of interesting because I think it signals the level to which the US is prepared to put up with, you know, some quite vociferous remarks from the Iranians.
2: Stuart Livingston Wallace says that while oil flows through the Strait of Hormuz are recovering, it's still too early to assume that there will be a rapid return to business as usual.
13: The Spanish government is expected to grant residency permits to more than 1 million undocumented migrants. Sources tell us that the figure is double the number originally projected when the mass regularisation programme was announced in April. At the time, Prime Minister Pedro Sanchez said that anyone living in Spain at the end of last year who can prove that they had been in the country for at least 5 months and has no criminal record would be eligible for residence and work permits. While the plan was initially backed by labour unions, business groups and the Catholic Church, it's faced growing opposition from conservatives in the country.
2: And England play the Democratic Republic of Congo this evening in the World Cup, with the nation's publicans among those most invested in a win for the home side. Bloomberg's Ewan Potts has more.
16: England are definitely set to win the World Cup, just like last time and the time before that. Whether or not that happens, and bookmakers say it won't, will be of great interest to the nation's struggling pub industry. The British Beer and Pub Association estimates extra revenue for the sector of £275 million if England make it through to the final, with sales of an extra 55 million pints of beer. Should England succeed this evening, they're set to face Mexico in the last 16, with a match kicking off at 1 a.m. on a work night. Great news for pub sales, probably less good for productivity in the rest of the economy. In London, I'm Ewan Potts, Bloomberg Radio.
13: Well, those are your top stories this morning on the markets. The Stock 600 opens 6 minutes into the session, down 0.3%. The FTSE 100 down also 0.3%. And on Wall Street, S&P E-mini futures are down 0.4%.
2: Well, in a moment, more on Ireland taking over the EU presidency from today. But another story that I wanted to mention this morning, the worst of the heat might be gone in Western Europe, but has it changed our thinking about what's acceptable to wear to work? Lizzie, the great shorts debate is back. Chris Rosar has been writing about it for Bloomberg Pursuits. There was a poll of Bloomberg clients on this issue, and actually 45% of them said it was okay to wear shorts at work, which surprised me. It seemed unusually high.
13: I hope that they're women, because I think that, not to be sexist, yeah, it looks quite good in a suit, a tailored short. But when you see the sorts of shorts that go with boat shoes, and I look through the glass to the gallery here, really not on. But I'm a culprit today, I have to say. I'm wearing toes out in the office, Stephen, and that is a sartorial crime.
2: Well, I mean, okay, that's a whole other debate. I'm not really sure that I'm ready to get into, to be honest. But I mean, obviously, Lizzie, you always look incredible on Bloomberg Television, as we see you every day. But this is something I'm not ready for. I'm not ready to wear shorts in the office. I don't think that it's... But I also work in a very air-conditioned office, so I feel like the situation's a bit different. It depends on where you work. You know, startup culture has changed an awful lot of things. I think a lot of the sartorial rules are going out the window, and I fast approach the moment where I'm going to be considered the fuddy-duddy who's wearing far too formal clothes, despite, of course, being incredibly youthful, which we won't talk about.
13: It's incumbent on all employers to provide enough aircon that men don't have to wear shorts to the office. That is all I've got to say on this matter.
2: Campaign of our life.
13: It's a great column. Chris Robsar's piece on the Bloomberg terminal at Bloomberg.com.
2: Well, let's turn back to our top story this morning and the challenges that Ireland faces as it takes over the six-month presidency of the European Union. The position will see Irish diplomats and ministers chairing EU meetings and driving policy discussions, but it also puts a spotlight on Ireland's policies on technology and a lack of spending on defence. Bloomberg has been reporting about security concerns over a new subsea cable designed to handle AI data for Amazon Web Services. Our Brussels Bureau Chief, Suzanne Lynch, is with us in the Brussels Radio Studio for more this morning. Suzanne, this is a big moment for any country that takes on the presidency of the European Union. It changes every 6 months. What policies are the Irish government hoping to focus on?
17: So there are a number of issues that are front and centre in the next 6 months. One of them is the EU's long-term budget. It's known as the MFF, one of those EU acronyms. But that is going to be a big discussion about how almost €2 trillion of money is divided out, who pays for it, and what kind of EU policies get the biggest chunk of the cash. So the Irish are hoping to make progress on that by the end of the year. The other issue will be Ukraine and accelerating, if you like, and advancing Ukraine and Moldova's accession bids and Montenegro's path along that journey. Interestingly, today we have been told that President Zelensky is going to be in Dublin today for the presidency opening, which is, I think, extremely symbolic. Lots of, security issues, challenges for Dublin, as we've been hearing earlier on the programme as well. But the fact that Zelensky's coming today, I think, is an indication of how the Irish want to show that Ukraine, support for Ukraine in terms of its membership bid for the EU, is front and centre, even if the country is one of the lowest spenders on defence and is not contributing particularly much militarily, or if at all, to war efforts in Ukraine.
13: Well, let's also talk about the controversy around Ireland's reliance on US companies economically, particularly in tech. There's a piece in The Guardian today complaining that Irish ministers can't be trusted to chair vital European digital sovereignty talks when it's dependent on the global giants that call Dublin home. What do you make of that?
17: This is always, Lizzie, this has always been a sore spot, a very awkward one for the Irish officials and Ireland Inc. Obviously, Ireland's economic model has been, you know, unashamedly based on foreign direct investment. And it's important to say that the arrival of US companies predated Ireland joining the EU in 1973. This has been going on since the 50s. And we've seen successive waves of companies, pharmaceutical, medical devices, more recently tech, and then, of course, the social media giants choosing Ireland as their European headquarters. Now, interesting, I was around in 2013 when the last Irish presidency happened. Now, back then it was very different. Ireland was still in the bailout. It was the height of the Eurozone crisis. So how things have changed. But back then, there was also discussion on the GDPR. That was going on at that time. And there were similar debates about how can Ireland be an honest broker. Now, Irish officials will be at pains to say when you're in the EU presidency chair, you put your national interest to one side and you are approaching this as an honest broker. One thing the Irish do have is experience in this. They've been a member of the EU now for more than 50 years. This is their eighth presidency, so not their first rodeo. So there'll be a good bit of institutional knowledge there in the Irish system about how best to run these meetings and, you know, how to knock heads together, which is really like the main function, if you like, of a presidency. So, but no doubt, I think we will see a lot of focus on that relationship between Ireland and US tech at a time when globally and in Europe, there are calls for more regulation on big tech.
2: And in fact, we have a fascinating story from our colleagues in Ireland today out about a particular element of the cross, both security questions and the technology questions, and a new subsea cable due to be completed to arrive in Cork on Ireland's south coast. And questions about that's being raised by EU diplomats about the security of many of those crucial data connections that cross Irish waters.
17: Yeah, by virtue of geography, Ireland and the US, you know, there's always been that transatlantic traffic in some way, and the network of subsea cables that are bringing all that data, that AI, you know, that's needed for AI now, for example, is a crucial infrastructural part of Ireland's ecosystem when it comes to hosting these US tech companies. And there has been fears about the security of those. We've had issues around, like, Russian shadow fleet, Russian naval activity in that area. Ireland is obviously surrounded by water and it's just touching the Atlantic. So I think that is going to be in focus here. I think it encapsulates that intersection between tech and defence and security. And the fact that the reality is Ireland is military neutral. It is not a big spender on defence. It's saying it is increasing that, of course. But one question will be whether it has got the security apparatus to be able to cope both in terms of the tech and the underwater sea cables and the logistical challenges of hosting big set piece events like the big summit that's going to happen at the end of November.
2: Yeah, indeed. Some 250 meetings planned in Ireland during the course of this presidency as well. Suzanne, thanks very much for joining us this morning. Our Brussels Bureau Chief, Suzanne Lynch there.
18: Well, let's turn now to Sintra, the ECB forum taking place there. It really is the blockbuster day today. We'll have a panel of central bankers, including the Fed chair, Kevin Warsh, his first international appearance really on the global stage. But this is, we're watching the Japanese yen, which remains close to its weakest against the dollar in 40 years. So currently trading at 162 per dollar. We can get some analysis now with our Bloomberg Markets reporter, Anthony Stevens. So Anthony, let's start with Sintra. What are investors hoping to hear from Kevin Warsh today?
19: Yeah, it's his first performance since his debut, right? And what will be interesting is his communication framework. He's been quite firm that the Fed over-communicates. So we've moved away from forward guidance to more like a guidance framework. And what we're looking at is a docket that includes some very strong U.S. data into this speech. So pretty decently strong PCE, and then the jobs number yesterday was quite strong. And then we'll look ahead to the NFP as well later in the week. What will be interesting is just before he goes, you'll have the European inflation data as well. So when he's with these other central bankers, we have a decent chance that he'll also talk about the inflationary and employment impact of AI. That is going to be front and center, alongside with the impact of the decline in oil prices post this kind of reduction in tension between the US and Iran. So there's a lot of stuff that he can go through. But ironically, I think what will be the most interesting thing will be how little he communicates, because that will be the guidance post for what we can expect going forward during his tenure.
2: Yeah, indeed. And it's going to be very interesting to see how he chooses to play that in within the audience of central bankers that he will be speaking to as well. I wanted to also ask you, Anthony, about where we're starting the second half of the year with on one of those really big market themes playing very heavily in Asia where you are, but globally, of course, as well, around AI, the rush into memory and chip stocks. After such a blistering first half of the year, can we expect that momentum to continue through the rest of 2026?
19: It's gotten choppier into the end of the half anyway, and it looks like that dynamic is going to continue. So we have the memory trade getting challenged a little bit here to start with Samsung and Hynix falling as they turn from being big cash flow beneficiaries of the AI boom to now spending that cash flow on increased capex to kind of lock in this market share, right? And that remains to be executed. So the market's a little bit more concerned about that and is shifting to kind of easier trades in Taiwan, which are more obvious and require less capital outlay. And I think these rotations within the tech trade will be a much bigger part of the second half. Also, we're seeing some risk of how cheap value names are versus tech. And that does pose a risk to the tech trade. If the tech trade takes a small step back, these names can really bounce. And we're seeing that in China, for example, today, with insurance names up 9% on pretty much no catalyst as the tech stocks sell off just a touch, right? So the risk posed to the tech trade by the rest of the market as economic growth kind of broadens out, it cannot be understated here.
18: Anthony, very serious question just before we let you go. Very quickly, yes or no, shorts in the office?
19: Absolutely not. I'm, I miss leg day way too often for that.
18: Anthony, thank you for that insightful analysis. Anthony Stevens there, our Bloomberg Markets reporter. Well, Stephen, we are looking at the stock 600 down 0.5% now, so adding to its losses as the session progresses. The FTSE 100 down 0.4%. We'll have a check of the markets for you next, and we will be bringing you more of our top coverage. So this is Bloomberg.
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22: Bob, we've got slowdowns on the Mass Pike and Storrow Drive.
21: Back to Chip. What's going on?
22: Still traffic on the Mass Pike and Storrow Drive, Bob. I told you 10 minutes ago there's traffic on the Mass Pike and Storrow Drive. Get a GPS.
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33: On the latest edition of the Bloomberg Businessweek Daily Podcast, a conversation with Dan Suzuki, global investment strategist at iCapital, on a record-setting quarter for semiconductor stocks that helped power stocks overall to their best quarter in 6 years.
34: The real disposable income just went negative.
33: Yeah.
34: You know, that's including the wealthy, by the way. So it's like, as a whole, the consumer is seeing, and that's not just inflation. Growth for total income is actually slowing, right? So that becomes a bigger headwind for the consumer, especially now that the refunds are paid out. I think that matters today. It doesn't have to be a disaster because the higher income consumer can still spend. But, you know, if you think about the starting point, I mentioned credit cards, but pretty much every category outside of mortgages is basically GFC level, you know, delinquencies today.
33: That's a problem.
34: Yeah, it is a problem. But to your point, it is concentrated in the lower end. It's the concern is that it starts to grow and not that it's going to collapse things, but on the margin, higher delinquencies and slower growth, you know, that's something that's really not baked into people's expectations.
33: Can I just ask, but it happens in an inflationary environment, right?
0: Or yeah. is it? Or do you anticipate inflation coming down?
34: Well, so that's the thing is like if inflation, well, I do think inflation has peaked or is peaking. And a lot of that has to do with sort of the roll through impacts of Iran and oil prices. So as that comes out, you know, inflation is going to come down. The other part of inflation, other thing that's been driving inflation higher is not just Iran, mm-hmm. but, you know, the economy. We just talked about how great the economy is. People always forget how cyclical inflation is.
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18: 8:21 a.m. in London. I'm Lizzie Burden, and we check the markets for you all day long here on Bloomberg Radio. Well, 21 minutes into the cash session here in Europe, and the Stoxx 600 is down 0.4%. The FTSE about 0.3% lower. The CAC 40 in Paris down 0.5%, and the DAX in Frankfurt flat to the downside. Break it down by sector, and you've only got 5 in positive territory out of 20. Chemicals leading the gains this morning. Telecoms not far behind, but at the bottom of the basket, we've got media, basic resources, and consumer products and services. Now, as we look ahead to the start of the Wall Street Open on the first day of Q3, we have futures also pointing negative there. So we have seen losses in the Asian session. It's going around the world. S&P E-mini's down 0.4%. Nasdaq futures down 0.6%. But of course, it's all eyes on Sintra later. Kevin Warsh making his first appearance on the international stage as Fed chairman. In the meantime, we have the 10-year Treasury yield steady at 4.46%. The dollar actually gaining on the conversation about Fed hikes. We're up 0.2% on the Bloomberg Dollar Spot Index. On the flip side, the yen is losing. We're at 162 per dollar at the moment. And strategists really asking how weak the yen can go, how much

0: overnight if it crosses 163 per dollar. Just finally, back to your commodities space, and gold is weaker 1% at 3968 per troy ounce, and oil is just up ever so slightly at $72 a barrel, but we keep an eye on the latest in the Middle East. That should be my business flash. Now with more on what's going on around the world, here's Stephen Carroll in Brussels.
1: Lizzie, thank you. US negotiators Jared Kushner and Steve Witkoff are reported to have had positive discussions with regional leaders in Qatar on Iran as technical talks with Tehran move ahead. Meanwhile, the top Iranian negotiator says the release of $12 billion in frozen assets is underway. The death toll from the twin earthquakes that struck Venezuela has now risen to nearly 2,000. It's estimated that more than 10,000 people have been injured and 15,000 displaced as authorities expand their recovery efforts. And the US Supreme Court rejected Donald Trump's plan to restrict birthright citizenship, deeming it unconstitutional. In a 5-4 ruling, the court said Trump's executive order couldn't be squared with the Constitution's 14th Amendment, which guarantees citizenship to virtually everyone born on US soil. Those are some of our global news headlines.
0: Well, as I say, it's the start of a quarter and a half today. Investors starting this second half of the year with positive signals on energy prices and on inflation, but fears about an AI bubble arguably remain. Both the Stock 600 and the S&P 500 notched their best quarter since 2020 yesterday. So how are things going to pan out in the second half of the year? Let's ask Goldman Sachs Chief Global Equity Strategist Peter Oppenheimer. He joins us in the London studio. Morning, Peter.
2: Hello, Lizzie.
0: These are blockbuster AI gains that we've seen. Where do we go next, in your view?
3: Yeah, well, let's just say, firstly, an amazing first half of the year. And despite all of the tribulations of that period in relation to the war and the rise in oil prices, the reason I think equities have done so well is because earnings have been broadly very strong. And that's been true across all of the main regions through the last 6 months, in fact, the last year. And I think what's really going to drive equities in the second half of the year, again, is fundamental earnings growth. And there are two, I think, drivers to this. One of them is that earnings are really a function of nominal GDP, real GDP plus inflation. That's what drives sales and revenues. And that still is reasonably healthy. And secondly, the massive increase we're seeing in CapEx around AI commercialization is not just driving parts of the ecosystem in technology, and particularly the chip and memory stocks, but also spilling out into stronger earnings growth and cash flows in many of the infrastructure companies that are helping to support that build out. So I think earnings are going to still be the driver in the second half. They're likely to be weaker, but still pretty healthy. And I think equities will make reasonable gains and be relatively broad based.
1: How long does that effect of capital expenditure filtering through wider parts of the market last? I mean, is there a question that we're in the peak of this now, and that perhaps the effect will peter out over time?
3: Yeah, I mean, at some point, of course, there is going to be a slowdown in demand for compute. It can't be limitless. And there's also going to be an increasing focus on the cost and price that users or consumers of AI are willing to pay to achieve that technology uplift. But I think we're still some way away from that slowdown happening. It's also worth noting, Stephen, that it's not just the increase in CapEx around AI, which is important here, but that we're in the early stages of a multi-year increase in infrastructure and CapEx spending coming from other factors as well. Remember, governments around the world are borrowing more money, and some of this is being spent on upgrading infrastructure, making supply chains more resilient in a more uncertain world, improving and strengthening energy capacity and distribution, as well, of course, as upgrading defense spending. All of these things require huge amounts of capital spending. A lot of it is on physical assets. And therefore, for the first time in really a generation, there is an increase, and probably quite a sustained increase, in investment and capital spending happening across most of the major economies. And that's, you know, there'll be ups and downs, no doubt, but I think that's an important underlying theme.
0: Another theme of the first half of the year, Peter, has been the influence of retail investors. Does that change how you put

0: your outlooks together when you have to consider such erratic, volatile behaviour?
1: Yeah, well, firstly, the massive increase in retail investors hasn't been true everywhere. That's mainly been true in the US. It's been true in parts of Asia. And I think that does, is a sense reflecting a vulnerability that people are perhaps getting too overexcited about narratives in relation to things like AI. And of course, we've seen, in some places like the US, an increase in margin borrowing to access equities. And we've seen an increase in demand for leveraged ETFs, for example. Now, of course, retail investors have been consistently strongly buying equities, particularly in the US over the last two or three years, and they've done very well as a result of that. So they actually have been positioning in quite a healthy way. But overall, I would say private sector balance sheets, including household balance sheets, are relatively healthy. And there have been lots of strong wealth gains, particularly in the US, on the back of the rises we've seen in the equity market over the last 3.5 years. So it's something definitely to watch. And, if that becomes more speculative, I think it leaves to vulnerabilities in a correction. But I think the underlying trend is still positive.
0: Well, you mentioned Asia. I think you're pointing to the KOSPI. Mm. Do those gains that we've seen continue? Is it still a good time to get in on the KOSPI before the second half of the year?
1: Well, again, let's put it in context. In the first almost half of the year, that market was up almost 100%.
0: Breathtaking, before, yeah.
1: And it had been up, I think, nearly 80% last year. Extraordinary gains. It is worth emphasising, though, that index is heavily dominated by two companies, which make up 60% of the index, and they are in the chip and memory space, which is at the hard end of the benefits of this CapEx spending, because that's what is really supporting this exponential rise in demand for compute. Our colleagues who cover that market are looking at the index growing earnings this year by 320%. So it's quite an extraordinary growth rate. Having said that, of course, any time there's any sense that you get a slowdown in the end demand for memory or chips, that is a very cyclical industry and there will be a pullback. So I think it's important to emphasize that the chip sector is a cyclical sector, and at some point there'll be a slowdown in demand and prices will adjust. But overall, we wouldn't expect to see the same kind of gains in the second half as we saw in the first half, but we have a positive view on the broad market.
2: Okay, Peter, great to talk to you. Thanks very much for joining us this morning. Peter Oppenheimer there, Goldman Sachs Chief Global Equity Strategist. And it's 8:31 in London, 9:31 here in Brussels. A very good morning if you're just joining us. I'm Stephen Carroll.
0: And I'm Lizzie Burden. 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
2: In today's equity market session, we're looking at the Stock 600 down by 0.3%. The FTSE 100 is a tenth lower. The CAC 40 in Paris down by 0.5%. Wall Street futures in the red as well by 0.4% for S&P E-minis. More strength in the dollar today, up 0.2% ahead of hearing from Kevin Warsh later today in Sintra. So the euro and the pound both 0.2% weaker against the dollar this morning. We are seeing the rise in government bond yields as well across Europe. The 10-year French yield's up 5 basis points. 10-year gilt yield up 4 basis points.
0: Now to our top stories. Ireland takes over the EU presidency today at a moment when its policies on tech and defence are under scrutiny. Concerns have been raised about the country's ability to safely manage security risks during the six-month term. EU diplomats have told Bloomberg that other member states worry about Ireland's ability to protect its subsea internet cables. Jennifer Duggan is our Dublin bureau chief.
3: Ireland is a neutral country, but also really lacks a lot of the defence capabilities to be able to defend itself. I think Ireland has kind of traditionally always relied on its geographical position on, sort of the far west coast of Europe. But obviously we've seen, things like movement of Russian ships, for example, off the west coast of Ireland and even kind of further south at times. And there's a lot of concerns about things like hybrid attacks.
0: Jennifer Duggan points out that Ireland also hosts the European headquarters for most major US tech giants and is seen as the data bridge between America and Europe.
2: The US government has lifted foreign access restrictions on Anthropic's Fable 5 AI model. The move comes after Bloomberg reported that Anthropic executives held private talks with Commerce Secretary Howard Lutnick about the model's safety parameters. The reversal comes 3 weeks after Washington blocked overseas access in what was its biggest intervention yet in the AI industry.
0: And Nike executives are offering up cautious comments about their outlook, even as quarterly results outpaced expectations. The story from Bloomberg's Charlie Pellett.
4: Outgoing CFO Matt Friend said Nike's efforts to sell through its products, quote, remain challenged, while CEO Elliott Hill noted headwinds to revenue growth. Wendy Liebman is CEO at WSL Strategic Retail. She says Nike's big competition now is household expenses.
5: Even if you are a fabulous brand today, you have to prove your worth in the way it works, the way I can get it, how I feel about it every day, because now you're competing with everyday essentials and not just another pair of sneakers.
4: Nike's sales of $11 billion in the quarter did top estimates in New York. Charlie Pellett, Bloomberg Radio.
2: And finally, KitKat is taking a break from its recipe in Europe. Nestle has announced it's going to tweak the chocolate bar to make it crispier and introduce what it calls a subtle hazelnut tone to attract new consumers in continental Europe. The company won't reduce the cocoa content of KitKat. For UK consumers, though, nothing will change. Nestle says that British tastes already favour the existing burned caramel recipe, which it says is, quote, already perfect. Well, they would say that, wouldn't they?
0: If it ain't broke, don't fix it. That's what I say.
2: Yeah, indeed. I'm lobbying for more of the Japanese flavour of Kit Kats to arrive in this side of the world as well. More strawberry Kit Kats in our future, I think, Lizzie.
0: Oh, I don't know about that. I do quite like strawberry and chocolate, but maybe not in a Kit Kat. Anyway, we're going to get back to safer topics in just a moment. We'll be speaking to the Director General of the European Steel Association, Eurofer. Don't miss that conversation. This is Bloomberg.
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8: ABC News, I'm Dave Packer. Newly released personal financial disclosure documents for 2025 show President Trump appears to have earned over $1 billion since the start of his second term from his cryptocurrency ventures.
9: At least $524 million comes from the sale of cryptocurrency tokens through the Trump-connected World Liberty Financial. The disclosure report, which is 927 pages, also listed earnings of $636 million from a licensing agreement with Celebration Coin for the sale of the president's meme coin.
8: ABC's Karen Travers. The Supreme Court issuing a landmark ruling on its final day of its term, the High Court striking down President Trump's order attempting to end birthright citizenship. And in a separate ruling, it upheld state bans on transgender girls from participating in girls and women's sports. And the court struck down limits on party spending in federal elections. More than 175 million people under alerts for extreme heat from the Gulf Coast to the Northeast. This is ABC News.
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14: On the latest Balance of Power podcast, we talk with the namesake of a Supreme Court case involving the president's ability to hire and fire top government officials, Rebecca Kelly Slaughter, former FTC commissioner, fired by Donald Trump.
15: The ruling is so disturbing. It is a massive transfer of power from Congress to the president. And it's a transfer that transforms these agencies that Congress set up to work for and be accountable to the people into instruments of the powerful and of the executive.
14: Well, kind of interesting to hear you agree with Donald Trump in a live conversation. Rebecca, thank you for coming back to talk to us here on Bloomberg. What's the result of this? The door keeps swinging every 4 to 8 years. It's not just the administration that changes, but the entire administrative state.
15: Yeah, I think that's exactly right. And I think it's important to go back to the history and understand that this is not a partisan issue, and it certainly shouldn't be a partisan issue. The case that was overturned yesterday, Humphrey's executor, was the case of a conservative, pro-business Republican who FDR tried to fire from the FTC because Commissioner Humphrey was running around calling the New Deal socialist, and FDR didn't like that. And so the precedent, the 91-year-old unanimous precedent, actually originally protected a pro-business Republican's ability to provide transparency and accountability at the FTC.
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0: 8:40 a.m. in London. I'm Lizzie Burden, and we check the markets for you all day long here on Bloomberg Radio. And we're looking at the Stock 600, weaker 0.3% at the moment. Break it down by sector across the continent, and you've got still only 5 in positive territory out of 20. Chemicals leading the gains, media at the bottom of the basket. And as you survey the landscape across the continent, the FTSE is flat to the upside. The CAC 40 in Paris down 0.6%. The DAX in Frankfurt also flat to the upside. So these are not major moves, really, that we're seeing this morning. Looking ahead to the Wall Street open, Nasdaq futures down 0.5%, S&P E-minis down 0.4%. We'd already seen the MSCI Asia Pacific Index down, well, flat to the downside, really. So it's an uninspiring start to the month, the quarter and the half when it comes to the equity picture. Pretty steady in your bond space as well. The 10-year not doing anything at 4.46 for Treasuries. We, of course, are waiting for this big blockbuster panel at Cintra. It's Kevin Warsh, the new Fed chairman, making his first speech on the international stage in that role. The dollar strengthening against all of its G10 peers in anticipation, and as we've seen, bets increasing of a rate hike from the Federal Reserve. So the Bloomberg Dollar Spot Index currently up 0.2%. And on the flip side, some of the Asian currencies weakening. So we'd seen the yen at a 40-year low this week. It is still lingering around that 1.62 per dollar level, just a touch weaker. And South Korea's won sliding to its weakest level since the global financial crisis. Various factors into this, but one is overseas investors selling local stocks. Just finally, in your commodity space, of course, we keep an eye on the geopolitics. The US had reported progress in talks in Doha towards an Iran peace deal. Brent weaker 0.2% at $72 a barrel. Gold down nearly 1% at $3,969 a troy ounce. And that should be my business flash. Now, with more on what's going on around the world, here's Stephen Carroll in Brussels.
2: Lizzie, thank you. US negotiators Jared Kushner and Steve Witkoff are reported to have had positive discussions with regional leaders in Qatar on Iran as technical talks with Tehran move ahead. Meanwhile, the top Iranian negotiator says the release of $12 billion in frozen assets is underway. The death toll from the twin earthquakes that struck Venezuela has now risen to nearly 2,000. It's estimated that more than 10,000 people have been injured and 15,000 displaced as authorities expand their recovery efforts. And the US Supreme Court rejected President Trump's plan to restrict birthright citizenship, deeming it unconstitutional. In a 5-4 ruling, the court said Trump's executive order couldn't be squared with the Constitution's 14th Amendment, which guarantees citizenship to virtually everyone born on US soil. Those are some of our global news headlines. And Lizzie, we are going to focus a little bit more on the conversations being had around the change in presidency from the European Union as we are thinking about those priorities that Ireland is going to bring to that position as it leads and chairs a lot of those discussions in terms of the policy agenda ahead. We've talked a little about the defence and technology policies that are going to be in focus as we're thinking about some of the economic challenges too, many and varied as they are, facing the European continent. This, of course, a focus in the conversations at Cintra today too.
0: Yes, and as I say, we've got that blockbuster panel coming up later on. We'll be hearing not just from Fed Chair Kevin Warsh, also from the Bank of England's Andrew Bailey, the ECB's Christine Lagarde, and the Bank of Canada's Tiff Macklem. So on this panel at 2 p.m. London time. But really, it's been quite hawkish messaging, I sense, from the ECB interviews that we've had so far. Francine Lacroix on the ground for us, having various conversations. If anything, they're trying to say that, yes, there's been progress in the geopolitical talks between the US and Iran. They're glad that they've done that hike, denying it was an insurance hike, but keeping options open whether they'll need to go again because of potential second round effects. And really, it seems to me that many of the policymakers are singing from the same hymn sheet.
2: Yeah, it certainly is. And looking at a situation where at least things look a little bit more stable on the energy front. That's also true when we think about the trade relationships as well. And we're talking today about the European Union's new rules on steel imports coming into force, with almost half of tariff-free quotas being reserved for countries with which the bloc has trade deals. The move is aimed at protecting the EU's steel industry against a glut of subsidised below-market steel imports, often coming from China. Joining us now to discuss is Axel Eggert, who is Director General of the European Steel Association, Eurofer. Axel, welcome back to Bloomberg Radio. Good to see you this morning. Are you happy with these new rules? Are they going to help protect European steel?
17: Yeah, good morning. Yes, of course, we are very happy. This new measure will bring us back more than 15 million tons of capacity utilization in Europe. That will also protect more than 200,000 direct and indirect jobs connected to the European steel industry. So it's a major step to preserve steelmaking in Europe.
0: And Axel, are you worried about retaliation from China, which, of course, the EU relies upon for rare earths and other minerals? We've just had President Xi casting the ruling party in China as a force for global prosperity.
17: I believe that China needs to recognize that Europe has a staggering trade deficit with China. 2.5 times China exports in terms of value to the EU and vice versa. So they should speak with Europe to find a fairer trade balance between the two blocs. I do not think that China has any grounds under WTO to retaliate against Europe on this measure. So I'm quite positive that there will be a good outcome between the two partners.
2: We've also seen the chair of the European Parliament's Trade Committee pointing out that the implementation of the EU-US trade deal enters into force with it today. This is bringing some certainty to what has been a very uncertain situation affecting your industry and others. I mean, are you optimistic that this is a good resolution? Do you think that this is going to bring some sort of stability when it comes to the steel industry and that transatlantic relationship?
17: First of all, of course, the European measure brings stability to the European steel market. That's very clear. But we are not satisfied, of course, with the relations with the US currently, because the US foresees a 50% tariff on the first ton coming in, including steel derivatives. So that is, of course, a big threat for our export markets. We have already lost more than 2 million tons in terms of exports to the US over the last few years. So it's what we hope is that the US will fulfill what they have arranged a year ago with the EU, that they would sit together and talk about tariff quotas. And to talk about a common approach to address a global excess capacity. So this is still, we are still waiting for this.
2: Do you have any sense that those talks are happening or are likely to make much progress?
17: I know that the Commission is doing a huge effort to enhance these talks, but it may take some time. So we will see in the next few years whether the US is willing really to sit together, not only with Europe, but also with other like-minded countries like UK or Canada.
0: Axel, how's your industry coping with higher energy costs? Clearly coming a bit lower because of the progress in talks in the Middle East, but still high.
17: Still very high, significantly higher than before COVID, before the Russian aggression in Ukraine. So it's a concern in Europe for all the industries, also for households, by the way. And Europe needs to do more. We have here several issues. Taxes and levies on energy, for example, could be lowered. We are among the highest worldwide here. But also we have a system in Europe where the least efficient or least CO2 efficient facility, gas-fired power plant, is setting the price in the market, while electricity from renewable energy like windmills or solar is already much cheaper. But the gas-fired power plant is setting the price very high, and that is a huge problem for the transition of our industry to carbon neutrality, because we are transitioning from coking coal-based steel production to electricity hydrogen-based steel production. And if the costs are too high, this transition will simply not happen.
2: Yeah, and very interesting to see what progress might be made on that. We're also expecting announcements on the reform of the EU's carbon market as well. I know of great interest for your industry as well. We will come back to that another day. For now, Axel, thank you very much for joining us. Axel Egger, Director General of the European Steel Association, Eurofer. Coming up next on Bloomberg Daybreak, Europe will be checking in on the stocks on the move in the first hour of European trading. Stay with us for that. 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
29: Robert Friedland, co-founder, chairman, and CEO of iPulse. He spent decades building major mining and tech companies. Congratulations on this. I got to say, my initial reaction was just looking at the price tag of $250 million, which is like one of the hyperscaler sneezes, and it's worth that much. What does this now do to you to have this contract in your hands?
30: We're talking about Pulse Electrical Power here, and $250 million is plenty for the initial purpose here. If you've used one of those little Chinese-made made tennis rackets, which has a 9-volt battery to kill a fly or a mosquito, then you've experienced pulse power. So there's three basic ways to use electrical energy: direct current, alternating current, and pulse power. Pulse power requires a new generation of semiconductors and capacitors, but it's the most efficient way to use electrical energy. Just like you zap that fly and get that nice feeling, we can use pulse power to change almost everything in modern life. So the CHIPS Act provided about $280 billion for the semiconductor industry. Some of that is for R&D and to bring that technology to the United States. We're developing a new technology package of new semiconductors and capacitors to enable us to use electricity in a better way.
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2: 8:53 in London, 9:53 here in Brussels. Good morning, I'm Stephen Carroll. So the Stock 600 down by 0.2%. The FTSE 100 slightly higher on the day, so too is the DAX in Frankfurt. We have been keeping an eye on Adidas and Puma shares after Nike's earnings yesterday as well. So that's something that we're thinking about in terms of individual stocks on the move today too. But let's think more broadly about the macro picture, with oil prices today holding steady for Brent crude, $72.97 a barrel today. Bloomberg dollar spot index strengthening further against the euro and the dollar, up by 0.2%. That's ahead of that panel discussion at Cintra that we'll be watching with Kevin Warsh, Andrew Bailey and Christine Lagarde a little bit later on. European government bonds are selling off today. Yields up 3 basis points on the 10-year bund yield in Germany, 5 basis points higher on the 10-year gilt yield, and 4 basis points higher on the 10-year French yield as well. So that's an interesting one to keep an eye on for later. Gold prices down 0.9%, $3,972 a barrel. That's moving on the basis of shifting rate expectations. I'll just mention the Japanese yen as well. Weaker again, a touch against the dollar today, holding close to that level, the lowest in 40 years. That is your Bloomberg Radio Business Flash. Lizzie.
0: Well, let's take a look at some of the stocks on the move today in Europe. I'm Lizzie Burden in London with Stephen Carroll in Brussels, and we're joined by our Bloomberg reporter, Chloe Melly. Chloe, I want to start with Schneider Electric this morning, down 2.25% as things stand. Just talk us through the moves there.
1: Yeah, so this is off the back of some M&A. So Schneider has bought the industrial AI company Cognite for $3.1 billion. So this is a part of this drive in the industrial sector more generally to integrate AI onto the factory floor to kind of boost productivity. So, for example, using things like digital twins, so, you know, digital models of physical assets, which help kind of, you know, from designing the factory to managing those day-to-day operations. And this acquisition of Cognite means that Schneider can go now even further into this. And so Cognite, for example, offers agentic capabilities, AI agents, and then also things that are known as knowledge graphs, which are essentially data models that represent things like people and object and concept as nodes, and then helps kind of map out those relationships, and that again helps with productivity. Essentially combining the digital and the physical world. So Schneider is trying to push further into that. Analysts have said that the deal is a really good fit, that it makes a lot of sense in terms of strategy going forward. But the reason why we've seen the shares go down this morning is that it is expensive. So that explains the slight weakness in the shares today. So we'll see if those shares, you know, actually rebound when the deal makes a little bit more sense and is integrated.
2: So that's on Schneider Electric. Let's go to AB Foods next. The owner of Primark, for now, I should say. Their shares lower this morning, though. What's going on?
1: Yeah, well, that is because of falling sales at Primark. So ahead of this demerger of the fashion, so the Primark arm, and then the food divisions. And so it means that it might be quite difficult for Primark to command the kind of premium valuation that peers do. So, you know, companies like Inditex, which owns Zara, and Next, those will be the companies that Primark will be compared to. when they are a standalone company. But the reason for that drop in sales was, of course, these tough consumer environments. You know, we've seen flat sales in the UK, a much bigger drop in Europe for Primark. And it's not like the food business is actually doing that much better either. The sugar division in particular has been struggling quite a bit because of higher gas prices. And it's a division that's actually already been struggling for a while because there has been a lot of very high production costs and a lot of volatility in pricing as well. AB Foods did keep its full year outlook with the exception of sugar, so that might have helped reassure a little bit, but those falling sales have definitely fed through into some share weakness this morning.
0: And finally, let's go to sports. JD Sports, what's the story there?
1: So this is also a story about this tough consumer environment, very much a read across from what we heard from Nike over in the US, with a very cautious outlook from Nike and a warning that consumers were under a lot of pressure, and that has fed through into some weakness for JD Sports, which sells Nike products. There are growing signs of pressure in that sportswear market. Generally, we had Lululemon, for example, cutting its sales guidance in early June. And now we have Nike warning that performance will be weaker. Some of it might be company specific. Nike is undergoing this turnaround. It's been struggling in China in particular. But some of those comments around the environment and that general weakness in consumer confidence don't really bode that well for that general sector. It's not really that people are unwilling to buy Nike, is that they're unwilling to buy running shoes kind of generally. So that consumer sector is going to be really key to watch at the next earnings season.
2: Lazy summer for us all, Chloe, I say. Let's just stop running. Let's give up on all exercise and just have
1: I
2: a
1: agree.
2: Sit down instead.
1: 100%.
2: Yeah. Chloe Mele, thank you very much for joining us. That's our report there, looking at the stocks on the move. And for more conversations like this, you can subscribe to our Stock Movers podcast. It's got the biggest winners and losers in the stock market updated throughout the day. 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
0: Well, in the broader market, the Stock 600 is flat to the downside at the moment. The DAX in Frankfurt up 0.2%. The CAC 40 down 0.4%. You'll have more of a dive into the markets in the next hour of the European Cash Trade on Bloomberg Radio, hosted by James Wilcock and Caroline Hepke. Plenty to discuss when it comes to the situation in Sintra, the ECB forum happening, of course, and a blockbuster appearance from Kevin Warsh later today. Stay with us. 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
10: This is Bloomberg Daybreak for this Wednesday, the 1st of July from London. Coming up today...
11: deep sea cable ties. As Ireland takes over the EU presidency, a giant new transatlantic data connection raises security fears.
10: Fable 5's next chapter, the US government removes foreign access restrictions on Anthropic's powerful AI model.
11: Coining it. President Trump reports at least $1.4 billion in crypto earnings for the last year.
10: Plus, pints of no return, why England's World Cup campaign could pour £275 million into British pubs.
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10: Morning, James. Good to have you in the radio studio this morning. Even though we're starting off July, a bit more cautious when it comes to stocks. Remember, European shares had their best quarter since 2020, up something like 10% since the end of March. But this morning, we're down about a tenth of 1%. We get the Eurozone CPI data out later, so that's going to be really crucial. It comes ahead of Sintra. We've got more ECB speakers and Kevin Warsh speaking today. Really crucial for markets on the last day of that forum. Looking at the markets, the dollar is stronger, 0.2%. I note that Bitcoin has fallen to a 21-month low. Stock futures for the US market open again. The S&P 500 was so strong last quarter, but negative this morning, down 0.3%. And in the bond markets, as we saw, the manufacturing PMI for Spain falling into contraction territory. In Europe, yields are rising. Germany is at 289. Those are the markets.
11: Our top stories. Ireland takes over the EU presidency today for 6 months, with Ukrainian President Zelensky in Dublin for a formal ceremony. It comes at a moment when Ireland's policies on security, defence and technology are under scrutiny. Richard Brown from Ireland's National Cybersecurity Centre says the threat of a cyber attack is very real.
12: It's inevitable because there are attacks all the time. We see espionage on a fairly regular basis. We see other kinds of hybrid type of attacks very regularly. So we expect it to happen. The key question is, will the mitigations the state has in place manage those incidents properly?
11: To Brown's point, Ireland is only spending 1.5 billion euros a year on defence, or 0.2% of GDP. The country is militarily neutral and lacks naval capacity to monitor its large territorial waters. EU diplomats have told Bloomberg that other member states are worried about Ireland's ability to protect its subsea internet cables. Ireland hosts the European headquarters for most major US tech giants and is seen as the data bridge between America and Europe.
10: The US government has lifted foreign access restrictions on Anthropic's Fable 5 AI model. The move comes after Bloomberg reported that Anthropic executives held private talks with the Commerce Secretary, Howard Lutnick, about the model's safety parameters. The reversal comes 3 weeks after Washington blocked overseas access in what was its biggest intervention yet in the AI industry.
11: US President Donald Trump earned at least $1.4 billion in 2025 from crypto and meme coin related businesses. That's according to his latest annual financial disclosure. Our senior US government editor Derek Warbank says this level of income is unusual.
13: Presidents, when they get into office, you know, they make somewhere around $400,000 a year as like a salary from the United States government. You know, there are things that they have to pay for and all of that. A usual side hustle that you would be talking about for presidents has been writing maybe books that can bring in a couple of low million dollars. So this is by orders of magnitude more compensation.
11: That was Bloomberg's Derek Warbank. During 2025, Trump's crypto firm, World Liberty Financial, and his meme coin business, CIC Digital, each generated around $600 million in income. The disclosure also provides insight into the president's sprawling business empire, reigniting concerns that he may be profiting from his position.
10: Now to Iran. The price of oil is steady this morning after posting its biggest quarterly decline since the pandemic, with Brent crude trading this morning at around $73 a barrel. Traders continue to watch US-Iran peace talks as shipping through the Strait of Hormuz gradually increases. According to a senior US official, US negotiators Jared Kushner and Steve Witkoff held positive discussions in Qatar yesterday as technical talks with Iran make progress. Bloomberg's Stuart Livingston Wallace heads our coverage across the Middle East.
14: We got precious few details about what was actually discussed, and it was going via the mediators, which is not wildly unusual. I mean, that has been the standard fare. What I suppose was interesting is they're saying the talks are very positive, and that's kind of interesting because I think it signals the level to which the US is prepared to put up with, you know, some quite vociferous remarks from the Iranians.
10: Stuart Livingston Wallace says that while oil flows through the Strait of Hormuz are recovering, it's happening slowly. It comes as news agency AFP reports US and Iranian officials will hold indirect talks again on Wednesday.
11: Here in Europe, the Spanish government is expected to grant residency permits to more than 1 million undocumented migrants. Sources tell us the figure is double the number originally projected when the mass regularization program was announced earlier in April. At the time, Prime Minister Pedro Sanchez said anyone living in Spain at the end of last year who can prove they had been in the country for at least 5 months and has no criminal record would be eligible for residence and work permits. While the plan was initially backed by labour unions, business groups and the Catholic Church, it has faced growing opposition from conservatives in the country.
10: England play the Democratic Republic of Congo tonight in the World Cup, with the country's publicans among those most invested in a win for the home side. Bloomberg's Ewan Potts has more.
15: England are definitely set to win the World Cup, just like last time and the time before that. Whether or not that happens, and bookmakers say it won't, will be of great interest to the nation's struggling pub industry. The British Beer and Pub Association estimates extra revenue for the sector of £275 million if England make it through to the final, with sales of an extra 55 million pints of beer. Should England succeed this evening, they're set to face Mexico in the last 16, with a match kicking off at 1 a.m. on a work night. Great news for pub sales, probably less good for productivity in the rest of the economy. In London, I'm Ewan Potts, Bloomberg Radio.
10: And those are our top stories for you this morning. Looking at the market, so we get off to a slightly lacklustre start when it comes to July. Quite cautious. European stocks at the moment are down by 0.2%. But this, of course, after a record best quarter since 2020 for European shares, where you saw record highs taken out a number of times. We were up about 10% versus the end of March. And that's been the case in so many markets. I mean, 21% gain for the MSCI Asia Pacific Index. Yes, S&P 500 best quarter in 6 years. What about the second half of the year? That's the big question. Looking at some comments, though, that are coming out today, I think very relevant. Nagel, the ECB policymaker, saying that he doesn't see a feed through in terms of wages. So we're keeping an eye on the inflation figures. In terms of bond yields this morning, you've got sovereign bonds declining across Europe today. German benchmark yields up by 3.5 basis points. You also had a whopping number out of Italy in terms of their first quarter year-to-date budget deficit, which has risen to 7.8% of GDP. Oil prices, as I mentioned earlier, are fairly steady. $72.82, those are the markets.
11: Well, Caroline, I am enjoying being in the air-conditioned studio with you, especially after some recent weeks of hot heat temperatures in Western Europe. But I've been catching my eye this morning. Chris Rovzar has been writing about if we have been changing our thinking about what we can wear to work. Now, I'm going to ask you delicately not to look under the radio studio desk when I say, is it appropriate to wear shorts to work?
10: I can't say I'm too bothered what people wear, but of course, dress is so symbolic and it is important in the business environment. You know, I still do think, despite the pandemic, the kind of dress for the job that you want is massively important. I'll just note that, James, the billionaire that I was sitting next to over supper yesterday
11: evening. Oh, this is a good name drop.
10: Yeah, name drop. Was the most casually dressed of the group. But that is, as I say, probably the privilege of the billionaire to wear, you know, white T-shirt and black chinos. And I would argue, yeah, that I see very few knees around the office, and maybe I'm glad of that.
11: Well, you say that, but a recent poll of Bloomberg clients from the financial world found 45% said it was okay.
10: Okay.
11: With some of the comments saying, you know, it's, you know, not unprofessional, that AI is taking all our humanity, all we have left is pants, which I found very interesting. I mean, to your point about the pandemic, I do think work from home has changed this. Because if you're not in an air-conditioned office, my view suddenly pivots from what is professional to what is allowing you to survive the sweaty, sweaty home which you're working with seven fans around you.
10: Yeah, absolutely. Okay, Chris Rovzar, tip of the hat to you for all of your fashion advice and thoughts. Thank you. Now, let's think about what's happening today. The challenges that Ireland faces as it takes over the six-month rotating presidency of the European Union. This position, of course, though, will see Irish diplomats and ministers chairing EU meetings and driving policy discussions. But it also does mean that there's a spotlight on Ireland's own policies when it comes to tech and a lack of spending on defence. Our Dublin Bureau Chief Jennifer Duggan joins us now for more. Jennifer, good to have you on the programme. So there's a little ceremony, formal ceremony, that is taking place today with Vladimir Zelensky, who's joining me, Hall Martin, to sort of do this handover. In terms of the rotating presidency, it does mean that Ireland's in an important role. What do you think the Irish government is going to be focused on? What are they hoping to get from this?
17: Yeah, it's a big morning for Ireland today. All right, it takes over the EU presidency for the next 6 months. The European budget, the MPP, will be one of the big topics that Ireland will have to deal with throughout its presidency. It will have the task to steer all member states on that budget and to try to reach agreement on the next 7-year EU budget. There'll be a greater emphasis in this budget on competitiveness and defence. It'll be a tough task for Ireland to get agreement across all member states. Other issues that will be pretty big during the presidency will be, we've seen an increased focus on competitiveness within the EU with the Draghi report. So that'll certainly be a big topic, along with simplification, sort of trying to reduce or simplify a lot of regulation in different spheres. Ireland will also want to put a bit of attention on accession to the EU for some other member states. EU membership has been hugely beneficial for Ireland, both in terms of economic and social development. And there is hopes to be able to push forward, enlargement during its presidency. Montenegro is one country that is looking to join. And obviously Ukraine as well, with Zelensky there today as part of this event. Ireland will be looking on how to advance negotiations on Ukrainian membership of the EU.
11: I mean, it's such a great story, Jennifer, because it pulls together this moment where Europe needs to sort of modernize and reform if it wants to stand up to the US or China. And you have the geography of how Ireland is sort of the situation, it's a tech point where all the data flows through from the US, but also spends the least in defense of anywhere in Europe. And you've been sort of looking at actually what that means in terms of sort of literal undersea cables. Can you tell us about your story?
17: Yeah, so Ireland's a very important hub on a number because of a number of different reasons in relation to technology. Ireland is the European headquarters of most of the major US tech companies, but there's also a lot of cables that carry data from Europe and Ireland across to the US that they run through Irish waters. So those are considered to be critical infrastructure. Amazon Web Services are currently developing a new cable there, and that's going to be very critically important in relation to AI and data flows. But then, as you mentioned, Ireland also has one of the lowest, if not the lowest, defence spend within Europe, and is a neutral country. So those two things are kind of a little bit conflicting somewhat. We've seen movement of Russian ships off the west coast of Ireland and obviously other parts of Europe. And there are concerns about hybrid threats as well. So this certainly kind of brings attention on Ireland's ability or lack of ability to be able to sort of defend those waters off its west coast.
10: Yeah, absolutely. Thank you so much, Jennifer, for being with us and talking us through this important story. That is our Dublin Bureau Chief, Jennifer Duggan. Really appreciate it. Thank you.
11: Well, today is the first deadline for renewing the US-Mexico-Canada agreement, the so-called USMCA. It will probably be missed. Joining us now is Bloomberg's trade czar, Brendan Murray. Brendan, remind us what the USMCA, the successor to NAFTA, is and what this deadline is for.
18: So USMCA was the successor to the NAFTA agreement, which came into effect in 1994. President Trump, in his first term, renegotiated NAFTA, called it USMCA. And in that agreement, there was a provision on the 6-year anniversary, which is today, that the three sides could get together and either renew it or review it. And Trump has already said that he signaled, really, that he doesn't want to renew it. He wants to review it. He wants to make some changes to it, some upgrades, some tightening of the rules that govern this three-country trading mm-hmm. block, where some $2 trillion worth of goods and services are traded. So the bottom line is USMCA was going to expire in 2036, but now the three parties are going to have to undergo these annual reviews of these rules to satisfy the Trump administration's desire to to improve it. So businesses think this will inject a lot of uncertainty into it. The whole concept of a trade deal is that you have the rules set in stone so you can set up your supply chains and do business across borders. But this is going to kind of throw things in flux. But the president of the U.S. says that, you know, this is really needed to help American workers.
19: Yeah. So what does this mean then for the economies of Canada and Mexico?
18: Well, what it does, USMCA really benefits the automotive industry, the agriculture industry, and energy. So those are sort of the three big industries that benefit from low to zero tariffs. And remember, Trump has put tariffs on a lot of different countries over the past 18 months, but he's excluded USMCA. Those are not subject to his tariffs. So goods continue to flow in a healthy way across the borders in North America. So what it means is if you're an automaker, you now have to reconsider whether it makes sense to produce in the U.S., produce in Mexico, or produce in Canada. The President Trump would say, why don't you produce, why don't we direct the incentives so you'll produce in the U.S. rather than the two neighbors?
11: Okay. Bloomberg's trade czar, Brendan Murray, and we'll be keeping an eye on that deadline as it comes out later today, Caroline. It's just another example of how the world of free trade appears to be sort of fast fading.
19: Yeah, absolutely under pressure, but very good to get an update on that. Now, in terms of what's coming up next, so we're going to bring you on the programme a bit later on, Bloomberg's interview with Joachim Nagel of the ECB, but straight up we'll be hearing from Samantha Dart from Goldman Sachs on the Iran oil shock. That's next. This is Bloomberg.
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28: I'd say they're on equal grounds with Adidas, with the exception that Adidas has the ball. So they do have some elevation to Nike when it comes to the World Cup. You know, when you think of Nike, World Cup has become more adjacent to when you think of Nike than I'd say it was in the past, where you would associate Nike more with basketball. Adidas has definitely lost some share over the prior years before the current CEO to Nike. Right now, I'd say they're neck and neck, and they're definitely still in the game.
30: What is the issue for Nike in China? What's going on over there?
28: So there's a lot happening in China that they need to fix. The first thing that they need to fix is the inventory. There's too much inventory on the floor in China. They need to do exactly what they did in the US, which is clear that inventory, get it out of the market, and then bring in more new inventory that resonates with the consumer, that's seen to be more what the consumer wants. How they do that in the US, when they did that, they did it more through their direct-to-consumer channels, which is probably the right approach. And the second thing that they need to do was cut back on the discounting. For the longest time in China, Nike has been seen as a discount brand, and that's not the case here. When we think of Nike, we do not think of a discount athleisure brand. So they need to turn that image, and they need to use local endorsers, local athletes, local celebrities to bring the brand heat back into the China marketplace with the new products that they launch.
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19: It's 9:21 a.m. here in the City of London. Good morning, I'm Caroline Hepke. So the ZETA DAX is up 0.3% this morning, but elsewhere in Europe, it's a little bit of a lackluster start for the first day of this quarter, first day of the second half of the year. European stocks are down 0.1%. You've had some PMI data out this morning from Spain. The June figure, though, shows manufacturing in contraction. So the IBEX also is lower. One of the outliers is actually down, the IBEX 35, by about 0.5% this morning. Looking at other markets, stock futures for the US are in the red, down 0.5% for the Nasdaq futures. But remember, we're coming off the back of a very, very strong quarter. S&P 500 had its best quarter in 6 years. You saw 21% gain for the MSCI Asia Pacific index for the quarter, best quarter in 17 years. The SOX index, best quarter ever. The question is, does that AI trade either broaden out or just continue into the second half of this year or not? Looking at the bond markets, 10-year US yields flat 4.46, Germany is at 2.89, up by 3 basis points this morning. That's a look at where we are in the markets. Now let's get over to James Walcock, who's got all the rest of what is going on around the world.
11: Caroline, US negotiators Jared Kushner and Steve Witkoff are reported to have had positive discussions with regional leaders in Qatar regarding Iran, as technical talks with Tehran move ahead. Meanwhile, the top Iranian negotiator says the release of $12 billion in frozen assets is underway. The death toll from the twin earthquakes that struck Venezuela has now risen to nearly 2,000. It's estimated that more than 10,000 people have been injured and 15,000 displaced as authorities expand their recovery efforts. And the US Supreme Court has rejected President Donald Trump's plan to restrict birthright citizenship, deeming it unconstitutional. In a 5-4

0: Constitution's 14th Amendment, which guarantees citizenship to virtually everyone born on US soil. Those are some of our global news headlines.
1: Thank you so much for that. Now, let's have a think about the oil markets this morning and the discussions between the US and Iran. Oil has seen its biggest quarterly drop since the pandemic. Despite the rapid unwinding, though, of those price increases, traders are still watching these peace talks between the US and Iran, the return of shipping through the Strait of Hormuz. Goldman Sachs is co-head of Global Commodities Research. Samantha Dart has been speaking to Bloomberg's Tim Stenovic and Carol Masser about the state of the energy market now. Have a listen.
2: Once we have a normalization of flows through the strait, the expectation is that we go into an oversupply. We do expect next year to average with a surplus of just over 3 million barrels a day. Now, to be fair, if you then bring in all the rebuilding of SPR that we are likely to see, that comes down. So we do expect a little over a million barrels a day just of SPR rebuilding globally. But still, that would leave us close to 2 million barrels a day of a surplus next year.
3: Once we get to a normalization in the Strait of Hormuz.
2: That's right.
3: When is that going to be?
2: We think that if we can continue to ramp flows, we really expect that by the end of July, this is done.
3: Okay.
2: In fact, if it wasn't for, you know, the little flare-ups we get every now and then, if you just take into account the pace of ramp we had been seeing until, let's say, before Thursday last week, at that pace, we would have been normalized by early July. So the pace of ramp on the oil side, I should say, on the oil side has been pretty decent. On the LNG side, less so. Once you get that done, then you stop drawing down inventories as much. For now, they are still drawing down. I think one of the reasons why markets haven't really reacted that much to this latest flare-up is that when you look, for example, U.S. exports continue to be pretty solid. If you look at China imports, they have continued to go down. So China doesn't seem to be in a rush to replenish their inventories just yet. And this is somewhat accommodating this little bump in the road of the ramp up.
4: So anytime there's a flare, do you guys mostly around your desk or around your offices basically say, it's just a little flare up. We're moving in the right direction, right meaning calm, peace, things settling down in the Strait of Hormuz and things settling down between Iran and the rest of the world and Iran and the United States?
2: I think like everybody, we watch the headlines and see if the flare-up is followed by let's talk and just work this out.
4: Yeah.
2: But it's also about how the market reacts to it. Then we can get a sense of, well, two things. One, from an investor perspective, what the expectations are. Do people really expect this to be a problem or just a transient issue? But the other thing that we can look at is the physical market, and the physical market hasn't really tightened up significantly either, which is what points us to go, okay, let me see how much China is pulling in.
4: Yeah.
2: And the physical balance is not that bad because China is helping so much.
3: What about the question of Iranian supply and how that hits the market?
2: Yeah, so now they have waivers. They are free to sell to the world. And when we look at what's happening with, let's say, oil on water, it has started to increase because you can get more Iranian oil on water. And like I said, the U.S. is also bringing more oil on water. So we do expect that to increase over time.
3: How material is it to the whole, to the overall market?
2: It's not going to solve, you know, the issue. They were a small portion of everything that flows through the
3: much
2: strait.
3: More significant to Iran as a country. And this is not, you know, part of our conversation, much more significant to Iran as a country as a revenue driver.
2: That's exactly right. But before Thursday, if we were to focus on, let's say, the record flow day through the strait, they got to just about 13 million barrels a day, when before the deal, we were at a pace of about between 1 and 2 million barrels of visible crossings. Of course, if you take into account all the reroutes, everything else that we were seeing, we were getting to much better numbers.
4: Speaking of rerouting, and some notes your team shared with us, included from your folks, despite the recent pickup in flows, Gulf producers continue to invest in infrastructure projects aimed at reducing their reliance on the Strait of Hormuz. Talk to us about how things will change going forward, and does that, you know, prevent any bottlenecks from happening in the future, but does it also add costs to moving oil around the world.

0: Yeah, I think the key words are security of energy supply, yeah. And everybody's very, very focused on it. This push to get additional infrastructure in the Gulf so that you're not so dependent on the Strait, like the UAE building mm-hmm. the extra pipeline. This helps with the supply side, but also on the demand side, something that we're debating internally as well is to what extent will buyers of oil and gas follow the China market? So China had an electricity crisis back in 2021. And since then, they've done, well, essentially three things. One, they try to switch more and more away from oil into EVs, but at the same time, they try to boost the production of coal and boost electricity coming from renewable capacity as well. So we're going to reduce exposure to what we are net short of, China's mm-hmm. net short oil, net short gas. Mm-hmm. But we're going to do it in a way that we can control supply. We can build solar panels and we can produce more coal. So we think that this could be a model for a lot of regions across Asia. Not everybody has coal, so not everybody will be able to rely on that. But if you look at how many solar panels China is selling yeah. since the start of the war, it's shot up.
1: Who are they selling them to?
0: They are selling them to Europe. They are selling them across Asia.
2: Goldman Sachs' co-head of global commodities research, Samantha Dart, speaking to Bloomberg's Tim Stenebeck and Carol Masser there.
3: So let's have a look at the markets next.
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3: 8:30 a.m. here in London. Sorry, 9:30 a.m. here in London. Good morning. I'm Caroline Hepke.
2: You just want more time with me, Caroline. I'm James Walcock here in London. 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
3: Right, let's look at the markets. We've got the dollar rising up 0.2% on the Bloomberg Dollar Spot Index. European shares down 0.1% after an amazingly positive last quarter, of course. Stock futures for the US also look a bit wobbly on the 1st of July. Nasdaq futures are currently down 0.7%. And then thinking about fixed income, German yields up 2 basis points at 2.88 with all of those ECB, Fed, speakers at Sintra in Portugal. Those are the markets.
2: Our top stories. Ireland takes over the EU presidency today at a moment when its policies on technology and defence are under scrutiny. Concerns have been raised about the country's ability to safely manage security risks during its six-month term. EU diplomats have told Bloomberg that other member states are worried about Ireland's ability to protect its subsea internet cables. Jennifer Duggan is our Dublin bureau chief.
8: Ireland is a neutral country, but also really lacks a lot of the defence capabilities to be able to defend itself. I think Ireland has kind of traditionally always relied on its geographical position on, you know, sort of the far west coast of Europe. But obviously we've seen, you know, things like movement of Russian ships, for example, off the west coast of Ireland and even kind of further south at times. And there's a lot of concerns about things like hybrid attacks.
2: Jennifer Duggan pointing out that Ireland also hosts the European headquarters for most major US tech giants and is seen as the data bridge between America and Europe.
3: The US government has lifted foreign access restrictions on Anthropic's Fable 5 AI model. The move comes after Bloomberg reported that Anthropic executives held private talks with the Commerce Secretary Howard Lutnick about the model's safety parameters. The reversal comes 3 weeks after Washington blocked overseas access in what was its biggest intervention yet into the AI industry.
2: Nike executives are offering up cautious comments about their outlook, even as quarterly results outpace expectations. Bloomberg's Charlie Pellett has the story.
9: Outgoing CFO Matt Friend said Nike's efforts to sell through its products, quote, remain challenged, while CEO Elliott Hill noted headwinds to revenue growth. Wendy Liebman is CEO at WSL Strategic Retail. She says Nike's big competition now is household expenses.
10: Even if you are a fabulous brand today, you have to prove your worth in the way it works, the way I can get it, how I feel about it every day, because now you're competing with everyday essentials. essentials and not just another pair of sneakers.
9: Nike's sales of $11 billion in the quarter did top estimates in New York. Charlie Pellett, Bloomberg Radio.
3: And just lastly, KitKat is taking a break from its recipe in Europe. Nestlé has announced that it will tweak the iconic chocolate bar to make it crispier and introduce what it describes as a subtle hazelnut tone to attract new consumers. The company says that it will not reduce the cocoa content of KitKat, though. Instead, it will add a third-level taste profile. For UK consumers, though, apparently no change.
2: So it's one of the most interesting conversations I've ever had, Caroline. Is I met a chemist who creates the flavours in soft drinks. And what is fascinating is when you talk about burnt caramel or hazelnut, it's all synthetic.
3: Right.
2: And half the job is recreating flavours you can find in the natural world, but in a way that can be created at cost, at high scale. But anyway, so it's fascinating to hear those are the words that Nestlé are talking about adding to KitKat. Whether those are the actual chemicals they're adding is a very different question.
3: Yeah, absolutely. Nestlé talk about the burnt caramel recipe. That's the one that they call perfect right here in the UK. Anyway, right, less about chocolate, more about the markets coming up next. We are going to be hearing from the president of the Bundesbank, Joachim Nagel, speaking to Bloomberg at Sintra. That is next. This is Bloomberg.
1: 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Coming up, the latest market-moving headlines from Bloomberg. 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
11: ABC News, I'm Dave Packer. Primary night in Colorado. The Associated Press projects that Attorney General Phil Weiser will win the Democratic primary for governor, beating U.S. Senator Michael Bennett. Weiser telling supporters Tuesday night,
12: Colorado, you chose fresh, energetic, and bold leadership that starts by asking, how can I help?
11: In the Republican primary, a tight race between State Senator Barb Kirkmeyer and political newcomer Victor Marx. President Trump dealt a blow to end birthright citizenship. The Supreme Court Tuesday siding with the long-held interpretation of the 14th Amendment that almost all persons born in the United States are citizens of the country. And the High Court upheld states' rights to ban transgender athletes for competing in school sports not aligned with their sex at birth. Where was he the last 4 months? New Jersey Republican Representative Tom Kane Jr. returned to Capitol Hill Tuesday, disclosed he was being treated for depression. This is ABC News.
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21: 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Morgan.
22: In 2.5 months, we went from 390 to close to 470, and both of those proved to be extremes. We're somewhere in the middle. We're pricing in one, possibly two Fed rate hikes. I think 4 5/8 covers you for two rate hikes. I think we need to get down to 4 1/8, probably you don't have enough yield in the market to cover you for a rate hike or two. So we're saying the bond market looks pretty good right now.
0: How much credit risk are you taking these days in your portfolio?
22: We're taking a lot. We had our investment quarterly last week. We tried, as bond investors do, to poke holes in the economy and prove that either it's about to collapse or melt up in a fireball of growth and inflation. And instead, what we saw is that businesses are rationally putting together CapEx plans. There's a lot going on. When we think about sovereigns away from the U.S., they're also thinking about investing. Everyone wants energy security. Everyone wants defense of their borders. Everyone has to invest in AI. So these are things that will keep the underlying trend rate of the global economy going.
0: Does that include emerging markets as well?
22: Emerging markets are the pleasant surprise of the year so far. Okay. Here is yet another shock that they survive. They survive the Fed's 525 basis point rate hikes. Never happened before. They survived COVID, and now they're surviving an oil shock.
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3: Good morning, 9.40 a.m. here in the City of London. I'm Caroline Hepke. Cautious start to July when it comes to European stocks. We are down on the stock 600. U.S. Stock futures are also lower. The CAC and the IBEX lower. The Zetra DAX, though, manages a 0.4% gain. Remember, European shares had their best quarter since 2020, up about 10% since the end of March. And the best quarter ever for semis. The S&P 500 had the best quarter in 6 years last quarter. Micron, Nvidia and AMD, though, contributed 25% of the gains for that index. The SOX index had the best quarter ever of semiconductors, of course. So did the Russell 2000, best quarter on record for the Russell 2000 shares. Japanese yen is weaker this morning. Keeping an eye on that and the idea that, you know, yen intervention works, according to officials in Japan telling Bloomberg that this morning. The Bloomberg dollar spot index is stronger, 0.2%. And then looking at sovereign bonds, German yields up 2.5 basis points to 88. Those are the markets. Let's get to our top stories now. James Walcock has the details. Good morning.
2: Good morning. U.S. negotiators Jared Kushner and Steve Witkoff are reported to have had positive discussions with regional leaders in Qatar about Iran as technical talks with Tehran move ahead. Meanwhile, the top Iranian negotiator says the release of $12 billion in frozen assets is underway. The death toll from the twin earthquakes that struck Venezuela has now risen to nearly 2,000. It's estimated that more than 10,000 people have been injured and 15,000 displaced as authorities expand their recovery efforts. And the U.S. Supreme Court rejected President Donald Trump's plan to restrict birthright citizenship, deeming it unconstitutional. In a 5-4 ruling, the court said Trump's executive order couldn't be squared with the Constitution's 14th Amendment, which guarantees citizenship to virtually everyone born on U.S. soil. Those are some of our global news headlines. Caroline.
3: Thank you so much for that, James. Now, the newly installed Fed Chair Kevin Warsh is set to take the stage at Sintra this afternoon for his first international address. Bloomberg Economics expects his remarks to be hawkish and for him to try to alleviate fears about Fed independence. Traders are also waiting for speeches from Andrew Bailey, the Bank of England Governor, Christine Lagarde, the ECB President. Now, rate setters from the ECB, we've been hearing from, are insisting that it's too early to say that the inflation shock caused by the Iran war is over. One of those is Joachim Nagel, the President of the Bundesbank, speaking a little bit earlier, just this hour, to our colleague Francine Lacqua in Portugal. He said that the rapid retreat in energy prices just in the past few weeks has been a surprise. Have a listen.
6: When we took our decision in our June meeting, I think all what we knew during that time was so convincing that there was only one solution, We had to hike interest rates, and this is what we did. We did it by a quarter. Since then, there was definitely a surprise that there is such a retreat of the energy prices. I think all what I heard before, many analysts, experts said more or less the opposite. It will stay on elevated levels. Now we are back more or less to pre-crisis levels. So we have to wait how reliable, sustainable such a development is. And then we are coming together in July. And then September, we have our new projection. So it's still an open race.
4: But does the next hike, is that an insurance hike?
6: It never was an insurance hike, and it was explicitly said also by Christine Lagarde, and I can confirm what she said. We did what we have to do, fulfilling our mandate, bringing inflation back to our target, 2%. Inflation rate will remain on a high level for this year and on a level above our target for next year with a high probability. Yeah. And hopefully then we are coming back soon to our target. But it is a very uncertain situation. The geopolitical situation is still uncertain. There are some good news from the Middle East, but we have to wait.
4: Governor, I mean, I know the market is expecting one hike this year. I mean, what do you need to see in the data from now until the end of July to decide on a hike in July instead of September?
6: The first round effects are significant. So I refer to the high inflation rates. And if this stays long, then the probability is high that we will see also second round effects. So we have to concentrate what we are doing on the first round effects, bringing inflation down. So I will not speculate about future rate hikes. I will keep optionalities open for the July and for the September meeting.
4: And I understand, and actually I fully respect that. But is it easier to get another hike out of the way and then see what happens rather to wait and risk the market repricing expectations of hikes?
6: For any rate decision a central bank is doing, you need some convincing data. Yeah. And I guess we did that in the past, this data-dependent approach, meeting to meeting. And this is still the best way to conduct monetary policy in these very uncertain days.
4: What are you looking for in terms of, is there a gauge of inflation or something else that you look at more than the past? Because again, the last 6 months were different to what we were expecting. And again, you know, energy price shocks show up in different ways.
6: No, absolutely. It's not just the energy prices, it's also the fertilizer market, we see something in the chemical industry. So there are first signs. But as I said, I think we have to really analyze the situation in the best way. And often we learned that over the past couple of months, things could change on a daily basis. And we have to wait what this peace arrangement will bring. I guess there are more or less 50 days left to come to maybe a peace between the U.S., Iran. So this is something of utmost importance because we need certainty. We need peace. This is the best what we can do also for the inflation front, I think. And so it's really too early to really come here to a very conclusive, interpretation of the whole situation.
4: Governor, give me an idea of how you're expecting wages to go.
6: Wages, I think, it is a different situation compared to 4 years ago when we had this war, that unprovoked war of Russia against Ukraine. There was a situation that energy prices went up dramatically. So there was this immediate, more or less, reaction and function that wages went up. This time, it is not the case. But as I alluded to, if there is a situation that the first round effects are more, let me say, robust, then there is a higher probability that we see also some second round effects and then wages will react. But at the moment, I do not see such a reaction.
4: I mean, I know it's very difficult to predict what's happening with the Strait of Hormuz and the negotiations.
6: Absolutely.
4: After we had the memorandum of understanding. But, you know, what do you look at for signs that this will stay as it is? Because ceasefires are broken, we go back to the renegotiating table, and as you say, it changes every day. So how difficult is it to have a real picture?
6: So the real picture is really difficult to assess. There's so many expert opinions about this, about the production capacities. Are there any of these destroyed? How long does it take to really revitalize the Straits of Hormuz? It's really difficult. I think, as I said, it's too early. I think we have to have more information on this. What I'm doing on a daily basis, checking the news in the morning, what happened overnight. And I guess this is all what we can do in a situation like this, and collecting data and finding more reliable information about the long run impact this crisis.
4: What do you worry about most when it comes to the economy? And is the transmission mechanism of the hike that you did in June going to be even longer than in the previous cycles?
6: I think for the economy, and this is, I believe, the driver behind all what we see, is this uncertainty. I think many investments were laid to the sideline, and the same is for consumption. When the consumer is uncertain about what's coming next, I think we have to overcome this uncertainty. That is the best what we can do for the world economy. And I can say it for Germany as well. I think the economic forecast that we have on the Bundesbank side for this year is 0.5, maybe next year 0.8, and then 1.4. These are okay numbers, but there is more that we can do to really boost economic growth in Germany, in Europe, and in the world.
3: So that was Joachim Nagel, the ECB rate setter and Bundesbank president there, speaking to Bloomberg's Francine Lacroix in Sintra. So today's the last day, but it's the most important really when it comes to markets, because we'll get to understand how hawkish, how dovish Kevin Warsh actually is. Yesterday, you've got to remember that two-year US yields moved the most in a single day since the last FOMC meeting. So, you know, I think this in anticipation in part of what Warsh is going to say today.
2: Well, I mean, I think the value of what he's going to say only goes up, because Warsh has quite famously now said he doesn't believe really in forward guidance and giving as much information to the markets as previous Fed chairs and central bankers. Let's see what he has to say, but certainly I think all of markets will be on tenterhooks waiting to hear it, aren't they, Caroline?
3: Yep, absolutely. Coming up next, we're going to be looking at the individual stock movers today here in Europe. That's with our breaking news editor, Louise Moon. 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
30: Another event that has taken off is the World Cup. According to a report from Gabelli, FIFA is projecting $11 to $13 billion in total revenue for this cup's commercial cycle. That includes broadcasting, sponsors, merchandise, and ticketing. So it's a huge ecosystem. Chris Morangi is co-CIO of Value and president of Gabelli Funds. And of course, the firm has the Goals ETF, which holds publicly traded soccer clubs. And he joins us now. Chris, talk to us about the rationale, the explanation for owning soccer clubs. I look at the return on the fund, the performance so far this year, and it's trailing the S&P 500. So a lot of times people say they want to own sports because it provides an uncorrelated performance with the broader market. But in this case, it's trailing the S&P 500.
31: Yeah, well, that's right. We're looking to maximize long-term performance. Do you think that sports assets are unto themselves. Over time, actually, they have compounded at a rate greater than the S&P 500 in the mid-teens over the last 10 years. And there are many reasons that wealthy people buy sports teams. Some of it's ego, but they are great stores of value. They're inflation indexed. They are somewhat economically resilient. And we think AI resilient.
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3: 9:53 a.m. here in the City of London. Good morning. I'm Caroline Hepke. European shares are heading lower, down 0.1% this morning. CAC also lower 0.4%. This, even though we've had a very strong quarter, of course, and a very strong finish to the first half of this year. I mean, just look at the record gains that we saw for the Russell 2000, the S&P 500 having its best quarter in 6 years, driven by those all-important AI and chip names, Micron, Nvidia, AMD. Having said that, does that rally continue? Does it have legs? And does it broaden out to more stocks? Those are the big questions for markets. Also, where to the ECB and the Fed in terms of rate hikes? How quickly do we really get those? In terms of sovereign bonds, we see declines across Europe with German benchmark yields up by 2 basis points. US yields, though, have just kind of moved. They've been totally flat this morning, 4.46, easing a little bit lower. This ahead of Kevin Warsh's speech, and of course we get the non-farm payrolls. They come out early because Friday is a holiday in the US. Bloomberg dollar spot index also worth noting, it is strengthening 0.2%. Is that a kind of bounce mid structural weakness or more than that? Let's see. That's for the dollar. Those are the markets. Your Bloomberg Radio Business Flash.
2: Let's take a look now at some of the stocks on the move today in Europe. I'm James Walcock with Caroline Hepke, and we are joined, as ever, by Bloomberg's breaking news editor, Louise Moon. Louise, let's start with AB Foods. Investors seem to be having a bit of a downturn this morning. What's going on?
9: Yeah, indeed. So shares fell this morning by the most in over 2 months, so that makes it one of the worst performers on the FTSE 100. This is after a third quarter update by AB Foods. And obviously this comes ahead of AB Foods splitting into two units. It's splitting into a food and clothing unit. So to take those two units as separate points. So clothing, which essentially Primark, sales fell. They blamed what they called a challenging retail environment. So there's a lot of competition from other online fast fashion giants like the likes of Shein and so on. And then looking at food, which is essentially sugar, they have cut their outlook for the sugar business for 2026 and 2027. Contending with a whole host of things. So higher gas prices on the back of the war, rising fuel and fertiliser costs as well. European sugar prices also falling. And they're saying that this outlook, this cut of the outlook also hinges on or assumes a wide variety of things. So including no currency devaluation in Malawi. It also hinges on El Nino because they've got a factory in Tanzania. So a whole range of things that they're really contending with there. So analysts calling it a disappointing update. You could see that AB Foods kind of tried to reassure by keeping their overall guidance intact despite cutting the outlook for sugar. But sugar is really what's being focused on, and that's why shares are falling so heavily this morning.
3: Yeah, very difficult with that commodities business, isn't it? Now, a slump for the dermatology firm Galderma. Are they in a spot of bother?
9: Well, potentially. Shares dropped as much as over 6% this morning. So as you say, they're the dermatology company in Switzerland. The US FDA, so the regulator, has declined to approve one of their treatments. This is a rival Botox treatment, so a rival to AbbVie's Botox treatment. So the difference is that Galderma's, they say that the effects will last longer and it also comes ready to use. But this has been declined in the US at the moment. Essentially, the US regulator has made observations about things that need to change, and Galderma is putting in place corrective and preventative actions in response to that. But it's not the first time they face issues with approval in the US. The product has already been rejected. It was rejected in 2023 due to some unrelated deficiencies. Those were related to chemicals, manufacturing controls, processes. So analysts at Jefferies were saying, you know, it's not desirable, but it's not too surprising given that it was rejected in 2023. And they are, as I say, making changes. So Jefferies is seeing about a 9 to 12 month delay to approval, but still shares dropping as much as over 6%.
2: And finally, CMC markets this morning are talking about strong momentum. Unpack that for us.
9: Indeed, yes. This is the online trading platform. They raised their profit guidance for the year, saying continued momentum for its B2B arm. So analysts are saying, you know, that this update is kind of further validation for investments that CMC have made into the B2B business in recent years. And as a result of this upgrade today, that their stock has kind of re-rating potential on the back of this. It's the second time they've upgraded guidance this year. Shares surged this morning to a record high, as much as 23%, and it takes gains for the whole year to about 88%. So a strong update there from CMC Markets.
3: Okay, good stuff. Thank you so much, Louise, for being with us. That is Bloomberg's breaking news editor, Louise Moon, just taking us through these stock movers this morning. You can listen to 5-minute audio reports on the biggest winners and losers in the stock market. 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I'm tempted to say from a wrinkle-free studio here in London, Louise Moon, James Wilcock and I.
2: I'll take that endorsement if you're giving it.
3: Right, let's think about what's coming up in the next part of the programme. So, from London and Brussels, we're going to be handing over, of course, to the US, to Bloomberg Brief with Vonnie Quinn and more. I just wanted to point to one of the best pieces that I've read this morning, which is about Citi's Jane Fraser, of course, close to the UK because she's Scottish born, but apparently she has done what few other of the banking execs have done. She's managed to get her and her business closer to Trump, closer to the centre of power in Washington. Apparently the business is doing really well. So Todd Gillespie, that's the piece to read today.
2: Oh, I miss when we used to have Todd Gillespie here in Europe, but he's moved on to New York, and now so will our listeners. This is for all from me and Caroline. This is Bloomberg.
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11: From the Bloomberg Interactive Brokers Studios, this is Bloomberg Daybreak for Wednesday, July 1st, coming up today.
12: The U.S. reports positive discussions on Iran as indirect talks continue in the Middle East.
11: Progressives pick up key wins in Democratic primaries in Colorado.
12: Wall Street begins a new trading quarter, awaiting remarks from Fed Chair Kevin Warsh.
11: And the Northeast braces for a heat wave into the long holiday weekend.
13: The death toll from Venezuela's earthquakes is close to 2,000. Plus, a Republican lawmaker reveals the health issues that kept him out of Congress. I'm Michael Barr. More ahead.
14: I'm John Stashower in sports. Another loss for the Yankees, a win for the Mets. It's win or go home for the U.S. tonight in the World Cup.
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16: Good morning, I'm Nathan Hager.
11: And I'm Karen Moscow. In U.S. stock index futures, they are lower this morning. S&P futures down 0.3%, down 22 points. Dow futures down 0.2%, or 119 points. NASDAQ futures down 0.5%, or 155 points. 10-year Treasury up 1/32nd, yield 4.45%. The yield on the two-year at 4.16%. NYMEX crude oil is down 1.5% on $1.07 at $68.40 a barrel. Brent at $71.83. COMEX gold is down 1.25% at $3,987 an ounce. And the Bloomberg dollar spot index up 0.2%. Nathan.
16: Karen, we begin with the latest developments in the Middle East. A senior administration official says U.S. negotiators have had positive discussions with regional leaders in Qatar, and technical talks with Iran are moving ahead. We get more from Bloomberg Middle East correspondent Abir Abu Omar.
17: What we've heard from our own sources is that the meeting between Jared Kushner and Steve Witkoff, those are President Trump's two top negotiators with the Iranian side in Qatar, had went positively. We don't have a lot of details yet. What we have from the American side was that some concessions were reached. What we have from the Iranian side through the top negotiator in Iran and the Speaker of the Parliament there, Khalibaf, he said that $12 billion in frozen assets are in the process of being released. We don't have American confirmation of that. And then he said that the oil sanctions on Iran have been lifted. We also don't have confirmation on that.
16: Bloomberg's Abir Abu Elmar reports the indirect talks will continue today. Meanwhile, Iranian state television is reporting a foreign container vessel ran aground in the Strait of Hormuz today. The report says the ship did not follow Iran's approved route through the waterway, and shippers need to follow the Islamic Revolutionary Guard Corps' instructions in the strait.
11: Now let's get to domestic politics, Nathan. Colorado held its midterm primary elections last night, and in several key races, progressive insurgents took down establishment incumbents in the Mile High State. In the 1st District, 29-year-old Democratic Socialist Melat Kiros unseated nearly 30-year Congresswoman Diane DeGette, 51-42%.
1: Denver voters of all ages, of all races, of all religions sent a clear message. We will not wait.
11: That was Melat Kiros in her victory speech last night. She'll face Republican Christy Peterson in November. She ran unopposed.
16: Well, it was a bit of a different story in Colorado Senate primary, Karen. Incumbent John Hickenlooper held off a challenge from self-described insurgent progressive Julie Gonzalez, 55-45%. Hickenlooper will face unopposed Republican Mark Baisley in the general election. But in the closely watched 8th District, the more progressive Democrat in that race, Manny Rutenel, beat Shannon Byrd in a landslide, 61.5-34%. Rutenel will now try to unseat Republican Gabe Evans in a district that has changed hands since it was created 5 years ago.
11: And in Colorado's Democratic governor's race, Nathan, State Attorney General Phil Weiser defeated Senator Michael Bennett 56-44%.
4: And Colorado, in the face of a lawless, bullying Trump administration trying to intimidate us, rip away our rights and freedoms, you made it clear that we need a leader who will fight back, never bend the knee.
11: Phil Weiser will face the winner of the Republican primary to replace term-limited Governor Jared Polis. The race is still too close to call, with 88% of votes counted. State Senator Barb Kirkmeyer has 40%, and Pastor and Marine Corps veteran Victor Marks is at 39.6%.
16: In Washington, Karen, House Speaker Mike Johnson's latest attempt to advance the Save America Act has failed. That's caused a delay for a must-pass defense bill. Bloomberg's Amy Morris reports from the nation's capital.
6: 13 Republicans voted against the measure that would have set rules for debate, with GOP hardliners arguing it would make it too easy for the Senate to remove provisions of the Save America Act. Senate leaders have said they can't pass it as a standalone measure, so Johnson moved to attach it to the must-pass defense bill, but that failed. Now Republicans are weighing their options, including amending the defense bill with provisions from the elections bill, or using a fast-track process to bypass the filibuster. In Washington, Amy Morris, Bloomberg Radio.
11: All right, Amy, thank you. Let's turn now to the Supreme Court. The justices used the final day of their term to reject a central plank of President Trump's immigration agenda, finding that his executive order to limit birthright citizenship to children with at least one U.S. citizen parent does not square with the 14th Amendment. Megan Moore from Bloomberg News senior reporter Miles Miller.
8: It now throws the president's immigration agenda sort of into a flurry. What is left to figure out is what happens with USCIS. Is there further litigation risk? There's a lot of questions still unanswered, but a big win for people in the immigration community who were saying that this was fundamentally going to change the way that the U.S. has operated for 150 years.
11: And Bloomberg's Miles Miller reports the Supreme Court's 6 conservative justices spent much of the term issuing decisions to expand presidential power, enhance gun rights, eliminate campaign finance restrictions, and blunt the Voting Rights Act. But they took a more cautious tack on President Trump's tariffs, his bid to fire Fed Governor Lisa Cook, and birthright citizenship. President Trump may try to get the Supreme Court on his side one more time. His lawyers say he may ask the high court to reconsider its decision to turn away his appeal of E. Jean Carroll's $5 million sexual abuse lawsuit.
16: Well, Karen, President Trump has issued his latest annual financial disclosures, and he reported a big return on some of his businesses. Bloomberg's John Tucker is here with a look. John, good morning.
10: Yeah, good morning, Nathan. Trump reported earning at least $1.4 billion, yeah, that's billion with a B, last year from crypto and meme coin-related businesses. Now, this disclosure is reigniting concerns that Trump is using the presidency to churn out personal profit. Critics accused him of mixing his official duties with his financial interests. But the crypto haul was by far the largest source of the president's income. The disclosure lists more than 680 pages of transactions. Nvidia, Microsoft, Netflix, and ExxonMobil among the most frequently traded stocks in his portfolio. Trump's net worth is now an estimated $7.6 billion, according to the Bloomberg Billionaires Index. And with all that money, Trump isn't paying for his own tickets. The disclosures show he received about $120,000 in tickets to high-profile sporting events. Most recently, watched the Knicks during the NBA Finals at MSG. In New York, I'm John Tucker, Bloomberg Radio.
11: All right, John, thank you. The U.S. government has lifted foreign access restrictions on Anthropic's Fable 5 AI model. The move comes after Bloomberg reported that Anthropic executives held private talks with Commerce Secretary Howard Lutnick about the model's safety parameters. The reversal comes 3 weeks after Washington blocked overseas access in what was its biggest intervention yet in the AI industry.
16: Let's talk about the weather now, Karen, because extreme heat is expected across much of the Northeast and Mid-Atlantic. We get the very latest from Bloomberg meteorologist Craig Allen.
7: The sweltering heat begins today, and it will last into the July 4th weekend. Alerts for the heat, mostly extreme heat warnings, are in effect, with temperatures reaching the upper 90s in D.C. today, middle 90s in New York City, Boston, and nearby urban areas. The humidity will be stifling, too. So from D.C. up through Philly to New York City, Boston, the heat index will make it feel like 100 to 110 degrees today, perhaps higher tomorrow. And nights may not drop below 80 in the urban areas. And this is dangerous. If there is no way to cool off the body, please adhere to the protocols if you are feeling any type of heat illness.
11: All right, Bloomberg meteorologist Craig Allen, thank you. And of course, we'll be checking in with Craig throughout the morning. The weather, not the only thing that's red hot. The first half of 2026 is in the books, and it was the best quarter for stocks in 6 years. Traders are now looking for the third quarter and beyond, and we get more with Bloomberg's Charlie Pellett.
18: For the quarter, the S&P 500 index was up 14.9%, fueled by optimism over AI spending, a rally in chip stocks, signs of economic resilience, as well as the outlook for corporate earnings. Seema Shah is chief global strategist at Principal Global Investors.
19: So we're very clear that the direction of travel is still upwards for markets, but you're unlikely to see the same kind of magnitude of gains that we've had in the last 3 months.
18: Chip stocks were the standout during the quarter, with the Philadelphia Stock Exchange Semiconductor Index having its best quarter ever, up 88% in New York. Charlie Pellett, Bloomberg Radio.
16: All right, Charlie, thanks. Today, investor attention turns to Portugal, where central bankers, including Fed Chair Kevin Warsh, are speaking at the European Central Bank Forum in Sintra. Paul Dobson is Executive Markets Editor for Bloomberg.
20: Rather than what they're hoping to hear, I think we can talk about what they're worried they're going to hear, which is the idea that the new Fed chairman is going to double down on his sort of stance on inflation, which is that the Fed wants to get it back down to target to gain credibility. What that's been doing recently has been pushing up short-term interest rates in the US, and that in turn has been buoying the dollar and weighing on currencies all around the world.
16: That's Bloomberg Executive Markets Editor Paul Dobson. You can catch Kevin Warsh's remarks live starting at 9 a.m. Wall Street time on Bloomberg Radio and the Bloomberg Business app.
11: Well, Nathan, the dollar is edging higher ahead of the Fed chairman's speech. In fact, the yen remains near a 40-year low. And Win Thin, the chief economist at Bank of Nassau, says the Bank of Japan needs to take action.
21: They need to hike rates. I think they're reluctant to because the economy is sort of vulnerable with the Iran conflict. But I think when push comes to shove, they'll have to intervene, and I think they'll have to hike rates a little more aggressively.
11: And Bank of Nassau chief economist Win Thin checking the yen right now is at 162.68 against the dollar.
16: Now we're watching shares of Nike in the pre-market, Karen. They're down nearly 4%. The sportswear makers are expecting a slowdown in the coming quarter. Nike blames the timing of wholesale shipments in North America, among other factors, and says its customers are under pressure around the world. Nike stock is down 36% this year.
11: And Nathan, Microsoft is reportedly planning job cuts. The Insider reports the cuts will impact thousands of roles, including sales and consulting. Microsoft is reining in costs as it ramps up spending on AI. The software giant erased about $600 billion in market value in June. Time now for a look at some of the other stories making news in New York and around the world. And for that, we're joined by Bloomberg's Michael Barr. Michael, good morning.
3: Good morning, Karen. The death toll from the earthquakes that struck Venezuela rose to nearly 2,000 as authorities expanded recovery efforts. About 20,000 people survived the disaster in the hardest hit coastal state of La Guaira. And the earthquakes left more than 10,000 people injured and 15,000 displaced. But almost a week after the twin quakes, there are moments of hope and joy. Survivors are still being pulled from the rubble, and rescue squads from all over the world have not given up. Rescue squad officer Sean Butler says that is why he and his team from Los Angeles are staying. Butler says they were on the roof of a collapsed building and heard sounds.
5: We believe there's somebody alive right now. When we use our listening devices, we can hear tapping on the concrete when we call to them.
3: One rescue included a 3-year-old boy discovered by searchers from Jordan using cameras to monitor him until they could finally get him out. He is said to be in good shape. New Jersey Representative Tom Kane Jr. revealed that he has been treated for depression as he returned to the U.S. House to vote for the first time in nearly 4 months. Kane said he was diagnosed while undergoing testing for undisclosed health concerns and initially did not expect the treatment to involve such a long absence from Congress. Kane spoke on the House floor Tuesday.
9: To my constituents, thank you. Thank you for your patience. Thank you for your understanding. Thank you for your prayers, and thank you for allowing me the honor of serving you.
3: Kane's Democratic opponent, Rebecca Bennett, said she is relieved that Kane is well, but criticized him for making stock trades while missing votes and failing to serve the community. Kane and Bennett will face off against each other in the fall. Thousands of demonstrators have gathered in South Africa to protest illegal immigration. This marks the largest migration-related protest since 2008. Activists blame migrants for unemployment and crime and gave the government a deadline that ended yesterday to remove all migrants in the country illegally. The government has rejected the deadline, stating only authorities can enforce immigration laws. Global news 24 hours a day and whenever you want it with Bloomberg News Now. I'm Michael Barr, and this is Bloomberg. Karen.
11: All right, Michael Barr, thank you. Now for the Bloomberg Sports Update. Here's John Stashower. John, good morning.
14: Good morning, Karen. On the day that 44-year-old Serena Williams ended her retirement, came word that 41-year-old LeBron James is not retiring. He will play a 24th NBA season, but it will not be with the Lakers. LeBron is now a free agent, with word he may hook up with Steph Curry at Golden State, maybe a second stint with Miami, or a third with Cleveland. There'll be a second stint in Toronto for Kawhi Leonard. He played one season with the Raptors in 2019, led them to the NBA championship, and then joined the Clippers, who dealt Leonard to Toronto for Brandon Ingram and 3 first-round draft picks. As for Serena, she lost at Wimbledon to 20-year-old Maya, joined 3 sets. She then did not speak with the media, so no word on whether she now plans to play the U.S. Open. At the stadium, the Yankees slump continued as the Detroit Tigers used the long ball.
22: Ball right center field off the bat of Roddy Green. This one's deep. This one's way back, and that ball is gone. Riley Green with his second home run of the game, his 11th of the year, a 2-run shot, and a 6-1 lead for the Tigers here in the third. This crowd in Yankee Stadium is absolutely stunned into silence.
14: Tigers Radio, that was the 4th Detroit home run. There were 3 in the first inning. All 4 homers came off Cam Schlittler, who had allowed only 6 in his first 17 starts. Detroit won 9-3. The Yanks' 6th loss in a row. They have fallen 2.5 games behind Tampa Bay. Mets won 3-0 at Toronto behind Nolan McClain. Nationals beat the Red Sox 8-1. In Santa Clara tonight, the U.S. looks to advance in the World Cup, a game with Bosnia Herzegovina, who in group play had a win, a loss, and a tie. The U.S. had the 2 wins and then that late loss in a meaningless game. France continues to dominate. 3-0 over Sweden. The French have won their 4 games by a combined 13-2. Norway beat Ivory Coast 2-1. Mexico over Ecuador 2-0. John Stashower, Bloomberg Sports. Karen, Nathan.
11: All right, John, thank you. And futures are lower, with S&P futures down 0.3%. Dow futures down 0.25%. NASDAQ futures down 0.6%. 10-year treasury yield at 4.46%.
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16: Good morning, I'm Nathan Hager. Positive discussions is how a senior Trump administration official is describing the latest indirect talks with Iran for U.S. envoy Steve Witkoff and Jared Kushner. The discussions are expected to continue today in Qatar's capital. For the very latest and for more on the politics of the moment, we are joined by Terry Haynes, the founder of Pangea Policy. Great to have you on with us this morning, Terry. Positive tone coming out of Qatar. What's your read on the discussion, such as we've heard about them so far out of Doha? Good morning.
2: Good morning, Nathan. A couple of things. One is that what we have here is a process of gradually kind of surrounding Iran and kind of denying it, negotiating freedom of movement as much as anything else. Markets will always prefer, as Churchill said, jaw-jaw rather than war-war. So that's certainly a market positive. And more broadly, if Iran's endgame is Strait of Hormuz as control as widely thought, I think there are four reasons why they don't get that. First, the UN law, the Sea Treaty, which would deny them that. Any final deal has to be approved by the UN. The UN's not going to blow up its own treaty over the Strait of Hormuz. The United States Congress would not approve any deal. The Gulf states wouldn't agree to any deal. They're not interested in giving up sovereignty over what heretofore has been international waters. Iran and Oman know all this. So the idea of maximum leverage over the Strait of Hormuz, I think, is a little bit overblown. After the press reports today, including Bloomberg's, which I've read, the direction of travel is positive. That's a good thing for markets.
16: Well, there is a report from Iranian state television this morning that a foreign container ship ran aground because it didn't follow Iran's approved route through the strait, saying that vessels need to follow IRGC instructions. Could Iran be reasserting its influence over the strait this morning?
2: It could be reasserting its influence. It could also be reasserting its influence over its own airwaves and putting out a lot of reports that have questionable credibility. We don't know, obviously. Not only that, the situation, I think, is confused, which is leading to shipping, not just deciding everything's open, everything's okay. This is going to be a gradual process, and so where we are, I think, is the gradualness of the strait reopening continues, but again, I think the direction of travel is good.
16: I got to get your take on the direction of travel for the Democratic Party after last night's Colorado primaries. A longtime incumbent in the first district lost to a 29-year-old Democratic socialist in the first congressional district. Is a progressive wave moving through the Democratic Party?
2: I think there's been a lot of debate about whether or not how the progressive wing and the centrist wing are fighting with each other. My view has been for a few months now that that battle is over and the centrists have largely lost. The energy and the money in the party, including non-elected people and fundraisers, has long been with the progressive wing. They frankly kind of outkicked their coverage in that regard. And what you're seeing here in primaries, where only the kind of the hardcore come out, is that they're good at turning out their people. Now, will that turn into results in a general election? I'm very skeptical of that. I think what ends up happening is that Trump and Republicans are going to brand the Democrats as the crazy party. A lot of that sticks in places that aren't full blue states. And you're already seeing the air come out of the balloon a little bit in the generals, where prominent candidates like Plattner in Maine, Tallarico in Texas, can't get to 50% in any polls. Polls aren't definitive, but generally speaking, if you're seeing a wave of support, you're seeing one candidate go over 50. They're not there. Not only that, at least one poll has Collins leading Plattner in Maine right now. If the progressives seem to prefer purism over electability. That trend seems to be continuing. It might even continue in Michigan, where El Sayed is leading Stevens and McMorrow. If that continues, Republicans continue to be 60% likely to take the Congress in November, as I've said for about a month.
16: Really appreciate this, Terry. Got to leave it there just for time, but it was great having you with us this morning. That's Terry Haynes, the founder of Pangea Policy. It's 522 on Wall Street.
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11: And I'm Karen Moscow. Equities starting the month on a cautious note as investors await comments from Federal Reserve Chair Kevin Warsh. And we check the markets all day long here on Bloomberg. S&P futures down 0.3%, down 22 points. Dow futures down 0.25% or 134 points. NASDAQ futures down 0.5% or 165 points. The DAX in Germany is higher, up 0.25%. 10-year Treasury up 1/32nd, yield 4.45%. The yield on the 2-year, 4.16%. NYMEX crude oil is down 1.5% on $1.03 at $68.47 a barrel. Brent is at $71.87. COMEX gold down 1.2% at $3,990 an ounce. And the Bloomberg dollar spot index is up 0.2% with the yen at 162.71 against the dollar. That's a Bloomberg Business Flash. Now here's Michael Barr with more on what's going on around the world. Michael.
3: Thank you very much, Karen. President Donald Trump reported earning at least $1.4 billion in 2025 from crypto and meme coin related businesses. That's according to his latest annual financial disclosure. Democratic Socialist Milot Kyrgios ousted 15-term incumbent Representative Diana DeGette in Colorado's 1st Congressional District, 51% to 42%. DeGette's loss highlights the growing divide over the direction of the Democratic Party and the rising power of political progressives. In sports, in the Men's World Cup, Norway, France, and Mexico all advanced. Tonight, the U.S. takes on Bosnia-Herzegovina. LeBron James will not be back with the Los Angeles Lakers and plans to play a record-extending 24th NBA season elsewhere. In baseball, the Yankees lost. Mets won. The Nationals beat the Red Sox 8-1. The Orioles lost. At Wimbledon, Serena Williams lost to 20-year-old Maya Joint of Australia. For Williams, who is 44,

0: 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I'm Michael Barr, and this is Bloomberg.
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3: 5:24 on Wall Street. Let's check the front pages live this morning with Bloomberg's Alexis Christophorus, starting us off with a Wall Street Journal report on some young entrepreneurs finding success in, of all things, car detailing. Good morning, Alexis.
4: Good morning, guys. So the car detailing trend is being fueled in part by social media. Millions are tuning in to watch detailers power wash and vacuum car interiors. In fact, these deep cleaning car videos are up more than 30% on TikTok in just the past month. So some are actually leaving college to run their own car detailing operation, sometimes out of their family garage, earning anywhere from $5,000 a month to six figures a year. They say part of the appeal is the low barrier to entry, because car detailing doesn't require credentials. Startup costs are usually minimal. And these young entrepreneurs say that car detailing is lucrative and super satisfying, they say, as they keep America's aging fleet of vehicles looking spiffy.
5: Yeah, when they use the putty to get into the nooks and crannies, these videos are satisfying to watch.
4: True.
5: I try to get some ideas. Anyway, from the Bloomberg, the college entrance exam, ACT, the act, has a new owner. Who is it?
4: That's right. New Jersey-based nonprofit educational testing service. It's buying the ACT from the private equity firm Nexus Capital for an undisclosed sum. In addition to math and reading, the CEO of ETS says the company is committed to measuring skills like communication, collaboration, and AI literacy with the ACT exam. You know, standardized tests, they're making a comeback. A lot of colleges are reinstating them after dropping them as an admissions requirement during the pandemic. And by the way, both the ACT and SAT have moved to digital format. So not like when you and I took them years ago.
3: Yeah, no kidding. Gone are the bubbles. And now our Wimbledon bling report from Bloomberg's Alexis Christophorus.
4: Yep, both players and attendees at Wimbledon in London are sporting some luxury timepieces that are catching a lot of attention. We just heard Michael Barr talk about 44-year-old Serena Williams losing that thrilling three-set match yesterday in the first round of Wimbledon to a 20-year-old Australian player Maya Joint. But at practice, she was seen wearing some major eye candy, a $45,000 Audemars Piguet watch, a titanium case, 18-carat white gold hands, and a pink bracelet, which of course perfectly matched Serena Williams' tennis racket, because she is a fashion plate. In the stands, we had soccer legend David Beckham. He sported a $5,300 Tudor Black Bay 58 in steel, of course. And his son, Romeo Beckham, well, he one-upped his dad with a Patek Philippe watch. So also a lot of tennis at the Wimbledon, of course, but a lot of fashion and wrist candy as well.
5: Indeed. And no blinged out Labubus this year.
4: No, you know? I'm missing
5: those
4: them.
5: Those have come and gone.
3: Yeah.
5: All right.
3: Oh, well.
5: Alexis Christophorus, thanks for checking the front pages for us this morning. Up next, the latest on indirect talks between the U.S. and Iran, plus a big night for progressives in the Colorado primaries. That's coming up in our 5:30 news. First, a look at the forecast.
6: An extreme heat warning in effect for the Boston area from this morning through 8 p.m. Saturday. It turns partly to mostly sunny today, but watch for a passing shower thunderstorm, highs 95 to 100. Tonight, partly cloudy. There's the chance of a thunderstorm, lows overnight 75 to 80. Sunny tomorrow, chance of a shower thunderstorm, 95 to 100. Sunny, 95 to 100 Friday. I'm Rob Carolyn with your three-day forecast on Bloomberg 92.9.
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3: We're coming up to 5:30 on Wall Street. Good morning. I'm Nathan Hager.
5: And I'm Karen Moscow. We're just about 4 hours away from the open of U.S. trading. Let's get you up to date on the news you need to know at this hour. The U.S. says negotiators Jared Kushner and Steve Witkoff have held positive discussions in Qatar, and technical talks with Iran are making progress. Stuart Livingston Wallace heads Bloomberg's coverage across the Middle East.
7: We got precious few details about what was actually discussed, and it was going via the mediators, which is not wildly unusual. I mean, that has been the standard fare. What I suppose was interesting is they're saying the talks were very positive, and that's kind of interesting because I think it signals the level to which the US is prepared to put up with, you know, some quite vociferous remarks from the Iranians.
5: Bloomberg Stuart Livingston Wallace says major issues such as the release of Iranian assets and the future management of the Strait of Hormuz remain unresolved.
3: Well, it's the morning after primary election day in Colorado, Karen. In several key races.

0: As progressive Democrats came out ahead of the establishment in the first congressional district, Diana DeGette lost her bid for a 16th term to 29-year-old Democratic Socialist Maylot Quiros, 51-42%.
1: You are the proof that the power of organized people beats the power of organized money.
0: Maylot Quiros will now face Republican Christy Peterson, who ran unopposed last night. In the relatively new 8th District, Progressive Democrat Manny Rutenel beat Shannon Byrd 61.5-34%. Democrats are hoping to flip that seat from Republican incumbent Gabe Evans. In the governor's race, State Attorney General Phil Weiser defeated Senator Michael Bennett 56-44%. The Republican gubernatorial primary is still too close to call. And one Democratic incumbent held off a progressive challenger last night. Senator John Hickenlooper came out ahead of State Senator Julie Gonzalez, 55-45%.
2: Nathan, President Trump's latest annual financial disclosure is out, and he reported a big return on some of his businesses. And Bloomberg's John Tucker joins us with the latest. John, good morning.
3: Good morning, Karen. Yeah, his time at the White House has been very profitable. A 927-page financial filing shows President Trump hauled in $1.4 billion last year from crypto and meme coin related businesses. The filing also includes 680 pages of transactions, including purchases and sales of stocks. They include Amazon and Apple, Nvidia, Microsoft, Netflix, and ExxonMobil, among some of the most frequently traded stocks in his portfolio, many companies that had dealings with the federal government. Well, Trump didn't divest or move his assets into a blind trust with an independent overseer. All this is reignited concerns that he's using the Oval Office to generate personal wealth. The disclosures also show Trump got a lot of freebies, receiving about $120,000 in tickets to high-profile sporting events. In New York, I'm John Tucker, Bloomberg Radio.
0: John, thanks. Let's turn to the weather now. Extreme heat's expected for much of the Northeast and Mid-Atlantic. We get the very latest from Bloomberg meteorologist Craig Allen.
4: Yesterday, the high in D.C. was 89, same for Boston, 87 in Central Park. But the nearby hotspots already started this heat wave, like Newark at 92, Baltimore 91, 90 in Hartford. And you can add another 4 to 8 degrees for today's highs, plus the steamy humidity. Records will be set all along the 95 corridor from Washington to New York City to Boston, with upper 90s to low 100s over the next several days. Feels like temperatures will approach or exceed 110. And don't expect relief at night. Residents in the urban areas especially may not get much below 80. Prepare for this right into the holiday weekend.
2: And that's Bloomberg meteorologist Craig Allen. We'll check back with Craig throughout the morning. As for the markets, futures are lower as we begin the second trading half of the year. Stocks are coming off their best quarter in 6 years, and a rally added more than $8 trillion to the S&P 500's value in 3 months.
0: Well, today, Karen, investor attention turns overseas to Portugal, where central bankers, including Fed Chair Kevin Warsh, are going to be speaking at the ECB Forum in Sintra. It's also a busy day for economic data ahead of tomorrow's jobs report. We get a preview from Bloomberg's Michael McKee.
5: The holiday shortened week's data dump picks up speed today with fresh numbers on jobs and manufacturing. To this point, economists have been expecting June hiring to have fallen off a little. That consensus could be tested by the ADP numbers. They measure only private sector jobs, but are seen as little changed. The ISM report will give investors and central bankers more clues about the economy. If manufacturing is picking up or even essentially unchanged, will that mean more hiring? And the ISM prices paid report will be important for how Fed officials view the outlook for inflation as markets continue to price in the possibility of a rate increase sometime this year. Michael McKee, Bloomberg Radio.
2: 533 on Wall Street. Let's bring in Michael Barr with more on what else is going on in New York and around the world. Michael, good morning.
6: Good morning, Karen. There have been moments of joy in La Guaira. Days after two strong earthquakes shook the Venezuelan city, survivors are still being pulled from the rubble. Rescue squad officer Sean Butler says he and his team from Los Angeles have heard tapping sounds in the rubble of a collapsed building.
7: The way these buildings have collapsed, they've created a lot of void spaces that allow people to survive for a long time.
6: One of the youngest survivors kept her 18-day-old son alive for 30 hours under the rubble while crews gave the baby water by sliding a straw down through a pipe. She spoke through an interpreter.
8: The one who gave me the strength not to fall into despair, she says, was my son. I kept saying, as long as he was alive, I was going to be alive.
6: A three-year-old boy was also pulled out alive from the rubble. A Republican congressman missing for months returned to work yesterday. Tom Kane Jr. was mysteriously absent from Congress for nearly 4 months, only saying that he was dealing with a health condition. Now, the New Jersey lawmaker has explained why.
9: I was given the diagnosis of depression. Now, when people hear the word depression, many people think simply feel it means feeling sad. But depression is so much more than that. It is physical. It is emotional. And until you experience it yourself, it is difficult to fully understand how powerful this illness can be.
6: Kane missed more than 100 votes. It was all handshakes and smiles as New York Mayor Zoran Mamdani announced a $126 billion city budget. The deal was reached right at the budget deadline after back and forth with City Council Speaker Julie Menin over a rental assistance program.
10: For too long, New York City had relied on budgeting tricks instead of budgeting honestly. Costs were hidden, fiscal cliffs were ignored. Difficult decisions were deferred for someone else to make. We chose a different path.
6: The budget provides rental assistance that offers housing vouchers. A major shakeup to the federal student loan system begins today. Some Americans, especially lower-income borrowers, will face higher monthly payments on their student loans. Others will face new limits on the loans. And one of the biggest changes, there are only going to be two options on repaying the loans, the repayment assistance plan or the tiered standard repayment plan. Global news, 24 hours a day and whenever you want it with Bloomberg News Now. I'm Michael Barnes. This is Bloomberg, Karen.
2: All right, Michael Barr, thank you. Futures are lower this morning. S&P futures down 0.3%. Dow futures down 0.2%. NASDAQ futures, they're down 0.5% or 162 points. Six on Wall Street. Time now for the Bloomberg Sports Update. Here's John Stashower. John, good morning.
11: Good morning, Karen. The World Cup this week has seen host nations Canada and Mexico both win and advance, and now it's the U.S.'s turn. In Santa Clara tonight against Bosnia-Herzegovina, Fuller and Balogun knows what's at stake.
12: You can't have the good with the bad. You know, we have the opportunity to do something very special, but we also, you know, can lose, and, you know, it'll be a lot of commiserations and a lot of annoyed people and upset people. So, as I said, you can't have the good without the bad, but, you know, we definitely do have the opportunity to really, you know, make a fantastic run.
11: A wild celebration in Mexico City last night after they scored two goals in the first 9 minutes and beat Ecuador 2-0. First time Mexico's won a knockout round game since 1986. That was also when they got to play at home. Norway beat Ivory Coast 2-1. France over Sweden 3-0. Two more goals for Kylian Mbappe. He has scored 18 goals in 18 career World Cup games. At Stadium, Yankees fell way behind right away. Detroit got first inning back-to-back home runs from Kerry Carpenter and Riley Green, and then Spencer Torkelson, and then two innings later, Green again. All four homers came off Cam Schlittler, whose ERA went from 1.62 to over 2. Tigers won 9-3. The Yankees have lost six in a row. In their last five, they have failed to get more than four hits. Shutout win for the Mets, 3-0 at Toronto behind Nolan McClain. Nationals beat the Red Sox 8-1. Benches emptied after words between Wilson Contreras and the Nats' Cade Cavalli. Contreras was ejected for the second straight game. At Wimbledon, the return of Serena Williams was short-lived. She lost in three sets. Ben Shelton, the American seeded fourth, lost a fifth-set tiebreaker 11-9, upset by a qualifier from Finland, Otto Virtanen. NBA free agency is underway, and among those on the free agent list, LeBron James, with word he's not going to retire and he's not going to return for a ninth season with the Lakers. The Clippers have traded Kawhi Leonard to Toronto. John Stashower, Bloomberg Sports. Karen, Nathan.
2: All right, John, thanks. Well, now we want to take a look at some of the most read stories on the Bloomberg Terminal, which you can find by going to READ Go. And Nathan, the World Cup, it's moving pints in British pubs.
0: Is it?
2: Yeah, I guess you could have expected that, huh?
0: Uh-huh.
2: England fans, they're once again convincing themselves that they're headed to the World Cup final, which is great. They do have to face maybe Brazil and Argentina to get there, but there's always hope, and this should turn into a boost for pub owners if it happens. The British Beer and Pub Association Association estimates $365 million in extra revenue for the sector if England makes it to the final with an extra 55 million pints sold. Mm. It predicts that just tonight's knockout game against the Democratic Republic of the Congo will result in 4 million extra pints poured. That's a lot of pints.
0: Yeah.
2: And, you know, they're saying the 2026 World Cup is helping pubs by encouraging midweek and late night spending. That's because much of these matches are going on later in the evening. It'll be fun to watch. Cheers.
0: Well, yeah, cheers to you, Karen. Well, we've got a Bloomberg Big Take getting a lot of clicks this morning. It's on Citigroup CEO Jane Fraser and her steady effort to build a rapport with President Trump and bring her troubled bank into his favor. Jane Fraser was one of the guests at King Charles State Dinner for the president this year. She appeared with the president again when he hosted Saudi Crown Prince Mohammed bin Salman at the White House. Jane Fraser was even part of the president's delegation to his Beijing summit with Chinese President Xi Jinping. And insiders in Washington are starting to notice that the city CEO has been building the kind of relationship with President Trump that has eluded many of her Wall Street peers like Jamie Dimon and David Solomon. And it's a bit of a turn at Citi, which was once known for its deep network of Democratic allies. Pretty deep dive. You can get into it at READ. Go.
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2: And I'm Karen Moscow. Equities are starting the month on a cautious note as investors await comments from Federal Reserve Chair Kevin Warsh at a time when traders are ramping up bets on U.S. interest rate hikes. The dollar's rising. We check the markets all day long here on Bloomberg. S&P futures down 0.25% on 21 points. Dow futures down 0.2% or 115 points. NASDAQ futures down 0.5% or 162 points. The DAX in Germany is higher, up 0.3%. 10-year Treasury up 1/32nd, yield 4.46%. The yield on the two-year, 4.17%. NYMEX crude oil is down 1.5% on $1.02 at $68.48 a barrel. Brent at $71.88. COMEX gold is down 1.1% on $44.60 at $39.93.90 an ounce. Bloomberg dollar spot index up 0.25%. The euro 1.1388 against the dollar. British pound 1.3252. The yen 162.69. And Bitcoin's up 0.25% at $58,800. That's a Bloomberg Business Flash. Now here's Michael Barr with more on what's going on around the world. Michael.
6: Karen, thank you very much. U.S. negotiators Steve Witkoff and Jared Kushner held positive discussions in Qatar as part of ongoing indirect talks between Washington and Tehran. A senior administration official says progress is being made on technical talks with Iran as the countries seek to turn an interim peace deal into a permanent end to the war. Democratic Socialist Milot Kiros has defeated Representative Diana DeGette in a Colorado House primary, 51% to 42%. It is a stunning victory for the first-time candidate against an almost 30-year incumbent. A heat wave begins today in the Northeast. Triple-digit temperatures are forecast through at least Saturday. In sports, in the Men's World Cup, Norway, France, and Mexico all advanced. Tonight, the U.S. takes on Bosnia-Herzegovina. LeBron James will not be back with the Los Angeles Lakers and plans to play a record-extending 24th NBA season elsewhere. Baseball, the Yankees lost. The Mets have won. The Nationals beat the Red Sox 8-1. Orioles lost. At Wimbledon, Serena Williams lost to 20-year-old Maya Joint of Australia. Global news 24 hours a day and whenever you want it with Bloomberg News Now. I'm Michael Barr, and this is Bloomberg, Nathan.
0: I think we'll be talking about a quarter century LeBron this time next year.
6: I can see it.
0: Yeah, we talk about that later. Thank you, Michael. Coming up on 5:43 on Wall Street, this is Bloomberg Daybreak. I'm Nathan Hager alongside Karen Moscow, getting ready to open the books on the second half of 2026. We do that this morning with Laura Cooper, global investment strategist at Nuveen. Great to speak with you this morning, Laura. We're talking about the heat wave, but Wall Street's kind of cooling off this morning, giving back a little bit of the best quarter for the S&P 500 in about 6 years. We've been talking about that all week. Where do you see this market going into the second half? Good morning.
14: Good morning, Nathan. Well, I think this morning we are seeing really just a tentative start to the trading days, and markets are in this wait and see mode to try to hear what Fed Chair Warsh will say about, you know, the potential inflation outlook and what that could mean for the future policy path. So that, I think, has warrants a degree of caution. But that's not to say that we aren't going to see a resumption of gains through the second half of the year. And I think that's largely predicated on the fact that we are still seeing signs of economic resilience in the U.S., very robust earnings. And yes, I suspect, you know, some of that won't be sustained, but I think in the near term, we can continue to see those as tailwinds. Crucial, of course, will be whether the data continues to support that, and that will be focused in terms of payrolls tomorrow as well.
0: Absolutely. We could take a few of those points point by point here. Let's start off with the earnings outlook. It has been a pretty amazing to see the resilience of corporate earnings, given, you know, so much of what's been going on in the Middle East as well. Do you see that earnings resilience broadening? Is it going to stay in big tech? What's your view?
14: I think we're already seeing a rotation in terms of the market performance away from that Mag 7 over the past number of weeks. And that does capture the fact that this AI trade will broaden, that will benefit sectors where those productivity gains are not yet in the price. So I suspect that will be reflected in earnings as well. I mean, we still saw that in the first quarter earnings, where it wasn't just driven by, yes, very exceptional tech earnings, but we started to see some diffusion to other sectors. So I think earnings will really be the key driver of markets through the end of the year. I think that's going to continue to be the case. Even if we see about 10% earnings, you know, through the end of the year, it's still going to be quite resilient.
0: If we do see that rotation, where are you looking for some of the best opportunities in the second half?
14: Well, I think it's going to be those that are going to benefit from this AI trade, but perhaps less indirectly. So it's looking at those sectors where we think productivity gains will come through. So looking at some of the robotics, some of the logistics, some of the manufacturing sectors, and still leaning into those U.S. large cap stocks because of the earnings backdrop, but perhaps less in terms of small caps. I think because we've seen such exceptional performance year to date, and there is still uncertainty on the Fed policy path, the kind of bets on Fed rate cuts are now clearly off the table, and that was going to be a key tailwind for that space. So I think probably leaning more into a large trade relative to those small caps.
0: Let's talk about the labor market. You mentioned the jobs report, of course, coming out tomorrow a little bit early because of the holiday. We just got layoff announcement numbers from Challenger Grain Christmas showing they cooled off a bit in June. Of course, the JOLTS job openings were pretty positive as well. What does that tell you about where the labor market stands and what it could mean for Fed policy going forward?
14: Well, I think it was really interesting yesterday how we did have those job openings at a near two-year high, and markets repriced Fed rate hike expectations on the back of that. But I think that overstates the strength of the labor market. And even what we're seeing come through in terms of layoffs really just adds conviction to the view that we are in this low hiring, low firing backdrop. So if anything, the labor market is not top of mind, I would say, for policymakers. The Fed Chair Warsh did allude really to more price stability as their key focus. And I think that's why his comments today will be so kind of interesting to watch for, because if he leans into that price stability narrative, given that inflation pressures are proving to be persistent, maybe markets could take that as a more hawkish tone, and perhaps we could see, you know, a slight increase in terms of those rate hike bets for the end of the year.
0: Just 30 seconds left. Do you think Fed communication is going to be getting easier or tougher for investors in the next half here?
14: I think one thing's going to be certain, there'll be less Fed communication. So I think that will be more difficult for investors to try to navigate this backdrop. If anything, it will leave market participants hanging on every word of the chair when he does speak, and then certainly trying to read the tea leaves of data releases. And given a data dependency of the Fed, what that could mean for policies. So I think this is going to be a more difficult and potentially higher volatility backdrop going forward.
0: Thanks so much, Laura. Again, always great having you on with us. That's Laura Cooper, Global Investment Strategist at Nuveen. Karen.
2: Nathan, it's time for the Bloomberg ETF Report. It's brought to you by Oppenheimer. Oppenheimer focuses the power of their thinking on you, creating customized plans to help achieve your goals. Put the power of Oppenheimer thinking into your investing. Wealth management, capital markets, investment banking. The Securities and Exchange Commission is signaling a potential rethink of how it oversees exchange-traded funds. This is after a recent wave of filings for prediction market ETFs prompted fresh scrutiny of the existing regulatory framework. Rather than focusing solely on those novel products, the agency is taking a much broader look at whether its approach to ETF regulation remains fit for a rapidly evolving industry. Among its ideas, giving ETF filers greater confidentiality while they're paperwork is under review to prevent copycats duking it out for first mover advantage. In a request for comment, the regulator's asking whether there should be additional circumstances under which it could suspend the effectiveness of an ETF's registration or otherwise intervene after a fund becomes effective. The comment process could lay the groundwork for a more comprehensive oversight structure for ETFs, and respondents have 60 days to reply. And that is a Bloomberg ETF report. Nathan.
0: Karen, repeating our top stories, the White House says U.S. Envoy Steve Witkoff and Jared Kushner had positive discussions with regional leaders in Qatar, and technical talks with Iran are moving ahead.
2: Progressive Democrats won key races in Colorado's primary elections. A longtime House incumbent lost to a Democratic Socialist in the district that covers Denver, and a progressive will take on an incumbent Republican in a closely watched swing district.
0: And President Trump reported at least $1.4 billion in crypto and meme coin earnings in his latest financial disclosure. The crypto haul came in way ahead of revenues from the president's real estate businesses.
2: We have more in those stories coming up on Bloomberg Daybreak on a day when futures are moving lower with S&P futures down 0.25%. This is Bloomberg.
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2: This is the Bloomberg Business of Entertainment Report. Fox's $22 billion acquisition of Roku illustrates how free-to-watch and supported streaming services are becoming a major force in the entertainment industry. That's according to Candle Media's Kevin Mayer.
16: There's always been this notion that streaming is, you know, is paid. You have to pay a subscription fee. It's a, you know, Netflix started it. There's no ad support back then. Hulu had, you know, a dual model for a long time. But you pay a subscription and there's ad support. But you know what stuck up on the industry was this pure ad supported model.
2: And while Mayer says free online video was historically lower quality user generated content that existed on places like YouTube, that's overlapping with Hollywood's traditional focus on movies and TV shows.
16: Look at what happened a couple weekends ago with the movies that came out. Back Rooms, which was a YouTube driven property, dominated box office against a movie that I thought was great. Mandalorian and Grogu.
2: The deal makes Fox a streaming distributor as well as a content company. Yeah, not only that, that combined company is going to become the third largest player by share of viewing in the U.S. So wow. It's a big deal, but it really just shows that, you know, I mean, what we can always count on is things just keep evolving, right?
0: Yeah,
2: I mean, and who knows where it's going to come from. Sometimes it takes us by surprise.
0: Absolutely.
2: It did here. So
0: in the streaming business, do you watch those fully ad supported platforms, Karen? Are you a big Roku user?
2: We have Roku, but honestly, I mostly watch Netflix on my phone.
0: Yeah.
2: That's what I do. Or Hulu.
0: Yeah. And we're paying the subscription and the ads for those. Stay informed on all the changes coming to entertainment. 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
17: Now, your 3-day weather forecast on Bloomberg 92.9.
18: Turning partly to mostly sunny today, a passing shower or thunderstorm possible, very hot, very humid, 95 to 100. Partly cloudy, the risk of a shower or thunderstorm tonight, low 75 to 80. Sunshine tomorrow, chance of a shower or thunderstorm, 95 to 100. Clear skies and near 80 tomorrow night. Sunny on Friday, highs will be 95 to 100. I'm Rob Carolyn with your 3-day forecast on Bloomberg 92.9.
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2: And I'm Karen Moscow. Equities starting the month at a cautious note as investors await comments from Federal Reserve Chair Kevin Warsh at a time when traders are ramping up bets on U.S. interest rate hikes. And we check the markets all day long here on Bloomberg. S&P futures down 0.25% on 19 points. Dow futures down 0.25% or 142 points. And NASDAQ futures down 0.5% or 145 points. 10-year Treasury little changed. Yield 4.46%. The yield on the two-year 4.16%. NYMEX crude oil is down more than 1% at $68.75 a barrel. COMEX gold is at $3,997 an ounce, down 1%, and the Bloomberg Dollar Spot Index up 0.25%. That's a Bloomberg Business Flash. Now here's Michael Barr with more on what's going on around the world. Michael.
6: Karen, a senior administration official says U.S. negotiators Steve Witkoff and Jared Kushner held positive discussions in Qatar. According to the administration, progress is being made on technical talks with Iran and talks to hopefully end the war. President Trump reported earning at least $1.4 billion in 2025 from crypto and meme coin related businesses. That's according to his latest annual financial disclosure. In sports, in the Men's World Cup, Norway, France, and Mexico all advance tonight. The U.S. takes on Bosnia-Herzegovina. LeBron James will not be back with the Lakers and plans to play a 24th NBA season elsewhere. Baseball, Yankees lost, Mets won, Nationals beat the Red Sox, Orioles lost. Wimbledon, Serena Williams lost to Maya Joint. Global news 24 hours a day and whenever you want it with Bloomberg News Now. I'm Michael Barr and this is Bloomberg, Nathan.
0: Thanks, Michael. Coming up on 5:55 on Wall Street, time for our daily Bloomberg Law Brief, exploring legal issues in the news. Today on the final decision of the Supreme Court's term, a landmark ruling that upholds the long-held principle of birthright citizenship. In a 6-3 vote that cut across ideological lines, the High Court reaffirmed a ruling from 128 years ago that, except for the children of ambassadors, the 14th Amendment guarantees all people born in the United States are citizens. For more, Bloomberg's June Grosso speaks to constitutional law expert David Super, a professor at Georgetown Law.
19: The court's decision and the dissents were almost 200 pages. Chief Justice Roberts wrote the majority opinion. Explain what he based the decision on.
20: Yeah, the Chief Justice looked at the history of the language of the 14th Amendment and found that going far back into the English common law, someone who is born in a place is subject to the jurisdiction of that place. And when the 14th Amendment says that children that are born in the U.S. subject to the U.S.'s jurisdiction are citizens, he said that that means they're just here, except in the very special circumstance of the kids of diplomats, or perhaps people who are born during a foreign military operation. But with those very, very limited exceptions, he found that the framers of the 14th Amendment used well-known terms from the English common law, and we were bound by them.
19: And he said there was scant evidence to support the Trump administration's dramatically revisionist view. And I remember during the oral arguments that Justice Elena Kagan pointed out to the Solicitor General that he was relying on obscure sources like an oration delivered at President Lincoln's funeral. They didn't have much law to back them up, did they?
20: They really didn't. And again, they should have understood this. It's striking that what they effectively were trying to do is overrule a case from the 19th century called Wong King Ark, which was handed down by almost the same Supreme Court that gave us separate but equal in Plessy v. Ferguson. One of the most reactionary courts in the history of the country found that birthright citizenship means what it says. And if President Trump is trying to get even farther to the right, even deeper into white supremacy than the Plessy v. Ferguson court, that's a challenge.
19: Despite that, you had three of the court's most conservative justices, Clarence Thomas, Samuel Alito, and Neil Gorsuch, dissented. Now, Thomas and Alito are no surprise. They even dissented in the tariffs case. But how did they defend their dissents?
20: In many respects, there are four dissents because Justice Kavanaugh agreed with the dissenters on the constitutional issue. So only a 5-4 majority said that the Constitution protects people's birthright citizenship. Three of them thought that the president can take it away himself, and the fourth thought that Congress could. And it's instructive that the dissenters really don't come up with a single coherent theory, nor really does the federal government. They're getting a scrap from here and a scrap from there and trying to weave it into something, and they have quite a number of different legal theories going on, but they seem to say, well, at some point the U.S. deviated from the English common law, kind of remarkable from judges who on other occasions treat the common law as practically having been handed down on tablets to Moses. But apparently we deviated from the English common law, but no one's quite sure when or how. And the legal theories they come up with don't make a great deal of sense. Taking some of them seriously, they would seem to mean that anyone born here to foreign parents, no matter how legal the parent status might be, is not a U.S. citizen.
0: And that's Georgetown Law Professor David Super speaking with Bloomberg's June Grosso. Catch more of that interview plus analysis of the latest legal news by subscribing to the Bloomberg Law Podcast. 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Right now, S&P futures are down 0.2%, so are Dow futures. NASDAQ futures are lower by almost 0.5% this morning. Up next, we're going to get the latest on the indirect talks between the U.S. and Iran in Qatar, plus a big night for progressives in Colorado's primaries. That's coming up in our 6 a.m. news. Hour two of Bloomberg Daybreak starts right now.
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2: From the Bloomberg Interactive Broker Studios, this is Bloomberg Daybreak for Wednesday, July 1st. Coming up today,
0: the U.S. reports positive discussions on Iran as indirect talks continue in the Middle East.
2: Progressives pick up key wins in Democratic primaries in Colorado.
0: Wall Street begins a new trading quarter, awaiting remarks from Fed Chair Kevin Warsh.
2: And the Northeast braces for a heat wave into the long holiday weekend.
6: The death toll from Venezuela's earthquakes is close to 2,000. Plus, a Republican lawmaker reveals the health issues that kept him out of Congress. I'm Michael Barr. More ahead.
11: I'm John Stashower in sports. Another loss for the Yankees, a win for the Mets. It's win or go home for the U.S. tonight in the World Cup.
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0: Good morning, I'm Nathan Hager.
2: And I'm Karen Moscow. And U.S. stock index futures, they're lower this morning. We check the markets all day long here on Bloomberg. S&P futures down 0.25% on 18 points. Dow futures down 0.25% or 124 points. And NASDAQ futures down 0.5% or 143 points. 10-year Treasury, little change. Yield 4.46%. The yield on the two-year, 4.17%. NYMEX crude oil is down 0.9% on 59 cents at $68.91 a barrel. Brent at $72.30. COMEX gold is down 1% at $3,999 an ounce. Bloomberg dollar spot index up 0.25%. The euro 1.1388 against the dollar. British pound 1.3246 and the yen 162.73. Nathan.
0: Karen, we begin with the latest developments in the Middle East. A senior administration official says U.S. negotiators have had positive discussions with regional leaders in Qatar, and technical talks with Iran are moving ahead. We get more from Bloomberg Middle East correspondent Abir Abu Omar.
1: What we've heard from our own sources is that the meeting between Jared Kushner and Steve Witkoff, those are President Trump's two top negotiators with the Iranian side in Qatar, had went positively. We don't have a lot of details yet. What we have from the American side was that some concessions were reached. What we have from the Iranian side through the top negotiator in Iran and the Speaker of the Parliament there, Khalibaf, he said that $12 billion in frozen assets are in the process of being released. We don't have American confirmation of that. And then he said that the oil sanctions on Iran have been lifted. We also don't have confirmation on that.
0: Bloomberg's Zabir Abu Omar reports indirect talks will continue today. Meanwhile, Iranian state television is reporting a foreign container vessel ran aground in the Strait of Hormuz today. The report says the ship did not follow Iran's approved route through the waterway, and shippers need to follow the Islamic Revolutionary Guard Corps' instructions in the strait.
2: Now let's get to domestic politics, Nathan. Colorado held its midterm primary elections last night, and in several key races, progressive insurgents took down establishment incumbents in the Mile High State. In the first district, 29-year-old Democratic Socialist Maylot Quiros unseated nearly 30-year Congresswoman Diana DeGette, 51-42%.
3: Denver voters of all ages, of all races, of all religions sent a clear message. We will not wait.
2: And that was Maylot Quiros in her victory speech last night. She'll face Republican Christy Peterson in November. She ran unopposed.
0: Well, it was a bit of a different story, Karen, in Colorado's Senate primary. Incumbent John Hickenlooper held off a challenge from self-described insurgent progressive Julie Gonzalez, 55-45%. Hickenlooper will face unopposed Republican Mark Baisley in the general election. But in the closely watched 8th House District, the more progressive Democrat in the race, Manny Rudinell, beat Shannon Byrd in a landslide, 61.5-34%. Rudinell will now try to unseat Republican Gabe Evans in a district that's changed hands since it was created 5 years ago.
2: And in Colorado's Democratic governor's race, Nathan, State Attorney General Phil Weiser defeated Senator Michael Bennett, 56-44%.
21: And Colorado, in the face of a lawless, bullying Trump administration trying to intimidate us, rip away our rights and freedoms, you made it clear that we need a leader who will fight back, never bend the knee.
2: And Phil Weiser will face the winner of the Republican primary to replace term-limited Governor Jared Polis. That race is still too close to call. With 88% of votes counted, State Senator Barb Kirkmeyer has 40%, and Pastor and Marine Corps veteran Victor Marks is at 39.6%.
0: In Washington, Karen, House Speaker Mike Johnson's latest attempt to advance the Save America Act has failed, and that's caused a delay for a must-pass defense bill. Bloomberg's Amy Morris reports from the nation's capital.
22: 13 Republicans voted against the measure that would have set rules for debate, with GOP hardliners arguing it would make it too easy for the Senate to remove provisions of the Save America Act. Senate leaders have said they can't pass it as a standalone measure, so Johnson moved to attach it to the must-pass defense bill, but that failed. Now Republicans are weighing their options, including amending the defense bill with provisions from the elections bill, or using a fast-track process to bypass the filibuster. In Washington, Amy Morris, Bloomberg Radio.
2: All right, Amy, thank you. Let's turn now to the Supreme Court. The justices used the final day of their term to reject a central plank of President Trump's immigration agenda, finding that his executive order to limit birthright citizenship to children with at least one U.S. citizen parent does not square with the 14th Amendment. We get more with Bloomberg News senior reporter Miles Miller.
23: It now throws the president's immigration agenda sort of into a flurry. What is left to figure out is what happens with USCIS. Is there further litigation risk? There's a lot of questions still unanswered, but a big win for people in the immigration community who were saying that this was fundamentally going to change the way that the U.S. has operated for 150 years.
2: And Bloomberg's Miles Miller reports the Supreme Court's 6 conservative justices spent much of the term issuing decisions to expand presidential power, enhance gun rights, eliminate campaign finance restrictions, and blunt the Voting Rights Act. But they took a more cautious tack on President Trump's tariffs, his bid to fire Fed Governor Lisa Cook, and birthright citizenship. President Trump may try to get the Supreme Court on his side one more time. His lawyer said he may ask the high court to reconsider its decision to turn away his appeal of E. Jean Carroll's $5 million sexual abuse lawsuit.
0: Well, Karen, President Trump's latest annual financial disclosure is out, and it shows a big return on some of his businesses. We get more from Bloomberg's John Tucker. John.
24: And Nathan, Trump reported earning at least $1.4 billion. Yeah, that's billion with a B last year from crypto and meme coin related businesses. The disclosure reignites concerns that the president is using his office to churn out personal profit. Critics accused him of mixing his official duties with his financial interests. Well, the crypto haul was by far the largest source of the president's income. The disclosure lists more than 680 pages of transactions. NVIDIA, Microsoft, Netflix, and ExxonMobil among the most frequently traded stocks in his portfolio. Trump's net worth is now an estimated $7.6 billion, according to the Bloomberg Billionaires Index. And with all that money, Trump isn't paying for his own tickets. The disclosures show he received about $120,000 in tickets to high-profile sporting events in New York. I'm John Tucker, Bloomberg Radio.
2: All right, John, thank you. The U.S. government has lifted foreign access restrictions on Anthropic's Fable 5 AI model. The move comes after Bloomberg reported that Anthropic executives held private talks with Commerce Secretary Howard Lutnick about the model's safety parameters. The reversal comes 3 weeks after Washington blocked overseas access in what was its biggest intervention yet in the AI industry.
0: Let's talk about the weather now, Karen. Extreme heat is expected across much of the Northeast and Mid-Atlantic. We get the very latest from Bloomberg meteorologist Craig Allen.
4: The sweltering heat begins today, and it will last into the July 4th weekend. Alerts for the heat, mostly extreme heat warnings, are in effect, with temperatures reaching the upper 90s in D.C. today, middle 90s in New York City, Boston, and nearby urban areas. The humidity will be stifling, too. So from D.C. up through Philly to New York City, Boston, the heat index will make it feel like 100 to 110 degrees today, perhaps higher tomorrow. And nights may not drop below 80 in the urban areas. And this is dangerous. If there is no way to cool off the body, please adhere to the protocols if you are feeling any type of heat illness.
2: All right, Craig Allen, thank you. Of course, we'll be checking in with Craig throughout the morning. The weather, though, not the only thing that's red hot. The first half of 2026 is in the books, and it was the best quarter for stocks in 6 years. Traders are now looking to the third quarter and beyond. And we get more with Bloomberg's Charlie Pellett.
5: For the quarter, the S&P 500 index was up 14.9%, fueled by optimism over AI spending, a rally in chip stocks, signs of economic resilience, as well as the outlook for corporate earnings. Seema Shah is chief global strategist at Principal Global Investors.
7: So we're very clear that the direction of travel is still upwards for markets, but you're unlikely to see the same kind of magnitude of gains that we've had in the last 3 months.
5: Chip stocks were the standout during the quarter, with the Philadelphia Stock Exchange Semiconductor Index having its best quarter ever, up 88% in New York. Charlie Pellett, Bloomberg Radio.
0: Charlie, thank you. Investor attention turns today to Portugal, where central bankers, including Fed Chair Kevin Warsh, are going to be speaking at the ECB Forum in Sintra. Paul Dobson is Executive Markets Editor for Bloomberg.
8: Well, rather than what they're hoping to hear, I think we can talk about what they're worried they're going to hear, which is the idea that for the new Fed chairman is going to double down on his sort of stance on inflation, which is that the Fed wants to get it back down to target to gain credibility. What that's been doing recently has been pushing up short-term interest rates in the US, and that in turn has been buoying the dollar and weighing on currencies all around the world.
0: That's Bloomberg Executive Markets Editor Paul Dobson. And you can catch Kevin Warsh's remarks live starting at 9 a.m. Wall Street time on Bloomberg Radio and the Bloomberg Business app.
2: Well, Nathan, the dollar is edging higher after the Fed chairman's speech. In fact, the yen remains near a 40-year low. And Win Thin, the chief economist at Bank of Nassau, says the Bank of Japan needs to take action.
9: They need to hike rates. I think they're reluctant to because the economy is sort of vulnerable with the Iran conflict. But I think when push comes to shove, they'll have to intervene, and I think they'll have to hike rates a little more aggressively.
2: And Bank of Nassau chief economist Win Thin checking the yen right now. It's at 162.7 against the dollar. Time now for a look at some of the other stories making news in New York and around the world. And for that, we're joined by Bloomberg's Michael Barr. Michael, good morning.
25: Good morning, Karen. The death toll from the earthquakes that struck Venezuela rose to nearly 2,000 as authorities expanded recovery efforts. About 20,000 people survived the disaster in the hardest hit coastal state of La Guaira. But almost a week after the twin quakes, there are moments of joy and hope. Survivors are still being pulled from the rubble, and rescue squads from all over the world have not given up. Rescue squad officer Sean Butler says that's why he and his team from Los Angeles are staying. Butler says they were on the roof of a collapsed building and heard sounds.
26: We believe there's somebody alive right now. When we use our listening devices, we can hear tapping on the concrete when we call to them.
25: One rescue included a three-year-old boy discovered by searchers from Jordan. New Jersey Representative Tom Kaine Jr. revealed that he has been treated for depression as he returned to the U.S. House to vote for the first time in nearly 4 months. Kaine said he was diagnosed while undergoing testing for an undisclosed health concern. Kaine spoke on the House floor Tuesday.
10: To my constituents, thank you. 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And thank you for allowing me the honor of serving you.
25: Kaine missed 100 votes. Global News 24 hours a day and whenever you want it with Bloomberg News Now. I'm Michael Barr, and this is Bloomberg. Karen.
2: All right, Michael Barr, thank you. Now for the Bloomberg Sports Update. Here's John Stashower. John, good morning.
11: Good morning, Karen. On the day that 44-year-old Serena Williams officially ended her retirement, came word that 41-year-old LeBron James not retiring. He'll play a 24th NBA season, but it will not be with the Lakers. LeBron is now a free agent, with word he may hook up with Steph Curry at Golden State and maybe a second stint with Miami or a third with Cleveland. There'll be a second stint in Toronto for Kawhi Leonard. He played one season with the Raptors in 2019. Team led them to the NBA championship and then joined the Clippers, who just dealt Leonard to Toronto for Brandon Ingram and three first-round draft picks. As for Serena, she lost at Wimbledon to 20-year-old Maya Joint, three sets, and Serena then did not speak with the media, so no word on whether she now plans to play the U.S. Open. At the stadium, the Yankees slump continued. The Detroit Tigers used the long ball.
12: Ball right center field off the bat of Roddy Green. This one's deep. This one's way back, and that ball is gone. Riley Green with his second home run of the game, his 11th of the year, a two-run shot, and a 6-1 lead for the Tigers here in the third. This crowd in Yankee Stadium is absolutely stunned into silence.
11: Tigers radio, that was the fourth Detroit home run. There were three in the first inning. They all came off Cam Schlittler. Detroit won 9-3. The Yanks' sixth loss in a row. They have fallen 2.5. Behind Tampa Bay. Mets won 3-0 at Toronto behind Nolan McClain. Nationals beat the Red Sox 8-1. In Santa Clara tonight, U.S. looks to advance in the World Cup, a game with Bosnia-Herzegovina. France continues to dominate, 3-0 over Sweden. The French have won their four games by a combined 13-2. Norway beat Ivory Coast 2-1. Mexico over Ecuador 2-0. John Stashower, Bloomberg Sports. Karen Nathan.
0: Okay, John, thanks. It's 6:15 on Wall Street. Got to talk about the weather now, because much of the East Coast and the central part of the U.S. is at the start of a heat wave just in time for the 4th of July holiday. Let's bring in Bloomberg meteorologist Rob Carolyn to get us set on what we need to prepare for. Rob, how bad is it going to get? Good morning.
14: Good morning, Nathan. Well, it's going to be pretty bad. I mean, we're going to be looking at temperatures near records over the next several days. The interesting thing is, for many of the cities in the Northeast, the record highs are above 100 degrees this time of year, and we're going to come very close to that, particularly Thursday and Friday. That's when it looks like the heat is going to peak from the Northeast through the Mid-Atlantic states and into the Ohio River Valley. We've got numerous heat advisories and extreme heat warnings stretching from coastal portions of Louisiana and Mississippi all the way up into the Western Great Lakes, then eastward through the Ohio River Valley, the Mid-Atlantic, and the Northeast. But it's not only the heat, it's the humidity as well, with dew points well into the 70s by Thursday and Friday, Nathan. There are going to be many locations in the major cities that feel like they're above 105 degrees Thursday afternoon and Friday afternoon.
0: Yikes. So Thursday, Friday, you say, is the peak. Of course, the 4th of July is on Saturday. I'm in the Washington area where they're talking about they're going to fire off like 850,000 fireworks along the National Mall this year. Is that a risk in this kind of weather?
14: Well, it's not so much a risk. One of the problems we're going to have is whether or not they get to show off, because we're going to be dealing with the hot temperatures breaking down. So there's the potential for some showers and thunderstorms Saturday afternoon across the Northeast and Mid-Atlantic states into the Ohio River Valley. So some of those local fireworks shows may actually get delayed a bit until those storms that drop down from the Northwest move out Saturday afternoon and evening. So I think that would be the biggest risk, is a bit of a rain out in some cities.
0: Is that when we're going to start to see a break from the heat wave after the 4th of July?
14: Yes, as we go into early next week, a big storm system is going to develop over eastern Canada. That'll start to bring cooler air down from Canada, push the heat and humidity more towards the southeastern United States, and give many of us a break early next week. But boy, between today and Saturday, folks really need to be prepared for some extreme high heat indices, as I mentioned, up over 105 degrees by tomorrow and Friday.
0: Not cool. quite literally. Thank you, Rob. Really appreciate it, as always. That's Bloomberg meteorologist Rob Carolyn getting us set for the East Coast heat wave. Karen.
2: All right, Nathan. Repeating some of our top stories, the White House is reporting progress in indirect talks between the U.S. and Iran and Qatar. The discussions are expected to continue today. Progressive Democrats came ahead in key races in Colorado's primary elections. A longtime House incumbent lost to a Democratic Socialist in the Denver area, and a progressive will take on an incumbent Republican in a closely watched swing district. And President Trump reported at least $1.4 billion in crypto and meme coin earnings in his latest financial disclosures. We have more on those stories coming up on Bloomberg Daybreak.
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31: On a recent edition of the Odd Lots podcast, Joe Wiesenthal and Tracy Alloway speak with Jacob Krempel, Senior Vice President of Procurement and Merchandising for wholesale food distributor Baldor, on why tomatoes are the most expensive they've been in four decades.
32: Would you expect prices to actually go up even more from here?
33: So in June, we're back to the five-year average already.
34: Oh, good.
33: It's, towards the end of May, into June, it started to drop again. But this is where you get into the retail component. You know, everybody says retailers, they take their prices up like a rocket and down like a feather.
34: Mm-hmm.
33: And so retailers will use this as an opportunity to see, is there a new price floor that they're happy with, where maybe I'm going to charge the consumer a little bit more than I traditionally used to when these markets are this cheap, because the customer is still going to pay. It might not be $2.69 a tomato, but maybe $1.99 a tomato when I used to be able to have to go to $1.49, right? If you think of grocery retail economics, has changed significantly over the last 15 years.
34: Hmm.
33: So if you think of like how much home delivery or click and collect, like pick up at the store, they're much more advertising and marketing companies now, where they're selling customer data to their suppliers about what are customers actually purchasing or not. All these things cost money for them to stand up and run. Right. And so I think what you're seeing is, while grocery EBITDA is about the same, they're all still that, you know, traditionally was 4 to 6. Now you might see the larger retailers in that still maybe 4 to 6, 5 to 7 range.
34: As margin. Okay.
33: Yep. At the end of the day, when you take all their costs into account, right, they have a lot more expense on the books in ways that they didn't have before, because they're having to pay for the additional labor and tech infrastructure and warehouses to be able to do the direct delivery, the more like Amazon style approach that everybody is used to of like, I want something today and I want it now.
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2: And I'm Karen Moscow, and equities are kicking off July on a cautious note as traders await comments from Federal Reserve Chair Kevin Warsh at a time when bets on U.S. interest rate hikes are building. The dollar is rising, and we check the markets all day long here on Bloomberg. S&P futures down 0.2%, down 14 points. Dow futures down 0.2%, or 112 points. And NASDAQ futures down 0.4%, or 132 points. The DAX in Germany is up 0.3%. 10-year Treasury, little change. Yield 4.46%. 2%. The yield on the two-year, 4.17%. NYMEX crude oil is down 1.1% on 77 cents at $68.73 a barrel. Brent at $72.20. COMEX gold down more than 1% at $3,995 an ounce. Bloomberg dollar spot index up 0.2%. The euro 1.1392 against the dollar. British pound 1.3250. The yen 162.68. And Bitcoin, it is higher, up 0.1% at $58,700. That's a Bloomberg Business Flash. Now here's Michael Barr with more on what's going on around the world. Michael.
25: Karen, President Donald Trump reported earning at least $1.4 billion in 2025 from crypto and meme coin related businesses. That's according to his latest annual financial disclosure. Democratic Socialist Milot Kyrgios ousted 15-term incumbent Representative Diana DeGette in Colorado's first congressional district, 51% to 42%. In Colorado's 8th district, Republican Representative Gabe Evans will face Democratic primary winner State Rep Manny Rutenel, who got almost 62% of the vote. In sports, in the Men's World Cup, Norway, France, and Mexico all advanced. Tonight, the U.S. takes on Bosnia-Herzegovina. LeBron James will not be back with the Los Angeles Lakers and plans to play a record 24th NBA season elsewhere. In baseball, the Yankees lost. The Mets have won. The Nationals beat the Red Sox 8-1. The Orioles lost. At Wimbledon, Serena Williams lost to 20-year-old Maya Joint of Australia. For Williams, who is 44, it was their first tennis pro singles match in almost 4 years. Global news 24 hours a day and whenever you want it with Bloomberg News Now. I'm Michael Barr and this is Bloomberg.
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0: 6:24 on Wall Street. Let's check the front pages live with Bloomberg's Alexis Christophorus. This one's from the New York Post. No sale, Alexis, for maybe the most important piece of memorabilia from the Knicks NBA championship. Good morning.
4: Good morning, Nathan and Karen. So that ball that OG Anunoby tipped in during the final second of the Knicks' iconic win over the San Antonio Spurs in Game 4 of the NBA Finals was set to go to auction at Sotheby's yesterday morning, but the Knicks made a game day decision. They pulled that ball from the auction just 30 minutes before it began. The ball was expected to fetch

0: And saying the ball, quote, holds significant importance to the New York Knicks, their fans, and the city, and will remain with the team as a lasting piece of franchise history. And I can tell you, as a lifelong Knicks fan, I have to agree with that.
1: Yeah, I agree, too. You know, you're giving me another reason here to go to Dunkin' as if I needed one. But tell us why I might want to know about this.
0: Yeah, so lots of national chains are out with patriotic-themed items, and Dunkin' is no different. The coffee chain launching its limited edition Eagle Cup this week in celebration of America's 250th anniversary. It is reusable, and it features a sculpted bald eagle head that doubles as a lid. Right? There's a little opening there for a straw. It's $10.99, but that also comes with a medium beverage. Other companies doing similar things. Sonic has its red, white, and blue slush float. And Krispy Kreme has a fireworks donut. I don't know what makes it a fireworks donut, but, you know, you got to go in and check it out.
1: Well, so now I have to go to all the donut places. Thanks a lot, Alexis.
2: I accept the challenge.
1: Right?
2: Let's go from coffee shops to the frozen food section, because apparently more store-bought ice cream isn't really ice cream. We got to read the fine print on our desserts, Alexis.
0: It's really sad. Absolutely. So in the U.S., believe it or not, ice cream has to meet specific standards. We're happy for that. They have things like milk fat, milk solids, weight, air content. But if a brand substitutes with things like coconut or vegetable oil, they're considered frozen dairy desserts, not actual ice cream. So who sells the real deal? According to this article in Delish, brands like Häagen-Dazs, Ben & Jerry's, Bluebell, Jenny's, Tillamook, and Hood, while popular brands like Breyers, Turkey Hill, and Friendly's, they sell both frozen dairy desserts and the real thing. So you do need to check the carton, know what you're buying, and as you said, Nathan, check the fine print.
1: Yeah, always a good thing to do, to see the ingredients, what's inside, especially if you have allergies. We know that. Alexis, thanks for checking the front pages for us this morning. Up next, we have the latest on indirect talks between the U.S. and Iran, plus a big night for progressives in the Colorado primaries. All that is coming up in our 6:30 news. This on a day when futures are lower. S&P futures down 0.2%, down 14 points. Dow futures down 0.2%, or 109 points. NASDAQ futures down 0.5%, or 140 points. 10-year Treasury yield at 4.46%. Yield on the 2-year this morning, 4.17%. The yen is at 162.69 against the dollar. Now we have a look at today's Bloomberg weather forecast.
3: Heat wave upon the Boston area. There's an extreme heat warning in effect from later this morning through 8 p.m. Saturday. We'll be dealing with some sunshine developing today, but watch for a shower or storm, 95 to 100. Partly cloudy, maybe a shower or thunderstorm tonight, 75 to 80. Some sun tomorrow, chance of a shower or thunderstorm, 95 to 100. Mostly sunny, 95 to 100 Friday. I'm Rob Carolyn with your 3-day forecast on Bloomberg 92.9.
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2: We're coming up on 6:30 on Wall Street. Good morning. I'm Nathan Hager.
1: And I'm Karen Moscat. We are just about 3 hours away from the open of U.S. trading. It's time for the five things you need to know to start your day. And the U.S. says negotiators Jared Kushner and Steve Witkoff have held positive discussions in Qatar, and technical talks with Iran are making progress. Stuart Livingston Wallace heads Bloomberg's coverage across the Middle East.
5: We got precious few details about what was actually discussed, and it was going via the mediators, which is not wildly unusual. I mean, that has been the standard fare. What I suppose was interesting is they're saying the talks were very positive, and that's kind of interesting because I think it signals the level to which the US is prepared to put up with, you know, some quite vociferous remarks from the Iranians.
1: And Bloomberg Stuart Livingston Wallace says major issues such as the release of Iranian assets and the future management of the Strait of Hormuz remain unresolved.
2: Karen, it's the morning after primary election day in Colorado. In several key races, progressive Democrats came out ahead. In the first congressional district, Diana DeGette lost her bid for a 16th House term to 29-year-old Democratic Socialist Maylot Quiros, 51-42%.
6: You are the proof that the power of organized people beats the power of organized money.
2: Maylock Quiros will now face Republican Christy Peterson, who ran unopposed last night. In the relatively new 8th District, Progressive Democrat Manny Rutenell beat Shannon Byrd 61.5% to 34%. Democrats hope to flip that seat from Republican incumbent Gabe Evans. In the governor's

0: race, State Attorney General Phil Weiser defeated Senator Michael Bennett 56-44%. The Republican gubernatorial primary there is still too close to call. And one Democratic incumbent did hold off a progressive challenge last night. Senator John Hickenlooper came out ahead of State Senator Julie Gonzalez 55-45%.
1: Nathan, President Trump's latest annual financial disclosure is out, and he reported a big return on some of his businesses. And Bloomberg's John Tucker joins us with the latest. John, good morning.
2: And good morning, Karen. Yeah, his time at the White House has been pretty profitable. A 927-page financial filing shows President Trump hauled in $1.4 billion last year. That was from crypto and meme coin-related businesses. The filing also includes 680 pages of transactions. That includes purchases and sales of stocks, including Amazon and Apple, NVIDIA, Microsoft, Netflix, and ExxonMobil, among the most frequently traded stocks in his portfolio, many companies that had dealings with the federal government. But Trump didn't divest or move his assets into a blind trust with an independent overseer. All this is reignited concerns that he's using the Oval Office to generate personal wealth. The disclosures also show Trump got a lot of freebies, receiving about $120,000 in tickets to high-profile sporting events. In New York, I'm John Tucker, Bloomberg Radio.
0: All right, John, thanks. Numbers are going to get pretty high on the thermometer this week for much of the Northeast and Mid-Atlantic. Let's get the very latest now from Bloomberg meteorologist Craig Allen.
3: Yesterday, the high in D.C. was 89, same for Boston, 87 in Central Park. But the nearby hotspots already started this heat wave, like Newark at 92, Baltimore 91, 90 in Hartford. And you can add another 4 to 8 degrees for today's highs, plus the steamy humidity. Records will be set all along the 95 corridor from Washington to New York City to Boston, with upper 90s to low 100s over the next several days. Feels like temperatures will approach or exceed 110. And don't expect relief at night. Residents in the urban areas especially may not get much below 80. Prepare for this right into the holiday weekend.
1: And that's Bloomberg meteorologist Craig Allen. And, of course, we'll be checking in with Craig throughout the morning. As for the markets, though, futures are lower as we begin the second trading half of the year. Stocks are coming off their best quarter in 6 years, and a rally added more than $8 trillion to the S&P 500's value in 3 months.
0: And now, Karen, investor attention turns to Portugal, where central bankers, including Fed Chair Kevin Warsh, are going to be speaking at the ECB Forum in Sintra. It's also a busy day for economic data ahead of tomorrow's jobs report. We get a preview from Bloomberg's Michael McKee.
4: The holiday shortened week's data dump picks up speed today with fresh numbers on jobs and manufacturing. To this point, economists have been expecting June hiring to have fallen off a little. That consensus could be tested by the ADP numbers. They measure only private sector jobs, but are seen as little changed. The ISM report will give investors and central bankers more clues about the economy. If manufacturing is picking up or even essentially unchanged, will that mean more hiring? And the ISM prices paid report will be important for how Fed officials view the outlook for inflation as markets continue to price in the possibility of a rate increase sometime this year. Michael McKee, Bloomberg Radio.
1: All right, Michael, thank you. That's some of the things that you need to know to start your day. It is 6:33 on Wall Street. Let's bring in Michael Barr with more on what else is going on in New York and around the world. Michael, good morning.
5: Good morning, Karen. There have been moments of joy in La Guaira. Days after two strong earthquakes shook the Venezuelan city, survivors are still being pulled from the rubble. Rescue squad officer Sean Butler says he and his team from Los Angeles have heard tapping sounds in the rubble of a collapsed building.
6: The way these buildings have collapsed, they've created a lot of void spaces that allow people to survive for a long time.
5: One of the youngest survivors kept her 18-day-old son alive for 30 hours under the rubble while crews gave the baby water by sliding a straw down through a pipe. She spoke through an interpreter.
7: The one who gave me the strength not to fall into despair, she says, was my son. I kept saying, as long as he was alive, I was going to be alive.
5: A 3-year-old boy was also pulled out alive from the rubble. A Republican congressman returned to work yesterday. Tom Kaine Jr. was absent from Congress for nearly 4 months, only saying he was dealing with a health condition. Now the New Jersey lawmaker has explained why.
8: I was given the diagnosis of depression. Now, when people hear the word depression, many people think simply feel it means feeling sad. But depression is so much more than that. It is physical. It is emotional. And until you experience it yourself, it is difficult to fully understand how powerful this illness can be.
5: Kane missed more than 100 votes. It was all handshakes and smiles as New York Mayor Zoran Mamdani announced a $126 billion city budget. The deal was reached right after the budget deadline, after back and forth with City Council Speaker Julie Menin over a rental assistance program.
9: For too long, New York City had relied on budgeting tricks instead of budgeting honestly. Costs were hidden, fiscal cliffs were ignored. Difficult decisions were deferred for someone else to make. We chose a different path.
5: The budget provides rental assistance that offers housing vouchers. California is making food labels less confusing by banning sell-by dates. The new law starting today requires manufacturers to use just two labels, best if used by for peak quality and used by for safety. The change aims to reduce food waste and emissions. Global news 24 hours a day and whenever you want it with Bloomberg News Now. I'm Michael Barr and this is Bloomberg, Karen.
1: All right, Michael Barr, thank you. And futures, they're lower this morning with S&P futures down 0.2%, down 13 points. Dow futures down 0.2%, down 106 points. And NASDAQ futures down 0.4%, or 134 points. Six on Wall Street. Time now for the Bloomberg Sports Update. Here's John Stashower. John, good morning.
10: Good morning, Karen. The World Cup this week has seen host nations Canada and Mexico both win and advance. Now it's the U.S.'s turn in Santa Clara tonight against Bosnia-Herzegovina. Fuller and Balogun knows what's at stake.
11: You can't have the good with the bad. You know, we have the opportunity to do something very special, but we also, you know, can lose, and, you know, it'll be a lot of commiserations and a lot of annoyed people and upset people. So, as I said, you can't have the good without the bad, but, you know, we definitely do have the opportunity to really, you know, make a fantastic run.
10: Wild celebration in Mexico City last night after they scored two goals in the first 9 minutes, beat Ecuador 2-0. First time Mexico was won a knockout round game since 1986. That was also when they got to play at home. Norway beat Ivory Coast 2-1. France over Sweden 3-0. Two more goals for Kylian Mbappe. He has scored 18 goals in 18 career World Cup games. At the stadium, Yankees fell way behind right away. Detroit got first inning back-to-back home runs from Carey Carpenter and Riley Green, and then Spencer Torkelson, and then two innings later, Green again, all off Cam Schlittler, whose ERA went from 1.62 to over 2. Tigers won 9-3. The Yankees have lost 6 in a row. In their last 5 games, they have failed to get more than 4 hits. Shutout win for the Mets. 3-0 to Toronto behind Nolan McLean. Nationals beat the Red Sox at Fenway 8-1. At Wimbledon, the return of Serena Williams was short-lived. She lost in 3 sets. Ben Shelton, the American, seeded 4th. Lost a 5th-set tiebreaker, 11-9, upset by a qualifier from Finland, Otto Virtanen. NBA free agency is underway, and among those on the free agent list, LeBron James with word he's not going to retire and he's not going to return for a 9th season with the Lakers. The Clippers have traded Kawhi Leonard to Toronto. The Devils traded starting goalie Jacob Markstrom to Florida. John Stashower, Bloomberg Sports. Karen,
1: all right, John, thanks. Well, now we want to take a look at some of the most read stories on the Bloomberg Terminal, which you can find by going to READ Go. Now, Nathan, if I said Taylor Swift,
0: yes,
1: you might be thinking I have some wedding news to report.
0: That's what exactly I was going to think. Yeah.
1: Yeah, but I don't. We're talking taxes.
0: Oh. Yeah. Oh, well, they'll be joint filers eventually. So there you go.
1: Well, yeah. Well, before any possible wedding this weekend that, you know, we're not going to talk about, Rhode Island's new tax on second homes is going into effect today. It's nicknamed for its most famous part-time resident, which is music superstar Taylor Swift. But the levy is also going to squeeze owners of saltbox houses on the coast that are much less grand than the singer's Holiday House mansion. Under an annual property tax measure that takes effect, as I said today, the state will collect $5 for every $1,000 that a vacation home's value is assessed over 1 million. And this measure, it was passed last year. For Swift, it'll mean an extra $136,000 on her tax bill. But, you know, the loudest protests are coming from some of the other people, of course.
0: Mm. Now, how much you bet we're going to be talking about the Taylor Swift wedding next week? Let's see. Well, you might not be surprised, Karen, to hear this headline's getting a lot of clicks. The Wall Street women who traded finance for influencer status. Mm. This is a profile piece from Bloomberg Businessweek about Jennifer Sarbach and Kristen Kelly. They may be household names for some of our listeners. They're a couple of former Morgan Stanley bankers who ditched their jobs on the trading desk and formed a multimedia company whose centerpiece is their podcast. podcast, The Wall Street Skinny. They say their goal is to make listeners feel like they're watching Bravo TV while learning about the most hard-hitting financial concepts. And along the way, they've racked up more than a 500,000 followers on social media, 2 million podcast listeners. It's part of a wave of female financial professionals ditching their careers to go influencer. Read all about it at READ Go.
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1: And I'm Karen Moscow, and equities are kicking off July on a cautious note as traders await comments from Federal Reserve Chair Kevin Warsh at a time when bets on U.S. interest rate hikes are building. The dollar is rising. We check the markets all day long here on Bloomberg. S&P futures up down 0.2%, down 12 points. Dow futures down 0.2% or 100 points. NASDAQ futures down 0.4% or 128 points. And the 10-year Treasury up 1/32nd, yield 4.46%. Yield on the two-year, 4.16%. NYMEX crude oil is down 1.2%, down 80 cents at $68.70 a barrel. COMEX gold down 0.9%, down about $36 at $4,002 an ounce. Bloomberg dollar spot index up 0.2%. The euro 1.1397 against the dollar. British pound 1.3253. The yen is at 162.70. And Bitcoin this morning, now a little changed at $58,600. That's a Bloomberg Business Flash. Now here's Michael Barr with more on what's going on around the world. Michael.
5: Thank you very much, Karen. U.S. negotiators Steve Witkoff and Jared Kushner held positive discussions in Qatar as part of ongoing indirect talks between Washington and Tehran. According to a senior administration official, progress is being made on technical talks with Iran as the countries seek to turn an interim peace deal into a permanent end to the war. Democratic Socialist Milot Kiros has defeated Representative Diana DeGette in a Colorado House primary, 51% to 42%. It is a stunning victory for the first-time candidate against an almost 30-year incumbent. A heat wave begins today in the Northeast. Triple-digit temperatures forecast through at least Saturday. In sports, in the Men's World Cup, Norway, France, and Mexico all advanced. Tonight, the U.S. takes on Bosnia-Herzegovina. LeBron James will not be back with the Lakers and plans to play a 24th NBA season elsewhere. In baseball, the Yankees lost to the Tigers 9-3, all fun and games until somebody gets hurt. The Pinstripes have now lost six in a row. The Mets have won. The Nationals beat the Red Sox 8-1. The Orioles lost. Wimbledon, Serena Williams lost to 20-year-old Maya Joint. Global news, 24 hours a day, and whenever you want it with Bloomberg News Now. I'm Michael Barr, and this is Bloomberg, Karen.
1: All right, Michael Barr, thank you. It is 6:42 on Wall Street. We turn to news and science and technology now with the Bloomberg NJIT STEM Report. 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And here's what's making news in science, technology, engineering, and math. NASA selected three more companies to send robotic landers to the moon as part of efforts to establish a lunar base before the end of the decade. The agency announced two awards to Astrobotic Technology totaling about $298 million, one for about $144 million to Firefly Aerospace and another for about $148 million to Intuitive Machines. A polarizing Harvard astronomer known for splashy theories about alien visits has been tapped by the White House to lead a team of outside scientists to study the national security risks posed by UFOs. Avi Loeb, a cosmologist who studied black holes and served as head of Harvard's astronomy department until 2020, was recently appointed to helm a new scientific advisory council tasked with investigating the origins of mysterious orbs and other objects reported by military personnel in recent years. And Anthropic has released new software aimed at helping scientists automate research in the hopes of reducing some of the tedious aspects of their work. Claude Science can be used to automate a range of biology and chemistry tasks, such as predicting protein structures. That's the Bloomberg NJIT STEM Report. Nathan.
0: Thank you, Karen. It's 6:44 on Wall Street. Time now to check what's going on in D.C., where some of the top stories include the U.S. reporting positive talks for Steve Witkoff and Jared Kushner on Iran, progressives beating incumbents in Democratic races in Colorado, President Trump reporting at least $1.4 billion in crypto earnings last year, and the U.S. lifting export restrictions on Anthropic's Fable 5 model. Joining us from our D.C. studio this morning is Bloomberg's D.C. breaking news team leader, Kasia Klimashinska, watching the breaking news out of the talks in Qatar. Can you give us a progress report on what's been discussed so far? Good morning, Kasia.
13: Absolutely, Nathan. So oil is declining with Brent dipping below $72 a barrel. That's obviously good news for all of us hoping to drive a little bit for some summer vacation, perhaps later this summer. So what happened is that the U.S. and Iran met in Qatar for indirect talks, and the readout, at least from the U.S. side, that is that those talks were positive. That's clearly enough for the oil market to run with. But on the other hand, for example, the Qatari officials who are mediating those talks, they have been downplaying expectations for a new round of negotiations. And it doesn't sound like Witkoff and Kushner will have any more meetings, at least this time around. Still, to be sure, there is plenty of time left. The 60-day deadline that the two sides agreed for to reach the final agreement goes until August 18. And President Trump said that he would be fine with even extending this. He wants the talks to continue, and the Wall Street Journal reported yesterday that at least for now, Trump has decided against resuming a broad military campaign. Those talks, of course, they are focused on the Strait of Hormuz, as the U.S. wants to make sure that oil keeps flowing from this key region. But also Trump and his administration wants Iran to commit to winding down its nuclear program.
0: All right. So while we continue to watch for progress in Qatar, can we say that progressives had a good night last night in Colorado, Kasia?
13: Absolutely. I would say it's a new day for the Democrats. Really big developments here in Colorado, where this move to support progressive candidates, new candidates against incumbent, has clearly reached beyond New York City. So we had a 20-year-old beating a 15-term incumbent in a Colorado race in a highly Democratic district. So now this progressive candidate is likely to win this seat and be in the U.S. House next year. So there goes this prognosis or this urge from Zohran Mamdani in New York. He said that, you know, the Democratic Party really needs to think about grow and addressing concerns of American voters, which are mainly about affordability.
0: We've been watching also the swing district, the 8th, where a progressive candidate seems to have come out ahead there. Where could that stack up in the race in November against Republican incumbent Gabe Evans?
13: That's exactly the right question. So this is like the infighting that takes place among Democrats, but the real test will be in November, where obviously Republicans will be also defending both chambers of Congress, and they are likely to get strong support from President Trump. We'll see whether he will do more campaigning during the summer. President Trump is, you know, going, for example, to North Dakota and South Dakota this week, so he might travel more, he might campaign for Republicans. Let's see if they pick up on this affordability game and maybe make some more progress promises to American voters.
0: In our last minute, Kasia, let's talk about the financial disclosures from President Trump. Some pretty eye-opening numbers, particularly when it comes to how much he earned last year from the crypto industry.
13: We truly have a crypto president. My colleagues here went through 927 pages of those financial disclosures that were published yesterday by the U.S. Office of Government Ethics. And we found out, yes, that the president made at least $1.4 billion from various crypto enterprises. That's way more than he made from any of his real estate ventures. For example, he made $77 million from Mar-a-Lago and $25 million from his Northern Virginia golf club. He also did plenty of trading in U.S. equities, with Nvidia, Microsoft, Netflix, and ExxonMobil being the most frequently traded by him.
0: Yeah, doorstopper of a report yesterday. Thank you, Kasia. As always, that's Bloomberg D.C. breaking news team leader Kasia Klimashinska with us from our Washington studio. Karen.
1: Nathan, let's repeat some of our top stories. Extreme heat warnings are in effect from the Northeast to the Midwest and deep South. The triple-digit temperatures are in the forecast tomorrow from D.C. to Boston. It'll feel like it already did today when you factor in the humidity.
0: Wall Street's riding a hot streak of its own into the second half of the year. The S&P 500 just had its best quarter in 6 years. Today, investors await remarks from Fed Chair Kevin Warsh at the ECB retreat in Sintra.
1: And the death toll is close to 2,000 from last week's twin earthquakes in Venezuela. Officials say more than 10,000 people are injured and 15,000 displaced. The political opposition says more than 40,000 may be unaccounted for. We have more on those stories coming up on Bloomberg Daybreak, and it's on a day when futures are lower, with S&P futures down about 0.2%. This is Bloomberg.
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17: An extreme heat warning in effect for the Boston area from this morning through 8 p.m. Saturday. It turns partly to mostly sunny today, but watch for a passing shower thunderstorm, highs 95 to 100. Tonight, partly cloudy. There's the chance of a thunderstorm, lows overnight 75 to 80. Sunny tomorrow, chance of a shower thunderstorm, 95 to 100. Sunny 95 to 100 Friday. I'm Rob Carolyn with your three-day forecast on Bloomberg 92.9.
0: 6:51 on Wall Street. Bloomberg Surveillance with Tom Keene and Paul Sweeney coming up in 9 minutes, coming out from under the heat dome to get you set for the second half. Good morning, Tom and Paul.
18: Good morning. I was in Hilo, Hawaii once. It's on the other side from Kona.
0: Yeah.
18: Okay. And the big island's like swampy jungle,
0: yeah,
18: murky. That's what this morning felt like in New York City. Right now in Hilo, Hawaii, good evening there, late at night, 71 degrees here as we're 78 degrees in Washington. I know, speaking of winners, the Washington Nationals are just, I mean, they're sort of like the White Sox.
0: Yeah.
18: I mean, they could
0: playoff
18: down. Well, the White Sox are in first. It's great. We'll get back to basketball. We'll get back to baseball after we're done with basketball done with the World Cup.
0: Yep.
18: As well, we're not done with good conversation here on economics, finance, investment. We start strong. Michael Purvis will join us before he opens up the cottage up in New Hampshire. Jill Cariel on small caps.
19: I know that.
18: Underplayed, I think. Everybody's mag 7.
19: The Russell 2000s, it's like twice the performance of the S&P so far this year.
18: Rob Carolyn with very important discussions. Top of the 8 o'clock hour, Rob Carolyn on this very dangerous heat that we're facing. And Jay Pulaski will join us.
19: In studio.
18: Oh, I did not see that.
19: Yeah,
18: Very good. Jay Pulaski on the state of the market as well. Nathan, if we don't talk to you, I know you're taking off tomorrow because, you know, it's the 4th.
0: Oh, I'll be back tomorrow. Next week.
18: Michael Barr, are you here tomorrow?
20: Oh, yeah.
18: Sure. Okay, very good.
0: And in 7 minutes, we'll have Bloomberg Surveillance. Tom Keene, Paul Sweeney, Alexis Christophorus, and Michael Barr. They're not going anywhere. Listen here. Watch on the Bloomberg podcast page on YouTube. 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
1: And I'm Karen Moscow, and equities are kicking off the month. And a cautious note as traders await comments from Federal Reserve Chair Kevin Warsh at a time when bets on U.S. interest rate hikes are building, the dollar rising. We check the markets all day long here on Bloomberg. S&P futures down 0.2% on 12 points. Dow futures down 0.2% or 121 points. And NASDAQ futures down 0.4% or 119 points. 10-year Treasury, little change, yield 4.46%. The yield on the two-year, 4.17%. NYMEX crude oil is down 0.9% on 61 cents at $68.89 a barrel. Brent at $72.30. COMEX gold is down 0.8% or $32 at $4,006 an ounce. Bloomberg dollar spot index up 0.2%. The euro, 1.1399 against the dollar. British pound, 1.3254. The yen, 162.69. And Bitcoin, down 0.1% at $58,600. That is a Bloomberg Business Flash. Now here's Michael Barr with more on what's going on around the world. Michael.
5: Thank you very much, Karen. A senior administration official says U.S. negotiators Steve Witkoff and Jared Kushner held positive discussions in Qatar, and progress is being made on technical talks with Iran in talks to hopefully end the war. The future management of the Strait of Hormuz is a prominent unresolved issue, with Iran insisting it will have some degree of control over maritime traffic. President Trump reported earning at least $1.4 billion in 2025 from crypto and meme coin related businesses. That's according to his latest annual financial disclosure. In sports, in the Men's World Cup, Norway, France, and Mexico all advanced. Tonight, the U.S. takes on Bosnia-Herzegovina. LeBron James will not be back with the Los Angeles Lakers and plans to play a record extending 24th NBA season elsewhere. In baseball, the Yankees, they lost to the Tigers 9-3. Hey now, the Pinstripes have lost six in a row. The Mets have won. The Nationals beat the Red Sox 8-1. The Orioles lost. At Wimbledon, Serena Williams lost to 20-year-old Maya Joint of Australia. For Williams, who is 44, it was her first tennis pro singles match in almost 4 years. Global news, 24 hours a day and whenever you want it with Bloomberg News Now. I'm Michael Barr, and this is Bloomberg, Nathan.
0: All right, Michael, thank you. It's 6:55 on Wall Street. Let's take a look at some stocks on the move today. I'm Nathan Hager, joined by Bloomberg's Dan Curtis. And Dan, we got to start off with Nike, the big story for earnings, at least of the moment. And it's on the, well, I'm going to say it, the back foot. Good morning.
20: Good morning. That's right. So shares of Nike, NKE, are down over 3% in the pre-market. That's as the company takes a cautious outlook on the earnings call after the bell yesterday, despite the top and bottom line beat for the fiscal fourth quarter. The company sees its customers under pressure around the world, with the largest impact on sportswear, particularly China, where Greater China sales were down 17% from a year earlier, excluding currency impact. It was not as bad as expected, but still highlights the regional issues. The company said it's resetting its approach in China, where competition has been rising and consumers have been moving towards local brands. All of that said, the CFO is not expecting the environment to meaningfully improve over the next 6 months. Those very cautious words weighing on the stock in the pre-market.
0: And we got to talk about Microsoft as well. That name is making some news this morning in terms of the job front.
20: That's right. So it's the 1st of July, and that means something for Microsoft. It is their new fiscal year today, and Microsoft is planning to announce job cuts soon, per Business Insider, citing people familiar. With the beginning of the new fiscal year, it's normally around the time Microsoft makes these adjustments and these announcements. So the people said that the cuts would be likely be less than 2.5% of the workforce. That would make it smaller than last year's 4% cut announced in July. Last year also had a cut of around 6,000 in May, and that was aimed at reducing management layers. So it seems like this year it's a little bit lighter than that year. That said, still a couple thousand jobs are said to be on the potentially being taken away this year. And this is all part of Microsoft's plans to rein in costs as it spends on AI. CapEx projections for this current fiscal year, $180 billion.
0: Wow. That,
20: yeah, but those shares are up 1.5% as they're looking to cut some costs today.
0: Okay, well, even higher on the leaderboard this morning is Bloom Energy. What's behind this move?
20: This is another AI move. BE is up nearly 9% in the pre-market, and it's expanded its partnership with Brookfield from what was a $5 billion partnership to a $25 billion partnership to help fuel cell the fuel cell partnership globally. This is part of Brookfield's AI infrastructure fund, which looks to deploy $100 billion. And Bloom's fuel cells are deployed as at new data centers, so part of the AI trade. They don't rely on external grid infrastructure, and they solely use solid fuels, solid oxide, to convert nat gas, biogas, and pure hydrogen into electrons. So they tend to be a little bit less noisy. So they're pretty convenient for setting up on the spot rather than having to rely on all the infrastructure, et cetera, being built around the around these sites.
0: And finally, Dan, Michael Burry of Big Short fame seems to be moving the market. What's he got to say?
20: Yeah, he's announced some shorts overnight. So he said he's short Caterpillar, which is down about 1.5%. Applied Materials down about 1.4%. NVIDIA down about 0.6%. And Tesla, which is down about 0.4% this morning. He noted that Caterpillar has done well for him in the past, but when he's bought and held it, so on the long side. But those shares are up 86% year-to-date on the AI data center build-out play. Those are getting a little bit of pressure this morning. That said, that's alongside a lot of pressure amongst other AI names. So these are about in line with what we're seeing.
0: Okay, Dan, appreciate it as always. Dan Curtis of Bloomberg News watching stocks for us in the pre-market. For more conversations like this, subscribe to Stock Movers wherever you get your podcasts. Stocks as a whole, given back a bit after one of the best quarters for the S&P 500 about 6 years. S&P futures this morning are down not 0.2%. This is Bloomberg Daybreak. I'm Nathan Hager alongside Karen Moskow. 6:59 on Wall Street. Bloomberg Surveillance with Tom Keene, Paul Sweeney, Alexis Christophe, for us, and Michael Barr starts right now.
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12: This is Bloomberg Surveillance with Tom Keene and Paul Sweeney.
18: There is a reality of a sharp disinflation in China.
19: President Trump continues his pressure on this Federal Reserve.
12: With Alexis Christophorus on markets.
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18: Good morning, everyone. Tom Keene, Paul Sweeney, Michael Barr, Alexis Christophorus. We're all here. Alexis, Paul made it back home.
21: Oh, I'm so happy to hear it.
18: And then Paul got in today.
19: On the
18: ferry. Did you take the ferry in today?
19: No. Took the car in this morning, but the ferry yesterday worked like a charm. It was really crowded, much more than usual. So that's how people were getting.
18: That's how people
21: get home. That's because the World Cup messed up your travel home.
18: It is the Sea Streak?
19: Sea Streak, and there are a lot of the big ships coming in for the weekend.
21: Oh,
19: for
21: the, so
18: the tall ships.
19: Yes, so it's very cool.
18: John Tucker is briefing
19: me on
18: this.
19: And then there was a jet ski harassing us that our boat had to stop.
18: Really?
19: Yeah, it was, yeah.
21: Oh, wow.
19: So
21: it was adventures on the water.
18: Well, we say good morning to Sea Streak. I got two things to say about Sea Streak. We really thank them for their support of Bloomberg Surveillance over the years here and there. They do it, you know, when the boat's full and all that. And the other thing is they realize I have to lay down when I'm on the Sea Streak because
19: the bar is open, though. So
18: and my boat's
19: there.
18: Called the USS Dramamine. Futures negative 11 this morning, 78 degrees in here. Rob Carolyn to join us the heat here in the 8 o'clock
19: hour.
18: Yeah,
19: it's picking up today.
18: It's picking up like we're sliding into it, but it was really muggy out. Michael Purvis with us here in a moment. And Mark, it's very interesting here. The first day of the second half of 2026 from the Interactive Broker Studios, the Bloomberg Business Flash, Alexis Christophorus.
21: And Tom, we have got U.S. equity futures pointing to a softer start to the third quarter and the month of July as investors await a fresh batch of economic data and the first major overseas appearance by Fed Chair Kevin Warsh over there in Sintra, Portugal. Let's take a look at the numbers for you. S&P futures now down about 11 points. We've got Dow futures down 0.2%, or 110 points, and NASDAQ 100 futures off more than 0.3%, or about 108 points. Over in the oil pits, Brent crude down more than 1% at $72.19 a barrel, and West Texas Intermediate crude also down 1% at $68.80 a barrel. In stock news this morning, cereal maker General Mills up 1.5% after serving up better than expected quarterly earnings, and Nike's profit and gross margins were boosted by a tariff refund last quarter, but the company says demand slowed over the spring. Nike still expects falling sales in the months ahead as it continues to face weakness in China. We've got shares of Nike now down nearly 4%. Over to commodities we go. Spot gold, little change at $4,004. Aluminum down 0.7% to $3,065. That is the lowest since mid-February, thanks to a strengthening dollar. The Bloomberg Dollar Spot Index now at 1224.50, up 0.25%. And the Japanese yen pulling back a little bit now at 162.68 against the U.S. dollar. That's your Bloomberg Business Flash. Tom and Paul.
18: Alexis, thanks so much. Really appreciate it. You doing newspapers and Stock Movers today?
21: We do it every day. We do both.
18: You know, it's a holiday length and work week.
19: Yep.
18: In the studio, we are thrilled to have Michael Purvis with us. Are you not up north in northern New England? Because this is like peak fly season?
3: Right, not yet. Yeah, we'll give it a couple of weeks.
18: Give it a couple of weeks, let it dry out and all that, and then away you go. So I went to the WE ice cream. Paul Sweeney taught me how. The VIX, first of all, Paul, yesterday, 16.27. Did we observe window dressing yesterday?
19: Maybe.
18: Right. Oops, it's the end of the first half.
19: Yeah, absolutely.
18: Michael Purvis, what do you think?
3: In terms of the
18: people
3: equity.
18: Catching up.
3: Yeah, well, it's been a pretty remarkable year. Obviously, earnings growth has been exceptional. And what's even more distinctive about that exceptional earnings growth is that it came on the back, not of an earnings trough, but of a very strong 2025 earnings there. And, you know, a lot of strategists are upgrading their price targets. But just to throw out a couple of quick numbers here, forward earnings estimates per Bloomberg Consensus the S&P 500 are up nearly 20% year to date. Now, some of that might be some, you know, sort of unusual things with how some of the big tech companies account for some of their investments. Even if we take a conservative approach, let's call it 12%. Now, let's say the second half of the year, we're up the same amount, another 10%. You take today's multiple on that, 22 times, and you're at 9,000 mm-hmm. at the end of the year.
19: Wow.
3: Right? So, you know, there's a lot of like, oh my God, someone's upgrading to 8,000. Well, it's not inconceivable to see 9,000 this year. And I don't know if anyone's, it's sort of hard to wrap your arms around that, but it's actually a real scenario here.
19: Is inflation a risk to some of those earnings forecasts? Because it seems like even though oil's coming down, and we've got WTI crude oil at 68 bucks here today, which is good, but a lot of folks are concerned about some more underlying core sticky inflation.
3: Yeah, there's no question that I think inflation has been, you know, with or without oil, there's a strong argument to be made, and I've certainly been making it, that inflation is sort of going to a higher, longer place here. But I think it's important to point out that if you look at a long-term history, that inflation doesn't necessarily reduce earnings, and in some cases it actually inflates earnings. We go into Starbucks, we buy our coffee with nominal, not real dollars, right?
18: You're kidding. I didn't know that.
3: So no, but it's I think Paul, you're raising a really good question and point here. If you look at earnings estimates across sectors, since the Iran war broke out, staples and consumer discretionary, the two most obvious sectors to be hurt by this. And even then, their earnings, forward earnings are still up, are higher today than they were back at the beginning of the year.
18: I was going to do this at the start, Paul. Let me do it right now. 1 year trailing, WEI Go, up 20. Oh, yeah, I got to move the screen. Paul taught me how to do this, and I'm going down in flames. The answer is the Dow up 18%.
19: Yep.
18: The Russell 2000, we're going to talk to Jill here in a moment, from Bank of America, up 38%.
19: Yeah,
18: how many people know that? I think a lot of people don't.
19: I don't know that. I mean, so how do you think about volatility in this market, Michael? I mean, are people buying risk here? Are they buying protection? What are they doing here?
3: Yeah, well, very recently, you've seen the VIX come in. You've seen the volatility risk premium shrink to levels that don't make you particularly comfortable. So I do think there's sort of an argument that, yes, okay, the VIX is sort of, towards the lower point of its longer term range. The put call skew metrics like that are not particularly elevated. There's some levels of complacency here. I think the problem that I've always struggled through over the last couple of years here is that in a strong tech-led bull market, tech broadly defined, shall we say, correlations will go very, very, very low and often stay very, very low. So do you want to hedge within the book?
19: Yep.
3: With a sector ETF or more perhaps a single stock, or do you want to buy VIX calls or S&P puts? It's buying, just buying S&P puts as an insurance policy it's been very tricky, and I think that's going to stay the case.
18: Witness a president doing better in compensation than the normal, job, 285,000 a year or whatever. I guess he's doing better than good. We're doing better than good because of a set of stimuli. Kevin Hassett right now, the National Economic Council director, Dr. Hassett's over with Maria talking about 4% growth, 5%, 6%, dare I say, banana republic, 7% nominal GDP. Is that healthy?
3: Well, look, in terms of, I don't know about the 4% real, if that's what he was saying there. But I think right now our complexion of nominal GDP is a little bit more skewed towards inflation than growth. But it's not particularly, people throw out the term stagflation.
18: It's manageable.
3: If you look at what the term stagflation was coined in the late 1970s in reference to nominal GDP of 10%, that was 12% inflation and minus 2% growth. That's what real stagflation was. So just look at corporate earnings like we were talking about. They have been able to grow through all sorts of inflation over the last few years. The margins have been able to manage through this inflation over the last few years, and of course the top line has benefited from inflation. So look, if we end up being 2% real, 3% inflation over the next couple of years, I think that's going to set the stage for a pretty solid, broadly speaking, economic condition.
18: So the VIX under 17, would you acquire new shares today? I sound like John Templeton. I'm trying.
3: Yeah, what shares are you talking about? Because, the S&P 500, if you want to sort of, just keep adding every month type of thing in a retail type long-term savings context, sure. Right. I think the real story is how are you, gauging the rotations? Do you believe this semiconductor rally is going to continue apace or not?
19: Yeah.
3: That's really where I think the story is.
18: I got to ask one final question. Squam Lake, is the real estate stupid up there now?
3: If you're on the lake, it is, yeah.
18: If you're on the lake, it's like stupid pricing.
3: Yeah, yeah.
18: Henry Fonda couldn't slip in right now for a cottage.
3: Yeah, but Boston radiates a lot of its success north. Yeah.
18: The median sales price, Squam Lake, sits around $5.9 million for Henry Fonda's cottage that I'm building upon. Michael Purvis, thank you so much. If we don't see you, have a great time in northern New England. Good morning, 92.9 in Boston. The Red Sox lost. I was crushed. I haven't been able to say all year anything enthusiastic about the Red Sox.
19: Six in a row on the downside.
18: And Judge is hurt. I mean, it's as simple as that.
19: Yeah, but they were winning without him, so I don't know what's going on right now. So.
18: This is hugely, hugely anticipated. Paul chastises me, turns to me and says, hey, stupid, we're not doing enough on small caps. Jill Carey Hall, Paul, owns the high ground. Why don't you bring her in right now?
19: Absolutely. Jill Carey Hall, U.S. equity strategist and head of the small cap strategy at Bank of America. Small caps are having a good year this year.
18: They're good.
19: Finally. 2X kind of the S&P. What's going on out there?
4: Well, it's been a long time where they've been underperforming. I mean, really for over a decade. Yeah. And, right now you have some cyclical positives because they'd been in an earnings recession, finally started to come out of that. And you've had the manufacturing recovery in the U.S. finally take hold. The ISM manufacturing indicator is the single most correlated macro indicator with the Russell 2000.
19: Oh, is that right?
4: Okay. When we've looked at 30 or 50 different macro indicators. So manufacturing actually matters a lot for that. Index, and then you had, oil prices higher. The Russell 2000 actually has more exposure to industries that benefit from higher oil than the consumer industries that get hurt by it. And then, performance was actually a bit more concentrated than usual. So when you look at a lot of the top performers, it was actually some of the thematic AI infrastructure stocks that were some of the biggest contributors. So even though the index is up so much this year, I think there are parts of the index that could still play catch up. Healthcare has been underperforming, but M&A activity.
18: 12 years.
4: Yes. And healthcare and biotech had not looked particularly attractive in our work in small caps, but finally are starting to.
18: The wrap is there's no profit or less profit. How does profit play across successful and less successful Russell 2000?
4: Yeah, the index is, about a third of the companies are non-profitable. So that is historically elevated. We obviously just went through two earnings recessions, COVID, and then the recent one that started in, 2022, 2023. And you also had an IPO boom in 2021 that caused a lot of non-profitable stocks to get added. So the amount of stocks that don't have earnings is elevated. It's starting to come down. And even for an area like biotech is actually the highest quality it's been in about 12 years. You're starting to see more companies turn profitable, get more mature. But we did see this sort of, unprecedented period of low quality outperformance within the small cap index over the past year or so, where, you know, usually if you're a small cap investor, you want to own higher quality stocks because the profitable stocks, the higher quality ones, do tend to do better over the long term. But that's not what we saw over the last year or so. So that kind of three standard deviation event and how much low quality stocks outperformed, I think now kind of paves the way that we could go back to a more normal environment where higher quality stocks work within small caps in the second half.
19: I learned early in my career, SMID means small mid cap. Oh. That's a cool term. Now, for you, Jill, in the first half, you preferred small versus mid cap.
4: Mm-hmm.
19: Now, in the second half, you're saying mid cap versus small. Why?
4: Yeah, I think even though we do still think that both small and mid caps could outperform mega caps in the second half, you're still expected to see a big profits pickup in small and mid caps to kind of similar levels that should outpace large cap profits in the second half. We saw much better performance for small caps in the first half. So I think just performance wise, there's more catch up potential now for mid caps on a similar mm-hmm. level of profits. And we're seeing Fed hikes start to get priced into the market. Our economists at B of A now expect the Fed will hike three times this year toward the end of the year. Russell 2000 has a lot more leverage, a lot more refinancing risk, given the debt exposures more towards short-term and floating rate debt. So I think given those increased risks right. from higher rates, we'd tilt more toward the mid caps than the small caps for the second half, just given those three risks.
18: Do their executives, particularly in mid cap, striving every day, they've got their hurdles, their equity kickers and all that. Do they do M&A like big caps? I mean, are they essentially equivalent or is it a whole different world?
4: I mean, right now, you know, a lot of the deal activity is, you know, small caps are the targets and, you know, a lot of the larger companies are the acquirers. So you have a lot of, you know, large pharma buying smaller biotech. That's been a key area of activity. So, you know, while you may see some in mid, that a lot of the activity is, you know, large buying small, and that's where the relatively cheaper valuations are as well. You know, mega caps are the most expensive area. Small caps are kind of the least stretched, although now small and mid are trading at similar valuations.
18: You have one of the coolest double majors going. You're at Lafayette. Were you in economics and said, I'm going to take a double major in English? Or were you in English saying, I'm going to take a double major in economics?
4: I was econ and math, and then I decided to drop the math and picked up English. I always liked writing, so I decided if I was taking some writing courses, might as well make it a second major. So.
18: Yeah, you got to quit your Schrodinger equations and differential equations and said, I think I'll study
4: Shakespeare. Yeah, I got to Calc 3, and then I said, I think I've had enough.
18: That's great. Don't be a stranger. Jill Carryall, thank you so much. And I do want to mention the Bank of America call on what Mr. Warsh is going to do is really an outlier call, up to rate increases of 3. We heard that yesterday from Ajit Bahave of Bank of America as well. Speaking of which, I'm looking for it right now within my scroll where our team of interns keep me briefed on what's going on. Cintra today, the 9 o'clock hour.
19: We're doing it. We're carrying
18: Governor Bailey, I believe Madam Lagarde, I believe Chairman Walsh. Really, Walsh is really his first panel.
19: Yeah. I looked it up on Google. Looks like a beautiful part of the world. How come I've
18: gorgeous.
19: Not been there?
18: Oh, yeah. It's gorgeous. They're at the Ritz-Carlton. This is west of Lisbon towards the Oceano Atlantico.
19: Yep. Very good.
18: And it's the Ritz-Carlton where you can play golf and not go broke.
19: Cool.
18: And it's like, Francine says, it's like absolutely gorgeous.
19: I understand they have some good wine there. That's what I've heard.
18: They do have some good wine
19: from
18: there.
19: A friend.
18: As well. We'll go to Cintra here in the 9 o'clock hour with Chairman Warsh. We're looking for the president to leave the White House here in a bit is what I'm going to tell you. We say thank you for listening on this day across America. With our news in New York City, here's Michael Barr.
5: Thank you very much. The death toll from the earthquakes that struck Venezuela rose to nearly 2,000 as authorities expanded recovery efforts. About 20,000 people survived the disaster in the hardest hit coastal state of La Guaira. But almost a week after the twin quakes, there are moments of hope and joy. Survivors are still being pulled from the rubble. Rescue Squad Officer Sean Butler says that's why he and his team from Los Angeles are staying. Butler says they were on the roof of a collapsed building and heard sounds.
6: We believe there's somebody alive right now. When we use our listening devices, we can hear tapping on the concrete when we call to them.
5: One rescue included a three-year-old boy discovered by searchers from Jordan. U.S. negotiators Steve Witkoff and Jared Kushner held positive discussions in Qatar as part of ongoing indirect talks between Washington and Tehran. Progress is being made on technical talks with Iran, according to a senior administration official, as the countries seek to turn an interim peace deal into a permanent end to the war. The future management of the Strait of Hormuz is a prominent unresolved issue. A heat wave begins today in the Northeast. Triple-digit temperatures are forecast through at least Saturday. Bloomberg meteorologist Rob Carolyn has more.
17: Extreme heat will continue to grip the central and eastern United States, with many areas from the mid-Mississippi River Valley to the Great Lakes, Ohio and Tennessee River Valleys, mid-Atlantic and Northeast under either heat warnings or heat advisories. The high pressure system, which is producing all the hot weather, is going to remain locked in place through at least the 4th of July. Many cities will be experiencing temperatures at or around 100 degrees, with heat indices over 105. I'm Rob Carolyn, Bloomberg Radio.
5: President Trump is reacting to word that Village People singer Victor Willis is dead. The president says that he was a great and happy guy who loved that I used his group's song YMCA at my rallies. Victor Willis was 74. Global news 24 hours a day and whenever you want it with Bloomberg News Now. I'm Michael Barr and this is Bloomberg. Tom, Paul, and Alexis.
18: Thanks. So the festivities begin. You know, I mean, we're looking now that the Red Sox have won five in a row, we're looking for the Tigers to do the same thing.
19: Okay, ready.
18: You know, we're hoping on that. But, you know, I don't even know where to begin. Let's begin with the president, I guess, this morning, leaving the White House.
19: Okay.
18: Getting on a new Air Force One.
19: Thank you, Cutter.
18: And going out to Mount Rushmore. Have you been there?
19: I've not. I was just saying, that's a bucket list thing. You got to get to it.
18: You do. Michael Barr, have you been to Mount Rushmore?
5: No, I have not.
18: No. You know, if they put Gordie Howe up there, he would have.
5: Well, yeah, you know.
18: But, you know, I guess it's the start of this. And you mentioned the tall ships.
19: Yeah.
18: Will be hung right off Bloomberg Surveillance Harbor there in New Jersey. And then we start into the weekend.
19: And that's how we go.
18: And I guess you get fireworks at some point late in the most ginormously large size of fireworks ever.
19: As only New York can do, I guess. I don't know. We'll see how it goes. There's going to be fireworks everywhere. I mean.
18: Bloomberg this weekend. David Gura, Christina Ramelli, and Lisa Mateo on The Intrepid. A really, really, really significant show. Saturday and Sunday, 7 a.m. on The Intrepid. Good morning.
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7: Now, your three-day weather forecast on Bloomberg 92.9.
17: Turning partly to mostly sunny today, a passing shower or thunderstorm possible, very hot, very humid, 95 to 100. Partly cloudy, the risk of a shower or thunderstorm tonight, low 75 to 80. Sunshine tomorrow, chance of a shower or thunderstorm, 95 to 100. Clear skies and near 80 tomorrow night. Sunny on Friday, highs will be 95 to 100. I'm Rob Carolyn with your three-day forecast on Bloomberg 92.9.
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21: 7:24 on Wall Street. I'm Alexis Christophorus from the Bloomberg Interactive Brokers Studio. Stocks are kicking off July on a cautious note as traders await comments from Federal Reserve Chair Kevin Warsh at a time when bets on U.S. interest rate hikes are building. S&P futures down 11.5 points. Dow futures slipping about 100 points. Or about a tenth of a percent. NASDAQ 100 futures down 0.4%, or 121 points. The dollar is higher after its best month since March. That says money markets priced about a 1 in 3 chance of an interest rate hike from the Fed as soon as this month. The Bloomberg Dollar Spot Index up 0.25% at 1224.77. The Japanese yen slightly lower at 162.70 against the U.S. dollar. Also lower this morning, oil. Brent crude down 0.8% at 72.34. a barrel, and we have got West Texas Intermediate crude at $69 a barrel now, down about 0.75%. A big deal in the grocery aisle to tell you about this morning. Kroger says it's agreed to buy the privately held grocer Giant Eagle in a deal worth $1.65 billion. Giant Eagle has

0: Northern West Virginia, Maryland, and Indiana. Shares of Kroger slipping about 2.25%. And we've got Constellation Brands up about 2% after the maker of Corona and Modelo beers served up better than expected quarterly results. For on-demand news 24 hours a day, subscribe to Bloomberg News Now wherever you get your podcasts. I'm Alexis Christophorus, and that's a Bloomberg Business Flash. Back to Tom and Paul.
1: And they're advertising both Telemundo and Fox. I mean, Modelo's everywhere.
0: Everywhere during this World Cup.
1: They're like the beer, the football.
2: Yeah.
1: Yes. I figured that out.
2: Yeah.
1: But they're there.
2: And this company, Constellation, had called out with the new immigration policy that it would be a drag on their revenue, but they came out a little bit better.
1: I don't even know who the teams are anymore. I'm watching it so much.
0: It's confusing. And they switch so quickly to the next match.
1: And Mrs. King turned to me. She says, is there an ad David Beckham's not in?
2: Right, exactly.
0: And he's at Wimbledon, like sitting there watching tennis, wearing a fancy watch. So he's everywhere, David Beckham.
1: It's just amazing. We're enjoying it. Lindsay Piegza with us right now. Chief Economist Steve Hill. She was my Economist of the Year a couple of years ago. And around that is an optimism. Lindsay, once again, 1 year trailing, 6 months trailing, the equity market's price better than good. How do you respond and what do you see at Stifel of the gloom that's out there?
3: Well, I don't know if it's necessarily gloom, but I think there's a lot of reason to be concerned when you're talking about potentially tackling dangerously elevated inflation at this point. Now, we did see a stronger than expected pace of growth at the start of the year. We are seeing slightly better than expected conditions in the labor market. We have started to see some momentum in inflation cool, but there's still a lot of concern and a lot of conditions that the Fed needs to be aware of and adjust policy appropriately to keep inflation in check.
1: I mean, just a single line here, Paul.
2: Yep.
1: Piegza, Stifel, Lauren Henderson wrote this. Lindsay didn't write this. Gross private investment revised up to 7.9%.
2: Nice.
1: I mean, it's like investment. There's a spirit out there.
2: There is. And Lindsay, I mean, we heard from the Fed chairman, Warsh, for the first time a couple of weeks ago. What did you take away from that as you think about central bank policy going forward?
3: Well, one of the things that I took away was he took a much more neutral stance. There was a much more neutral tone than I think the market had originally been pricing in terms of that shift from a previous inflation hawk to now aligning himself with the administration, calling for a regime change and a markedly lower level of policy. I think it over the medium to longer term, I think Warsh certainly will try to steer the monetary policy shift towards lower interest rates. But in the near term, he seems to be acknowledging the reality of elevated inflation. So perhaps at worst, what he does is downplay the potential for in conversation around rate hikes, even if the committee seems to be moving in that direction.
1: Kevin Warsh on Bloomberg Surveillance at 9 o'clock hour with the tag team Governor Bailey, Madame Lagarde, Sarah Eisen holding court there in Sintra. This is like the Jackson Hole of Europe. It's in near Lisbon as well. Anna Wong just publishes on this moments ago. I'm reading it really as we go. Anna Wong and Andrew Sacker this morning. Lindsay, what do you want to hear from Kevin Warsh? Is he a hawk or is he his dove, as Dr. Wong puts it?
3: Well, I think longer term, he's going to reveal his very dovish colors. But I think at this point, it's important, given the reality of such heightened level of inflation, that he maintains a more neutral tone, as otherwise this could risk unanchoring inflation expectations if there's a sense that the new leadership would tolerate extremely elevated inflation in order to get us down to a lower interest rate environment. So it's going to be very important for him to strike a neutral tone. That being said, I do think that he's already in the market of revising or at least looking at many of the things that the Fed does. Everything from balance sheet management to the Fed's use of data to, of course, communication. That was a big change for the market, dropping that statement down to about 130 words when the market is used to a statement 4 or 5 times that length in order to give us more color around what the Fed is viewing the economy as and what the committee is expecting from policy going forward.
2: Lindsay, we're going to get some more labor data tomorrow, non-farm payrolls. What are you expecting? How do you think the Fed is thinking about the labor market?
3: Well, I do expect payrolls to increase a lesser, about 120, 125,000.

0: So still a very positive, very solid number, but slower than what we saw in May. The unemployment rate likely to remain steady around that 4.3% rate, as it has been now for the past four consecutive months. And average hourly earnings really remaining around that 3.5% annual mark. So I think overall, when we look at these more solid conditions in terms of GDP, a still solid pace of hiring, I think for the Fed, absolutely elevated inflation is unfavorable, to say the least. But these relatively sturdy numbers, I think, can serve to quickly derail any sort of hawkish sentiment at the Fed if it starts to bring back the conversation of a temporary or transitory impact from the energy price shock as a result of the conflict overseas.
1: It's a Tito's and Tang transitory every time we
2: take a little sip there. Lindsay, how about the other side of the Fed's mandate, the labor market here, just in general? How do you think about AI and the labor market going forward? Is it a net positive, negative, too soon to tell?
0: We just don't know. But what we do know is that when we look at it from a top line perspective, there's no doubt that AI is driving higher productivity, efficiency. That's the gain. That's the benefit for businesses. But when we talk about potentially displacing millions upon millions of jobs, in fact, taking a middle of the road analysis, there's an expectation of displacing about 9 million jobs this year alone. We cannot underappreciate then the longer term disruptive factors that this will have in the labor market, both for current and future labor market participants.
1: But the fact is, Lindsay, that I think a lot of people got wrong this resilient economy and just simply where the levels of the market is. Even if somebody underperformed SPX, it's like, wow, double digit as well. The economic framework that you see into next year, first time I've asked the second half, into next year, Lindsay, it's a tone of optimism, right? We're still chugging along, right?
0: It is. And remember, there's a lot of unknowns, a lot of uncertainty when we talk about this technological revolution, because we've had these in the past. And typically, when we see these types of technological change, it's labor augmenting, not labor replacing. Meaning, yes, some jobs are lost, but others are created as we free up capital, become more efficient, and we're expanding the economy. This time around, though, there is a big question mark of, will it be different? Because if we find ourselves not replacing these labor components, but permanently displacing the human component in that production equation, that can have a more lasting negative impact on the labor market. But again, the forecasts span across the gambit. We really don't know at this point how this is going to play out.
1: Lindsay, thank you so much. Lindsay Piazza with Stifel here with a nice briefing, particularly on Chairman Warsh. The panel, I guess, it's a usual panel. I've done these panels, and everybody's just trying to get through it without putting their foot in their mouth. But, I think there'll be an unusual attention to what Chairman Walsh will say at the first, almost curiosity.
2: Yeah, I think you're right.
1: His body language and all that.
2: Exactly right. He's a little bit of a new voice there for our European friends over there, the central banks, ECB's Lagarde, Bank of England's Bailey, and Bank of Canada's Macklem. Well, I'll be there at Sintra. Looks like a beautiful part of the world again, kind of right there and just west of Lisbon.
1: It's spectacular, and it's like some of it's ornate with narrow streets, and like it's like hard to drive around and all that. And then there's the Pena Longa. This was built for Paul Sweeney.
2: Okay.
1: The Pena Longa Resort.
2: Yeah, now we're talking.
1: With like a pool is like the length of Portugal. And, they have exceptional stays.
2: Yeah, I'm sure.
1: They have beat the heat up in the mountains of Portugal.
2: Okay.
1: They have summer seasonal offers.
2: Nice.
1: I think that's what Chairman Warsh got.
2: Yeah, he's got the seasonal.
3: It's magical there. I was there a few years ago.
2: Okay.
3: You really got to go to Sintra.
1: Can we have her life?
2: I know.
1: I mean, I just can't keep up.
2: I know.
1: My goal this 4th of July is to get below 57th Street. We're working on it. From New York City across America, it's Bloomberg Surveillance.
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12: 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Three nations hosting the World Cup, and all three are still alive. First, it was Canada, who didn't get to play on home soil, but still won its round of 32 game. And last night, Mexico did play in Mexico City, scored twice in the first 9 minutes. A 2-0 win over Ecuador that set off a wild celebration. Mexico had not won a knockout round game since 1986, which also came at home. So now it's the U.S.'s turn in Santa Clara tonight against Bosnia-Herzegovina. It comes after England takes on Congo DR in Atlanta. They start noon Eastern, and then in Seattle, it's Belgium versus Senegal, the only team that advanced with only 3 points in group play. Before that Mexico win last night came Norway's 2-1 win over Ivory Coast and another rout for France. 3-0 over Sweden. The French have won their four games by a combined 13-2. John Stanshower, Westwood One Sports.
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3: It's coming up on 7:40 on Wall Street. I'm Alexis Christophorus from the Bloomberg Interactive Brokers Studio. Equities are kicking off July on a cautious note as traders await comments from Federal Reserve Chair Kevin Warsh in Sintra, Portugal. We'll bring you those comments live right here on Bloomberg Radio once they start, beginning at around 9 a.m. Wall Street time. S&P futures down 13.5 points, or about a tenth of a percent. Dow futures down more than a quarter of a percent, or 142 points. And NASDAQ 100 futures down about half a percent, or 148 points. Goldman Sachs is the latest Wall Street firm to warn of an oil glut. With more oil now passing through the Strait of Hormuz, Goldman expects a surplus of just over 3 million barrels a day beginning next year. At the moment, Brent crude down about 9/10 of a percent to $72.30 a barrel. And we've got West Texas Intermediate crude at $69 a barrel, down more than 6/10 of a percent. The Bloomberg Dollar Spot Index up a quarter of a percent at 1224.77. Shares of Nike coming under pressure here today, down about 2% in the pre-market after the company said it is continuing to face sales weakness in China. And shares of Microsoft up about 2% on a report the software giant plans to announce as many as 5,500 job cuts as early as next week. That's about 2.5% of Microsoft's overall workforce. We've been talking about it a lot recently. Shares of Microsoft down 22% year to date. That's your Bloomberg Business Flash. Tom and Paul.
1: Alexis, thanks so much. We're seeing way too much of Michael Monahan. I mean, it's like Founders.
2: Yep.
1: Founders ETF. It's like businesses where the founders involved.
2: It works.
1: And all that. And it works. Bain Capital says it works with some good statistical analysis. We need an update on Founder Musk. How is Founder Musk doing with the stock finally bottoming 170 and popping 173 as we speak?
13: Yeah, so I think the stock is performing very well. Obviously, Elon is impacting the fundamentals of the business as we see him signing more and more compute deals, right? I think he's now signed his third compute deal, generating about $28 billion in revenue from that part of the business alone.
2: Do we know kind of where his focus is? I mean, that's always been a challenge for Tesla investors, for example, to get a sense of where his focus is. Is it on U.S., you know, in the government? Is it on his various companies? How do we think about that with this huge, huge investment in SpaceX?
13: His focus right now is on his companies. I think the diversion from the government has gone away. And one of the things that makes Elon really special is he is this combination of vision, capital allocation, and execution. So he understands where to allocate capital efficiently into the companies that he owns. He executes when there's a bottleneck, and I think importantly, hires really great teams that allows him to have this large span of control, right? So he's got Gwen running SpaceX, for example. He's got a great team at Neuralink running Neuralink. He's got a great team running Tesla. So he can sit at the top of that, allocate capital, and solve bottlenecks when needed.
2: So how do I think about a founder's company versus just average company in the S&P 500? I mean, everybody's making great money just owning the Qs or the V, whatever those things are, the S&P 500 ETFs. How do you position the founders relative to that kind of performance?
13: So owning the S&P 500 for the last 100 years has been a great way to compound wealth. It's compounded at about 10%. We think by owning the founders, you can kick that up a couple percent a year. Founders tend to outperform non-founders by 3x.
2: Wow.
13: So there's a lot of efficacy where we think you can take S&P-like risk and pick up excess return.
2: So your company has, the S&P really doesn't have a lot of founders exposure per se, or I guess, what is the founders exposure like in the S&P, for example?
13: So it's about 20 or 30%. So it's about 70% non-founders. So if you want to get the exposure to the founders, you need to own a product like ours.
2: How about some of these AI names are going to be coming down the pike, Anthropic and OpenAI. I mean, those
1: now that they got their software overnight, folks, their software is back out there now.
2: I mean, is that something you guys will take a look at?
13: We'll definitely take a look at it. We're big proponents. We think AI is real. We think it'll continue to grow. We think it'll be one of these transformational changes to the economy in line with steam engine, electricity, internet, mobile, PC. We think it's one of these massive transformational changes.
1: Where does accounting fit in with founders? I mean, Daniel Rockefeller is maybe the most important person at SpaceX. Good morning, Mr. Musk. She's accounting at SpaceX. I mean, there's always this thing where the founders are there and they're not cooking the books is too harsh, but they don't have the accounting rigor of Procter and Gamble. Do you see a veracity, a strength to the founder's accounting?
13: Yeah, I don't know that there's been any statistical significance between the accounting at founders and the accounting at non-founders. I would almost flip it around and say, look, these founders have huge amounts of their net worth in the companies, whether it be Elon, Michael Dell's got 40%, Larry's got 40% ownership in their entire company. I don't see these guys cooking the books when it's just going to affect them. So I think they want to run a really tight accounting because it affects them.
1: Right. Where's SpaceX in a year? Like, what's the history here of something as complex as SpaceX? Can you, Michael, see out a year?
13: So we think, I think more 2 or 3 years out, but all on a year out, I think they could be doing 50 to 100 billion in revenue. So off of, you know, a run rate now of about 40 billion, or I think 40, 45 billion. So I think doubling revenues in the next year is very reasonable.
2: Looking at your top 10 holdings, a lot of technology. Too much technology?
13: I don't think so. We own across the entire economy. We own 10 of the 11 GIC sectors. The only one we don't own is utilities. And I would argue that more companies are going to be technology and financialized. So I think being slightly overweight financials and techs, we're just skating to where the puck's going.
1: You're early. Oh, that time. Yeah. It's a Gretzky talk. Yep. Okay. When I look at this, Michael, I look at healthcare as not performing. Tell me about founders in healthcare.
13: So same thing. I think founders bring the same veracity to healthcare that they bring to another sector, whether it be financials, waste management, technology. It tends to be the founder-led companies tend to be in the discovery areas, whether it be biotech or drug discovery.
1: Michael, thank you so much. Michael Monahan with us. Founders ETF, very, very, very interesting here, given the moment we are with SpaceX. I would note the SpaceX debt.
2: Yes.
1: The 30-year piece has yet to find a bid. It slipped away yesterday.
2: Yep.
1: Another 0.96 to a 95 level. Futures down 14, waiting for a president to exit the White House to Mount Rushmore. And, of course, Sintra in the 9 o'clock hour. With our news in New York City, here's Michael Barr.
18: Here comes the heat dome. Upwards of 200 million Americans are under some kind of excessive heat warning heading into the long holiday weekend. Bloomberg meteorologist Rob Carolin reports heat records could break as soon as tomorrow from D.C. into Boston.
19: It's not only the heat, it's the humidity as well, with dew points well into the 70s by Thursday and Friday. There are going to be many locations in the major cities that feel like they're above 105 degrees Thursday afternoon and Friday afternoon.
18: That's Bloomberg meteorologist Rob Carolin. The Trump administration has declared a power emergency for the nation's largest energy grid to let it run at maximum levels through Friday night. New York City is preparing for the rough weekend. Mayor Zoran Mamdani explaining that their cooling centers will be available in all five boroughs.
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18: Mayor Mamdani says this could be the hottest 4th of July since 2010. Today marks 1 week since Venezuela's devastating earthquakes. About 2,000 people are confirmed dead. One glimmer of hope, the rescue of a 3-year-old trapped in the rubble for 6 days. President Trump reported earning at least $1.4 billion in 2025 from crypto and meme coin-related businesses. That's according to his latest annual financial disclosure. Village People lead singer Victor Willis has died. The group announced on Facebook Willis died from a short and aggressive illness. President Trump reacted on social media today, saying Willis was a great and happy guy who loved that I used his group's song YMCA at my rallies, adding it became a monster hit again. Victor Willis was 74. Global news 24 hours a day and whenever you want it with Bloomberg News Now. I'm Michael Barr, and this is Bloomberg, Tom, Paul, Alexis.
1: Michael Barr, thanks so much. 1976, it was a huge deal. To me, Paul, it sort of snuck up. We mentioned C-Streak earlier, the Sweeney commute yesterday, given the World Cup. C-Streak is running hourly viewing cruises departing from Atlantic Highlands and Belford with beverage in hand to see many tall ships.
2: Yeah, it's going to be great. They have they do a great job. I mean,
1: Sail Forth America.
2: Yeah, so they're going
1: to
2: be all out there.
1: Up to 30 international tall ships.
2: Some fireworks too.
1: Rumors, John Tucker's tours with his little Boston Whaler.
2: Right out of Sandy Hook.
1: Six-pack of Pabst Blue Ribbon.
2: Exactly.
1: I think he's ready to go.
2: Yep, absolutely.
1: Inquire from John Tucker for that. He may be out in the Boston Whaler counting the ships as well. Saturday morning, July 4th, the fleet, the parade of sail here in New York City. It's Bloomberg Surveillance.
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27: Now, your three-day weather forecast on Bloomberg 92.9.
28: Heat wave upon the Boston area. There's an extreme heat warning in effect from later this morning through 8 p.m. Saturday. We'll be dealing with some sunshine developing today, but watch for a shower or storm, 95 to 100. Partly cloudy, maybe a shower or thunderstorm tonight, 75 to 80. Some sun tomorrow, chance of a shower or thunderstorm, 95 to 100. Mostly sunny, 95 to 100 Friday. I'm Rob Carolyn with your three-day forecast on Bloomberg 92.9.
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1: For those of you across America, Paul Sweeney just did a data check. That was not a holiday shortened week data check.
3: No, we're all in
1: that
3: here.
1: That was rocking, you know, unemployment day or sure. Fed day data check.
3: Yeah, I mean, stuff's moving out there. We're staying on top of it. A little bit of lightness in the futures market.
1: The VIX, we talked earlier at the top of the show, to me was window dressing yesterday. It's like, OMG, I don't own enough Apple.
3: Right, exactly.
1: Speaking of, the way we roll here on a Wednesday, Sintra in the 9 o'clock hour, Alexis Christophorus, the newspapers, it's curated.
4: That it is. And I'm going to start with this one I saw on the front page of the Wall Street Journal. Some young entrepreneurs finding success in, of all things, car detailing. So there are these videos TikTok, up 30%, of people, power washing cars, vacuuming the car interiors, and they're making a business of this. So some of these young folks are leaving college to run their own car detailing businesses. Some of them are making six figures a year. They have to hire assistants and outside garages to keep the thing going. Part of the appeal, they say, low barrier to entry, doesn't require credentials, not a lot of startup costs, and they're finding a lot of success in it.
3: And the average car is 12 years old out there.
4: Excellent
3: point,
4: Paul.
3: So people need continued work on their cars, and so the detailing.
1: To me, it makes a difference. When I get in an Uber, I mean, the Bentley, it's detailed every 14 days, but right. When I get in an Uber, it makes a difference if it's immaculate. Like you say, it's sure. Not a brand new car.
4: And I let the driver know that it's immaculate.
1: Oh, do you?
4: Oh, I do compliment because I appreciate the cleanliness. So a lot of these young people, look, they're facing a challenging job market. I feel like we're talking about it all the time. So they're finding creative ways, to go it alone.
1: We had the Economist, a Zip Recruiter on yesterday. She was riveting. Absolutely riveting about this.
4: Yeah. All right. This one, look, I know it's been a little while now since the Knicks were on the front pages, but I dug deep and I found a Knicks story, New York Post. The ball that OG Anunoby tipped in during that final second of the Knicks' iconic win over the Spurs in game four of the NBA Finals was set to go to auction at Sotheby's yesterday. I was ready to bid on this thing. Okay, guys?
3: Yeah.
4: And they made a game day decision and the Knicks pulled that ball 30 minutes before the auction happened. It was supposed to fetch $3 million, by the way. A little rich for my blood.
3: Yeah.
4: But an NBA spokesperson released a statement saying the ball, quote, holds significant importance to the New York Knicks, their fans, and the city, and will remain with the team as a lasting piece of franchise history.
3: Yep, there you go.
4: I mean
3: there's great memorabilia in Madison Square Garden when you walk the hallways. I mean, there's great stuff there. So they're just going to add to it.
4: Are they gonna have a Jalen Brunson statue, you think?
3: At some point, maybe.
4: Maybe. We'll
3: see. No, my Jalen statues.
1: The new one is England, not my Jalen, my Kane.
3: Okay.
1: Kane will be playing this afternoon.
4: Okay. And finally, this one comes from Bloomberg. The Taylor Swift tax stirring bad blood with Rhode Island homeowners. Isn't that a great headline?
1: Oh, she's out in Westerly. Yeah.
4: So Rhode Island's new tax on second homes. Not too dissimilar from what we have here in Manhattan now. It's nicknamed for Swift, who has, by the way, a 5-acre oceanside estate on Rhode Island.
3: Sure.
4: So Rhode Island's gonna collect $5 for every $1,000 that a vacation home's value is assessed over $1 million. Get it?
3: Okay.
4: The tax is targeting out-of-towners and coastal enclaves like Newport, and they wanna raise revenue for affordable housing construction. But they say the tax is also gonna squeeze homeowners that have family, like generational homes, because even though those homes are smaller, they're oceanfront, so they are assessed at a higher value. They think that this is gonna, raise some bills by 50%, some tax bills for Rhode Island homeowners over the next year. And then, we all thought she was gonna get married at her Rhode Island mansion. Apparently, this is still happening with Travis Kelce at MSG. We just don't know yet.
3: It's a little tacky to me.
4: Let's be honest.
3: Let's be honest here. But Rhode Island versus MSG? 34th and 7th Avenue? I don't know.
1: What's great up in Rhode Island, if they get married up there, Steve Smith and the Nakeds can play.
4: Ooh, fun.
1: The band Naked Truth.
4: Yeah. But I think they can also have drones over the airspace, and they probably don't want that. That's my thought. If I was Swift, that's what I might be thinking.
3: All right.
1: Sorry, I can't believe we're talking about this. Newspapers, Alexis Christophorus. Are you in tomorrow?
4: I am not, my friend.
1: You're not in.
4: Wait for it. Tuesday. I'm back on Tuesday.
3: Oh, very good.
1: This is a wonderful song, a narrative. It is John.

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3: Do you just ignore all the noise that's out there right now?
4: What happened with tariffs? How did they impact the economy?
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3: Good morning, everyone. Paul Sweeney, Tom Keene, Michael Barr, Alexis Christophorus. Thank you for joining us on a Wednesday. Tomorrow, the jobs report, squeezing it all in before America's 250th anniversary. And we'll do that tomorrow. I mean, the jobs report, as we've heard from people, it seems to be a robust economy and a robust market.
4: Yeah, absolutely. So we're going to see it. And the whisper number out there, WHIS Go on the Bloomberg terminals, but it's higher than the consensus. It's about 142,000 is the number out
3: there. Good conversations coming up here. We've got a distraction, a president perhaps to leave the White House. We don't see that yet. In the 9 o'clock hour, we will go west of Lisbon in Portugal to the annual Sintra meetings, a conversation with the chairman of the Federal Reserve System, Kevin Warsh, will join us. So here's what we want to do. We're going to do some economics and investment with JP Morgan Asset Management, but I really wanted to get out front of this heat wave, and there is no one better to do this than Rob Carolin. There's a dearth of hype. He is Bloomberg News meteorologist. The language I see, Rob, is historically unprecedented. Do you agree?
7: No, I do not. And that's because the record highs for this time of year, Tom, are in the range that we're going to see temperatures climb up to. The all-time records in southern New England are the 4th of July, 1911, when we had temperatures around 106 degrees in Boston and Nashua, New Hampshire. For the New York City area, the records this time of year, generally around 100 to 102. They were set back in 1901, 1966. Same thing for Washington. The records in Washington around 106, 107.
3: Right.
7: So this heat this time of year is precedented. I can actually share and show you the latest satellite photo. And what it shows is what we meteorologists refer to as the Ring of Fire. We got a big high over Kentucky and Tennessee, and they get showers and thunderstorms climbing around the outside of that. One of those storms moving across South Dakota on Monday produced winds of 130 miles an hour.
3: Wow.
7: And the issue is, as these storms go up through the Western Great Lakes, the leftovers, the convective debris, will be drifting through the Northeast. And I think that may limit how hot it gets in New York and Boston. Probably gets up to 99 or 100.
3: Right.
7: It keeps us away from the records.
3: Right.
7: I think record highs are a better bet in the mid-Atlantic states because they're not going to have that convective debris.
3: I mean, your courage on this, Rob, is noted. We all know that. Is this just media hype that were, you know, borderline hysterical on this, if you're saying this is normal?
7: It is, because, again, I've seen it. I've been doing this for over 30 years, and it's kind of getting into this, you know, the famous saying in journalism, if it bleeds, it leads. It's a heat wave, and it's going to be an impressive heat wave. I mean, we're going to have several days where temperatures are going to be up near 100 degrees. The relative humidity is going to be very high. The dew points are going to be very high. So it's going to feel uncomfortable, but it's not unprecedented. Back in the 19-teens, 1920s and 30s, we had more days close to 100 than we do now because the Northeast had less forests back then than it does now. So now that we've got more trees, it doesn't get quite as hot. Farmland warms up a whole lot faster than forested land. So we've actually seen a decrease in days around 98, 99, and 100 in the Northeast because of the fact that we've got these second-generation forests growing back in the northeastern part of the country.
4: So, Rob, the heat's starting to pump up here today in the New York metropolitan area. How long is this going to last?
7: Well, it's going to last through the holiday weekend, Paul. We're definitely going to be dealing with temperatures. Thursday and Friday is the peak where we're up around 100 degrees in Boston, in New York City, in D.C. Over the weekend, we ease back into the 90s because there's going to be more in the way of showers and thunderstorms developing. Big storm develops in eastern Canada, starts to break down this giant ridge in the eastern United States, and we'll ease back into the 80s with some more showers and thunderstorms early next week. So Thursday and Friday are going to be the worst of it. gets slightly better over the weekend. But boy, I would imagine the beaches and the lakes are going to be jammed this holiday weekend.
4: Talk just real quick about the humidity here and kind of the real feel type of thing, the heat indexes.
7: So we're talking about later today, it's going to feel like it's above 100 DC, New York, and Boston. By Thursday and Friday, many of the cities in the Northeast are going to feel like they're at 105 or higher. And I think that's why we're hearing all the hype. It's the heat index. What it's going to feel like outside is going to be very, very uncomfortable Thursday and Friday.
3: Rob Carolyn, thank you so much. Bloomberg meteorologist, really appreciate that today. Futures negative 20, the VIX 16.78 backs up a bit. A bit of quiet tension in the market. From the Interactive Broker Studios, the Bloomberg Business Flash, Alexis Christophorus.
5: All right, thanks, Tom. We have got stock futures pointing to a softer start here to the third quarter and the month of July as investors await a fresh batch of economic data and the first major overseas appearance by Fed Chair Kevin Warsh. We're going to bring you his speech from Sintra, Portugal at around 9 a.m. Wall Street time. S&P futures down 0.25% or 20 points. Dow futures down 0.33% or about 189 points. NASDAQ 100 futures down nearly 0.6% or 175 points. Brent crude is sitting at $72.20 a barrel, down more than 1%. West Texas Intermediate crude down 0.75%, now at $69 a barrel. Shares of Kroger losing more than 3% in the pre-market. It's reached a deal to acquire Giant Eagle for $1.65 billion. This deal helps Kroger make a big push into the Midwest, adding about 200 stores in states like Pennsylvania, Ohio, and Indiana. Also, General Mills rallying 4.5% after posting fourth quarter profit that beat the street thanks to higher prices. And Nike's quarterly results got a boost from a tariff refund, but the company is offering a cautious outlook as it continues to face weakness in China. Nike down more than 2.5% right now. Bloomberg Dollar Spot Index continuing to gain strength after its best month since March, now at 1225.41. And Bitcoin down 0.33% at $58,467. That's your Bloomberg Business Flash. Tom and Paul.
3: Alexis, thanks so much. Massive surveillance correction.
4: Oh,
3: I mean, I'm shocked it's not Scarlett Fu. Carol Masser's been listening.
4: Oh, all right.
3: And of course, she loves to correct me.
4: I know.
3: You know, she lives for it every morning. I said westerly. Westerly's 12 miles inland from the Swift Manse.
4: Okay.
3: But it's a W. Instead of westerly, it's Watch Hill.
4: Watch Hill. Okay.
3: Watch Hill. Thank you, Ms. Masser, for correcting me on my folks. But Jordan Jackson didn't know that. You know, he's just Carol Masser. Putting me in my place too often. Saving the show, Jordan Jackson with us, global market strategist, JP Morgan Asset Management, here on a most interesting morning. So you look back at a double-digit first half, a double-digit last 12 months. Were you surprised? I mean, within the mix of JP Morgan and all your different research and thinking, were you surprised by the last 12 months?
8: I don't think we were terribly surprised. I think, you know, we would continue to forecast a very resilient market and primarily driven by earnings. We did recognize that a lot of that earnings power was still going to be very concentrated, but obviously the composition of the index would suggest that concentrated earnings could continue to suggest concentrated positioning. Mm-hmm. And we've continued to see sort of waves in which we have this kind of broadening out story play out, but this is still very much sort of a sorting hat, if you will, of AI related and which part of the AI value stack is going to kind of run up.
3: And Paul, Jordan's, you know, here's what we got. Here's the view forward yet again.
4: I'm all in on that. Jordan, your title's Global Market Strategist. How do you guys think about U.S. versus non-U.S. these days?
8: Well, we're getting cautiously a bit more optimistic around Europe, particularly given now that the U.S. and Iran conflict is beginning to wane or soften, I should say. Now, again, that's still on very much shaky ground, but they're very much at the kind of the core in terms of the one of the economies that were most hit. I would also say that, you know, we still see some optimism around Japan as well. Yeah. Corporate governance, inflation, growth, finally. And then I would say for emerging markets, you've got to be very active because that is still very much an AI-related sort of play there, particularly given that EM Asia and the big drivers of profit growth and performance. You know, EM Asia is roughly almost 80% of the emerging market universe.
4: Yep.
8: So, you know, I think you've got to be very, very selective there. But I think we're still in this backdrop where we could see global markets kind of tread with the S&P, maybe even continue to outperform this year.
4: The Fed, the market is overpricing hikes. What do you guys mean about that?
8: Well, it's interesting. We put together a bit of a model that that tracks a Fed speech as well as historical dissents over the last couple of meetings. And so you can kind of come up with sort of a barometer of a hawk-dove score. Now, the committee, of course, is made up of 19 members that submit dots and submit projections, but there's 12 voting members. And when you actually look at the seven governors, the New York Fed president, and the other rotating bank presidents, the bulk of those, we estimate about 8 to 12 of those, are in the hold to cut camp. Mm-hmm. Now, obviously, with Warsh being that 12th dot, he didn't submit projections, but I think it's reasonable to expect that he's on that hold or slightly cut camp as well. So you've got that core of the voting committee, I think, still tilting very much kind of dovish to on hold.
3: We got a million calls. I mean, my head is spinning interview to interview. Of where do you have confidence? I mean, I know Feroli's been doing this for a while, and the others, but do we have confidence? That does JP Morgan have a confidence in their belief, or are you just guessing it, waiting for the next data point?
8: Well, I think we're all are sort of waiting for the next data point. And I think we all need to be humble in our projections. But, you know, we weigh, you know, probabilistic outcomes. And so as the data is coming in, where do those risks skew? And I think, you know, if the data continues to deliver as it has been, which has been an economy that is resilient, a labor market that is resilient, then I think that this, you know, positions an inflation that can continue to come down, importantly. Mm-hmm. You know, I think the broad consensus that we're past peak inflation, this should allow give the Fed a little bit of breathing room to keep rates on hold. And I would say just one other comment there. I don't want to say the Warsh has boxed himself in, but do you really want to be adjusting policy rates at a time where you've got all these committees working in the background, maybe changing up the game in terms of what the Fed looks like and how the Fed communicates, while you're also adjusting policy as well? I think that introduces another layer of volatility to rate markets that wouldn't be welcome.
3: When you were at University of Virginia, were you on a task force?
8: I was in a secret society, so unfortunately, I can't
3: what's
8: tell
3: the
8: you.
3: Difference? That's brilliant. That's absolutely
8: so. I guess sort of. Yeah.
3: I mean, Paul, help me here. In all of our experience, anytime you see the phrase "task force,"
4: yep.
3: Somebody explained the other day, paying. Nothing gets done.
4: Exactly, task force.
3: I mean, a task force.
4: I don't know. Hey, we had super strong earnings in the first quarter, and one could argue that's really been driving this market here. How are you guys thinking about the second quarter?
8: More of the same.
4: Okay.
8: And so we're expecting markets that are anticipating about 22% earnings per share growth. Margins continue to move higher, potentially reaching all-time peaks. Obviously, a lot of that's being driven by tech and tech-related. So again, they continue to support the margin story. I think what we're looking for is evidence that kind of AI and broader AI adoption is finding its way into improving margins for, you know, the 493 or the other parts of the market. I think that will really provide us with a lot more, you know, confidence that we're seeing some of the productivity gains that everyone is talking about, you know, AI, you know, delivering ultimately.
3: Jordan, thank you so much. Jordan Jackson with his global market strategist, JP Morgan Asset Management. This morning, futures negative 16, Dow futures negative 168 as well. Moments ago, and this is important, I think, for the street, Robert Schiffman publishes for Bloomberg Intelligence, and it is a blistering paragraph on SpaceX bonds. He makes clear SpaceX bonds drew a strong demand, but the weakness flags risks. You look at the stock price was, not below the highs, but nevertheless rebounding today. Bond spreads further out the curve have widened by 15 to 25 beeps. That's a quarter of a percentage point.
4: Yep.
3: Since issuance, though they remain consistent with similar rated peers. And he's got a big fancy chart here I don't understand.
4: And I like the fact that Rob Schiffman calls out bond price volatility, i.e. potential weakness, will likely persist as a company raises more debt over time. So it's just kind of saying, hey, this is good. There's a lot of demand, found a home. But the reality is that this company is going to need a lot more capital, which means they're likely to come back into the bond market.
3: Right, like, he's so cute. Why $100 billion of SpaceX debt potential is no moonshot?
4: Yeah.
3: Schiffman would have said Mars shot.
4: Right.
3: Is it a Mars shot?
4: If you're going to Mars? I mean, $100 billion. But Rob Schiffman, again, from Bloomberg Intelligence, has been saying over and over and over again, his investment grade market is ready for this paper. So
3: we'll see. There's just published from Bloomberg Intelligence. We like to do that from time to time. Really give you the media
4: graphs and pictures.
3: The charts. Yeah, it looks like the fireworks that we're going to see here.
4: Yeah, somehow it makes sense.
3: The fourth. Robert Schiffman, thank you for that from Bloomberg Intelligence. On debt, let me get that up right now. I don't know if I have that. I think I don't know. I have a map of Watch Hill because Carol Masser told me wrong and corrected me from Westerly, 12 miles south down Watch Hill Road.
4: Okay.
3: And Beach Street down to Watch Hill.
4: I think Alexis is on something. Maybe you know what, the drones flying over.
3: Yeah, I think actually it's
4: but
3: not,
4: anti-drones, isn't there a way, get rid of the drones?
3: Know.
4: I'll talk to you later.
3: Maybe Taylor's parents, they just get out the Mossberg 500 and, shoot them out of the sky.
4: Yeah, exactly.
3: That would be one thing you could do as well. Futures negative 20 are now negative 14. There is a quiet to the tape. I don't want to mince words on that. 45 minutes away from central bankers in Portugal at Sintra. With our news in New York City, here's Michael Barr.
6: There have been moments of joy in La Guaira. Days after two strong earthquakes shook the Venezuelan city, survivors are still being pulled from the rubble. Rescue squad officer Sean Butler says he and his team from Los Angeles have heard tapping sounds in the rubble of a collapsed building.
9: The way these buildings have collapsed, they've created a lot of void spaces that allow people to survive for a long time.
6: One of the youngest survivors kept her 18-day-old son alive for 30 hours under the rubble while crews gave the baby water by sliding a straw down through her pipe. She spoke through an interpreter.
10: The one who gave me the strength not to fall into despair, she says, was my son. I kept saying, as long as he was alive, I was going to be alive.
6: A 3-year-old boy was also pulled out alive from the rubble. Democratic Socialist Milot Kiros ousted 15-term incumbent Representative Diana DeGette in Colorado's 1st Congressional District, 51% to 42%. In Colorado's 8th District, Republican Representative Gabe Evans will face Democratic primary winner State Rep Manny Rutinel, who got almost 62% of the vote. President Trump's latest financial disclosures show a huge haul from crypto and meme coin ventures last year. Bloomberg's Kasia Klimasinska has the details.
11: My colleagues here went through 927 pages of those financial disclosures that were published yesterday by the U.S. Office of Government Ethics. And we found out, yes, that the president made at least $1.4 billion from various crypto enterprises. That's way more than he made from any of his real estate ventures. For example, he made $77 million from Mar-a-Lago and $25 million from his Northern Virginia golf club.
6: Bloomberg's Kasia Klimasinska reports the disclosures could revive concerns that President Trump is profiting from his office. The Trump Organization has said the president's holdings are independently managed by third-party financial institutions. Global news 24 hours a day and whenever you want it with Bloomberg News Now. I'm Michael Barr, and this is Bloomberg. Tom.
3: The news flow is overwhelming. There's no other way to put it. I mean, what's cool is Randall Williams has to wear a Yankees hat for the next week because the Red Sox swept the Yankees. Joining us now on Bobby Bonilla Day, Randall Williams, sports business reporter, ginormous expert on this. Explain what Bobby did to the Mets.
12: So Bobby signed a contract that was a deferred salary of $1.9 million in. So it basically has interest over the course of many, many years. And every single day he's paid on July 1st, he's paid $1 million until 2035. It's great to be Bobby.
3: 63 years old.
4: Yep.
3: He can still make the throw from third base.
4: Sure.
12: Yeah, oh, definitely. Absolutely. Definitely. It's incredible. But I mean, this is sort of, I wouldn't say it's the root of the situation that's going on in the contract negotiation and the CBA between the MLB and its players union, but it's one of them. I mean, there is an undoubtable risk that baseball could face a stoppage at some point.
4: That's kind of where I wanted to go. Where are we in that? Because, I mean, a lot of folks are saying there's going to be no baseball next year.
12: Well, if you thought the WNBA CBA negotiation was bad, that was the prequel to what's going to happen. And the reality is that the MLB wants a hard salary cap and a floor spend, a minimum amount that the teams have to spend. And the players union don't want a salary cap. And the reason why is because why would you want something that limits the amount of money that you can earn?
4: Yep.
12: There is no Shohei Ohtani contract that's worth $700 million. There is no Juan Soto contract that gets to that amount without depleting the rest of the team. So if you sign them, you might as well figure you're going to have to bring a bunch of minor leaguers on.
3: Are you going to Brazil, Norway? I'm asking for a friend.
12: I am. What do you have to ask me? You're going to ask me for some tickets?
3: Stewart's there yesterday. In a seat at 98 degrees. Are you going to be in some cool complex?
12: I don't know. Yeah, so yesterday between France and Sweden, I sat amongst the people. I did not want
3: the people.
12: I sat amongst the people. I did not sit in the press box. I sat in the 300s level. I wanted to feel the energy of the stadium. They blessed me with the seat.
13: How
12: it was credentialed. It was incredible.
13: Yeah.
12: Mbappe and Olise put on a show. It probably could have been 7-0. But they were missing shots, and ultimately,
3: when you do Bloomberg Sports, it's no. You and me, it's zero.
12: You gotta act like you're amongst the people. This is the global football culture. You know this.
3: Can anyone compete with France?
12: That is the question of the tournament, because when they're on, they are amongst the best teams that I have ever seen play the game of football.
3: My favorite's Conde, the middle guy.
12: He could probably start for any other team in the tournament outside of maybe Portugal, who have a really good midfield as well.
3: We're the dumbest guys in the building.
13: Exactly. I'm going to minor league baseball this weekend.
12: I think that we could be set up for a rematch between France and Argentina.
3: Oh, we got to go.
13: That would be good.
3: Okay, Randall, thank you so much. Here on Bobby Bonilla Day.
13: Appreciate it.
3: We appreciate that. From New York City, Bloomberg.
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22: An extreme heat warning in effect for the Boston area from this morning through 8 p.m. Saturday. It turns partly to mostly sunny today, but watch for a passing shower thunderstorm, highs 95 to 100. Tonight, partly cloudy. There's the chance of a thunderstorm, lows overnight 75 to 80. Sunny tomorrow, chance of a shower thunderstorm, 95 to 100. Sunny, 95 to 100 Friday. I'm Rob Carolyn with your three-day forecast on Bloomberg 92.9.
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5: 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I'm Alexis Christophorus. 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Stocks are kicking off July on a cautious note as traders await comments from Federal Reserve Chair Kevin Warsh. At a time when bets on U.S. interest rates are building, or interest rate hikes, rather, are building, we've got S&P futures down 0.1%, or about 11 points. Dow futures down 0.3%, or 143 points. And NASDAQ 100 futures pulling back 136 points, a loss there of nearly 0.5%. Brent crude down more than 1% at $72.13 a barrel. And West Texas Intermediate crude now dipping below $69 a barrel. The Bloomberg Dollar Spot Index up 0.25% at $12.25.17. In stock news, shares of Nike down more than 1% after better than expected quarterly sales and profits were overshadowed by a cautious outlook. We do have shares of Constellation Brands, though, climbing more than 1% after the maker of Corona and Modelo beer served up better than expected quarterly results. And deal making is alive and well around the world, where the value of merger and acquisition activity rose 30% versus a year ago to $2.6 trillion in the first half. Companies struck at least 38 deals valued at $10 billion or more. That is the most ever in a six-month period. For on-demand news 24 hours a day, subscribe to Bloomberg.

0: Alexa, thanks so much. In 24 hours, a jobs report on a Thursday due to the constrained week that it is. He is in studio. He is Jay Polosky, founder, principal, TBW Advisory, Definitive at Morgan Stanley, putting together allocation, emerging market strategy, and such. So, like 10 days ago, I'm sitting with a major heavyweight from a major firm, and they whispered to me, Tom, I regret so much how cautious I was. And I just got this great bull market wrong. You have said you have to participate. What do you say on this 4th of July to the crew that have missed this bull market?
1: The good news is we're early. And we can, I think, globally in particular, go considerably higher. And I think the real opportunity is that we have a global growth convergence taking place as a result of what we're calling a spending super cycle, as Europe, Asia, and the Americas spend on AI, climate, and defense. And what that's doing, Tom, is it's meaning that earnings growth is converging. So you have the same kind of earnings growth we're enjoying here in the US in the emerging markets, in Japan, coming in Europe as well. But what isn't converging is valuation. And that's the opportunity, right? So if you have a global growth long cycle, as we think we are in the early stages, running through probably the end of the decade, 2030 and beyond, if you have earnings convergence, where that supports this bull market, we're not expensive. People who keep talking about a bubble and expensive just have it completely wrong. It's an earnings growth driven market. It's not a multiple expansion bubble market, that you have an opportunity for a convergence in valuation. And that is going to be coupled with, in our view, a devaluation of the dollar relative to other currencies. And therefore, you've got a twin engine opportunity in non-US equities for a valuation convergence. Right now, for example, EM trades at 11 times earnings. The S&P trades at 21 times earnings. The same earnings growth forecast for both this year and next. Why should there be such a huge valuation divergence? It shouldn't exist, and I don't think it will exist as we go forward the next couple of years. So to me, the medium and long-term investment opportunity we're presented with in investing outside the U.S. as global equity leadership shifts from the U.S. to the rest of the world, led by emerging markets through a valuation convergence and a currency convergence, is very, very compelling.
2: How does one play that?
1: Well, you can play it by owning emerging markets. You can play it by owning, you know, non-US DM, whether you want to look at Japan or Europe. You can own it in looking at commodities, right? We're very bullish commodities. You can own it by owning EM debt, for example, both local currency and dollar. I mean, basically, to us, the way we're thinking about the world is that the kind of the wide part of the funnel, the investment funnel, the asset allocation decision. We do global macro investing at TPW Advisory. The wide mouth of the funnel is pretty straightforward, asset allocation-wise. Overweight equities, overweight commodities, deeply underweight bonds, because we're in a spending super cycle, which means governments and privates going to have to spend, which means long duration debt in the G10 is not attractive, right? We're going to have continued pressure on interest rates. And so you don't own fixed income. The question is, you allocate it to equities and commodities. And within that commodity bucket, for example, we're like more than double weighted. So we own the energy space. We own the miners. We're big fans of copper. We're big fans of the conversion into clean energy. And then you have the thematics. We think there's a huge opportunity in thematics.
0: Two things going here. I got the President of the United States and the Beast out by the new Air Force One. We'll bring you those images here on YouTube in a moment. We say good morning across America. Is well, sitting on Mag 7. Is the Mag 7 story over?
1: Yeah.
2: Wow.
1: Yeah, you own semis. You own the picks and shovels. Tom, this is really basic stuff, right? You own the semis, right? You get wealthy not by being the gold miner, you get wealthy right by being the guy selling the gold miner, the picks and shovels. Picks and shovels today is semiconductors.
0: Okay, the Jay Polosky I know is when Duke was like 2-11. Okay, he's on the front line.
1: Sadly.
0: Clemson, October 18th, 1980. Oh, you go on to Death Valley, and Clemson is like going to kill you. How did

0: that was like one of the greatest upsets in the history of college football. How did that happen?
1: I mean, this is why I came in, right? Because I knew that Tom would give me this kind of love. And it's so rare for people to, like, even remember back that far. And it's a good thing, Tom, you and I, you know, go back to those days. Yeah, that was the one singular moment of success that we had at Duke football when I was there, sadly. Happy to say that nowadays Duke football is in a much, much better place, and I've had a little bit to do with that and enjoy it.
0: Jay, thank you so much. To the President of the United States, before he goes to Mount Rushmore.
2: Something nobody's ever seen anything like it. Even you people with all your experience and all of your talent, you will never see anything like this. So they just completed it. They made it appropriate for a president. That means the security and all of the different bells and whistles they put on. Very complex stuff, but it's really quite something. And this is a plane that the United States of America should have. Our Air Force One was 35, 36 years old, and it would be parked next to the new ones like this, and it really didn't look appropriate for our country. So we're very proud of this. The country is very proud of it. And you can do two things. You can low-key it, or you can show it. And I think the country should be very proud of it. And it's beautiful, and you'll see that in a little while when you board. As far as things are going, the denuclearization of Iran is moving along well. They've had very good meetings, and we'll see. We hit them very hard for three nights, as you know. But we're getting along very well, so I call it the denuclearization. And it's all taking place, it's all going well. The stock market is setting records virtually every day. The oil price is way down. We're down at 68. I see it hit 68 today. That's lower than when I started the, I guess you could call it an attack on Iran so that they never have a nuclear weapon. So the oil price is now lower. The retail prices, the gasoline is coming down rapidly. And if you have any questions, let's go.
3: Mr. President, what's your favorite upgrade to the new plane, and how much did it cost American taxpayers to upgrade the plane?
2: Well, it costs very little relative to what it would cost if we did it a different way. So this was a gift from a country that's treated us very well, and they're an ally of us over in the Middle East, Qatar. And I went to Boeing, I said, who has the best one? They said, Qatar. There's never been a plane like it. Frankly, we couldn't build a plane like this because we wouldn't be willing to spend the kind of money necessary. They spent top dollar. So the head of Boeing said, this is considered the best 747 they've ever built. And I went to Qatar, I said, I'd like to use it for a period of time because the other ones, as you know, are under construction. They'll be here in 2 years. And because, you know, the plane is 35 years old. So I said, I'd like to use it. And the Emir, Tamim, who's a great gentleman, he said, no, I'd like to make a contribution to the country. So it was very nice. And we were able to do it in about 5 months, you know, bring it up to the presidential standard, meaning security-wise. And you're gonna get a kick out of it. There's just nothing like it.
3: Hey, Mr. President, your financial disclosure shows you had a very lucrative year last year. What message does this send to average Americans, especially those who may be struggling right now financially?
2: I don't get involved in my personal. We have funds that run my money.
3: But you are benefiting.
2: Well, I've made a lot of money before I became president, and they invest my money, and I don't talk to them. I don't even speak to them. So I have many people, I don't know what they call it, closed accounts or something. You put your money in, and that's it. I don't talk to them. They're big institutions, and they run it. But yeah, I've had a great career. In business, I've had a great career.
3: Concerns about conflict of interest?
2: I don't know if I've had a better career in politics or business, but I had a great career in business. And, you know, you saw the cash, and you report the different things. And what they do is we gave it, I think it's called a blind account, but they basically take it. And I purposely, I never speak to any of the people that run the money, but they're at big institutions, and they invest in whatever they invest in.
3: But to critics who say you're profiting off the presidency, Mr.
2: Well, you know why I'm profiting? Because the stock market's going up. Everybody's profiting. If you have a 401k, how's your 401k done? It's about up 85%. Thank you, President Trump. So we're all profiting. I'm profiting because I have a lot of money and a lot of cash, and I give it to institutions. I don't know if they know what they're doing or not, but they buy a vast array of things.
3: President Trump, you've been meeting with Secretary Hegseth and General Kane about potentially returning to an all-out war with Iran. Does this mean you've been unhappy with Iran's adherence to the MOU?
2: Well, I think they've come a long way. We hit them very hard last week. I think they're fine. I think we're going to... It's the denuclearization of Iran. It's very simple. And Iran cannot have a nuclear weapon. Otherwise, all of this stuff that we look at, all of these things that we do, the country's never had activity like it's got right now. So we're building more factories and car plants and other things. We went for years without ever building one car plant. Now we're building many car plants. We're building AI. We're building all over the country. $19.1 trillion being invested. The record was like two. And we've got 19.1, and it's going to continue. And when those buildings open, you're going to see something like the country's never seen before. That's why the stock market's going up every day. That's why your 401k, because everybody benefits. When the stock market goes up, everybody benefits. More jobs, more everything. And we're creating more jobs. We have more people working today than have ever worked in the history of our country. It's great. And that's before these places open. They'll be opening up over the next year. And we have them coming into Taiwan. We have more chip makers, and the biggest company in the world, actually, the chip maker. But they're coming in, they're building in Arizona, and they just announced they're going to double the size. We could have 50% of the chip market by the time I leave office. You know what we had now? Nothing. And then I got, as a gift, another gift, I said to Intel, give the United States of America, they needed some help, the chip maker. I said, give the United States of America, I'll do it for you, but give the United States of America 10% of your company. He said, you have a deal. He said it so fast, I said I should have asked for more. But he said, you have a deal. And that stake is now worth $80 billion. I made $80 billion for the country in 8 months. Does anybody talk about it? No. Have a good time. Have a good flight. Enjoy the plane.
4: Mr. President, real quick question. You've got D&I Pulte over there as the new director. We also know you have the task force set up on declassification, maybe looking, talking about international, maybe looking at some declassification. Are you able to give us an update on that?
2: Declassify almost everything. And, you know, by the way, we have Jay Clayton is going in. You know, Bill Pulte's a very talented guy, but he's just there temporarily until Jay Clayton. And Jay Clayton is going through the process. And Jay Clayton, highly respected, and so is Bill Pulte. But Bill is there just for a fairly short period of time. But while he's there, I said, you can declassify whatever you want.
4: Going to get some soon, or maybe 2020.
2: I told him you can do it as fast. You got to ask him.
4: All right.
2: But I think he's a friend of yours. I think that Bill will declassify. I told him you can declassify whatever you want. So Bill's there just, you know, for maybe a month or 2 months or something. And Jay is going through the process. He's got a hearing in 2 weeks. Highly respected man, Jay Clayton. Okay?
5: Thank you.
2: Did you get any more bullets?
5: Not yet.
2: You know what? A Pulitzer Prize? A picture of the plane. Margo, are you taking care of everybody?
3: Of course.
2: How's Margo? Okay. Thank you, everybody.
0: The President of the United States at Joint Base Andrews, the temperature there is 79 degrees within all of this heat wave outside Washington. The high today, they're 95, but here early in the morning, not that much. On YouTube, you see the president going up the stairs to this brand new Air Force One, and boy, does it look different. We just, Paul, from our childhood, we know Robin Eggs Blue from John Fitzgerald Kennedy.
6: Yeah, different color scheme for sure, but it looks spectacular. I mean, and again, thank you, Qatar.
0: And our military went in and changed so much of the systems and security stuff and all that. And Boeing is going to deliver at some point a new Air Force One for The Nation. Futures negative 21 right now. The VIX 16.81. Let's do this. Let's go to the Interactive Broker Studios Bloomberg Business Flash. Alexis Christophers.
7: Thanks, guys. Good morning, everyone. Equities are kicking off July on a cautious note as traders await comments from Federal Reserve Chair Kevin Warsh in Sintra, Portugal. We'll bring you those comments once they begin at around 9 a.m. Wall Street time. Right now, S&P futures down 0.25% or 20 points. Dow futures slipping 173 points or a third of a percent. NASDAQ 100 futures down 264 points, a loss of 0.8%. We've also got shares of Nike on the move today. The stock down more than 1% after it said it continued to face sales weakness in China. That's offsetting better than expected quarterly results. Brent crude at $71.90 a barrel, down 1.5%. West Texas Intermediate at $68.77 a barrel, down more than 1%. Getty says it plans to end a merger deal with Shutterstock because a UK antitrust regulator is demanding the company sell its editorial business. Shares of Shutterstock nosediving 33% here in the pre-market, while shares of Getty are down about 4%. Bloomberg Dollar Spot Index up a third of a percent, 1226.27. Japanese yen, 162.74 against the U.S. dollar. And that's your Bloomberg Business Flash. Tom and Paul.
0: Thanks so much, Alexis. Greatly appreciated. Natalia Gershina with us here from VanEck with a really sterling thinking over decades in emerging markets, working for the Folkerts Landau Combine at Deutsche Bank, and we're thrilled she could join today. I look at the 12-month trailing EM, and I would suggest a large body of Americans are unaware that EM has slipped away into a bull market. Will that bull market endure?
8: I think emerging markets are, you know, we coined this phrase, EM exceptionalism thesis, about a year ago. And I'm very happy to report that it's very much alive and well, despite all this global noise. And you mentioned equity markets, but I think another interesting manifestation is that sovereign spreads didn't widen that much during the Iran war, which actually surprised a lot of people. But if you look at the EM Resilience Index, which shows fundamentals, strengths of institutions, they track each other very, very closely. So EM resilience, EM exceptionalism alive and well. And it's not just in equity markets, not just in sovereign spreads. Look at the rates, local rates, right? Spiked, but then down to the return to the downward trajectory, unless unlike spreads and rates, local rates in developed markets. So it's not a group ticket, so to say, EM exceptionalism. So for example, if you look at the divergence of returns in FX, definitely raises some of the questions, but I'm very happy that emerging markets have this escape valve, which can be used as a kind of shock absorber, as an automatic, which can kickstart an automatic adjustment in emerging markets. Yes, the thesis is alive and well, right. And if the market is and investors at large aren't aware of it, you know, it's time to jump in.
6: Our last guest, Jay Polosky, was just, he made that very bullish call on EM. I'm sure you heard that, basically overweight EM, he's saying you're basically getting the same kind of earnings growth for half the multiple here. You have a note in here which really kind of surprises me. China's unstoppable rise as a new safer haven.
8: Yes.
6: So China's back on, I guess, right?
8: Because
6: for a while there, people were telling me it was uninvestable.
8: Okay, it depends on what we are focusing. I think there is too much focus on growth slowdown, which, by the way, is a perfectly normal development for a country which is getting richer. So I wouldn't be too concerned about that. Another one is we are focusing too much on monthly kind of high frequency indicators instead of structural transformation, which is happening in China, with more focus on kind of moving up the value chain on high-tech industries. High-tech stuff is doing pretty well there. So, you know, it's just,
6: Do I still have to worry about the country, the government coming in and just saying, I don't like this whole technology thing, like they did with Alibaba and Tencent years ago. Is that still a risk that this government can come in and policy-wise really change the game on a dime?
8: I think it might be a risk for individual stocks, but not for the general direction. So okay. I think it's a matter of stock picking and perhaps keeping a close eye on the political scene, political developments. But I think, you know, the general direction is absolutely unmistakable. Yes. structural shifts are driving the economy, and I don't think investors right. in this country are focusing enough on the structural transformation.
0: The arc of years ago by 5% mm-hmm. emerging markets, which was the telephone company and the concrete company of a given mm-hmm. country. And now we're to this new level of sophistication. Do you just see EM equity and debt becoming ever more developed like 10 years out?
8: You know, we actually have at VanEck a special term for emerging markets like this. We call them EM graduates. And it doesn't mean that they are rich and expensive relative to the fundamentals. You can still own them. So I think emerging markets becoming, well, you know what? I don't like calling them developed markets. They're definitely advancing. Mm-hmm. But I think, you know, one thing that I would like to mention is, we again focusing on spreads often versus between emerging markets and developed markets. Focus on yields as well. Yields are high. Yields are attractive in parts of EM. And EM is not a monolith. There are still parts of EM
0: yeah.
8: where earnings are much higher naturally.
0: Okay, so where's the opportunity? Exactly. If I look at the WEI screen, I see Korea up 100 and whatever percent. Quickly here, where is the country opportunity that, you know, the next Korea, if you will?
8: You know what? I would look at countries where there are significant political transformations happening. I would look at LATAM and right and center-right political sweep, which is generally okay. associated with reforms.
0: I got to go. Can Paraguay beat France?
8: I sincerely hope so.
0: Somehow I knew I was going to get that. Well, that was classic. Thank you, Natalia Grishina there, throwing some shade on the French. That's like I throw shade on the Detroit Tigers.
6: Yeah, exactly.
0: I mean, it's like that. She's with VanEck. Right now, with our news in New York City, Michael Barr is Air Force One takes off.
9: Thank you very much, Tom. A senior administration official says U.S. negotiators Steve Witkoff and Jared Kushner held positive discussions in Qatar. The administration says progress is being made on technical talks with Iran in talks to hopefully end the war. President Trump talked about the discussions just a few moments ago.
2: The denuclearization of Iran is moving along well. They've had very good meetings, and we'll see. We hit them very hard for 3 nights, as you know, but we're getting along very well.
9: The president spoke before he leaves for a visit to North Dakota to see the Theodore Roosevelt Presidential Library. President Trump reported earnings of at least $1.4 billion in 2025 from crypto and meme coin related businesses, according to his latest annual financial disclosure. A heat wave begins today in the Northeast. Triple digit temperatures are forecast through at least Saturday. Bloomberg meteorologist Rob Carolin has more.
10: Extreme heat will continue to grip the central and eastern United States, with many areas from the mid-Mississippi River Valley to the Great Lakes, Ohio and Tennessee River Valleys, mid-Atlantic and Northeast under either heat warnings or heat advisories. The high pressure system, which is producing all the hot weather, is going to remain locked in place through at least the 4th of July. Many cities will be experiencing temperatures at or around 100 degrees, with heat indices over 105. I'm Rob Carolin, Bloomberg Radio.
9: 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I'm Michael Barr, and this is Bloomberg. Tom, Paul, Alexis.
0: Michael Barr, thanks so much. The jet is 14 years old. It was part of the Qatar royal family. The name was the Palace in the Sky. I don't think, Paul, that this new Air Force One that we're using till we build our Air Force One, this 747-8, I don't think they have seat 60J
6: no.
0: like on an old 747.
6: I'm not getting stuck by the men's room in the back.
0: That was my favorite seat up on the top deck right next to the pilots. But it is spectacular texting out for YouTube and for all of those on a hot, muggy day, a summer's day in Washington here as we slide into our 250th anniversary. I'm so, you know, say what you will, and there's this whole uproar and the questions we heard to the president. This is American technology. I mean, the only equivalency is going to the moon. What Boeing
6: yeah.
0: did with the 747.
6: Right. It's just, exactly.
0: We're going to time this. Maybe we'll come back with a liftoff. They probably have to sit. It's probably like at Newark. They have to sit on runway.
6: I hope not.
0: And wait from New York City, Bloomberg surveillance.
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17: Now, your three-day weather forecast on Bloomberg 92.9.
10: Turning partly to mostly sunny today, a passing shower or thunderstorm possible, very hot, very humid, 95 to 100. Partly cloudy, the risk of a shower or thunderstorm tonight, low 75 to 80. Sunshine tomorrow, chance of a shower or thunderstorm, 95 to 100. Clear skies and near 80 tomorrow night. Sunny on Friday, highs will be 95 to 100. I'm Rob Carolyn with your three-day forecast on Bloomberg 92.9.
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0: Good morning, everyone. An eventful day. The president has left Washington on his way to Mount Rushmore. We missed the takeoff, which is that happens. You know, they don't wait. It's not like Newark where they sit in the runway for an hour and all that. And we await Cintra. This is the ECB forum at Cintra. with Chairman Walsh. We look forward to seeing that in a moment. Right now, we look forward to a podcast. It is her final podcast.
1: Really?
0: Before her sabbatical. It's like a 4 or 5 day sabbatical.
22: The way you said it, I thought it was my final Stock Movers.
0: Stock Movers, what do we got?
22: Well, Meta out with the news just moments ago, so it made my Stock Movers list. The stock is up here 5.5% pre-market. It needs a lift because it's down about 15% year to date. Here's what's going on. The parent of Facebook and Instagram is developing plans for a cloud infrastructure business to sell access to AI computing power and models. This is meant to compete with the industry leaders like Amazon Web Services, Microsoft's Azure, and Google Cloud. It's considering selling access to various AI models hosted on its existing AI infrastructure, as well as what it calls raw computing capacity. It's all part of Meta Compute Initiative. So Meta is getting a nice lift here pre-market on that news. We've also got America going back to the moon. A little different than it did in the past, though, which is actually creating more business for a lot of hot new space startups. So NASA announced the selection of three companies to land 4 new missions on the moon in late 2028 as part of NASA's moon-based program. And here are the companies: Firefly, Intuitive Machines, and also Astrobotic. Yeah, Astrobotic is privately held, but it's being bought by Voyager Technology. That was actually announced early last month. So none of these three companies is profitable yet. For now, investors seem pretty happy with them amassing new business and growing sales here in this deal with NASA. So Firefly share of the deal, $144 million. Intuitive Machines, $148 million. Astrobotic won $300 million in new business. So NASA is really intent, along with Elon Musk, on bringing humans to the moon. Some are saying by 2032.
0: I'm a bit confused.
22: Yeah.
0: Are all these narratives part of SpaceX, or are they separate?
22: They're separate from SpaceX. From this is a NASA initiative. But they're saying a lot of these companies are getting a boost because of SpaceX's, you know, successful IPO.
1: And apparently, the reason we need to go back to the moon is so that we can go to Mars. You go from moon to the Mars.
22: Is that how it
1: goes? That's what I've heard explained to me. They kind of need like a refueling or launch.
0: I saw Matt Damon at the World Cup.
1: Yeah.
0: He's everywhere. He was like more air conditioned than Martha Stewart.
1: Yeah.
22: I mean, wait, what's the Matt Damon connection to space?
1: Martian.
22: Oh, gotcha.
0: I flunked yesterday. Gotcha. They showed Olivia Rodrigo.
22: Oh.
0: And I didn't know who she was. I was chastised.
22: Celeb sighting.
0: Afterthought put me in the timeout chair. You got another one?
22: I do. General Mills is having a nice morning, up 3.5%. Was down about 25% year to date. You know what? You think General Mills, you think Cheerios, Lucky Charms. It is so much more. Betty Crocker, Pillsbury, Old El Paso, Annie's. I mean, a lot of different products here. Company posted fourth quarter profit that beat Wall Street expectations, lifted by higher prices. Also, quarterly revenue came in above estimates. Remember, General Mills was recently saying, look, we need to win over shoppers with lower prices. Then they realized they were facing sales declines. So they said, oh, wait a minute. Now we're going to start raising prices again. The company is also dealing with consumers who are increasingly choosing less processed foods over many packaged foods.
0: This has been a debate at home. To me,
22: for sure,
0: there's definitely been a shift.
1: Yep.
0: There's no question there's a shift.
22: When my middle guy says, oh, please don't buy that because it has, you know, yada, yada, yada in the ingredients label, I know people are paying attention.
1: Dude, I'm buying what I'm buying, you know.
22: Yeah.
1: General Mills over the last 5 years compounded annual return -7% per year.
22: Ooh, ouch.
1: Yep.
0: Yeah, I mean it's there.
1: You own the dividend. That's
0: that goes to this K-shaped stock market where there's 24 stocks that are performing.
1: Right. And exactly.
0: I don't own them, and the rest of it's sort of like
1: 7% dividend yield. That's where you're at.
0: Are you going to stay around for the 9 o'clock hour?
22: I thought I would, unless you kick me out. I thought I'd be here.
0: Very good. Okay. Alexis Christophers, thank you so much. 1 minute away from going to Portugal in the central summit of central bankers. It is the 4th. You play Jan Cougar Mellencamp. Good morning.

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3: Good morning, everyone. Tom Keene, Paul Sweeney, Michael Barr, Alexis Christophorus with us. Jobs Day tomorrow.
4: Yep.
3: Looking forward to that huge wall of economic data to get July started as June endeth here. We'll have Jobs Day for you tomorrow. Right now, after the big pop yesterday, I'm sorry, Paul, to me it was window dressing.
4: Yeah.
3: I mean, I don't know what else to say.
4: No.
3: It was like, OMG, I don't own Apple. Let's buy it.
4: Exactly.
3: Other news, Meta out with some news this morning. Alexis just covered that. In our vaunted stock movers segment, futures negative 20, now a little better, negative 17, the VIX 16.83. Let's do this before we consider Portugal in a policy panel. Let us consider from the Interactive Broker Studios, the Bloomberg Business Flash, Alexis Christophorus.
5: And stock futures are pointing to a lower open to kick off the new quarter and the new month on Wall Street as traders await to hear from Federal Reserve Chair Kevin Warsh, who's in Sintra, Portugal. We're waiting for those comments to begin. Once they do, we will bring them to you live right here on Bloomberg Radio. S&P futures down 14 points, Dow futures off 103, NASDAQ futures now down 230 points, a loss there of 0.75%. Also lower today, Brent crude down more than 1% at $72.16 a barrel, and West Texas Intermediate crude down 0.5%, now at $69 a barrel. The Bloomberg Dollar Spot Index higher once again, gaining about 0.33% at $12.25.78. Meta is developing plans for a cloud infrastructure business that will sell access to AI computing power and models. Shares of Meta up better than 5% pre-market. And a deal on the grocery aisle this morning. Kroger is buying the privately held grocer Giant Eagle in a deal worth $1.65 billion to give it a presence in the Midwest. And shares of Microsoft on the rise. On a report, the software giant plans to announce as many as 5,500 job cuts as early as next week. Bitcoin little change at $58,650, and yields are higher. I didn't mention those in earlier reports, but yields are higher this morning. 2-year at 4.18%, 10-year up 2 basis points at 4.49%. And that is your Bloomberg Business Flash. Tom and Paul.
3: Alexis Christophorus, thank you so much. So there is a meeting of four. This is west of Lisbon. It is the Jackson Hole of Europe, the ECB, to say the least. And to frame this for you, Madame Lagarde of Frankfurt in France will speak for the ECB. It's her conference, if you will. She came to monetary policy with a different path. Kevin Warsh will speak. Huge interest now. Yep. Really, Paul, I'd say his first panel.
4: Yeah, first time he'll be interacting with his peers.
3: And Kevin Warsh will be there, and he has a different path. And the two that are very much more conventional are Bailey of the Bank of England, Governor Bailey, with decades of work within monetary policy and fiscal policy and such. And the one name on this panel that will be different is Mr. Macklem of the Bank of Canada. Tiff Macklem is truly a multi-decade member of the Bank of Canada Combine out of the hugely prestigious Rotman School in Toronto and the University of Western Ontario, one of the best combines in North America. And so it will be Tiff Macklem of the Bank of Canada, Governor Bailey of the Bank of England, Chairman Warsh of the Federal Reserve System, and Madame Lagarde, and she's giving an introduction right now. They're setting us up. I am thrilled to say the moderator for the panel will be someone who I have known for years and has worked with me many, many a time.
4: Yep.
3: And that is Sarah Eisen of CNBC.
4: Yeah, she'll do a great job, I'm sure.
3: August
4: panel.
3: Looks like they're making introductions right now here at the ECB Forum. It's Sintra. I should say that this is the gorgeousity of Portland, north of the Algarve, just west of Lisbon, towards the Atlantic Ocean. Let us go to Sintra and a panel, rather, of four central bankers.
7: And I'm excited because I'm hoping we can have a good debate about divergence in policy and approaches. And maybe with that, President Lagarde, I'll kick it off with you because you're the only one up here to have raised interest rates in response to the Middle East oil shock. Are you going to do it again? This year? Sorry. Now, why did you do that?
8: Perfect monetary policy circumstances to do so. And, you know, when you have your inflation outlook up, your core inflation up, when you have the underlying inflation indicating that it's also trending up as well, and that you're only going back to your 2% target at the end of 28, with a number of things happening in our inflation outlook, which includes, you know, the market expectations in particular, you have the obvious decision, and it was so obvious that we had a unanimity decision within the board of the governing council.
7: But seriously, how do you keep going? Because you're still above target.
8: You know, what we decided to do is way back to give up on forward guidance, okay? And personally, and I've said that publicly, if I have one regret, it's to have felt bound and compelled by forward guidance. So I think what we do is now also informing market participants, informing financial experts from all walks of life about how we come to our monetary policy stance. And I have called it not forward guidance, but framework guidance, so that those interested in how we come up to a particular decision, what we take into account, what intellectual process we go through, what indicators we are particularly attentive to, so that, of course, they have to do a little bit more work themselves. It's not forward guidance blindly and you just assume that it's going to be what had been calibrated as forward guidance. They will have to do a bit of homework. They will have to look at the indicators that we're attentive to. They will have to appreciate our intellectual process and what we are especially attentive to. And that includes, you know, if I go through what we did on the 11th of June, we looked at the inflation outlook, take the latest economic and financial data, with risks part of our assessment as well. And that's, you know, recent development, as you know. We looked at underlying inflation, various set of indicators, and we looked at the transmission of monetary policy. So it's taking all that into account in the context of a supply shock that led us to the decision that we made.
7: Speaking of not liking forward guidance, which is going to make this job so much harder for me, this panel, Chairman Warsh, we have inflation in the U.S. that is higher than Europe's and farther away from our target. So why are we not raising interest rates?
9: I was hoping you were asking me about forward guidance.
7: Because you have so much to say there too, right?
9: So we have found common cause. It's what President Lagarde said. I liked her when we met 20 years ago when she was finance minister. After that answer, I love her. reform does not stop at the water's edge. What I found most exhilarating about the last 2 days here is the kind of discussions that we've begun at the Federal Reserve has a lot of people at this conference open-minded, keen to think anew about the conduct of monetary policy. And President Lagarde's answer on forward guidance, I couldn't have said it better myself, so that we can make better decisions and do the right thing. And so my few days here have been incredibly rewarding on that. On the broad conduct of policy, at my press conference, I said, I'm not going to give forward guidance because we're meeting in 6 weeks, but I have an update for you. We're meeting in 4 weeks.
7: Helpful. So is July on the table for a rate hike?
9: So Sarah is trying to get me to break this rule. She's going to fail. there's a lot of data that we received in that meeting. I see many of my FOMC colleagues here in Cintra. I take their views very seriously. I want when we meet in 4 weeks. There's a lot of late-breaking news on a series of these things. And we get into that room and shut the door, we're going to have a good debate. But I don't have much more for you than that.
7: Okay, we'll get back to that. I have more questions for you. Governor Bailey, you did not raise interest rates, even though your inflation is above target, but there are members of your committee that want to raise interest rates. So why are you holding back?
10: So, I mean, like Kevin and Christine, we all spend a great deal of time looking at the substance of the evidence. And I think an important piece of the substance of the evidence for us is that we've got a softening economy, a softening labor market. We're seeing some softening of activity. Yeah, we think we've got a bit of an output gap opening up. And we had that before the hostility broke out in the Gulf. So that's the contextual setting. I mean, because we're very focused on the risks of pass-through of the energy prices to the indirect effects and things like food prices and the second-round effects. And we don't obviously want it to become embedded. It is very frustrating. I was very much of the view that we were going to have inflation back at the 2.0 targets, in the late spring. Everything I've seen actually since tends to confirm me in that previous view in the Gulf. But the decision not to raise rates for me was based on, reading, the evidence of a softening economy. And then a second thing, and this is probably where we're in a little bit of a different position from the ECB to start with, because it's the sort of the adage, where you get to depends on where you start. There was an expectation that we would cut rates this year. That's not unreasonable in the context of the softening economy. That was off the table in March, and it's off the table at the moment. So, that was the context for me that I think we had some time, because by taking that sort of in a sense that table, the mortgage rate went up 1%. So you can argue that we've actually tightened policy in the period since the conflict broke out. But like Kevin and Christine, we review it every meeting. So we've got a meeting coming up at the end of July, and we will be looking at all the evidence again then. So we return to it.
7: Yeah, the weakening economy, though, it sounds like, are you more worried about that than the higher inflation?
10: Well, I'm not going to give you any prediction as to what we will do. I think, obviously, the thing that has happened is that energy prices have come down quite substantially. They're still a bit above where they were pre-conflict, but they've come down. But the other thing you have to be a bit careful with in the UK is that we have a delay mechanism to energy prices because of the way our household energy price cap system works. So I always say, it's appropriate at the moment to borrow a soccer analogy. I'm afraid we always look a bit better in the first half than we do in the second half.
7: I'm proud that you used the word soccer. Now that the World Cup is in the U.S., everyone's talking soccer. Governor Macklem, your inflation rate for May was 3.2%. It was above your range for the first time in a long time, but you have not really spoken about raising interest rates. Are you comfortable where you are?
11: Well, we left our policy rate unchanged last time, so yes, I guess we're comfortable where we are. Look, going forward,
7: without forward guidance.
11: No forward guidance. What's interesting is we're all facing pretty similar shocks, but we all start from slightly different places, and we have different proximities or different exposures to these shocks. And, the benefit of our frameworks with flexible exchange rates is we can direct policy for what we need in our country. So yeah, you're going to see some differences. In Canada, like the UK, the economy's soft. Economy's growing, but it's been weak. There's excess supply. The labor market, there's some slack in the labor market. Inflation is clearly above the target, 3.2% in May. That's a dilemma for monetary policy. If we raise rates to pull inflation down, it's going to weaken the economy further. And if inflation comes down quickly, we're going to regret that we did that. On the other hand, if we cut rates, support growth, there's a risk that the rise of inflation becomes more persistent. So, when we looked at it, we're sort of on the... We think our range for neutral is sort of 225 to 325 or 225. So we're kind of at the bottom end of our neutral range, providing a little bit of support. We think it's about the right level to keep inflation contained. The other thing I would say, though, is, and this gets a bit back to your forward guidance question, we got to be humble. There's a lot of uncertainty out there. Those risks could shift quickly. And the other part of our message is, if the situation changes, we're prepared to take action.
7: Do you think, Chairman Warsh, that the inflationary spark that everyone's seeing and feeling is a temporary phenomenon as a result of the rise of energy prices, which have already started reversing pretty sharply?
9: Does temporary sound like transitory? I'm just sneaking.
7: Yes. Is it transitory?
9: So I'll build on what Governor Macklin just said. By the way, the four of us all served together in the global financial crisis in different roles. So I would say for us to be back on this stage in this circumstance is great. And they've been incredibly warm to me. President Lagarde has sort of welcomed and encouraged these sorts of new ideas that we've talked about at the Federal Reserve on these series of task forces. And Sarah, my hope is that the results of these can be a public good. If we make progress in thinking about the effect of productivity, the effect of data, new inflation frameworks, this is something we can all borrow and use from. The other thing I'll add is policy spills over from one of our economies to the other, and it spills back. I think the way Governor Macklin said it right, which is we're all being hit by a series of shocks. In the U.S., the AI shock is leading to a boom in capital expenditures. We see that first and foremost in demand, but I'm confident we're going to see it in supply at some point. So we're spending most of our time trying to monitor those developments.
7: Is it inflationary?
9: Well, in the near term, we can observe it on the demand side, but it's up to the central bank to decide whether it's inflationary.
7: That's why I'm asking.
9: Whether, in fact, it finds its way into a broader set of goods. I don't have any new. But I would certainly rather be in a position where we have two things, where we recommit, the way I know my colleagues have, to deliver price stability. And the other piece that I'll take note of, which shows some difference, I think, among our nations, is the AI boom is showing itself first and very prominently in the United States. I'd certainly rather have this problem where we have massive capital expenditures instead of thinking years back where we had financial engineering, where we had companies that weren't able to deliver profits, so they would do shareholder buybacks. Well, right now they're investing in the future because their expectation is the supply side of the economy. That has huge implications for monetary policy. But again, I'm not going to make a judgment now. We'll meet again in 4 weeks. But this is as exciting a time and also as a consequential a time to be a central banker that I can think of at any point, maybe outside of a crisis in my adult lifetime.
7: President Lagarde,
8: can I pick up on a point that
3: Tom Keenan,
8: my
3: Paul
8: friend,
3: Sweeney from our studios in New York, in Central Portugal, the annual Christine Lagarde meeting of the European Central
8: really
3: Bank with an important, timely panel. You just heard Kevin Warsh, the newly minted chairman of the Federal Reserve system, with Governor Bailey of England. From Canada, Tiff Macklem, as well as Christine Lagarde. Sarah Eisen of CNBC moderates. Across the Atlantic in Portugal. Here is Christine Lagarde.
8: The fact that we're incorporating risk into our assessment of inflation, and I think risks, by the way, that we have to the upside on inflation and to the downside of growth are probably more broadly balanced than they were a few weeks ago as a result of what we're seeing, which happens at speed. If you look at how fast the price of oil, spot price granted, has moved down, you know, $72 when it was 120 back in March. These are changes that are just so accelerated that we have to be prepared to measure differently and more accurately using AI, for instance.
7: How do you make sure Europe doesn't get left behind on AI? I know it's not necessarily
8: the central bank governor's question in a
7: but
8: way.
7: But I know you probably have thoughts.
8: No, I'll tell you something. One, I think that we have to consider that as a transformational technology breakthrough and diffusion and material technology. It needs to be analyzed from our perspective, both in terms of doing in that particular domain, what impact it will have, how fast will it develop, how will it diffuse, how will we reorganize the way in which we conduct work, including at our central banks, by the way, to really appreciate what impact it will have on productivity. But if it delivers the productivity expectation that we have, then it is going to be a radical change going forward. And we need to, of course, from our perspective as central bankers, we need to measure the disinflationary, inflationary impact it will have over the course of time. And it might be disinflationary first, and inflationary second, or probably more so the other way around. But it all needs to take into account. Now, you're lagging behind in terms of investment and the frontier companies that are leading the game at the moment. But I think that we are all sort of hostage to each other, if I may say, because we need those frontier companies, but they need the market. When you represent 25% of the revenues of many of those hyperscalers, we need each other. We are in this game together. At which end of the spectrum, at which set of the supply chain, to be determined, and there will be healthy competition, I'm sure. But we depend on each other. You can't dispense with them, and they can't dispense of the revenue source that we constitute. So we're in this together. That's my personal view.
7: Governor Macklin, how's it impacting Canada? Do you get the tailwind from the boom in the US, or are you still dealing with too big of a headwinds from trade, for instance?
11: Trade does continue to be a headwind. I mentioned the economy is soft. You certainly see the impact of US tariffs on our exports. I think, coming back to investment, I think we get both some tailwind, but we also get a lot of competitive pressure from the US. The US is investing in a very big way. And we're very integrated. We have a very integrated business model in North America. That's why trade uncertainty is impacting Canada. It also means, though, Canadian firms are going to have to be competitive. I mean, what you see on AI, it's very interesting talking to companies. So, you survey companies, you ask them, are you using AI? Yeah, like almost everybody's using AI. But then you say, okay, have you, materially changed a whole production process and, made it, embedded AI? That's a much smaller number. That's something like 10-15%. So it does show that there's a lot of potential there. Whether it's inflationary or disinflationary, I think, looking out, ultimately, I mean, there's so many good reasons why this is a general purpose technology. And, one of the things I picked up over the last couple of days is, well, actually, it could be even bigger than that. If it actually accelerates the process of innovation, of discovery itself, it could be even bigger. But when exactly that arrives, when those disinflationary kick in, I think is a very open question. That's, another one of those things we need to be humble about. We are starting to see some pressures. You can see it, you mentioned our May CPI number. If you look at computers, up 10%. How's that going to feed through the supply chain? I mean, those are the sort of things that we're going to need to keep an eye on.
7: Yeah, memory chips are a big deal. There's the inflation question, Governor Bailey. There's also the jobs question. And I know it's early and we don't exactly know, but do you think of AI at this point as a job killer or job creator?
10: Well, I think the jury's out on that question. I mean, if you look at history, Tiff's just been referring to general purpose technology innovation, and you've seen waves of general purpose technology innovation over history, and they've actually had their impact on employment. So you can't generalize to start with. There are some channels which will create jobs. There are channels which will destroy jobs. There will be channels which will substitute jobs. Two things matter here. One is what the mix of those channels is, and I say it has differed. Now, I do think, and this is not a central bank point, this is much more of a broader public policy point, I do think we have choices in terms of public policy mixes that we adopt on that front, particularly in things like skills and training. And the second point I would make is, because again this comes strongly from looking at the past, the length of time it takes these effects to come through. I said there's more than one labor market effect. The length of time it takes for each of those effects to come through, and therefore what the mix will be over time, differs over time. Now again, we can have choices there in 10 broad public policy terms and in how economies operate. So it's very important to look at that, but I wouldn't generalize. I mean, when I go around the country talking to businesses, yes, there's a lot of talk about it. I think a lot of businesses are using it. I mean, we're using it at the Bank of England. I would say we're still really in the experimentation phase, actually. That's fine. And the consequence of that is that you don't, certainly in the UK, I would say we don't see it strongly in the overall economy-wide data. But that doesn't surprise me. I think it's too early for that.
7: Chair Warsh, yes. Opinion on jobs?
9: So I'll jump in on that. First, I'll say this is one of the central questions that all of us have for our day jobs and evaluating output, employment, and inflation. These are big questions in part because the rate of change of improvement in these models is moving at an exponential level. This is hyper Moore's law stuff. And so while we might see business surveys that say no big deal, my speculation months from now, the surveys will be saying quite the opposite. The United States is likely to be a big winner over the medium term in this, but I don't say this from a parochial perspective. The US is not afraid of productivity-led economic growth, but we don't view the economics of this as zero sum. We aren't rooting for another country to fail. We're rooting for economic growth to be broad-based. That's good for the United States. It'll make all of our jobs easier. On your question of jobs, I mean, I will go back to good Econ 1. It's called the lump of labor fallacy for a reason. Who knew when the internet was born that the internet was going to create 1.5 million jobs? We are in the first or second inning of this revolution. This is a big paradigm shift, both for the conduct of our policy and for our economies. I think the jobs will be greater, prosperity will be stronger. The question, as one of my colleagues raised, is timing. And we have to take that timing very seriously. We have, at least in the United States, a dual mandate. And we have to deliver both on the employment side and on the stable price side. So we'll be monitoring the speed of it.

0: so I'm afraid I'm not there.
1: If I could just come back on one other point on this whole area, is financial stability. And you know, this is a very big, you know, a big development in terms of frontier AI. And what we do need to see, and I think this is pressing now, is that you know, we work together to have, you know, solid and robust arrangements for introducing these models so that we can take, you know, take risks out as best we can where they are created. But I mean, they're always there, but they're brought to the surface, if you like, by these models. That is a very pressing issue that I think we have stronger coordination of that process.
2: President Alagar.
3: And on that vein, I completely agree with Andrew on that, but I think tomorrow the US and the EU authorities are going to get together and sit down and decide the terms under this will best be deployed for the safety of all of us. So that's a really good development.
2: I did want to bring it back to economic growth for a moment, President Lagarde, because, and I've asked you this for a few years in a row now, and you've always pushed back and have been right.
3: Okay, I'll push back again.
2: The stagflation question, and whether Europe is facing stagflation.
3: Okay, well, then I'll repeat what I've said before. Stagflation is a concept of the 70s in circumstances that are not replicated those days. We are currently at almost lowest unemployment. Employment participation continues growing. There will be different jobs to your previous questions, but employment is continuing to grow.
2: But growth
3: and we are taking all the right steps to make sure that we have price stability. We're not going to let inflation run, you know, out, or the genius get out of the bottle and inflation move up. We will take the necessary steps, and we have.
2: Yeah, I mean, the employment story has been a positive one for Europe, for the U.S. as well. I mean, we've seen a really remarkably resilient labor market. How do you interpret the recent data points on the labor side of your mandate?
0: So when we met 2 weeks ago, I think the way we as a committee described the labor side of the mandate is we said labor markets are steady. We said the demand side of the economy was solid. And we said the supply side of the economy, especially CapEx and productivity, again, this is before we see the fruits of AI. We said that was strong. I don't want to sound like a Wall Street newsletter and update that with recent events because we follow trends. And, you know, I'll reinforce something that President Lagarde just said. We're all in the price stability business. That might not be our only. If there was a common thing I heard over the last couple of days, it was open-mindedness on these questions of AI, open-mindedness on productivity. But we've all looked around and we've seen that prices are too high. And I don't think I'm the only one on this stage that's recommitted to deliver price stability.
2: So the market was right to interpret your first news conference as hawkish.
3: nice try.
0: Yeah, I'm not. I've just gotten advice from my senior statesman on this group not to do that. But I'll say this. Expectations of inflation over the first 4 months, first 4 weeks of this period, they've come down. Risks have come down. Again, in our business, we don't want to overdetermine things. But if there were people in household or the business sector and the financial markets who thought that this central bank was going to be comfortable with an inflation objective above 2%, well, I guess they'd be disappointed. We're going to deliver price stability in the U.S. That's what this committee has signed up to do. And our objective is to do that. The tactics, the strategy, and the rest, that's still to come.
2: No matter what the president wants.
0: We've been an independent central bank for a very long time. We're going to be an independent central bank at changes on that.
2: So is anybody...
4: Can I come back to the stagflation point? Because I just want to double down on Christine. I mean, stagflation, it's double-digit inflation.
5: The gentleman from Canada now, after Chairman Warsh here, had a fascinating Sintra panel. I think with the comments there, we can assure that the plane ticket back from Sintra will be available for Chairman Warsh as well. Paul Sereny and Tom Keenan studio here with the market opening. We're going to go back to Sarah Eisen of CNBC with Lagarde, Macklin, Bailey of England, and Chairman Warsh of the United States here in a bit. But we do need to get the market opening here. Alexis, I note the NASDAQ.

0: down 1%.
1: Yeah, for sure. Thanks a lot, Tom. Stocks are kicking off this new quarter and a new month with some red arrows. Tech stocks are leading the decline, and therefore we have got the tech-heavy NASDAQ 100 down 376 points here out of the gate, down more than 1%. NASDAQ composite overall, the broader index, down 200 points. Dow Jones Industrial Average slipping 203 points, and the S&P 500 down about 36 points. Company payrolls rose by 98,000 in June, according to ADP, capping the best three-month stretch for hiring in more than a year. The report comes on the eve of the government's monthly jobs report. Brent crude, $71.84 a barrel. West Texas Intermediate now at $68.85 a barrel. And the Bloomberg Dollar Spot Index up about 0.2% at 12.2456. We've got shares of Meta on the move early in the day, up about 7%. It's going to build a cloud business to sell access to AI computing power and models. And that's your Bloomberg Opening Bell report, Tom and Paul.
0: You nailed it, Alexis, in the sense that dollar is what has really nudged here off the panel discussion. DXY 101. And Paul Sweeney, to see dollar yen 162.52 is sport into a longer weekend.
2: It is. And it just begs the question here, what does the Bank of Japan do here? They've already intervened twice. At levels similar to this, so we'll have to see how it plays out over the weekend.
0: I'll see if I can get this out over the weekend. It is a spectacular essay off our Tokyo desk of Japan. I sent this note to our John Micklethwaite this morning. I thought this story just great. Erika Yokoyama and Takashi Yumikawa on the yen, must read for Global Wall Street. As well, must listen an important panel at the ECB's meetings in Sintra. Sarah Eisen with Lagarde, Bailey, Macklem, and Chairman Warsh. Right now, Governor Bailey of the Bank of England.
3: We have to sort of, in a sense, do that. But I think we have to be being tied into views on where rates are going to go. That's the thing that is much more problematic.
4: But isn't it important, Chairman Warsh, to give the market a sense of how you're thinking about policy? You don't have to give them a pre-commitment, but the whole reaction function, how you think of how you're going to make policy.
5: So I think the most important thing we can do is to get policy right. If our communications tools, if our models, if the way we've been playing things makes it harder for us to go into these meetings, have a family fight with our colleagues, and make the best decision in pursuit of our mandates, if that's an obstacle, we should get rid of it. It is said in recent weeks, well, we need to know more about your reaction function. If I look at trigger pullers, people that are making decisions in the bond market, in a range of markets, volatility is not up, it's down. Yields aren't up, they're down. Inflation expectations are down. So I hear this that as if people don't understand. I think they actually understand quite well. I feel incredible comfort that I'm not sure I had internalized, that there is a willingness by my colleagues in the central banking community around the world. We all want to make the best decisions we can. We've all been burdened with many of the policies that, in some sense, the Fed created in the 2008 financial crisis. This is a rare moment for us to go back to first principles, ask hard questions, review what we're doing. At the Fed, we've got five outside task forces to shed new light on this. And I'm encouraged because, in some sense, we each think we're making our own monetary policy. But each of our monetary policies affect one another. And I'm honored to be on a stage with three colleagues who have been in the fight for 15 or 20 years with me and without me. And I won't at all be surprised if six or each of us are on a better path to deliver on what we've said we're going to do.
4: Who's leading these task forces?
5: We have news to come. I can tell you likely next week who will be the outside experts. Some of them would have been folks in seats like this in prior years. Some would have been academics in the audience, but we really tried to find the best minds in the economics profession among practitioners, people experienced hands, including people from countries outside the US. We're not asking for de Tocqueville to come to America, but sometimes we need a foreigner to sort of see things clearly. And the idea of these is not to prejudge the outcomes. But I think as we make progress on this, I think some of the lessons learned might not just be for the American central banker who's new to this crew, but my colleagues on the stage.
4: I was going to volunteer task force.
6: At the ECB, we went through the same process. Mm. And when we started the strategy review, it takes time. And we did bring, under the leadership of Philip Lane, our chief economist, it did take time to bring the, we didn't call it task force, but we had expert committees, we had groups, and it took a couple of years before we actually settled down and all agreed on the key principles, the reaction function, the elements, the measurements of the nature of the supply shocks and the origin and blah, blah, blah, blah, blah. It doesn't happen overnight. It's complicated. It sounds simple when you're at the end of the supply chain, but the whole process is complicated. So I really celebrate the fact that you're going into this task force exercise and are prepared to let the best minds participate in that.
4: You know, there's also been a lot of talk here about coordination and influence on each other. And I am curious, President Lagarde, now that you do have a little bit policy divergence, you guys going maybe in different directions. Is that a good, bad thing ultimately?
6: The divergence between who and who?
4: Policy. I mean, you're raising rates, they're not raising rates. You know, is that disruptive?
6: You know, I totally endorse the comments made by, I think it was both Tiff and Andrew. We started from different places. Mm. We were at 2% interest rates. I think the Fed was at 3.50 thereabout, and you were at 3.25.
3: Yeah.
6: Inflations were at different levels as well, and the markets were expecting cuts in various corners. So it's the different. The situation was entirely different. I don't regard that as a divergence. I think the commitment is the same to maintaining price to actually deliver on that commitment.
4: But sometimes you see wild swings, and I mean, the dollar yen, for instance, is at the highest level in 40 years. Is that okay? Chairman
5: Warsh? Well, before we came here, we each told a small story about Governor Ueda, who's been a great colleague of many of ours, and we're rooting for his good health so that he can join us on panels like this in a couple of months. If this central bank stands for anything, it's staying in its lane on monetary policy. So if you think I'm going to wander into yen policy in Japan, you're asking way too much of it.
4: Well, it's making a move, that's all. You know, Governor Macklem, on the markets, you recently, I think, warned about, just given the AI trade, speculation, I think that's very much on the market's mind. Do you see signs of that? Thinking of irrational exuberance of the late, great Alan Greenspan.
7: Yeah, we've been warning really of two things, and I'm gonna draw Andrew into this. Andrew chairs the Financial Stability Board. I chair the Vulnerabilities Committee. So, I mean, you know, as governor of the Bank of Canada, I'm looking at this from a Canadian perspective, but at the FSB, we're looking at it from a more global perspective. And yeah, I would highlight a couple of vulnerabilities. You know, as we've already said, look, there is so much potential to raise productivity with the adoption of AI, with the diffusion of AI. But there, you know, we've seen this before in when there's a new breakthrough technology. I mean, the internet proved to be, you know, better than anybody imagined, created whole new businesses. But we still got the dot-com bubble. It doesn't mean there can't be a period where the market gets ahead of itself and you see a retrenchment. So, look, it takes two sides to make the market. We're not in the business of giving investment advice as central bankers. But you know, from a financial stability point of view, look at the sort of, you know, historical benchmarks, PE ratios, forward ratios. Yeah, things look stretched compared to those. So that doesn't mean there's a problem, but it does mean you need to take that risk on board. The other risk we've been highlighting is we've seen very large growth of hedge funds in the sovereign debt market, and to some extent that's been very welcome. They've been very efficient in buying and distributing government debt. There's lots of issuance out there. Governments need investors, but a lot of this is being done with a lot of leverage. And that does make you, a lot of it overnight in the repo market. And that does make you nervous that if there was a period of volatility and haircuts in repo markets went up, or there was some disruption in repo markets, you could get a rapid unwind. Again, part of our job is to sort of, markets do a good job of seeing the risks that they face individually. They have a harder time seeing the systemic risks. These trades are very low risk for each hedge fund, but when they're all doing something similar, there could be a systemic overlay. And the idea is if we can point that out, the market can guard against that risk.
3: So, Kevin has referred to the financial crisis a few times, and he's absolutely right to do that. And one of the big questions at that time, or before it, was, is the subprime mortgage market going to be, in a sense, the trigger and the cause of a wider financial crisis? And, we didn't get that.
0: We say good morning across America. 12 minutes into the trading session here. A quick data check as Governor Bailey goes subprime. You know he's going to tune into England today.
2: Sure.
0: I mean, the panel doesn't matter.
2: No, that's...
0: Governor Bailey's going to be looking at England, Congo, today. The Dow, negative 239, NASDAQ, negative 1.3. But, Paul, I'm going to say off 2 days of a nice uplift in the market.
2: Yeah, we had a little bit of strength there, maybe a little bit of window dressing yesterday, the quarter end, month end type of thing. But, again, as many of our guests today have said, this is a market that wants to move higher.
0: Audible here, before we go back to the panel in Central with Chairman we haven't mentioned it today, but I think one of the hallmark movements of the first half, and indeed the second quarter ending June 30, is the decline in Bitcoin. I don't think enough has been made of that.
2: Yeah, here we are.
0: 58,000.
2: Yeah, 58,000. I mean, this risk asset kind of taking it on the chin here. It had some resistance at 60,000, kind of bounced off that three or four times over the course of a couple of weeks, but then we're down below 60 right now.
0: Tomorrow, jobs day, we'll go beneath the headline data in 23 hours. Right now, we'll go back to Sintra, to the meetings of the European Central Bank with Bailey, Macklem, Lagarde, and Warsh, with Sarah Eisen of CNBC. Let's listen.
3: Asset valuations, because you are living in a world, I mean, you've seen this obviously over recent months, where you've got quite a divergence between how, bond yields are moving and how equity markets are moving. Now, I think a lot of this comes back to what Kevin was saying about AI. I think it's explicable in broad economic terms. But the question is, is that going to lead to some wider stability issues? And then going back to what I was saying, I don't want to reopen it again, but frontier AI is obviously high on the risk as well. So we've got quite a list of things that we're looking at the moment.
4: I wonder if you, Chairman Warsh, see any signs of excess, trillion-dollar IPOs, high margin debt that was referenced, I mean, other things that are going on in this market that remind you of those other times.
5: Well, I would say I've been out of this business for 15 years, but I still have the scars from the global financial crisis. I suspect my colleagues do too. We take risks seriously, and that's part of the reason why each of us, I think, at the core have sort of a reformer's heart. What can we be doing in the conduct of monetary policy? How should we be revisiting fundamental reforms to supervision and regulation? How should we think about the payment systems that connect us all? So this conference is principally about monetary policy. I must admit, my first 4 weeks at the Fed, my attention's been focused on monetary policy, but our governments have tended to give us larger jobs than that. We take it all very seriously. I'm not prepared to sort of make a broad comment denoting risks that are available in the system, but I will say this. This is the biggest time of consequence to each of our economies, I think, in our lifetime, maybe 2008 and the COVID shocks, the dramatic change in how businesses do business, how households are thinking about employment and inflation. And so this is a time we have to go back to first principles. I know at the Federal Reserve with my colleagues, many of whom are here, we're doing that. So I don't want to sound complacent. At the same time, I do want to say, at least for the United States, this is a time of huge opportunity. And if the Fed can deliver on its remit to deliver prices, I've never been more optimistic about what the growth engine of the U.S. could produce.
4: The growth outlook of the U.S. economy this year is
5: We're playing Mad Libs now?
4: Yeah.
5: So I would just say this. Over the last four quarters in the U.S., structural productivity is in the high 2% range. So potential growth looks like it's trended up. This is a time that the labor markets, hours worked, are relatively flat. History says that we go from periods of low productivity to periods of high productivity. Nothing is in the bank at this time of consequence. But if the last four quarters are an indication, which is really largely before the advent of the new surge in what artificial intelligence can do, I think there's reason to be optimistic. Now, does that optimism in the next 6 or 9 months? Still too soon to say.
4: But strong outlook, sounds like.
5: You're back to forward guidance.
4: No,
5: I'm
4: going to
5: disabuse you of trying to extract that. My view, and my colleagues, I think, have said this better than I, my view is financial markets and the real economy work best. When you look at what's happening in the real economy, you make your own judgments. There has been a tendency, and I take plenty of blame from this, the 08 crisis, where we were trying to suppress volatility, where we thought we needed to spoon feed markets to get out of that. That was the right policy for a crisis. It is not the problem that we have now. And so sometimes unlearning is harder than learning, and I'm going to keep at it.
4: Okay. So President Lagarde, how do you think about the best levers to boost growth in the Eurozone right now?
6: Capital market union.
4: The 28th regime
6: and boost the venture capital. Okay, so that would be on the growth front. But I would like to add one thing. Thanks to the veterans at this podium and a few other people, we have a strong, solid, robust banking system, which is strongly well-regulated, well-supervised. And I think we should be cautious about what we are throwing away of simplification. So we do simplify things, and I'm delighted that, for instance, the ECB has done away with 40 different set of declaration disclosures that were unnecessary out of the 130 plus. So we have to go through that process. But I think we have to be cautious about how risks actually move. And risks were squarely in the banking system back in 2007, 8, when we were all together fighting this global financial crisis. Risks travel fast, and there is no limit to the imagination of those in the financial sector who are money, as is their business, and who are taking risks. But the question is really who eventually ends up taking the risk and sweeping the mess. So I would contend that this regulatory work that we did at the time, we need to be very attentive, as Andrew suggested, to make sure that the risk that have moved and traveled afar through different structures, bodies, and the different names are also looked at carefully, and that the right measures are taken to protect the public good and of who takes risks bear the responsibility that goes with it.
4: The other big topic that I know that you all think about and is part of your remit is the balance sheet. And Chairman Warsh, you have talked about before you became Fed Chairman that the balance sheet was too big in the United States. So it's at $6.7 trillion right now. What level would you be comfortable with it at?
6: No forward guidance.
5: No forward guidance. And I'm not going
4: this is
5: to give
4: balance sheet.
5: I'm not going to give it's the balance sheet. Okay, we're just among friends. Yeah. We have a task force for that too.
4: Great. We're gonna play drinking game on task force.
5: I'll say that from the 2011 period when I was leaving the Fed through now, I wanted the Fed's balance sheet to be smaller, and I long wrote about and described. Now, interest rates should be the dominant means through which we make monetary policy. If we're in a crisis, there could be a different set of rules. It's always struck me that interest rate policy is the fairest to the broad constellation of our citizens. Interest rate policy, whether we move it up or down, transmits its way into a new mortgage, credit card debt, transmits its way through a lending channel and credit channel. I've always had a view works mostly through asset prices, works mostly through signaling effects. My 4 weeks at the Fed haven't disabused me of that idea. as we're hearing an alarm, that must be my way of saying that I've gone too far on the balance sheet. But we have a task force that you'll find out of outside people that are going to debate this topic, bring it back to my colleagues and me to see whether we can have a judgment about whether the balance sheet should be made smaller. The only thing that I'll repeat here, which I've said repeatedly, is if there's a change in balance sheet policy, it'll be a change of my colleagues and the FOMC and the board. Those decisions deliberated publicly, well understood, and will not be implemented until financial markets have come to understand what those are. It took us about 18 years to find our way into this big balance sheet, which again, in my biased view, borders on fiscal policy. It took us 18 years to get out of it. It'll take us more than 18 weeks to bring it down to size. I'm open-minded on the question. We're not going to prejudge it. But I want interest rate policy to be the working oar for monetary policy.
4: Governor Bailey, you've been focused on the balance sheet. I guess at one point we were asking how big can your balance sheets get, and now I'm wondering how small they can get.
3: Well, it's a nice sort of sense of irony I appreciate from this conversation, because I've been accused of having too big a balance sheet and reducing it too quickly. So, can I go back to forward guidance for a moment? Because I've really eschewed forward guidance on the balance sheet. So I really don't step into this world of saying we want ample reserves, we want big reserves, small reserves. My line has always been we will meet the system's demand for reserves, because that's the system's demand for liquidity. Now, we will also spend a lot of time, by the way, understanding why the system wants the liquidity it wants. And also, the key other point, which Kevin is that's the way we actually implement monetary policy, through the short-term interest rate, mm-hmm. transmitting out of our balance sheet into the system, and that works very well. So our world is, look, we will meet the system's demand for reserves. We will seek to understand very closely why it's doing that. The other policy I have is that I want to take interest rate risk off the central bank's balance sheet, because we're the public balance sheet. Interest rate risk should be in the market, not on our balance sheet. And so that's why we're moving to a repo asset side of our balance sheet, because that takes the interest rate risk off what should be the case.
4: You alluded to the political heat that you get over this issue. Does that influence the way you think about it at all? I know it's not supposed to.
3: No, I think we must have a sensible policy for moving to a system where our balance sheet reflects the system's demand for reserves. So yes, it went up it went above that level during the QE period. It's coming down to that level. I want the interest rate risk off our balance sheet. Those are the policies we're pursuing, and I think those are the right policies.
4: Speaking of politics, do you get let off the hook, Governor Macklin, because the Prime Minister used to be in this seat?
7: Get some free advice from elected officials across the country. And as I tell them, I appreciate understanding what's going on. It's a big country. I appreciate understanding what's going on across the country, but I don't appreciate telling me what we should do with interest rates. You've got your job, we've got our job, and that needs to be respected. So I'll just come back to the balance sheet. Interestingly, if you compare different central banks, you'll see a pretty wide range of sizes. In Canada, do QE in 08, 09. Fortunately, in Canada, no banks failed. We did get a big shock, but it wasn't so big that we needed to invoke that emergency policy. We did use QE in the pandemic. It's the only time we have used it. But the fact that we only did it once meant that our balance sheet wasn't as big to start with, and we let the bonds run off, so our balance sheet has run back to its new steady state. And if you compare central banks, as I said, the size of the balance sheets can be pretty different. I mean, Canada's balance sheet as a percentage, Bank of Canada's balance sheet as a percentage of GDP is about a third of the Fed's. Look, Canada's not the world's global reserve currency. So, yeah, there might be some differences here. But I think the results of Kevin's task force is going to be very informative to us. And the other thing I'll say about balance sheets is It's a very inside baseball kind of discussion. It's not the sort of thing most Canadians are really that engaged in. But it does, you know, it is how we, you know, there is an element of how do we implement monetary policy? What is the demand for reserves? We've spent, you know, the last couple days talking about new kinds of money. What do those potentially mean for our balance sheet? So these are questions we need some thinking on.
4: In the short time that we have left, President Lagarde, I did want to get to you on this political point, and because you have been a forceful voice for central bank independence. I know you continue to do so, and you, I mean, unlike these guys, you have to battle more than 20 different governments and leaders.
6: 21.
4: So you're a pro at that. I'm curious if you think that there are, if you look out and see serious risks to central bank independence, especially in light of the Supreme Court ruling that we got in the United States, for a job.
6: Well, I think, you know, the best way we can actually all do our jobs is to be, number one, accountable, number two, independent, and the two come together. You know, when I go to the European Parliament on a regular basis to report on what we do, to explain what we do, that's the counterpart for this independence that we have. Staying in our mandate, the entirety of the mandate is also the sine qua non condition for deserving that independence, which is a precious good without which we would not do a good job. That's my view.
4: How did you feel about the Supreme Court ruling, Chairman Warsh?
5: We were doing so well. Supreme Court, the Fed acted independently and followed its remit. After the Supreme Court ruling, the Fed will continue to do so. I read the opinion on the plane over here. One of the secrets of the productivity-led economic growth that I was talking about at the outset is because of the constitutional design in the U.S. It's the foundational element that has given us 250 years of outperforming expectations. I believe in Article III judges. I believe in the rule of law. We'll follow the Supreme Court decision, but day to day, the decision reaffirms what we are calling balls and strikes as best we can. We're taking seriously the reform objective. And we're going to deliver on the high promise that Congress gave us to deliver price stability in the context of our dual mandate. And when we do that, we don't have to worry about politics. We don't have to worry about judicial intervention. We get to look in front of us because it's a challenging step.
4: Okay, we have a minute left. So I'm going to ask everybody one quickie for everybody. Two quickies, actually. Governor Bailey, I'll start with you. So favorite economic indicator right now?
3: Sorry, the...
4: Your favorite economic indicator right now?
3: Oh, that's a trap question as well. You see, that's a trap question into forward guidance.
4: Oh, God.
5: Yeah. Thank you, brother.
4: I'm trying.
7: I'll tell you what, I'll answer it.
3: Oh, there you are.
7: My inflation forecast.
4: Yeah. Oh, there you go. Governor Bailey, you have to answer.
3: Well, look, we look at a whole range of data.
4: Oh, God.
3: I mean, look, honestly, if you sat through our meetings, you would see more data than you could ever dream of. The other thing I say, look, I'll say this. I spend a lot of time going around the country, and I talk to a lot of businesses, and it's absolutely imperative that we stay in touch with the economy.
4: President Lagarde?
6: Inflation outlook, balance of risk, underlying inflation, thank you.
4: Chairman Warsh.
5: I guess I have the last word. With the data project, the data task force, my hope, my aspiration is that 9-12 months from now, we're going to be using new technologies to understand what's happening in the real economy in a contemporaneous, real-time way that positions us as central makers to make better decisions. That we're no longer going to have to rely solely on data that we get from government agencies with mismeasurement problems, that have surveys that are no longer relevant, that every business we know that are leading using new data sources to make better decisions, my favorite data is upon us. And if we do our jobs, we'll be here a year from now and we'll say we've discovered data that helps us make better decisions. And we live up to our promises, we strengthen our credibility, and politics stays at bay.
4: Least favorite economic indicator.
5: The conventional wisdom that we hear from time to time tells us nothing. Monetary policy works with long and variable lags, as we know, and many of these indicators are echoes of history. Tell us what things are when we look out our window today. So when we make judgments, when we next convene, they're as close to real time as possible.
4: I thought you were going to say the dots, since you didn't do one.
5: I'm going to let one panel discussion go without me sort of wagering on the dots. There will still be dots for a short time, at the very least, but we have a task force for that.
4: And I know.
5: We'll revisit it.
4: Do you have a least favorite economic indicator, President Lagarde?
6: What did you say?
4: Least favorite economic indicator that gets too much attention.
6: Those that are wrong.
4: Governor Mackel, help me out.
7: You know what I say is that the monthly data, it can be very volatile. And, you know, sometimes the market over-rotates on the last number. You got to correlate it with other things. You got to smooth it a bit. The last monthly number is never going to be the best indicator.
3: So I'll give you one that we're wrestling with at the moment and have wrestled with for years. And it's obviously relevant, which is oil and gas futures prices. So, they are terrible indicators in history. The problem is that everything else is also a terrible indicator.
4: when we were coming into this year, everybody was talking about rate cuts. Is anyone still talking here about rate cuts? Show of hands.
3: Well, that's a nice
4: no?
3: try.
4: That
3: that's a,
4: no?
3: a nice try at forward guidance.
4: All right, I tried. Thank you all very much for the candor.
0: Sarah Mason with four central bankers in Sintra, Portugal. This is just west of Lisbon. I learned a lot today, Paul. What I learned more than anything here, Robert Trent Jones did the golf course.
2: Fantastic.
0: Around a medieval wall.
2: Okay.
0: And Ike just says it screams Paul Sweeney.
2: Exactly.
0: In Central Portugal next year.
2: Exactly.
0: I'll sign off here because Scarlett, first thing, she walks in the studio while Governor Bailey's talking, and she says, Tom, you're supposed to know that Taylor's at Watch Hill and not at Westerly.
2: That's right. We learned
8: How
2: something.
8: How could you not know that?
0: Not Carol Masser trashes me, and now Scarlett Fu piles up.
2: On social media, no less. So it's out there for the people.
0: Good morning, everyone. Paul Sweeney and Scarlett Fu.
2: Tom Keene, thank you so much. We appreciate that. This is the Bloomberg Intelligence program. It's Scarlett Fu and Paul Sweeney. Let's get a reset here as we get ready to start the next 2 hours of this Bloomberg Intelligence program. We'll go to John Tucker for a Bloomberg Business Flash, John.
9: Okay, so I'll start with yield, since the central bank confab is taking place. Their two-year yield, which is more policy reactive, down 2 basis points, 414. The tens unchanged at 446. Overall, the major averages, they are lower right now. You have 6 of the 11 major industry groups in the S&P 500 down. Yesterday's winner, today's loser, information technology, worst performing industry group, best performing major industry group, that belongs to communication services. That is home to the best performing stock in the S&P 500 right now. That is Meta Platforms, up over 7%. They're developing plans for a cloud infrastructure business to sell access to AI computing power. Corning, the worst performing stock in the S&P 500, down over 9%. The S&P 500 did close out the first half of the year up close to 10%. And Michael Purvis of Tallenbachen Capital says it's possible we could see more of the same for the second half.
10: Let's say the second half of the year we're up the same amount, another 10%. You take today's multiple on that, 22 times, and you're at 9,000 at the end of the year, Bob. Right, so, you know, there's a lot of like, oh my God, someone's upgrading to 8,000. Well, it's not inconceivable to see 9,000 this year.
9: The S&P 500 right now, 17 points lower, 74.81. The Dow Jones Industrial Average, after yesterday's record close, right now 16 points lower. And the Nasdaq Composite Index is down 132 points. Waiting for some trading debuts today. So you had four former college friends who founded software roll-up Bending Spoons.
2: Yes.
9: The latest self-made billionaires. This is based on Bending Spoons' planned trading debut in New York with the initial public offering. So it's based in Milan. It's valued at, what, $18.4 billion. You know where the name comes from?
2: Where?
8: The Bending Matrix?
9: Well, the Matrix, they say the Matrix, but I'm going to go back to Johnny Carson and an illusionist called Uri Geller.
2: Yes.
9: He used to go on shows and bend spoons, yep. And he claimed it was the force of his mind. So Johnny had him on the show and used a magician from Rumson, New Jersey, the great Randy, and they debunked everything and destroyed this guy's career on the air. It was great.
8: And then Matrix was inspired by that?
9: Yes, that's what I'm saying. So
2: all right.
9: Bending Again, spoons boom. Claims it was
8: Going
9: Matrix.
8: To the OG
9: it was
8: source.
9: Not. It goes back to Johnny Carson. Anyway, we check the markets for you all day long right here on Bloomberg Radio. I'm John Tucker. That's your Bloomberg Business. The things you learn on this show.
8: Thank you, John Tucker.
2: Another Jersey angle.
8: I know, always. You
2: People
8: can count
2: around
8: on
2: the world
8: JT
2: are
8: for that.
2: Sick of this stuff. All right, John Tucker, thank you so much. We appreciate that. Scarlett Fu and Paul Sweeney, this is the Bloomberg Intelligence Program. We're broadcasting live from the Bloomberg Interactive Broker Studio and streaming live on YouTube as well. We had some economic data, as John was just mentioning. ISM manufacturing came in a little bit weaker than expected. Let's break it down here. We can do that with Susan Spence, ISM Manufacturing PMI Chair. Susan, thanks so much for joining us here. I'm looking at the ISM Manufacturing 53.3. That's below 54 last period. And it's below the consensus, which was about 53.9. Well, what did you make of the data today?
11: Well, good morning, everybody. And thank you for the Johnny Carson flashback.
2: Yes.
11: Carmack magnificent. Right. So, you know, we're down slightly. We're down 0.7 from last month, and we're a couple, 0.2 behind consensus. It doesn't worry me. We have lost a couple of indexes, but we're still in expansion. I think the thing to keep in mind is the bright spots. Employment, while still in contraction, is up another 1.1 points, yep. So close to 50, and prices came down 9.1. So it's really an encouraging report. And as important as the numbers are, the sentiment across the board is better. Positive to negative comments are improved. Every positive comment, we have only 1.9 negative. On demand sentiment last month, 1.6 positive to 1 negative. We're up to 2.7 to 1. On production, we're up to 2 to 1 positive to negative. Same thing with employment. Last month, for every person hiring, 2 were not. Now we have 1.5 people's comments hiring to not. And that's really, really good news. Sorry, that last one was new export orders. Every positive comment, we have 1.5 positive to 1 negative in unemployment. Last month, for every person hiring, someone wasn't. It seems to have turned 1.8 folks hiring versus 1. So the little slip isn't bothering me. I have said before, and I'll say it again, I think the longer the Middle East conflict goes on, the more risk we're at for losing the gains that we have. But prices coming way down and employment creeping up ever so is really great news.
8: All right, Susan Spence, thank you so much for joining us. Susan Spence, of course, with the Institute of Manufacturing, with the latest ISM data that shows slightly weaker read than anticipated. But Paul, I pay attention to the prices paid because that was a slowdown. It's still accelerating, but less than what we had anticipated. So when it comes to inflation, maybe this is an encouraging sign.
2: I think so. I think that's the read there, down pretty substantially from last period. All right, let's take a look at some of the stocks on the move today. We got red and green on the screen as John Tucker's just reporting. We'll take a look at some of those stocks on the move today. And we could do that with Bloomberg's Emily Griffey. Emily, what are you looking at today?
12: All right, well, I'm looking at software stocks getting a little bit of a little bit of love here finally after a pretty big slump. Salesforce specifically, ticker CRM, is up 4%, highest since about June 16th. Guggenheim upgraded a trio of companies, saying that fears that AI poses a mortal threat to the sector are overdone. They said that right now valuations imply many software companies will decline into perpetuity because of AI. But actually, they think that that bear case is a little bit of a hallucination.
9: Apocalypse.
12: Yeah,
9: yes. They're apocalypse.
12: They're calling bluff on the SaaS apocalypse. And they said basically that some of these stocks, including Salesforce, are very undervalued following this year's slump. And that stock really has gotten hit this year. Year to date, it is down about 40%.
2: Yep.
12: And it just finished one of its longest losing streaks on record.
2: And, I think we're going to look back on this time and say, boy, great opportunity to buy Microsoft, to buy Salesforce, or not.
12: Or not, right, because there are definitely going to be some names that are disrupted in the way that they'll never recover, and others will just gotten taken down in sympathy. All right, so let's go far, far away from the tech space and software and go to something more tangible.
2: Cheerios.
12: Yes, software to cereal, Scarlett.
1: There we go.
12: So General Mills, ticker GIS, it's up 8%. It was up as much as 10% a little bit earlier in the trading session. It was the biggest intraday jump since March 2020. The earnings were pretty solid. Fourth quarter adjusted EPS beat estimates at 95 cents. Net sales also beat just slightly, $4.61 billion. That was up year over year and also beating estimates. They're looking to win over shoppers with lower prices. This is, of course, a time when the consumers are feeling pinched from higher gas prices, higher inflation, and I guess this company here coming out and slashing prices across its portfolio, and that is helping the consumer and the bottom line.
2: All right, very good. Some good news. How about Nike? Because that was a name I know they reported last night after the close, and a lot of folks are saying you got to focus on what's going on in China. What happened from Nike?
12: Yeah, this stock has been bouncing around all morning. It was down over 2%. But actually now it's up 3.5%. Okay. Of course, we're talking about Nike, ticker NKE. The company said last night on its conference call, revenue expectations for the next two quarters are now going to be seen down low to mid single digits from down low single digits. Earlier, they said fourth quarter results were in line with expectations. So perhaps shareholders now kind of looking through the results and finding inputs to feel good about and go long on the stock. But the overall theme of the earnings, the execs giving a cautious outlook, warning about elevated consumer anxiety. We always look to these kind of retail companies, consumer companies, to get a good macro read. At least right now, though, the stock is higher. It's actually almost up 4%. I'm watching the intraday trading as we speak.
1: All right, good stuff. 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So Emily kind of does everything at Bloomberg. She covers equities, as we just heard. She covers cross assets, and now she is covering credit. And you have a great story on the Bloomberg Terminal today about how a private bond market is now opening a new front in the AI funding boom, because, you know, these AI companies are going everywhere to look for money.
12: Yeah.
1: And they're tapping this bond market that's been around for more than a century. Tell us what we need to know here.
12: Okay, so what we need to know is that there is a corner of the debt market called the private placement market. And Scarlett, you said it. It's existed for over 100 years. So even before the SEC was created and before there was a public bond market, railroads, mining companies, canals, they were getting private placement bonds, money that they sourced directly from institutional investors, including life insurers. And now that market is kind of seeing a resurgence as AI companies need funding, but also insurance companies increasingly need to put their capital somewhere. We have an aging population. We had record annuity sales in 2025. So these companies have so much money and they're looking to find long-term assets to match their liabilities, but they don't want the private credit that is investing in software. You know, they want something that is more investment grade. And so the private placement market kind of brings all of that together.
2: I did a private placement deal for the Golf Channel way, way, way back in the day. We had a tough time selling it. So you know who bought the big chunk of it? Arnold Palmer.
1: Really?
2: Took down a big chunk, made a fortune. Who are the lenders here? And are these are institutionals? And
12: yeah, these are institutional investors.
2: This is not an easy credit to lend to, I would think.
12: It's a lot of, again, insurance companies, like life insurance companies, using their balance sheet, looking to deploy. We've seen a couple AI deals. They're hard to track because it's a private market.
2: Yep.
12: There's the companies that issue in this market can bypass securities registration, so they don't have to file. It's one reason why if you're a private company and you want to keep your financials under wraps, you can go to this market. But we've seen a few. So Blackstone's QTS, that's a data center. They've done a couple of private placements. IREN, which is a data center company that partners with Microsoft, they raised a private placement. And it was rated investment grade because of this partnership that they had
13: with
12: Microsoft.
13: That's what I was going to ask you. Yeah, because some of these companies you may not necessarily have heard of, but because they're partnering with known companies, that makes them investment grade?
12: Yes, yeah. And then some of them are more stable businesses that just for a number of reasons don't want to go to the public market. Chick-fil-A, for example, pretty stable company. They get a private rating, but we've heard that it's investment grade like. They can go to this market. They just need funding. They don't want to go to the public bond market. They get a private placement we wrote about a couple months ago. I think it was over $600 million dollars in this market.
13: Is that the typical size? I mean, how much money are individual companies raising through this mechanism?
12: So last year, the average was about $350 million. But the story that I just published is focusing on the fact that these deals are getting bigger. So we've seen a couple that are above $2 billion. We saw a record, which was $3 billion. It was Danaher, a healthcare company, getting some M&A funding. So again, this is a market that's been around for 100 years. But now that AI companies need to raise so much money, and overall, investors are just kind of seeing the benefits of private markets. It's getting a resurgence, new life.
13: So the insurance companies do their own due diligence. Is that what happens then?
12: Yeah, yeah.
2: Yep, absolutely. One thing which has always been true, private placements, they're harder to track, but the additional privacy enables firms to raise billions without publicizing financial statements or, this is the important part, competitive growth plans. So if you're thinking about a new industry like AI, you're always trying to figure out what your competitor's doing. Well, they're not going to find out anything from the from my financial.
13: It's all kind of under wraps.
2: Yep. So that's kind of another cool part about that. Because when you're raising money for a golf channel, you know, that was the beginning of cable television. There was a mad scramble for capital. So, Emily Grafeo, thank you so much. We appreciate that. Emily Grafeo covers, everything. Stocks, bonds, cross, whatever all that stuff is.
13: Credit. That's credit, what I'm
12: doing. Credit.
2: Now I'm credit. Okay. Yeah. But we use and talk to Emily about pretty much everything out there. S&P down 6 points. The Dow up 77. NASDAQ down 98. The NASDAQ 100 is down 250 points. That's 0.8%. 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Good morning.
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18: This is a Bloomberg Business of Sports report. Sportsbook operators say World Cup betting has surged past expectations, driven by U.S. hype and the team's strong performance. The wagering on the World Cup is putting itself in the same company as the NCAA tournament, with some sportsbooks saying it could be the biggest event of the year. Former NBA players Malik Beasley and Ed Davis have been indicted in the latest round of charges in the government's gambling investigation. Authorities say Beasley tailored his play while with the Bucks in 2024 based on bets on his performance, and others benefited, including Davis. The Premier Lacrosse League has raised $100 million from a group of investors led by Ares Management and Alibaba Group co-founder Joe Tsai. The funding round values the league at more than $500 million and comes as the PLL prepares to transition to sell franchises. The funds will be used to expand, among other things, the Women's Lacrosse League. With a Bloomberg Business of Sports report, I'm Michael Barr.
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23: Heat and humidity building across southern New England the next few days. An excessive heat warning in effect. Sunshine, maybe a storm, 95 to 100. Tonight, partly cloudy. The risk of a shower or thunderstorm, 75 to 80. Sun tomorrow, there's the chance for a shower or thunderstorm, 95 to 100. Clear skies and 80 tomorrow night. Sunny on Friday, 95 to near 100. I'm Rob Carolyn with your three-day forecast on Bloomberg 92.9.
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9: And I'm John Tucker in the Bloomberg Newsroom with this Bloomberg Business Flash. Major averages mixed right now to little change. In fact, the Dow bouncing into the green right now, up 113 points after yesterday's record close. You have Salesforce and Nike, the stocks that are leading the Dow right now. And the S&P 500 has paired some of the earlier losses, now down just 2 points. Best performing stocks in the S&P 500 right now, General Mills and Meta. General Mills, which makes the official Siri of Bloomberg Intelligence, Lucky Charms.
2: Yes.
9: Posting fourth quarter profit that beat Wall Street expectations. And the Meta story is kind of interesting. The shares right now up close to 9%. Facebook parent developing plans for cloud infrastructure business to sell excess AI compute. Fed expectations. Fed Chair Warsh in Portugal, this confab, says expectations of inflation over the first 4 weeks of this period have come down. Inflation risks have come down. The two-year yield, I don't know if it's reacting to this, but it's down 2 basis points. So that's at 414. S&P 500, again, 3 points lower, 74.95. The Dow up 84 points, 52,405. The Nasdaq Composite Index down 80 points. Right now, that's down 0.3%. I didn't know this. Did you know we are in the midst of a crisis in anchovies?
13: What, no. Anchovies?
9: Anchovy crisis.
13: Shortage?
9: Well, yeah, it's triggered by El Nino, at least so they say. So global production plunging as much as 40%, prices up 80% to an all-time high. These are like the little tiny fish yep. that you sometimes throw on your, I wouldn't do it, but on your pizza. They're the main ingredient in fish meal. Without enough of it, global production of salmon, sea bass, shrimp, oysters, and other seafood is suffering. And that ultimately is going to push up prices for your seafood. So go figure.
2: So we need more cows and we need more
9: anchovies.
2: The okay, I'll get on that. Anchovies would seem like an easier fix than the cow thing.
9: I don't know. Well, how do you make more anchovies?
2: Have you ever been to the Monterey Bay Aquarium in Monterey, California?
9: I have.
13: Well, we're going from anchovies to the aquarium.
2: This is where I learned all my knowledge about anchovies. Is that there? Because they have a great exhibit. Because that's what the whole cannery there was for anchovies.
9: Oh, that's right. That was.
2: Yeah, that's what the whole thing
9: Cannery Row. Anyway, we check the markets and other stuff right here on Bloomberg Radio. I'm John Tucker. At your Bloomberg Business Flash. The amount of useless knowledge in Paul's head and my head together.
2: I spent like half my lifetime.
13: Good thing I'm here to bring everything back down to earth.
2: Yeah.
9: I didn't imply that.
2: We had a family membership for 25 years at the Monterey Bay Aquarium. And we were there, four kids, three different kind of generations of kids. We were there for 20 years almost every day.
13: They loved you guys.
2: Oh, my God.
13: I just like how we segued from anchovies to the Monterey Bay Aquarium.
2: That's how it goes. That was the cannery. There you go. That's where they all been. And until they fished them all out of the waters, and then it went kerplop. Then it became a tourist trap. So there you go.
13: There you go.
2: Let's talk on these markets. Just get back to what's important here. S&P doing really nothing here. But let's check in with a professional here. Dana DiIorio, co-CIO and group president of InvestNet. Dana, in your notes, you talk about something I hadn't even really thought of, which is, we've had a lot of new equity come into this marketplace just recently, which the market's handled quite well. SpaceX raised $85 billion. And then we had Alphabet, Google, from my perspective, raised $85 billion in a follow-on equity offering. There's a lot of new issuance in there that the market continues to just take down pretty easily. How do you think about that?
3: Yeah, well, coming from a platform and, you know, obviously trading, you know, thousands and thousands of accounts, we certainly were focused on it, but it went down very smoothly. And I think it says something about the fact that there was a lot of money on the sidelines. You know, there still has been a lot of money sitting in cash. And, you know, there wasn't obviously a free flow issue here. I mean, certainly the amount of the valuation of these ginormous, you know, companies like SpaceX and soon to be a couple others are, you know, it's just a small fraction of what they're actually valued at. So the market was able to absorb it very well. And I think, you know, that said something pretty positive alongside just, you know, what we've seen all year, right, which is that markets are you know, robust still in spite of all the headwinds that we could talk about, and folks are, you know, more likely to put money to work, I think, in the equity markets than not.
13: How is the second half going to shape up? What do you see as the big drivers here? Because equity issuance, debt issuance was certainly a big theme in the first half, and I know these companies, you know, trying to really grow their presence in the AI industry are going to continue to spend. But do you see the demand from investors staying at the same pace as what we saw in the first half of the year?
3: It's a fun, you know, so my answer is I think we're

0: year, and it certainly wasn't, right? We've seen tremendous performance. Obviously, we ended the last quarter on a fantastic note. And it's not even just the S&P. I mean, you're seeing the breadth in areas like small caps. Small caps just absolutely trouncing, large caps, which speaks to the breadth here. So I think, kind of discounting the bull market and over worrying about, kind of the headwinds may be a mistake, right? Which is not to say that there aren't. And I think we all kind of see that. We've got a pretty hawkish tone coming from, the Fed. I'm not of the mind that the base case is that we get a rate hike. I know that we're, pricing in one rate hike. Certainly, we could get to that depending on what we see happening with inflation data. But I think it's more likely that Warsh is trying to set a tone, that he's not going to let inflation run, as opposed to he actually wants to hike rates and then in 2027, lower rates. I doubt that's, kind of what his real plan is. So I think, there are headwinds. We're not past the inflation concerns by any stretch. And there are serious concerns now about the purchasing side of AI, right? I mean, certainly if you're a seller of the chips and you're needed, I think you're in good stead. But I think you're obviously seeing more and more of the market be concerned about the valuation around users of AI and whether AI, not that folks are making a decision about how transformative it will be over the long run, but how quickly is that actually going to show up in productivity in companies? So there's headwinds, but at the same time, corporate profits being where they are, the breadth of the market being where it is, I think you have to lean towards second half of the year still looks pretty good from where we sit today.
1: Dana, thanks so much. We appreciate it. As always, Dana DiIorio, co-CIO and group president at Envestnet Solutions. Looking at gasoline here. $3.85 is the daily national average gasoline prices for regular, which is what I use. Matt Miller's very upset with me. I'm supposed to be using like the really good stuff.
2: What, the premium?
1: Yeah.
2: Only car heads like Matt Miller pay premium.
1: I know, but
2: everyone
1: anyway.
2: Else gets the cheapest unleaded.
1: Yeah, it does. I don't know, but then if you go to electric, maybe it just doesn't even matter anymore.
2: Or hybrid, where you don't have to fill up as often.
1: Yes, and that's what we have for offspring number four, who goes to school in California, and they pay like a gajillion dollars a gallon there. So it made sense. Let's check in with Andrew Grant, Bloomberg NEF, head of intelligent mobility, and get his thoughts on what's going on there with the electric vehicle business going forward. Andrew, electric vehicles, I think it's safe, from my perspective at least, the narrative has been the industry maybe got a little bit too far out over its skis in trying to convert from ICE to EV. Where are we now, do you think, as an industry?
3: Great, thank you. Good time for that question. Just 2 weeks ago, we've published our annual flagship electric vehicle outlook, so lots of data to share on that front. The outlook this year is less exuberant than previous years, as you were kind of alluding to there, but generally speaking, the charts still go up and to the right. This is the second year that we've had to cut both our near-term and long-term outlook for EV adoption, but that really varies by market as you go from different geography to geography. The biggest negative is in the US, where there's been lots of regulatory setbacks, weaker fuel economy rules, California losing its ability to set its own air quality standards, and subsequently automakers have pushed back a lot of their launch plans for electric vehicles. But global electric vehicle sales are still expected, in at least in our outlook, to reach over 23.3 million vehicles this year. That's 11% up from last year. Slower growth, but still pretty strong growth, and representing about 27% of global passenger vehicle sales by the end of the year.
2: Okay, so the U.S. might be turning away from EVs, but the rest of the world most certainly is not. I've been in the market for a used hybrid, not a plug-in, but a regular hybrid for my parents. I want something with low mileage, and I've been going to different car lots, and it's been really hard to find hybrids for whatever reason, maybe because everyone's looking for it with the recent spike up in gas prices. And so I guess my question to you, Andrew, is, if it's so hard to find hybrids, is that because a lot of the automakers are not offering them? I know that Toyota and Honda are kind of the leaders when it comes to hybrids, but have the big US automakers kind of caught up with this at all?
3: I mean, Hybrids certainly something we cover in the report. We focus primarily on vehicles with a plug, but hybrids are a big part of the story. They can reduce emissions by anywhere from 10 to 30%, depending on the type of technology that you're talking about. And it has proved particularly popular in certain markets, the US, Japan as well. A lot of the vehicles are, the hybrid vehicles are coming from

0: from Japan. But really, it's probably something that worth considering in addition to the fuel price and the fuel savings there is just how well some of these vehicles hold up in the used vehicle market. We've seen residual prices for hybrids hold up quite a lot better than some of the battery electric vehicles. That is improving over time, but you're getting more return when you come to sell your vehicle in those markets. So that's certainly pushing things up in that market. It'll take kind of another decade or so in our outlook before battery electric vehicles start outselling hybrid vehicles in the United States. But in markets like China and Europe, battery electric vehicles are already outselling those hybrid vehicles.
1: Dana, in those markets you talk about where there is successful adoption to electric vehicles, how much government subsidies, what's the role the government subsidies play? How long do governments have to support these programs?
0: I mean, that's the question that government officials ask us quite a bit. How much do they have to provide upfront purchase incentives? And then how long do they have to provide other incentives around charging infrastructure build out? There's certainly a lot of money that is flowing into this space. By our count, there's about $940 billion that are being spent on electric vehicles this year. As far as upfront incentives, a lot of those are starting to go away in various geographies around the world. Even in China, where there is significant EV uptake, that's becoming quite an expensive burden to bear. So a lot of those upfront purchase incentives are going away. And that's part of the reason we see growth slowing for just a bit in that market, which has a significant impact on our outlook. But we'll see if that kicks on from here. There's already been $114 billion spent on charging infrastructure by our count. That needs to increase by another $635 billion between now and 2040 to meet the charging infrastructure demand in our outlook.
2: Right.
0: So a lot more needs to be spent, a lot more incentives that come as part of that as well.
1: All right, Dana, thank you so much for joining us. Appreciate it, Dana. And I'm sorry. Who are we talking
3: Andrew.
1: Yeah, I'm talking to Andrew.
3: I had
1: Andrew.
3: The wrong message up as well.
1: I had the wrong message up there as well. So Andrew Grant doing all the BNEF stuff there on electric vehicles. Appreciate that.
3: All right, this Independence Day, join Bloomberg this weekend for a special live show from the Intrepid. David Gura, Christina Ruffini, and Lisa Mateo. They'll be celebrating America's 250th birthday all morning on the deck of the Intrepid, which is right on the Hudson River. 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Stocks are mixed right now with the S&P 500 and NASDAQ lower on this Wednesday morning.
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6: ABC News, I'm Sherry Preston. New financial disclosures show that President Trump has been making billions of dollars while in the White House, part of it from cryptocurrency ventures. He says his money is in a trust that is run by his children and that there is no conflict of interest. The president on his way to North Dakota to tour the newly built Teddy Roosevelt Presidential Library. He's flying there on a new Air Force One given to him by the Qatari government. In the Colorado primaries, Democratic Socialist Amidla Kiris has unseated Congresswoman Diana DeGette, who has served in the House since 1997. Kiros thanking her supporters last night in Denver.
7: You are the proof that the power of organized people beats the power of organized money.
6: Kiros emigrated from Ethiopia as an infant and is the latest member of the Democratic Socialists of America to oust a long-serving mainstream Democratic incumbent. An extreme heat dome in the Midwest headed for the Northeast. This is ABC News.
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11: 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There is an undeniable star for Bosnia-Herzegovina, the team the U.S. plays tonight. It's their captain, 40-year-old Edin Dzeko. In his career, over 1,000 games, over 450 goals. When the World Cup began, Dzeko had scored 73 goals playing for his country. The rest of the Bosnia roster had combined to score 17. But in group play, Dzeko did not score once. Bosnia had a win, a loss, and a tie tonight, and Santa Clara tries to upset the U.S. The Golden Boot goes to the player who finishes the World Cup with the most goals. It could be quite a race. As of now, Lionel Messi and Kylian Mbappe both have 6. Norway's Erling Haaland has 5. Harry Kane has 3, 11 in his World Cup career. He leads England to its game today with Congo DR. Belgium plays Senegal. John Stansch, our Westwood One Sports.
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20: Hey, I'm John Tucker in the Bloomberg Newsroom with this Bloomberg Business Flash. The major averages, they've turned mixed after its record close. The Dow right now on track to do it again, up 98 points, a rise of 0.2%, 52,425 the index. The Treasury curve, that has steepened after Chairman Kevin Warsh reiterated the Federal Reserve's commitment to returning inflation to the 2% target. And the jobs report tomorrow, that's the big one of the week. Ahead of tomorrow's jobs report, Laura Cooper at Nuveen says the Fed's focus really is on inflation.
21: We are in this low hiring, low firing backdrop. So if anything, the labor market is not top of mind, I would say, for policymakers. The Fed Chair Warsh did allude really to more price stability as their key focus.
20: And economically sensitive corners of the market outperforming right now. And back to Meta Platforms, among the best performers in the S&P 500, up over 8%, building a cloud business to sell excess AI computing. What if they don't have any excess AI computing?
1: Does anybody have excess AI
20: computing? I don't know, but they're going to sell it anyway. Right now, the S&P 500 down 6. 74.93. Again, the Dow up 92, and the Nasdaq Composite Index down 109. I did get an indication for bending spoons, opening at 32 apiece. That's the indication. The IPO was, again, at 29. And there was another stock I'm waiting for trades, the electric scooter and bike rental company.
1: Lime.
20: Yes.
22: Wait, aren't they tied to one of the companies, Uber
20: Neutron,
22: or Lyft?
20: Neutron Holdings.
1: Yeah, Uber owns a piece.
22: Okay.
20: Yeah.
22: Because it's on the app.
20: start trading today on the NAT. 230 cities nationwide.
22: Have you ever gone on a Lime scooter? Have you ever ridden one?
20: Good Lord, no. I drive in and out of Manhattan every day. City bikes, I mean, it's just like, it's a hair-raising experience.
1: It's a Wild West out there.
22: The Lime scooter is really good, especially in Europe where they have dedicated bike lanes.
20: Okay. Well, they have dedicated bike lanes like on 3rd Avenue.
22: I would never go down 3rd Avenue in a scooter with no helmet on. That's just asking for it.
20: But waiting for that to start trading today. It's on the NASDAQ. We check the markets for you all day long right here on Bloomberg Radio. I'm John Tucker. That's your Bloomberg Business Flash, Scarlett and Paul.
1: All right, John Tucker, thank you very much. We appreciate it. Scarlett Fu and Paul Sweeney were live here in our Bloomberg Interactive Broker Studio, streaming live on YouTube as well. Let's talk about the global energy markets. We do that with Ellen Wald, Senior Fellow at the Atlantic Council and President of Transversal Consulting. Now, what Tom Keene likes to do is he sees somebody and says, oh, you went to Princeton. Did you study under so-and-so and so-and-so? I have no idea. When I see somebody who went to Princeton, I say, Ellen, what was your go-to sandwich at Hoagie Haven?
0: I generally vegetarian,
1: So you did not.
20: You lettuce sandwich.
1: Yeah, exactly. Lettuce sandwich. But some people
0: will die on
1: that hill about their favorite sandwich there. What are we talking about oil here? Is all the risk out of oil at this point? I'm looking at WTI crude oil, Ellen, at below $69 a barrel. We're kind of getting back to where we were.
0: We're kind of getting back to where we were, but the market doesn't actually look like that. It's just the futures prices. If you look at what's going on in not just in the United States, but around the world, we're not seeing anywhere near normal tanker volume. Yes, some oil is getting out of the Strait of Hormuz, but it's nowhere near normal. We're also seeing a lot of gaps in U.S. products. We've been doing a huge amount of exporting during this time, and so now we're seeing, yes, futures prices are down, but refineries are running out at full tilt. Our inventories are extraordinarily low. There was a slight build in the Cushing inventories in Oklahoma, but overall, our oil inventories are way, way, way down. And that really eliminates the kind of cushion that we've had in the event of, say, any kind of outage. So we're really kind of, I would say, running on the edge here. But it also doesn't look good for U.S. Crude oil drillers because they put in more rigs. I mean, we have production has actually grown, and yet prices are now down. So they've brought more rigs online only to find that the price has now dropped. So we're in kind of a very odd situation where we're trying to normalize, and yet we can't. And so some things have normalized, like futures prices, but everything else is still way out of whack.
22: Okay, so the point remains, though, that the president is pushing gasoline retailers to do more to bring down gas prices for John Tucker when he does drive into the city. What can the White House really do at this point?
0: Essentially, unless they want to institute price controls, nothing. And they definitely shouldn't institute price controls. The point is this happens every time we have some kind of a price spike. Prices immediately go up in gasoline, and they're slower to come down. And part of this has to do with just the way things work. And part of it also has to do with the fact that while futures prices have come down, that's not necessarily reflective of the price that all of the people that make the gasoline are paying for the components and what they have to do to get them to your car. And so it's not the price of a barrel of oil does not automatically translate to the price of a gallon of gasoline. And so there's a lag between that. Yes, we should expect it to come down, assuming that our refineries continue to run unobstructed. We may have outages. It's going to be extraordinarily hot in some parts of the country, and that can also put pressure on refineries. They may not be able to operate at full capacity. So prices will come down, but it's going to be a slower process.
1: So President Trump took to social media to kind of put some blame on the gasoline retailers for not charging, not dropping their prices with the price of oil here. But my Phillips 66 station that I go to on Route 35, is that retailer a price setter or a price taker?
22: Good question.
0: That's a good question. So some retailers are, components of a larger, oil organization, and some are more independent. And so it really varies. And I would say that right now it's just that there is a very, there's just a large gap in terms of what retailers might pay, be paying for a barrel of oil, and then what they can charge for gasoline. And so that will normalize. It's just a little bit higher now. However, it might not normalize if we go back to war with Iran, for example, which is something that they have been discussing. At least we've heard from Vice President J.D. Vance that there's definitely, it seems like there's a mindset of let's kind of take this breather and refill, but this conflict is not over. And that certainly sends a message to refineries, it sends a message to producers, it sends a message to everyone along that supply chain of, you know, the danger is not over. You need to continue to prepare for outages, shortages, and we're definitely not in that position. So it could cause some higher prices to remain. It could cause some stickiness simply because, you know, retailers want to make sure, hey, we want to make sure we can get those right barrels. We're going to, you know, store them instead of putting them on the market, for example.
22: Ellen, when it comes to the Strait of Hormuz, is that waterway open or not? Iran said a foreign container ship ran aground while sailing through the strait through a so-called unauthorized route. Are there unauthorized routes and authorized routes? I'm confused as to whether this thing is open or not.
0: I think everyone is a bit confused. I guess I would say the answer to that question depends on what open is and what your definition of open is. If you're talking about open as in the way things were before the war, the answer is absolutely not. Apparently, that waterway, which is actually has a defined, you know, traffic separation scheme, is apparently has potentially a high number of mines in it, and so ships really need to avoid that. So there's the upper route, the northern route, which goes basically through Iranian waters. That's the so-called authorized route that the IRGC is policing and monitoring and all that. And then there's the lower route, which goes through Omani waters, which seems to be a route that the U.S. military is using to escort ships out of the Strait of Hormuz. It's unclear how many have come back in that route, maybe some, but the Iranians do not want that lower route to be used. The Omanis have been giving a lot of conflicting information. They say, yes, it's open, we're not going to charge tolls. And they go and they say the Iranians, yes, we're working with the Iranians to set up this system right to charge. It's really, I think, a very fluid situation. It depends on who's got the ships, who's got the fire, you know, the air cover. We don't really know. It's kind of the Wild West out there.
1: All right, Ellen, thank you so much. We appreciate it. Ellen Wald, Senior Fellow at the Atlantic Council and President of Transversal Consulting. To me, open would be when ships start going back in there voluntarily. We know everybody wants to get out. And if I have to go behind a U.S. cruiser or something, I'll do that. But will the insurance companies allow stuff to go in through that? I don't know. That's going to be the true test, I think. This is Bloomberg.
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3: Very hot and humid weather locked in over New England into the holiday weekend. Some sun. Watch for a passing shower or thunderstorm this afternoon. We're 95 to 100. Partly cloudy. The risk of a shower or thunderstorm tonight, 75 to 80. Sun tomorrow. There's the chance of a shower or thunderstorm, 95 to 100. It's mostly sunny and hot Friday. Again, we're 95 to 100. I'm Rob Carolyn with your three-day forecast on Bloomberg 92.9.
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1: All right, Scarlett Fu and Paul Sweeney live with you from the Bloomberg Interactive Broker Studio in New York City. 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Nike reported some numbers. People are looking for a turnaround in Nike, particularly in China. The stock's trading up slightly here today. So let's break down the numbers with Poonam Goyal, senior U.S. e-commerce and retail analyst for Bloomberg Intelligence. Poonam, you've been highlighting that, you know, Nike's in the middle of this turnaround here. Talk to us about what you learned on their from their earnings in a conference call.
11: So there were a few things. You know, the turnaround is still very much underway, and it's not a full recovery yet or anywhere close to it, as if they cut their forecast, or I guess said that sales were going to deteriorate further in the first half of their fiscal year, down by low to mid single digits in the first quarter, and then down further in the second fiscal quarter. So that was a clear negative, but it was due to tougher comparisons from a year ago when they re-entered wholesale in a more meaningful way and had higher digital promotions in EMEA. That said, on the quarter, and to answer the first part of your question, Paul, China was better than expected, but still down 17%. So what I would say is, you know, still a lot of work to be done in China, and it's not going to be an overnight fix. It will take 12 to 18 months.
22: 12 to 18 months sounds like a long time. Is there anything that Nike can do or Elliott Hill can do to kind of change the narrative more dramatically?
11: I think there's a lot of things that need to be done. If you think about the U.S. turnaround and what happened in the U.S., the first thing is to right-size inventory, and that takes time. It takes 12 months, sometimes longer, just to make sure that you can exit out of old inventory and bring in new product. The other thing is, in China, they need to bring Nike back to being a premium brand and work with the local endorsers, the local market, to really create exclusive product for the China marketplace. So there is a lot of work to be done. I think at their analyst meeting in mid-November, they'll highlight a path to profitable growth in China. But once again, it's not going to be in the very near future that we see that happen.
1: So from your perspective, Poonam, you've covered the company for a while. Have they kind of lost their feel for the market? Have they lost kind of their magic a little bit? Or is just blocking and tackling?
11: It's just blocking and tackling. They definitely haven't lost their magic. I think they're doing all the right things. I think it's a big ship to turn, and it just needs time. And I know investors are getting impatient, but I do think that they've worked on North America. It's working. China is next. And I do think they'll right-size China too. It's just a matter of time. And things will start to move as long as they continue to push out innovation, which they're working on. So I think we just need to give them a little more time still.
22: How about the rest of the world? I mean, I see Nike, Nike's brand and, you know, discussion of Nike pickup now that it's the World Cup in North America. And I wonder if that is providing a bit of a tailwind for the brand around the rest of the world, given that the World Cup is such a global enterprise.
11: Absolutely. You know, Nike is premiumly positioned in the World Cup, and I think it will get tailwinds from the World Cup. I also think that sports is an important moment for not just Nike, but for all athleisure brands. So their presence in the sports world at sporting events, not just for kit sales, but really going even beyond kit sales, really earns them the right to magnify sales in other verticals. So I do think the World Cup is a big opportunity for Nike.
1: And, you know, Nike's like, It's like Coca-Cola. I mean, you find Nike and their branding and their logo in every single corner of the world. I don't care where you are. It's just amazing. Is there a way, do you think, do they think about ways to continue to broaden the monetization of their brand?
11: Yeah, look, Nike is the largest sportswear brand in the world, and it has a large lead over most other peers. So I think you will continue to see Nike throughout the world. I think women's is a big opportunity for them. I think it's one area where you probably don't see Nike in as much of a lead as it has been for men's. So I do think that there's more opportunity to even make Nike bigger across the globe.
22: So when you look ahead, how much can a company like Under Armour or these other brands that are trying to become global sports behemoths in the same way that Nike has and perhaps is trying to regain, can learn from the journey that Nike's been on? I mean, it's been up, it's been down, and now it's kind of trying to climb its way back up again.
11: I think the biggest learning that any company could have from Nike is you can't get too comfortable, right? You have to keep the pedal moving on innovation because the consumer is responding and they're able to discover more today than they ever were with the internet, with social media, et cetera. So to lead and to continue to lead, you have to remain on top of your game at all times. And innovation is key there.
1: Yep. All right, Poonam, thank you so much. We appreciate that. Poonam Goyal, Senior U.S. E-commerce and Retail Analyst for Bloomberg Intelligence. 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Stay tuned for the latest market news and industry research. The next hour of Bloomberg Intelligence starts right now. Coming up in the next hour, we're going to have market drivers with Bailey Lipschultz to give us a sense of which stocks are moving in the marketplace. Jonathan Panikoff, Senior Director of the Atlantic Council's Scowcroft Middle East Security Initiative. How about that for a title? We'll get the latest on what's going on in the Middle East. So we got a lot coming up on that front. I'm just looking at Bitcoin. Tom from the Upper East Side is asking for a quote. Kind of bounced back. We were trading down below 58,000. It's now up $800, 59,453. This thing is all over the place. And why not? It is a volatile.
22: I think they call that a crypto winter.
1: A crypto winter?
22: Yeah.
1: Okay. I mean, it had a little bit of a support there at 60,000 to bounce off there three or four times over the last few weeks. But once it went down below, got down to 57,000 today. We'll keep an eye on that. We got more coming up. This is Bloomberg. Good morning.
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22: Good Wednesday morning from the Bloomberg Interactive Broker Studio in Midtown Manhattan. This is Bloomberg Intelligence with Paul Sweeney, Scarlett Fu, and John Tucker. We've got a lot of ground to cover in this next hour of Bloomberg Intelligence. We're going to check in with Jonathan Panikoff. He is Senior Director of the Atlantic Council's Scowcroft Middle East Security Initiative on the latest in the Middle East. We know that the U.S. says that there are positive talks held in Doha on Iran, but that's not necessarily one-on-one just yet with Iran directly. We're going to check in with Ken Shea. He is our senior consumer products analyst to recap the earnings from Constellation Brands, the spirits and winemaker. Brian Jacobson, chief economist at Annex Wealth Management, will join us to give us his take on the markets as we kick off the second half of 2026. And more earnings, this time from General Mills. And we'll get analysis from Diana Rosero Pena. She is our consumer staples analyst to give us coverage on that company. So a lot coming up in this next hour. But first, let's head over to John Tucker for our Bloomberg Business Flash. Josh.
0: All right, hey guys, the major stock averages now mixed. We did pair some of the earlier losses after the economic data. Manufacturing activity expanded for a sixth straight month. It also helped that the Fed chair, Warr, said today inflation risks seem to have come down. This is kind of an interesting parenthetical. An underappreciated source of support for stocks, mom and pop. So Citadel Securities, they're the largest retail market maker. They recently reported that retail activity shattered records in May and June. Meantime, Peter Oppenheimer, Goldman Sachs Global, says global stocks set to extend their searing second quarter rally with earnings growth at tech companies a key driver.
3: Broadly across the tech space, you're still getting very good earnings growth. I think that will continue. But also important to say that this massive ramp up in spending that the hyperscalers have been doing has been, and I think will continue to trickle out into some better earnings growth into other sectors.
0: Software shares, they're gaining. Guggenheim said fears that AI poses a mortal threat to this sector are overdone, so no sasspocalypse. S&P 500 right now, dead flat, 74.99. The Dow of 94 points after yesterday's record close. The NASDAQ Composite Index right now, 78 points lower. And that is down 0.3%. News from Ireland. Again, they're about to make a market in the tech world. A subsea cable due to make landfall on the southwest coast of County Cork.
1: Nice.
0: This is a high-capacity fiber optic link designed to handle AI loads for Amazon Web services. I didn't know this. Almost three quarters of the Northern Hemisphere's undersea telecom cables pass through or close to Irish waters.
1: There you go.
0: And you know why British pound sterling was sometimes, we call it cable?
1: Cable.
0: Because Bailey's looking at me. Do you know? Very quizzical.
15: No, I'm locked in. I call it cable. When I filled in for Vince Signorella on the Squawk, I would say cable, not knowing what I was talking about. But
0: it sounded cool, though.
15: Yeah.
0: No, it's British pound sterling, the dollar cross. That was one of the first pieces of information that was transmitted on the first transatlantic undersea cable.
15: Very cool.
0: So that's why it's cool.
15: That's second behind IBM. Your IBM story on the background. IBM, right? They were founded from like Stanford researchers.
0: No, that was
15: Dell, HP.
0: No. The network communications.
22: Sun,
15: welcome back. All right, anyway, sorry.
16: Well, next point
0: you
16: on
0: threw
16: that.
0: Me off. We checked the markets all day long. Right, Cisco,
1: yay.
0: Yes, right here on Bloomberg Radio. I'm John Tucker. That's your Bloomberg Business Flash. Scarlett and Paul.
1: All right, John Tucker, thank
22: I'm
1: you so much.
22: I'm so glad he threw him off.
1: I know, exactly. Nobody else can throw Tucker off, but the Bailey. All right, Scarlett Fu and Paul Sweeney, we're live here in our Bloomberg Interactive Broker Studio. We're streaming live on YouTube as well. As John was just reporting, kind of got red and green on the screen out there. Let's take a look at some of those stocks on the move today. We can do that with Bloomberg's Bailey Lipschultz. Bailey, what are you looking at today?
15: Yeah, I want to start with an under-the-radar name in Klarna, ticker KLAR. Right now, up about 3.5%. This came after a ruling that Alphabet's Google was ordered to pay the company about $2 billion after a dispute over the search engine giant's abuse of power in the market for comparing shopping services. So this came in Stockholm, according to the judge, was basically saying, without a doubt, the largest claim that's ever been ordered in a Swedish competition case. So Klarna share is getting a bit of a bid. Things to keep in mind, stock's still down 48% from its IPO in September. And when you look at it, Google's balance sheet, this is a company that I am just seeing net income expectations for the last 12 months, $120 billion. So a little bit of couch change, I guess, if you will. But nonetheless, kind of a big move potentially for Klarna, and one that I think not many people are talking about.
22: All right. Next up, you've got another tech name.
15: Another tech name, the actual news that everyone's talking about. Meta Platforms, ticker Meta, M-E-T-A, up right now about 12%. Oh. That's the biggest jump since late January. This came after a Bloomberg News report that the company is developing plans for cloud infrastructure business to sell its excess AI compute. That's dealing big losses to the likes of CoreWeave and Nebius, those cloud names, and actually impacting some of the AI infra names like NVIDIA, AMD, and others. Number of analysts basically saying not only does this bolster EBITDA growth, but also provides a positive update for their ability to kind of monetize their infrastructure, monetize some of the kind of work that they've been spending on. So certainly a bit of a pivot. Does remind me of, having covered the IPO recently, SpaceX's pivot into being kind of an AI infrastructure name, and now Meta kind of copying that playbook again. up 11%, biggest day since January.
1: You know, it's funny, up 11% today, but still down 5% year to date, which again, you don't normally see that type of price performance from Meta. But it's even worse. It Microsoft down, you know, 24-25%. I mean,
15: it's that whole debate, right, about like how much is AI going to impact you? Are you able to actually roll out models in yep. Both of those companies trying to compete with Anthropic and OpenAI, which will be interesting when they go public.
1: All right, one more.
15: Alcoa, ticker AA, right now down about 10%, trading at the lowest level since mid-December. This came after the company agreed to buy South 32's alumina and aluminum assets in a deal worth as much as $5.6 billion. Main thing you need to know, Morgan Stanley analyst coming out saying, well, actually, this is pretty bad news. A third of that expected synergies are going to take 2 to 3 years to be realized, and another third won't start until the 6th to 10th year. So long-term bet for Alcoa, but not really a inspiring stock reaction.
0: You know how they make aluminum?
1: Oh, here we go.
15: Ah, now we're cooking.
0: You zap the alumina silica with oodles of electricity. It takes enormous amounts of electricity. So it's kind of a proxy for that as well.
15: JT, can I ask you a random question? What is your educational background in? Are you like a secret
22: chemist?
15: I know this answer.
0: I have a degree in, it was actually a degree in science.
15: So, it shows. I respect it. Yeah, there you go. Journalism and econ.
0: I mean,
15: dummy.
0: You should actually always check these things out when I say them to make I'm not making it up. So
1: very
0: be skeptical.
22: All right. Thank you so much, Bailey Lipschultz. For more conversations like this, be sure to subscribe to our Stock Movers Reports. 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Paul, I'm confused as to where we are with this Iran war. There is a ceasefire,
1: yes.
22: I guess. There
1: yes.
22: is a interim peace deal, which, you know, there continues to be conversation, discussion, negotiations.
1: I think so. I don't know. Right now, Bloomberg's reporting that the U.S. says Witkoff, Kushner had positive talks in Doha on Iran. Jonathan Manikoff, it's his job to figure this stuff out. He's the senior director at the Scowcroft Middle East Security Initiative over there at the Atlantic Council. Jonathan, there's a lot of folks that are, you know, uncertain about the reasons we went into and started this war with Iran. And now there's an equal level of uncertainty about how we get out of there. Where do you think we are right now?
4: Yeah, good to be with you. So look, I think the point is well taken. The ceasefire seems to exist, but mostly only when the markets are open, frankly, and then there's a potential resumption of conflict. Look, I think there's a couple of things. It's unstable, and it's going to be unstable for, I think, some time here. The Iranians are not coherent and cohesive, frankly, within their own political decision-making. The Americans, obviously, were starting technical talks, but those are supposed to be indirect. And Kushner and Witkoff's travels to Doha, they met with Qatari officials, but not with the Iranians directly as well. I think what is clear is you're not going to see a full resumption of war, but where we really are, and I think we're going to be for a little while, is you're going to have flashpoints that keep occurring and escalations that keep occurring. And that obviously is going to make it really hard to plan, including for the Strait of Hormuz and for shipping companies, insurance companies to have confidence to be able to move forward in the way that everybody's waiting to do so.
22: Okay, so if you are the market and you look at how the ceasefire exists when the markets are open, and you're in business and you're trying to make sure that oil and other things that you need to get through the Strait of Hormuz are happening, how do you, I guess, make sense of what you'll likely have to pay or what the costs are likely going to be in order to use the Strait of Hormuz going forward?
4: Yeah, look, I think there's a couple of things that are going to be structurally different than before the war. I think you're going to have to bake in that insurance premiums are going to be higher. I think you're going to have to bake in that shipping costs are going to be higher, and that's eventually going to be passed on. I also think the big real X factor in question is there going to be some sort of toll, right? So there was reporting yesterday that Iran and Oman may be coming up with some sort of toll. I'm skeptical that it'll be called such a thing so directly. I think it's more likely you'll have an environmental cleanup situation or something of the sort. But there's going to be potentially a cost baked in for companies that are also going to have to look at what they're going to have to pay in order to ship through. And there's a way around that. If the technical negotiations end up in a spot where the U.S. is willing to give a level of additional sanctions relief to Iran that, say, comports with what would be equivalent of 2 or 3 years worth of tolls, then maybe you don't actually have a toll and Trump can claim, as he's been trying, that the strait is open. But there's a lot of negotiations to have there. And I think the real bottom line is the floor for the costs are going to be higher going forward. Exactly how much, I think, is still yet to be determined.
1: Jonathan, there's, a growing school of thought out there that with oil back down close to pre-war levels at $68 a barrel in WTI, with the stock markets hitting all-time high, there's really little to no incentive for President Trump to really get serious about ending this war. And this could drag on for months. What do you think about that?
4: Yeah, I mean, I think that's probably right. In other words, look, I think the president in his mind, and at least what he said publicly, has ended the war and has done so successfully. I think he really believes there's a U.S. victory over Iran here. It's not the assessment or the conclusion that I've come to, or that I think a lot of my colleagues have come to, but I think that's where the president is. And as long as the stock market keeps rising, I think he's going to say, okay. The challenge is, I think there's some downstream impacts that haven't hit yet. So there's going to be a real question on food security in the fall, as we saw a lot of the planting happened, especially in the Middle East and other regions, without sufficient fertilizer. So the yield is going to be much less. There's real questions about helium and how long it's going to take helium to get back onto the market, even as people are willing to pay a higher price. But for the impact it's going to have in so much of the tech sector, obviously with chips, what is the impact going to be? If those sorts of impacts start to be felt in a more acute way going forward, then I think maybe the president's going to have no choice but to re-examine it.
1: All right, John, thank you so much. Appreciate it. John Panikoff, Senior Director to Scowcroft Middle Eastern Security Initiative over there at the Atlantic Council. Let's switch gears, hard pivot here to booze, specifically beer, and we can do that here at Bloomberg Intelligence. Constellation Brands reaffirms caution as the earnings beat last night. So let's check in with the analysts covering Constellation Brands and this part of the consumer business. Ken Che, Bloomberg Intelligence Senior Consumer Products Analyst. Ken, talk to us about Constellation Brands. I think of Modelo, Corona, that kind of stuff. What did they say on their conference call?
5: Yeah, hi, Paul. They said basically they did well in a tough environment. I think that's the key takeaway. You know, the second quarter for the beer category, in the U.S. beer category, was kind of sluggish. They pointed to higher gasoline prices, particularly in California, where they're over-indexed. Still some, you know, tepid demand from the Hispanic community, its target market. And some of the secular pressures that we mentioned, you know, in the past, cannabis substitution, GLP-1, all that stuff. So they all conspire to damp U.S. beer demand in the second quarter. But the company did grow shipments by about 2%, beating expectations. They have a really good margin structure. They actually beat on the operating margin line, and they eked out an 8% EPS beat. So that was really the message from today. The quarter was pretty good in a tough environment. Looking forward, the company just reaffirmed their guidance, which I think was probably overly cautious, quite frankly. But I think analysts were basically positive on the overall picture.
22: Positive on the overall picture, but just looking at the results from the first quarter, this does not look like a growth story. Is there a growth story here, Ken?
5: Well, that's the million-dollar question, Scarlett. Do you get excited about a company that, although it's probably, well, in my opinion, it is the best operator. It's the best-in-class operator in the U.S. beer category, but it's competing in a tough beer category. You know, it comprises 93% of their sales as it's downsized its wine and spirits segment. So it's tough to break out an exciting top line growth from an absolute point of view when you're competing in such a tough market. You know, as per their contract with Anheuser-Busch InBev years ago, it's confined to the U.S. It only owns it owns the brands, the Corona, Modelo, et cetera, that family, only in the U.S. AB owns it outside the U.S. So they can't jump to emerging markets like many of its consumer peers to try to find new growth.
1: And what are they saying? I mean, I've heard them call out before this ICE crackdown and the change in immigration policies is really going to impact them, because that's, you know, the Modelo's, the Corona's world, a big part of that target market is probably impacted there.
5: That's right, Paul, and it has over the last few quarters. You know, from an analyst point of view, you know, it's all about comparisons. If you look ahead, those comps are probably going to be pretty static and maybe even be a tailwind. I think the tenor was tougher a year ago with these crackdowns and so on. So I think most people are looking at that as a tailwind going after the second half.
1: Here's my ice thing, just locally, where I fish down the Jersey Shore. Used to, 80% were Hispanic. Bring their families, they bring the lunches, the whole nine.
22: Right.
1: Nobody there. Now they're starting to drift back.
22: Interesting.
1: Yeah.
22: Okay.
1: Just recently, I noticed. I mean, it's just the warm weather.
22: So for the spring, it was like
1: nobody.
22: Totally empty.
1: Yeah.
22: Anyone could go fishing there.
0: By the way, you're not supposed to fish off the bridges. You ever see the signs?
1: Not a bridge.
0: No fishing.
1: This is a bridge.
0: Oh, okay. Well, nobody ever pays attention to that, and it's never enforced.
22: John, you follow the letter of the law. We appreciate that.
1: Yeah. That's how
0: I don't fish for other reasons, but we won't get into
1: that. All right, Ken. Thanks so much. Appreciate it. Ken Shea, senior consumer products analyst for Bloomberg Intelligence, giving us the latest on Constellation Brands. Stocks off about 1% today, but it's pretty flat on the day. Pays you a 3% dividend, and I think that's what a lot of people in these consumer products companies, they say, I'm signing up for GDP top-line growth, and then a nice fat dividend.
22: I guess so.
1: And that's
22: but it's not an exciting story for investors. That's what it comes down to.
1: That's why they're staples.
22: Yeah, I guess so.
1: If you want, you know, excitement, you go buy NVIDIA, you know, that kind of stuff.
22: No excitement in the equity markets today. I mean, the S&P 500 barely up on the first trading day of the second half of the year. The NASDAQ off by 0.1%. 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
2: Remaining partly to mostly sunny, hot and humid with the risk of a shower, thunderstorm and excessive heat warning in effect through Saturday evening. We're 95 to 100, maybe a shower storm tonight, 75 to 80. Sun tomorrow, the risk of a shower, thunderstorm, 95 to 100. It's mostly sunny, 95 to 100 during the day on Friday. I'm Rob Carolyn with your 3-day forecast on Bloomberg 92.9.
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0: Hey, and I'm John Tucker in the Bloomberg Newsroom with this Bloomberg Business Flash, and we're brought to you by Golden Crest Metals. 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Right now, most of the U.S. stocks, they're rising, but the major averages, they are mixed. Some of the biggest drags coming from the semiconductor stocks. So I'll go right to the Philadelphia Stock Exchange Semiconductor Index, the SOX. That is down 4.7%. Among the winners, the individual winners, General Mills climbing close to 8%. The company behind Lucky Charms reporting better results than analysts expected. Meta, again, we've gone through that a number of times, but the stock price right now up close to 11%. We have Nike after the results after the close yesterday, swinging from the initial loss this morning to a gain of just about 3.8%. They reported stronger profit for the latest quarter than analysts expected. S&P 500, 18 points higher, up a quarter of a percent, 75.17 on the index. The Dow, if it ends in the green, that'll be another record. Right now, up 154 points at 52,469. The NASDAQ Composite Index is 9 points higher at 26,224. Oh, just getting word of this. Fed Chair Warsh tapping former Bank of England Governor Mervyn King. Mervyn King is going to co-chair one of those new task forces, this particular task force on future Fed communications.
22: One of many task forces,
0: yeah,
22: right? Like five task forces.
0: Very tasky, all these things that he's
1: I thought Elon Musk via Doge was kind of like dismantling all that stuff.
22: The Fed is special, Paul.
1: Fed is special. Okay,
22: that's
1: right.
22: What
1: the
22: learned.
1: Courts ordered.
22: Yes.
0: They make their own money, so it's like
1: yeah,
0: not,
1: they can kind of do what they want.
0: They literally can. Well, no. But anyway, we check the markets for you all day long right here on Bloomberg Radio. I'm John Tucker, and that's your Bloomberg Business Flash. Scarlett and Paul.
1: All right, John Tucker, thank you so much. We appreciate that. Scarlett Fu and Paul Sweeney live here in our Bloomberg Interactive Broker Studio in New York City, streaming live on YouTube. Tomorrow is Thursday. Well, we're getting a jobs number. Anyway, U.S. A change in non-farm payroll is going to come out tomorrow. Survey number is 115,000. The whisper number, WHISGO on the Bloomberg terminal, is a little bit higher, about 135,000 jobs. Looking pretty solid there. Brian Jacobson, he's going to be looking at that data. He's the chief economist at Annex Wealth Management. Brian, how would you characterize the labor market? Again, we're going to get that print tomorrow morning.
3: Yeah, thanks for having me. I think we're actually going to see something closer to like a 100,000 print. The reason why I say that is it's still a really good number, but after 3 months in a row of really strong job gains, but we're also seeing that ADP, the weekly employment number that they've been releasing, that has been kind of trending a little bit slower. Also, initial jobless claims moving a little bit higher. I would actually take the under on what the consensus is expecting. It's still solid, don't get me wrong, but maybe it's a little too optimistic that think that we're going to stay above 100,000 or 110,000 for very long.
22: We've tended to see a pattern in jobs data where the first part of the year is strong and then something else happens after that wears off. Well, have you seen that? And what does that mean for the summer jobs numbers that we're going to get, not just tomorrow, but in the coming months?
3: Yeah, well, that we are going to have to deal with, you know, the I guess the hangover from the World Cup when that wraps up in mid-July. That's been supporting some unseasonably strong hiring in leisure and hospitality in certain municipalities, of course. So I think that's showing up in the numbers. So we'll get a little payback there. But over the last couple of years, I think the biggest reason why we saw the strength at the beginning of the year, weakness towards the end, it might not be due to the calendar just so much as it is due to changes in policy, right? I mean, mean, we have seen that even with the revised numbers, that it does appear as though big policy changes, it creates uncertainty, it creates a reallocation of capital and labor. And then you oftentimes might see that just show up in the numbers a little bit later in the year because of the coincidence around when are these policies announced and the tail or the lag before it actually has an effect.
1: So on the inflation front, we've got oil coming down, gasoline prices coming down, grudgingly, I guess, a little bit slower than some people would like. Does that mean we don't have an inflation problem anymore?
3: Well, we can't declare, you know, a victory or to say that the job is over here, but it is looking a little bit better. Chair Warsh, when he was speaking in Portugal, I think it was pretty notable that he actually said, hey, for the last couple of weeks, we've actually seen those inflation expectations move lower, going basically in tandem with the gasoline prices. So there's still a lot of work to do, but to say we're not out of the woods yet is very true, but I think we're actually getting closer to like past the midpoint of it, not being able to see like the end of the proverbial tunnel, just to mix some metaphors here. But at least I think that we could see inflation continue to migrate lower, meaning that the angst over whether or not the Fed is going to need the hike, that could also be set to the side as time goes on.
22: Brian, it's the 1st of July, and in 13 days, we're going to get earnings season started with JP Morgan reporting results. How are you thinking about the kinds of numbers we're likely to see? Because corporate earnings have been a huge, huge tailwind for the stock market. Arguably, that's what's driving the market to these record highs.

0: get a lot harder. Basically, prove it or lose it is the way I'm thinking about things. Is maybe we're seeing that a little bit today with Meta announcing that if they do have too much data center capacity, they could, you know, have a different business line, rent it out for, you know, cloud computing purposes. You know, it's good to have options like that. But then what does that mean in terms of for especially the chips and the memory makers, if we're already at that point where maybe this torrid pace of investment in data centers begins to get throttled back even just a little bit? I think that's one of the things that's really on my mind as we go into earnings season. With 22% year-over-year increase in earnings, that's an outstanding number, but it is still very much dominated by the biggest, you know, companies out there. I'm seeing more strength, thankfully, percolating up from other sectors and from smaller and mid-cap stocks. So, you know, some of the strength in financials and industrials, mid-cap names, even if you do see a little bit more of a stumble from the mega-cap tech stocks, I think that there's at least enough other opportunities in the market to help add alpha in portfolios.
1: Brian, you're out there in Wisconsin, Milwaukee area there. What's that part of the world like? How are folks feeling about this economy, maybe even the farm economy?
0: Well, yeah, it is really interesting, especially here in the Wisconsin area, because we have three very large data center projects going up. Obviously, with some people are excited, but also people who are not so excited, all the controversy around there. So we're sort of in the mix of all that as far as those debates and the discussions. But then in terms of with the farm economy, it's really fascinating in terms of it depends on what you plant, right? As far as if you look at, are you actually a dairy farmer? We have plenty of that around here. So what you're seeing with cheese prices, milk prices, those have been coming down. But then you see other types of products, you know, you're growing soy, is it going to be cranberries? So that's one of the fun things about the agricultural community. It's not just this monolith where they're all doing well or doing poorly. In fact, on the Bloomberg, there is an agricultural sentiment index that's published on there. And you can just see the swings in that and how it's been tied to tariff policy, how it's even been tied to like the fertilizer price. So farmers, they could be doing better, you know. I mean, yeah. They're keeping a stiff upper lip.
2: All right, well said. Brian, thank you so much. Brian Jacobson is chief economist at Annex Wealth Management, joining us from Brookfield, Wisconsin. And I want to stay on that idea, farmers, food, because General Mills has reported earnings. The stock right now up about 7.1%. But one big takeaway is that the company, which makes cereal, among other consumer product goods, sees consumers under stress. Diana Rosero Pena is our consumer staples analyst here at Bloomberg Intelligence, and she covers the company. General Mills caters to a mass audience, a mass consumer type profile, not necessarily a luxury consumer, doesn't it?
3: Yeah, no, it's basically, I would say, middle income, people that want convenience. So yeah, definitely a big portfolio of consumers.
2: So this idea that consumers are under stress, the question is, how does General Mills respond to that? How does it meet its consumers where they are? What have we learned?
3: Yes, so basically results came positive, better than the street expected. And, you know, management was very well versed in communicating that fiscal 2027 was going to be more of a transition period. They understand that, you know, consumers remain promotion driven. So that is obviously going to be a hit on margins. Some of the analysts that we spoke with, they probably said that it was a little bit conservative, but it seems to be the right strategy for the company given current situation.
1: So what's the outlook here next 3 to 6 months? Is this something that the company can do or should be doing to improve performance? Or is this just simply however the economy grows and the consumer goes, that's how this company goes?
3: So there's obviously the headwind of what consumers are purchasing. They're hoping that price investments, basically discounts, are a thing of the past, and they want to focus more on brand investment, basically marketing, brand innovation, to get the volume to at least stabilize for the foreseeable future.
1: All right, Deanna, thank you so much. We appreciate it. Deanna Rosado Pena, Bloomberg Intelligence Consumer Staples Analyst. Some red headlines crossing the Bloomberg terminal that seem kind of important to me. The United States Greer, our says USMCA shifting to rolling

0: talks. No renewal. Greer says U.S. is doing analysis on U.S. content in USMCA trade. Mr. Greer says the key to USMCA talks is fixing U.S. trade deficits. Mr. Greer says that USMCA has, quote, substantial issues to resolve.
1: So this is what became of NAFTA, right?
0: Yes.
1: NAFTA 2.0, some people might say, which was renegotiated under the first Trump administration. President Trump doesn't like how it looks right now, and so the U.S. Trade Representative Jameson Greer is saying that instead of coming up with a whole brand new USMCA, they're just going to continue to talk. I suppose that this strategy gives the U.S. a lot of leverage and allows the president to kind of come in and say, what about this, and fixate on certain points, whether it's auto manufacturing in the U.S. or purchases of commodities or agriculture. He can kind of zero in on certain things at any given time.
0: Yep. And according to Bloomberg News, the U.S.-Mexico-Canada agreement will remain in force for another decade, provided no one country decides to exit, with annual reviews opening the door to years of negotiations over rules governing content-wide supply chains. The U.S. decision risks adding uncertainty for companies producing goods across North America, with potential disruptions and broad economic impact, as the countries combined represent nearly a third of the world's gross domestic product.
1: So the three countries are working well together right now when it comes to hosting the World Cup.
0: Yep.
1: But this definitely adds new wrinkles because, as we're saying, all these companies that want to be able to move forward with how they plan, it's difficult to do that if anything and everything is kind of up for negotiation annually.
0: Yeah, I would think, just kind of first brush, it's less clarity, less certainty for people that want to, or companies that want to invest in either the three countries or do trade there amongst the three countries. But we'll see how it plays.
1: Or maybe you just pick one of the countries and go with it, you know.
0: Yep. All right, we'll have more reporting on this going forward. Markets are mixed here. The S&P 500 up 15 points. We'll have more coming up. This is Bloomberg. Good morning.
2: 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Coming up, the latest market-moving headlines from Bloomberg. First, an update from our partners at ABC News.
3: ABC News, I'm Sherry Preston. On his way to North Dakota, President Trump was asked about the financial disclosure showing he has made more than $2 billion since his second inauguration. His response...
4: Well, you know why I'm profiting? Because the stock market's going up. Everybody's profiting. If you have a 401k, how's your 401k done?
3: The president says his assets are in a trust run by his children, the White House, defending his finances, saying Americans wanted a businessman to lead the country. New Federal Reserve Chair Kevin Warsh says the central bank will remain independent and seek to bring down inflation. The Fed has traditionally raised interest rates to do that, even though President Trump has been pushing the Fed to lower them. The president also posting about this today. Saying Victor Willis was a good guy and crediting himself for making the Village People popular again. Willis, lead singer of the group, has died. Today would have been his 75th birthday. This is ABC News.
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11: 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The U.S. is the favorite tonight in Santa Clara. Bosnia-Herzegovina has only been in one previous World Cup. It has a FIFA ranking of 65. But we've seen upsets in this knockout round, the penalty kick losses by both Germany and the Netherlands. Belgium and Senegal both won only once in group play. They played today in Seattle. Both teams didn't get that win until their last game, when they won by a combined score of 12-1. England and Congo DR meet in Atlanta. The game begins in 1 hour. England, two wins and a draw in group play. Congo DR served notice with that opening 1-1 tie with Portugal after a 1-0 loss to Colombia. That big second half with Uzbekistan to get its first ever World Cup win, and now a surprise appearance in the round of 32, but England a heavy favorite today. John Stashower, Westwood One Sports.
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16: And I'm John Tuck with the Bloomberg Newsroom with this Bloomberg Business Flash. Just to recap the headline that you guys brought us a few minutes ago, the U.S. deciding against renewing the trade deal with Canada and Mexico, choosing instead to conduct annual reviews of the trade deal. Major stock averages, they're mixed. We did have data earlier today. It showed that manufacturing activity expanded. And then also in Portugal, Fed Chair Warsh today said inflation risks, they have come down. Of course, the big economic reading of the week, that comes a little early. We get that Thursday, the non-farm payrolls report. But again, most of the attention seems to be focused on the inflation mandate for the Fed at this time. Brian Levitt at Invesco, meantime, sees a positive backdrop for stocks.
17: Since early April, the macro conditions have gotten better again, with energy prices down, inflation expectations down, rates moderating. So you're back in an environment with a world of fiscal stimulus and a world where energy prices are coming off. So it's providing a catalyst for other parts of the market to do well.
16: S&P 500, 13 points higher right now, 75.12 of the index. The Dow closed at a record yesterday, and if it keeps up, we'll see another record today because it's up 226 points right now, 52,546. NASDAQ Composite Index down 44 points. That's doing 0.2%. The Philadelphia Stock Exchange Semiconductor Index down today close to 5%. Just tear through some of these performers. One of the best performers, we told you the story before, Meta, that is up right now 10%. And you knew I had to do this. The largest U.S. grid operated by PJM Interconnection, they are expecting now to break their all-time peak load of 165.5 gigawatts as heat and humidity drives up the cooling demand. The previous record has stood since 2006. So they're struggling with affordability and reliability, of course, with, among other things, the data centers.
18: Yep.
16: So they're going to shut off my power tonight to power the data center. That's my answer. I did get the new smart meter.
0: Yeah.
16: That Jersey Central installed that. So I don't know. Does that give them the power to...
0: Throttle me down. Yeah, that power.
1: They're like, John Tucker's using too much electricity. Exactly. Don't give him any more.
16: I didn't tell them I installed the data center in the basement. So anyway, we check the markets. Yeah, it's going to be hot. We check the markets for you all day long right here on Bloomberg Radio. I'm John Tucker. That's your Bloomberg Business Flash, Scarlett and Paul.
1: All right. Thank you so much, John Tucker, with our Bloomberg Business Flash. John, I'm so glad you mentioned what Meta is doing when it comes to kind of building out its AI offerings and thinking about what different forms it can take. We want to talk a little bit about how companies in Silicon Valley, companies in the tech industry are adapting and shifting their strategies and helping to bring more productivity to their customers. I want to welcome right now Sukhinder Singh Cassidy. She is CEO of Xero, and she joins us now remotely through that thing called Zoom. 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So I just wanted to start with you, Sukhinder, on just your explaining to us what Xero does and how your announcement of a partnership with Microsoft 365, how that changes what you can offer your customers.
18: Sounds great. Well, thank you for having me, Scarlett. 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We serve about 180 countries, about 5 million small businesses, and about 250,000 accountants and bookkeepers who are often their financial advisors. And if you think about our Microsoft announcement today, it is part of our bigger suite of AI offerings. We have JAX, which is our agentic platform on Xero. We have integrations with multiple LLM providers, and Microsoft is the latest that we're announcing. So now within 365, you will be able to, as a Xero user, query for your Xero data. And so we're announcing it today, first with Copilot and then Excel, and of course, Word and PowerPoint to come shortly thereafter.
0: And what's the new products or new capabilities will this bring to you, your platform, and your users?
18: Sure. Well, if you think about what we do, which is really bookkeeping and accounting worldwide across multiple markets, US, UK, Australia, the first thing this gives you is the ability to actually use Copilot's AI features along with Xero data in a secure environment in Copilot. Today, we already offer the ability to obviously use agentic capabilities on Xero to do your bookkeeping, to get financial intelligence. We on Xero have many of these capabilities. But the reality is many of our users want to work on other platforms. And 365 and Microsoft is one of the main platforms used by our customers to manipulate and manage their financial data and operations. Often they have to open up a second tab. Often they have to cut and paste data out of Xero into Microsoft. So if you think about the 365 rollout and their desire to have more apps connected to provide intelligence on their platform and our desire to have our customers access intelligence everywhere, well, they can now do that inside the core Microsoft tools they use and often use with Xero.
1: One question I ask is that everyone's trying to make AI features available to their users, to their customers. Where are your customers when it comes to actually adopting the AI and actively using the features that are now increasingly available? I mean, are they taking it up or are they still kind of in the experimentation phase?
18: You know, I would put two classes of customers that are using AI on Xero. First of all, we have about 500,000 of our 5 million customers are using actively as users what I call our new Gen AI features, as an example, automated bookkeeping, where it is done for you. You don't do the bookkeeping. You open up the Xero platform, and it's done for you. These are, you know, more, I would say, wholesale, full agentic features that, you know, where we're a system of action. Now, if you think about the traditional Xero, we have a lot of traditional AI in the product, and we estimate about 2 million of our customers use traditional AI. What do I mean by that? Well, we have machine learning algorithms that suggest transactions and transaction categorization. We have, as another example, document capture. By the way, all of those features are also getting increasingly infused with new possibility using Gen AI. But I would say about 2.5 million customers in total use AI features on Xero. About 500,000 use our newer offerings launched within the last year.
0: Small businesses, how quickly are they adapting to AI, integrating AI? Is it something that needs to be pushed to them, or are they pulling it from you?
18: Well, it's an interesting question, and I would say we see two archetypes in our customer base, and they are actually three archetypes. We see, first of all, those who are in experimentation mode, and I would say that's the majority of the base. They might know ChatGPT as a consumer tool, but they are in experimentation. We see a growing population that is actively using our features. And then we see a very small minority, but they are super interesting, and they're what we call the builders. They are building apps on top of Xero, and we can see this through our API data. If you look at what's happening in our app store and the access to our APIs, it has multiple fold increased over the last 6 months. This means that our current customers are building custom workflows using our APIs and agentic capability on top of Xero. And that's why we have new products for them called Xero Force, which is really a secure environment in which to build apps on top of Xero. So we see the gamut. We see, I'd say, a good probably proxy for the world at large in our customer base.
19: All right. Sukhinder, really appreciate your joining us today. Sukhinder Singh Cassidy is CEO of Xero. They've just announced a partnership with Microsoft 365. I want to go back to the breaking news that, Paul, you were bringing us a little bit earlier, the U.S. deciding against renewing its trade deal with Canada and Mexico, the USMCA, choosing instead to conduct annual reviews of the pact. Let's bring in Nick Wadhams. He is joining us from Washington right now. Nick, this sounds incredibly disruptive, this idea that the three countries would conduct annual reviews of the pact rather than, you know, figure out what they want and kind of hold to a treaty the way that we've done in the past.
20: Yeah, I mean, it's important to note that the USMCA does remain in effect for now, but what you essentially see is President Trump injecting a new way to sort of push the U.S. negotiating position. I mean, listen, you know, USMCA was a landmark of his first administration. He called it one of the greatest deals ever made, but he found in the second term that this was really an impediment to his desire to impose sort of broad tariffs on certain sectors of the economy with Canada and Mexico. The agreement essentially acted as a shield against that. So what you're going to see, I think, is the USMCA remaining in effect, but the president trying to chip away at it. And indeed, automakers, there's a lot of sectors that are really going to be impacted by this and are going to feel the squeeze.
0: Why is the U.S. doing this, Nick, do you think?
20: Well, I think the big thing is tariffs. Trump really likes tariffs. Tariffs have been a huge weapon in his arsenal in the second term, and the USMCA essentially means that he can't really inject or impose tariffs on certain sectors of trade having to do with two massive U.S. trading partners, Canada and Mexico. So he wants to figure out ways to either change the terms of the deal. There will be these rolling negotiations over time so he can get what he would potentially see as more favorable terms than the ones he negotiated, 6 years ago. But generally, it doesn't allow him to tariff sectors of the economy and get rid of those trade deficits that he so despises.
0: So would it for some, to me, it kind of feels like the USMCA has lost most, if not all, of its teeth, that one could argue there really is an agreement. Everybody's, all three countries, I mean, Canada and Mexico presumably could be open to trade sanctions, tariffs at any point now.
20: Right. I mean, your question really points to the big issue here, which is there is so much we don't know about what happens next, because, what is clear is that USMCA does remain in effect for now. But that hasn't stopped the president in the past from saying, OK, I'm going to impose these tariffs. So there are plenty of scenarios where he could basically contravene the terms of the USMCA and say, I'm going to impose tariffs on certain sectors of the economy, on certain elements of trade that I don't like, and that may violate the USMCA, but we can leave that for the courts to decide, and in the meantime I'm going to impose those tariffs. So, you know, even if we're still trying to get a sense for the details and what it means, it's definitely a situation that is not going to be welcomed by Canada or Mexico, and is going to really have an impact on automakers, all sorts of other importers into the U.S. from these two countries who might say, okay, hey, we're going to hold off investment for now until we see the way things shake out.
0: All right, Nick, thanks so much. Appreciate getting a few minutes of your time. Nick Wadhams, Bloomberg News, down there in our Washington, D.C. Bureau. Again, kind of a trade Certainly a significant story here. The U.S. decided against renewing its trade deal with Canada and Mexico. U.S. Trade Representative Jamerson Greer said choosing instead to conduct annual reviews of the pact in a move that risks adding uncertainty for companies producing goods across North America. We'll have more reporting on this, but certainly a change in that in this part of the world. It is time to talk about municipal bonds, because that's what we do here. We all like to stay focused on municipal bond markets, a big market. And with interest rates where they are, some really, really decent returns. Ashna Shah helps us do that. She is a municipal finance reporter for Bloomberg News. Let's keep it close to home here in New York. How are the, you know, you think about some of these mass transit, New Jersey transit type of things. How's it working? I mean, getting people back and forth to the Meadowlands for World Cup games. What have we seen so far?
2: I mean, it's going pretty well from what we've seen from the past few matches. I mean, they've gone up against a thunderstorm, they've gone up against work days, and it seems to be going pretty smoothly. Everyone was thinking before the matches started that, you know, NJ Transit might fail or there might be some issues with the infrastructure, but we've seen it go pretty smoothly. There's two more matches left at MetLife Stadium. There's one this Sunday at 4 p.m., and then there's obviously the final happening on July 19th. And luckily, none of those matches coincide with the workday. They're both on Sundays, so hopefully we should be good.
0: Yeah, yesterday I got impacted by it because they shut down Penn Station at 12:14 p.m. How they chose that time frame, I don't know. My train was for 12:46, but I had an alternative. I hopped on the C Street Ferry and got back to Jersey. Final. That's going to be crazy.
2: Yes.
0: I'm hearing stories people are going to like get a chopper to go there, a helicopter. What's going on there?
2: I mean, depending on how much money you have, you can get to the World Cup in a bunch of different ways. So like you said, you could take a helicopter, you could take a $25,000 private jet, you could take a luxury car service. But it does seem like NJ Transit is getting you the closest to the front entrance of MetLife Stadium, because all of these other options, you either go to the Meadowlands racetrack, which then you have to walk to MetLife Stadium, or you get dropped off at American Dream Mall, say you're driving, and then you have to walk to the stadium. But if you take the NJ Transit, it drops you off right there. And you know, the New York, New Jersey shuttle buses have also been performing pretty well, and those are only $20 round trip. So I don't know if spending a lot of money on getting to the match is the most efficient way, but it's definitely an option.
0: Yeah, I mean, I go to Penn Station every day, folks, and on soccer day, I mean, A, they shut it down, which is really inconvenient for non-game people, but because it seems like it should be able to handle everything. It's because it's New York, we can handle everything. But people are getting there and they're getting back, and I haven't heard any real horror stories, so.
2: Yeah, they have a lot of people from NJ Transit all scattered
0: yes.
2: around Penn Station, so it's really hard to get lost, honestly. Like,
0: yep.
2: the minute you get onto the grounds of Penn Station, there's people telling you exactly where you need to go. And like you mentioned earlier, your train was, you couldn't get on your train. They shut down services going out of Penn Station for 4 hours prior to the game. Now, they haven't really had to use the full four-hour time period, but like the match on Sunday is at 4 p.m., so they'll shut off services at 12 p.m., and it'll only be to get all the World Cup fans out as quick as they can.
0: And there is a backup plan in case the whole train thing doesn't work, and their New Jersey Transit is hiring ferries?
2: Yes, they have two ferries that fit about 600 people each, and they have them on standby. They haven't had to use them yet, but those are there as a backup plan just in case, you know, the infrastructure gives out. That's one of the biggest issues with NJ Transit that people had, is that the Amtrak's infrastructure where NJ Transit travels on is really old, and when there is really intense heat or issues, it does falter. And so that is something we're definitely going to be keeping an eye out on this weekend. When we see really intense heat, you know, it's supposed to cool down on Sunday, but we'll see how the infrastructure holds up for the weekend.
0: And they also had New Jersey Transit has 535 buses on hand in the event of rail service shutdown. So they haven't had to use those, right?
2: No, they haven't. And I was in the area and I saw them all lined up. But again, they're just for backup and they haven't had to use them yet.
0: Right.
2: So fingers crossed everything goes well.
0: Exactly. I've supported New Jersey Transit pretty much up and down the line for years. They're going to get me in and out of this, off this rock every day for 40 years. So, you know, and you're right. They have people all over the place, and they have these, you know, shirts where you can identify
2: yeah.
0: them, and they're everywhere, and they're on the trains, and they're everywhere. So I think it's a pretty good job there for New Jersey Transit. Now, the $98 ticket price is a little bit of a drag, because I think normally it takes you like $12 to get
2: yeah.
0: to out to the stadium. So anyway. Ashna Shah, thanks so much. We appreciate that. Ashna Shah, municipal finance reporter for Bloomberg News here. Again, the big story I think kind of here this morning is this new U.S. Trade deal. We're getting a big shift here. You know, again, the U.S. decided against renewing its trade deal with Canada and Mexico, choosing instead to conduct annual reviews of the pact. Bloomberg News reporting the U.S.-Mexico agreement will remain in force for another decade, provided no one country decides to exit. Annual reviews, instead of a longer-term renewal, open the door to years of contentious negotiations over the rules governing continent-wide supply chains and low tariff levels vital for automakers, farmers, and energy companies. So we'll have to see about this. Speaking ahead of an official announcement, Mr. Greer, Jamison Greer, the U.S. Trade Representative, said that the Trump administration is, quote, not prepared to rubber stamp the agreement. So there you go. So that's a change there. And I guess companies that do business on the continent here, on North America in general, Canada, the United States, and Mexico, we're going to have to rethink some of their trade strategies, perhaps. So we'll have to see here. So we got full reporting on that on the Bloomberg Terminal. Check that out. I think a lot of companies are going to have to maybe reassess kind of some of how they think about their strategic positioning in North America. Looking at these markets, kind of red and green on the screen. Not a whole lot going on here. The S&P is up 16 points. That's 0.2%. The Dow's up close to 300 points. It's about a 0.5%. The Nasdaq's off 58 points, 0.2%. And the real tech-heavy Nasdaq 100 is off 282 points, 0.9%. 10-year Treasury yields, we got the 4.45% on the 10-year. That's pretty much unched on the day. Looking at WTI crude oil, it's off $1.30. We're sitting right down there at $68 a barrel. Mike McGlone was right. You know, shooting stops, and this stuff comes right back down. For our listeners in the U.S., a reminder, you can listen to us via satellite radio on SiriusXM channel 121. 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Stay tuned for the latest market news and industry research. Your top stories and global business headlines are coming up in just a moment. Tom Keene from the Upper East Side looking for a VIX quote. It's lower, sitting right at 16. We call that a quiescent level. Not a lot of angst in that market. He's also asking for a Bitcoin quote. We'll give it to him. Up 1,400 bucks here, sitting right at 60,000. So we'll see that for Bitcoin. S&P up 15 points. More coming up on Bloomberg. This is Bloomberg. Good morning.
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22: From ABC News, I'm Michelle Franzen. New details following the release of President Trump's financial disclosure forms to the Office of Government Ethics. The president's personal wealth increasing last year by more than $2 billion, more than triple the profits he reported prior to returning to the White House for a second term. The president telling reporters there was no conflict of interest.
23: Well, you know why I'm profiting? Because the stock market's going up. Everybody's profiting. If you have a 401k? How's your 401k done?
22: The majority of the president's earnings coming from cryptocurrency. He reported $1.3 billion. ABC's Jay O'Brien has more.
24: That includes upwards of $600 million tied to his meme coin, which has seen its value plummet in recent months, and well north of $500 million from the company World Liberty Financial, a firm co-founded by President Trump's family and the family of his Middle East envoy, Steve Witkoff. That was before the president re-entered the White House. It's been involved, that company, in some controversial overseas business deals, including with a member of the Emirati royal family.
22: President Trump landing in North Dakota a short time ago on the inaugural flight of the new Air Force One jumbo jet gifted from Qatar. A dangerous heat dome stretching from the upper plains to the Gulf States and East Coast. ABC's Leslie Lopez is along New York's Rockaway Beach.
25: The Energy Department declaring an emergency for the nation's largest energy grid amid concerns over potential record demand and supply shortages. The orders allow PJM, which services 13 states and Washington, D.C., to operate at maximum output without environmental concerns as electricity demand skyrockets in the heat. Thousands of power outages already reported in Ohio.
22: 1 week after the double earthquakes in Venezuela, search and rescue crews still finding survivors in the rubble, the latest a three-year-old trapped. The death toll now climbing to nearly 2,000. And more World Cup action today, including the match between the U.S. and Bosnia-Herzegovina, their first of the knockout rounds. 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
26: Very uncomfortable across the area over the next several days. The National Weather Service has an extreme heat warning in effect
3: from this afternoon through 8 p.m. in the evening on Saturday. Strong high pressure both at the surface and in the upper parts of the atmosphere will keep the heat going from the central United States across southern New England. Now, the only thing we may see to interrupt it later today, tonight, or tomorrow would be a passing shower or thunderstorm. Once we get into the holiday weekend, we'll have to worry about afternoon storms as well. Partly to mostly sunny, perhaps a shower storm, 95 to 100. Tonight, partly cloudy. There's the chance for a shower or thunderstorm overnight, 75 to 80. Some sun tomorrow, chance of a shower or thunderstorm during the day, 95 to 100. Becoming clear, lows near 80 tomorrow night. Outlook for Friday, we'll see plenty of sunshine, highs will be 95 to 100. I'm Rob Carolyn, and that's your Bloomberg 3-Day Forecast. 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
5: A major shakeup to the federal student loan system affecting millions of borrowers taking effect today. Those changes mean some Americans, especially lower income borrowers, will face higher monthly payments. Here's ABC's Elizabeth Schulze.
6: One of the biggest changes is that there's going to be fewer options going forward for how people can repay their loans. There are only going to be two options, the repayment assistance plan or the tiered standard repayment plan. Basically, those two options are replacing what was a bunch more repayment options that could get very confusing. And, you know, a lot of borrowers were trying to figure out what was best for them.
5: Nearly 43 million Americans have student loan debt worth about $1.7 trillion. The DOJ and 17 states reaching a settlement with three major egg producers accused of scheming to drive up prices. Here's ABC's Sophie Flay.
7: The states and federal government claim Calmaine Foods, Versova, and Hickman's Egg Ranch secretly communicated to increase what consumers paid for eggs between June 2022 and March 2025. Average prices soared to a record high of more than $6 per dozen early last year, with some shoppers paying even more.
5: As part of the agreement, the companies will pay the states a total of $3.3 million and donate 53 million eggs to food banks and nonprofits. Evacuation orders have been lifted near a train derailment north of Philadelphia. Michelle Franzen, ABC News.
8: Live from Washington, D.C., this is Balance of Power with Joe Matthew.
9: Iran talks roll into another day. But who exactly are we talking to? Welcome to the Wednesday edition as Jared Kushner and Steve Witkoff hold back in Doha, with President Trump reportedly now ruling out a wider military action. This news hitting now as the administration decides against renewing the USMCA, the new NAFTA, not so new. A red headline on the terminal this morning, and we'll get the latest on both here in the 12 o'clock hour on the East Coast from Bloomberg's Jeff Mason, who's live at the White House. The government greenlights Anthropic to distribute its Fable AI model. We'll get into that with Mike Shepard. And as the president responds to conflict of interest questions about his monster crypto haul, we'll have analysis from our political panel all ahead this hour. After we check Wall Street, Amy Morris has her view of the markets for us to get things rolling. Amy, what do you have?
26: Well, stocks are mixed, Joe. We are off session lows, but it's a little bit blah. Not a lot happening on Wall Street. We do check markets for you all day long here at Bloomberg. The S&P 500 up 0.2%, NASDAQ down 0.3%, and the Dow is up about 0.6%. Again, everything's a little bit blah today. 10-year Treasury yield at 4.45% and the 2-year yield at 4.14%. Look at oil now. WTI crude oil is now less than $69 a barrel. Brent crude is right at $71 a barrel. Fed Chair Kevin Warsh says price risks have come down in recent weeks, and he is determined to bring inflation back to the U.S. Central Bank's 2% target. He repeated that he is not going to offer forward guidance with regard to upcoming interest rate policy.
27: On the broad conduct of policy, at my press conference, I said I'm not going to give forward guidance because we're meeting in 6 weeks, but I have an update for you. We're meeting in 4 weeks.
26: Warsh spoke at a central bank conference in Sintra, Portugal. And Warsh tapped former Bank of England Governor Mervyn King to co-chair the central bank's new task force on communications. Meta Platforms developing plans for a cloud infrastructure business to sell access to AI computing power and models, competing with industry leaders like Amazon Web Services, Microsoft Azure, and Google Cloud. Shares of Meta about 10% higher. The U.S. has decided against renewing its trade deal with Canada and Mexico, choosing instead to conduct annual reviews of the pact. Trade Representative Jamison Greer saying that the agreement will remain intact for another decade, provided no other country exits. And Bending Spoon's IPO is set for today. The Milan-based tech company priced its shares at $29 each. That gives the company a market value of about $18.4 billion, and it's raised $1.68 billion. Bending Spoons will trade under the ticker symbol BSP. For on-demand news 24 hours a day, subscribe to Bloomberg News now wherever you get your podcasts. I'm Amy Morris. That's a Bloomberg Business Flash. Now back to Balance of Power with Joe Matthew.
9: All right, Amy, great to have you aboard today. Amy Morris, we'll be back with more on the markets coming up in about 15 minutes time as we get things rolling on what, at least on Wall Street, kind of feels like a little Friday. I might go there. I know it's Wednesday, but this is a four-day week in the markets, and we're going to stick to that for a moment. Who would thought that Vimeo would be such a story today on Wall Street? Thanks for joining on Bloomberg Radio. We're streaming live on YouTube, and when that IPO happens, you can jump on YouTube to watch it with us, because we'll be talking about pricing as soon as that gets out of the gate, whether it's this hour or next, on another sweltering day in Washington. Maybe it's best presidents headed out of town. It's 93 degrees right now. We're going to top out at 99 today with the heat dome over the Capitol. I know there's got to be some symbolism here in the swamp. 100 degrees tomorrow and on Friday. And they're talking now about Saturday. I mean, you got the fireworks coming, the air show. Presumably, people will be hanging around all day on the mall without any shadow. Unless they're in the shadow of the Washington Monument, you can't even bring a bag into this thing, and it's going to be really hot. So once we finally get to the big fireworks show, they're going to set a Guinness record, we're told, of 40 minutes long. Because it's so humid and there's so little air moving, it's going to be the biggest smoke show of all time. I remember seeing this happen once in Boston. After about 5 minutes, so much smoke converged on the hat shell that everyone missed the fireworks. And that might still happen. Does it still set a record if you can't see it? Maybe there's some symbolism there as well. With a number of storylines to get to today coming out of the White House, and we haven't seen the president yet. Maybe we will once he gets to where he's going. He spoke before he got on the airplane on his way to North Dakota today. And not just, you know, this isn't just any trip. He's got the new Air Force One. We're breaking this baby in. He talked about it with reporters a little bit earlier as he continues his week of America 250 celebrations. And today, attending the dedication of the Teddy Roosevelt Presidential Library. But that's not what we're here to talk about. We want to begin in the Middle East, where talks are continuing. The talks we discussed yesterday that are said to be indirect. Steve Witkoff and Jared Kushner are hanging out, and it's probably not for the food. There's talk of progress here. We'll see if we get that far. The president of the United States talking about Iran in terms of progress in a new term that he used multiple times today, denuclearization. Maybe this came from a conversation he had last evening. As the essence, the crystallization of the mission in Iran. Got more to talk about, though. You see how much money he made on crypto? Wow, that hit during the late edition of Balance of Power yesterday, that the numbers jump off the page. And of course, now, as Amy mentioned, the White House wants to pull the plug on renewing the USMCA. Just another Wednesday in Washington. And that's why we have Jeff Mason with us, our great Washington and White House correspondent. Instead of torturing him by having him stand on the North Lawn in this weather, he is with me in the climate-controlled comfort of our studios in Washington. It's great to see you, sir.
10: No complaints about that. Thanks, Joe.
9: You haven't been on this new Air Force One, I'm guessing, right?
10: No, sir.
9: They didn't get a sneak peek or anything before this thing took off?
10: He did an event in front of it at one point. I think
9: nobody got on board, I guess.
10: Right. Whoever was in the pool that day may have seen it from the outside.
9: A lot of gold inside, we're told. And
10: well, that tracks.
9: That does track, yeah.
10: We do know how the president feels about gold.
9: Yeah.
10: I was never on his regular plane, the plane that he had as a private citizen.
9: Trump Force One.
10: Trump Force One. Uh-huh. Pretty sure that had a lot of gold, too.
9: Yeah.
10: Pretty sure that may have influenced the design of this one.
9: Okay, excellent. Well, you know, I guess we'll see. It's got a darker blue. That's the one thing that'll look different to normal people. We got to get rid of the baby blue, so it's sort of a more masculine.
10: And that red, isn't there kind of a red stripe
9: as well? Yeah, there
10: it is. Yeah.
9: This is why you need to get on YouTube, search Bloomberg Business News Live, and you'll see the great Jeff Mason as well. It is kind of cool looking, but I have to admit, the baby blue is so iconic that
1: I don't know. I'm going to have to get used to
10: it. It looks different. It doesn't feel like the iconic Air Force One look. And I also think it's, I mean, I'm looking forward to seeing what it's like just as a reporter who travels on that plane.
1: Sure,
10: but I think it's important to emphasize, especially on the day that they're taking that plane out for its first spin. This was a gift from Qatar.
1: That's correct.
10: A $400 million gift from Qatar that President Trump's fellow Republicans did not object to. Mm-hmm. That is intended to end up in his library at the end of his presidency.
1: He's taking it with him.
10: He's taking it with him. I had to think today, I wonder if he's going to find a way to just keep flying it afterwards.
1: Sure,
10: it is officially now a government plane.
1: Yes.
10: But a lot of controversy over that, and not a controversy that ended up leading him to change his mind.
1: Knowing that Boeing's 747s are overdue to replace the current Air Force One fleet.
10: That's right.
1: And the Secret Service put a couple hundred million into this thing, right, to get this up to presidential code, I think, as he called it this morning. I didn't think we'd start by talking about this, but I am fascinated by it, and it's a talker.
10: Too.
1: So will you have more room? Will the press corps have more room in the back?
10: That's a good TBD. Let me get back to you on that. We've got colleagues on the plane today.
1: Okay, let's get some.
10: I think it sounds like
1: photographs.
10: Yeah,
1: some info
10: if they let us. Like, it sounds like the seats will be maybe a little bit easier to recline in for overnight flights.
1: All right.
10: I don't object to that.
1: I understand lay down beds for some government officials potentially. Yeah, so
10: that sounds positive.
1: Can we do the whole segment on this? I need to
10: ask you about Air Force One,
1: Iran.
10: Yeah. Okay.
1: Well, we'll get to where the president's going as well. What would compel Steve Witkoff and Jared Kushner to stay in Doha if they're not actually across the table from anybody?
10: It just seems like whether they're literally across the table or not, they're pulling the strings on those negotiations.
1: Uh-huh.
10: I mean, those two men, Witkoff, who's a personal friend, who, by the way, is also making a lot of money in some of the areas that the Trump family is, and Jared Kushner, a family member, President Trump's son-in-law. They've been his primary interlocutors with Iran.
1: That's true.
10: Along with, of course, J.D. Vance and some of the more high-profile talks. So I think they're just there. And whether they're, you know, getting briefed in between and then advising the lower-level officials on what to say or how to respond, I don't know, but that's what I would speculate is going on.
1: Wall Street Journal reporting, interesting, citing unnamed U.S. officials, that President Trump, who was presented with military options, decided against resuming a broad military campaign, they write, told the staff that he doesn't mind if the negotiations roll beyond the August 18th deadline. So is 60 days already out the window?
10: I mean, my answer to that question,
1: maybe it wasn't in the window,
10: Joe, is going to be
1: ask me in 60 days.
10: Well, not just that. It's going to be, let's recall how long it took the Obama administration and the other countries who were involved in that to get a comprehensive nuclear deal, a year and a half. So 60 days was never a particularly realistic timetable. That said, the president did promise that, and politically, it's not unimportant for him to have some sort of results by the end of August as he jumps into campaign travel at the beginning of the fall.
1: Yeah, wow. You saw the headline coming on USMCA.
10: Yeah.
1: We wrote the story that people should expect it. But what does this mean now? People need to understand that this automatically renews without a renegotiation. But what does Jamison Greer mean by this lengthy investigation? What will happen to this trade agreement?
10: I was trying to decipher that as well. It sounds like the agreement stays in place for another 10 years, and yet they will have a chance every year to tinker with it. And that's what they didn't just green light today. And that's a broader sign of the fact that the president's not super happy with Canada.
1: Right.
10: Maybe a little happier with Mexico.
1: but would like deals with each exclusively, right?
10: Yeah, I think so.
1: Multinational.
10: And also would like to tinker with an agreement that he himself pushed through in 2020 and called one of the greatest trade deals of all time. And yet now there are parts of it that he's not happy with and doesn't want to endorse.
1: We need to talk to you about the financial disclosures. This came out during the show last night. Kaylee and I are watching the headlines roll over the course of an hour.
10: Massive amounts of
1: you
10: money.
1: You had hundreds of documents to pour through.
10: Yeah.
1: $1.4 billion in earnings, not holdings, earnings from crypto, which is staggering.
10: Staggering.
1: Asked about potential conflicts of interest, if we can hear what the president said before he got on the plane, here is his response to reporters.
23: I don't get involved in my personal. We have funds that run my money.
11: But you are benefiting.
23: Well, I've made a lot of money before I became president, and they invest my money, and I don't talk to them. I don't even speak to them. They're big institutions, and they run it. But yeah, I've had a great career in business. I've had a great career.
11: Critics say you're profiting off the president.
23: Well, you know why I'm profiting? Because the stock market's going up. Everybody's profiting. How's your 401k done? It's about up 85%. Thank you, President Trump.
1: You're welcome. Is that enough? Because he's Donald Trump, everyone knows he's a billionaire. Is this going to be something that follows him for the weeks ahead?
10: I think that's a good question. If we were in the middle of a campaign season where he was running for re-election, no doubt it's something that a Democratic opponent would be raising questions on. Mm-hmm. He's not. He's in office for another 2.5 years. Yep. We know he's rich. I think what's actually important here is the vast majority of that wealth that he disclosed in that statement last night is from cryptocurrency, which is a market that the Trump administration has stepped back from regulating. Uh-huh. And that means he is having an impact directly on the wealth that his family is getting just by his own administration's decision to sort of let that market go with less regulation.
1: Along with his own family's company working in that same industry. You framed that really well, Jeff. Thank you so much.
10: Pleasure.
1: I want reports on the inside of this Air Force One. The great Jeff Mason with us to start things off on the Wednesday edition. This is Bloomberg. And make sure to subscribe to the Balance of Power podcast. 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
17: With the Bloomberg Small Business Report, I'm John Tucker. Small businessman Jack Nicola invented the bed scrunchie, an adjustable elastic band that clips sheets to mattresses. His experience as an online merchant provides a rare glimpse into an international black market that has become a persistent scourge of Amazon's online store. He says a woman he didn't know contacted him, offering to bribe an Amazon employee to help him resolve a dispute with the e-commerce giant. He paid attention because the caller had information about his seller account, something only certain Amazon employees have access to. It's become an open secret among Amazon sellers and consultants. There are middlemen who lurk on message apps, offering access to people inside Amazon who can get things done for a price. Chris McCabe, a former Amazon employee, says the message is always the same. I'm going to show you screenshots to prove I have inside access. And that's the Bloomberg Small Business Report.
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3: Very hot and humid weather locked in over New England into the holiday weekend. Some sun. Watch for a passing shower or thunderstorm this afternoon. We're 95 to 100. Partly cloudy. The risk of a shower or thunderstorm tonight, 75 to 80. Sun tomorrow. There's the chance of a shower or thunderstorm, 95 to 100. It's mostly sunny and hot Friday. Again, we're 95 to 100. I'm Rob Carolyn with your three-day forecast on Bloomberg 92.9.
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26: 12:21 on Wall Street. I'm Amy Morris. We check markets for you all day long here at Bloomberg. The S&P 500 up 0.25%. NASDAQ down 0.25%. The Dow is up 0.7%. The 10-year Treasury yield at 4.46% and the 2-year yield at 4.15%. WTI crude oil now at $68.25 a barrel, and Brent crude just over $71 a barrel. Meta Platforms developing plans for a cloud infrastructure business to sell access to AI computing power and models, competing with industry leaders like Amazon, Microsoft, and Google. The company is considering selling access to various AI models hosted on its existing AI infrastructure, as well as raw computing capacity, part of its Meta Compute initiative. Shares of Meta now about 10% higher. Kroger has reached a deal to acquire Giant Eagle for $1.6 $5 billion, adding about 200 stores in a Midwest push. Kroger, which operates several grocery store chains, has been trying to reignite sales under its new CEO, Greg Foran, by cutting some prices to compete with rivals like Walmart and Costco and Amazon. Kroger shares less than 1% lower. Bending Spoons IPO set for today. It will trade under the ticker symbol BSP. Shares were priced by the company at $29 each, but are indicated to open at $32 apiece. For on-demand news 24 hours a day, subscribe to Bloomberg News now wherever you get your podcasts. I'm Amy Morris. That's a Bloomberg Business Flash. Now back to Balance of Power with Joe Matthew.
1: All right, Amy, thanks for hanging out with us today. We'll get back to Amy Morris for more on the markets in just about 20 minutes time here as we connect the dots between policy in Washington and the trade on Wall Street. And we just got another dot to connect as the president starts calling out Micron, which is not having a good day. Micron Technology, the darling of the whole memory boom and one of the hottest stocks of the last quarter, is down almost $100 right now, $95, an 8% loss. And you don't really need to ask why when it's Micron. This thing goes up and down 10, 20% depending on the day. There's a lot of volatility here. It's just right now at $1,058, having been above $1,200 not that long ago. Maybe this will help. Donald J. Trump on Truth Social. Big news, he writes. Micron, a truly great American company and one of the hottest anywhere in the world, has announced an historic $250 million investment in Trump accounts. This incredible gesture made by Micron's fantastic CEO, Sanjay Mehrotra, will make many children extremely happy someday in the not-too-distant future. This is the biggest, he says, corporate investment of its kind, will help to jumpstart the American dream for these fabulous children as we celebrate America's 250th. Micron, for what it's worth, did announce this yesterday. He writes, "My policies are working big, our country doing better than ever. Companies like Micron are proving it every single day. It has been on a tear, and a shortage is a good way to start. But I'll tell you what, you know, they're set up down on the mall as well. Brendan left the confines of the CR just yesterday, went down from the control room to the National Mall to see what's happening in America's, it's America's States Fair, right? The Great American State Fair, that's what they call it. And, you know, all the states get a booth. And if you've been on social media, not only is it 100 degrees down there and there aren't a lot of people around, but some of these booths are essentially empty. Not the Micron booth." Brendan snapped a photo for me. It's actually pretty cool. A wafer's journey. And it looked like they had cold water for people coming on through, which is more than some of the states can say. We'll have a lot more on what's happening on the mall, the Ferris wheel, and all the festivities this weekend as we get a little bit closer. Because it's not Micron that's making news in Washington today, at least wasn't before the Truth Post. It was Anthropic. And it sounds like the administration's warming up to Dario once again. Remember, this was the supply chain risk. Everybody had to unwind the Anthropic. The U.S. government just removed foreign access restrictions on Fable 5. Clearing it for wider distribution is the story. Commerce Department controls this. We talked to Shep about it the other day. They've actually got an office down there where they test all of these AI models, whether it's Fable or Mythos, and then they decide whether it's safe or whether it's got the risk of a jailbreak. They turned the screws on Fable, but put a private letter out dated June 12, requiring the company to obtain U.S. permission before allowing any foreign national, regardless of location, to access Mythos and Fable 5. And it looks like they just took the shackles off of one of them. Shep's with us right now, live in our bureau here in Washington. It's great to see you, as always. Is it only Fable? Mythos is still under lock and key.
0: That's right. It's only Fable 5 that is allowed for wider distribution globally. Mythos 5 is still under confinement to U.S. Organizations. And that is obviously a challenge for all the foreign allies, companies inside the borders of those countries, and other organizations in those countries that want access to Mythos to be able to use its really unprecedented cyber capabilities so they can test their networks for vulnerabilities and try to patch them before hackers get wise to them.
1: Yeah.
0: So that's going to be the subject of negotiations. We did hear from European Central Bank Chief Christine Lagarde on these airwaves a little bit earlier today, saying that there would be some talks between the EU and the U.S. tomorrow in this vein about gaining model access. So, Joe, that is something we are paying close attention to. But it, of course, also raises questions about what comes next, because we know that Fable 5 and Mythos 5, that's not the end of the line.
1: Sure.
0: That's just the latest in the series of products that Anthropic and then other AI developers are trying to get out. So what about when something else, I don't know what you would call it, Joe, maybe we can come up with a name, but what would be the next generation coming after Fable 5 and Mythos 5? And then would they have to go to the Trump administration, to that Commerce Department office you just mentioned, and say, mother, may I move? Is it okay to put this out?
1: Right.
0: And likewise for the Anthropic competitors out there, OpenAI and Google.
1: So what changed? Was it just a gestation period that was required here, or did they actually make changes to the model? We're reporting that that Anthropic said in a post that it was redeploying Fable with a new set of

0: What they said and what they told the company, apparently, and the company really had to sort of read the tea leaves to figure out what was wrong initially from that June 12th warning. But essentially, the government was worried about a jailbreak capability Fable 5. That Fable 5 had been sort of defanged in a way to not have some of the super duper cyber capabilities, allowing it to be released widely to the public. Mm-hmm. But then the government, through some testing, found that, wait a minute, you could jailbreak it, meaning you could circumvent those guardrails and perhaps unleash some of those cyber capabilities without the company's authorization. So they said, look, stop the presses. Don't let this out. Anthropic followed suit and said, look, we will disable access until we can address these concerns. Now the government, Howard Lutnick, and a letter to the company late yesterday said, okay, you're good to go. You've met our concerns. You've solved this. Jailbreaks.
1: Okay.
0: Yeah.
1: So, boy, I appreciate the idea of collaboration for the greater good of this technology. But you mentioned the other day Glasswing, Project Glasswing. I get the concept here. All these companies get together. Mm-hmm. We've got Amazon, Microsoft, Alphabet, a collective of nearly 200 organizations. They all get together and test out each other's platforms and try to find opportunities for jailbreak, try to find risk of cyber attacks. Aren't these all competitors, though? How are they not stealing from each other in the same process?
0: They are. But one of the ways to understand Project Glasswing, it is really the vehicle through which those companies could access a model like Mythos or perhaps something akin to it that has those cyber capabilities. And the idea is that, look, if you have this, and we heard the CIA chief yesterday in rare public remarks refer to some of these cyber capabilities as, in essence, in his words, akin to a digital nuclear weapon.
1: Well, yeah.
0: And so when you think about that, then that opens the door for that kind of collaboration. And when you think about the cyberspace, there is a long history and tradition of companies sharing information on threats and on ways to address and patch those threats too.
1: You know, the cyber companies have been doing really well lately. If you look at CrowdStrike and Palo Alto, which were left on the side of the road as part of the SaaSpocalypse, there was no need for these companies because of AI. Now they're at new all-time highs because they're needed because of AI. Is this something we're still trying to rationalize, the role that cyber plays while these models are still being developed?
0: Oh, it really is. We're building the airplane as we're flying it here in a lot of different areas. And a number of people have even said that, look, the whole SaaSpocalypse was overwritten too.
1: That
0: and
1: seems
0: that the
1: to be.
0: Death knell for all of that kind of business was very premature. Mm-hmm. And the market, as it reacts to all these individual developments, say a breakthrough in models that could aid legal industry or wealth management or what insurance, for example, that those are a little bit more fleeting and don't have quite the staying power that we think they do in the moment. And the same is true for cyber also. These cybersecurity firms will have the staying power that we thought they would for obvious reasons. And that is that as these models get better, they just become more sophisticated tools that bad guys can deploy against vulnerable companies and networks. And so they're going to be paying dear for the business to safeguard the crown jewels electronically of their holdings.
1: Just lastly, I have to ask you about some of the headlines we've been hearing lately. Microsoft wants to start using technology from DeepSeek, possibly much cheaper, maybe more effective for a company heavily damaged by SaaSpocalypse. Yeah. Take a look at the stock. Apple wants to start buying chips from a redlined Chinese company because, well, the aforementioned Micron, they're just too expensive and there's a shortage. Are we about to rethink maybe not export controls, but the balance of our relationship with Chinese tech?
0: Well, there are some who've been pushing this for more than a year. And of course, the first name that would come to both our minds is Jensen Huang, who has tried to emphasize that China should be a little bit less of a rival, more of a competitor and partner in that sense, kind of restoring some health to the relationship in his view. But there are so many more in Washington here who do still see China as an adversary. So both of those kinds of moves would be considered a red line. especially in terms of accessing chips, memory chips, for a company like Apple or other electronics makers.
1: Apple's asking for an exception, an exemption, I should say, to be made here. Is the government prepared to do that if it means affordability?
0: Yeah, and it's really less an exemption per se. It's more just political cover for them to be able to do this because they know they would be...

0: There would be an onslaught of criticism if they did this. And they realized that, look, we also have a large American company.
1: Yeah.
0: You were just talking about Micron.
1: Yeah.
0: Micron is really trying to expand its production and mm-hmm. its footprint here on U.S. soil. And so that is something else that is playing the cross currents here.
1: There's always so much to talk about while you're with us. I will mention Micron's still down $100. I thought we might get a little bump there out of the Trump post, but we'll keep tabs on how things go here. Helping us make sense of this important story on a regular basis, Shep, we thank you as always with us live from our Washington Bureau. Michael Shepard, we're watching Wall Street. We'll get an update from Amy Morris in a little bit here. The NASDAQ is struggling a bit, down fractionally, but the S&P 500 is up 19 points. Micron is not the market as it turns out today, but the aforementioned cyber stocks are bearing higher. CrowdStrike, which is on the eve, by the way, of its stock split, that comes after the close, is up 2%. Palo Alto is up about 5%. Right now, Micron extending losses, now at its low of the session, down about 9% in the Wednesday trade. We're going to get back to everything that's going on here with our political panel coming up as the president puts forth some BAFO numbers, not from this year, but last. $1.4 billion in crypto earnings. I'd love to see what his 26 statement looks like, because Bitcoin is still below $60,000. We've got a lot more coming. Laura Fink and T.W. Arigi coming up next on the panel, only here on Bloomberg.
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4: ABC News, I'm Michelle Franz, and authorities in Ohio say 16 children have been removed from a home in MacArthur, east of Cincinnati, describing the living conditions deplorable and squalid. Vinton County Prosecutor William Archer says four defendants were arraigned on 16 counts, including child endangerment, and ordered not to have contact with the victims.
5: We are asking for temporary custody to Job and Family Services. The children are safe. They have been placed. We have some other issues we're still dealing with for their safety, but they are currently in a good situation and are being protected.
4: The authorities say the children range in age from less than 1 year old to 18. Happening now in New York City, two people climbing to the top of the Empire State Building's spire, unfurling a banner with a message of love. It marks a breach in security at a time the NYPD is ramping up security ahead of the holidays. And extreme heat keeping its grip on the nation's midsection and East Coast. This is ABC News.
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13: Westwood One Sports presents this special tennis update. Yannick Sinner's last two Grand Slam matches were eventful. That stunning second-round loss at the French Open when he was one game from victory and then got sick. And then Monday at Wimbledon, he trailed 2 sets to 1, was playing with a bloody foot. still pulled out the victory. More routine today against Nuno Borges. Sinner, the top seed and defending champion, won in straight sets, and so did the women's top seed, Aryna Sabalenka. The second set with American McCartney Kessler was a tiebreaker that Sabalenka won 11-9. Coco Gauff taking on the Argentinian Solana Sierra. She was 2 points from victory on her serve, but Coco broke, and she just won the match in a third set tiebreaker. Back to the men. Americans Tommy Paul, Francis Tiafoe, and Jensen Brooksby all won. Tiafoe's match was a first-rounder. Lerner Tien lost. With a special tennis update, John Stashek, Westwood One Sports.
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18: At 12:40 on Wall Street, I'm Amy Morris. Fed Chair Kevin Warsh said inflation risks have come down. Manufacturing data held to a four-year high, and all that gave stocks a little boost. We checked markets for you all day long here at Bloomberg. S&P 500 up 0.2%. NASDAQ still down about 0.3%. The Dow up 0.6%. 10-year Treasury yield at 4.46% and the 2-year yield at 4.15%. WTI crude oil at $68.28 a barrel, and Brent crude is now topping $71 a barrel. Meta Platforms developing plans for a cloud infrastructure business to sell access to AI computing power and models, competing with industry leaders like Amazon, at Microsoft, and Google. The company considering selling access to various AI models hosted on its existing AI infrastructure. Shares of Meta about 10% higher. Private payroll provider ADP out with its report on job creation before the Labor Department's June jobs report comes out. Bloomberg's Michael McKee with those numbers.
19: 98,000 jobs created during the month of June, according to ADP, in the private sector, of course. That is lower than had been anticipated. Economists were looking for about 120,000 after 122 last month.
18: Bloomberg's Mike McKee. That jobs report comes out tomorrow. Bending Spoon's IPO set for today. The tech company priced its shares at $29 each, giving the company a market value of about $18.4 billion and raised $1.68 billion. Bending Spoons will trade under the ticker symbol BSP. Shares are indicated to open at $32 apiece. For on-demand news 24 hours a day, subscribe to Bloomberg News now wherever you get your podcasts. I'm Amy Morris. That's a Bloomberg Business Flash. Now back to Balance of Power with Joe Matthew.
1: All right, Amy, thank you so much. We're watching what's happening at the top of the Empire State Building. I just have to mention this because it's absolutely wild. This is why you should be listening to and watching the program on YouTube. And you can find us right now by searching Bloomberg Business News Live. We'll have our global television audience with us next hour. Can we show this, James? This is crazy. We got a couple of people who climbed to the very top of the Empire State Building. I mean, like King Kong style. We can't show that? All right, because you got to see this. They've been up there for a long time, and they unfurled a banner. This is a man and a woman who were masked. Apparently, lovebirds unfurled a banner that says, "When the power of love beats the love of power, the world knows peace." There they are, guys. I don't even see wires, right? This is incredible. I saw, one of the camera angles looking down on them, because this is coming from a helicopter shot, I noticed the USS Intrepid down. That's where I realized, oh, my God, they're in New York. This is Midtown. This is the Empire State Building. Is that Ruffini and Gura? That's some kind of way to promote a weekend show. They're going to be on the deck of the USS Intrepid on the 4th of July on Saturday. No, that's not them. There's got to be a cop waiting for these two. Boy, this is going to be a big story tonight. I just had to show that to you. This is remarkable. They were all the way on the top of that thing. King Kong style. Now I guess they're enjoying the view. What a way to celebrate the lunch hour in New York. Here in Washington, where it's about 100 degrees, we're keeping tabs on the Great American State Fair. There's been some funny reports from down there. I guess they still do have a line for the Ferris wheel, though. It's like an hour and a half. So I pledged earlier that I was going to get on that Ferris wheel with Kaylee Lyons, and I really meant it when I said it. But I just, James, I don't see it happening. It was too hot. I'll go down there on Saturday, maybe during the air show. I'll let you know. We still need to see photos from the inside of the new Air Force One. Jeff Mason promised that as well. As we consider what the president had to say this morning about his financial disclosures. I don't know if we can play that again, Sam, but it was really something. He's getting on the brand new Air Force One to travel to the new presidential library, Teddy Roosevelt. And he was asked about $1.4 billion in earnings, not holdings, earnings from crypto. That was part of this hundreds of pages long financial disclosure that hit during the late edition of Balance of Power last evening. Now, granted, those holdings have probably come down quite a bit in this. We all know what happened to crypto this year. But 2025 was boffo. And here's what the president had to say about the question of a conflict of interest. Listen.
20: I don't get involved in my personal. We have funds that run my money.
21: But you are benefiting.
20: Well, I've made a lot of money before I became president, and they invest my money, and I don't talk to them. I don't even speak to them. They're big institutions, and they run it. But yeah, I've had a great career in business. I've had a great career.
21: Critics say you're profiting off the presidency.
20: Well, you know why I'm profiting? Because the stock market's going up. Everybody's profiting. How's your 401k done? But up 85%. Thank you, President Trump.
1: Did I do something wrong? Mine's not up 85%. It was the best quarter in 4 years, though. And this has been, rally time on Wall Street. Maybe not Micron today, but my goodness, it's been good times. Well, last year for crypto, like I mentioned, we've seen quite a pullback in Bitcoin and all of the others this year, which could make these disclosures look different. But that's not what the question is really about. It's about potential conflict of interest, enriching oneself in an industry that the president, as Jeff Mason put it earlier, has wanted to restrict limitations, to limit regulation. And of course, he's got World Liberty Financial, his family business, that's profiting all along at the same time. We want to get into this with a Republican strategist and a new voice on the program. TW is with us and is going to be part of our panel coming up in our next hour. T.W. Origi, Vice President at Push Digital. Great to meet you and welcome.
22: Thank you for having me.
1: What do you make of this conflict of interest? It's one thing for us to talk about it, good guys versus bad guys, but it could actually hold up something like the Clarity Act, for instance, where there's a big debate right now about conflict of interest language that Democrats want to see put in there, and it could put a potential chill on an industry that's just getting its legs. What do you think?
22: Absolutely, and I think we should step back for a second. So we have not seen a president with the pre-presidency wealth and complexity of his wealth as Donald Trump, maybe with the exception of George Washington, but obviously things worked a lot differently back then.
1: Yeah.
22: And the ethics and the rules that the executive is beholden to are not the same as Congress or other public officials. Conflict of interest rules, outside income limits, those don't really exist. Mm-hmm. But it's the appearance of the conflict. It is the appearance of corruption that is a problem. And you were right to point out World Liberty Financial and the Emiratis who were involved in that deal. And that just doesn't pass the smell test for a lot of Americans. So yeah, it might not be illegal, but it doesn't pass the smell test. And we can take the president at his word that he doesn't have anything to do with it. But the fact that it involves foreign entities, the fact that it involves rules and regulations coming out of the federal government, there's reason to raise an eyebrow.
1: And it comes against the backdrop, of course, debate on Capitol Hill about whether members of Congress should be buying and selling stocks. I want to mention, speaking of stocks, that we are off and running here with our IPO of the day, Bending Spoons. We talked about this a bit earlier. A company based in Milan that is a collection of online brands, including Vimeo, has in fact opened, climbing 6.9. Actually, gosh, we're about almost 11% higher right now after a $1.68 billion IPO. This is also the parent of AOL, if you will. That's another brand. It's like kind of like the best of the 90s around here, the best of the early internet. And it does appear that we are doing quite well. Now at $32.31, up about 11.5%. Stay with us as we wait to see the opening trades move a little bit further on with Bending Spoons now open for business. You didn't know we'd be doing IPOs today either. I don't know if the president's got a piece of this one, but that's quite all right. The fact of the matter is that this has been a pretty healthy stock market, and there are questions about wealth effect and whether, realizing we are in the so-called K-shaped economy, that there is, in fact, a trickle-down that helps everyone.
22: Absolutely. I think the president has tried to make that case clear. Mm-hmm. Obviously, he does it in grandiose terms, mm-hmm. maybe sprinkling a little exaggeration. But I know when my monthly checkups of my 401k, my IRAs, my portfolios, not as big as Donald Trump's, sadly, but they have been trending in the right direction. And I think that's an overall confidence in, I think, where this country is headed. And we can disagree with Donald Trump on policy. We can disagree with some of his crypto earnings and holdings and things of that nature. But clearly, the markets are telling us that they are very bullish about the future of what the American economy looks like under Donald Trump moving forward. Mm-hmm. That's due to tax relief. That's due to deregulation. That's due to onshoring of a lot of businesses. There's a lot to be optimistic about, and it's a big reason why I think the president needs to really step up his promotion of what he's done rather than simply go on the attack and put aside all of his successes.
1: He'll have a couple opportunities to do that. As I mentioned, he's headed out of town today on the new Air Force One to celebrate the dedication of the Teddy Roosevelt Presidential Library. On his way to North Dakota, these are the kind of opportunities. He's going to be Mount Rushmore on Friday night. He's going to be on the National Mall on Saturday. He calls them the rally to end all rallies, which makes you feel like it's a partisan event. How does he speak to Americans as a whole?
22: Yeah, it's a little unfortunate, or very unfortunate, I would say, how partisan this 4th of July has gotten. And there's a lot of reasons for it. Mm-hmm. This is a time to come together and to unify. And I hope the message that he delivers on the 4th of July is one that talks about what unites us as Americans, the greatness that we come from, and the greatness that still lies ahead for our nation. He has it in him to do it. Mm-hmm. And I hope he steps up and meets that challenge. It's going to be really hot out there, but I hope the only thing hotter than the temperature is the heat of love that we have for America.
1: You're going to be on top of the Empire State Building by the end of the day. Have you been down there? Would you go near this thing? Because it's like a big, massive open field with...
22: I won't be here. I'll be on Cape Cod. I thank you very much. But a lot of my friends are going. Mm-hmm. I think it's be great. The fireworks are starting a bit late, I'll be honest.
1: 11 o'clock at night.
22: But it's going to be a hell of a show. I saw a lot of the flyovers that happened earlier this week. It's a great celebration of America. I wish it was less partisan. Mm-hmm. I understand there's an America 250 versus Freedom 250 turf war going on, which I think is very unfortunate. I wish the president played ball a bit more. But let's all remember we're Americans. We have a glorious history. It's great to see him going to the Teddy Roosevelt Library, one of our greatest presidents of all time. Mm-hmm. And I hope we learn a little bit of our history and a little bit more about our history in the process of this.
1: Where are you on the whole Air Force One gift? This is a $400 million gift from a foreign nation, albeit an ally. But a lot of people see conflict of interest there as well. The president's going to be apparently taking this with him when he's done. They're going to park it in the presidential library unless he wants to fly it around for a couple of years. This might be his personal jet at some point.
22: Yeah. So, well, I hope that is not the case. Yeah. I know it is going into the library, which is unfortunate for future presidents because by the looks of it and from what I've read by the reports, it is a stellar aircraft. And it's been obviously disassembled fully, scanned for threats, what have you. But it goes to my original point here. It's not necessarily that it's illegal. There's obviously he's exempt from conflict of interest ethics rules, but it is the smell of it. Great on the Qataris for offering a Boeing jet, Boeing, an American company. But the bigger problem is that if it looks as though the Qataris are getting preferential treatment for giving us this plane, people are going to make the case of corruption. It may very well be one of the greatest aircrafts ever built.
1: Sure.
22: I hope it is. It looks awesome inside. I'd love to go fly on it. But if the appearance to the American people is that it's going, or something comes out later, that there was a deal made that we're going to give you X if you give us this plane, or it would sweeten the deal, it sours it and opens the president up to attack unnecessarily.
1: Yeah, there's a lot where this came from. You look at the ballroom and the revelation yesterday, this was a $500 million no-bid contract. Mm-hmm. Would all of these have the same resonance if we were not talking about an affordability crisis?
22: So the ballroom issue I do not think is as big of a deal to the average American as
1: just the composite of the headlines we're talking about.
22: Sure. I think the president, and this goes to the point I was just making about him touting the successes and getting on the offensive, whether it be the housing bill that he still hasn't signed yet, whether it's touting the successes of the tax cuts and preventing the largest tax cut in American history with the One Big Beautiful Bill, the rural health program, a lot of other changes he's made in other sectors like Trump RX. Those are things we should be talking about. And it would tamper the idea that the president isn't doing enough on the economy because, in our opinion, he is. The ballroom, I don't think, resonates in large part because it's part of a number of projects he's doing throughout the city.
1: Yeah.
22: I think a lot of presidents that I've heard in other administrations talk about the lack of space in the White House. The ballroom is going to be incredible. I think he needs to be more clear if there is taxpayer dollars and what that's going to. But I think it's a necessary thing, as it is fixing the fountains around Washington, D.C., as it is beautifying the city. You have to be able to walk and chew gum at the same time. Let's not forget, when they repaired the reflecting pool under Obama, we were in the middle of two wars.
1: Right.
22: We had just come out of the Great Recession. It wasn't like everything was hunky-dory.
1: Yeah, yeah.
22: And Abe Lincoln put people on the Capitol to build the dome in the middle of the Civil
1: War.
22: That's
1: true. That is a true story.
22: So
1: looks like he made it to where he's going. This is the live shot from North Dakota. President Trump on the ground, on the tarmac. He'll be headed to the presidential library. You a Boston guy, Massachusetts guy?
22: Yeah. Bridgewater, Massachusetts.
1: Bridgewater. Where are you going on the Cape?
22: Sandwich, Massachusetts.
1: Sandwich, beautiful.
22: Absolutely, the oldest town on the Cape.
1: On the neck, I love that. I used to live in Hyannis and in South Yarmouth.
22: I've been to both many times.
1: And I'll meet you for some fried clams a little bit later.
22: This is
1: great. TW, you're going to be part of this program, I can tell, for a long time.
22: Awesome.
1: We'll have you back in our panel coming up in our second hour. He's Vice President Push Digital, Republican strategist with us live in Washington. Kaylee's on the way in, as is our global television audience, and we'll check in with Jeff Mason. Now that the president's on the ground, Bloomberg White House correspondent will be with us as we make our way through the Wednesday edition of Balance of Power. 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You know the drill around here. I'm Joe Matthew in Washington. 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
0: Now, your three-day weather forecast on Bloomberg 92.9.
2: Remaining partly to mostly sunny, hot, and humid, with the risk of a shower, thunderstorm, and excessive heat warning in effect through Saturday evening. We're 95 to 100. Maybe a shower storm tonight, 75 to 80. Sun tomorrow, the risk of a shower, thunderstorm, 95 to 100. It's mostly sunny, 95 to 100 during the day on Friday. I'm Rob Carolyn with your three-day forecast on Bloomberg 92.9.
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4: Live from Washington, D.C., this is Balance of Power with Joe Matthew and Kaylee Lines.
1: Talks with Iran roll into another day, but where are they going? Welcome to the Wednesday edition of Balance of Power as Jared Kushner and Steve Witkoff stay back in Doha as President Trump reportedly decides against a wider military action. I'm Joe Matthew alongside Kaylee Lines in Washington. Kaylee, the headline just crossing the terminal, it appears talks in Qatar have ended.
11: Yeah, that's according to Iranian media that is citing Iran's deputy foreign minister. So the question will become, are the talks really over and what were they able to achieve? Knowing, of course, that they're taking place in Qatar, which is helping serve as a mediator between the two parties. These talks were not direct in this instance, as we saw with the first round that Vice President J.D. Vance attended. But Qatar's not only mediating talks between these two countries. Qatar also, of course, provided the new Air Force One that is in operation as of today. The president actually just landed in North Dakota, taking his inaugural trip on that very expensive aircraft.
1: $400 million, I think it was, before we even got in there and did some improvements. Jeff Mason, our White House correspondent, will be with us. There is a hope, and we'll be finding out from our reporters on the plane that the press corps may have a little bit more room in the back. I guess if you're an official with the administration, you've got a lie-down bed now instead of just a simple recliner.
11: So well, very nice indeed. Of course, when the gift of that plane was announced, it raised a lot of questions around ethics.
1: Yeah.
11: Taking a gift like this from a foreign government. And there's fresh ethical questions being raised in the aftermath of the financial disclosures for President Trump that were released yesterday by the Office of Government Ethics. $1.4 billion made from his crypto-oriented ventures in the year 2025.
1: Yeah, I mean, his stock holdings weren't so bad either. Yeah. NVIDIA, Apple, Palantir, all in the portfolio, but it was the crypto earnings, not holdings, but earnings to top $1 billion is pretty wild. Of course, those were probably sawed in half once we got into this year. I'll be curious to see the 26 disclosures, but they jump off the page and the president rejecting the idea of a conflict of interest.
11: Yeah, he says funds manage this. He isn't directly involved of in terms of managing his stock portfolio, at least, but the crypto ventures may be something else. We'll dig into all of that this hour. As Joe mentioned, it hasn't necessarily been a very good run as of late for cryptocurrencies like Bitcoin, but let's take a look at everything else we're watching in financial markets today beyond crypto as we turn to Amy Morris here in Washington.
18: Hey. Hey, Kaylee. Stocks are mixed right now. We check those markets for you all day long here at Bloomberg. The S&P 500 little changed on the upside. NASDAQ now down 0.3%. The Dow is up 0.4%. 10-year Treasury yield at 4.46% and the 2-year yield at 4.19%. WTI crude oil is less than $69 a barrel and Brent crude is right at $71 a barrel. You mentioned Bitcoin. Bitcoin now up 2% at $59,000. Bending Spoons IPO has launched. It's up about 10%. The trading giving Bending Spoons a market value of nearly $20 billion compared with the valuation of about $14.5 billion in 2025. Bending Spoons ticker is BSP. Fed Chair Kevin Warsh says price risks have come down in recent weeks. He's determined to bring inflation back to the U.S. Central Bank's 2% target, emphasizing the Fed's autonomy and determining the proper policy course, says the central bank will deliver price stability. And Warsh has also tapped former Bank of England Governor Mervyn King King to co-chair the central bank's new task force on communications. Meta Platforms is developing plans for a cloud infrastructure business to sell access to AI computing power and models. They'll be competing with industry leaders like Amazon, Microsoft Azure, and Google Cloud. The company is selling, or rather considering selling, access to various AI models hosted on its existing AI infrastructure, as well as raw computing capacity. It's all part of its Meta Compute initiative. Shares of Meta now 10% higher. 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I'm Amy Morris. That's a Bloomberg Business Flash. Now back to Balance of Power with Joe Matthew and Kaylee Lines.
11: All right, Amy Morris, thank you so much. As we mentioned just a few moments ago, we have been informed via Iranian media that Iran's deputy foreign minister says talks in Qatar have ended. They, of course, began yesterday in Doha. The U.S. envoy Steve Witkoff and Jared Kushner were in attendance, though these were not direct conversations happening between those envoys and Iranian officials. They were instead indirect. All the same, the president said earlier today that there has been very good meetings. We're just not clear what exactly those meetings have accomplished and whether or not there have been any material breakthroughs in these conversations, Joe.
1: You know, well, we keep throwing around the word progress and maybe optimism based on what day it may or may not be from either side, the U.S. or Iran. Officials in Qatar have actually been trying hard to downplay expectations here. Again, these are indirect talks, and I don't believe we have another actual round of negotiations on the calendar. So we wanted to get to the bottom of all of this now that this latest attempt has come to an end. Bloomberg White House correspondent Jeff Mason is with us right now in our Washington bureau. And Jeff, it's great to have you back. Anything to show for this? Do we have a sense of whether anything was accomplished?
12: It's just, it's really a parsing job, right? Yeah. I mean, the fact that they're telling us it's over is a little bit of news because we know it's over. And then we have to try to figure out what they talked about. I think probably the broader takeaway is that they are talking and that the attack, and that's not just rhetorical. I mean, there were just a few days ago, there were live attacks going on between the United States and Iran again. So the fact that that did not end up derailing these talks is probably significant. The president was a little bit dismissive when he talked about it in the Oval Office the other day, saying they might be interesting, they might not be interesting, but they're certainly trying to put a positive spin on it right now.
11: Mm-hmm. Okay, so those are talks that are taking place in terms of diplomacy and trying to mediate an end to the conflict between the U.S. and Iran. I also want to talk about trade talks that are not taking place with us and our partners to the north and south. Today was the day for the USMCA to be renewed or not. The Trump administration has decided against that renewal. We know that this will basically mean that everything stays the same for the next 10 years with conversations. But what do we need to know, Jeff?
12: I appreciate the skeptical look on your face because that is how I'm feeling about it as well. It's not being renewed.
1: Skeptical Kaylee Lines.
12: Is that am I reading that correctly? It's or questioning anyway, because I have the same questions.
11: I was a little squinty.
12: It was more of a, like, what does this all mean? It stays in place until 2036, which is another 10 years. And yet my understanding is that the U.S. can basically try to make changes to it in these annual negotiations that are now going to probably disrupt the trade relationship even further than it already has been between the United States and Canada and Mexico. It's really its closest trade allies. And as Joe and I were talking about in the last hour, the irony of all of that is President Trump heralded and pushed through this agreement during his first term and called it basically the most important trade agreement ever, which, you know, the president is known for a little bit of hyperbole, but he's also known for changing his mind and for lashing out against people who were partners and allies if the game changes for him. And right now the game is changing.
1: Come a long way from that first term. And of course he says, well, we only needed that then to get out of NAFTA and we're in a different place now. Yeah. I guess some things could happen in the next couple of years, but there's a lot of question about his financial disclosures before you leave us. We got hundreds of pages on Donald Trump last night. I think it was like 12 for J.D. Vance. What did we have for the vice president? Those didn't seem to make a lot of news. Donald Trump, $1.4 billion from crypto alone. And he had been taking profits on NVIDIA, Apple, and Palantir based on the headlines we saw last evening. Quarter of a million here, quarter of a million. We're in the billions range when it comes to crypto. And of course, this is a business, an industry that his family works in. And you've made the point, one that he has pushed back on, the idea of regulating.
12: Indeed, he has absolutely pushed back, or another way of saying that is pulled back from intensive regulation of the crypto market, which you have to wonder if he's thinking about his financial interests when he's making those decisions. I'm not saying he is, but people who are looking at this are certainly right to raise that question, or have a reason to raise that question. Also, the companies that you just mentioned, what did you say? Apple,
1: yeah.
12: Nvidia, Palantir. Yeah. I mean, those CEOs are in and around President Trump and his White House and Air Force
1: and
12: One.
1: And business with the government.
12: All the time.
1: Yeah.
12: I mean, when we were going to China several weeks ago, I remember, you know, I broke the story of which CEOs were going on that trip, and initially Jensen Huang.
1: They have been all three of those companies,
12: exactly.
1: Actually.
12: Yes, indeed, except for initially Jensen Huang, and then he ended up getting added on the tarmac in Alaska. I was talking to a former White House official yesterday, actually, who said that he interpreted that, I'm changing topics a little bit, but sticking with the CEOs, that he interpreted that sort of back and forth to be maybe some people in the White House were unhappy with NVIDIA about their position on export controls. And then the president, and this is, ties us back into our previous conversation, said, no, Jensen Huang is my friend and he needs to come.
1: Wow.
12: So all of that, wrapping it all together, is he's friends with a lot of these CEOs and is also making money from their
1: companies. We should probably note, though, Kaylee, there is nothing illegal said to have been done here, correct?
12: Indeed.
1: The conflict of interest is not breaking the law.
12: Important to note that.
1: Yeah.
12: Absolutely. And yet, unusual politically for a president not to divorce himself more from that when he has an administration that has an impact on it.
11: Yeah. All right. Jeff Mason covering the White House for us here at Bloomberg. Thank you so much. And on the subject of the president being divorced or not from decisions made with his finances, he was questioned by reporters around these financial disclosures today. And he said a lot of these decisions are not his own. Listen.
0: I don't get involved in my personal. We have funds that run my money.
13: But you are benefiting.
0: Well, I've made a lot of money before I became president, and they invest my money, and I don't talk to them. I don't even speak to them. They're big institutions, and they run it. But yeah, I've had a great career. In business, I've had a great career.
13: Critics say you're profiting off the president.
0: Well, you know why I'm profiting? Because the stock market's going up. Everybody's profiting. How's your 401k done? But up 85%. Thank you, President Trump.
11: So on that note, we turn now to today's political panel. Democratic strategist Laura Fink is with us, the CEO and founder of Rebel Communications, alongside Republican strategist T.W. Arigi, vice president at Push Digital. Welcome to you both. Laura, I'll come to you first, as we know that this midterm cycle is supposed to be all about affordability, and certainly that's the messaging that Democrats are focusing on. It's quite the contrast between affordability messaging and a president who made $1.4 billion last year off crypto alone?
14: $1.4 billion with his crypto coin leading the way in terms of his investments, and all of the foreign governments that are pouring capital into those funds. You know, in the first term, we saw people going and spending money at his hotels and his golf courses from foreign nations in an exponential way from prior to when he was president. But here we see it is more, they have the ability for far more investment into Trump and to curry favor. And so the voters will make that decision, because you're correct, there aren't laws against this right now. But before, the political consequences of appearing to have these conflicts of interest were deadly for Republicans and for Democrats. Trump has really eradicated that sort of public and political shaming. And so, but it's not entirely gone. And so I think when you see for the first time a president making over $1 billion, when previous presidents, Republican and Democrat, made, you know, maybe $1 million, 1.4 on normal stock market investments, there's something rotten in the state of Denmark there. So I think you'll see voters who are struggling to put food on the table and to pay their bills rally against that in the fall.
1: Well, knowing that crypto's pulled back a lot this year, I'd be deeply curious to see what his 26 disclosures look like. How are you thinking about this, TW, as a Republican, as someone who is no stranger to the financial markets? The president did not break the law. So it becomes a question of whether this is a bad look for all Republicans, or maybe he's setting a new precedent. Do presidents get rich now in the White House?
15: I hope not.
1: No?
15: I hope not. And obviously, Donald Trump is breaking a lot of norms across his presidency, and I hope we don't get to a point where this becomes a norm. One of the things that thrust Donald Trump into office was a deep distrust of Washington, right? Drain the swamp. He talked a lot about the corruption in the Biden years, especially Hunter Biden, et cetera, et cetera. Two wrongs don't make a right. So I think President Trump has done a lot of good that he should be out there talking, but instead we're talking about all these other things instead of the wins. Why? Because he is, some of them are quite egregious. I think World Liberty Financial being the chief among them, the Wall Street Journal report on that a handful of months ago was damning. So yes, I think the president needs to be more open about what's going on. And if it is in a blind trust, we need to confirm that and confirm that there is no dealings going on, because as money flows in from foreign entities into companies associated with the Trumps, the Wyckoffs, or whoever, there is going to be the implication that something foul is going on.
11: Yeah, because of course it's not just the president. There's questions around his family as well. We've already seen a statement from Senator Elizabeth Warren, who's the ranking member on the Banking Committee, talking about how, as the Senate is considering advancing crypto regulation legislation, that it needs to guarantee in law that the president, any president and their families aren't going to be able to have ethical conflict in that space. Could that actually disrupt the Clarity Act getting through in your mind?
15: I think it's rich any member of Congress talking about anything in financial markets when it's okay to insider trade in Congress. So until they start policing themselves, they ought not throw stones. As we talked about in the previous segment, if Congress wants to act to put more ethical guidelines on the presidency, they have the power to do that. But I also think it's rotten to point the finger and say, you are bad, when Nancy Pelosi, it was both sides of the aisle, but Nancy Pelosi being an egregious example of someone who's made a ton of money off of information she had about the stock market.
1: We'll have to check the Nance ETF in just a minute.
15: Yes, I know. I'm investing.
1: It's quite a model. Laura, this is the kind of thing that actually can lead to new rules of the road, can actually lead to legislation. Is that the case when the pendulum starts to swing? Next time there is a Democrat in the White House or a Democratic-controlled Congress, do we see a reaction to these types of headlines where we're looking back saying, could you believe the president was allowed to do that back then?
14: I hope so. I mean, this president's potential corruption, if found, and certainly, you know, you don't have to be a genius to figure out that when you make billions of dollars via a speculative coin and you change your position in order to do so, that there's something amiss. And I think we don't want to, and just to comment on whether, you know, stock trading versus crypto, president versus Congress, we have to sew it all up. And where we start, it might be more palatable for Congress members not to regulate themselves, but to regulate the president. Start anywhere you can get traction and keep going. I think voters are going to really respond too, because they've sort of considered this level of graft baked in the pie, but we have never seen it to this degree and at this scale. I mean, the president and his family have made more money since President Trump has been in office, far more than they have prior to that. And in fact, he used to hide his financial returns because he didn't want them being examined or released. And now he's very comfortable doing so because he's in the black and succeeding using his office. So it is very clear that we need to regulate these new forms of investment and potential influence that outsiders and our national interest is truly at stake. American tax dollars are at stake. And there really is no way to properly underscore how important this is.
11: Laura, while we have you, I also want to get your take on the results we saw in Colorado's primary yesterday, specifically the first congressional district, where a 15-term incumbent lost to a Democratic Socialist rival who wasn't even born yet when Diana DeGette first was elected to the House. We were told last week New York is not the country, but does Colorado tell us something about the way the party is heading?
14: Well, Deep Blue Denver might be a reflection of New York in more ways than one, but I think there is this, you know, Diana DeGette was not an unpopular incumbent per se, but voters are looking at choice and they're asking for change. And so you see this energy around the new, around younger candidates, around a more blunt and direct vision, and against sort of the perceived inaction of the current Congress. And I think age has a huge part of it. When you have Gen Z voters and younger millennial voters stepping up, they want to see something different. And Diana DeGette wasn't able to respond to that. And it's also a testament to the quality of the candidates in terms of their ability to communicate a message that resonates. So we saw that again in Colorado last night.
1: TW, we've got less than a minute. You're loving all this, right? Every one of these headlines comes together to create a composite story that Republicans want to tell.
15: Absolutely. Look, in 2010, Republicans faced the same thing. We nominated a bunch of people who were with us on taxes, who were with us on a balanced budget, but had other views that were way outside the mainstream. And those people lost races they should have won. Today, the energy in the Democratic Party is with socialists. The woman who won in Colorado said we brought 9/11 on ourselves and a whole slew of other things. In New York, there's more that we could ever say. So, yes, we're excited to have that debate.
1: This is a great panel. TW, come back and see us. It's great to have the toast of Boston with us. TW Origi, Digital, and Laura Fink, Rebel Communications. I'm Joe Matthew in Washington. Patrick McHenry is on the way in next, only on Bloomberg. 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
31: Heat and humidity building across southern New England the next few days. An excessive heat warning in effect. Sunshine, maybe a storm, 95 to 100. Tonight, partly cloudy. The risk of a shower or thunderstorm, 75 to 80. Sun tomorrow, there's the chance for a shower or thunderstorm, 95 to 100. Clear skies and 80 tomorrow night. Sunny on Friday, 95 to near 100. I'm Rob Carolyn with your three-day forecast on Bloomberg 92.9.
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18: It's 1:21 on Wall Street. I'm Amy Morris. 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The S&P 500 is up about 0.1%, NASDAQ down about 0.2%, and the Dow up about 0.3%. 10-year Treasury yield at 4.46% and the 2-year yield at 4.15%. Looking at crude oil now, WTI crude at $68 a barrel, Brent crude at $71 a barrel. a barrel. Ooh, let's look at Bitcoin. It's now 2.3% higher, right at $60,000. CMA CGM Group agreed to acquire FedEx supply chain from FedEx at an enterprise value of $1.4 billion. That deal is expected to close this year. It would nearly triple the size of SIVA Logistics North American contract logistics operations. That would be 150 warehouses and 20,000 people at more than 240 locations. FedEx shares less than 1% higher. Bending Spoon shares rose above the IPO price after that company and some of its backers raised $1.68 billion. Shares of Bending Spoon now, I'm looking for it now because it keeps bouncing around, more than 27% higher on Bending Spoon's debut. The company acquires struggling software businesses. It also owns AOL and Vimeo. For on-demand news 24 hours a day, subscribe to Bloomberg News now wherever you get your podcasts. I'm Amy Morris. That's a Bloomberg Business Flash. Let's get back to Balance of Power with Joe Matthew and Kaylee Lines.
11: All right, Amy Morris, thank you very much. Here with Joe and I in Washington, where, of course, we're all in the middle of the heat wave that is going to be quite literally hanging over the holiday weekend and the celebrations here on the National Mall for the 4th of July, which are going to go very late into the evening and include a speech from President Trump. Of course, perhaps a lot of people that won't be in attendance are those elected representatives who represent constituencies in Congress, because everybody has gone home already for the 4th of July recess. The House had to adjourn early yesterday because once again, the Speaker was not able to get proceedings going on the floor, losing yet another rule vote to advance the NDAA, the National Defense Authorization Act, that had tied to it an amendment around the Save America Act, which certain members of the House want to see pass, but of course has no path forward in the Senate due to the filibuster. Hence the effort, perhaps, to get it into a reconciliation 3.0 bill. The problem, of course, with the reconciliation process is it has to be budgetary. It's not clear that the Save America Act fully is in nature. And that's one of the reasons why President Trump has suggested repeatedly that the Senate parliamentarian who rules in that process needs to go. He took to True Social once again earlier this afternoon, Joe, to reiterate that the Senate parliamentarian should be fired by the majority leader, John Thune, quote, immediately.
1: Who could blame them for leaving? This has been quite a fun time for members of Congress. Every time the Republican Party seems to be near a rule or the actual, well, even signing of a bill that's been passed, a piano falls on them named Donald Trump. We have a lot to talk about with Patrick McHenry. Now that everybody's gone back to their corners and I guess March and 4th of July parades, there's a big question about what will take place when they come back. He's, of course, a Bloomberg Politics contributor, a man who once held the gavel, former Speaker of the House pro tem and former chair of the House Financial Services Committee. Mr. McHenry, it's great to see you. I can't imagine that you're blaming anyone for not being here. Members, by the way, we're not supposed to go home until tomorrow, and we've got a floor of your former House of Representatives that has essentially been closed by hardliners for any number of reasons. Now the president drops another blockade. How the Republican Senate is not firing the parliamentarian who was appointed by Harry Reid, he says, and Barack Obama, is beyond me. Is John Thune under his desk somewhere today? How do we get out of this?
3: We have an election. That's how we get out of this. This is typically what happens in the summer before a midterm election. This is not surprising. This is a summer before any election, frankly, in Washington. You have a majority trying very hard to clean things up and get the final pieces of legislation through before the election comes. And you have the least reliable members being the least reliable members and making it difficult to do those things. And that's what's happening here. That's why you have this crazy set of agenda items that Congress is trying to resolve, yet very little goodwill and resolution coming about.
11: Well, so if we can't even in the House see the NDAA must pass pretty standard protocol reauthorization move forward, how are we expected to believe, Mr. Chairman, that a reconciliation 3.0 package could be successful?
3: Oh, I'm hard-pressed to see how they get that done. The National Defense Authorization Act is the only bill that Congress has passed annually since Harry Truman was in office. It is either begins as a partisan process oftentimes, but always ends as a bipartisan product. When the House of Representatives can't even bring up that piece of legislation before the July 4th recess, and there are a record number of amendments offered on that piece of legislation, over 1,400 amendments offered in the House, about 300 were made in order, and yet with member priorities, that number is a really standout measure of member interest in the bill and prioritization for their policy or politics, and they couldn't even bring the bill up. That means that for the majority in the House that has to pass the rule, they couldn't pass a rule on a bill that had that level of interest from members. It is almost impossible for them to do a narrow partisan bill on any matter, period. Not considering taxes or any other piece of political messaging going into the election, I really don't see the votes there for much of anything. That means that Congress should just leave town and get on with the electioneering, because all that they're going to do is engender ill will among themselves and look worse in the press for not being able to get things done.
1: And that's apparently exactly what is happening. I've got to ask you, Mr. Chairman, about the financial disclosures from President Trump, not whether you think there's a conflict of interest there. Weigh in as you see fit. I'm curious to know what the potential splashback on the Clarity Act might be. Once there was finally a deal on stablecoin yield, there was a real debate remaining about language around conflict of interest and whether the president, the executive, would be mentioned. Does this derail Clarity when the likes of Elizabeth Warren are crying foul?
3: It certainly doesn't help the passage of important crypto legislation like Clarity. What you've had is the progressive left

0: that does have important impacts on those Democratic members that are pro-crypto, that recognize that this is a liability, a political liability for them to leave it unaddressed. And the Clarity Act really has nothing to do with presidential ethics whatsoever. It provides legal clarity on what is a digital asset and how it is regulated. Those things are currently unresolved right now. This would actually provide important legal clarity on what is in fact crypto. But the politics of this are really hot for the Democratic Party and Democratic senators that are necessary to get the 60 votes in the Senate to pass the Clarity Act. This is really the only major piece of major issue remaining before the Clarity Act can be passed. And the president's financial disclosure statement, as significant as it was, the enhancement of the gains in his portfolio were significant over the reporting year. That really reinforces the Democrats' policy challenge. It's really a political challenge, though, for them to answer to their base and to their politics on trying to oppose the president and whatever economic involvement he has in the private sector.
1: Well, so how much time is there to get clarity done then realistically, Mr. Chairman? If it doesn't happen before the August recess, is this effort going to go the way of the market structure bill you tried to get through the last Congress, FIT 21?
0: It has it has some markings of that. It has some markings of that hitting August recess in an election year means that whatever serious things you're working on is effectively dead. The difference here is that you have a significant coalition. You have majorities in both the House and the Senate. You have a bill already passed out of the House. It means instead of the situation I was in, that coming back to September where I had effectively a 2% chance. I say 2% because that was me dreaming that I at least had some chance. Much more like a comment of saying, so you're saying there's a chance, more than serious, more than serious likelihood. I think in this situation, you come back and there is some level of opportunity in September to resolve clarity if it's not resolved in July, and next to none in October. This makes it very, very difficult to see clarity enacting a law unless it's passed in the month of July. The Senate has 4 weeks to do that. There is possibility for them to wrestle with this and then put it to a vote, at least a test vote in the beginning of the month, hopefully. And then getting, in my view, I think if they did a test vote, they would know where the situation lies, and then they can resolve the final issues with the bill to get the commensurate 60 votes. And I think Leader Thune and Chairman Scott and Senator Lummis absolutely view that as a major priority, and their Democratic friends are trying to figure that out as well.
2: You know, there'll be an opportunity in September as well, Mr. Chairman, to fund the government. And by that, we can also say an opportunity to shut it down. Because of the lack of cooperation here with Democrats and Republicans, the most recent swing at reconciliation and all the madness, even within the Republican Party in the House more specifically, we're hearing the word shutdown in not so quiet conversations at this point. Should we be listening to them?
0: No, we should. But look, we had the longest government shutdown in American history. The Democratic Party, who were the instigators of that, paid no political price for that. The Department of Homeland Security is effectively, chunks of it are still closed down. The Democratic Party has effectively not paid a price for that. So I think the likelihood of a government shutdown come October 1 is fairly high because the Democratic Party that possessed the votes to shut the government down have yet to pay a political price for this. So I think that is what's likely to come in October. The second thing is what we see out of the Democratic primaries, like the primary in Colorado yesterday. We see the socialists on the rise within the Democratic Party. They have the heat, the energy, the activists class, and they're telling their elected officials, the Democrat base, is that they want to fight. And the way to show a fight is a government shutdown. So I think that becomes much more likely. And how does that affect people? I think it just makes it much more difficult to be a federal employee and a government employee.

0: employee because your pay is interrupted. That's an unfortunate thing that it gets caught up in these politics. It's dumb when Republicans do it. I think it's equally dumb when Democrats do it.
1: All right, we'll leave it on that note. The former chair of the House Financial Services Committee, former Speaker Pro Tem, former Congressman from North Carolina, Patrick McHenry, now, of course, a Bloomberg Politics contributor. Thank you so much, as always, for joining us. I do want to mention some breaking news that just crossed the terminal. The CEO of BlackRock's TCP Private Credit Fund, Phil Tseng, is going to be leaving the firm. This, according to people familiar with the matter, who say it's unclear when he'll depart. Those plans have not been finalized, but TCPC, of course, has seen some losses on soured loans. There's a regulatory probe into the valuation practices at the unit. Again, Phil Tseng, the CEO of that unit, is said to be leaving BlackRock, according to our reporting. This is Bloomberg.
2: 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Coming up, the latest market-moving headlines from Bloomberg. 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
3: ABC News, I'm Michelle Franzen. In New York City, a dangerous stunt played out atop the Empire State Building and ended with both climbers in police custody. ABC's Aaron Katursky has more.
4: They climbed down for about 250 feet. The NYPD officers were there waiting, took these two individuals into custody after they climbed to the very top of the Empire State Building spire, unfurled a banner, then climbed to a platform. One proposed to the other, and the two appeared to embrace in what is one illegal stunt. On top of everything else, masks and costumes are not allowed on the Empire State Building observation decks.
3: President Trump in North Dakota making the first flight on his new Air Force One plane gifted by Qatar. The president will speak at the opening ceremony of the Theodore Roosevelt Presidential Library. Dangerous heat alerts stretching across 16 states. New York City facing what could be the hottest heat index on record since 2010 this week. This is ABC News.
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11: Westwood One Sports presents this special tennis update. Coco Gauff had a couple of Grand Slam titles, also some Grand Slam disappointments, including the recent French Open at Wimbledon today in the second round. She was 2 points from defeat. She trailed in the third set. She trailed again in the tiebreaker, but she pulled out the victory over Solana Sierra of Argentina, 6-3, 3-6, 7-6.
12: Yeah, I think it was just tug of war with us. Big shot, so I felt like a lot of times I was on the defense. I was trying to be aggressive when I could, but yeah, overall, just happy with my serve. I mean, I thought it held up the whole match and obviously helped me in that tiebreaker.
11: Top seed Aryna Sabalenka won her match 6-1, 7-6. Jessica Pegula won 7-6, 6-1. Mira Andreeva, the recent French Open winner, is in the third set of her match. Jannik Sinner won in straight sets. Novak Djokovic plays Stefano Tsitsipas coming up. This tennis update, John Stanshauer, Westwood One Sports.
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17: It's 1:40 on Wall Street. I'm Amy Morris. Signs of economic strength alongside easing price pressures lifting most stocks. We check markets for you all day long here at Bloomberg. The S&P 500 is little changed on the upside. NASDAQ down about 0.25% and the Dow up about 0.25%. 10-year Treasury yield at 4.46% and the 2-year yield at 4.15%. WTI crude oil at $68 a barrel and Brent crude at $71 a barrel. Checking Bitcoin now, it's 2.5% higher, right at $60,000. The head of BlackRock's private credit fund is in the process of leaving that firm after months of losses on soured loans and a regulatory probe into the unit's valuation practices. Phil Tseng is the CEO of BlackRock TCP Capital Corp. He remains an employee of BlackRock for now, but plans for his departure have not been finalized. We have a new IPO to tell you about. Bending Spoon's shares rose above the IPO price after that company and some of its backers raised $1.68 billion. Bending Spoon shares now right at $38 per share. The company acquires struggling software businesses. It now owns AOL and Vimeo. Fed Chair Kevin Warsh said price risks have come down in recent weeks. He's determined to bring inflation back to the central bank's 2% target. He emphasized the Fed's autonomy in determining the proper policy course and says the central bank will deliver price stability. The U.S. decided against renewing its trade deal with Canada and Mexico, choosing instead to conduct annual reviews of the pact. Trade Representative Jamison Greer says the agreement will remain intact for another decade, provided no other country exits. For on-demand news 24 hours a day, subscribe to Bloomberg News now wherever you get your podcasts. I'm Amy Morris. That's a Bloomberg Business Flash. Now back to Balance of Power with Joe Matthew and Kaylee Lyons.
18: All right, Amy, rabbit, it's the first day of July. That means the first day of the quarter and the second half. And so we are taking a moment here to just take stock of where we are on Wall Street after the best quarter in 4 years. The S&P 500 daring to add 6 points to that. As Amy just mentioned, the NASDAQ is struggling a bit. And our IPO of the day is having a great one. Bending Spoons. Kaylee, I was feeling old with the Vimeo and AOL references this morning, but apparently these brands are still money makers.
1: Yeah, and they're rolling them all together, I guess, trying to become the next tech conglomerate, and perhaps the money raised in this IPO will send them on their way to doing so. Yeah. It's really a company of companies, if
18: that's right,
1: if you will. That seems to be the model here, and clearly there's investor appetite for that, with the stock now up 23% at the moment. Impressive. In this trading debut. So let's get more on that now as we turn to Nora Melinda, our chief markets correspondent for Bloomberg TV. So Nora, when we consider the debut for Bending Spoons here, what is this signaling about the ongoing investor appetite, it seems, for these new offerings?
19: Well, Kaylee, it never ends, and you're seeing the market really latching on to any names that are able to get more and more creative. So what stands out to me particularly about this IPO is the CEO saying that it's almost like Google had a baby, like private equity and Google had a baby together. And that's how a lot of people are thinking about this company, because it's not quite just AI focused. It's not quite just tech. It's literally a company that is purchasing already existing companies in the tech space and building them and making them better. And so you're seeing the CEO essentially kind of doing a contrarian bet, where you're seeing a lot of these startups coming out. Well, the company is essentially thinking that we can purchase these companies, snatch them up all together into a bundle and make them better, instead of spending time on an actual startup from scratch.
18: Mm-hmm. So how are we feeling about this market? Nora, as we roll into the second half here, there are a lot of calls for a potential further unwinding in the AI trade, for instance. Micron's taking it pretty hard today. Even the president posted some nice words about Micron and its CEO. The stock's down about $100 even after that monster quarter it reported last week. Are we in the throes of a rotation, or could we see a summer pullback?
19: I mean, I've been hearing a bit of a split on both sides of the sources that I've been speaking with. On the one hand, we've been seeing this continuous rotation as people go in and out of the tech space. Investors not wanting to put all of their money necessarily into tech and not seeing these companies actually see some return on investment and seeing all the things that they're clamoring for, all the money that they're spending actually being put to work correctly. But then on the other hand, you're still seeing people considerably bullish on the tech space. I mean, we saw the S&P 500 up about 10% so far this year. A lot of investors are still looking for certain pockets of tech that they think make sense. So this essentially, from what I'm hearing from my sources, is going to be the season of investors being picky. They're going to start diving into individual names and seeing which ones actually stand out.
18: So I just need to listen to what Nora's talking about here. We'll meet you on the late edition. Nora Melinda, live from World Headquarters in New York. And we'll have another read on the markets from Amy Morris coming up at 2 p.m. Eastern Time, top of the hour, as we welcome Bloomberg Businessweek Daily. Really important story today in Washington. It has to do with the USMCA. And it may not be a surprise if you read the terminal or our reporting at Bloomberg.com. The administration is pulling away from this whole concept, deciding now against renewing its trade deal with Canada and Mexico, choosing instead to conduct annual reviews, remembering this is the day, of course, that it rolls into a renewal without a negotiation. So nothing's technically changed now. The question is, what will be the administration's posture going forward, knowing that it has evolved quite a bit since the president first negotiated the USMCA? Listen.
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21: I would rather not have the agreement, but I may sign it. We do better as a country if we don't have an agreement.
18: And we don't have an agreement, well, I guess technically to change anything again. We roll into a new year with the same USMCA. And joining us to talk about this, its impact on manufacturing and a lot of other issues, is an important voice of industry. Jay Timmons is here, the president, CEO, National Association of Manufacturers. We're overdue, Jay. It's great to see you. Welcome back to Bloomberg.
22: Good to see you, buddy.
18: Are you troubled by this headline, or do you take comfort in knowing that this actually doesn't make a big difference today?
22: Well, it's kind of both, right?
18: Okay.
22: So, I think we kind of expected this. The administration has signaled, the president has certainly signaled, that he has some concerns that he wanted to see addressed. As you noted, the agreement still is in effect for 10 years.
18: Yes.
22: And I actually don't think an annual review is a bad thing, because the economy changes constantly. The world has changed. I mean, we see it over the last year. We've seen how the world changes. Mm-hmm. So there are a few issues that probably need to be addressed. So Chinese transshipments is one that the administration's goal when USMCA was put into place during the first Trump administration was to pivot manufacturing away from Asia and into the North American continent. That has largely happened. Mm-hmm. We see the numbers, the ISM numbers today, mm-hmm. kind of proving that to be the case. But there's still some issues with some of those issues that they were trying to address back then. And I mentioned the transshipment, getting into the energy sector, or the energy market down in Mexico is one thing that I think we want to see addressed. Some of the agricultural issues with Canada, those are some things that need to be addressed. But overall, I have to think that this USMCA deal was a great success story for the United States and North America.
1: Well, so when we consider the administration's suggestion that it's going to pursue basically separate conversations with Mexico and Canada, what would be lost for the manufacturing sector if they had to navigate basically two different trading systems, if that is ultimately two new sets of deals that are negotiated rather than one North American pact?
22: Yeah, I mean, look, I think that is a possibility, Kaylee, but it has worked so well, you know, as a trilateral agreement, that I'm hoping that we can get back to that point. And I know, and I've met with the ministers of both countries. I've talked with my counterparts in Mexico and Canada, and we know that with the right policies in place, it can work. So our hope is that we'll get through some of these hurdles, if you will, that the administration has identified, and then we'll have a solid agreement moving forward.
18: I want to talk to you about energy, which is on our minds every day around here. And following the reopening of the Strait, we've seen a pretty remarkable decline in oil prices, $68 a barrel for WTI. We're at 71 for Brent right now. Diesel is its own story, though. And I'm wondering what you're hearing from members, if there's a sense of relief or concern that we just spent several months paying a lot more money to get around.
22: You know, it's kind of funny, just as an anecdote, I was in Colorado yesterday, driving to the airport, and I was stopped at a stoplight, and there's a gas station right to my right, and they had an electronic board. I would literally watch the price drop 12 cents while I was sitting there, right? So when the president says that things will move quickly, it certainly was borne out at that gas station. But to your question, Joe, look, energy costs are a huge input factor for manufacturers. We use 20% of the nation's energy in manufacturing. So every time something moves up on the energy side or the cost of energy, that does have a negative impact for manufacturers. So we're glad to see, obviously, that there is this agreement that has been negotiated, a ceasefire, at least for now. And we're hopeful that it sticks, because it is problematic when energy prices do go up. But it also, I think, points out the relative stability that we've seen. And you mentioned 68 right now. It shows how important it is for us to be pursuing energy dominance here in the United States. And so the more we are able to produce here at home, the better it is for the global market. And of course, prices are set on a global scale, and it has a big impact based on what we can produce right here in the United States.
1: Well, so when we consider the energy mix here in the United States, we've obviously seen the president pushing more toward nuclear power, for example, as we're in the middle of a heat wave here on the East Coast. There's a question as to whether or not our grids are going to be able to sustain it, and all these power sources, and especially data center alley as well in Northern Virginia. There's obviously a lot of competition for energy. So how is the manufacturing sector thinking about the mix here? Yeah. What's your involvement?
22: So we're always for all of the above. We always have been. But, you know, we had a really great set of news come out today. There are three advanced nuclear reactors that are actually up and running, and they're going to be producing electricity within the next 2 or 3 years. That announcement literally came this morning that we hit three of those. The president challenged the nuclear industry to be able to produce those by July 4th, Independence Day this year. And I'm really pleased to see that is the case, that we're moving forward with that vision. That is going to be critical. But, you know, it's not just nuclear, obviously. It's not just oil and gas. It's alternatives. It is wind. It is solar. All of those. And that is important for the energy mix in this country, as well as globally. We're seeing it in other countries as well.
18: It's really interesting how far we've come from Three Mile Island in terms of public perception and the drive to get small modular reactors in place adjacent to data centers. Is that part of the association? Jensen Huang likes to call data centers AI factories. Is that part of your group?
22: Yes, absolutely.
18: Or is it the companies that are building data centers?
22: So we have lots of technology members and technology manufacturers in our membership, and you're exactly right. AI factories, you know, are the future. And we, to your point, we help build those factories. We utilize AI ourselves in manufacturing operations, and it's helping us become more efficient, more productive, and being able to utilize the technology to invent new things and new ways of doing business.
1: Do you see artificial intelligence, or more automation in general, as something that eventually is going to lead to fewer manufacturing jobs in this country?
22: I do not. I get that question a lot, as you can imagine, and I don't blame folks for asking it. But what we have seen, our real life experience, is AI is being used to enhance the manufacturing workplace and actually allowing workers to be more productive and to be more successful. That is a question that has existed for decades. So think about when automation first really started to take off, or when the assembly line, you know, back in Henry Ford's days, or automation, and then the personal computer. All of those technological advances has led to that question: is this going to hurt manufacturing jobs? And in every single instance, it has allowed manufacturers to do more with different tools, if you will, right?
18: So give us a state of play ahead of the jobs report tomorrow. Be a little weird getting a jobs Thursday, but that's our plan for 8:30 a.m. What will manufacturing bring to us in terms of growth in this report?
22: Well, I've heard that we will likely see a slight increase in manufacturing employment, mm-hmm. Which does not surprise me because, as we indicated, the ISM numbers came out, yep. Six straight months of growth
18: continued
22: for manufacturing.
18: Growth.
22: But here's the other side of that. We have today 530,000 open jobs in manufacturing. So,
18: wow.
22: I want to see us fill a lot more of those, right?
18: That sounds like a training story.
22: What's that?
18: Is that a training story?
22: Well,
18: how do you fill those jobs?
22: It's really just a match of qualifications, mm-hmm. right? And attracting more people into the industry. We're not alone. Every sector of the economy has open jobs for the most part. But this number is I would think a big concern for policymakers, because for every job that is filled in manufacturing, there are another three or four jobs created in other sectors. And for every dollar that is produced in manufacturing, you have another $1.85 of spin-off economic activity. So the more people that are in manufacturing, the better an economy does.
1: Mm-hmm. All right, we'll leave it on that note. The president and CEO of the National Association of Manufacturers, Jay Timmons, here with us in our Washington, D.C. studio. It's good to see you. Happy 4th of July. Enjoy the holiday weekend. But of course, as Joe mentioned, before any of us can get to the holiday, we got to get through tomorrow's jobs report.
18: Yeah, that's true. We've got one more trading day after this one, a shortened week. They always feel longer than the normal weeks. I'm not sure.
1: Yeah.
18: To that end, meet us for the late edition of Balance of Power. It's 5 p.m. Eastern Time, only here on Bloomberg TV and radio. And make sure to subscribe to the Balance of Power podcast to hear our full conversation with Jay Timmons. 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
0: Now, your three-day weather forecast on Bloomberg 92.9.
2: Very hot and humid weather locked in over New England into the holiday weekend. Some sun. Watch for a passing shower or thunderstorm this afternoon. We're 95 to 100. Partly cloudy. The risk of a shower or thunderstorm tonight, 75 to 80. Sun tomorrow. There's the chance of a shower or thunderstorm, 95 to 100. It's mostly sunny and hot Friday. Again, we're 95 to 100. I'm Rob Carolyn with your three-day forecast on Bloomberg 92.9.
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8: And a very good afternoon, everybody. Yes, indeed, we are across Bloomberg platforms. Carol Masser, Tim Stenovek, live here at Bloomberg headquarters in New York City. Most stocks are gaining in value on this first trading day of the third quarter, first trading day of the second half. Chip stocks, though, not doing so great.
9: They're down. We'll talk about why that is in just a few minutes, but it's a rare moment for the S&P 500 when you type in WEI on the Bloomberg terminal.
8: And
9: sometimes it's green, sometimes it's red.
8: Yeah.
9: And ever so rarely, it's orange.
8: Is that where we are?
9: That's where we are right now.
8: All right. It's an interesting day here as we get ready. I mean, I got to say,
9: orange because we are completely flat.
8: Because we're flat, we're winding down, but we still have another trading day to go after today. And then, of course, we get the monthly jobs report tomorrow. So there is still stuff coming out, investors. So we got a lot to talk about. I do also want to point out Mag 7 names are higher, except for NVIDIA, which continues to lag in a big way. We're going to get more on the trade in just a moment. Also ahead in the next 60 minutes, we're going to talk about the new Fed chair speaking publicly for the first time since overseeing his first Fed meeting. What you need to know, our Mike McKee sitting down. We're going to check in with him in just a moment.
9: Plus, a peek at President Trump's investments and the rules around it all, or at least the rules that we know about.
8: We have lots of rules.
9: I think there's sort of rules versus norms, and that's the thing.
8: That's a good distinction. So we're going to dig into that. Hey, Lip Sternheim is with us, president and CEO of the rare earth and magnet company ReAlloys. He's back on a recent move by the Pentagon, so we'll talk to him about what's going on in that space.
9: And another day, another IPO. This time it's Bending Spoons. The CEO, Luca Ferrari, joining us. Also, Bailey Lipschultz is going to stop by for that interview, too.
8: Yes, and I actually had to stop the printer because it was too much. Anyway, we're going to talk to him. The stock is trading higher in this first day of trading. All right, let's check in on the trade on this Wednesday. Here is Amy Morris in for Charlie Pellet.
10: All right, thank you, Carol. It is a mixed day for stocks, and it's kind of quiet, but we did get some signs of easing price pressures. That gave markets a wee boost. We check those markets for you all day long here at Bloomberg. The S&P 500 is little changed on the upside. NASDAQ down about 0.25%. The Dow up about 0.25%. The 10-year Treasury yield at 4.46%. The 2-year yield at 4.15%. WTI crude oil right at $68 a barrel. And Brent crude right at $71 a barrel. Bending Spoons shares rose above the IPO price after the company and some of its backers raised $1.68 billion. Bending Spoon right now shares about $38 per share. It officially opened at around $31 per share. The company acquires struggling software businesses. That's its gig. It owns AOL and Vimeo. Fed Chair Kevin Warsh said price risks have come down in recent weeks. He's determined to bring inflation back to the central bank's 2% target. He emphasized the Fed's autonomy in determining the proper policy course and says the central bank will deliver price stability. He also tapped former Bank of England Governor Mervyn King to co-chair the central bank's new task force on communications. Meta Platforms developing plans for a cloud infrastructure business to sell access to AI computing power and models, competing with industry leaders like Amazon Web Services, Microsoft Azure, and Google Cloud. The company is considering selling access to various AI models hosted on its existing AI infrastructure, as well as raw computing capacity. It's part of its Meta Compute initiative. Shares of Meta about 10% higher. And Plaid is considering an IPO, according to people familiar with the matter, and has held preliminary discussions with banks about a potential IPO. For on-demand news 24 hours a day, subscribe to Bloomberg News now wherever you get your podcasts. I'm Amy Morris. That's a Bloomberg Business Flash. Let's get back to Bloomberg Business Week Daily with Carol Masser and Tim Stenovec.
8: All right, Amy, thanks so much. Well, it was a central bank appalooza. The head of the ECB, BOE, BOC, and of course, the Federal Reserve was at the ECB forum in Sintra, Portugal earlier today.
9: You're laughing. It's a lot of acronyms there.
8: I was going to spell them out, but folks, you know what we're talking
9: Sintra
8: about.
9: Sintra is nice.
8: Yeah. Every time I see it, though, I think Sinatra.
9: It's just Sintra.
8: It's Sintra, yeah. Portugal. You've been there.
9: I've been there once many years ago.
8: Okay.
9: Yeah. I tagged along on a honeymoon with a friend of mine and his new wife. Truly.
8: Oh.
9: Yeah.
8: I thought
9: it was
8: you
9: really
8: guys
9: fun.
8: Went there on
9: No,
8: honeymoon.
9: We did go to Portugal on our honeymoon, but then we went back
8: you
9: for a
8: You tagged
9: wedding.
8: Along with
9: we,
8: your...
9: Yeah, for a few days.
8: Okay, there's a story there. We'll get to that a little bit later on. Kevin Warsh, though, the new head of the U.S. Central Bank, it was his moment in the Portugal sun, if you will, as he made his first public comment since chairing his first FOMC meeting. And he talked a little bit about, I don't know, his range so far and how he's thinking about the U.S. Central Bank.
1: I do want to say, at least for the United States, this is a time of huge opportunity. And if the Fed can deliver on its remit to deliver prices, I've never been more optimistic about what the growth engine of the U.S. could produce.
8: All right, so talking about the growth engine of the U.S. and also talking a little bit about prices, inflation, I guess you could say. Hey, let's get to it. That, of course, was Kevin Warsh there in Portugal. Back with us here on set is our own Michael McKees, Bloomberg TV and Radio International Economics and Policy Correspondent, joining us. What should we note from Mr. Warsh today? Anything that stood out for you?
11: Not a whole lot. He did say that inflation had eased over the last few weeks, and we know that energy prices have come down, but he didn't say anything about what they're going to do afterwards. As a matter of fact, he pushed back every time somebody asked him about what he thinks is going to happen in the future. And he made the case again that he thinks forward guidance is bad, so they're not going to do it.
9: It seems like they all agreed that forward guidance is not something they want to partake in.
11: Yeah, there are various ways of doing it. Certainly the ECB generally sets people up for what's going to happen next. The Fed has done that to this point. I sort of expected Christine Lagarde to say that the rate hikes that they're contemplating are off the table because inflation went down today. Their CPI was released today for the month of June, and it went down. But she didn't quite go there. They were all fairly circumspect, and Kevin Warsh was talking about in terms of the economy was AI and the fact that productivity has gone up some, but will go up a lot, he believes. He also pointed out productivity, the AI in the short run is inflationary because there's so much demand for capital to build it out. But after a while, then the productivity should increase growth.
8: He seemed rather chummy and friendly. Like, talk to us a little bit about his mode. I thought it was very stark, like right off the bat, kind of making a joke, I think. I forget, Sarah Eisen, of course, over at CNBC doing the questioning, but I think she was trying to get, you know, inflation transitory, and he just kind of had some fun with it. It seemed very different from a Jay Powell.
11: It is. He's got a very different personality than Jay Powell. Jay Powell is very low-key. Kevin Warsh is very not low-key, whatever the opposite of that is. He's very outgoing. I saw a description of him the other day. I can't remember exactly where, but said that he's a politician serving as a central banker. And what they meant was he's the glad-handing, knows your name, very outgoing kind of person. And so he did that. And then he had the confidence because he's worked with all these people before. He was on the Fed. He was during the financial crisis. All of them, except for Christine Lagarde, all of them were serving at central banks in lower level capacities. And they've all moved up now. And she was the finance minister in France. So they all knew each other for a long time.
9: Well, thinking about his role as the head of the U.S. Central Bank, the politician-like quality that you describe really could come of use in terms of getting people to his side and to agree to see his view over his term.
11: Well, there's a feeling that that could happen, but the thing you have to realize about the people who are on the Fed is all of them are very confident in themselves because they're very good economists. They've been around for a long time. And
9: it's the big leagues.
11: It's the big leagues. So I think his personality may help him in talking to people, but I don't think it's necessarily going to convince anyone.
9: Could it maybe help him with the president?
11: Well, that is probably true because he did get the job.
8: Yeah.
11: And all the reporting was that he told the president he would be on board with lowering interest rates, and now he's not lowering interest rates.
9: There were some other comments, too, from some of the central bankers about politics getting in the way of what they're trying. I don't want to say getting in the way, but of politicians trying to influence rate policy, which I found notable because we often talk about that in the context of the U.S. central bank, but we heard about it from other central bankers today, too.
11: Well, they all push back against it. They all run supposedly independent central banks, and they all want to keep running independent central banks. The interesting thing was when Christine Lagarde was asked about it. It was pointed out that she has 21 different governments pressuring her as opposed to just the one in Canada, the UK, and
8: that's
11: the United States.
8: That's a task, man, right? And kind of corralling all that together. Hey, last question for you. Traders in the Fed funds market ramping up bets that the Fed will start raising interest rates, Mike, as soon as July. Previously unthinkable. Kind of a move that risks being derailed by a series of economic data. But anyway, when you look, we had another data dump. We have the jobs report tomorrow. The data on the economy, on jobs, on inflation, does that warrant the Fed raising rates?
11: Talk to me at 8:30 tomorrow.
8: I hate to tell you, but I'm actually taking the day off, and I will listen.
11: Did you give her permission?
9: Listen, it's all good. Just because she's off doesn't mean she can't call you at 8:30.
8: Yeah, I know. So.
11: That's true.
8: Beyond, okay, but
11: if we get a reasonably strong jobs report, then there's an underlying floor for the Fed. They could raise rates if they needed to. But then we'll be watching to see what happens with inflation. If inflation starts to come down, they'll just stay on hold. And my bet is they are going to stay on hold unless we get some sort of surprise out of the data.
8: And I guess look at two wages, right, in terms of increases there, any kind of wage inflation.
11: Yeah.
8: Maybe I'll call you at 8:30. Maybe I won't. I can't promise you.
11: You know where I am.
8: I do. Bloomberg TV and Radio International Economics and Policy Correspondent Michael McKee. All right, Kevin Warsh's comments we do want to point out among our most read on the Bloomberg today, but that ain't the only thing.
9: Yeah, also among the most read are stories about, or a story about President Donald Trump's wealth, especially when it comes to crypto. The president reported earning at least $1.4 billion in 2025 from crypto and meme coin related businesses. That's according to his latest annual financial disclosure. We're talking World Liberty Financial.
8: Mm-hmm.
9: That's the crypto firm. There's also the meme coin business, CIC Digital LLC. That generated, CIC, that generated $594 million and $636 million in income, respectively. So World Liberty, 594, CIC, $636 million.
8: Right, just showing a little bit of the breakdown. Now, the disclosure also does reignite some concern that President Trump, who didn't divest or move his assets into a blind trust with an independent overseer, may be profiting from his presidency. The president was asked about the investments and concerns about conflict of interest this morning as he was getting ready to board and take his first trip on the new U.S. presidential plane. That, by the way, gifted by the Qatari government. Here's what the president said.
2: I don't get involved in my personal. We have funds that run my money.
12: But you are benefiting.
2: Well, I've made a lot of money before I became president, and they invest my money, and I don't talk to them. I don't even speak to them. So I have many people, I don't know what they call it, closed accounts or something. You put your money in, and that's it. I don't talk to them. They're big institutions.
8: All right, that was President Trump this morning. Let's get more, though, because we have a lot of questions about disclosure rules, accessing or access to inside information, conflicts of interest for all branches of the government, to be fair. Bloomberg News campaign finance reporter Bill Allison is with us. He joins us from the D.C. News Bureau for Bloomberg News. First up, Bill, we've got a chart, thanks to your story, from the U.S. government ethics office on how President Trump's assets have ballooned. We're going to show it to everybody, but for those on radio, they have grown quite a lot in the last year, in 2025. What have we learned about President Trump's investments and returns on them? What kind of disclosure? What have we learned?
13: Well, every year he files an annual disclosure. There's several different parts to the document. Part two is where he lists his business empire, and that will have things like the Mar-a-Lago golf course, which I think made about $77 million in resort-related income, all of his golf courses, and now his crypto businesses, which have really become his most popular or his most prolific means of making money since his return to office. And it's we also see what he's doing with that, a lot of that money that he's earning. He has there's about 680-some pages of listing transactions, purchases and sales of equities, municipal bonds and other kinds of assets. And finally, we see where they end up. And he has eight different investment accounts where all of this money is flowing.
9: Well, let's focus on norms versus rules here, because it was a point that Carol and I were talking about the top of our program today, because typically presidents are very far from their own financial interests when they are president. In the sense of blind trust, managed by other people, not necessarily so with this president, despite what we did hear him just say to reporters earlier today. What are the rules about the way a president can invest their money?
13: To be honest, there really aren't rules. I mean, this is all kind of, since the 1978 Ethics in Government Act was passed, it's really been presidential practice to follow it as if all of these laws apply to the president, but they don't. A president is not required to divest assets that could cause a conflict. President Trump have famously said before he entered office the first time, well, a president can't have a conflict of interest. And technically, of course, that's wrong, but technically in the law, it's kind of right that because we don't want a president, his hands tied because he's worried, am I going to break the criminal conflict of interest statute or some other provision in the law if I make a decision that will affect my financial interest, but let's say we'll also save, I don't know, the East Coast from a horrible hurricane or something along those lines, or some kind of disaster. Oh. We want the president free to act without worrying. But as a result, it leaves the president much freer than, say, his cabinet officials or other members of his government to really do whatever he wants financially.
8: So give us some perspective. I mean, what we're seeing with President Trump, typical of a president of the United States? I mean, what's usual? What's not? What's the norm for someone who is there in the Oval Office?
13: Yeah, generally, I mean, if you go back, I mean, President Jimmy Carter went through his assets. You know, he was the first president when this law was passed, and he figured out how he could comply with the law. George H.W. Bush, when he became vice president, put all of his assets in a blind trust, which lasted all the way through his 8 years as vice president and 4 years as president. It was run by an independent, an independent overseer, so it was it was not something that he had access to or knew what decisions were being made. You get to Bill Clinton and Hillary Clinton, they did the same thing, and I think they kept their blind trust well into the 2000s. So presidents have generally tried to avoid these kinds of things. There have been exceptions. When Vice President Dick Cheney, the late Dick Cheney, was vice president, he kept stock unvested stock in Halliburton, which he was CEO of, and he also had deferred compensation, but he was roundly criticized for, during the time he was vice president, for having those congressional investigations. There were reports, and looking at how he had this conflict of interest. And that was one company. I mean, Donald Trump's empire is vast and far flung, and he's definitely not following the precedents of previous presidents.
9: Yeah, it's notable he got money from selling the licensed Bibles. He got money from selling the licensed watches with his name. He got money from all over the world based on the properties that have licensed his name as well. What am I leaving out here, Bill?
13: You're leaving out the Trump guitar, which I think he made about $40,000 from another licensed product. The foreign deals, I think, are concerning. In his first term, they decided not to do any new foreign deals. This time they're doing them. He had $26 million in new income from foreign properties, around the world. So,
8: yeah.
13: But I think another big thing to look at is, and that's not disclosed in these forms. I mean, we know that, for example, there was he made, I think it was about $66 million doors from World Liberty Financial from selling equity to other people. And there's a partnership he's in, which deals in stable coins.
8: Yeah.
13: And that one, there was a $197 million payment from new members of this LLC who are, you know, now his partners.
8: Okay.
13: And we have no idea who those individuals are.
8: And then there's the plane from Qatar, but we're running out of time.
9: $400 million is what it would be valued.
8: Which I think goes back to the library that he eventually is going to do. But you got to come back soon. Bill Allison, we want to continue this conversation. Bloomberg News campaign finance reporter coming up. We shift gears and talk a little bit about rare earths.
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14: Now, your three-day weather forecast on Bloomberg 92.9.
22: Remaining partly to mostly sunny, hot and humid with the risk of a shower, thunderstorm and excessive heat warning in effect through Saturday evening. We're 95 to 100. Maybe a shower storm tonight, 75 to 80. Sun tomorrow, the risk of a shower, thunderstorm, 95 to 100. It's mostly sunny, 95 to 100 during the day on Friday. I'm Rob Carolyn with your three-day forecast on Bloomberg 92.9.
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10: It's 2:21 on Wall Street. I'm Amy Morris. We check markets for you all day long here at Bloomberg. The S&P 500 is little changed on the upside. NASDAQ down 0.3%. The Dow now little changed on the upside. The 10-year Treasury yield at 4.46%. The 2-year yield at 4.15%. WTI crude oil at $68.38 per barrel. And Brent crude just over $71 per barrel. Checking Bitcoin now, 2.4% higher, right at $60,000. And a new IPO. IPO to tell you about. Bending Spoon shares rose above the IPO price after that company and some of its backers raised $1.68 billion. Bending Spoon's now more than $39 per share. Meta Platforms developing plans for a cloud infrastructure business to sell access to AI computing power and models, competing with industry leaders like Amazon Web Services, Microsoft Azure, and Google Cloud. The company is considering selling access to various AI models hosted on its existing AI infrastructure, as well as raw computing capacity, part of its Meta Compute initiative. Shares of Meta now 10% higher. Kroger has reached a deal to acquire Giant Eagle for $1.6 $5 billion, adding about 200 stores in a Midwest push. Kroger, which operates several grocery store chains, has been trying to reignite sales under new CEO Greg Foran by cutting some prices to compete with rivals like Walmart, Costco, and Amazon. Kroger stock now little changed. 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I'm Amy Morris. That's a Bloomberg Business Flash. Now back to Bloomberg Business Week Daily with Carol Masser and Tim Stenovec.
8: Great stuff. Amy, thank you so much. Amy Morris, of course, in for Charlie Pellett. Hey, you might recall last month, we talked about this, I believe, the G7 meeting of global leaders. The group agreed that no single country should supply more than 60% of their imports of rare earths by 2030. It's all an effort, Tim, to reduce their reliance on China.
9: Yeah, the G7 leaders will aim for further reduction in their dependencies with a view to limiting exposure to 50% as soon as possible beyond 2030. Meantime, last week, U.S. Pentagon allowing critical minerals plants to build on U.S. Army bases, leasing land to companies that will build and operate critical mineral processing plants. I think a lot of people are wondering how long that takes and sort of like what the timeline is for that.
8: And what's the structure between the government and really public-private sector?
9: But it's a way to get around the environmental review.
8: That's a good point.
9: Yeah.
8: Yeah. All right. So there's a lot going on in this space. We've got a great voice on this. Lippy Sternheim is president and CEO of the U.S.-based mine-to-magnet rare earth company, ReAlloys. It's about a $923 million market cap company. Stocks up about 86% year-to-date, rallying nearly 6% in the past 2 days. Still down more than 20%, though, since late June. Stock was added to the Russell 3000, Tim, just on Monday.
9: Well, the company also appointing a new CEO last week. Lippy joins us from Boca Raton, Florida. Lippy, good to have you on the program. You last joined us back in mid-May. How has your world changed since then?
3: So far, so good. Thanks for having me on again. Last week, as you know, we announced that we partnered with the Army, which is very exciting. We raised $100 million in equity, also exciting. You mentioned the new CEO, but it's actually a CFO. Craig Cunningham just joined us with a very good background in this business, and he joins us now. And as we shuffle around and get ready for the next push in what we're doing in the rare earths. You mentioned the Army, and you asked a question about how long. I mentioned to you guys last time, it's not an overnight, you know, business to get 40 years of Chinese dependency off the table, but we're working really hard to make the 2027 January 1st deforest deadline and help revitalize the government organic industrial base by partnering with them and building our facilities on Army bases.
9: Are there certain Army bases that you've already identified where you will be building your facilities?
3: So right now we're talking about Tool Utah, which is us and another company. I believe they're in the boron business that the Army is putting in that Army base, but there's a few Army bases and it's continuous talks of which is the best locations. For the manpower, the power, one of the big issues, as you mentioned, is environmental when it comes to these things. So wherever it's most best and most convenient to do so, the Army is looking for a big push to get this to the finish line and to make America in its strategic rare earths and its stockpiles and all of that in-house and on the shore.
8: How does all this work? The funding, the ownership rights, the time to build, like who's in charge if you're building on Army bases?
3: So obviously it's a lease with the Army. It's public-private partnership, which this is new to have it on the Army bases, but it tells you about how strategically important it is for the government and the Army, the military, to actually have the supply under their purview in their hands. As we go along here, I think in the next few weeks, in the next few months, we'll give updates, obviously, exactly specifics and things like that. Right now, it's about where their best capabilities are and where their best buildings are. And in kind, they get to access for them and all their defense industry-based customers the final products.
8: But who owns it? Like, are you going to spend money to build it all?
3: Yes, we will. Like I said, that's why we did a fresh, we have $100 million funding. We're pretty well funded for this. It's a public-private partnership where the Army's benefits are the land, like I said, environmental, as I mentioned. It's not that you can just shoot through because it's the Army bases. You still have to go through things, but you're dealing with the Army and you're dealing with government sites. It's obviously a lot more efficient and easier, and the people behind it want it done. So hopefully that'll help, especially in our case. As you know, we're doing it in a way that's helpful and better for the environment in the first place, as I mentioned last time I was on.
9: But contrast that with how long it typically would take if you weren't doing this on an Army base, and you did have to work with different stakeholders within a municipality or within a local government.
3: It would take much longer. Nobody in the government moves at the speed of light. The Army, on the other hand, is its own, I would guess it's its own entity in some way, shape, or form, and they can move things and they move fast. Army is the best we have.
8: You talked about the environment, and you know, we were talking with our own Joe Doe, who like follows all this space, and one of the questions that came to mind is if you guys plan to metallize yourself, and this is where you strip away the oxygen, you convert the raw rare earths, right, in the mined earths into, you know, metallic elements. But you guys have been working, I think, on a process that is better for the environment. So what can you share with us on that?
3: So we've come up with a way of hydrofluoric acid-free processing. As you know, I mentioned last time on the show, the processing currently that we do is in the in Saskatchewan. Mm-hmm. As I mentioned, rare earth, we're mainly focused on heavy rare earths. I believe we're the only one that's specifically focused on the military defense industrial base, which is what they need. It's the heavy rare earths, and most of those have uranium and thorium radioactive materials. Saskatchewan is permitted for that. That's where it's easy to do. The metallization that you mentioned, mm-hmm. which is taking it once it's in powder form, to turn it into metals and then from there into magnets, that's definite that it's on, you know, going to be here in the US. The processing for the moment is still in the North America, but still in Canada at the moment, and we'll see how that goes in as far as bringing it here.
8: But you will be doing it, and I'm just curious, if you do, how do you work alongside in conjunction with companies like Vulcan, USA Rare Earth, and Energy Fuels?
3: So some of the companies you mentioned are in the magnet business, some of them are in the mining business. We work with some of the ones you mentioned, and some of the ones are just irrelevant to us. But for the most part, this is not, I've always said that ReAlloys was not a company, you know, with a mine and trying to make a business at the

0: best partner of all, and that brings the government as well and all their capabilities, etc., to make this a mine-to-magnet story. So all of the above, with all of the companies that can help us or be, you know, like I said, some of them are magnet makers, we're in touch with them, qualifying materials with them and things like that. So it's not a, you know, a non-competitive thing where you have your own thing and you can't talk to anybody else.
1: One thing I want to ask you, and if you go back 6-8 months, I feel like Tim and I were nonstop talking about this in terms of rare earths and the government just so in talking about it a lot too. Is the U.S. government for this area and beefing up production here in the United States, is the support the same? Is it more or is it a little bit less?
0: The support from the government is from all different sides and all different factions of the government. It's all there. They're happy to help. They're eager to help. And this, again, with this deal with the Army, it's them helping behind the scenes. And anything that can help us with the partnership is things that they're offering. Again, it'll take time, but I think you'll see more from us on that later. But the U.S. government under this administration has created this business where it's a viable business. You know, the G7 and the caps that they put on with the 60% that helps the, you know, the China dumping, which I was asked about that previously. It helps them on the light side, definitely. In our case, there's a law of DFARS on January 1st. Anything and everything that the government can do to make sure that in the next few years, this is a North American business, this is an ally, Western ally business, they're doing. There's no question this administration has done more for this sector than anybody else. I couldn't imagine anybody doing more.
2: That's what I wanted to talk about, and I want to try to get specifics about your expectations from how the U.S. government is going to help. And certainly we have the Army bases element of this, but I mean, does it get to the point where members of the U.S. Armed Forces are actually doing work for you?
0: I think that's still to be ironed out, so don't want to speak ahead of myself, but the answer I think is yes.
2: Wow.
0: They'll be involved. They want to know the processes. They can follow. I mean, it's on their base ultimately, so they can see how, what, when, and where it works. I think it's in the best hands when it's there, but it's still a private company, private operation as a partnership. It's a public-private partnership.
2: What are you waiting to hear still from the government about commitments?
0: At the moment, we're just seeing all that it's going to take. And as I said, first step one is figure out where the best place is, what's there, what the capabilities are, what they can help with, on whether it's the environmental side or other sides. And then we're always talking to them about funding to scale up in a bigger and bigger way. You know, they want as much as possible in their purview, and they want as much as possible in America, obviously. So anything they can do, and it comes down to funding as well from various departments, they're eager to help, and we're in talks to try to get done on the scale that we want to get done in the time frame that we want to get done. You know, the production that we'll do this year and the production we'll be doing in the beginning of next year is a start, but there's still quite a defense space with all the wars going on, with everything that's going on. You know, every missile that goes out, a little more rare earth was depleted.
1: Yeah.
0: Every AI system, every GPU, all of that needs heavy rare earths. Every GPU has 13 grams of dysprosium in it. So all of these things need rare earth, and there's a lot of it, so.
1: Yeah.
2: Hey, every time I ask how to cook something for dinner, Carol, I'm using a rare earth, I guess.
1: You are.
2: Sorry about that.
1: Every time you pick up your phone. Hey,
0: literally, the vibrator in your phone is made from that vibration, that the shutter on the cell phone, all of that is rare earth. Everything in our way of life, and this is why it's so important for the country, everything in our way of life, not just militarily to fight wars,
1: yeah,
0: but everything you touch, the humanoid robots of the future, the computers, the AI, the GP, everything, it's all rare earth. This is the new oil. I said it to you last time.
1: Libby, just about a minute left here. The U.S. ban on Chinese sourced rare earths. We kicked off this segment talking about kind of the G7 and what they are looking to do to limit, you know, the reliance, if you will, on China. Without these, would your business be viable?
0: So again, in our business, we're mostly focused on heavies. So
1: yeah,
0: the law in January 1st is you can't buy with a Chinese nexus. And we have a non-Chinese nexus. I think we're the only ones today that have a non-Chinese nexus completely. That's already in operation. So there's the other companies, as you mentioned, some of them that are in the light business. The G7 is helping that with their, you know, caps and curbs and other things that they're doing. I think ultimately what you'll see is in the next, let's call it 3 years, I think you'll see that this is not a Chinese American thing anymore. It's Western allies have their business.
1: Yeah.
0: And China can help themselves to all that they want, but they're doing everything in their power, and they continuously meet and try to figure out new ways to do this. But we're in Riyalo's case.
1: Got it.
0: We're good. The law, the

0: laws in our favor.
1: All right. Well, we've said this before, and we'll say it again. Stay in touch. Love to hear what you guys are up to. Libby Sternheim, he is president and CEO of ReAlloys, joining us on this Wednesday. From rare earths, we're going to flip around a little bit.
2: Yeah, something not so rare. IPO's Bending Spoon CEO joins us next.
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5: ABC News, I'm Michelle Franzen. Police in Ohio say four family members are facing charges, including child endangerment, after the discovery of 16 children living in deplorable conditions east of Cincinnati. Ohio Attorney General Andy Wilson says police reached the children just in time.
6: I think if they would have waited another 24 hours, there was a very high probability that we'd be dealing with a death or multiple deaths.
5: The children now in protective custody. The U.S. has not renewed the U.S., Mexico, and Canada trade agreement as it pursues new deals. The current agreement remains in place until 2036, but will now face annual reviews. Two daredevils in custody after climbing to the top of the Empire State Building spire in a stunt that appears to have ended in a proposal. The couple identified as Angela Nicolau and Ivan Birkus, and both now facing charges. In World Cup action today, the U.S. taking on Bosnia and Herzegovina, the first of the knockout rounds. This is ABC News.
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12: 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Prevagen made for your brain. The top-seeded American Ben Shelton seeded fourth, lost in the first round yesterday. Today, Lerner Tien, the 20-year-old American, seeded 16th, went out in round two. But other Americans moving on, Tommy Paul, straight sets for the second match in a row. Francis Tiafoe won his first rounder. Jensen Brooksby moves on as well. Top-seeded defending champ Jannik Sinner, straight set victory. Daniil Medvedev, 1-4. Stefanos Tsitsipas hasn't been heard from lately. He's got a chance today to upset the seven-time champion Novak Djokovic. That match is coming up. Coco Gauff was in big trouble against Solana Sierra of Argentina, who led 5-3 in the third set. Also had the lead in the tiebreaker. Coco pulled out the win. Mira Andreeva just won the French Open today, lost to Barbora Krejcikova 4-6, 7-5, 6-4. Straight set wins for Rina Sabalenka, Jess Pegula, and Naomi Osaka. John Stish, our Westwood One Sports.
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0: It's 2:40 on Wall Street. I'm Amy Morris. Stocks inching lower now. We check markets for you all day long here at Bloomberg. The S&P 500, little changed on the downside. NASDAQ down 0.3%. The Dow, little changed on the upside. The 10-year Treasury yield at 4.47% and the 2-year yield at 4.16%. WTI crude oil now at $68 a barrel, and Brent crude is about $71.50 a barrel. Bitcoin is about 2.5% higher at $60,000. Bending Spoon's shares rose above the IPO price after the company and some of its backers raised $1.68 billion. Shares of Bending Spoon now about $39.50 a piece. That's $39.50 a piece. We're going to hear from CEO Luca Ferrari. That's just ahead. Fed Chair Kevin Warsh said price risks have come down in recent weeks. He's determined to bring inflation back to the central bank's 2% target. He emphasized the Fed's autonomy in determining the proper policy course. The U.S. decided against renewing the trade deal with Canada and Mexico, instead choosing to conduct annual reviews of the pact. Trade Representative Jameson Greer says the agreement, USMCA, will remain intact for another decade, provided no other country exits. Nike shares climbed in early trading after the company reported its fiscal fourth quarter results, but executives gave a cautious outlook and warned about elevated consumer anxiety, adding to investor concerns about the sportswear company's turnaround. Nike shares more than 3% higher at this hour. For on-demand news 24 hours a day, subscribe to Bloomberg News Now wherever you get your podcasts. I'm Amy Morris. That's a Bloomberg Business Flash. Now back to Bloomberg Business Week Daily with Carol Masser and Tim Stinovich.
1: All right, Amy, thank you so much. Amy's been talking about this a lot today as well. We did get another IPO this year. Bending Spoons, parent of AOL, Vimeo, WeTransfer, Evernote, a few others, and its backers raising $1.68 billion in a U.S. initial public offering. The price last night above a marketed range. Company investors selling shares, $29 a share, giving that company a market value of about $18.4 billion. Stock did open with a gain. Right now, the stock is up about, gosh, just shy of 36%, Tim, at $39.42 a share.
2: All right, not too shabby for four former college friends who founded the software roll-up and are now self-made billionaires. Let's get to it. We've got Luca Ferrari, the co-founder, CEO, and chair of Bending Spoons, joining us from the NASDAQ. Also with us, Bailey Lipschultz, Bloomberg News IPO reporter, who joins us here in the studio. Luca, I want us to start with what exactly the portfolio is and sort of how you want to communicate to investors what you're going to do with assets that many people remember from the world of Web 1.0.
15: Thank you for having me. First of all, let me explain how we operate, because it's quite unusual, perhaps unique. We've spent the last 13 years building what I consider an exceptional platform of very high talent density, a culture of high performance and rationality, 50 plus proprietary technologies and operating system for running digital businesses as effectively and as efficiently as possible, and a lot of data that helps us make better decisions at the stage of acquisition and then operations. And then what we do with this engine is we go and acquire digital businesses with unexpressed potential, and we integrate them very deeply onto this platform in a way that I haven't seen anybody do before. They share the entirely the same technological layer. We have a core team that moves fluidly across all our businesses, and we transform them deeply. We rebuild the org, the technology, the monetization. We accelerate innovation, launch new features. So it's a pretty unique model. And as you were describing, we have established over time a portfolio of brands, some of which are very well known and some of which are more dated. We also have bought more up-and-coming companies, but there's a bit of both. We win, we do well, not necessarily when the company we buy is young or old, growing fast or more stagnating, but when we can make that trajectory a lot better. So that's what we try to excel.
16: Luca, we were talking earlier about this, and I just am interested if you can explain for viewers kind of the path to better monetization. Again, you have about 500 million monthly active users, but only a small fraction of that are actually deriving value from. What does that mean for the company going forward, and how do you grow that?
15: Yeah, exactly. 500 million people use our products. Quote unquote, only 9 million people, so roughly 2%, pay for them, which obviously is an opportunity. We also believe that it's important to provide excellent value to our customers, so we're not looking to monetize as much as possible, and we're happy to have a vast population of users who use our products without paying. And they you know, they bring value through word of mouth, and that will probably continue to be the case. But yes, we have an opportunity to monetize better, and we have a history of doing that, I think, quite successfully. So yes, going forward, hopefully we can improve the percentage of our users who choose to pay for our products.
16: And look at
15: Luca,
16: no, just thinking through, though, kind of what changes when companies go public. Now you have to answer to public investors, and obviously that draws the potential towards, you know, partnering with AI companies, letting them train their LLMs off of their data. How are you guys thinking about the potential partnership opportunities? Again, it's no longer a company where you and your friends are running it. Now you have to answer to the public investors. Is there any sense of pressure from them that you would need to better monetize and therefore partner with, say, an OpenAI or an Anthropic?
15: I think Bending Spoons hasn't been a company run by friends like that in a long time. We feel we are a highly professional organization. We've had blue chip investors on board for many years. You know, Bailey Gifford for Durable Capital have been with us for many years at this point. So we have operated as rigorously and seriously as it gets for as long as I can remember. Obviously, the constituents would be a little bit different as a public company, but we are. I don't think we're going to change our views. We're trying to maximize value 10 or 20 years out, and we'll continue doing that. In terms of data, we have never sold any data. We have never enabled any third party to train their models on our data. We don't have any plans to do that. I'll let you know if that changes, but right now that's our stance.
1: Luca, I'm trying to understand, though, a little bit more, too, about the business model. You guys have identified more than 1,000 digital businesses in Europe and North America that could be attractive acquisitions over the next few years. That's according to your listing document. Are you just buying your way to growth and masking perhaps a slowdown in retention? Is that the strategy?
15: Yes, we are buying as a key engine of growth. I think there's no difference in putting dollars against marketing-driven growth or R&D-driven growth or M&A-driven growth. They're just different levers you can pull. We found that with our platform, M&A has been by far the most efficient. We have doubled the company, roughly speaking, every year for as long as I can remember, so it's not too shabby. We barely raised any equity in the past, certainly much more efficient than we would have achieved through more conventional means. And having said that, almost every time the companies we have owned, we have improved retention, monetization, organic growth. So we're managing these assets for the long run. We have never sold a company we bought, nor do we plan to. We try to be excellent stewards of these businesses, again, with a 10, 20 year view, as long as we can project out. But yes, we do anticipate that the vast majority of our growth will come from acquisitions. And as long as that's where the highest returns come, we'll take it. We like it a lot.
17: Luca, the next acquisition, tell us what it'll be, if you can, feel free. If you don't, I'm going to give you a gimme, or you're going to give me a gimme, I guess. What's the theme, and the theme that you're looking for?
15: We're not thematic as an acquirer. If you look at our portfolio, we have enterprise businesses, we have consumer businesses, we've got ticketing, we've got video platforms, a little bit of everything. So what we look for is businesses that we can improve tremendously, whether it's the product as a loyal customer base, but it's a bit dated, that you could overhaul the user experience, add features, improve the technology, whether it's the monetization is inefficient, maybe the cost base is bloated, maybe a bunch of these at the same time. The customer facing side of things can vary, but those fundamentals have to be, at least one or two of these have to be in place for us to be interested. We're always looking at a bunch of companies. Hopefully we'll acquire additional companies during the rest of the year. Even if I wanted to, I couldn't share any theme that we don't think that way.
16: Yeah, we aren't surprised by that. A good one by Tim, though. Luca, one question, though. When you hear SaaSpocalypse, does that present opportunity or does that present risk? Just thinking through the portfolios of companies doesn't seem that difficult to me as someone who's not that smart to replicate some of the portfolio companies using a Claude, for example.
15: Oh, I totally agree. I mean, it's very easy. I'd say it's been very easy for at least 10, 15 years replicating, take AOL, writing a mobile or desktop email app. There's probably several hundred of them out there. Eventbrite has been copied a million times. AI doesn't change that. If it was already very easy, it makes it even easier. But there's so many clones at this point that it doesn't make any difference. There's a world, not the world we live in, where building a ticketing platform is impossibly difficult, and Eventbrite is the only one to exist, and it's maybe worth $1 billion or $50 billion. And now with AI becomes easy, and that's bad news. But that's not the world we live in. It's been very easy to replicate a product like Eventbrite for a decade. Any success that these companies are having right now is not based on a lack of technically viable alternatives. They win because they have a brand or a network effect or switching costs. And so I don't think that will really change going forward. We haven't seen any degradation whatsoever in any metrics. If anything, AI has been a major tailwind for us. Ultimately, the main disadvantage of our model is that these transformations are very operationally intensive. We need a lot of excellent people to work really hard to rebuild, again, the software, features, monetization. So we can do a million of these acquisitions per year. Not that AI solves that entirely, but it loosens that bottleneck substantially. Our revenue per spooner, is like our core team of people who help us transform the companies.
17: Right.
15: Went up from about $1 million in 2023 to a run rate of roughly $4 million in Q1 2026, with AI being clearly the main reason for that massive growth. So. Yeah.
17: Well, Luca, we don't have a ton of time left, and there's a few more questions we want to get to. I want to focus in on the AOL part of this. You bought that from Apollo, $1.5 billion approximately last year. AOL, in full disclosure, many years ago, I worked at a version of AOL. It's known for still having people who actually pay for it, but it's just a shadow of what it once was. When you say you're trying to get more people to pay for the products and services that you own, how do you get more people to pay for AOL?
15: So AOL currently has approximately 30 million monthly active users. Only a small percentage of these pay. Others are monetized through advertising, unlike most of our user base, where often we don't use ads at all. Unlike people think, actually AOL has been growing for several years. I can't really speak as to what happened 10 or 20 years ago, but at least the last 3 or 4 years, it's been on a slow growth trajectory. We expect it to continue, maybe accelerate a little bit going forward. There are multiple opportunities to improve this business. As you could imagine, the product, I think the product is better than people think it is, but it's not on par with some of the competition. So we look forward to improving it substantially, both the email client and the web portal.
1: Yeah.
15: We believe that there is plenty of opportunity to improve the underlying technological foundations, especially the advertising tech stack and the recommender system that chooses what content you see on the web platform. I think it's one of the most exciting acquisitions we have carried out in recent years.
1: Hey, listen, you and your co-founders, Luca, hold 100% of the Class A shares and almost 83% of the voting rights. We've seen this with some other tech companies. You're coming to market with a controlled company structure and a highly acquisitive strategy. What decisions, if any, should public minority shareholders realistically expect to influence over time?
15: I think we will take input to heart. I'd like to think we have a history of intellectual honesty and open-mindedness. These are key values internally and externally for us. Naturally, if someone chooses to invest right now, we'd have to trust that, you know, we'll make the right call. That's what it is with this sort of governance. But I certainly can promise we'll be listening, not necessarily agreeing with everything we're told, but listening for sure.
1: Hey, listen, as you know, it's very different to be a private entity and a publicly held company. What's top of mind, the pressures you think you might feel, though, now as a publicly held company?
15: I don't know. I haven't done it before. I don't presume to know. I'm sure it's going to suck in many ways. We'll try to do our best not to succumb to the pressure and noise and stay focused on execution. We have a plan for the next 10 or 20 years, and it's going to be a challenge. We can't afford to lose focus. So that's the goal here. Stay, you know, head down, work hard, stay rational. We'll see. You know, we're optimistic, but I'm sure we could make mistakes. So we got to be careful.
1: Well, I'll just tell you, every quarter, those earnings reports, we love to go over them. So we're looking forward to your first earnings
17: report. Luke, are you going to go check out a World Cup game while you're here?
15: I'd love to. I don't think I'll have time, but okay. I hear it's been great. People are talking about repeating, you know, again in the States in 4 years. So maybe that time I'll be able to.
17: I think the folks at FIFA will have something to say about that. Luca, thanks for joining us. Appreciate your time. Luca Ferrari, CEO of Bending Spoons, the company going public today. Luca joining us live from the NASDAQ.
1: Our thanks also to our Bailey Lipschultz, Bloomberg News IPO reporter in studio. He's coming up on Bloomberg Television on the close in just a moment. Hey, I'm Carol Masser along with Tim Stenovic. Let's get to some stocks on the move. With us to do that, Bloomberg TV markets correspondent Nora Melinda. She's in the house. What do you got for us?
18: Well, we've been talking about Bending Spoons, so I feel like it's only natural that we stick there. So this is ticker BSP. As we've been talking about, IPOing, debuting in trading today on the NASDAQ. Stock is up pretty substantially. Of course, we know that this company's really been in focus. The CEO saying that it's almost like private equity had a baby here with Google. And when we think about this company, you see a lot of these tech startups spending all their money on building up these companies. Well, this company essentially sees it as snatching up some of these names that already exist. Mm-hmm. I know Vimeo is one of the names that they have in their Rolodex, if you will. AOL also in focus. But these are some of the companies that they kind of have that they're placing a bet on, what some people are actually calling a contrarian bet when you think about all the money that's being poured into tech startups.
17: Given the reaction to the IPO and at least its first day of trading, it seems like maybe if it's contrarian, the contrarians are winning today.
1: Just gonna say,
18: they might just be.
1: We shall see, but you're right. Doing well on its first day of trading. Let's go to Nike. Earnings came out after the close, ticker NKE.
18: Yes, Nike shares up about 3.3% right now. This is actually a rebound from an earlier drop that we saw in the session. The company cut its revenue outlook for the next two quarters, and that's what you're seeing much of Wall Street really digging, sinking their teeth into. So some analysts, though, are saying that maybe the sell-off for this company has gone a bit too far. If you take a look at the stock action, down about 34% year to date. BTIG saying that sentiment is, quote, overly depressed. Shares are still down, as I mentioned, about 34% year to date, which is the worst annual performance that we've seen in quite a while here.
17: Brutal.
18: It's really
17: just this year.
1: But can I just say, it was down a lot in the aftermarket last evening when it reported, and you are seeing it certainly has bounced off those lows and actually a little bit of a gain higher, up about 1.4%.
17: Okay, but last year it was down 14%.
18: Yeah. Okay, fair.
17: In 2024, it was down 29%.
1: Yep.
17: In 2023, it was down 6%. In 2022, it was down 29%. I mean,
1: it's been struggling.
18: And the fact that if we hold these declines through year end, it's on pace for its worst annual performance since 1997.
1: Wow. Come on, Nike, just do it.
18: Just do it. You tell them, Carol.
1: Meta Platforms, let's go there. This one's rallying in a big way.
18: Rallying in a big way, up almost 10% right now as we speak. Seeing its best day since January. This is after a Bloomberg exclusive that the company's developing a cloud infrastructure business that would sell AI computing power and models, taking on AWS, also Google Cloud, that we know really dominated this space. So certainly in the tech space, if people are looking for more from this company, they're getting it, and you're seeing Wall Street rewarding the company for it.
1: Meta, now the hyperscaler?
17: Incredible story. 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
17: Hey, a programming note, this Independence Day joined Bloomberg this weekend for a special live show from the Intrepid. David Gura, Christina Ruffini, Lisa Mateo are celebrating America's 250th birthday all morning on the deck of the Intrepid right on the Hudson River.
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0: From ABC News, I'm Michelle Franzen. Americans are already dealing with higher inflation due to the war with Iran and tariffs, but prices for goods with the U.S. top trade partners could go up after the Trump administration announced it would not renew a key trade agreement.
20: The Trump administration says it will not renew the U.S.-Mexico-Canada trade agreement in its current form, but instead will look to set up new trade deals with both countries. The agreement, negotiated during the president's first term and set to last until 2036, will stay in effect, but there will now be annual reviews that could change major parts of the treaty. U.S. Trade Representative Jameson Greer said the U.S. trade deficit with Mexico and Canada was a key reason to not renew the agreement as is. During his first term, the president touted the U.S. MCA as, quote, the best agreement we've ever made. Karen Travers, ABC News, the White House.
0: 1 week after the double earthquakes in Venezuela, search and rescue teams still finding survivors, including a three-year-old trapped in the rubble for 6 days. There are now more than 2,000 confirmed deaths. Authorities in Ohio say 16 children have been removed from a home east of Cincinnati, describing those living conditions as deplorable. Here's ABC's Alex Perche.
21: We're also told that this is an interfamilial situation. It's not a human trafficking case, according to law enforcement. But seven of those children had to be taken to Columbus area hospitals. Two of them were airlifted, and at least one child had to be intubated. Police say they actually stumbled upon this situation. They were executing a search warrant in a parallel investigation when they found this house with all those children inside.
0: Four adult family members arraigned on 16 counts, including child endangerment. In New York City today, a dangerous stunt played out atop the Empire State Building and ended with both climbers in police custody. Two people scaling the Empire's spire, then climbing down to a lower platform where there appeared to be a proposal. The couple facing charges for that breach in security. 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
23: Very uncomfortable across the area over the next several days. The National Weather Service has an extreme heat warning in effect from this afternoon through 8 p.m. in the evening on Saturday. Strong high pressure both at the surface and in the upper parts of the atmosphere will keep the heat going from the central United States across southern New England. Now, the only thing we may see to interrupt it later today, tonight, or tomorrow would be a passing shower or thunderstorm. Once we get into the holiday weekend, we'll have to worry about afternoon storms as well. Partly to mostly sunny, perhaps a shower storm, 95 to 100. Tonight, partly cloudy. There's the chance for a shower thunderstorm overnight, 75 to 80. Some sun tomorrow, chance of a shower thunderstorm during the day, 95 to 100. Becoming clear, lows near 80 tomorrow night. Outlook for Friday, we'll see plenty of sunshine, highs will be 95 to 100. I'm Rob Carolyn, and that's your Bloomberg three-day forecast. Now back to the latest headlines from ABC News.
0: Sweltering temperatures across more than half of the country, known as a heat dome, raising the health risks for millions this holiday. In New York City, the heat index, or real feel temperatures mixed with humidity, expected to top triple digits. ABC's Leslie Lopez is in New York's Rockaway Beach.
24: Some 160 million Americans are impacted by the dangerous heat dome expanding east.
25: We got some water.
24: In New York City, officials opening hundreds of cooling centers and deploying cooling vans to help the most vulnerable.
25: Philadelphia!
24: 4th of July celebrations affected too. In Philadelphia, where it could feel like 111 degrees Friday, the route for the city's Independence Day parade was supposed to be expanded for America's 250th, now being cut short.
5: Voters in yesterday's Colorado primary race choosing a progressive newcomer over a 15-term Democratic incumbent. ABC's Stephen Portnoy has more.
6: The result in the Denver area district ends the congressional career of Diana DeGette, who has served in the House since 1997. She was defeated by a challenger who was born that same year. Milot Kiros, who emigrated from Ethiopia as an infant, is the latest member of the Democratic Socialists of America to oust a Democratic incumbent. Republicans point to Kiros' comment in a local news interview that the 9/11 attacks were an inevitable consequence of America destabilizing the Middle East.
5: In Pennsylvania, evacuation orders have been lifted near a freight train derailment yesterday north of Philadelphia. Michelle Franzen, ABC News.
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1: All right, everybody, we are just about 55 minutes away from the closing bell. Yes, on this Wednesday, July 1st, 2026, first trading day of the month of July, first trading day of the third quarter and of the second half. And we've got a bit of a mixed market, call it pretty much unchanged on the S&P 500, just about 3 points to the upside. But you've got the NASDAQ 100, Tim, down almost 355 points, pretty much. Yeah, that's where we are, down 1.2%.
17: Yeah, I think everybody except for Luca Ferrari of Bending Spoons is on vacation already, making this an extra long weekend.
1: That's true.
17: Don't forget jobs report tomorrow.
1: No, exactly.
17: Don't forget, Carol, be here at 8:30.
1: I will probably listen or check it out because I like to see what the numbers are and what
17: you will
1: the
17: not
1: market reaction. I will not be here.
17: Sorry. We will miss you.
1: But I will be thinking about you. over my cup of coffee.
17: Okay.
1: Sitting out in the backyard in my jammies. That's what I'd like to do with my little doggy. All right. Having said that, we've got to wrap up, though. We still have some trading to go here. And we do have another IPO, which we talked about. One of the co-founders and the CEO. Stock is still up more than 30% in its first day of trading.
17: Yeah, that is, of course, Bending Spoons. We just spoke with Luca Ferrari down at the NASDAQ. Check out that interview if you missed any of it. On today's program, over the next 2 hours, we got a great group of stories coming up, a great set of interviews.
1: Yeah.
17: It's today's big take. It's one of the most read stories on the Bloomberg terminal. It's about how Citi CEO Jane Fraser, by the way, a registered Democrat,
1: yes,
17: as the story notes,
1: yes,
17: has brought Citi into President Trump's favor.
1: Yeah, it's a great read. It is a great read and a great story. Also, we're going to get into another great story, prediction market theorists. Yes, they are out there. You know, this is really, I feel like, your world. You've really been on top of it. They are questioning the boom in Kalshi and Poly market, but instead they are interested in how prediction markets can be used to improve society. Wow, could it be actually a good thing?
17: According to them, if they get sports out of the picture and they focus on the stuff that actually could be.
1: Wait, what happens on those prediction markets?
17: The vast majority of what happens is sports.
1: Yeah, so that's a good question. Chris Beam going to join us from Bloomberg Business Week, so we'll tackle that story.
17: Also, everybody who knows our program knows that we love talking to mayors here on Bloomberg Business Week Daily. The mayor of Cleveland, Ohio, Justin Bibb, is going to be joining us on Revitalizing the Rust Belt. We're talking to him in the 4 p.m. hour.
1: All right, let's get to it, folks. Let's get a check as we count down to the close on this Wednesday. Amy Morrison for Charlie Pellett. Amy, take it away.
0: All right. Thank you, Carol. You're absolutely right, though. Stocks are off their session highs now and just kind of meh. We check the markets for you all day long here at Bloomberg. The S&P 500, little changed on the upside. NASDAQ down about 0.25%. The Dow up about 0.1%. Not a lot of movement on Wall Street. The 10-year Treasury yield at 4.47% and the 2-year yield at 4.16%. WTI crude oil at $68.25 a barrel. Brent crude just over $71 a barrel. Bending Spoons had its IPO debut today after the company and some of its backers raised $1.68 billion. CEO Luca Ferrari explains what it is they do.
15: Now, what we do with this engine is we go and acquire digital businesses with unexpressed potential, and we transform them deeply. We rebuild the org, the technology, the monetization. We accelerate innovation, launch new features. So it's a pretty unique model.
0: Hear more from Bending Spoon CEO Luca Ferrari on the Bloomberg Talks podcast. The company acquires struggling software businesses. It now owns AOL, Vimeo, Eventbrite, Meetup, Brightcove, and many more. Bending Spoon's share now more than $38 per share. Plaid also said to be considering an IPO, according to people familiar with the matter, and has held preliminary discussions with banks about a potential IPO. Tankmaker KNDS intends to resume its IPO offering process when market conditions improve. Fed Chair Kevin Warsh says price risks have come down in recent weeks. He's determined to bring inflation back to the central bank's 2% target, and he repeated he is not going to offer forward guidance with regard to upcoming interest rate policy.
7: On the broad conduct of policy, at my press conference, I said I'm not going to give forward guidance because we're meeting in 6 weeks. But I have an update for you. We're meeting in 4 weeks.
0: Fed Chair Warsh spoke at a central bank conference in central Portugal. 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I'm Amy Morris. That's the Bloomberg Business Flash. Now back to Bloomberg Business Week Daily with Carol Masser and Tim Stenovec.
17: Amy, thanks for that. Do appreciate it. Well, it will come as no surprise to any of you that venture capital money doesn't go to women-led companies at the same rate it goes to male-led companies.
1: Not even close.
17: However, last year was a really good year, but okay. There's a huge asterisk, okay?
1: Right.
17: Last year, female-led companies or companies with mixed gender founding teams accounted for just over 24% of total U.S. VC deals. That's according to data from the VC firm Female Founders Fund, and also PitchBook covers data. But these two entities note that figure is skewed.
1: Okay.
17: Because two AI deals were responsible for 40% of the total money raised. Anthropic, co-founded by Daniela Amadé.
1: A woman
17: who's been on Bloomberg many
1: very
17: times, including at the Bloomberg Tech Conference last month. And then also Scale AI, co-founded by Lucy Guo. We interviewed her back at Screen Time in October. So it was these two massive deals that really skewed last year's statistics.
1: So great to see some big deals, women owned or women founded out there. But nonetheless, if you look at the numbers overall, it's still really tough for women to often get VC money and get noticed.
17: Yeah, Joanne Corcoran knows all about this. She's the co-CEO and managing partner of Golden Seeds. It calls itself, quote, the largest angel network that invests exclusively in women-led startups in the U.S. She's back with us from New York. Joanne, it's been a while since we spoke to you. I feel like the last time we spoke, we weren't even talking about Anthropic or some of these now trillion-dollar names that are out there. Remind everybody where you and the Golden Seeds team get in on early stage investments.
8: Okay, so we are angel investors and we are at the beginning of the companies. We are typically the first professional money in. So we are people who, we're not your friends, we're not your families. We're investing not in the personality of the founders, we're investing in the idea that they've put together, the team they've brought together, and the business that they tell us that they're going to create. So we're at the first and second rung of the ladder. And there has been lots of change for women in those first and second steps of the ladder. And in fact, we've been investing since 2004 when we started, 2005, and we just crossed $200 million invested in women-led and co-led startups. So that's a pretty big number for any angel group, but certainly for one that only invests in teams that have women.
1: No, it's an interesting statistic, and you know, you certainly have some perspective on this industry and how it goes. I'm always curious too about, like, so many of the companies. Listen, angel investing, you can throw a lot of money at a lot of different companies, and maybe there's only a handful that actually pay out. But what can you tell us about, for lack of a better word, Joanne, the success rate? Like, what happens to a lot of the companies that you start to invest in? Do they then get larger funding rounds, any of them going public, or do they get acquired? Give us some idea of kind of the runway off of your initial investment.
8: Okay, so I'm going to give you our experience, but our experience doesn't differ much from the experience that I know of in the angel industry overall.
1: Mm-hmm.
8: So somewhere between a third and a half of startup companies do not return the capital.
1: Mm-hmm.
8: And that's true for angel investing. That's also true for venture investing. Okay. about 90% of your total return, whatever it may be, comes from somewhere between 20 and 15% of your companies. And that's true for Golden Seeds. That's true for the angel, all the angels in the U.S. from our trade associations, and from many of the reports I've seen about venture. That's also true. If you're asking about our experience, I can talk about that if that's what you want to talk about.
1: Yes, please.
8: Okay. So we just crossed $200 million in total investments.
1: Right.
8: We've returned to our collective investors. They've returned themselves because they make their own decision. 92% of that total amount. And if we add to that the unrealized gain in the operating companies that are in the collective portfolio, there's about 90 of them. Mm-hmm. Add those two numbers together, and that's about 210% of $200 million. In terms of count of our not quite 200 companies, we've had 30 positive exits and secondary transactions. So 30 divided by two. Yeah, that's right in there, in those percentages. And those transactions have had multiples between, a little over one up to 90x. And like us, all angel groups, because we're continually investing, of our 90 operating companies, 12 of them are, maybe 14 of them are new in the last, 14 months. So we don't know what's going to happen to them yet.
17: What thematically, apart from these being women-led companies, thematically, what are the companies that are most exciting to you and the network right now?
8: Well, you were just talking a little bit about it.
17: I knew you were going to go there. It was sort of a rhetorical question because I don't know anyone who wouldn't say AI right now.
8: Yeah. Well, that's not what I was going to say.
17: Oh, okay.
8: I was going to say that if you only looked at the headlines, you would think that we were drowning in liquidity because there's so much venture capital happening right now. But it is very skewed to mega deals. So, in AI infrastructure, if you take those out, the amount of money going into non-AI stuff is, 24 to 25, even now into 26, it's about the same. And we have seen some rotation, though, in those deals. We're actually seeing more investment in B2B technologies and a little bit less in anything B2C or healthcare related.
1: Mm-hmm.
8: I can speculate on why that is, but we're not sure. I mean, one thing is that, women are continuing to, they get 40% of the STEM degrees, and they are continuing to innovate and come up with some incredible ideas and start to commercialize them. And, our reach and reputation means that we see a lot of that stuff. We're sort of like the first port of call for some of these people.
1: Hey, Joanne, just got about 25 seconds left here. Your read, VC, we are constantly looking at different metrics to get a read on kind of the business environment and macro. Just very quickly, from what you are seeing, describes what kind of economy right now?
8: I would say that nobody wants to invest in SaaS. And people are really looking for technologies that, with a little bit of money, can be highly levered in climate, energy, and green tech.
1: All right.
8: That's what we're seeing.
1: Interesting. All right, Joanne, thank you so much. Joanne Corcoran, co-CEO, managing partner of Golden Seeds. When we come back, we get to one of the most read stories on the Bloomberg. It's a Bloomberg Big Take. It's about
17: Citibank and Jane Fraser. Never miss a Bloomberg Business Week story. 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
0: This is the Bloomberg Real Estate Report. I'm Denise Pellegrini. It looks like the Taylor Swift tax is stirring some bad blood with some Rhode Island homeowners. The tax, nicknamed for its most famous part-time resident, the new tax will collect $5 for every $1,000 a vacation home's value is assessed over $1 million. For Swift, whose 12,700-square-foot Watch Hill mansion is assessed today at $28 million, that'll mean an extra tax bill of about $136,000. But the tax will also squeeze owners of vacation properties, including those whose small homes have been in their families for generations, with property tax bills on some set to rise by 50% or more. Officials project the second home tax will bring in $24.5 million in the fiscal year for Rhode Island. Revenue will go to a low-income housing tax credit fund to help make housing more affordable for year-round Rhode Island residents. And that's the Bloomberg Real Estate Report. I'm Denise Pellegrini.
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23: Very hot and humid weather locked in over New England into the holiday weekend. Some sun. Watch for a passing shower or thunderstorm this afternoon. We're 95 to 100. Partly cloudy. The risk of a shower or thunderstorm tonight, 75 to 80. Sun tomorrow. There's the chance of a shower or thunderstorm, 95 to 100. It's mostly sunny and hot Friday. Again, we're 95 to 100. I'm Rob Carolyn with your three-day forecast on Bloomberg 92.9.
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0: It's 3:21 on Wall Street. I'm Amy Morris. 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That's what it does. It owns a AOL and Vimeo and many more. Well, today, Bending Spoons had its IPO debut, now at $38 per share, a little bit more than that now. It launched at $31 per share. We do check markets for you all day long here at Bloomberg. The S&P 500, little changed on the upside. NASDAQ down 0.3%, the Dow up 0.1%. 10-year Treasury yield at 4.47% and the 2-year yield at 4.17%. Kroger has reached a deal to acquire Giant Eagle for $1.65 billion. That will add about 200 stores in a Midwest push. Kroger, which operates several grocery store chains, has been trying to reignite sales under new CEO Greg Foran by cutting some prices to compete with rivals like Walmart, Costco, and Amazon. Kroger shares now less than 1% higher. 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I'm Amy Morris. That's a Bloomberg Business Flash. 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
17: Amy, thanks for that. Appreciate it. Well, it is today's big take. It's one of the most read stories on the Bloomberg Terminal. It's about how Citigroup CEO Jane Fraser has used her political savvy to quickly build the kind of steady rapport with President Trump that has eluded many of her peers atop the largest U.S. banks.
1: We have seen her in a lot of video on various events that President Trump has done as he's moved around the world. It's kind of interesting to see. She's not alone. We see other execs, but I think her presence is interesting, which is why we want to get into this story. Her quiet maneuvering, in fact, in recent months has opened up a new era for a firm once renowned for its deep network of Democratic allies and for later adopting diversity, climate, and firearms policies that President Trump would blast as woke.
17: Todd Gillespie wrote the piece. He's Bloomberg News banking reporter. He joins us here in the Bloomberg Interactive Brokers studio. Jane Fraser, I learned in your piece that she's actually a registered Democrat. How has she gotten in the good graces, and how has the bank gotten in the good graces of President Trump?
2: Yeah, it's a really curious situation, Tim. I mean, we're talking about a 58-year-old Scottish woman who is a registered Democrat, who has somehow won over the most, you know, hard right president in recent years, ahead of a group of, you know, alpha male, white, older men, banking execs, many of whom are Republican, in one of the most, you know, important moments for U.S. business to be close to Washington in recent years, right? With an administration that is changing tariff policy, trade policy, trying to change so much, and getting in the mix with economic issues so deeply. And one of the things that essentially was sort of blast out there was Donald Trump just a few weeks ago posted on Truth Social.
17: We have the graphic.
2: Yeah, you can see the post.
17: Pull it up. Okay.
2: Basically, inaccurately congratulating Citigroup for topping M&A league tables when in fact it's actually outside the top five. We know that he basically misread a headline on Fox News that he was watching that morning, and ended up, you know, inadvertently basically praising the bank for something that it hadn't accomplished. Well, but big picture.
1: Wait. We just want to read it because it was so enthusiastic. Yeah. It was June 10th. It was on his Truth Social. And he said, wow, mark. Citi was ranked number one in topping M&A advisory market by value in the first quarter. Congratulations to Jane F. and all of her great people. They've worked really hard. Big comeback for Citi.
2: Yeah.
1: First of all, they're not number one.
2: No, or they're two, outside of the top
17: or two,
2: five.
17: Or three,
2: they're
17: or
2: currently
17: four or five.
2: Seventh, yeah. I think, actually, on Bloomberg's league table right now, year to date. In Q1, I think these numbers move around a lot, and by and large, they have actually been doing better, but everyone has been doing better in M&A because M&A has rebounded this year. But we know that Trump basically misread a league table that said it was top in power M&A in Q1 that was on, you know, Fox News. But
17: give us behind the scenes here. Is that what got you looking into
2: this? Basically is what got us into it. And we know that, you know, I actually know from our reporting that the bank's top team, the executives, were together on an offsite retreat in upstate New York when this post hit. And they were all together in a room and were kind of like bewildered by what's going on. But sort of bottom line, they're obviously encouraged by the post, and it shows a deeper goodwill because of the kinds of posts that Trump has written about the other bank CEOs. You know, he's mocked David Solomon for being a DJ on Truth Social because the bank said, you know, made a negative forecast about the impact of tariffs on U.S. consumers.
1: Right.
2: He's also said publicly he's never been a fan of Jamie Dimon. He's also come after Brian Moynihan and you know, the CEO of Bank of America, and Jamie Dimon as well, personally sued Jamie Dimon and JP Morgan for $5 billion over allegations that the bank severed connections with him for political reasons, which the bank disputes, obviously.
1: So maybe members of the Citi team that were on a retreat when that post came out might have been like, whoa, would Jane Fraser have been surprised? Or has it kind of been smart, strategic, necessary for her to develop this relationship?
2: Yeah, I think it's a good question, Carolyn. One of the really curious things about Jane and this story more broadly that's really hard is Jane Fraser is someone who's very hard to read. She is a very private person. She does not talk about politics. She is really not as outspoken politically as some of the other bank CEOs. She's not a Jamie Dimon figure who writes a long investor letter and comments on big policy choices. So it's actually a tough thing to see.
17: Yet, as you write in your piece, she communicates regularly with politicians of all stripes across the country who are known to get in touch with her on her cell phone.
2: So we do know, so we do know that she's actually probably the most active texting CEO of any of the finance executives for, you know, senators and staff in Washington. We know that the bank onboarded Eric Trump as a client back in October. We know that Ivanka and the Kushner family are also clients for Citigroup.
17: Well, was that the key to getting into the president's good graces? Was post January 6, 2021, rather than distancing themselves, they did business with the family?
2: I think it's hard to say for sure that this kind of move helped them, you know, helped win over this level of goodwill, but it certainly helped the bank in that they had a clean slate. When Trump was elected in 2024, and we know that Fraser personally congratulated him, reached out to him to congratulate him on his win, this was someone, an executive who was reaching out to him, understood his Miami world because she had lived in Miami as the head of the Latin America business for Citigroup. This was a bank CEO who was reaching out with no real recent history with the Trump family at all, and therefore a relatively blank slate as opposed to JP Morgan and Bank of America and other execs who have been lambasted by the president.
1: But she's a golfer, right?
2: And she is a golfer. She's a long-time golfer.
1: First of all,
17: not just a golfer, but a caddy.
1: But
17: she early was on.
1: But I think, for to be fair, in the world of business, especially Wall Street, it's a lot of men, and they play golf.
2: Yeah.
1: And it's a great way to talk business kind of out of the boardroom.
17: So I'm told. I don't know.
2: Not just that, but Jane Fraser was born in St. Andrews in Scotland, which is, you know, the home of golf a lot for a lot of people in Scotland anyway. You know, she knows about Turnberry, you know, Trump's estate, Trump's golf estate there. You know, she knows all this. She took her son to golf tournaments at Doral in Miami, you know, which is owned by the Trump family. You know, this is an ecosystem that, despite being, you know, a 58-year-old Scottish Democrat, she does understand.
17: What has it done inside the bank to the rank and file? How do they respond, or how have you heard anything since publishing this piece from people who work at Citi that is either like, hey, love this, or hey, don't love this so much?
2: Well, one thing that some of the people inside the bank certainly, you know, have taken some ire at is the swiftness with which Fraser U-turned on some of the bank's diversity policies, their firearms policy. Mm-hmm. You know, in the wake of the Sandy Hook shooting.
1: Yeah.

0: who are involved in firearms. They have since rolled that back as one of their, you know, basically olive branches to the Republican administration now, similarly with DEI too. So internally in the bank, there is some, obviously some discomfort mm-hmm. with the fact that the bank has been among the leaders to U-turn on these
1: issues.
0: Well,
1: let's do a little thought experiment here.
2: Yeah, just, let's do it.
1: You know, let's say that a bank got very close to the Biden family. And look, there's very mm-hmm. different, the big differences between the Biden family and the Trump family.
2: Yeah.
1: But I'm just thinking of political risk here and how this works during one administration, but may not work during the next administration. And we have no idea who will become president and to what extent. You know, but I can imagine had a bank gotten really close with the Biden family, they might be paying the price right now during this administration. I don't know.
0: Yeah, I mean, it is, you could be right to some degree. I mean, it is hard to say with a president that's as mercurial as Trump, who wavers on his allegiances and his policy positions. It's also worth bearing in mind that the two trusts that Trump has, that he put his money into, his wealth into largely when he became president, both run by JP Morgan. Mm. So, you know, there are other banking relationships that he can lambast the CEO on one hand, but still do business with him on the other. And this, you know, this sort of, what's the word, sort of dichotomy, duality of man, this duality of Trump that we see, you know, very regularly in his politics, it's very real.
2: To be fair, duality of Wall Street. I mean, whether it's a Republican in the White House or a Democrat, you have seen big bank CEOs certainly befriend who's ever in the White House. Isn't a judgment call, but it's just good business. And you know, I always preach this, but it's like, if you are running a publicly held entity, you need to think about, you have a fiduciary responsibility to your investors. Investors to think about relationships, policies, and things that might impact your company or your bank.
0: And you can totally see that even in the most, you know, intimate political engagements, which are personal donations that some of these executives have made, Carol, as well. Even David Solomon as well, Jane Fraser herself as well. These people have donated to people on both sides of the aisle. You know, John Waldron, I think, as well, similarly, the next CEO of Goldman Sachs, most likely, who was at the cage fight on the White House lawn, the only, I think, most senior bank executive.
1: You weren't there?
0: I wasn't there. Unfortunately, Jane Fraser wasn't there either, which would have made a nice lead. But the kicker of the story, if people read to the bottom of the story, which you should, has a very nice, colorful detail about John Waldron being there, which also just shows you there are other ways rather than just going overseas and going on nice trips with Donald Trump that you can ingratiate yourself in Washington.
1: Before you get to the bottom of the piece, though, you read a little bit about Kent Luckin, rainmaker at Citi.
0: Yeah.
1: Who is he?
0: Yeah, so Kent Luckin is a very enigmatic figure, let's just say. He's a very discreet guy. He is a private banker who's based in Boston, but he is the most successful private banker, the largest rainmaker at Citigroup's private bank. And Citi's private bank is not the biggest on Wall Street. I don't want to, you know, over-exaggerate, but it is growing. It is an important part. It is a unit of the bank that Jane Fraser herself used to run directly. She used to be CEO of the private bank. But Kent Luckin solo has brought in over $100 million of revenue per year annually for the bank, consistently over his 20 plus years. That is a lot.
1: Okay.
0: That is a lot of money. I mean, most, you know, some of the top rainmakers you'd expect in private banks would maybe be, you know, 60, 70, 80 million. But to consistently produce over $100 million, he is someone who's brought in for some of the most sensitive clients. He's now working with Eric Trump. He's someone who's also very politically connected. He used to be a Romney advisor. He advised Romney's campaign. He took time out of Citi to go and work on Mitt Romney's campaign previously. So, he has this political savvy as well. And he's someone who, you know, was assigned to obviously one of the most important clients that Citigroup now has.
2: It's a great read. It's just, you know, fascinating in terms of an individual, a leader of certainly a well-known bank, and it's had its ups and downs if you go back to the great financial crisis. But it's interesting to say, I mean, some would say, man, it's kind of tough getting heard in Washington, and she has done it, and I think especially for a woman. So there's so many different facets to this story. Great stuff. Thank you so much. Glad we could bring it to you, or bring it to everybody.
1: Todd Gillespie, we love it when he joins us. I want to say, read the entire thing on the Bloomberg Terminal and at Bloomberg.com. 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That's next.
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0: Wisconsin. In North Dakota, President Trump toured the Theodore Roosevelt Library in Medora, ahead of now delivering remarks at the opening ceremony. The president arriving on the new Air Force One, gifted from Qatar. ABC's Selena Wang with more.
1: There's been bipartisan concern over the conflicts of interest here, the ethical, the legal, the national security concerns. Remember, this is a $400 million gift from Qatar. This is likely the largest gift ever from a foreign government. And the Pentagon has spent the last year, as well as hundreds of millions of dollars in taxpayer money, to retrofit this plane and do the necessary security upgrades to make sure that it's fit for use by the President of the United States.
0: In New York City, a couple scaled the Empire State Building spire today in what appeared to be a protest that ended in a proposal, both now facing charges. A heat dome bearing down on much of the country with dangerous triple-digit field temperatures, raising the risk of life-threatening conditions. This is ABC News.
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7: 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The top-seeded American Ben Shelton seeded fourth, lost in the first round yesterday. Today, Lerner Tien, the 20-year-old American, seeded 16th, went out in round two. But other Americans moving on, Tommy Paul, straight sets for the second match in a row. Francis Tiafoe won his first rounder. Jensen Brooksby moves on as well. Top-seeded defending champ Jannik Sinner, straight set victory. Daniil Medvedev, 1-4. Stefanos Tsitsipas hasn't been heard from lately. He's got a chance today to upset the seven-time champion Novak Djokovic. That match is coming up. Coco Gauff was in big trouble against Solana Sierra of Argentina, who led 5-3 in the third set. Also had the lead in the tiebreaker. Coco pulled out the win. Mira Andreeva just won the French Open today, lost to Barbora Krejcikova 4-6, 7-5, 6-4. Straight set wins for Rita Sabalenka, Jess Pegula, and Naomi Osaka. John Stish, our Westwood One Sports.
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10: 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I'm Amy Morris. We check markets for you all day long here at Bloomberg, and stocks are mixed. Let's go to the First Word breaking news desk for today's afternoon call with Jordan Fitzgerald. Sorry, Jordan.
11: No worries, Amy. The main U.S. averages are mixed on the day, with the S&P cash quiet, the NASDAQ 100 down 1.25%, and the Dow narrowly in the green. Taking a closer look at the Dow, Salesforce, Nike, and American Express are leading to the upside, with Caterpillar, Walmart, and Merck leading to the downside. Nike has maintained this reversal and is likely to close in the green after last night's numbers, while Caterpillar is still in the red after Michael Burry published a short report yesterday afternoon. Walmart is in a six-day slump and is set to close at a November low. The stock at its lowest point on the day was down 20% from its record. Wrapping up, oil slumped while gold and Bitcoin are climbing, and Tesla quarterly delivery numbers are expected tomorrow. I'm Jordan Fitzgerald. All yours, Amy.
10: All right. Thank you, Jordan. And for on-demand news 24 hours a day, subscribe to Bloomberg News now wherever you get your podcasts. I'm Amy Morris, and that is a Bloomberg Business Flash.
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22: I'm looking.
21: It's the number two gainer in the NASDAQ 100.
22: That would be a good gainer for you.
21: It is.
22: If I would let you talk.
21: Three gainer in the S&P 500. The stock's up about 9.5%.
22: Bloomberg News' Riley Griffin and Kurt Wagner exclusively reporting on the company's plans to build a new cloud business to sell excess AI compute, setting up a new sector of competition with industry leaders like Amazon Web Services, Microsoft Azure, and Google Cloud. We knew there was someone we wanted to talk to about this because yesterday he was in here.
21: Yeah.
22: And he said, Meta Platforms is different than the hyperscalers because they don't have this business.
21: Apparently no more.
22: We're talking about Mandeep Singh. He's Bloomberg Intelligence Global Head of Technology Research. He joins us here in the Bloomberg Interactive Broker Studio.
23: Well, maybe they acted on that. You know, I said they don't have a cloud backup.
22: You were literally sitting in that chair yesterday. You said this is why Meta Platforms is different. And then today we get this story from our Bloomberg News colleagues.
23: I mean, it's just sheer coincidence. But look, it was a criticism that I think company has heard from various outlets around lack of ROI when it comes to their CapEx spend. And every hyperscaler talks about their backlog at length on their earnings call. Meta doesn't have that. And so now that they are in that rental business, that does give them that stream. Although I would say, you know, one of the things I would like to know from Mark or anyone in the management team is this temporary because you've got excess capacity, or do you really want to grow this business in the long run? Because some of the speculation out there is maybe they have more compute capacity right now, which they want to monetize. But over time, 6 month time frame, they'll have enough of their own demand that they won't lease this out. So like, that's something to be answered.
21: It's like having a couple of extra bedrooms. You're like, should I rent this out? I'm not making any money. Like they have invested a lot, right?
23: Yeah.
21: So is it just to recoup some of that investment? How will we know? Like, will they ever?
23: Well, so now we know there are two new players, which are two new hyperscalers, in fact, SpaceX and Meta.
21: Right.
23: Both of them are in the process of developing their own models, but they don't have anything comparable to Anthropic or OpenAI.
21: Mm-hmm.
23: So now they are renting out their compute to make up some of the revenue and really justify a CapEx increase for 2027. Because remember, these companies will be guiding for 2027 very soon. And in that, the notable aspect would be, okay, if you're raising CapEx by 30, 40%, there is the ROI.
21: Right.
23: And so this will help them kind of answer that ROI question a bit.
22: CoreWeave shares are down 13.6% right now.
21: Should they be worried?
23: Yeah, absolutely. I mean, these are two new NeoCloud mm-hmm. players. So CoreWeave, Nebius, and all the companies. This is a very crowded space now. It's no more, you know, a handful of three, four players, oligopoly. The cloud space has become crowded, if you ask me. And every company right now feels they can monetize compute by just renting it out. To who? Anthropic, OpenAI, Google. These three are the buyers of compute. Everyone else is like selling their compute to them.
22: So isn't CoreWeave, isn't Meta a customer of CoreWeave?
23: Yes, Meta actually, so you could make that circular argument that why is Meta renting compute from CoreWeave when they in turn are renting their own compute to Anthropic someone else?
21: This is when you start to say, exactly, it just feels a little uncomfortable and a little too much intertwined.
23: It is. And look, I think for NeoCloud specifically, they have to figure out, maybe they signed a 3 to 5 year contract with Meta and that deal is locked in. And that's why I feel like this is short term in nature for Meta.
21: Okay.
23: This is not a long term business, but I have to hear that from management to really firm up that view.
21: Like, you almost need to hear from them too, what, that they're not going to re-up their contract with CoreWeave also, or like?
23: That one is a longer term contract to begin with. So
21: okay.
23: I think they are locked into that. When in the heat of the moment, when they wanted more compute, they ended up doing a contract with CoreWeave and Nebius. And that's almost $40 billion. So pretty big contract. But now that they have some extra compute,
21: right,
23: and maybe they are renting the latest NVIDIA GPUs that everyone wants, and they are seeing the kind of deal that SpaceX has done with Google.
21: Mm-hmm.
23: What, you would ask, why would Google rent compute from SpaceX when they make their own TPUs and have their own cloud?
21: Because they have the chips.
23: SpaceX has the latest NVIDIA GPUs, and they probably wanted to rent them out short term. So.
21: God, it's messy.
22: Nebius is down 16% as a result of this. So in terms of actual capacity, when you think about the other hyperscalers, are we going to start calling Meta platforms a hyperscaler?
23: Yeah, they were already a hyperscaler with no cloud business. Now they have a cloud business.
22: So are they? Who's their most? I don't know. Who's the company now that they're most similar to, now that they've added this? Would it be an Alphabet?
23: Alphabet, yeah.
22: Yeah, okay.
23: Ads and compute, yeah.
22: Yeah, so how are you valuing this new part of Meta's business?
23: I mean, unless I know how much capacity they're renting, for how long they're renting, this is...
22: How can they do this better than Microsoft? Or
23: oh no, yeah, yeah. This is gonna be like a NeoCloud. I don't think they will have the margins of a Microsoft Azure or Amazon AWS.
22: Okay.
23: This is more like a CoreWeave type margin where it's, and that's why I think it's gonna be dilutive to their core ads margin, which is like 50%. This is gonna be a sub 50% margin business for sure. Compute rental is not a high margin business.
22: Just taking some notes for some commentary later.
21: You're gonna be talking about it. The timing though makes sense. Like you said, they're gonna start giving their projections for the next year and so on and so forth. So they're kind of getting their ducks in a row, if you will, around this.
23: Yeah, and also on the back of SpaceX deal, the deal that SpaceX did with Google and Anthropic, it felt like, why is not Meta doing the same when SpaceX overnight became a cloud company?
21: Yeah.
23: They were a space company, they became a cloud company overnight. Why isn't Meta doing, and so now they're doing it.
21: So your number one question to Mark Zuckerberg or his team that's in the know would be what?
23: Is this a durable long-term business that they are making? And remember, there were speculation about them doing some predictive, like marketplace, like Kalshi, or
22: there's a report that they actually were considering buying Kalshi. I saw that report today too.
23: So this is far better than that, I think.
21: Okay.
23: Instead of getting into prediction markets, I think they're better off doing a cloud business.
21: If they say it's just a temporary business or temporary action, what does that say?
23: That would be positive in my opinion.
21: Okay.
23: That means they are still focused on that agentic AI opportunity, on their core family of apps. And they're not really looking towards the infrastructure compute rental business, which to me is lower margins.
21: God, it's fast and furious.
22: That's why we wanted to get Mandeep back on.
21: I know. You called it, though, man. Mandeep, thank you so much. Thank you so much. Mandeep Singh, he's Bloomberg Intelligence Global Head of Technology Research right here in our Bloomberg Interactive Broker Studio. Having said that, yep, Meta is going to be one of my gainers. Stock's been up as much as 11.5% today. Tim, right now we're looking at a gain of just shy of 9% in the session. Stock's still down about 7% year-to-date.
22: CoreWeave down 14.3%. Nebius is down 16%.
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32: Now, your three-day weather forecast on Bloomberg 92.9.
33: Remaining partly to mostly sunny, hot and humid with the risk of a shower, thunderstorm and excessive heat warning in effect through Saturday evening. We're 95 to 100, maybe a shower storm tonight, 75 to 80. Sun tomorrow, the risk of a shower, thunderstorm, 95 to 100. It's mostly sunny, 95 to 100 during the day on Friday. I'm Rob Carolyn with your three-day forecast on Bloomberg 92.9.
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21: All right, everybody, 7 minutes to go until we wrap up the trade on this Wednesday. Carol Masser, Tim Stenovek live in our Bloomberg Interactive Broker Studio. Just coming off highs of the session, but still just a little bit lower on the S&P 500. Little movement here. No surprise as we are counting down to a holiday shortened trading week. Dow just up about 35 points, little change on a percentage basis. NASDAQ 100 feeling the most heat, if you will, on a percentage basis. That average definitely off its best levels, down 1.4%. Tim, 420 points to the downside here.
22: Did you see the before our program today?
21: I did.
22: All over the TVs, the people on at the top of the Empire State Building?
21: Yeah.
22: That was pretty wild.
21: Courtesy of Mike McKee.
22: Yeah, Mike was all over it. Yeah. Mike's a news guy.
21: Yeah.
22: Like, if something's happening.
21: Yeah.
22: He's just talking
21: about constantly monitoring, and we're kind of sometimes running around covering some different things.
22: He's got like a TV. He's got, you know, of course, he has Bloomberg on his monitor.
21: Always.
22: He's got a TV. Sometimes it's to a different channel.
21: Sometimes.
22: Depending on what's on.
21: We like to look at lots of different sources. That's what we do.
22: He's got earbuds in. He knows exactly what's going on. And he said, hey, did you hear about what's going on at the Empire State Building? Two people actually who got to the top of it. The antenna, they unfurled a banner about the power of love midday Wednesday before descending, embracing, taking selfies. They got arrested.
21: No love from the police or officials. The banner read, Quote, when the power of love beats the love of power, the world knows peace. And they waved this in the wind as the two balanced on a narrow ledge and appeared to kiss. Police took the two climbers into custody. It was about after 1 p.m. Wall Street time here in New York City. And the building's management said the episode was, quote, unauthorized and posed no danger to anyone in the building. The shots, though, I mean, we were talking about this kind of in the makeup room, like, it's really high.
22: Yeah, reading from the Associated Press story here, it wasn't clear how the pair gained access to
21: this.
22: The antenna.
21: Look at this.
22: That's very dangerous. All right,
21: if you're listening on radio, you obviously can't look at this, but it's the top of the Empire State. It's kind of, it looks like where all the antennas and things are.
22: Yeah, it's well above the public areas of the 102-story building.
21: Not tethered, apparently.
22: That is, like, terrifying.
21: Two balanced on a narrow ledge appeared to kiss atop the New York skyscraper's antenna, which rises 1,454 feet above Midtown Manhattan. This was all coming from a news helicopter, their video.
22: Jared Leto, back in the day, he was allowed to climb up to the base of the antenna from the 86th floor.
21: To do what?
22: In 2023.
21: Is he
22: Batman? To promote a tour.
21: Oh.
22: That's like, according to the Associated Press that I'm reading from.
21: Oh, my God. Office workers wondered how the pair managed to get to the antenna of the building where visitors are screened and told not to bring large packages, sports equipment, costumes or masks, among other items. I mean, they just climbed, though, right? And then just unfurled.
22: How long do you,
21: their banner.
22: Like, what's the punishment for something like this?
21: I have no idea.
22: Okay.
21: Let's see. I don't know.
22: Okay.
21: I don't know what it is if the police code. It's obviously, though, obviously you're going somewhere where you're breaking security of a private property, right?
22: Yeah. Sorry. I just got another headline.
21: Oh, what do you got?
22: Bloomberg News, Just Crossing, Mark Gurman and Maggie Eastland reporting that Apple is in negotiations to purchase chips from two Chinese semiconductor makers on a Pentagon blacklist to help reduce the impact of a global memory shortage that's forced the company to raise prices across its product line.
21: Yeah, they're in negotiations to do this, right?
22: Yeah, so they're looking to buy memory components from Changshin Memory Technologies and Yangtze Memory Technologies mm-hmm. for use in devices sold in China. That's according to people familiar with the matter. Talks between Apple and the companies are ongoing.
21: Yep.
22: Nothing final yet, said the people who requested anonymity to describe the private discussions.
21: The companies are on a Pentagon blacklist of Chinese entities believed to support Beijing's military, and Apple's efforts to buy chips from them has included appeals to Trump administration officials to help soften the political fallout. Buying chips from the Chinese companies would expand Apple's roster of memory suppliers, bing, bing, bing, and help the company address a shortage that has forced it to raise prices across its product line. This goes back to a story we've been talking about a lot in the last week.
22: Shares spiked higher after this was reported just moments ago, up 1.6% right now, sort of back to roughly where they were before this news crossed. But Mark and Maggie's story led to a share price increase just moments ago.
21: All right, folks, just a few minutes left in the trading session. We're heading over to our colleagues, TV colleagues, counting you down to the close. The closing bell starts right now.
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3: About 2 minutes away from the end of the trading day, Katie Greifeld and Bailey Lipschultz, he's in for Romain Bostic. Here to help take us through the closing bell, we're joined by a global simulcast, Carol Masser and Tim Stenovic. We bring together all of our various audiences to talk about the first trading day of July, Carol Masser, mm-hmm. a month which is pretty good for the equity bulls, but a little bit of a sell-off into the close.
21: Yeah, absolutely. But I got to say, not a great start to the third quarter or the second half for semiconductors. The Philadelphia Stock Exchange Semiconductor Index, the SOX, it is down about 6.2% as we speak. So we're seeing, once again, it's been a volatile sector, I feel like, as of late, but you're seeing some intense selling today.
22: Did you see this news from Mark Gurman and Maggie Eastland that Apple is looking to buy Chinese-made memory chips with this lobbying push?
3: Wow.
22: Micron shares were down. They actually reached session lows after this story was published. Micron shares down just heading into the close, down about 10% right now. Apple shares spiked higher up about 1.5%.
4: Yeah, Tim, it's been a tough, as Carol mentioned, tough go for some of these chip making companies. Again, the rotation, they're up, they're down, they're up, they're down. Adding to that negative sentiment is the potential for cross-selling and competition from China.
3: Yeah, absolutely. It's going to be interesting to see how the overall tech trade develops in the second quarter when it comes to chips, when it comes specifically to memory chips, when it comes to software, of course, which has been, you know, sort of the poster child of investor distaste over the past several months. But at least for today, we wrap up the first trading day of July, of the quarter, of the month. The S&P 500 looks like it's going to finish about 0.2% lower here. The NASDAQ, a little bit more selling pressure when it comes to some of those tech names. The NASDAQ composite down about 0.6%. The Dow Jones, pretty much flat on the day. Do with that what you will. But then we take a look at the small caps, for example, not escaping the selling pressure either, because it looks like, Carol, the Russell 2000 going to finish just a little bit lower on the day as well.
21: All right, so that's a look, the big picture there from Katie. I'm going to go back to the S&P 500. And Bailey, you've got 299 names in the S&P 500, higher here at the close, about 204 to the downside, one unchanged.
4: Yeah, and we're looking a little bit under the hood on a sector-by-sector basis. Seeing some strength for communication services and financials, as well as consumer discretionary, but the big drags, information technology, and then also seeing some weakness across utilities and industrials. So an interesting bifurcated market.
21: All right, guys, let's get to some individual gainers, if I may. And I'm looking at the number three gainer in the S&P 500 today, and it's the number two gainer in the NASDAQ 100. We are talking about Meta Platforms. This one at its highs intraday, up about 11.5%, settling down, though, with just under a 9% gain in the session. This has the company's developing plans for a cloud infrastructure business to sell access to AI computing power and models, competing with industry leaders such as Amazon Web Services and Google Cloud. So really leaning into the hyperscaler mode, if you will. Company considering selling access to various AI models hosted on its existing AI infrastructure, as well as raw computing capacity as part of its Meta Compute initiative. Some of this has to be as a result of the pressure on the company to basically justify all of the spend that it has done on building out some of their data centers. So now maybe kind of renting out, if you will, its excess capacity. So an interesting one on this. We talked with our Mandeep Singh of Bloomberg Intelligence. He's like, is this a temporary thing? Is this something more substantial? So we'll look for some more clarity from the company on that one. Over to another Mag 7 I go. Got to talk about Microsoft coming off its worst month in years due to concerns about how the company will fare in a world marked by AI. The stock was down 17% in the month of June, bouncing back a little bit here on the first trading day of July, up about 3% in today's session. Microsoft planning to announce thousands of layoffs as the company aims to increase spending on AI. Tech giant is expected to cut less than 2.5% of its overall workforce of about 220,000 people. This is according to people familiar with the matter. This was coming from Business Insider. They reported this late yesterday. So the stock bouncing back today. And then, Bailey, you were like, you're all over the place. You were on air with us in the 2 o'clock hour. We caught up with one of the co-founders of one of the IPOs today, Bending Spoons, an IPO at the close, up about 40% in its first day of trading here. And this company, its backers raising about $1.68 billion, market value of I should pull it up. It was roughly about $21 billion.
4: 26 right now, at least of the close, Carol. So pretty darn big move.
21: Not too shabby,
4: no.
21: Right? Although I feel like you and me and Tim, we were trying to press this guy, one of the co-founders, Luca Ferrari, on what the business model is and kind of where growth comes from going forward. So a lot of questions. I'm already looking forward to its first earnings day.
4: Yeah, you and I both.
21: Yeah, exactly.
22: Bailey had great coverage on the Bloomberg Terminal, too. Yeah. Check out his stories there. Hey, I wanted to get to decliners, and I kind of want to play off of what Carol said about Meta Platforms. CoreWeave shares today falling 14%. So Meta surging by, after our Bloomberg News team reported that they're getting into this new business, but it's CoreWeave's turf, specifically considering selling access to various AI models hosted on its existing AI infrastructure, as well as so-called raw computing capacity. That would be part of its Meta Compute initiative. And that is what CoreWeave does. We also saw Nebius fall double digits today, another neocloud provider. Also, check out shares of Caterpillar. Speaking of AI plays, yes, Caterpillar has been an AI play. Down 6.9% just today. Michael Burry, you know him from The Big Short, for his bets against the U.S. housing market ahead of the 2008 financial crisis. He said in a post late on Tuesday on Substack that he shorted Caterpillar shares for the first time. He also shorted NVIDIA, Applied Materials, iShares Semiconductor ETF, Tesla, saying that the stocks itself is a pure form of overvaluation in an index. Okay, Caterpillar shares down today by 6.9%. And finally, let's get into retail. End with Walmart. Shares falling today by close to 4%. It closed at its lowest intraday going back to November of 2025, or actually lowest close now since November of 2025, down for 6 days in a row, the longest string of down days since October 31st. Cleveland Research issued a report that says that quarter-to-quarter day trends have slowed. Separately, Jefferies, U.S. consumer strategist, wrote that while he's unsure if it's the bottom for Walmart shares, he has no idea when new money will step in, given the drop today and the 20% decline from the peak. He said he would not be shocked if Walmart executives are discussing, is there something we should do or say this week or next, given the violence in the move lower, down close to 20% from those June highs.
3: All right, let's take a quick look at the bond market. We did hear from Fed Chairman Kevin Warsh speaking in Sintra earlier today, saying that inflation risks are down, not making too much of an impact in the market overall. You can see we're talking about basis point moves in either direction. We know we have that big jobs report coming on tomorrow, a rare Thursday jobs report, so maybe lying in wait for that. But I really want to talk about Taylor Swift.
21: Well, I was going to say, yeah, there's the jobs report. That's important. But you know what's really important?
22: What?
21: Is Taylor Swift, are they getting married really at the Garden? I don't know.
22: You do believe it, Katie?
3: No, I can't believe it.
22: Yeah,
21: I feel like it's a major, major distraction.
3: Maybe.
22: But it's almost obvious, right?
3: I don't know. I hope it's a red herring. If it's a red herring, they put a lot of planning, a lot of logistics.
21: But she's good
3: into
21: with this kind of stuff.
3: She
21: you know?
3: Is.
21: Like distracting
3: she is.
21: You.
3: So the New York Times has reported that there's a planned gathering of 100 people at Madison Square Garden on July 2nd, which is tomorrow, followed by a second event for about 1,000 guests on July 3rd. So it hasn't actually been confirmed that this is the wedding.
22: Wouldn't you just like do maybe a concert or a party and then...
21: I think she's going to do a concert.
22: And then maybe get all your guests on some planes or something and bring them to Rhode Island.
21: Or you go to Watch Hill, where she has a beautiful estate up on the hills overlooking the ocean.
3: Yeah. That's what I'm hoping happens.
22: Right. Bailey, what do you think?
3: I can't believe that she would do it.
4: I think it's a head fake, but I also want to give Travis some love. I feel like all we do is call it Taylor's wedding. There have to be two people to be part of a wedding.
21: Bailey, you've been married. Don't you know the wedding is all about the bride?
22: He's been married and he's currently married.
21: You are married. Sorry. It's all about the bride.
4: My first wife is a big fan of me.
3: Oh my God. My first
4: I only
3: wife.
4: Have one.
3: My first ex-girlfriend, first
22: current.
3: Wife. Yeah, that's funny. We'll see, though. I mean, it's kind of exciting because we're going to find out in the next few days what exactly is happening here. But it just seems...
4: I think the best part is, Katie, you want to talk about it, but you're like, I cannot wait to not be in Manhattan to find out.
3: I know. That's the thing. Getting out of the city is the thing to do. It's funny, actually, New York City Mayor Zohran Mamdani has been asked multiple times about this. He's used those occasions to sidestep the question and just encourage everyone to stay cool during the heat wave as that heat dome descends upon us all.
21: I'm just going to say, she's known for her 4th of July parties.
3: I know.
21: So she's kind of like leading up to it.
3: And you know, again, we're just talking about July 2nd, July 3rd, so maybe the wedding really is on July 4th. Maybe she isn't really getting married at MSG. That would be insane.
21: All I know is you got to get it done before the next football season starts. When do they start training?
22: Why would you look at me for answer?
21: I know. Although you've been all in on soccer.
22: Ask Bailey.
4: He's got some time to before he's got to report for camp.
21: Got to do a honeymoon.
4: Got to get down. Have honeymoon, yeah.
21: You know. All right. Well, I hope you and your first wife are okay. We got to run. That is a wrap on our cross-platform, guys. Radio, TV, YouTube, Bloomberg Originals. We do it all. It is called The Closing Bell. Bailey and Katie, of course, continuing on The Close on television. Tim and I back here on Bloomberg Business Week Daily, on YouTube, on radio, and, of course, on Bloomberg Originals. We will see you. Not me. I'm going to be off. But most of these guys will be here. Same time, same place tomorrow.
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22: It is Bloomberg Business Week Daily. That's Carol Masser. I'm Tim Stenovek, and it is the end of the first day of trading of the third quarter.
21: Yeah.
22: And second half.
21: God,
22: and
21: December is just fell around the corner now.
22: Okay, it's not.
21: It's not.
22: Heat dome is just around the corner.
21: Yes.
22: Down 0.2% on the S&P 500 today. The NASDAQ fell 0.7%. You know what are not publicly traded right now?
21: Prediction markets?
22: Yeah, well, some, but Polymarket and Kalshi are not.
21: True.
22: Robinhood, you know, has a prediction
21: that's
22: market.
21: That's right, I kind of forget.
22: So it's sort
21: that
22: of a good little, you know, indicator.
21: Barometer.
22: They've had a banner year, though. I keep seeing that. Do you see that Timothy Chalamet ad when you're watching the World Cup? He's at the dentist.
21: Yes.
22: Have you seen? Chris,
21: yes.
22: Have you seen this thing?
5: I somehow missed it.
22: Okay.
5: The only one.
22: You're the only one, and you write about prediction
21: but
22: markets.
21: But you don't really know. Like, it's just so odd.
22: Yeah. He's doing this whole marketing campaign with them. Trading volume on Kalshi has rocketed from hundreds of millions of dollars per month in early 2025 to more than $18 billion in May.
21: It's real.
22: Polymarket has also seen rapid growth. Both platforms are mired in lawsuits with state regulators who accuse them of offering illegal gambling. Yet, the CFTC has come to their defense, arguing that trading doesn't amount to gambling, a position the companies hold too.
21: All right. So in other words, as Bloomberg Businessweek senior writer Chris Beam writes, it's never been a better time for someone trying to bet on the world. Chris joins us here in the Bloomberg Interactive Brokers studio. Chris, good to have you here. Maybe, as you write, it's never been a better time for someone to bet on the world. Like, tell us what's going on here.
5: For all the controversy that Kalshi and Polymarket are generating, they just keep growing. We're seeing more people trading, and we're seeing growth inside the U.S. and especially in areas that are outside sports. So we have this trend.
21: Maybe never a better time to bet on these companies, it almost feels like, but go ahead.
5: Well, yeah. So sports have become the sort of dominant area that you can bet on on Kalshi or Polymarket, but they're pointing out that dominance is slowly ebbing, that other areas like politics and crypto and other things are growing.
22: So I want to get to your recent story in Bloomberg Business Week. That is just, it's so great because I had no idea there were purists out there for the prediction market, but you actually went to this gathering where you spent some time with folks who say that prediction markets can actually be a force for good in the world. But these are folks who say, yeah, if we get the sports out of it.
21: Huh. What's left?
5: Mm-hmm.
22: Exactly. And prediction markets love to talk about this too. Like the platforms, they say, yeah, bet on the next Fed decision. Hedge your, insurance companies can hedge their bets based on, by betting on weather, those sorts
5: right
22: of things.
5: Right.
22: But compared to what happens versus sports, it's pretty small.
5: Yeah. So this conference that I went to is an annual gathering in Berkeley of, as you say, prediction market purists, basically people who've been following the space for decades, back to the 1980s, way before anyone knew.
21: I didn't realize it was that old, but anyway.
5: Oh, yeah. And underlying the original prediction markets was this idea that a group of people betting on an event will be better at predicting what happens than any individual. And they see that as a force for good, like a public good, that it'll help people make better decisions and plan their lives.
22: Can you give us an example of like a public good that would be the result of a prediction market?
5: Well, I mean, a very simple example is just using prediction markets to bet on interest rates. What is the Federal Reserve going to do next quarter?
22: But don't we have markets for that already?
5: Yes, definitely. Some prediction market, there have been studies that show that prediction markets are as accurate and in some cases better than the other forecasters that we already have out there. So in that case, it's just another tool. But you could talk about weather events, you could talk about elections and global geopolitical outcomes.
21: I guess I would say that so much has been institutionalized, right? Mm-hmm. So opening up something to the masses, I do wonder whether or not we get a much more balanced view on something, whether it's rates, whether it's elections. We certainly saw that play out in terms of prediction markets. But I do wonder about, is it a broader, better set of data?
5: Well, they certainly argue that it is, or they argue that it's as good as anything we have,
21: yeah.
5: And therefore we should be considering them in our decision making.
22: So how did the folks at this conference feel about the rise of Polymarket and Kalshi?
5: They're not psyched about it. I mean, fundamentally, they think that prediction markets are a better source of information than anything else we have. And they're disappointed that Kalshi and Polymarket are predominantly betting on sports.
22: I'm curious about digging into a little more to this group. You make the point in the piece that there are some connections to Sam Altman, Sam Bankman-Fried. And I'm thinking to myself, okay, wait, is this effective altruism that we're talking about? Is there a Venn diagram with these prediction market purists and the folks who think about effective altruism?
5: Yeah, there's a lot of overlap. I'd say the sort of umbrella category here is rationalists,
22: okay.
5: Which is sort of a Silicon Valley group that is dedicated to kind of analyzing the world through data and probabilistic thinking in an attempt, as they would probably put it, to make the world a better place. Obviously, you mentioned Sam Bankman-Fried. Sometimes those best intentions can go awry. But there's a lot of overlap within the rationalists between the effective altruists and also people who are excited about prediction markets.
21: Because it's interesting. You do talk about their ideas have inspired Sam Altman, Dario Amodei, Sam Bankman-Fried, Elon Musk. But it's interesting to see how some things evolve as we get into kind of the capitalistic side of this, right? And the business side of all of this.
5: Yeah, so that's why I would draw a distinction between, as I say, like the purists, the people who are ideologically and kind of philosophically interested in prediction markets and how they can play a role in society versus people who just want to make money by making better bets on the future than other people.
22: They're also betting on what about mention markets and the things that get a lot of attention now? You know, remember when Fed Chair Jay Powell was asked by that Harvard class a few months ago what he was going to say at the next Fed meeting, and it was clearly a question to get him to, you know, help him with a prediction market. What do they say about mention markets?
5: I think most, even the staunchest defenders of prediction markets probably wouldn't say that mention markets have a real social utility. It is kind of the closest thing to gambling that you can have out there. Sure, there are some examples of mention markets where you can bet on, say, the words coming out of Jerome Powell's mouth, or if Trump is going to say, you know, tariff or Iran or ceasefire. Like, sure, you can argue that some of those mention markets might have some sort of broader social implication, but for the most part, it doesn't really matter.
22: Mm-hmm.
21: There are romantic prediction markets.
22: Well, there's also things that maybe people wouldn't argue as romantic, but events occurring at certain conferences that I'm just going to say you have to read Chris's piece to
21: there's so much in
22: to
21: there.
22: Understand what people at the conference were betting on, and it has to do with romance, I guess some could say.
21: Yeah, or
22: or is correct.
21: What?
5: Well, people could set up part of the fun of the conference is they use this platform to set up their own prediction markets, guessing what's going to happen at the conference. I don't know if I'm allowed to talk about this on the air.
21: You're there.
22: You have 5 seconds. Go ahead.
5: They did set up a market where you could bet whether there would be an orgy.
21: Yeah, I saw that part too. You can search on it too in the story and get right to that point. Bloomberg Business Week senior writer Chris Beam, a great read. Check it out. It is on the terminal. Coming up next, revitalizing the Rust Belt. We're going to talk with the Cleveland, Ohio mayor. No good segue there.
22: 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Tune in for Joe Matthew and Kaylee Lyons tonight at 5 p.m. Wall Street time on Bloomberg Radio and Television.
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7: This is the Bloomberg Business of Entertainment report. Supergirl is failing to take flight.
8: This does not look like this is going to end well.
7: The Warner Brothers and DC Studios adaption grossed $38 million in North America its opening weekend and just over $62 million globally. Warner Brothers and DC spent $170 million to produce and roughly $120 million to market the comic book adventure. It's just the latest setback for the newly rebooted DC Universe. Of the last seven DC movies, six have been commercial disappointments. The only exception was last year's Superman.
9: Hey, buddy, eyes up here.
7: It grossed about $600 million worldwide. So can Supergirl power back from a slow start? With Toy Story 5 dominating the box office and a lineup of movies for July that include Universal's animated Minions and Monsters, Disney's live-action Moana, Christopher Nolan's The Odyssey, and Sony's Spider-Man Brand New Day, the competition is tough. Lisa Mateo, Bloomberg Radio.
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33: Heat and humidity building across southern New England the next few days. An excessive heat warning in effect. Sunshine, maybe a storm, 95 to 100. Tonight, partly cloudy. The risk of a shower or thunderstorm, 75 to 80. Sun tomorrow, there's the chance for a shower or thunderstorm, 95 to 100. Clear skies and 80 tomorrow night. Sunny on Friday, 95 to near 100. I'm Rob Carolyn with your three-day forecast on Bloomberg 92.9.
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15: It's 4:21 on Wall Street. I'm Amy Morris. Bending spoons acquire struggling software businesses. That's what it does. It owns AOL and Vimeo and many more. Well, today, Bending Spoons had its IPO debut, ending the day at more than $40 per share. It opened at $31 per share. We bring you the closing numbers each day here at Bloomberg. S&P lost 16 points, NASDAQ down 174 points, the Dow down 14 points, the 10-year Treasury yield at 4.47%, the 2-year yield at 4.16%, WTI at $68 a barrel, and Brent crude at $71 a barrel. Apple is in negotiations to purchase chips from two Chinese semiconductor makers on a Pentagon blacklist to help reduce the impact of a global memory shortage that's forced the company to raise prices across its product line. Sources tell Bloomberg those purchases would be used in devices sold in China. Apple shares gained about 2% in regular trading. The U.S. has decided against renewing its trade deal with Canada and Mexico, choosing instead to conduct annual reviews of the pact. Trade Representative Jameson Greer says the agreement will remain intact for another decade, provided no other country exits. For on-demand news 24 hours a day, subscribe to Bloomberg News now wherever you get your podcasts. I'm Amy Morris, and that is a Bloomberg Business Flash. Now back to Bloomberg Business Week Daily with Carol Masser and Tim Stenovek.
22: Amy, thanks so much. Do appreciate it. You all know this. We love talking to mayors here
21: on
22: Bloomberg Business Week Daily.
21: We love it, actually.
22: Well, it is where the rubber meets the road, right?
21: Yep.
22: Literally. I mean, they're working on problems as small as potholes.
21: Yep.
22: And as large as economic development.
21: got to balance budgets and figure out all that stuff. And I just feel like we have, as a society, we don't have as much local news coverage. So we really don't always know, except for major, major stories, always knowing what's going on literally on the ground in cities around the country. So love it, love it, love it.
22: Well, one of those mayors is the mayor of Cleveland, Ohio, Justin Bibb. He joins us from Cleveland on Bloomberg Business Week Daily. We should note that back in 2024, Cleveland was selected by Bloomberg Philanthropies as one of 25 U.S. cities to join Bloomberg American Sustainable Cities. Bloomberg Philanthropies is the philanthropic arm of Bloomberg LP, the parent company of Bloomberg Radio. Mayor Bibb, good to have you on the program. Let's talk a little bit about revitalizing the Rust Belt, the industrial comeback. Our colleagues at CityLab write that the city of Cleveland is launching a redevelopment initiative to bring manufacturing back to historically disinvested neighborhoods. You're focusing on the midline, 350 acres of rail-adjacent former industrial land. How are you attracting businesses and people to the area?
0: Well, I'm so glad you guys teed up the conversation about the importance of mayors leading the country right now, getting stuff done, from fixing potholes to hiring more cops to keep our streets safe, to building more housing to address our housing affordability crisis across the country. Because unlike our leaders in Washington, D.C., we don't have the luxury of passing a buck to the next Congress. Our residents want to see a real change immediately. And that's what we're doing right now in Cleveland in terms of bringing our economy back and showing the nation what it's like for an American city to have an urgent, proactive, bold vision around our industrial policy for the country. And so yesterday we made the first major announcement that MMY US, a global modular housing manufacturer, has chosen Cleveland to be their new manufacturing headquarters. And so they're gonna be creating 150 good jobs in our city, but also allowing us to ramp up the on-site production of affordable homes in Cleveland as well too. So this is a great example of a city having an industrial policy that works, a housing policy that works. And I believe cities like Cleveland and states like Ohio can really lead America's industrial comeback now more than ever right now.
21: Mayor, Mr. Mayor, like, you know, it can be tough in terms of what needs to come first. You need to have the jobs there to support people or attract people, but then you also have to have affordable housing so that when they come, they can live in affordable housing, in good neighborhoods or comfortable or nice neighborhoods, so they feel safe and sound. So it's like a lot of moving parts that you've got to manage. How do you do it?
0: Well, in this job as a mayor, you got to be able to walk and chew gum at the same time. And when I took office 4 years ago, we had some headwinds in Cleveland. We were ranked the poorest, one of the poorest big cities in the country. One out of two of our children were living in poverty. We were ranked by your magazine, Bloomberg City Lab, as the worst city in America for Black women. And there was headline after headline after headline questioning whether or not a city like Cleveland can emerge better coming out of the pandemic. And so we had to really get to work on day one with a bold vision for Cleveland's economic future. And as you all know, for cities to win in this highly competitive global economy, we need two important things. We need great talent, and we have some of the best talent in Cleveland, from Case Western Reserve University to Cleveland State to Cuyahoga Community College. But we also need land, shovel-ready land, because companies want to build quick. They don't have time to remediate the land, to build a new factory, or to expand their business. And one of the biggest pain points we had in Cleveland was we didn't have any shovel-ready job sites, 10 acres or more. And so that was really the driver of a $50 million fund that we started, called the Site Readiness Fund for Good Jobs. That fund has now raised $80 million a year to date. Our goal is to raise a $100 million fund over time, so we're $20 million short. I think we'll close that gap soon. And over time, our goal is to convert 1,000 acres of brownfield vacant land that's predominantly located in Cleveland's inner city and make that land shovel-ready, attractive sites for the jobs of the present and the jobs of the future. And this is personal for me because My grandparents came up to Cleveland from the South for jobs in the auto plants, for jobs in the steel mills, because Cleveland was a walk to work city. And now we're showing the nation how to revive these legacy industrial sites to be magnets for hope and magnets for opportunity once again.
22: I'm glad you talked about your family's history of migration, because I want to talk about immigration. The Cleveland Plain Dealer reported earlier this year that Metro Cleveland gained 5,000 residents through international moves between July of 2024 and July of 2025. This, again, according to the Census Bureau cited in the Cleveland Plain Dealer. What happens when immigration shuts off in the U.S.?
0: A lot of negative things happen. We lose our economic dynamism as a economy. We lose the spirit of entrepreneurship. And you know the data. Our entrepreneurs and our immigrants have created so many competitive companies that have fueled America's free enterprise for generations. And our immigrants make our cities safer. They make our cities more diverse. They make our cities more resilient. And so you don't get an America that has survived 250 years as we celebrate our birthday in a short couple of days on July 4th without the backbone of American immigrants. You know, just yesterday, I spoke to 2,000 Greek Orthodox Christians that mm-hmm. came from all across the country to Cleveland. And the theme of their conference was rise and build. And that's been the American story for generations. Mm-hmm. And that's the story of Cleveland right now. We are rising and building a city that's showing the showing the nation how to get things done, how to work together. And it's hard. You know, I'm a Democratic mayor in a red state. And I don't have the luxury of having all this protection as a blue city mayor in a blue state. And
22: so but isn't the population, even though the population of greater Cleveland is going up, isn't the population of Cleveland as a city going down in the last couple of years?
0: No. For the last 3 years, we've seen consecutive increases in our population. So our population has stabilized. We are growing again. And we're showing Ohio and the Midwest what's mm-hmm. possible in terms of reimagining a legacy American city.
21: Mayor Bibb, what type of companies and industries do you want to attract to actually develop for longer economic impact, and who

0: and manufacturing. And we have so many great companies in advanced manufacturing all across Cleveland and Northeast Ohio, from Eaton to Sherwin-Williams to Parker Hannifin to Lubrizol. The list goes on. We're also very strong in aerospace and defense. You know, we have one of the only NASA research centers located in the Midwest, with NASA Glenn, and NASA Glenn helped fuel the latest Artemis II mission. And, you know, we take care of the sickest people in the world here in Cleveland with the Cleveland Clinic, home to the only quantum computer dedicated to healthcare. And so whether it's aerospace and defense, advanced manufacturing, healthcare, or food and beverage manufacturing, we have some strong growing sectors that's powering Cleveland's economy right now.
1: Can you maybe can't share specific companies, but are you actively talking with, I don't know, five companies, six companies, 10 companies, two companies who are seriously considering some kind of development within your city?
0: Yeah. There are about two dozen companies actively in our pipeline that are strongly considering Cleveland. I'm actually going to Farnborough in the United Kingdom at the end of this month for the Farnborough International Air Show, talking to companies in both advanced manufacturing and aerospace. And we're really excited to showcase Cleveland and showcase Ohio to those companies from around the world. And even just today, we broke ground on the first phase of our nearly $2 billion modernization of our airport. Because as you know, City's airport is one of the most important front doors that you can have to show companies that you are ready and open for business and that you're a world-class city. And so there's a lot of excitement going on in Cleveland, and it's time for the world to take notice that a new giant is emerging in the Midwest. So Chicago and Columbus, watch out.
2: Well, it's funny you say that. I have some good friends who live there, and they I was texting with one of them today asking, hey, what question should I ask your mayor a little later? And he replied with a really good question, I think, which is like, because he's been trying to get me to move my family to Cleveland for years. Like, he loves it there. And he said, ask the mayor what he is doing to get more people to move here. What specifically are you doing apart from attracting the jobs and attracting the companies?
0: Yeah.
2: Like, how are you getting people to say, wait a second, Cleveland is a place where I want to raise my family?
0: Well, number one, you talk about raising a family and growing the tax base and making sure we keep families in the core. You know, I've had to make some hard choices around public education. As mayor, we have mayoral control of our schools. And like many big cities across the country, we've seen a decline and our student population. We've lost so many kids because folks in my generation, as an elder millennial, we're not having as many kids as we used to. And so we went from having 75,000 students in our school district to roughly 35,000 now. And so we've consolidated our footprint in our schools to reinvest so that every kid has access to AP credits before they graduate high school, and band and sports and PE classes. We want to make sure that every eighth grader takes Algebra 1. And those are the investments and hard decisions you got to make sure you have a thriving urban school district that creates a thriving urban core. But we're also making some big investments on our waterfronts. Cleveland sits on two bodies of water. We sit on Lake Erie, which is in the Great Lakes, which is home to 20% of the world's fresh water, and we sit on the banks of the Cuyahoga River.
1: Mr. Mayor,
0: and so
1: don't be sorry. We unfortunately have to run, but let's stay in touch and let us know how it's going.
0: Thank you so much.
1: It sounds like you've got a lot of initiatives underway. He is Justin Bibb. He is the mayor of Cleveland, Ohio, and he's joining us, of course, from Cleveland. We're back in a moment.
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5: ABC News, I'm Michelle Franzen. Dangerous heat alerts stretching across 16 states. New York City facing what could be the hottest heat index on record since 2010. Doctors warning about the potential signs of heat exhaustion and heat stroke. ABC News medical contributor Dr. Darian Sutton.
6: It can start early on from heat exhaustion symptoms like cramping or spasms, but that can progress into symptoms of palpitations or abnormal feelings that you're having an abnormal heart rhythm, sometimes a headache, and in the severest forms, heat stroke. That's when your body temperature is no longer able to be regulated, and that's when patients come in with a temperature over 103 degrees Fahrenheit with signs of in-organ damage.
5: President

0: Trump in North Dakota for the opening ceremony of the Theodore Roosevelt Library. He traveled on the inaugural flight of the new Air Force One plane gifted by Qatar. In World Cup action tonight, the U.S. takes on Bosnia and Herzegovina in their first of the knockout rounds. And on Wall Street, stocks ended lower. This is ABC News.
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6: 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Hasn't lost in the second round of a Grand Slam in 9 years, and it hasn't happened at Wimbledon in 18 years. Djokovic is about to win. He's up two sets and 5-2 in the third. Straight sets today for the top seed, Jannik Sinner, the third seed. Felix Auger-Aliassime, a four-set win for Daniil Medvedev, and for Flavio Cobolli, that's the Italian who just made it to the French Open final. That was a first-round match. Upset of the day, Mira Andreeva, the 19-year-old Russian who just won the French Open. She was beaten by Barbora Krejcikova in three sets. Andreeva was seeded fifth. In a near upset, Coco Gauff survives. She won a third-set tiebreaker. John Stanshower, Westwood One Sports.
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9: It's 4:40 on Wall Street. I'm Amy Morris. Bending Spoons had its IPO debut today after the company and some of its backers raised $1.68 billion. CEO Luca Ferrari explains what it is they do.
10: Now, what we do with this engine is we go and acquire a digital businesses with high express potential, and we transform them deeply. We rebuild the org, the technology, the monetization. 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So it's a pretty unique model.
9: Hear more from Bending Spoon CEO Luca Ferrari on the Bloomberg Talks podcast. The company acquires struggling software businesses. It owns AOL, Vimeo, Eventbrite, Meetup, Brightcove, and many more. Bending Spoon's ending the day at $40.50 per share. Meta Platforms closed nearly 9% higher in its biggest advance since late January. Bloomberg News has learned the Facebook parent is working on plans to sell access to its AI computing power and models to get into the cloud business. Mandeep Singh is global head of tech research at Bloomberg Intelligence.
11: They were under pressure with that $150 billion of CapEx spend to show ROI, and we know they don't have a frontier model like Anthropic and OpenAI, and there was talk about agentic AI being that product, but looks like they have pivoted towards selling compute like SpaceX did, you know, right before their IPO.
9: Mandeep Singh with Bloomberg Intelligence, and we bring you the closing numbers each day here at Bloomberg. The S&P lost 16 points, NASDAQ down 174, the Dow down 14 points. The 10-year Treasury yield at 4.47%, the 2-year yield at 4.16%, WTI at $68 a barrel, and Brent crude at $71 a barrel. For on-demand news 24 hours a day, subscribe to Bloomberg News now wherever you get your podcasts. I'm Amy Morris. That's a Bloomberg Business Flash. 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
12: Thank you so much, Amy. It is a good weekend to get out there and take a hike.
13: Totally.
12: Or,
13: take a hike.
12: Or have a sail.
13: Take a hike.
12: Take a sail.
13: Or take a sail.
12: I don't know what you're doing. Hey, listen, if you are in this part of the world,
13: yeah,
12: make sure you stay hydrated.
13: Yes.
12: You hike at the parts of the day that are maybe not as hot and maybe find some shaded areas.
13: Exactly. You got to be careful.
12: Liz Hamrin can help you do that. She wants you to take a hike. She's the CEO of the hiking app All Trails. She joins us here in the Bloomberg Interactive Brokers studio. Also with us, Adam Thompson, Bloomberg Pursuits senior editor. He's one of the editors on our great Bloomberg Pursuits piece. It's how to see the most popular U.S. national parks without the crowds. They both join us here in the Bloomberg Interactive Brokers studio. I know how to go and avoid the crowds. You go during the government shutdown. And that's what I did inadvertently.
13: Did you really?
12: Yeah, and actually, I did that at the Grand Canyon. And it was somewhat open.
13: Yeah.
12: But it wasn't a great way to avoid the crowds, because what they had done is they closed half the bathrooms, and then there's a longer line at the bathrooms and everything. But
14: yeah, more of a Mad Max vibe.
12: Yeah, it was definitely a Mad Max vibe. So Adam, I want to just start with you a little bit and talk about how this piece came together. You have a great group of writers who obviously got to get out there in the field and go and take a hike. What did you want them to do?
14: Well, we knew that this was going to be a really busy year at national parks. Every year is busy. They get over 320 million people a year, 320 million visitors. And this year felt like it was going to be even higher, between the fact that airfares are high, so people are thinking about staying closer to home, and the fact that there's a lot of America 250 things going on. Add to that the fact that there's some cutbacks at the park, so there's a little extra level of chaos there. So we thought that there was a lot of chance that people would be coping with crowds at the most popular parks, and we wanted to come up with a way to give them lots of alternatives on ways to enjoy the parks without running into everybody they know.
13: Well, funnily enough, like, a lot of us want to put this down, but you can also use it to kind of decompress and go on a hike. Liz, come on in. On, tell us a little bit about the platform, the growth that you've seen, and the activity that you're seeing as of late in terms of what people want to do.
15: Yeah, well, All Trails, our mission is to help the world find its way outside. And with our app, you can search over 500,000 global trails. And on those trails, you can read community reviews. So that helps you just find the perfect trail for you. And in addition, we have tools that help you plan, they help you navigate, and just help you enjoy your time outside.
12: The freemium model, the idea of, like, you can use this and get a taste of it, but pay more. Or pay and actually get more. What's the balance there?
15: So the base product has a huge number of features. You can find your perfect trail, you can navigate, you can read community reviews.
12: And this is a free product.
15: And this is a free product.
12: Yeah.
15: And then the paid version, All Trails Plus, has a number of features, the most popular of which is offline maps. So particularly for national parks where there's not great cell service, we find that our members purchase All Trails Plus so that they can download maps and then they never get lost out on the trail.
13: So Adam, talk about the collaboration, because you guys worked with All Trails to kind of come, not kind of, you did put together this great story about looking at different regions around the country and like where to go.
14: Yes. So what we did was we took a bunch of anonymized data that they gave us and were able to chart where the busiest trails were within each of the 16 parks that we looked at. So we list that. Then we list three alternative parks that they also had that showed crowds that weren't so bad, but also high ratings and varying levels of difficulty. So they weren't all too easy or too hard. Mm-hmm. And then we mixed in weather patterns for the past several years. So how much precipitation is there during different times of year? And you know, what are the temperatures like? Is it too cold or too hot? And so we kind of mixed all those together and came up with a series of recommendations on when you could go to each of these places without it being too crowded.
12: So is this going to be like when Netflix came and did the chef's table special about Lucali, the local pizza place in Carroll Gardens, that now you have to line up at, you know, noon to actually get a piece of pizza? Is that what's going to happen now? Like,
15: it actually should be the opposite, because what we're giving you are tools so that you can plan ahead. So if everybody is going to particular trails, the top 10 trails in any national park tend to get about 50% of the traffic that we see. But there's so many other trails that are highly rated, that have great views. So in some sense, like, we're trying to help people distribute the crowd.
12: Why is it so not distributed? Is it because, like, if you go to the Grand Canyon, you want to hike that one trail that goes, you know, down to the bottom of the Grand Canyon, and that's what everybody wants to do? I think it's called Angel's Landing or something.
15: So I think it's a couple things. One is there are these iconic trails that everyone knows about. And then there's also just the things people have heard of, or when you, you know, just research and find, oh, these are the top trails. But what we find is that there's much more to being a top trail. And it's, is it highly rated? Is it crowded? Can you get the best views? And so we think there's just a lot more out there that people can explore that are equally good and maybe less crowded than these more flagship or marquee trails.
13: Well, I have to say, I went for the first time to Yosemite National Park. I was working, I was in San Francisco, and I had to stay through a weekend, and I found a tour to pick me up really early Sunday morning, and I spent the day there, and it was just stunning, and it just kind of opened my mind to, I don't know, I'm stuck in the New York Metro, I'm just not thinking about these gorgeous national parks that are around the country. But that's one of the parks that you guys highlight.
14: Indeed, it's one of the most popular.
13: Stunning.
14: And what we tried to do also was give this package some geographical diversity, and some of them aren't very far from cities. I mean, Indiana Dunes is just outside Chicago, and it's really beautiful and not as famous as some of those other ones, but we tried to provide some alternatives that way as well. You know, I used to live in Colorado, so I know Rocky Mountain National Park is spectacular. All the parks in Utah are stunning. Acadia in Maine, Great Smoky Mountains. I mean, it's like endless number of places to go.
12: And forgive me, it's Bright Angel at the Grand Canyon, and then at Zion, it's Angel's Landing. So, what is your favorite place to visit? I mean, you're based on the West Coast.
15: I am. You know, it's hard to pick a favorite. There's so many amazing places. You know, we have family in Wyoming, so I have to probably say Grand Teton National Park, just because it's so majestic, and we love visiting.
13: One of the things I'm curious too is, like, how climate change has impacted trails. Has it changed dramatically? What are you seeing on the platform in terms of things that are not accessible anymore, or do you see any of that?
15: You know, we are seeing that the national parks and public lands are more popular than ever. So I think 75%, we had a 75% increase in people visiting public lands in 2025. Now, I think that what you're seeing with those crowds and with some of the changes is, again, you want to be more prepared. And so, for instance, I was actually just researching for our trip to Wyoming, one of the trails in Grand Teton National Park, and it's still pretty snowy. And so someone who had reviewed it like 2 days ago said, you know, you should probably wait for better conditions. Although we had a good time, we needed additional equipment. And so that's one of the other great things about All Trails, is helping people be prepared so they know what to expect.
12: Liz, maybe that's part of the competitive advantage, but I'm curious. It's a competitive space. You have Trail Forks, you have Strava. These are just a couple, you know, off the top of my head. How do you differentiate yourself when the person is, like, going to the app store, they're going on a trip, and they need a hiking app?
15: So I would say it's our community. The All Trails community is over 100 million members, and it's those community reviews that really help people find the perfect trail for them. So There's over 50 million reviews that have been left. We have over 100 million photos, and you can search and find really recent reviews, and then find mm-hmm. people who are maybe similar to you. So you might think a trail is moderate, your friend might think it's easy, and so you can really through the community reviews find the perfect thing.
12: Are the AI LLMs, are they scraping that data? Are you licensing that data to them?
15: Well, we have a partnership with both OpenAI and with Anthropic. So we have AllTrails apps within ChatGPT and within Claude. And so if you're looking for a hike, you can use the AllTrails app in the LLMs.
12: That's pretty cool.
13: Brian, you have to come back. I mean, Adam, rather, you have to come back in here. Anything else you want to highlight in terms of, I'm just kind of going through the list and being like, I need to go there.
12: It's kind of what happens when we look at pursuit stories.
13: I know. It's like the life I should be leaving.
12: We're here in the studio.
13: But anything else, like in terms of the places they, because you guys have a nice little mix here.
14: Yeah, well, I one thing I'll also say is that if you get to these parks and find that they're too crowded, we actually even offer an alternative to the park. There's a state park nearby or a national park. So we tried to offer as many options to people as possible. I'm excited to, my family's going to Acadia later in the summer, mm-hmm. and we are very excited to test drive this thing ourselves.
13: Maine is gorgeous.
14: Yeah.
13: Such beautiful places.
12: As I remind everybody, as somebody who went to college in Maine, the bumper sticker, if you can't handle our winters, you don't deserve our summers, okay?
13: Well said.
12: But Acadia is unbelievable.
13: What's next for you guys as you think about, as you continue to build out the platform, just to wrap up?
15: Yeah, we'll continue to add more and more trails all across the world and continue to have the most real-time, up-to-date, kind of community-powered information and to build new tools. We just launched some new backpacking tools and a route assistant to help you plan a multi-day backpacking trip. So if you're a first-time backpacker, check out All Trails Peak and plan your backpacking adventure.
13: All right, really cool stuff. I'm ready for the summer. Are you ready?
12: Yeah, this is such a great story. I mean, it breaks down to mm-hmm. parks and national parks in the West, the Southwest, the Mountain West.
13: Timing. And the summertime East. Windows. Yeah. Like, it just kind of goes through all of it.
12: It's so Bloomberg. It's all the data. And, you know, a big thank you to Adam Thompson, Bloomberg Pursuits senior editor, one of the editors on the piece. You can check out that piece on the Bloomberg Terminal and at Bloomberg.com. Liz Hamrin, too, the CEO of AllTrails, where the data for this piece came from.
13: All right, good stuff. All right, folks, you are listening and watching Bloomberg Business Week Daily. Carol Masser, Tim Stanovic live here in our Bloomberg Interactive Broker Studio. If you're just joining us as we get ready to one more trading day in this holiday shortened trading week, but on this Wednesday, we did see stocks finishing off their highs of this session, also off their worst levels. But what did it mean? Essentially very little change on the S&P 500. Just down about 16 points, down a quarter of a percentage point. Dow call it flat on a percentage basis, just a decline of about 14 points. And the NASDAQ 100 feeling the most pain, certainly on a percentage basis. We've got up for the folks who are watching us. NASDAQ was down about 0.2%, but the NASDAQ 100, much more concentrated to some of those big cap tech names, it was down 467 points for a decline, Tim, of 1.5%. We've also talked about the semiconductor group. That, too, it's been volatile, bouncing around, still up almost double, I think it is, for year-to-date here in 2026. But you saw the stocks down about 6.3% once again in today's session.
12: Well, some of those names in the chip sector, specifically memory stocks that are up triple digits this year, took a big hit today. Micron shares falling double digits today. SanDisk shares also falling today by double digits.
13: All right, so certainly something we're watching as we get ready for one more trading day this week. I'm Carol Masser along with Tim Stanovic. Let's get to some stocks on the move. With us is Bloomberg News equities reporter Avalon Purnell. And she kicks it off with a name that we've been talking about a lot today, Meta, which actually did well today.
16: Absolutely, that's ticker Meta. Currently jumped 8.8% into the close to notch its best day since January. And that's after a wonderful Bloomberg report exclusive that shows that the company is developing plans for a cloud business to sell its excess AI computing power. Vital Knowledge saying that the news is obviously good news for Meta, but potentially not so great for other players in the area like CoreWeave.
12: We had a great chat with Mandeep Singh from our Bloomberg Intelligence team. He's global head of technology research, all about this. Yes, not great for CoreWeave, not great for Nebius, because there's this part of the, at least the news report, according to our colleagues, Kurt and Riley, who reported this out, that Meta could be getting into the turf of these companies. And Mandeep making the point, yes, Meta Platforms is a customer of CoreWeave already, so it is still right, circular.
13: That it's complicated, these relationships. And he also made the point, is this a temporary thing they're doing? Is it something longer? And you just, what does it say about excess capacity, too, that's out there? But the other thing he made the point is, like, is it a case of getting access to NVIDIA's most sophisticated chips, which is something that we know SpaceX has been able to do, and I think renting out some of its data center capacity. So moving parts, Mark, call us. We have some questions, just gonna say.
12: He's probably going to Hawaii.
13: Yeah, he probably is already there. All right, let's go to an IPO today.
16: Yes, a new stock, Bending Spoons, that's ticker BSP, surging nearly 40% in their trading debut and to end its day far above that $29 IPO price. For those unfamiliar, this is an Italian company that has a sort of private equity-esque playbook, except more so geared towards distressed software apps. So they have acquired companies like AOL, Vimeo, Eventbrite maybe rings a bit more bells.
13: Does it ring a bell for you?
16: For me, yes.
13: Oh, it did.
16: The others, not so much.
13: Not so much.
12: But come on, when you get invited to something, it's on Partiful, right?
16: That's also true.
12: Yeah.
16: Yes.
12: Not Eventbrite anymore.
16: Not anymore.
12: Like. Yeah.
13: Are you hating on them?
12: I think he would, Luca Ferrari would also make the point that these are companies that are unloved and past.
13: Yeah. Or unloved.
12: Unloved, yeah. Sure. I mean, AOL for sure. They bought AOL from Apollo.
13: Yeah, so, we'll see. No. It's this is something when we talked with one of the co-founders, you know, trying to understand what the business model is going forward. And he did seem like they have a plan, it's certainly in their F1, to buy a bunch of companies, but it isn't necessarily, from what he said, to buy and sell them all. So there is some kind of plan.
12: It's to increase the monetization of the existing customer base.
13: Of each platform.
12: So like they have just a few million people who are paying for these services, but they have more than a billion people who are in the ecosystem. So
13: can
12: they
13: can offer
12: get
13: you this?
12: Exactly.
13: Can I offer you this?
12: Yeah.
13: Okay, so interesting things. Ticker BSP, but good first day of trading.
12: Have you seen The Matrix? That's what it's named after.
16: Oh, I didn't realize that.
12: Yeah.
16: Oh, that's interesting.
13: Did you know that?
12: I knew it because of Bailey's article.
13: Okay.
12: Yeah. Everything I learn about this company, I learned from Bailey Lipschultz.
13: We learn a lot from Bailey Lipschultz. All right. We also learn a lot from Avalon Pernell. So let's go to the third stock, Nike.
16: Yes. Ticker NKE. Also having a good day. It closed up 4.9%. Its best one-day jump since February.
13: I'm shocked because it was selling off in the aftermarket yesterday.
16: Yes, and I mean, if you look at the print, not exactly what Wall Street was looking for. However, there were some glimmers of hope, at least that's what a lot of analysts were saying. A lot of them were defending the company from negative sentiment, saying that it looks as though North America at least seems to be turning the corner, and hopefully China will be right behind them. However, I mean, it's only been about 2 years under Elliott Hill, so it'll be kind of interesting to see what exactly he does to increase positivity for Nike, as opposed to the opposite.
13: Yeah, some workers were told, too, that they were going to receive less than their target bonus amounts following a year of challenges. But
12: 1 year of challenges?
13: Following a, yeah, okay, all right.
12: This stock is down 72% from the end of 2021, when it hit an all-time high of $154 a share. It's at $43 a share.
13: Global employees would receive 74% of their target bonus.
12: We have written about the challenge, not we, me and you, but Bloomberg News has written about the challenge of employees at the company who are working for a company that is struggling so much, and like the morale.
13: Yeah, but that's when you got to kind of dig in, roll up your sleeves, and, you know, get the company back on track, some would say.
12: I've met Nike employees with swooshes tattooed on them. That's how much they care about this company.
13: Yeah, I bet. I bet there's like a really entrenched culture. Avalon, thank you so much. Really appreciate it. Avalon Pernell, she's Bloomberg News equities reporter with Stocks on the Move. Be sure to check out our Stock Movers podcast, 5-minute episodes, big winners and losers. You can find it on Apple, Spotify, or anywhere you get your podcasts.
12: This Independence Day, join Bloomberg this weekend for a special live show from the Intrepid. David Gura, Christina Ruffini, and Lisa Mateo will be celebrating America's 250th birthday all morning on the deck of the Intrepid.
13: So cool.
12: Right on the Hudson River.
13: So cool.
12: Check them out live. You can watch them. 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
13: All right. I'm taking off tomorrow, having a long weekend.
12: What?
13: I will see you next week. You're going to be gone for a week when I get back.
12: Yeah.
13: Be safe. Be well. Balance of Power starts now.
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19: Tonight, trade deal shakeup. The U.S. moves not to renew the USMCA with Canada and Mexico. Trade Representative Jamison Greer telling Bloomberg there are substantial issues with the agreement. Now annual reviews begin, bringing new uncertainty for companies across North America. Plus, cashing in. President Trump generating at least $1.4 billion from crypto investments in 2025, according to hundreds of pages of financial disclosures. Now, Senator Elizabeth Warren is demanding new guardrails to keep presidents from profiting off crypto while shaping the rules for the industry. We'll get reaction ahead from Republican Congressman Mike Flood of Nebraska. And let it flow. U.S. officials say traffic through the Strait of Hormuz is surging now, boosting oil flows to more than 10 million barrels a day, with military support helping to keep ships moving. The uptick easing fears Iran can squeeze one of the world's most important energy choke points. From Bloomberg's Washington, D.C. studios to our TV and radio audiences worldwide, welcome to Balance of Power. I'm Joe Matthew alongside Kaylee Lyons.
20: And Joe, we begin our coverage tonight with the pact that the president once called the, quote, best and most important trade deal ever made. Now, on a 10-year countdown to its end, after the Trump administration said it would not renew the USMCA with Canada and Mexico, opting to conduct annual reviews of the deal instead, injecting even more uncertainty for companies across the country. And joining us now for more is Bloomberg's Alicia Diaz, who spoke with the U.S. Trade Representative Jamison Greer shortly before the news against renewing the deal became public this morning. So, Alicia, the decision not to renew is consequential, surely, but this is just status quo for the next 10 years unless the U.S. were to formally withdraw from this agreement, right?
21: Exactly. So I think the biggest concern here for companies is that they don't know what comes next. And now we don't know what the next pressure point will be. I asked Ambassador Greer this morning, does that mean that the end of Trump's second term is going to be that next pressure point? It sounds like they do want to reach a deal in the near term, hopefully by the end of this year, if not next year. But still a lot of uncertainty for companies as they try to navigate their supply chains and what the next couple of years will look like for them.
19: The president has said that the USMCA was really only helpful because it got rid of NAFTA, it replaced NAFTA, and he doesn't see its relevance now. So how will these annual reviews work, and what will we hear following the first one?
21: It's a great question. Also, as a reminder, we still have another formal round of talks between the U.S. Okay. and Mexico coming up in July. So these talks will continue before that mm-hmm. annual review, so to speak, that would come next year. Mm-hmm. However, there's still a lot to discuss, a lot to be shaken out here. And it doesn't help that, as you said, the president has made very clear that he has a disdain for USMCA and he doesn't want to see it continued. And so that really puts pressure on the trading partners mm-hmm. as well.
20: Well, so is the most likely outcome here that it is no longer eventually going to be a trilateral continent-wide agreement, North America? American-wide agreement, if you will, that it is going to end up with two bilateral trade deals between the United States and our northern and southern neighbors?
21: That's definitely the path that we're on right now. The U.S. has been only engaging in formal talks with Mexico. Canada hasn't even come to the negotiating table yet. And when I talked to Ambassador Greer this morning, he said there's still a lot to be shaken out in terms of what they're going to do with walking back retaliatory actions that they've had. They still don't have U.S. liquor on some of their shelves in certain provinces, and that's been a real grievance from the U.S. point of view. And so until those things happen, we're completely on these two separate bilateral paths.
19: All right, Alicia, thank you so much. Bloomberg's Alicia Diaz with our top story, and joining us now on that and more is Republican Congressman Mike Flood of Nebraska, who, of course, chairs the Republican Main Street Caucus. He's a member of the House Financial Services Committee and a familiar voice here on Bloomberg. It's great to have you back on Balance of Power, Congressman. Where's your mind on this? Has NAFTA or the USMCA ever been good for Nebraska, its farmers and manufacturers? Are you with the president on this?
22: It's been great over the last 10 years. But, you know, under the Biden administration, the Mexican president's wife didn't like white corn. And suddenly we couldn't get the administration at the time to deal with it. The minute Trump got in office, he took care of business. And we are now selling white corn back into Mexico. And this
19: white
22: is just
19: corn.
22: One example
19: okay.
22: How the USMCA has benefited our farmers and American businesses. But, hey, as I understand it, and I just talked to our U.S. Trade Representative Jamison Greer this week, Mexico
19: yeah.
22: is engaging in a really good and thoughtful way, and we're seeing encouraging signs from Canada. So this is yet another opportunity for us to make sure that we have the best trade deal in place for America.
20: Well, we'll obviously look to see what the outcome of bilateral conversations are with Mexico and maybe Canada eventually. I'd also like to ask you, Congressman, as you're joining us from home, from your district, about the early adjournment for the 4th of July recess that we saw yesterday after the speaker failed to be able to pass a rule to advance the National Defense Authorization Act that had the Save America Act attached to it. How do you see this getting reconciled with your colleagues who want to see that legislation in advance and in the Senate as well and are willing to disrupt the activity on the floor to do so? What brings it to an end?
22: Well, it's frustrating. You know, we've been at this for some time. We've passed the Save America Act three times. And I think Nick LaLota, one of my colleagues from New York, he said it best. He said, it's like continuing to beat your dog when the neighbors aren't mowing their grass. Like, we're not in charge of the Senate. Like, why are we punishing ourselves here? Why are we, you know, I would never, ever, ever advocate for any animal abuse. He said it as a joke. Mm. It was reported. But more than anything, it's like, why are we doing this? Like, we have important business to do here. We have to move the NDAA. We have to be out there taking care of our military and forecasting for them what Congress expects them to be doing. And instead, we have more than a dozen members of the House that want to make this stand when everybody on our side has been voting for this all along. And I just think it doesn't make sense. I totally understand why the speaker sent us home. We don't need to sit around there when we're willing to do the work. We need to be back in our districts. Let's work this out. Come back when the Senate comes back. Pass the NDAA, keep the appropriations bills moving, keep working to get agreement with the Senate on the Clarity Act, and let them worry about the SAVE Act. It's in their court right now.
0: I'm glad you mentioned the Clarity Act. There's been a lot of conversation about it, Congressman, and we talk about it a lot on Bloomberg because it's important to our viewers and listeners. Following the president's financial disclosures yesterday, though, brings us back to the whole debate about inserting language to prevent conflict of interest, which I know is important to a lot of Democrats, much like the stablecoin yield issue was important to people on both sides of the aisle. Did this just get more difficult to pass clarity, knowing the likes of Senator Elizabeth Warren and other Democrats will not vote yes unless there's language preventing the executive, in this case Donald Trump, from investing and profiting on crypto?
22: Well, first of all, every day that you're closer to November is silly season in American politics. Yeah. And so I'm not surprised that Democrats are linking this with their latest effort to make it about Donald Trump. But here's the deal. The digital asset industry.
0: Just before you talk about Democrats, though, are you fine with these numbers, $1.4 billion in earnings from an industry that the president has pulled back in attempts to regulate, knowing as well that his family owns a massive company in World Financial that's working in this space?
22: Well, I haven't looked over the disclosures, and as I understand it, he's got other people dealing with his personal finances. He's at work 24 hours a day, it seems like, from where I sit. But listen, the Clarity Act is the entire market structure framework that will allow America to go into the next 100 years as the world's leader, not only in financial services, but in technology and innovation. I voted on it in the House. I'm on the House Financial Services Committee. It answers basic questions like, what is the SEC's role? What is the CFTC's role? What's a commodity? What's a security? It's great to have the stablecoin regime in place, but without clarity, we don't have a network to move this across our country and to really make the rules for most of the rest of the world. So it's very important. And by the way, when it comes to insider trading, anything like that, I am supportive of the bill that's in front of the House. I want to ban that stuff. I want to say we're out of that business. I don't want to be in that business. I don't want to even have the appearance of impropriety. And so I'm yes on clarity, and I'm a yes on banning stock trading by members of the House and Congress and the government. Mm.
20: If we were to see in the Senate amendments to clarity to cover these ethics provisions and perhaps disallow an executive or his family from operating in the space, would you still be willing to vote in the House on that change version?
22: Yeah, I have a very open mind on that. Absolutely.
20: All right, I'd like to ask you about something else that did successfully make it not just through the House, but the Senate as well. And I know you were instrumental in the 21st Century Road to Housing Act. Massive bipartisan majorities saw this pass both chambers, and it has been sent to the president for signature. And repeatedly, Congressman, he suggested he may not sign it, that it seems that he actually has some policy concerns around the legislation. Do you think there's a real chance he vetoes it?
22: I don't think he's going to veto it. I think it's possible that it becomes law without his signature. His issue is the SAVE Act. His issue is the SAVE Act. He repeats it over and over and over. Every time he talks about housing, he talks about the SAVE Act. He's sending a message. He's really messaging to the U.S. Senate. Listen, everybody on both sides of the aisle, we regard this bill as the biggest step forward toward affordable housing policy in 36 years. And for that reason, I'm very hopeful that it will become law. And I'm going to celebrate it becoming law, whether it has a signature from the White House or not. And I am very focused on celebrating the beginning of this bill becoming law. And I'm not going to let myself go to a place where it gets vetoed, because I haven't been getting those signals. Chairman French Hill hasn't been getting those signals. Speaker Johnson hasn't been getting those signals. So at the place we're at right now, I think it's like July 8th, 9th, 10th, somewhere in there, this bill, as we calculate it, could become law, notwithstanding the president's signature. The last time that happened, I understand it was President Obama at the very end of his term, so it's not unprecedented. I've seen this happen in the state legislature before. So, you know, as a longtime legislator, this is the process. This is how it works, and this is how it plays out sometimes. And then, you know, Donald Trump, we may wake up Sunday morning and he'll say, oh, by the way, I signed that at 3:45 a.m. Nothing would surprise me, right?
0: So much for the ceremony. Realizing that's the mechanism, to your point, Congressman, this is it would become law within 10 days of the president's receipt without a signature. Was he wrong to call it a big yawn, though? Does the president understand what's inside this bill, or are lawmakers overselling it?
22: We are not overselling it. It is a big deal. We know it's a big deal. I'm the chairman of the Housing and Insurance Subcommittee. I've been talking to Habitat for Humanity, affordable housing developers, banks, mortgage bankers, home builders, realtors. They know what this bill does. That's why they're so enthusiastically supporting it. Listen, the president is unconventional. If you were looking for a conventional president, the ship sailed on that long time ago. Yeah. He is always looking for different ways to get into the minds and the heads and the voting patterns of, in this case, U.S. senators and the SAVE Act. He has tied this to the SAVE Act. Guess what? Next month, he's going to tie something else to the SAVE Act. And that may prevent something else from passing. I don't know. But I do know this. This bill passed the Senate. It passed the House. It was an arduous process. It was difficult. It was fraught with all sorts of landmines. And we did what the American people want. We passed a substantive housing bill that will bring affordability to Americans' pocketbooks when it comes to their largest expense. And I am hopeful that the president signs it. If he chooses not to, let it become law without a signature. And if it's up to a ceremony, I'll have one in Lincoln, Nebraska, and you're all invited.
20: Well, thank you very much for that invitation. Congressman, as you talk about how hard fought this was to reach this bipartisan place where lawmakers ultimately were able to get to, how hard fought would a partisan 3.0 budget reconciliation process be? Do you see real chance of that getting through?
22: I do in the House. It's disheartening every time I hear from the Senate that they don't want to do it. But let me ask you this question. How else are we going to fund the military to replace our munitions that have been used in Iran, the Middle East, and Venezuela? How else are we going to deal with funding the government if they want long TSA lines to make their point before the November election? How else are we going to fight waste, fraud, and abuse in this political environment so close to an election? If not this, then a supplemental. And I will tell you this, if the chairman of the Appropriations Committee, Tom Cole, tells our leadership that, listen, we think there's a path forward on a supplemental, by all means, let's invest our time in that. I trust in our chairman of Appropriations, and I will gladly follow his recommendation. If he looks at us and says reconciliation is your best shot, then that's where I'm going to put my time and attention. And right now, I think this is a good sign. We're talking about, could a supplemental work? What would both sides want? Mm. How would it get 60 votes in the Senate? What would the House Democrat appropriators want in there. That's the way the system should work. We shouldn't be talking about funding the basic business of government in a process created in 1974 called reconciliation. But if we're going to deal with Trump derangement syndrome every single day until the election, we've still got to run the government. We've got to have bullets. We've got to have rockets. We've got to make sure our national security is a priority. And if that's what we're talking about in supplemental, I'm there.
20: All right, Congressman, thank you for joining us. Republican Congressman Mike Flood of Nebraska.
22: Thanks for having me.
20: Now, a short time ago, we learned that tech giant Apple is in talks with the Defense Department to purchase chips from two Chinese manufacturers that have been blacklisted by the Pentagon. That is elsewhere in the tech space today. The president praised Micron for the company's $250 million participation in his Trump accounts program. Micron shares, though, were down more than 10% today as we saw a broad sell-off in chipmakers and tech stocks. The rotation on display once again. So for more, we turn to Power Moves with Bloomberg's Nora Belinda joining us live from World Headquarters in New York. Nora.
1: A lot of activity happening in the tech market today, especially as we look at the broader stock market. Tech, the worst performing group in the market. So taking a look at Apple, we did see shares of the company up about 1.7%. This as, of course, the company is really eyeing Chinese memory chip companies and a collaboration with some of the blacklisted companies that the Pentagon has on its list. Micron, though, we did see on the downside tumbling for double-digit losses. This despite the fact that Trump had earlier praised the company in earlier in the day on Truth Social about its $250 million investment in Trump accounts. This is a stock, though, that had surged more than 300% year-to-date through yesterday's close, so maybe a bit of profit-taking there. But Meta, we did see in the green, up about 9%. And this comes after a Bloomberg exclusive about an AI cloud push with hopes to really challenge the likes of AWS and Google Cloud. But back to the broader market, we are seeing the market falling on the first trading day of the third quarter. We did get some economic data, manufacturing data, that showed that a sixth straight month of expansion. So we saw traders weighing that economic data also in alongside comments from Kevin Warsh of the Fed saying that inflation risks are easing. So we did see this really playing out in the broader market with the S&P 500 lower by about 0.2%. The Nasdaq 100 really taking a beating, down about 1.5%, and the Dow Jones Industrial Average ending just below flat.
19: Nora, thank you so much, as always. Bloomberg's Nora Melinda with Power Moves. We thank you. Coming up, U.S.-Iran talks in Doha end without a breakthrough as tensions in the Gulf put new focus on America's military readiness. We're going to get into this ahead with an expert, Michael Cadenazzi, Assistant Secretary for Industrial Base Policy at the Pentagon, in our studio next here on Balance of Power on Bloomberg TV and radio.
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9: It's 5:18 on Wall Street. I'm Amy Morris. Apple is in negotiations to purchase chips from two Chinese semiconductor makers on a Pentagon blacklist to help reduce the impact of a global memory shortage that has forced Apple to raise prices across its product line. Sources tell Bloomberg the purchases would be used in devices sold in China. Apple shares gained about 2% in regular trading. Bending Spoons acquires struggling software businesses like AOL and Vimeo and many more. Today, Bending Spoons had its IPO debut, ending the day at $40.50 per share. It opened at $31 per share. We bring you the closing numbers each day here at Bloomberg. The S&P lost 16 points. NASDAQ lost 174 points. The Dow down 14 points. The 10-year Treasury yield at 4.47%. The 2-year yield at 4.16%. WTI at $68 a barrel and Brent crude at $71 a barrel. Meta Platforms closed nearly 9% higher in its biggest advance since late January. Bloomberg News has learned the Facebook parent is working on plans to sell access to its AI computing power and models to get into the cloud business. Mandeep Singh is global head of tech research at Bloomberg Intelligence.
11: It is a very lucrative business right now, given the supply constraints. I mean, SpaceX signed those two deals with Anthropic and Google for almost a $25 billion run rate for 1 gigawatt capacity. So if you apply that type of math, then we could be talking about up to $15 to $20 billion in incremental revenue per gigawatt that Meta has.
9: Mandeep Singh with Bloomberg Intelligence. For on-demand news 24 hours a day, subscribe to Bloomberg News now wherever you get your podcasts. I'm Amy Morris, and that is a Bloomberg Business Flash.
4: You can only each year on year spend so much more because you have to find and hire and contract the men and women in uniform. And obviously you have to work very hard, and the US is doing that, Europe is doing that, on expanding the output of the defense industrial base, which at the moment on both sides of the Atlantic is simply not producing enough. So the president is now meeting with the bosses of the big defense industrial companies in the United States to again make that argument.
20: Welcome back to Balance of Power on Bloomberg TV and radio. I'm Kaylee Lyons alongside Joe Matthew. And that was NATO Secretary General Mark Rutte speaking with us last week following his Oval Office meeting with President Trump. The Secretary General addressing the efforts underway by NATO allies, including the U.S., to invest more in their defense industrial bases. And here to discuss this further is Michael Catanazzi, Assistant Secretary of Defense for Industrial Base Policy, who leads the Pentagon's efforts to secure the supply of materials critical to U.S. national security. Mr. Assistant Secretary, thank you for being with us. As we consider the effort to invest in and expand the defense industrial base, where is the biggest challenge? Is it labor? Is it production capacity? Is it accessing things like critical minerals?
5: There's multiple challenges. I think the way I would frame it is fragility of the defense industrial base has been a challenge as a result of essentially three decades of not neglect, but lack of attention to capacity. We've done a lot of things to outsource to become dependent on other countries for parts of our industrial base overall. We've struggled to go ahead and find opportunities to go ahead and improve that by bringing back manufacturing over the past three decades. Now this team under this president has been really committed to the reindustrialized agenda. It's been a topic for the president for a long time, and it's been focus of the team here in the administration to sort of put this at the top of the agenda. The industrial base is at the heart of the national security strategy and the national defense strategy. We have an incredible array of resources, and more than anything else, leadership support to drive change. And so I think the idea of dealing with problems like bottlenecks, single sources, they're the natural result of the tendencies that have happened over the past couple of years. We're trying to change that in reverse course, and that includes things like addressing minerals challenges. We've also seen a couple generations worth of people undervalue the workforce and the skilled trades. We need to spend more time to do that. In fact, we're launching a new program called Build Freedom to go ahead and accelerate the growth of and hiring and skilled trades across the country, which is an exciting thing we're going to launch tomorrow in the Pentagon.
0: Interesting. Fascinating. This is after the president invoked the Defense Production Act around munitions bottlenecks, which is right down the middle for you here, to give the Pentagon at the time, you said, to communicate and leverage industry. To what extent does that bring certainty to the primes, to the big defense contractors who have to lay out a lot of R&D and a lot of money on a major weapons program that they need to see years into the future?
5: We understand that for a long time, a variable demand signal that was uncertain has been hindering defense industry's investment into their supply chains and their own factories. And so one of the things that the department has been working on is stabilizing a long-term demand signal. This is something that if you go and read the 10-Ks of every CEO's report for defense companies for the past two decades, they say if only DOW would go ahead and stabilize this demand, we'd invest more. Mm-hmm. So we've met them in that challenge in partnership with the Congress, which has given us a whole bunch of new authorities to go ahead and lock in multi-year procurements, five-year deals, seven-year deals.
0: So that's unlocking investment on their part, right?
5: Absolutely.
0: That CapEx is flowing because of this.
5: Absolutely. They're making commitments to respond to the demand so because they know that they need to ramp. We also need to ramp up the production volumes.
20: Mm-hmm. Yeah.
5: And so that's included in the process as well.
20: Well, as we're talking about these longer term contracts, though, how do you balance the changing face of war, if you will? Take the conflict with Iran, which I won't ask you to speak on directly, but it has shown that you can see cheap things like drones being shot down by more expensive munitions that we have. How do you focus on that and how the future of war may be different while also making sure we can stand up against an adversary like Russia or China if it were necessary?
5: So luckily in the national security sense, we have a very robust apparatus in the Pentagon driven by the Joint Chiefs of Staff through the services and the combatant commanders overseas that define what we need to buy. And so they're the ones that sort of make those decisions. It's our job in industrial-based policy to make sure that industry can meet those needs, to meet the warfighters' requirements for delivering those capabilities. And so there's a mix of capabilities we've invested in at every end, from the highest level, think your F-35s and those kind of classified programs, down to very simple things like bullets. All of them require materials, minerals, electronics, workforce. Mm-hmm. We are working all those relentlessly across the department to make sure that we can meet the capacity needs for the team.
0: We're about to get into a big debate here about military spending in this country, in this town. In fact, it's already underway with the NDAA starting to move here, despite challenges we just discussed with the congressman. $1.5 trillion is what the president is asking for. Have you already spent that money in your head? And is this a new normal? Is this the new level for defense spending or a one-off investment?
5: So I think the way that I'd frame it is that the president's team has recognized the need for substantially higher top line for defense mm-hmm. to get after the many challenges we have, of which the reindustrialization of the DIB or the defense industrial base is a critical part of it.
0: Yeah.
5: But there are many things. We want to deal with personnel issues. There's infrastructure issues. Mm-hmm. You've heard about Secretary Hegseth's Barracks Task Force, those other kind of initiatives that are going on. There are environmental issues we're trying to deal with as well.
0: Yeah.
5: We need to go ahead and respond on multiple avenues. And we think that at $1.5 trillion, we're excited to be partnering with the Congress to make that happen, we'll have the resources we need to go ahead and do that. I think going forward, we'd anticipate that while we close substantial number of gaps at this current budget, when it comes through in 27, that we'll see more opportunities for spending higher levels in the future.
0: Really interesting. Speaking to us from the heart of the DIB, Michael Cadenazzi, we thank you. Come back, Secretary, with more as you learn it. Coming up, the latest financial disclosures from the president, starting a whole new debate here in Washington. We'll have that next, only on Bloomberg.
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9: It's 5:26 on Wall Street. I'm Amy Morris. Bending Spoons had its IPO debut today after the company and some of its backers raised $1.68 billion. CEO Luca Ferrari explains what they do.
10: 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We rebuild the org, the technology, the monetization. We accelerate innovation, launch new features. So it's a pretty unique model.
9: Hear more from Bending Spoons CEO Luca Ferrari on the Bloomberg Talks podcast. Bending Spoons closed the day at $40.50 per share. We bring you the closing numbers each day here at Bloomberg. S&P lost 16, NASDAQ down 174, the Dow lost 14 points. The 10-year Treasury yield at 4.47% and the 2-year yield at 4.16%. WTI at $68 a barrel, Brent crude at $71 a barrel. And Apple in negotiations to purchase chips from two Chinese semiconductor makers on a Pentagon blacklist to help reduce the impact of a global memory shortage that's forced Apple to raise prices across its product line. Apple shares gained about 2% in regular trading. For on-demand news 24 hours a day, subscribe to Bloomberg News now wherever you get your podcasts. I'm Amy Morris. That's a Bloomberg Business Flash.
2: Now, your three-day weather forecast on Bloomberg 92.9.
6: Partly cloudy skies tonight. Chance for a shower or thunderstorm, low 75 to 80. A shower or thunderstorm Thursday morning. Sunny, hot, and humid in the afternoon. High in the middle to upper 90s. Mostly sunny Friday. Highs again in the middle to upper 90s. Partly sunny for the 4th of July. Shower or thunderstorm possible in the afternoon. Highs will get up into the lower to middle 90s. I'm Scott Kaplan with your three-day forecast on Bloomberg 92.9.
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0: Balance of Power on Bloomberg TV and radio alongside Kaylee Lyons. I'm Joe Matthew in Washington, where we're learning more about the extent of President Trump's financial dealings after hundreds of millions of dollars in trades were disclosed. And as we told you around this time yesterday, over $1.4 billion in earnings, not holdings, earnings from crypto ventures. Reporting more crypto-related income than any publicly traded U.S. digital asset company earned last year, making President Trump one of the industry's biggest boosters, or winners. The disclosures have renewed ethics complaints from congressional Democrats and watchdogs alike. Bloomberg White House correspondent Jeff Mason joins us in our Washington bureau. It's great to see you, Jeff. You wonder what the president has unleashed here. A statement from Elizabeth Warren says the crypto legislation heading to the Senate floor, this is clarity, must prevent the president and family from profiting off the crypto industry. If it does not, it will only turbocharge Donald Trump's brazen crypto corruption. Is that true?
12: Well, it's not my job to say whether that's true or not, but I will say that
0: my job to ask.
12: It's your job to ask. Well done. It is certainly creating room for criticism.
0: Yeah.
12: And it's not surprising that Elizabeth Warren, Senator Warren, is leading that charge. The president has transformed his own fortunes since coming into since coming into office, and that is undeniable based on the figures that we've seen. And transformed it mostly through cryptocurrency. If there's a few other nuggets in the report that came out last night about money he's made from settlements with media companies, of course, his other properties, Mar-a-Lago and the other golf courses he has. But the vast majority of that wealth came from crypto. And at a time when his administration, led, of course, by him, has pulled

0: Told multiple times by guests on this program yesterday that the president was already a rich man. Yes, he's gotten significantly richer in this second term, but the country knew that already. And I just wonder what your view is on the political consequence here, really, if any.
1: Well, I think if any is the key part of that question. I mean, the president is someone who I've covered since 2016, and he has said and done and now earned things, amounts, statements, that whole kind of gamut of things that would normally bring down a more traditional politician. Yeah. And it doesn't in this case. And he's in office now and he doesn't have the opportunity to run for another term. So would it potentially hurt him if he was in, if we were in a situation in Washington where Democrats control both houses of Congress? Sure. Probably there'd be investigations. But that's not the case now either. So I don't want to say there will be no consequences, but the potential for political consequences are much lower than they would be in a different situation.
2: As far as legal consequences, he's broken no laws here, right? We should stipulate that as far as we see in these disclosures, there is no illegal activity. Could he have set a new precedent, a precedent for the president?
1: No evidence of illegal activity. I'm sure people like Elizabeth Warren would be looking for that.
2: Why would the next president come along and try to make $1 billion on crypto, though?
1: And I think your question about precedent is a good one. I mean, that is what is different here. So this is someone who came into office and did not say, I'm not going to benefit. I'm putting all of my money into a blind trust. Mm-hmm. It is the case with him that his sons oversee his financial world, but he benefits from it. Yeah. The wealth still accrues to him.
0: Mm-hmm. All right. Bloomberg's Jeff Mason. Thank you very much, as always, for joining us. And now for more on this, joining us is Richard Painter, former White House ethics lawyer for the George W. Bush administration. Richard, welcome to Bloomberg TV and radio. I'll begin by asking you the very same thing Joe asked Jeff. There is a distinction here between what is legal and maybe what is ethical. Has the president done anything illegal?
3: Well, if there's any foreign government money coming into these crypto ventures, that would violate the Foreign Emoluments Clause of the United States Constitution. For example, with Liberty Financial, apparently the United Arab Emirates invested a significant amount of money. If that is sovereign wealth fund money, and then President Trump is getting emoluments defined as profits and benefits in the dictionary at the time of the founding of our country and the drafting of the Emoluments Clause, profits and benefits, from that money invested in Liberty Financial by the United Arab Emirates, that would be a violation of the Foreign Emoluments Clause of the Constitution. Now, it's, of course, up to Congress to enforce the Foreign Emoluments Clause of the Constitution. And we've had this issue ever since 2017 in his first term, that Congress is very slow to do that. And it's very, very difficult for private plaintiffs to get the courts to enforce the Foreign Emoluments Clause of the Constitution. That's the main legal prohibition. Now, otherwise, it may be legal, but it's a serious, serious conflict of interest. Now, the same man is in charge of regulating the economy and the agencies that regulate the economy, including cryptocurrency, and he's putting out executive's orders that are liberalizing the cryptocurrency markets and maybe inflating asset prices while he's holding on to billions of dollars worth of crypto assets. That's a clear conflict of interest, even if he's allowed to do it.
2: Okay, fascinating. Well, look, it's possible that Congress changes hands in terms of which party is in power in November. Richard, is the enforcement mechanism then impeachment?
3: Well, they could try that for a third time, but we all know what happens over in the when they don't have the two-thirds necessary to remove the president from office. So they may try that. What we really need is a commitment in both political parties to much higher standards of ethics. We had an opportunity in 2021, after Donald Trump left office, to pass legislation that would have prevented presidents and vice presidents and members of Congress from having financial conflicts of interest, including stock trading by members of Congress. And quite a few Republicans opposed that legislation because they still supported Donald Trump. But also Nancy Pelosi opposed that legislation. Her husband was trading in the stocks. So we had a situation after the first Trump administration, where there was an unwillingness to commit to higher standards of ethics in both political parties and also to restrain presidential power. and there were

0: other illustrations of this as well. I mean, this idea of the president's family somehow getting wealthy off the presidency, which Don Jr. and Eric Trump have done fabulously well at that. But Hunter Biden was trying some of the same stuff. Now, Hunter Biden really was pretty bad at it, never made much money off the presidency, even the vice presidency, with that Ukrainian gas company. But I got to say, the Democrats who try to apologize for that or justify Hunter Biden, say, oh, well, he's an adult son, the president can't control him. Well, now you see the Trump boys are out there making 100 times as much money as Hunter Biden ever dreamed of making. We need both political parties to say this is unacceptable, this kind of conduct. It should not be tolerated by the president, shouldn't be tolerated by Congress. I don't care which political party the president is, but Donald Trump has been by far the worst when it comes to personal financial conflicts of interest in office.
1: Well, so when we consider, and I understand your points on the elected members of government and Congress and in the White House, I wonder about the role that the judicial branch, specifically the Supreme Court, plays here, knowing that this court handed down a decision on presidential immunity around acts taken while in office. Even if there were to be some violation of the law beyond impeachment and Congress pursuing that, is there actually legal recourse for any occupant in the White House, no matter what party, to face legal consequences if they were to decide to break the law around their financial dealings?
0: Well, you're exactly right. In addition to Congress and the president, the Supreme Court has been part of the problem. I have a book that just was published a month ago called Conduct Unbecoming, about the ethics crisis in the Supreme Court. And unfortunately, the Supreme Court justices have the attitude that they get to do whatever they want when it comes to financial conflicts of interest and ethics. And oh, by the way, the president gets to do whatever he wants. And in Trump versus United States, they handed down the opinion that the president cannot be prosecuted for official capacity crimes or has immunity, a very strong presumption of immunity. So this could make criminal prosecution very, very difficult. Doesn't make impeachment impossible. The only thing that's making impeachment impossible is the two-thirds of the Senate that you need to remove a president. We did force Richard Nixon out of office back in 1974. The Republican Party finally was willing to stand up to him. But we're just not in that situation right now. At some point, the voters need to make their views clear that these financial conflicts of interest of the president are not to be tolerated. And when you get back to cryptocurrency, this could have a very detrimental impact on the economy. If cryptocurrency asset values become inflated and starts to absorb an ever larger portion of the economy. We aren't where we were with mortgage-backed securities before the 2008 financial crisis. We have nowhere near the market capitalization of crypto, but we could get there, and we could end up with a government-sponsored pump and dump that benefits the office holders, whether it's the president or the members of Congress who are trading themselves at the expense of the entire economy. And I think voters need to start to focus on this.
2: That would be quite a moment. Richard, the president flew a new jet today to North Dakota. You might have seen the new Air Force One, gifted by Qatar at the value of $400 million. The president making the case again today that he asked for the plane, and he'll be taking it with him, apparently. It'll be going into his presidential library unless he decides to fly it around for a while. I'm curious. I know that the Secret Service has gone through this jet and has made it secure for the president of the United States, but how would you have handled this, Richard Painter, if George W. Bush asked you if he could take a gifted 747 from a Middle Eastern ally?
0: I would have said that he can't do it. The same thing the founders of our country said in the Foreign Emoluments Clause of the Constitution. No person holding a position of trust with the United States government can accept a gift from a foreign country, period. And he could not accept that plane. And he said he wants to take it with him to his personal presidential library. That's a gift to the president from a foreign country. And I don't know whether they're really an ally of ours or not. I mean, they let us have some bases or whatever. They're also giving a bunch of money to Hamas, playing both sides of things, and then dragging us into this Middle East war with Iran and egging that on. And I'm not sure that the government of Qatar has the interests of the United States in mind at all. And that plane came with a message that President Trump was expected to do what the government of Qatar wants him to do. And that's exactly what the founders of our country, when they drafted the Emoluments Clause, didn't want happening. The plane ought to get returned. And by the way, a couple of $100 million of our taxpayer money was apparently spent refurbishing the plane. So I don't know how we came out ahead on that one at all. And then we'll have to come up with another plane for the next president.
2: That does appear to be the case. Richard, thank you for joining us. Richard Painter, we will give you a call if we learn more about all of this. And thanks for being with us on Bloomberg TV and radio. Coming up on Balance of Power, Colorado puts the Democratic Party's divide on display. Progressives score a major House upset, while some familiar names hold their ground. We'll break it all down next with our political panel on Balance of Power on Bloomberg TV and radio.

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1: ABC News, I'm Michelle Franzen. Americans could face higher prices on some of their favorite goods. The Trump administration changing terms of a key trade agreement.
2: The Trump administration says it will not renew the U.S.-Mexico-Canada trade agreement in its current form, but instead will look to set up new trade deals with both countries. The agreement, negotiated during the president's first term and set to last until 2036, will stay in effect, but there will now be annual reviews that could change major parts of the treaty. U.S. Trade Representative Jameson Greer said the U.S. trade deficit with Mexico and Canada was a key reason to not renew the agreement as is.
1: ABC's Karen Travers. Authorities in Ohio say 16 children have been removed from a home east of Cincinnati, describing the living conditions as deplorable. Four adult members were charged in that case. In New York City, a dangerous stunt played out atop the Empire State Building, including a proposal. It ended with both climbers in police custody, the couple facing charges following that breach in security. This is ABC News.
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3: 544 on Wall Street. I'm Amy Morris. Apple in negotiations to buy chips from two Chinese semiconductor makers who are on a Pentagon blacklist to help reduce the impact of a global memory shortage. Sources tell Bloomberg the purchases would be used in devices sold in China. Apple shares gained 2% in regular trading. Bending Spoons acquires struggling software businesses. It owns AOL and Vimeo and many more. Today, Bending Spoons had its IPO debut, ending the day at $40.50 per share. It opened at $31 per share. We bring you the closing numbers each day at Bloomberg. S&P lost 16 points. NASDAQ down 174. The Dow lost 14 points. The 10-year Treasury yield at 4.47%. The 2-year yield at 4.16%. WTI at $68 a barrel and Brent crude at $71 a barrel. Meta Platforms closed nearly 9% higher in its biggest advance since late January. Bloomberg News has learned the Facebook parent is working on plans to sell access to its AI computing power and models to get into the cloud business. The U.S. decided against renewing its trade deal with Canada and Mexico, choosing instead to conduct annual reviews of the pact. U.S. Trade Representative Jameson Greer says the agreement, USMCA, will stay intact for another decade, provided no other country leaves. For on-demand news 24 hours a day, subscribe to Bloomberg News now wherever you get your podcasts. I'm Amy Morris, and that is a Bloomberg Business Flash.
4: It's Balance of Power on Bloomberg TV and radio. Thanks for joining us. I'm Joe Matthew alongside Kaylee Lyons in Washington. Remarkable upset in Colorado as a 29-year-old Democratic socialist named Milat Quiroz managed to beat veteran Congresswoman Diana DeGette, who has held the state's first district seat since before Quiroz was born. The 15-term incumbent saying in a statement that she strove to collaborate with colleagues on both sides of the aisle, but, quote, in our toxic political climate, there seems to be little room for that type of politician anymore, unquote. And while Democratic Senator John Hickenlooper successfully fought off a challenge from his left, fellow Democratic Senator Michael Bennett lost his bid for governor when state AG Phil Weiser managed to win that primary, dispatching a 3-term incumbent. The Weiser framed as not being tough enough on Trump. Bennett will remain in the Senate through his term in 2028.
5: So let's get more reaction to yesterday's primaries with our political panel. Democratic strategist Megan Hayes, former special assistant to President Biden, alongside Republican strategist David Avella, who is the chair of GOPAC. Welcome to you both. Megan, to begin with you as the Democrat, when we had conversations around the results of New York's primary last week, when we saw multiple Democratic socialists victorious, there was a lot of Democrats saying, look, New York is not the country. If it spreads to Colorado, if it could spread to somewhere like Michigan, Is this actually just the trajectory your party is going in?
6: No, this is four people that have gotten elected to the DSA from 435 just in the House. That's less than 1%. These are people who are turning blue districts bluer, right? So they are not going to impact the majority. They are not people who are going to help the Democrats take back the House. Those are people in these moderate districts like New York 17, in Utah 1. And I would caution people not to overcrank on some of this. Also, people need to understand, some of these members, I think, are going to need a little bit of a civics lesson, that they are not going to be able to impact some or implement some of their ideas. They're going to have to learn how to moderate and work with other people, because their ideas, again, are for campaigning and not for governing.
4: Now, David, it's your job now to tell us that this is a national trend, connecting the dots from coast to coast. Whether or not you feel that way, is there an anti-incumbency component to this, or is it about simply the extremes, in this case, of the Democratic Party taking over?
7: You're seeing two things at work here. It's the Biden impact, and you have a generation of younger Democrats who say, we cannot continue with the crowd we've had for the last 40 years. It's time for a new group, and so you're seeing some of that. Mm. And the other part of this is it's the Bernie Sanders legacy, that he decided, look, I can't be president. I can't get democratic socialism moving forward, so I'm going to elect a whole generation of leaders who are going to believe like me and get elected to office.
4: He did endorse these candidates, yeah.
7: Absolutely. Every one of them have been endorsed by him, had money raised by him. This is Bernie 2.0.
4: Wow.
6: And also, to be fair, Bernie Sanders also has like a 70% loss rate in people he's endorsed. So just to also be
4: clear
6: about
4: Donald
6: that.
4: Donald Trump always said he feared Bernie Sanders.
6: Yep.
4: More than any of the other Democrats, Hillary Clinton or Joe Biden, you ran against.
5: Yeah, it's incredible to consider. And to your point, Megan, about this being blue districts turning bluer, they aren't the make or breakers of getting elected to a majority. But could they make or break the power of the majority? Couldn't these members be the ones that make Hakeem Jeffries' job most difficult if he's to be speaker?
6: Yeah, absolutely. But I also think that's how you lose your reelection campaign, because people want people to do things in Washington. That's part of this anti-incumbency trend that we're seeing both from Republicans and Democrats. They want people to do things for them. They want Washington to work for them. They don't want to shut down the government like we did several times in the last Congress. And so if they're going to be obstructionists in the Democratic Party, one, it'll be interesting to see what committees they're put on. It'll be interesting to see even if they vote for Jeffries as speaker, but also they will get voted out if they are not working for their constituents. I think that is like the very clear message that is being sent across the board here.
4: There's some really interesting trends that are forming. The one we're discussing here, anti-incumbency, the Supreme Court ruling yesterday addressing finances and the lopsided money contest, apparently favoring Republicans even more now with this throwing out of federal limits on the coordination of spending between committees and candidates. Are you feeling more or less optimistic than you were when it seemed that redistricting, for instance, was a wash?
7: I think there is a upside to the party having more control and being able to help the candidates. It will ultimately impact those candidates who aren't in the top tier or not even in the second tier, but those third tier candidates that probably now won't get as much support because the committees will put it in the higher tiers because now there's no limit. And that when there was a limit and you had to spread your money to more candidates, it helped more.
4: How about that? So there could be a downside in electoral results.
7: For some of the candidates, it will be. I mean, there's still, look, the outside groups that will be able to be helpful. And look, ultimately, it does give a little more control to the party. And if you're Hakeem Jeffries, you need that, because these candidates that are winning these primaries are going to cause problems in competitive districts for him. That it is their anti-police, higher taxes message that competitive districts are going to have to, Democrats are going to have to defend, to say either you're for it, which you're going to turn off moderate voters, or you're against it and you're going to turn off base voters. So Hakeem Jeffries' problems start far sooner than if he were to somehow get them in his caucus.
5: Well, this is on the House side, and especially as we consider where money is going to be spent, I want to ask about competitive Senate races as well, because we got new polling from the New York Times and Siena on six states that Republicans currently hold a Senate seat that Democrats have the best shot of flipping. All six are close enough to be competitive, though in this poll right now, only two, Maine and North Carolina, currently have the Democratic nominee in the lead. Does that hearten you as a Republican that it's only two and they need four to make a majority? Or does that make you nervous because they're all effectively getting close to the margin of error?
7: Let me say this about Susan Collins.
5: Okay.
7: She wins by an average of 18 points.
4: That's a prediction.
7: In 2000, okay. That's right, historically, she's won by 18 points. In 2000, with the president on the ballot in Maine, every poll going into Election Day said she would lose by four. She won by eight. Now, my simple West Virginia math tells me that's a 12-point swing. Susan Collins is not losing against Plattner, one. North Carolina is going to be a fight, but we've always known that. And what people don't talk about, or what D.C.'s not talking about, is that don't count John Sununu out, or don't count Chris Sununu out in New Hampshire. Sununu's have run New Hampshire for quite some time. There would be a pickup opportunity. And if Saeed wins in Michigan, Mike Rogers' chance go up dramatically. So now it's two seats Republicans may be picking up come November.
8: Well, right now, Megan Hayes is picking up her club. there are a couple of states that jump off the Texas. Are you kidding me? Tallarico, you've got a Democrat tied with a Republican, but also Maine. To see Plattner with a 2-point lead, granted, that's, you know, within any realistic margin. After all of the talk of scandal, tells you what?
6: It tells me that there's probably more op research to come, and I do agree with everything he is saying on the map. I don't think that we pick up Maine, and I do think that we have to be careful in places like New Hampshire and Michigan that we have Democratic senators right there. Mm-hmm. I just think that this will, seeing Texas and Ohio and North Carolina and places like Iowa back in the mix, that's huge for Democrats. It's huge leading into the 28 cycle. Uh-huh. And I'm not sure that Democrats will take back the Senate, but it is a lot of these places that they will pick up purple seats in Congress, and it will make the margin bigger in the House.
5: Well, so when we consider a state like North Carolina, which I think Democrats that we speak with are feeling perhaps most confident about that flip, in the light of the Supreme Court decision that is going to allow more coordination with the party committees, does that actually potentially be something that makes it more difficult for Cooper to beat Wadley?
6: No, Roy Cooper has a ton of money. He also has a ton of support. He has a ton of bipartisan support. He's won statewide there multiple times. And there's only so much ads you can buy. There's only so much airtime out there. So I think that this is just going to be an actual hard-fought race, and it'll see where people land. I think that this is where the Trump factor will play in a place like North Carolina, because I do think people in North Carolina, they are a bipartisan state. Their economy is suffering in a lot of ways. I mean, we were just down there talking to the chamber, and you hear they just want people to work for them. They have a bipartisan local house, or they have a separate divided government, and I just... North Carolina will be like a traditional Senate race, and it'll be a hard-fought race on both sides.
7: And an interesting race that is developing to watch is the Alaska Senate race.
6: Yeah.
7: Because you have Senator Dan Sullivan
6: and another Dan Sullivan.
8: How can that be allowed? He's even copying the logo from the incumbent.
7: There's no laws against that, right? There's no copyright on those logos, but it's going to make Senator Sullivan's going to have to work on this one.
8: Well, I guess that's true. Maybe we need to go up there and find out for ourselves.
5: That would be a fun balance of power field trip. Yeah. Just quickly, as we consider some of these vulnerable incumbent senators, when you have President Trump openly calling for the firing of the Senate parliamentarian once again today, really wanting to see the Save America Act passed, I know that an original narrow version did get 50 votes in the Senate. As we get closer to the midterms, are there even going to be 50 votes on a controversial piece of legislation like that?
7: Time will tell, right? I don't know. Let me just say this. I suspect that the Senate and House leaders take counsel from the president, but just as I'm sure the president takes counsel from them when they say, hey, you should fire this staffer, right?
8: Yeah, maybe not so much.
7: That's exactly right. The score
8: could be closed from here, and I just wonder if it reopens to fund the government or if we're heading for a shutdown at the end of September.
2: Why are we talking about this?
7: We're not shutting the government down.
6: Yeah. Again, if you don't have a way to open it, why are you shutting it down? Why are we doing this? But I will say on the SAVE Act, if Republicans thought that would actually help them win elections, that bill would be passed. So I don't understand why the president doesn't get that.
8: We need another 10 minutes. You guys are great. Megan Hayes, David DiBella, thank you so much for your insights, and thanks for being part of our program. Check out the Washington Edition newsletter. You can find it on the terminal and online for all the stories we've been talking about.
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3: 5:56 on Wall Street. I'm Amy Morris. Bending Spoons had its IPO debut today after the company and some of its backers raised $1.68 billion. CEO Luca Ferrari explains what they do.
9: Now, what we do with this engine is we go and acquire digital businesses with unexpressed potential, and we transform them deeply. 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So it's a pretty unique model.
3: Hear more from Bending Spoons CEO Luca Ferrari on the Bloomberg Talks podcast. Bending Spoons closed at $40.50 per share. Plaid is said to be considering an IPO, according to people familiar with the matter, and has held preliminary discussions with banks about a potential IPO. Tankmaker KNDS says it will wait for market conditions to improve before pursuing its IPO. We bring you the closing numbers each day here at Bloomberg. S&P down 16. NASDAQ lost 174 points. The Dow lost 14 points. The 10-year Treasury yield at 4.47%. The 2-year yield at 4.16%. For on-demand news 24 hours a day, subscribe to Bloomberg News Now wherever you get your podcasts. I'm Amy Morris, and that is a Bloomberg Business Flash.
10: This is the Bloomberg Black Business Beat. It's a challenging time to be a black leader in America. Recently, my colleagues at Bloomberg Businessweek brought together a group of prominent black executives to talk about how they're navigating the White House, rollbacks in DEI initiatives, and the current mood in America surrounding race. Lisa Wardell is on the board of directors at American Express. She talked about the recent change in how DEI policies are perceived.
11: The narrative now is it shouldn't be DEI, it's merit. Everything is merit-based, but merit is contingent on access. And what's happened is we're talking about the merit, which we all agree with merit too, and we're talking about it in a vacuum without access. If you don't have the access, you cannot get in the room to perform.
10: Supporters of DEI policies argue that keeping them in place doesn't stop high performers from getting jobs they deserve. It just grants more people the opportunity to compete for them. I'm Bloomberg's Justin Milliner on the Black Business Beat.
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16: From ABC News, I'm Michelle Franzen. In North Dakota, President Trump toured the Theodore Roosevelt Library in Medora and delivered remarks at the opening ceremony. The president arriving on the new Air Force One gifted from Qatar. ABC's Selena Wang has more.
17: There's been bipartisan concern over the conflicts of interest here, the ethical, the legal, the national security concerns. Remember, this is a $400 million gift from Qatar. This is likely the largest gift ever from a foreign government. And the Pentagon has spent the last year, as well as hundreds of millions of dollars in taxpayer money, to retrofit this plane and do the necessary security upgrades to make sure that it's fit for use by the President of the United States.
16: The Supreme Court issuing a decision limiting law enforcement's use of geofencing. That's tracking suspects by sweeping up cell phone location data, including from those with no connection to a possible crime.
18: This is a 6-3 ruling authored by Justice Elena Kagan. She basically said all of this location data is private material. She basically described this data like a personal journal of your location, and she compared it to photos and emails, things that are usually protected by the Fourth Amendment. She says that a user, even if you're sharing this data with a third party like Google, has a reasonable expectation of privacy, and that the Fourth Amendment covers that location data.
16: ABC's Peter Haralombos. More World Cup action tonight, and it's win or go home for the U.S. team. They take on Bosnia and Herzegovina. ABC's Christian Cordero is at Levi's Stadium in Santa Clara, California.
19: This is a U.S. men's national team that has proven through the past three matches that they deserve to compete in this World Cup. Not just that we deserve to be here, deserve to play in front of a home crowd, but actually perform. You know, the last game, we got to rotate a bunch of players because the game itself, the results weren't going to change the standing.
16: If the U.S. pulls off a win, it marks the first time the team can move on from the first knockout round since 2002. 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
21: Extreme heat warning remains in effect for most of southern New England until Saturday evening. For tonight, skies will be partly cloudy. We could see a shower or thunderstorm, especially late at night. Temperatures only dropping to middle to upper 70s. Any showers or storms come to an end Thursday morning. Skies become sunny in the afternoon, hot and humid. Highs will get up into the middle to upper 90s. Clear skies, warm, muggy Thursday night. Low dropping to around 80 in downtown Boston, middle to upper 70s outside the city. Sunshine and a few clouds around on Friday. Another hot and humid day. Highs will get up into the middle to upper 90s. Cold front starts to move in on Saturday. Skies will be partly sunny. Could see a few showers and thunderstorms in the afternoon. Highs will get up into the lower to middle 90s. I'm Scott Kaplan, and that's your Bloomberg three-day forecast. 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
1: In Ohio, east of Cincinnati, authorities say 16 children were removed from a home after living in squalor. Police describing conditions the worst they have ever seen. Some of the kids had to be hospitalized and were hidden from neighbors. Vinton County Prosecutor William Archer announced the charges against four adult family members.
22: The four defendants were arraigned on 16 counts of second-degree felony child endangering.
1: The defendants were ordered not to have contact with the victims. New details about yesterday's disturbance aboard a United Express flight after a man allegedly forced the plane to make an emergency landing in Indianapolis.
23: In audio from ATC.com, you can hear the pilots of the United Express flight operated by Mesa Airlines saying a passenger tried to open the cabin door in flight.
24: Yeah, we have a belligerent passenger trying to open the cabin door. We have passengers trying to get him secured in a seat right now.
23: New court documents say the suspect had been drinking before the flight and was detoxing from methamphetamine. In fact, they say he was on his way to rehab in Houston. The man allegedly called 911 while the plane was taking off, telling the operator to stop the aircraft. And then he allegedly charged forward as passengers restrained him. He was ultimately held down until the plane landed back in Indianapolis. Alex Stone, ABC News.
1: And excitement building in New York City for Taylor Swift and Travis Kelce's possible wedding-themed events this weekend. Michelle Franz and ABC News.
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25: From Bloomberg World Headquarters in New York, I'm Doug Krisner. Let's update top stories in market action. So the monthly employment report will be released tomorrow morning. Economists are expecting to see 115,000 new jobs. Today's economic news, somewhat mixed. Manufacturing activity expanded for a sixth straight month in June, but the growth rate moderated a bit. Input costs did cool, although they still remain elevated. And at the same time, the Atlanta Fed's GDP Now index suggests growth in the second quarter of about 1.19%. That's down from last week's estimate of 2.54%. Today, Fed Chair Kevin Warsh said inflation risks have come down in recent weeks, and he's determined to bring inflation back to the Fed's 2% target.
26: We're all in the price stability business. That might not be our only business, but if there was a common thing I heard over the last couple of days, it was open-mindedness on these questions of AI, open-mindedness on productivity. But we've all looked around and we've seen that prices are too high.
25: Fed Chair Kevin Warsh speaking at the ECB's annual forum in Portugal. He also repeated that he is not going to offer forward guidance with regard to upcoming interest rate policy. And he said the Fed will chart a new course. With that in mind, former Bank of England Governor Mervyn King has been tapped to co-chair the Fed's new task force on communications. Analysts, though, are somewhat concerned that a quieter Fed will lead to more volatility. Holiday shortened week, U.S. markets closed Friday to mark Independence Day. Today, the equity market's love affair with tech seemed to cool again. We had the Philadelphia Semiconductor Index down more than 6%. On the other hand, economically sensitive stocks outperformed, particularly financials. The KBW Bank Index was up today by 1.8%. So we had the Dow slipping less than a tenth of 1%, S&P down 0.2%, NASDAQ comp off 0.6% today. The U.S. will not renew its trade deal with Canada and Mexico. Instead, The U.S. will conduct annual reviews of this agreement, known as the USMCA. Apple is in negotiations to purchase chips from two blacklisted Chinese semiconductor makers. Both are believed to support Beijing's military. We are told Apple has appealed to the Trump administration for help in softening the impact of a global shortage in memory chips. Today, Apple shares up about 1.7%. U.S. 10-year Treasury last quoted in New York at a yield of 4.47%. Global news, 24 hours a day, and whenever you want it, with Bloomberg News Now. I'm Doug Krisner in New York, and this is Bloomberg.
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16: 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I'm June Grosso. Ahead this hour, the Supreme Court once again loosened campaign spending rules, striking down party campaign spending limits this week in a vote down ideological lines. And more charges. Two more former NBA players are charged in the sports betting probe.

0: in a 6-3 decision down ideological lines. The Supreme Court on Tuesday threw out long-standing federal limits on spending by political parties, saying they violate First Amendment rights. In doing so, the court's conservatives reversed a 25-year-old precedent that upheld the caps as a means of tackling corruption. Writing for the majority, Justice Brett Kavanaugh said the ruling will allow all political parties to participate more freely and compete more fully in the political process and to coordinate more closely with their candidates. That echoed his comments during the oral arguments.
1: That's the real source of the disadvantage, right? You can give huge money to the outside group, but you can't give huge money to the party, and so the parties are very much weakened compared to the outside groups.
0: But writing for the dissenters, Justice Elena Kagan warned the decision could bring back quid pro quo corruption by allowing a political party to serve as an alternative checking account for a campaign and donors to give as much as $500,000 to cover a candidate's bills. It's a ruling likely to help Republicans in the November midterms, and just the latest case in a string of cases in which the conservative majority has rolled back campaign finance regulations in the name of the First Amendment, something liberal Justice Sonia Sotomayor bemoaned during the oral arguments.
2: You're telling us that Citizens United and McCutcheon ended up, yes, in amplifying the voice of corporations, but diminishing another voice, that of the party. Now, you want to now tinker some more and try to raise the voice of one party. Our tinkering causes more harm than it does good.
0: My guest is Andrew Shapiro, a partner in Quinn Emanuel's Appellate Practice Group. He was the former U.S. ambassador to the Czech Republic. Andy, let's start with the big question. How important is this decision? How much will it change how money is spent in congressional elections?
3: I think it's important for two reasons. So at a general level, it's important because it's the next, maybe almost inevitable step in the evolution of the way the Roberts Court looks at campaign finance cases. And so maybe by itself, it's not an earthquake, but as part of a pattern over the last 15 or 20 years, it says a lot. But then even as a practical matter, it is going to allow individuals to give $500,000 or more to a party. And the party is essentially free to spend it in support of a candidate to pay a candidate's bills. Obviously, that's a much bigger bang for the buck that a donor might get than just a $7,000, which is currently capped.
0: So the majority decision was written by Brett Kavanaugh. Tell us about his argument and whether it mirrors the First Amendment kind of arguments that we seem to see in all these campaign finance cases.
3: So Justice Kavanaugh, writing for six members of the court, set this up as essentially just an exercise in a balancing test, tried to frame it as a fairly narrow ruling. So you have competing interests here. You have the interest that Congress and in some prior decisions, the Supreme Court had identified of trying to keep not just corruption, but the appearance of corruption or of a quid pro quo out of our politics. That's on one side of the scale. On the other side of the scale is the First Amendment and the right of individuals or in some of these cases, organizations to use their money to get their views across or support candidates as they wish. And so when you're balancing that, the test that the court has ultimately developed is it has to be closely and narrowly tailored. I'm paraphrasing here, but essentially you have to say this specific restriction on speech is closely tailored to accomplishing the goal that we want to accomplish. And Justice Kavanaugh walked through the stated goals, which are avoiding corruption and avoiding quid pro quos. Maybe one might say quids pro quo, and decided that existing mechanisms are sufficient. So he pointed to the fact that there is still a cap on how much one can give to an individual or to a party. He pointed to prohibitions against what is called earmarking. That is, I can't specifically and expressly give $500,000 to the Democratic Party or the Republican Party and say, spend it in support of this candidate. That's still forbidden. And so Justice Kavanaugh said that's a guardrail. And he said that the disclosure laws are a guardrail, right? The campaigns still have to disclose, in most instances, the donors, and the parties have to do the same thing. And so the idea that having these things out in the sunlight will deter corruption, he felt was sufficient. And therefore, just when doing this balancing test, said those are enough. It's not narrowly tailored. And so we do not need and cannot justify under the First Amendment having a further restriction saying that parties cannot coordinate their expenditures with individual candidates.
0: You mentioned quid pro quo. Writing for the dissenters, the three liberals, Justice Elena Kagan said the ruling opens up the same opportunities for quid pro quo corruption that the limits were meant to check, allowing wealthy donors to dodge individual contribution limits by donating through parties instead. And she did the math, sort of, about what that means, which you had mentioned before. Explain the concerns that the liberals have about ever-expanding Supreme Court decisions, knocking down campaign finance limits.
3: Sure. I think a lot of this has to do with the different views that the majority and the dissenters have about corruption. What does it really mean, a quid pro quo? So the majority is taking a very narrow view. Essentially, they say, well, these laws are meant to prevent quid pro quo and corruption. And by that, we mean somebody very specifically saying, I'm giving $500,000 to the party in support of this candidate. And in exchange, I'm, you know, expecting that I will get some relief from a government investigation or that subsidies for my industry will be approved, etc. And the justices in the minority, Justice Kagan and Justices Sotomayor and Ketanji Brown Jackson, take a somewhat broader view and say, that's overly technical. And everybody knows what's going on, even if I'm not specifically saying, hey, you know, I'm trying to develop a nuclear power plant here and I need approval. And by the way, I'd like to give $500,000 to the party. That's enough. It's enough to do a nudge, nudge, wink, wink. You don't have to have someone expressly saying, I'm happy to give you $500,000 if you approve my nuclear power plant. And there's a lot of force to some of the examples that Justice Kagan gives in that dissent. She points out that the parties can essentially be paying the candidates' bills. And, you know, the functional difference between someone donating to the candidate to pay the candidate's bills or donating to the party to pay the candidate's bills can be hard to discern. So essentially now, even though in name, there's a $7,000 limit on what an individual can give to a particular candidate, the party can simply say, we're going to take the money that this individual gave us and we'll pay your electricity or your rent, we'll pay for your ads. So she's taking, I think, a more practical view.
0: From what I've been reading, in the short term, at least, this is a win for Republicans. President Trump actually said it's a big win for Republicans. Explain why Republicans might benefit more than Democrats.
3: Yeah, that's right. In the short term, I mean, of course, parties and donors and candidates are pretty good at figuring out how to play by whatever the rules are as the rules adapt to adapt their own strategies. But right now, the Republican Party itself has been better at fundraising than the Democratic Party. If you're looking at the national committees, they have greater number of donors who are ready, willing, and able to write the checks in the hundreds of thousands of dollars. And that's why this case was originally brought by Republicans. It's the National Republican Senatorial Committee. It was originally J.D. Vance, when he was a candidate in Ohio, challenged some restrictions against coordinating. That being said, at least on its face, the ruling frees the Democratic Party or any some future party, frees that party up to spend as much money as it wants as well in coordination with other candidates. The question for the longer term, though, is whether it benefits one party or not. It certainly benefits people who have the ability to write really big checks. Back in the 1970s after Watergate, when Congress passed the Federal Election Campaign Act, the idea was to try to limit the ability of large donors and large interests to impact government policy just by writing big checks. It's difficult to see how that is not undermined somewhat by this ruling. Maybe it's a correct ruling, correct application of the First Amendment. I'm not stating a position on that, but I think it's hard to deny that this really will amplify the voices of individuals and industries with the deepest pockets.
0: Are we going to see more TV ads now, even more political TV ads because of the candidates getting lower rates for TV ads?
3: Well, you know, June, it's hard to imagine seeing more ads than we sometimes see during the political campaign season, but it does seem likely that you will have more money going into television ads now, because as you adverted to there, typically a party and PACs and other organizations did not get the same favorable rates that candidates' campaigns did. And now that's essentially out the window because the campaigns can just pay the bills. So we may yet see even more ads, not just on TV, but they're going to be popping up on your computer as well. It's going to be very good for political consultants, I'm sure, and for TV stations. As more money flows in, there are a whole bunch of other folks in the ecosystem who will benefit as well.
0: Stay with me, Andy. Coming up next on the Bloomberg Law Show, I'll continue this conversation with Andrew Shapiro. We'll take a look at the Supreme Court's history of rolling back campaign finance regulations. And remember, you can always get the latest legal news by listening to our Bloomberg Law podcast wherever you get your favorite podcasts. I'm June Grosso, and this is Bloomberg.
4: Now, your three-day weather forecast on Bloomberg 92.9.
5: Extreme heat warning remains in effect. Partly cloudy tonight. A shower and thunderstorm possible. Low 75 to 80. A morning shower, then sunny, hot, and humid Thursday. High in the middle to upper 90s. Clear Thursday night. Low near 80. Mostly sunny, hot, and humid Friday. Middle to upper 90s again. Partly sunny. A shower and thunderstorm Saturday. High 90 to 95. I'm Scott Kaplan with your three-day forecast on Bloomberg 92.9.
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18: 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The company just parlayed its unique business model acquiring struggling tech companies into a share price that surged 40% in its first day of trading.
19: We found that with our platform, M&A has been by far the most efficient. We have doubled the company, roughly speaking, every year for as long as I can remember, so not too shabby. We barely raised any equity in the past, certainly much more efficient than we would have achieved through more conventional means. And having said that, almost every time the companies we have owned, we have improved retention, monetization, organic growth. So we're managing these assets for the long run. We have never sold a company we bought, nor do we plan to. We try to be excellent stewards of these businesses, again, with a 10, 20 year view, as long as we can project out. But yes, we do anticipate that the vast majority of our growth will come from acquisitions. And as long as that's where the highest returns come, we'll take it. We like it a lot.
20: Luca, the next acquisition, look, tell us what it'll be. 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And the theme that you're looking for?
19: We're not thematic as an acquirer. 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
0: This week, the Supreme Court's conservative justices continued their pattern of rolling back campaign finance regulations and reversing precedent in a decision that allows political parties to spend without any limits in coordination with candidates. The court reversed a 25-year-old precedent that upheld the caps as a means of tackling corruption. Writing for the three dissenters, Justice Elena Kagan said the decision jettisons a rule needed to protect our democracy's integrity. She said, quote, "For those who would prefer even more money to be pumped even more easily into politics despite the danger of corruption, this overruling is for you." During the oral arguments, Justice Sonia Sotomayor had bemoaned the court's long line of decisions, rolling back campaign finance regulations as violating the Constitution's free speech clause.
2: You're telling us that Citizens United and McCutcheon ended up, yes, in amplifying the voice of corporations, but diminishing another voice, that of the party. Now, you want to now tinker some more and try to raise the voice of one party. Our tinkering causes more harm than it does good.
0: But Chief Justice John Roberts had said that he didn't see much difference between campaign contribution limits and the caps on coordinated campaign expenditures.
22: It seems to me that that's kind of a fiction, that they're just coordinating expenditures. They're not making direct contributions. I don't know in substance what the difference is.
0: I've been talking to Andrew Shapiro of Quinn Emanuel. So tell us about this long line of decisions where the Supreme Court has been cutting back on campaign finance regulations. The one that stands out to me is the Citizens United case, which I think during the oral arguments in this case, Justice Alito mentioned that Citizens United was still a much maligned case.
3: And he's still fairly maligned. Yes. He said much maligned and unfairly maligned.
0: And no one can forget the video of Justice Alito shaking his head when Barack Obama criticized Citizens United during a State of the Union address. So tell us about this string of cases.
3: There's been an evolution over an even longer period, probably going about 50 years. So the first case and sort of a landmark case was in the 1970s, and it was called Buckley versus Vallejo. And there the candidate it was either a candidate or a donor, it's escaping me right now, had challenged the federal campaign law's contribution limits and disclosure requirements. And the court upheld those, saying it's entirely proper for these anti-corruption reasons to place limits, dollar limits on how much can be contributed to a campaign and to require disclosure. And it articulated this anti-corruption rationale, and I think in somewhat broader terms than the court today does. And then if you remember, there was a law passed in the early 2000s, sometimes known as McCain-Feingold. Its formal name was the Bipartisan Campaign Reform Act. And the McCain-Feingold Act said that national party committees couldn't raise or spend funds that mentioned federal candidates within a certain, I think it was 30 days of an election, if they were financed with corporate or union funds. And there was a case in 2003 called McConnell versus the FEC, which largely upheld McCain-Feingold. And it upheld the soft money ban and disclosure rules and had a fairly broad conception, again, of corruption and this possibility of circumventing the donor rules by party and outside groups. Now, there was another decision in 2007, Wisconsin Right to Life, which carved out an exemption that we're probably all familiar with. And it said that corporations or other organizations could still have electioneering communications that are issue ads. So that's why you'll sometimes see these ads that say, call your representative now or call Senator so-and-so and say that you disagree with having people pouring over our border with no restrictions. It's obvious that they're campaigning against Senator so-and-so, but if it's framed as an issue ad, it was permissible under that rule. Citizens United, of course, came next, and that was the real earthquake. Citizens United in 2010, it was a transformative shift. It overruled some parts of the McConnell decision and some prior decisions, and it really narrowed and said that, of course, political speech is protected by the First Amendment, regardless of whether the source is a corporation. And it narrowed campaign finance regulation really to preventing these quid pro quo scenarios or its appearance, and it opened the door to unlimited corporate spending. There's one other recent case that came up a lot in the oral argument here. It's called McCutcheon versus the FEC from 2014, and that struck down aggregate limits on how much any individual could give to all federal candidates. There used to be a rule that said, in addition to a limit on how much I can give to candidate A, I can only give a certain amount to all federal candidates in a particular election cycle. That was struck down on the same rationale that we already have limits on how much you can give an individual candidate. We have disclosure and that's enough. You can see how each new challenge to the remaining restrictions has resulted in, I think, a more and more narrow view of what type of corruption or quid pro quo these laws are aimed at. And it becomes harder and harder to justify these restrictions against the First Amendment interest that here Justice Kavanaugh talks about in the majority.
0: The majority here overruled a 2001 decision. That was the second time in 2 days that the court overturned a precedent. On Monday, it reversed the 90-year-old Humphrey's executor decision. And Justice Kagan, in her dissent, said the majority must overrule

0: respects the core legal principle of stare decisis. So what's your take on the conservative majority and their respect for precedent?
1: There is certainly a pattern, right? So the decision that was overturned here that you're referring to was from the early 2000s called Colorado 2. And traditionally, obviously this was something that was discussed a lot in the Dobbs decision as well, but the standard has been over the years that the court should or can overturn a precedent only in unusual circumstances, and that there has to be a very high bar, something other than just that the court thinks the prior decision was wrong. And here, Justice Kavanaugh, writing for the majority, said, well, subsequent developments in the case law suggest that in this Colorado 2 decision, which had upheld the restrictions that were struck down in this case, Justice Kavanaugh said, well, since that time, the standard that we use for balancing has changed, and we apply a closer type of scrutiny to restrictions on the First Amendment. But as Justice Kagan points out, essentially in this decision, they applied the same level of scrutiny. And she calls them out, saying that what seems to be happening here, and I think you're right, June, it's happened in some other cases, the court is becoming more comfortable overturning a precedent simply because a majority of justices on the current court think that the prior decision was wrong, rather than that there is some unusual and identifiable need to overturn people's settled expectations.
0: Justice Kagan quoted from a dissent by Justice Stephen Breyer in the McCutcheon case, where he said that the decision eviscerates our nation's campaign finance laws, leaving a remnant. And at the end of her dissent, she said, I'm not sure what to call a remnant of a remnant, but that is what the court has left today. Is this the end, or do you think there'll be more attacks on what's left of campaign finance laws?
1: There still are limits. That was upheld in Buckley versus Filea in the 1970s. So the $7,000 limit to an individual candidate and these limits, which the majority in dissent debate, or they debated at least at the oral argument about, is it technically 44,000 or is it 500,000? It depends how you characterize it, but there still are some limits. So is the next challenge going to say, you know, limits should be out the window as well, or disclosure? Disclosure is still one of the guardrails against corruption that both the majority and the dissent pointed to here. You can imagine a challenge sometime in the future in which a candidate or a party or an organization says that too is not justified by the asserted need to protect the system. It'll be interesting to see.
0: It's been great having you on. Thanks so much for your insights, Andy. That's Andrew Shapiro, a partner in Quinn Emanuel's Appellate Practice Group. In other news today, former Transportation Secretary Pete Buttigieg recounted the swatting incident against his family recently. Buttigieg says that police showed up to his home in Michigan and took his twin 4-year-old children in for questioning. Neither he nor his husband were able to interact with their kids for 24 hours. An awful, traumatic experience.
2: Nobody could tell me exactly what was going on until after that interview with the children had happened. So the next day, about 24 hours later, that's when they asked me if I'd ever been to a location in Alabama, which I've never been to, where an anonymous caller had told CPS that somebody had told him that I had told her that I had committed unspeakable crimes.
0: Buttigieg said these incidents should be unacceptable, no matter the political affiliation.
2: This is so far beyond Democrat and Republican stuff, and we've got to be able to say, as a country, that wherever you are, we don't have to agree on politics, we don't have to agree on policy, we have to agree that we want some fairness and some integrity and some decency in public life in this country.
0: Coming up next on the Bloomberg Law Show, more charges. Two more former NBA players are charged in a sports betting probe. And attorneys looking for legal research? 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
5: ABC News, I'm Michelle Franz. In a dangerous heat dome locked over much of the country this week, workers like Mel McCullins at Jack's Car Wash in Southfield, Michigan, struggled to stay cool with temperatures soaring into the triple digits.
6: Have you my towel? Spraying myself, very, very extreme heat, very, very hot.
5: Real field temperatures now targeting the East Coast in the triple digits. Philadelphia and New York opening up cooling centers and urging residents and tourists to take precautions as they celebrate the 4th of July festivities. A stunt at the Empire State Building today began with a couple scaling the Empire Spire, where they flew a banner before climbing down, where a proposal took place on a platform. It ended with the daredevils being taken into custody. They're now facing charges. In Venezuela, search and rescue teams continue to search for survivors 1 week after the double earthquake struck. A three-year-old trapped for 6 days, pulled from the rubble. The death toll has risen to more than 2,200. This is ABC News.
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8: From Bloomberg World Headquarters in New York, I'm Doug Krisner. Let's update top stories in market action. Today's economic news was mixed. Manufacturing activity expanded in June for a sixth straight month. However, the growth rate did moderate a bit. Input cost cooled, yes, but they do remain elevated. And at the same time today, the Atlanta Fed's GDP Now Index suggested growth of about 1.19% in Q2. Thing is, that's down from last week's estimate of 2.54%. Fed Chair Kevin Warsh saying today that inflation risks have come down in recent weeks, and he's determined to bring inflation back to the Fed's 2% target. Warsh also repeated that he is not going to offer forward guidance with regard to upcoming interest rate policy, and he said the Fed will be charting a new course. With that in mind, the former Bank of England Governor Mervyn King has been tapped to co-chair the Fed's new task force on communications, although analysts are a little concerned that a quieter Fed will lead to more market volatility. It's a holiday shortened week. Markets closed Friday to mark Independence Day. Monthly jobs data due tomorrow. Economists in the Bloomberg survey are expecting to see 115,000 new jobs for June. Today, the equity market's love affair with tech cooled again. We had the Philadelphia Semiconductor Index down by more than 6% today. On the other hand, some of the economically sensitive stock groups outperformed, particularly financials. We had the KBW Bank Index up by about 1.8%. The Dow slipped less than 0.1%. S&P 500 down 0.2%. The NASDAQ comp off 0.6% today. So the U.S. will not renew its trade deal with Canada and Mexico. Instead, the U.S. will conduct annual reviews of this agreement known as the USMCA. Apple is in negotiations to purchase chips from two blacklisted Chinese chip makers. Both are believed to support Beijing. We are told the company has appealed to the Trump administration for help in softening the impact of that global shortage on memory chips. Apple shares today up 1.7%. Global news 24 hours a day. 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
9: Extreme heat warning remains in effect. Partly cloudy tonight. Chance for a shower or thunderstorm. Low 75 to 80. Any showers end early Thursday. Sunny, hot, and humid in the afternoon. High in the middle to upper 90s. Sunshine and a few clouds Friday. We'll get up to the middle to upper 90s again. Partly sunny. A shower or thunderstorm possible Saturday. High 90 to 95. I'm Scott Kaplan with your three-day forecast on Bloomberg 92.9.
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18: This is a Bloomberg Business of Sports report. President Donald Trump received about $120,000 in tickets to high-profile sporting events, including the World Cup Finals, the Daytona 500, and the U.S. Open. President Trump reported receiving tickets from various individuals and organizations, including UFC President Dana White, New Orleans Saints owner Gail Benson, and Rolex. That's according to his annual financial disclosure. Last year in New Orleans, he became the first president to attend a Super Bowl. Daniel Kretensky is considering making a roughly £100 million loan, or almost a $133 million equivalent, to help West Ham United buy new soccer players. West Ham has been losing money and is facing a sizable revenue drop after being relegated from the Premier League. Kretensky agreed a deal to increase his shareholding in the club from around 27% to 43% and plans to provide the additional financing the club needs. With the Bloomberg Business of Sports report, I'm Michael Barr.
19: Westwood One Sports presents this World Soccer Update. I'm Phil Constantino. World Cup round of 32, a wild game right now in Seattle. Senegal led 2-0 after an early second-half goal, but Belgium, with its backs against the wall, answered. An 86th-minute goal by Romelu Lukaku, and then moments later in the 89th minute, a goal by Yuri Tielemans. Right now, the score in stoppage time of regulation, Belgium 2, Senegal 2, likely headed to extra time in Seattle. Winner of this game will face the winner of tonight's matchup between the USA and Bosnia and Herzegovina in the round of 16. That game for Team USA kicks 8 p.m. Eastern tonight in Santa Clara. Earlier today, a final, England, a 2-1 comeback win over DR Congo. Harry Kane with a pair of second-half goals. England through to the round of 16. I'm Phil Constantino, Westwood One Sports.
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0: Former NBA players Malik Beasley and Edward Davis, as well as sports agent Paolo Zamorano and three others, have been charged by federal prosecutors in an expanding illegal sports betting probe, according to the unsealed indictment. Beasley agreed with his former teammate Davis to underperform or overperform in games, leading insiders to make bets on how many points or rebounds he would collect in a game. His attorney said, "We look forward to vigorously defending Malik against any of these charges." The case is the latest to emerge from a long-running federal investigation into the sports industry that's already led to charges against NBA player Terry Rozier and two MLB pitchers on the Cleveland Guardians. My guest is Marissa Darden, chair of the Government Investigations and White Collar Practice at Benesch Law. Marissa, tell us about the charges here.
1: So 2 days ago, the U.S. Attorney's Office for the Eastern District of New York unsealed an indictment charging another six individuals with a conspiracy to commit money laundering, honest services fraud, and violating anti-money statutes. And this seems like this investigation had been going on for over a year. At least one of the defendants in the case knew about it. That was Malik Beasley, one of the former NBA players. And it had been publicly reported over a year ago that he was under investigation for gambling, illegal gambling. And this is another indictment coming from the same U.S. Attorney's Office that previously had indicted some other NBA players late last year for a similar crime. So it seems like this is something that they've been looking into for a while.
0: Explain exactly what they're accused of, you know, the tweaking their performance on these so-called prop bets.
1: Yeah. So two of the defendants in this six-defendant conspiracy are former NBA players. One is an agent, one of the agents of the former NBA players, that's Malik Beasley and Edward Davis. And the other individuals would have been, you know, sort of friends, hangers-on, parts of their entourage that were assisting in creating these prop bets. And there were several games that the U.S. Attorney's Office actually lists right in the conspiracy as part of the online gambling wagering scheme, where the players were actually making decisions early on and discussing with each other that they were going to either shave points or score less rebounds or, you know, do any kind of manipulation for purposes of hitting side parlay bets in certain games, which includes a 2024 Milwaukee Bucks Cleveland Cavaliers game, a Charlotte Hornets game against the Bucks. And this was when, again, Beasley and Davis were both playing in the NBA. So I can imagine that the NBA is, you know, very concerned about these allegations and has publicly stated that they're cooperating in the government's investigation.
0: How much did Beasley make in this alleged scheme? Because he made about $60 million during his NBA career.
1: They don't give a total amount in the conspiracy, but you can imagine it's in the hundreds of thousands of dollars. That being said, or more, I mean, as you noted, both these individuals were making millions of dollars, although it's been publicly reported that Beasley and Davis were in financial trouble, particularly after they left the league. And I think it was Mr. Beasley who was in the midst of securing a $42 million multi-year contract with the Detroit Pistons when the news of this investigation in the summer of 2025 came out. So the actual total amount is really less of an issue here, June, mostly because the statutes don't require a threshold dollar amount in order to violate the law.
0: I think it was in October of last year there were the arrests of Terry Rozier and Chauncey Billups. Is it the same investigation that's ongoing, or is it look like a different investigation?
1: Again, the U.S. Attorney's Office doesn't say. And so we really don't know whether this all stems from the same investigation or is part of something different. But you can expect that this is something that the NBA and the U.S. Attorney's Office has been looking at for a long time. And if they believe that there are more than one or more than just a handful of players, that the FBI would have established a task force or some other you know, sort of designated team of investigators to look into these allegations and to try to figure out whether this is a systemic problem.
0: Do we know how the FBI or the U.S. Attorney's Office first got hint of this?
1: I don't know the answer to that question.
0: Okay, all right. And so in the, I don't know if we know this or not, but in the other indictment, the three defendants in the similar gambling case, someone has pleaded, an assistant coach, Damon Jones, has pleaded guilty.
1: Right.
0: So he'll be testifying, and I guess that's where most of the, or a lot of the information will come at trial. Do we know if he's involved in this case as well?
1: Not currently, although the indictment does list several unindicted co-conspirators in this case that are, they're just named as sort of co-conspirator one or co-conspirator two, some of whom were residents of Arizona and in Brooklyn. And there may be some overlap there. And those individuals who are named in the indictment and who are known to the grand jury would be likely to testify at trial.
0: And also, there are similar indictments against MLB players?
1: Yes, there's a pending case of former Cleveland Guardians players in my hometown of Cleveland, Ohio, that is pending in the Southern District of New York for similar allegations. And those fans of the MLB may also know that famous LA Dodger Shohei Ohtani, his translator and confidant, has been accused of illegal gambling. So it's become pretty rampant, you know, since 2018, 2019, when sports gambling was made legal and a lot of these online prop bet companies have come up. It's getting harder and harder for the major sports leagues to clamp down on this. I think the NFL has probably done the best at it, but NBA and MLB certainly have had their public share of issue.
0: According to, let's see, the American Gaming Association, the American sports betting industry wagered nearly $150 billion on sports in 2024, up more than 23% from a year earlier. Those numbers are astonishing. What has the NFL done that the NBA and the MLB haven't done?
1: I think it's a couple of things. Number one, the NFL ownership structure and group is very heavy-handed, and the players understand that they have to abide by the rules. Their player association is not as strong as the MLB or the NBA by any stretch of the imagination. The owners have a ton of control. And so as a general rule, I think when edicts are made by the NFL, by Roger Goodell and the ownership, they are followed because there just aren't a lot of other options, right? If you play football, the odds of you getting into the NFL are so low. The numbers are really against your favor. And so people follow the rules. The second thing is, I think it's been a lot harder to create side and parlay bets, for side bets, rather than just on major games. So it's easier in the NBA or the MLB to break down statistics in very easy ways that players can control, as opposed to the NFL, where there's a whole lot of other factors involved that make it a lot harder to create parlay bets. Third, I think most importantly, is there are, the culture of sports betting has been more embedded on a, you know, from a fan perspective, I think, in the NBA than either of the other professional sports. I can't speak to hockey, but certainly in the NFL and in MLB. You go to your average, any sports stadium right now that has NBA games that play in it, there are several locations where there are betting facilities on the premises. And so there's been a real integration of sports betting into the fandom in a way, particularly in basketball, that there hasn't been in some of the other sports. And I think you're seeing the consequence of that.
0: I mean, the things that they're accused of don't affect the final score, do they? So does that make it harder to find the violation, the gambling?
1: I mean, I don't think we can say that. I mean, if you have individuals who are accused of, you know, not getting as many rebounds as they would normally go after, or, you know, faking an injury, like in the Chauncey Billups indictment, there was one player who, you know, went out in the second quarter of a game as part of his side bet, you know, sort of conspiracy. And so I think there is a bottom line effect on the outcome of the game. But to your point, June, the breakdown of each individual statistic or each individual player's responsibility or role makes it harder to, you know, look at this sort of plainly and say they shaved points, right? This is sort of like not your grandma or grandpa's sports betting conspiracy of 30 years ago, where people were much more blatantly obvious about how they would shave points or how, you know, they would go about this. So it's much harder to detect. And that's part of the reason why the NBA, I think, hasn't rooted it out from the beginning without government intervention, is because they just don't have a way of seeing what individual players are discussing outside of the locker room.
0: I think the NBA has said that they're cooperating with the government. Do you know if they're doing anything else on their own to try to stem this?
1: I don't have any specific knowledge of the NBA, you know, doing anything. My assumption, based on my experience, is that the NBA would have hired a Am Law 50, you know, top-tier law firm, or an individual who's used to doing high stakes internal investigations, such as Loretta Lynch at Paul Weiss or Mary Jo White at Debevoise and Plimpton, or other respectable individuals who at the highest level of investigations, to come in and help do some internal reviews of players' cell phones, player communications, staffing, create interview opportunities to talk to key personnel, and then make recommendations for how the NBA can do a better job of ameliorating these problems up front.
0: Any final thoughts here?
1: I think the whole industry, I think, is really due for a reckoning. And I'm just, as a bystander, as a fan, as a lawyer, I'm very interested to see how the leagues continue to respond, either publicly or privately. You know, one of the things that is a common denominator in all white collar criminal defense cases is if they take the phone, you know that there's a problem. And in these cases, they're often made by the text messages between, you know, co-conspirators. And so you have to wonder, like, is the NBA going to start giving out phones? Are there going to be different cell phone usage policies? What can they negotiate with the players' associations about the type of communications that are going to be monitored? Are you going to have to turn over your phone as an employee of the NBA or as an employee of a franchise? That type of information, I think, is what will be interesting to see as we move forward.
0: Oh, those text messages. Thanks so much, Marissa. That's Marissa Darden of Benesch Law. I'm June Grosso. Stay with us. Today's top stories and global business headlines are coming up right now.
3: 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Coming up, the latest market-moving headlines from Bloomberg. 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
2: From ABC News, I'm Dave Packer. A horrific discovery inside an Ohio home where officials say 16 children were rescued from deplorable conditions. Age range from infancy to teenagers, some sent to the hospital. Benton County Sheriff Ryan Kane.
4: Most of our livestock was kept in better conditions than the children. It was extremely high presence, I'm sure, of bacterial and human feces. It was just a disgusting scene.
2: Four adults who were there have been arrested and pleaded not guilty to criminal charges. 160 million Americans on alert for life-threatening heat from the Gulf Coast to the Northeast through July 4th. These car workers, they're washing cars in Southfield, Michigan, and roasting.
22: It's just burning up. You want to try to do a good job for everybody, but it's hot.
2: The expected heat to continue through Saturday. New disclosures show President Trump earned $2.2 billion last year. ABC's Mary Bruce asked the president about his finances before leaving for North Dakota today, and the president insisted none of it was a conflict of interest.
23: I've made a lot of money before I became president, and they invest my money, and I don't talk to them. I don't even speak to them. So I have many people, I don't know what they call it, closed accounts or something. You put your money in, and that's it. I don't talk to them. They're big institutions.
2: The president was in North Dakota to tour the new Teddy Roosevelt Library. It was his first trip on the new Air Force One, gifted to the U.S. by the Qatari royal family. It's win or go home for the U.S. men's national team tonight as they look to make history at the World Cup. They take on Bosnia-Herzegovina. ABC's Christian Cordero in Santa Clara.
5: We expect this energy in this crowd to be electric, as it has been for each of these matches, no matter what city, no matter who's playing. So it'll be really fun. And we expect the energy here in Santa Clara to only pick up from here, especially knowing what is on the line, the first knockout stage win potentially for the U.S. in 24 years.
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9: Extreme heat warning remains in effect for most of southern New England until Saturday evening. For tonight, skies will be partly cloudy. We could see a shower or thunderstorm, especially late at night. Temperatures only dropping to middle to upper 70s. Any showers or storms come to an end Thursday morning. Skies become sunny in the afternoon, hot and humid. Highs will get up into the middle to upper 90s. Clear skies, warm, muggy Thursday night. Low dropping to around 80 in downtown Boston, middle to upper 70s outside the city. Sunshine and a few clouds around on Friday. Another hot and humid day. Highs will get up into the middle to upper 90s. Cold front starts to move in on Saturday. Skies will be partly sunny. Could see a few showers and thunderstorms in the afternoon. Highs will get up into the lower to middle 90s. I'm Scott Kaplan, and that's your Bloomberg three-day forecast. 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
2: Announced on Facebook that Village People lead singer Victor Willis has died after a brief illness. Willis, who performed as a police officer, helped form the Village People in 1977 and co-wrote some of the group's biggest hits like this, YMCA and Macho Man. He was 74. Serena Williams' agent says the 23-time Grand Slam champion tweaked her right knee at Wimbledon during her first singles match in nearly 4 years, but still hopes to play doubles with Sister Venus this week. The Justice Department and more than a dozen states have reached a proposed settlement with three major egg producers accused of scheming to drive up prices.
7: The companies have not admitted any wrongdoing under the settlement, instead blaming the high prices on the pandemic and the bird flu outbreak. As part of the agreement, they'll pay the states a total of $3.3 million and donate 53 million eggs to food banks and community organizations. Some agriculture advocacy groups say that doesn't go far enough, saying consumers paid record prices while dominant egg producers reported extraordinary profits.
2: ABC's Sophie Flay. The Pac-12 men's and women's basketball tournaments will return to Las Vegas as part of the official relaunch of the conference with seven new members: Boise State, Colorado State, Fresno State, Gonzaga, San Diego State, Texas State, and Utah State. The Pac-12 previously played in Las Vegas before an exodus of teams threatened its future. Dave Packer, ABC News.
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24: From Bloomberg World Headquarters in New York, I'm Doug Krisner. Let's update top stories in market action. As we have been reporting, the U.S. will not renew its trade deal with Canada and Mexico. Instead, we are told the U.S. will conduct annual reviews of this agreement, known as the USMCA. Now, this decision is a reversal for President Trump. He once called the USMCA the best and most important trade deal ever made. But he soured on the agreement during his second term, in part because it protects huge sections of trade from tariffs. Here is Bloomberg's Nick Wadhams.
25: Tariffs have been a huge weapon in his arsenal in the second term, and the USMCA essentially means that he can't really inject or impose tariffs on certain sectors of trade having to do with two massive U.S. trading partners, Canada and Mexico. So he wants to figure out ways to either change the terms of the deal. There will be these rolling negotiations over time so he can get what he would potentially see as more favorable terms than the ones he negotiated, 6 years ago.
24: That is Bloomberg's Nick Wadhams. Now, analysts are saying this decision from the Trump administration on the USMCA risks adding uncertainty for companies producing goods across North America. Today's economic news was mixed. Manufacturing activity expanded in June for a sixth straight month. However, the growth rate moderated. Input cost cooled, although they still remain elevated. And at the same time, the Atlanta Fed's GDP Now index suggests growth of around 1.2% in the second quarter. That's down from last week's estimate of 2.5%. Today, the equity markets love affair with tech cooled again as the Philadelphia Semiconductor Index dropped more than 6%. On the other hand, though, economically sensitive shares outperformed, particularly the financials. The KBW Bank Index was up today by 1.8%. So we had the Dow slipping less than a tenth of 1%, S&P down 0.2%, NASDAQ comp down today by 0.6%. Apple is in negotiations to purchase chips from two blacklisted Chinese semiconductor makers. Both are believed to support Beijing's military. We are told Apple has appealed to the Trump administration for help in softening the impact of a global shortage in memory chips. Today, Apple shares were higher by 1.7%. In the Treasury market, yields little change. The 10-year last quoted in New York at 4.47%. Global news 24 hours a day. And whenever you want it with Bloomberg News Now. I'm Doug Krisner in New York. 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

0: Welcome to the Switched On podcast on Bloomberg Radio. I'm Tom Runners-Reese, and today you're listening to part of my conversation on the new energy outlook for 2026 with Bloomberg NEF's Head of Energy Systems Modeling, Ian Berryman. Ian, welcome to the podcast.
1: Hi, Tom. Thanks for having me.
0: I'm really happy that I'm getting to talk to Ian today, not just because he's been a guest on the podcast before and he's a great guest, but when it comes to talk about NEO, let me explain. I'm going to use an anecdote to tell you why Ian is the guy we want to talk to today. In a previous life, or maybe the same life, but maybe where I had more emphasis on certain other things outside of my job at NEF, I was slash am a filmmaker. And I was once lucky enough to go to a talk by the South Korean film director Park Chan-wook, whose most famous film is Old Boy. This was a huge film during the 2000s. And this was before like South Korean film came really, really mainstream, but this was like maybe the warning shot that South Korea is coming. So hugely influential director. And he said this thing is that filmmaking is like this. And I can't remember where he got the quote from. He didn't come up with this himself. He said, filmmaking is like this. You have some guests coming around for dinner and you take a massive goose and you marinate it. And then inside the goose, you stuff inside a duck and you marinate the duck and you stuff that inside the goose. And you get a chicken and then you marinate that and you stuff that inside the duck. And then, what's an intermediate sized bird? You get a wren. You get a crow, you marinate that, you stuff that inside the chicken. And then maybe you get a little hummingbird. And you put it all in the oven and you like roast it for 5 hours. And then when your guests arrive, you take the hummingbird out and you serve them that. Now, our New Energy Outlook, NEO, it's a 166-page report. So it is by no means a dainty little hummingbird. But I suppose using that analogy, Ian is the person who he knows the crow, he knows the chicken, he knows the duck, he's experienced the goose. There's a huge amount of work that goes on behind the scenes that you never know about. And actually learning about some of that is really informative. And Ian is the guy who kind of is at the helm for so much of the modeling. So if anyone can tell us about that, it's him. So Ian, let's talk about the crow, the chicken, the duck, the goose. Where do we start?
1: Well, it's out and published now. I feel like I've just spent the last 6 months in the kitchen to get to here.
0: Yeah, exactly. But by the way, I apologize. By the way, I'm vegan, for what it's worth. If anyone finds this metaphor distasteful, but it gets the point across.
1: I've got a feeling I might be vegan after we finish with this analogy, Tom.
0: So one of the things you spent a lot of time thinking about with NEO, and I think a lot of this did make it into the hummingbird, is oil and gas. And we see kind of a divergence of what's going on there. So tell us a little bit more about, you know, where your thoughts are, what you learned in the process.
1: Let's start off with oil and gas, because they are critically important to understanding the energy landscape. So I think within our economic transition scenario, and that's sort of not necessarily business as usual, but it's our view of sort of without massive policy intervention, where the raw economics take you in. And in our ETS, I think oil has a similar story to what we've seen before. I think some of the numbers are slightly different, but this year we're saying that we think oil demand will probably peak around 2029 and then enters some structural decline. And that's mostly a story around the electrification of transport, so electric vehicles, EVs. And that's a story that we're probably sort of familiar with before. Gas is a bit different because that EV story is sort of similar versions in the ETS and the NZS. So the NZS is just a slightly more aggressive take on the ETS, where we sort of have more EVs and we phase out oil demand a bit quicker and eventually gets to quite low levels.
0: The NZS is our net zero scenario, where we kind of constrain the results to get to net zero by 2050, right?
1: Yeah. And I think it's worth visiting the definition of that, because the NZS this year looks quite a bit different from previous years. We haven't done it in 2 years. So this is an update on 2024. And the NZS definition is maximal effort. So the aim with this scenario is to be grounded in the reality of what's achievable, in at least in the short and medium term, with today's supply chains and today's technology options. Obviously, the scenario eventually gets to net zero in 2050. There's some small tail emissions, but that journey needs to start grounded in reality. Like the 2050 system can look very, very different from today. But for example, when we are modeling the uptake of new technologies, which aren't really prevalent, at least large amounts of them at commercial scale, so things like CCS or even small modular nuclear reactors. We don't just wave a magic wand and they appear tomorrow. These get phased in gradually over time, starting in the 2030s, but they don't ramp up significantly until a few years later. And that's based on this understanding that, look, even with all the money in the world and this sort of maximal effort definition, you sort of have to operate within the realms of what's feasible.
0: So another thing that's interesting is the question around changes to the net zero scenario. I mean, one of the things for people who are not familiar with this, there's getting to net zero by 2050, but also the pathway of getting to net zero makes a difference to what this means, how this translates into a temperature rise in terms of global climate, because it is, after all, that is what's driving getting to net zero. And I think in our last year, it was something like 1.7. And this year we've revised it to 1.8. I'm not sure if those numbers are exactly right. But yeah, what's going on there?
1: So yeah, in 2024, the NZS was 1.75 degrees of warming, and now we're at 1.81. I think it's important there as well to say that's with a 67% likelihood of limiting warming to 1.81 or less. There's been a lot of analysis before where they'll use a 50% likelihood, which we sort of disagree with. I think it's more useful for policy to talk about likely outcomes rather than a coin flip. Anyway, back to the question. So we are now using a much more accurate climate model from our friends at Climate Resource, which are giving us not just the final temperature emissions, but how they progress over time, factoring in all the actual modeled or implied changes on various aerosols, nitrogen emissions, etc. Everything's a lot more accurate. But in terms of the actual change there, we sort of mapped that out. And there's about 0.03 degrees difference in modeling methodology compared to last time. That's mostly down to different assumptions around agricultural emissions, which we don't model. There was about 0.02 degrees in just delay. So if you take what we said this year and just delay it by 2 years, 2 years worth of business as usual emissions map onto about that increase. And then the remainder of the increase, so I think it's about 0.06 or 0.07 of the emissions, was more relaxed budgets. And so going back to this idea about maximal effort, where this has changed, we've approximately doubled the power emissions budget. Last time was just very aggressive, and I think we probably got a little bit of pushback, which is warranted on how quickly the CCS and other technologies would scale up and how soon that would happen in our analysis. Also slightly different approach on transport emissions. So again, this definition of maximal effort, we're now using the same net zero scenario that our friends in the transport team produced for the electrical vehicle outlook, so EVO. Previously, we had a slightly different definition of NZS, where it was more aggressive, and where we've gone back to on them is there's less stranded assets in their definition of NZS, because instead of rapidly trying to displace the entire ICE vehicle fleet, we sort of just operate the transition to EVs as quickly as possible and then let that natural churn of like old ICE vehicles retire out of the fleet. So, I mean, that jump from 1.75 to 1.81 seems like a lot for just 2 years gap in report, but I think all else being equal, which if the last 6 years have taught us anything, would be the case for the next 2 years. But if we repeated this again in 2 years' time, I would only expect like 1.83 degrees outcome, not another big change.
0: Got it. I think we were talking about what the net zero scenario is, and then we can kind of dive into more of that, because, I mean, getting back to where we were talking about the difference between the ETS and the NZS when it comes to oil and gas.
1: Yeah, so there's very different futures for gas when you're talking about the economic transition scenario or the net zero scenario. So in the ETS, it's a picture of growing demand, and that demand continues throughout the analysis. And in the NZS, it actually tracks similar to the ETS till about 2035, and then there's a divergence and a reduction in gas demand over the remaining part of the analysis to 2050. And so, I mean, people have talked about before this idea about sort of gas as a bridging fuel, and sort of maybe the difference in the scenarios plays into that narrative a little bit here, where if you just focus on the economics and you just build what's cheap, there's still a lot more gas that could be added to the system, and that expands over time. So in the ETS, global demand for gas grows about 29% from today to 2050, whereas gas shows this great divergence between the ETS and the NZS. So demand rises through 2030 under both scenarios, but NZS demand peaks about in 2029 before declining by about 3% a year from 2030 onwards, which falls to about 44% below today's levels. The ETS is up 29%, NZS down 44% from today.
0: Whereas what you're saying is for oil in the ETS, which is the, you know, the less climate oriented scenario, oil peaks in 2029 and then declines. Presumably it declines even more aggressively in the NZS.
1: Yes.
0: But either way, it's declining.
1: Yeah. So I think that's like the magnitude of the difference in oil demand between the ETS and the NZS like is significant. NZS is less than half of the ETS demand by 2050. But I think the point is they're both a downwards trajectory. ETS slight, NZS more drastic, whereas gas has this divergent future, which we don't see in coal or in oil.
0: It's interesting, just to simplify this, and I realize there's so many different lenses we can look at the new energy outlook from, but from the climate lens, which we are going to talk about a little bit more, I think, later on, but just simplistically, if the point is to, you know, get the global economy off of fossil fuels, and those are predominantly oil, gas, and coal, and we haven't talked about coal yet, and maybe we can talk about that a bit later. From what I'm hearing is because even without climate policy, we see oil demand declining, it's like that particular challenge has momentum just from economics alone.
1: Yes.
0: Whereas it's actually where relatively like climate policy has a bigger role to play is in getting the world off gas.
1: Yes. And I mean, I don't want to, the emissions lens is an interesting one on the climate angle here, because the power systems that we propose in our modeling are significantly larger than the ones we see today. So I think it's about a 29% growth by 2035. And I think it's about 69% by 2050 in the ETS.
0: So part of the growth in gas is because it's displacing oil indirectly.
1: Yes, or even coal in the power system it can displace, and also just as an avenue of electrification. And so, I mean, which I guess in turn displaces coal and oil in other sectors. But yeah, just because gas is up doesn't necessarily mean that there aren't some emission savings to be found there, but it's obviously not aligned with a net zero framework.
0: Right. It's so interesting because it's almost like gas is both, you know, from an emissions point of view, the problem, but also part of the solution.
1: Definitely. And I think, there's probably a segue here into the emissions budgets. And so when we have this definition of maximal effort in the NZS, we as a team still have to go away, sit down, actually put some emission budgets on paper.
0: Stay tuned for more of my interview with Ian. To hear the full conversation, subscribe to Switched On wherever you get your podcasts. I'm Tom Rollins-Reese, and this is Switched On Bloomberg Radio.
2: Now, your three-day weather forecast on Bloomberg 92.9.
3: Partly cloudy skies tonight. Chance for a shower or thunderstorm, low 75 to 80. A shower or thunderstorm Thursday morning. Sunny, hot, and humid in the afternoon. High in the middle to upper 90s. Mostly sunny Friday. Highs again in the middle to upper 90s. Partly sunny for the 4th of July. Shower or thunderstorm possible in the afternoon. Highs will get up into the lower to middle 90s. I'm Scott Kaplan with your three-day forecast on Bloomberg 92.9.
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14: The administration's goal when USMCA was put into place during the first Trump administration was to pivot manufacturing away from Asia and into the North American continent. That has largely happened. Mm-hmm. We see the numbers, the ISM numbers today, mm-hmm. kind of proving that to be the case. But there's still some issues with some of those issues that they were trying to address back then. And I mentioned the transshipment, getting into the energy sector, the energy market down in Mexico is one thing that I think we want to see addressed. Some of the agricultural issues with Canada, those are some things that need to be addressed. But overall, I have to think that this USMCA deal was a great success story for the United States and North America.
15: Well, so when we consider the administration's suggestion that it's going to pursue basically separate conversations with Mexico and Canada, what would be lost for the manufacturing sector if they had to navigate basically two different trading systems, if that is ultimately two new sets of deals that are negotiated rather than one North American pact?
14: Yeah, I mean, look, I think that is a possibility, Kaylee, but it has worked so well, mm-hmm. you know, as a trilateral agreement that I'm hoping that we can get back to that point. And I know, and I've met with the ministers of both countries. I've talked with my counterparts in Mexico and Canada, and we know that with the right policies in place, it can work.
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0: This is Switched on Bloomberg Radio. On today's episode, we're discussing the new energy outlook for 2026 with BNEF's head of energy systems modeling, Ian Berryman. I was a bit confused when you said like maximal effort.
1: Yeah.
0: Because my understanding was that the way our modeling works is we, even in the NZS, we add the constraint of decarbonization, but then we say, you know, what's the least cost way to get there within our constraints. So when you say maximal effort, I'm like, it makes it sound like you're doing the opposite of that. Like, let's find the most expensive way to get to net zero, which is presumably not what you're doing. So can you explain what you mean by maximal effort?
1: I think the definition of a maximal effort is very context dependent on the sector, the decarbonization options available. I think most of the time it's a question of the rate at which we can scale new technologies, which in turn is sort of based on what we've seen come before, and we have slightly different views on the rate that different technologies can scale. So I think for batteries, these are highly modular. They're almost commodified at this point. And one of the big stories in both the ETS and NZS year was just huge amounts of batteries being added to the systems, which just speaks to this commodification of how cheap they've become. But it's a lot easier to do that with these very small incremental modular technologies like batteries. And it's much more difficult to do that with like large, sometimes bespoke and one-of-a-kind CCS plants, for example, carbon capture and storage. It's not to say that there aren't learning curves to be found in those technologies. There certainly are, and there's lessons to be learned. And as we build more of them, we'll get better at that. Like, that's definitely baked into the logic of what we're doing in NZS here. But also, it's just a much slower pace than something like than batteries. And so the rate at which we treat different technologies will differ slightly based on that view.
0: So when you're saying maximal effort, you mean maximal effort goes into scaling new technologies?
1: Yeah, I think it's fundamentally probably a question of just like realistically, how quickly can we build out the various supply chains that we need to do what we say we're going to do in the NZS?
0: Can we, because I know you want to talk about emissions budgets, yeah. And I do have it in my notes, something we're going to talk about, but you've actually segued back into something that was kind of more kind of close to this question around oil and gas. Because I know that, you know, from some of the things we were talking about before, that one of the things that didn't make the cut, and this is why I say it's interesting to think about, you know, the chicken and the goose and the turkey when we talk to you, because we learn about some things that didn't make the cut, is that you actually found around gas in some of your modeling, it maybe violated constraints in a way that it hadn't before. And
1: yeah,
0: can you just tell us a little bit about what you learned in trying to make that model make sense?
1: Yes. Yeah, so when we model power in NEO, we do so at 54 different regions, and some of these exist at sub-national levels. So we've got 13 regions for the US, 6 for China, 10 across Europe, and those models, for the most part, don't directly talk with each other. So they're all solved independently. We'll all solve them simultaneously. We've got a bunch of very heavy servers that can crunch those numbers for us, but ultimately they sort of run in tandem without speaking to each other. And then at the end of that, every time we sort of solve for the whole world, we then have to take a step back and look at those global results and ask questions amongst ourselves and with our other teams, gas and power teams, solar and wind teams, etc. Do these make sense in the context of your sector? And that's where a lot of this collaboration and iteration happens in such a big project like this. And I don't think there's many research houses that can do this. And often this is where things can slow down a little bit, where you're waiting for this collaboration. But I think it also just speaks to the quality of the final output of this. And so part of that process this year was looking at the rate at which we were building gas turbines globally. So the regional numbers might all make sense in isolation. And then you add up the global numbers and you're like, okay, this is more turbines installed in these years than we think the global supply chain can manage. And then we had to go back and speak to the gas team and other teams to decide what was more realistic level. And then there was a bunch of iteration that I was involved with going back to those regional results and basically deciding where we could keep a lid on the gas numbers and where it made most sense to build them. And part of that like a story of where they've been built before and where we think the greatest demand is coming from. And there's a very big argument there that actually the big technology companies have very, very deep pockets and have a track record of showing that that things won't get in their way when it comes to trying to acquire new turbines. So you could make some assumptions there around where the lion's share of those turbines might be built, and then there might be some other parts of the world where we have to apply a haircut to those numbers. And I mean, the reason we don't do this like a priori, you could set up all those like harsh constraints version one of this modeling and you'd never have to deal with this problem, but you also wouldn't have as deep understanding of like the economics and the relationships there and in the complexity of that modeling.
0: That's so interesting. And so I'm curious to know the run where you didn't have these constraints versus the ones where you did have these constraints on gas turbines. Like, what ends up filling the gap between those gas turbines that would have been built that couldn't be built because you limited it according to the supply chains? What got built instead?
1: Yeah, I mean, the answer is it's going to be a combination of things and will vary by region. I think a lot of what we saw was regions that already had coal would generally see less retirements. And so this idea of not just fuel switching, but like a technology switch, like building a new gas plant, being able to close a coal plant, we just saw less of that because that wasn't an option. Generally speaking, we saw an uptick in renewables and some batteries associated with that as well, particular to make up for any small differences in firm capacity that might be missing in those systems.
0: That's fascinating. Another question that, you know, is very topical when we're thinking about the role of oil and gas, and I suppose it's particularly just becoming more and more about gas when we talk about our results in NEO, but there's a situation with the Strait of Hormuz. Did you model that? Even if you didn't model it, did it give you any insights into how to think about what we're seeing there?
1: Yeah, as I mentioned at the top, these birds have been in the oven for about 6 months now.
0: Right.
1: So we'd locked down a lot of the inputs and begun modeling before the Strait of Hormuz became a major headache. So we don't have that baked into the numbers, but we actually were luckily this time a little bit ahead of the curve in that, because particularly clients interested in data centers and supply chains for gas turbines, this has been like a story for a while now, and we've done some podcasts on it. So that narrative was firmly established. So this is something that was like definitely on our radar to address. And by actually sort of starting that modeling phase, keeping an eye on this, we basically kept a lid on what the gas numbers might otherwise have been. And in doing so, obviously, like, we haven't fully accounted for the difference in fuel prices, which we might see in the next couple of years because of the war there. But it also means that it wasn't as bad as it might have been, if that makes sense. And I mean, there are, having gone through and looked at a lot of those runs and looked at those numbers,

0: maximally achievable. So this sort of definition of a maximum effort, what's possible, how quickly can technology scale, etc. And in doing so, there's this dynamic where if you set too lax a carbon budget, what you'll find is you give the model enough headroom to build even more gas in the early 2030s. But then what happens in this net zero scenario definition is eventually that emissions budget has to come down to zero at some point. And so those emissions curves don't bite until later, but when they do bite, they bite quite hard again. And you can end up with this dynamic where you'll basically build a lot of gas turbines. You might run them for like 10 years or maybe a bit longer, and then you'll end up closing them. We weren't comfortable with that as a dynamic. So then we had to go back in our definition of maximum effort. Okay, so we have to trim the emissions budgets in regions where we see that dynamic, because we don't think that there's this technology decision, these two different pathways we can take, and we sort of take the wrong one and don't realize our mistake until like 10 or 15 yeah. years later, and then have to sort of overcorrect and there'll be stranded assets and all these other complications. I think our definition of NZS, there is still gas burnt and there's a lot of turbines that go into there, and funnily enough, even more turbines than we see in the ETS, because the whole system is much bigger, and gas's role as like that flexibility asset, that firm capacity, is quite important, and even more important in a much larger system. So the turbines are still there. The fuel burn's sort of more or less aligned until about 2029, 2030, and then there's a divergence after that.
1: It's interesting because I remember, I mean, and I realize the question of net zero is really out of vogue at the moment in political circles, but I suspect at some point it'll come back in vogue. But when it was very much in vogue, it was interesting because however cynical people might have been about it, it represented a different mindset. Because up until then, when people were talking about policy that reduced emissions, then a 500 megawatt gas plant that was displacing a 500 megawatt coal plant represented a reduction in emissions, you know, whether people liked it or not. But when you're talking about like the long-term goal is to get to zero, your 500 megawatt gas plant displacing your 500 megawatt coal plant is still 500 megawatts that you need to deal with. And so it is it's interesting because it's a progress in reducing emissions, and like you say, maybe meeting near-term emissions budgets, but it represents zero progress towards getting to zero. It's like, and so there's this very different thing that it represents once you say the goal is to get to zero. And it sounds like in your modeling, that difference is what was playing out there.
0: Yeah, I think there's two angles here, Tom, because I think you're completely right, by the way, but I think there's definitely like from within the more narrow remit of the power sector, I think it's entirely feasible within our framework to build gas turbines and then to decide, actually, look, these are just more for firm backup than anything else. We'll increasingly run them less and less and less as we increasingly build out more and more renewables. And there's going to be some cannibalization of the peaking gas market by batteries, not entirely, but like all those dynamics can play out. And then I think from the very high level of the global analysis, where we sort of had the more difficulty squaring the analysis was when you just looked at the fuel demand numbers. Because it's sort of one thing to say that on a technology angle, and it's okay to have like aging assets that behave more flexibly over time and their role changes and evolves in a changing system. It was a very different proposition to look at the global gas numbers and be like, okay, we're going to have like massively increasing gas demand out to 2035. We're going to build all these LNG terminals. Everything's going to expand and be rosy. And then that's all going to collapse within the next 10 years as the world massively pivots away from that. So I think it was that global fuel demand story was one that we were keeping a very close eye on, which again, back to your question about Hormuz, we haven't fully baked in the price ramifications of that in this analysis. I don't think anyone fully understands what the price ramifications are going to be just yet. It's still early days. We don't know when it may or may not open. And I think that going back to like, I think you alluded to like what we were thinking when we were designing this and whether the NZS is still in vogue. I do remember having thoughts about like probably when we started modeling about 5 or 6 months ago, well before the war in Iran. And at that time, I think the prevailing attitude was quite downbeat around anything to do with like climate aspirations and net zero and whatnot. And everyone was just sort of, okay, we need to focus on the fundamentals. We need to focus on commodity prices and cost. And those are the most important things. And I think, at least for me, I had a feeling that like, okay, well, we're going to produce the ETS. People will hopefully still find that useful. We haven't done the NZS in 2 years. And I don't know if anyone's going to read it this year, because it feels like quite far removed from where thinking was 6 months ago. And I think for very different reasons, not climate aspirations, the NZS is much more relevant today. And this theme of energy security is like incredibly important for a lot of regions. And so it might not necessarily be related to climate ambition, but I think compared to 6 months ago, the world today is much more

0: closer to where the NZS might be than where we were 6 months ago.
1: This has been Switched On Bloomberg Radio. 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
2: 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Coming up, the latest market-moving headlines from Bloomberg. 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
3: ABC News, I'm Dave Packer. Officials say it was the worst they've ever seen. 16 children rescued from deplorable conditions. Age range, infancy to teenager. Vinton County Sheriff Ryan Kane.
4: Most of our livestock was kept in better conditions than the children. It was extremely high presence, I'm sure, of bacterial and human feces. It was just a disgusting scene.
3: Four adults who were there have been arrested, pleaded not guilty to criminal charges. 160 million Americans on alert for life-threatening heat from the Gulf Coast to the Northeast. That heat expected to continue through Saturday. New disclosures show President Trump earned $2.2 billion last year, the president insisting there's no conflict of interest. And the president was in North Dakota for the new Teddy Roosevelt Library. It's a grand opening. It was his first trip on Air Force One, gifted to the U.S. by the Qatari royal family. This is ABC News.
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5: From Bloomberg World Headquarters in New York, I'm Doug Krisner. Let's update top stories. We'll look at market action as well. 8:40 in the morning in Tokyo, the equity market will trade at the top of the hour, and we'll also have trading in U.S. Treasuries at that time. The U.S. will not renew its trade deal with Canada and Mexico. Instead, we are told the United States will conduct annual reviews of this agreement, known as the USMCA. Now, this decision is a reversal for President Trump. He once called the USMCA the best and most important trade deal ever made. But during his second term, he has soured on this agreement, in part because it protects some sanctions of trade from tariffs. Now, analysts are saying the Trump administration's decision on USMCA risk adding some uncertainty for companies producing goods across North America. Today's economic news was mixed. Manufacturing activity expanded in June for a sixth straight month, but the growth rate did moderate a bit. Input cost cooled, although they still remain elevated. And at the same time, the Atlanta Fed's GDP Now index suggests growth of around 1.2% in Q2. That is down from last week's estimate of 2.5%. The love affair with tech seemed to cool for the equity market today. Philadelphia Semiconductor Index was down by more than 6%. On the other hand, economically sensitive shares outperformed, especially financials. We had the KBW Bank Index higher by 1.8%. The Dow slipping less than a tenth of 1%. S&P down 0.2%. NASDAQ comp was off 0.6% today. Shares in General Mills rallied 8.5% after reporting quarterly profit and sales above forecast. Apple is in negotiations to purchase chips from two blacklisted Chinese semiconductor makers. Both are believed to support Beijing's military. And we're told that Apple has appealed to the Trump administration for help in softening the impact of a global shortage in memory chips. Today, Apple shares up 1.7%. Global news 24 hours a day and whenever you want it with Bloomberg News Now. 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
2: Now, your three-day weather forecast on Bloomberg 92.9.
6: Extreme heat warning remains in effect. Partly cloudy tonight, a shower and thunderstorm possible, low 75 to 80. A morning shower, then sunny, hot and humid Thursday, high in the middle to upper 90s. Clear Thursday night, low near 80. Mostly sunny, hot and humid Friday, middle to upper 90s again. Partly sunny, a shower and thunderstorm Saturday, high 90 to 95. I'm Scott Kaplan with your three-day forecast on Bloomberg 92.9.
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19: This is the Bloomberg Black Business Beat. It's a challenging time to be a black leader in America. Recently, my colleagues at Bloomberg Businessweek brought together a group of prominent black executives to talk about how they're navigating the White House, rollbacks in DEI initiatives, and the current mood in America surrounding race. Lisa Wardell is on the board of directors at American Express. She talked about the recent change in how DEI policies are perceived.
20: The narrative now is it shouldn't be DEI, it's merit. Everything is merit-based, but merit is contingent on access. And what's happened is we're talking about the merit, which we all agree with merit too, and we're talking about it in a vacuum without access. If you don't have the access, you cannot get in the room to perform.
19: Supporters of DEI policies argue that keeping them in place doesn't stop high performers from getting jobs they deserve. It just grants more people the opportunity to compete for them. I'm Bloomberg's Justin Milliner on the Black Business Beat.
21: 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In the World Cup round of 32, a great game in Seattle has gone final. Belgium awarded a penalty kick after a VAR review in the final moments of extra time. Yuri Tielemans converts in the 126th minute, his second goal of the game. A final, Belgium 3, Senegal 2. Belgium into the round of 16, and they will play the winner of tonight's game next. Starting at 8 p.m. Eastern in Santa Clara, it's the USA versus Bosnia and Herzegovina. The U.S. returning to its starting 11 that opened the World Cup with a 4-1 win over Paraguay. That means Christian Pulisic back in the lineup after missing the last two starts with a calf injury. And earlier, England, a 2-1 win over DR Congo. I'm Phil Constantino, Westwood One Sports.
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25: You're listening to Bloomberg Wealth with me, David Rubenstein. On today's show, I'm speaking with Rick Wurster, Charles Schwab President and CEO.
26: For young people, many of whom are your clients, they may not remember the fact that commissions were fixed, and therefore you had to pay a reasonably high commission. When the SEC said we get rid of that, why didn't everybody lower their commissions to very modest rates?
0: It's a great question. It provided the leap forward we needed. We took advantage of the fact that others used that as an opportunity to raise prices. But you're exactly right. Back when the company started, if you had $1 million, you wanted to buy a 30 stock diversified portfolio or create that portfolio, it would have cost you about 1% of your assets. If you had $100,000, which back then in 1975 was a lot, it would have cost you 10% of your assets. So you really couldn't invest. And that move to bring commissions down really set the company on a successful path forward.
26: Explain to me how you make money when you don't charge anything for a stock brokerage sale.
0: We believe in the power of people saving, the power of people in investing, and for people to be able to start young and not have the barrier of paying any commission, it just brings more people into the market.
26: But let me ask you, let's suppose I call up and say, I want to open an account. I open an account with you, and I say, I want to buy a stock. I want to buy IBM, and I'm going to buy 1,000 shares today. And I buy the 1,000 shares, no commission, and then I take the money out the hour after you complete the sale. How do you make any money on that?
0: We make money a lot of ways at Charles Schwab. About half of our revenue comes from net interest margin on the cash that you may have for a day or two in your account, just like a bank would by investing that money and paying a lower yield to the client versus what we can invest it at. We do make transactional-based economics as well. That's about 20% of our economics. And those come from commissions on non-equities. So when if a client buys a bond, we charge $1 a bond. When a client buys options, we charge for options and futures and things like that. And then the final way we make money, the other roughly 30%, is advisory asset management and advisory-related fees. We often have clients that come to us and they begin to stock trade maybe in their 20s, and they do that through their 30s and 40s, and they get to a point where they accumulate enough wealth where they want the help from someone to guide them in their financial life, and there is a fee associated with that.
26: Now, you have a lot of young people that trade through you. They have a little money, they buy some stock, and as they get wealthier and they get older, sometimes they transition to more famous names in the investment world. How do you keep people from leaving your accounts, or is that not a problem?
0: It's a great question, David. 15 years ago, people might have felt like they needed to graduate out of Charles Schwab once they hit a certain wealth level. That is absolutely no longer the case. We have invested tremendously in making sure that anyone at any wealth level, no matter how wealthy they are, can have their needs met at Charles Schwab. And it's fantastic for those people that grew up at Schwab, have been fortunate and generated a lot of wealth for themselves, to be able to find the advice, the expertise around trusts and estates, the access to alternatives that they may want, the more complex lending needs that they have. And we're winning with the ultra high net worth investor because we can deliver all of that at a fee and value that can't be matched.
26: You have over 400 offices in the U.S., is that right? Something like that?
0: We do.
26: All right. Many people are saying we don't want offices anymore. It's bricks and mortar. Doesn't that cost a lot of money?
0: It does cost money, but we view it as an investment in our clients. What we find is that the client satisfaction scores of our clients, as we measure them, goes up about 11 percentage points when they have a direct one-to-one relationship with someone that they can walk into a branch and talk to. And that's because they feel like there's someone that's sitting by their side, understands their financial situation, and brings their expertise to them. The world has been calling for the end of the branch for years. We're actually continue to lean into building branches. You can do a lot online around understanding if you're not feeling well, but ultimately you end up going to the doctor to make sure, hey, am I doing this right? Am I headed in the right direction? Can I check in with you? And that's what we find how people want to engage with us. They want the best of technology and the best of our people. And that combination puts them on a path to success.
26: Now, is Schwab a mostly US company? Do you do things in Europe or Asia?
0: We do have a non-US presence. It's about less than 5% of our business, roughly. And primarily we're serving investors outside of the country that want access to US markets.
26: I read that you have $11 trillion of assets under management. That's a lot of money under management. But are you managing for people, or this is money they've left in their accounts and you kind of manage it a little bit?
0: Yeah, so we have about $12 trillion of assets. We've got about $6.5 trillion in retail business. We've got about $5.5 trillion in our advisor business, where we support independent advisors across the country who want a great platform to custody their assets on. And then we've got the rest is in our workplace business, where we support employers in their stock plan and their retirement plan. I think the success and growth of our business has been about seeing through clients' eyes, doing right by them, great marketing. Chuck started the company He's always believed in marketing. He wants us to have a brand that people trust and know and can relate to.
26: Are you charging a fee to manage the money, or is this money that's kind of in the accounts that technically is under your management, but you're not really actively managing it?
0: Yeah, so splitting into our retail business, 75 to 80% of that is relatively self-directed investors that are making their own investment decisions day by day. They're checking in with us for help around financial planning, trust and estate issues, okay, tax considerations, but largely they're making their investment decisions. And then about 20-ish percent of our clients come to us for full service help. They want us to manage all of their assets, to help them plan out their life, to come up with their asset allocation, to rebalance their portfolio, all of those things. And we earn a fee on that. And then the other largely half of our business that sits with advisors, they're with 16,000 independent advisors across our country that are providing advice for a fee to those clients.
26: So let me ask you, how many total customers do you have?
0: 47 million client accounts.
26: 47 million. So every day, at the end of every day or end of every week, you must get some spreadsheet that shows you what people are doing. Does that show you how the U.S. economy is doing?
0: Well, when you look at what our clients are doing, they remain invested. Equity markets continue to do well. And I think that's a sign of an economy that's been pretty resilient. If you look at the employment numbers have been fine. They're not, you know, supercharged, but they're not bad. Inflation outside of some of the oil shocks we've had, inflation has been contained. And so you see stock markets that, you know, over the months have been hitting highs despite some disruption. So what we see from our clients is continued interest in equities.
26: And do you worry about the Federal Reserve raising rates, which is one thing people think may happen, or it doesn't make a difference to you if they raise rates or lower rates?
0: It won't affect our business that much. We'll be fine in either environment. What we do worry a lot about is our clients, and we want the Fed, whether they're raising or lowering, to get it right. We don't care which direction they go, but we want it to be the right direction for the economy that provides employment growth, moderate inflation, and in those conditions, equity markets will thrive. Our clients will grow their wealth and be able to live their financial dreams.
26: So recently, the U.S. government has set up new accounts. I think they're called Trump accounts for young people, really children, and they're going to have money managed for them over the years. What do you think of that idea?
0: I think it's a home run idea. It's going to allow every American born in our country to see the power of saving and compounding. They're going to save for the first time and get $1,000 from the government when they're born. By the time they're 18, you know, if markets go up as much as they normally be, that will be $2,000, $3,000, $4,000. And it's not that the $4,000, and by the way, if they're saving every year, hopefully it'll be a lot more, but just that initial $1,000 may turn into $3,000. And it's not that that $3,000 is going to change their life, but the concept that the $1,000 grew to $3,000 hopefully changes their life. They just also announced Trump IRA accounts. There's 55 million Americans in our country that do not have access to a private retirement plan. And this announcement's going to allow those individuals to have a way to access a defined contribution plan the way many of us have enjoyed.
26: And so will you get a piece of that business, you think? Or
0: roughly a year from now, the Trump accounts will open up to anyone that wants to participate, and we will absolutely support the Trump accounts. We'll have a lot of Schwab clients that participate in Trump accounts, and we can't wait to bring them over to Schwab.
26: In the prediction markets, which have been very popular of late, do you see a lot of your clients interested in investing, if investing is the right word, or participating in prediction markets?
0: We're not in prediction markets today. Our stance has been that as prediction markets stand today, 90% plus of it is sports gambling. And I view that as entertainment, and if people want to sports gamble, go nuts, sports gamble. Our service to clients and our mission as a firm is to make clients better off in their financial life. We view sports gambling as, on average, you're going to lose. People are going to, you know, 5% of people take more out of a sports gambling app than they put into it. So 95% of people are losing money, which is counter to our mission of helping people live their best financial life. It is possible in the future that financial events, we could have prediction markets on, but our clients really aren't asking for that today.
26: So today, based on where you see the economy, are you worried that the war in Iran might slow down the economy, or that the Fed might increase interest rates in a dramatic way, or are you not worried about those kind of external things?
0: As investors, we are always worried about the issue of the moment. And you could go back through time, and there's always an issue in the market to worry about. Our view with clients is success is about time in the market as opposed to timing the market. Over the long run, stocks have had really strong returns and grown people's wealth. We tell clients, own stocks, stick with it, avoid the noise.
26: Let's talk about your own background for a moment.
0: Sure.
26: Where are you from?
0: I grew up in the Boston, Massachusetts area.
26: Okay, and where did you go to college?
0: I went to Villanova.
26: And you were a good golfer there, I gather, right?
0: A good is being very kind, David. I was a enthusiastic golfer. I did play golf in high school, and actually in Massachusetts, I won the Fall State High School Championship, so I was okay. When I went to college, I did make the golf team. I was a walk-on. Everyone else was on scholarship.
26: I thought you were the captain of the team.
0: Well, I ended up being the captain. I think that was probably more about enthusiasm and leadership than my golf skills.
26: Now, you graduated in what year?
0: 1995.
26: All right. And then what did you do?
0: I went and worked for a company that did economic analysis for companies in litigation. And then I went back to business school at Dartmouth.
26: And after you graduated from Dartmouth, where'd you go?
0: I went to McKinsey & Company. I spent about 4.5-5 years there. It was a great place to develop your career and get coaching. And about 5 years into that, we were having our second child born, and we found that she was going to be born with some real challenges. The doctors told us she'd never walk, talk, or recognize us. And I was working, you know, 80 hours a week, traveling all over the world. My wife had a job as a buy-side analyst, and so we were barely making it, the two of us working with one child, with a second child coming along that was going to need a lot more time and attention. I decided to leave McKinsey, and I went to Wellington Management, an investment firm in Boston, where I learned a lot about investing, and also thankfully got to have a lifestyle where I could contribute to helping her.
26: How old is she now?
0: She is now 20 years old. She's a sophomore in college and doing terrifically well.
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3: From ABC News, I'm Dave Packer. The heat is on. More than half the country experiencing extreme temperatures as we expect the hottest 4th of July holiday in more than 15 years. ABC's Rhiannon Alley.
4: D.C. feeling like 110, Philly 107, and Syracuse feeling like 111 degrees. New York City's heat index 102 degrees. Just north of New York City, a group of nearly 20 ROTC cadets on their way home from camp rushed to hospitals after their bus lost AC in Goshen, New York.
3: President Trump making billions since he returned to the White House, $2.2 billion last year alone. Over $1 billion of that from his crypto ventures. We asked him about the financial windfall, and the president insisted none of it was a conflict of interest.
5: Well, you know why I'm profiting? Because the stock market's going up. Everybody's profiting. If you have a 401k, how's your 401k done?
3: The president visiting North Dakota today for the opening of the Teddy Roosevelt Library. His ride, the new Air Force One, gifted by the Qatari royals. The worst they've ever seen, say authorities. 16 children discovered in squalor in a Vinton County, Ohio home. Ages infancy to teen. Ohio Attorney General Andy Wilson.
6: Some of these children couldn't even speak. Yeah, so, I mean, we're talking, this is very, it was terrible. I mean, it looked like almost feral animals. It was terrible.
3: Four people are facing multiple felony charges for child endangerment. Millions watch that brazen stunt today on top of the New York's Empire State Building. Two people climbing to the very top of the mast and proposing. Now they're facing a long list of charges. ABC's Aaron Katursky has more from New York.
8: Police identifying that couple as Angela Nikolaou and Ivan Kuznetsov, Russian nationals who documented the whole thing. Specially trained officers with helmets and harnesses meeting the couple on their descent and taking them into custody.
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7: Extreme heat warning remains in effect for most of southern New England until Saturday evening. For tonight, skies will be partly cloudy. We could see a shower or thunderstorm, especially late at night. Temperatures only dropping to middle to upper 70s. Any showers or storms come to an end Thursday morning. Skies become sunny in the afternoon, hot and humid. Highs will get up into the middle to upper 90s. Clear skies, warm, muggy Thursday night. Low dropping to around 80 in downtown Boston, middle to upper 70s outside the city. Sunshine and a few clouds around on Friday. Another hot and humid day. Highs will get up into the middle to upper 90s. Cold front starts to move in on Saturday. Skies will be partly